0: movement. She essentially had triggered a general election because the Prime Minister, Pedro Sanchez, presented emergency measures to Congress to try and tackle the housing crisis following her case. They were blocked. That caused him to call the election. We've also heard today that a general strike has been called for next month, focusing specifically on the housing crisis. And I think you can say that all of this can be traced back to the case of Mari Carmen Abascal.
1: Saudi Arabia says attacks on the country's airport in the last 2 days have killed 3 people and injured 36 others. The Iran-backed Houthi movement has claimed responsibility. They control most of Yemen's northwest region and are battling for territory against the Saudi-backed government forces. UN spokesperson Stéphane Dujarric says the recent fighting has displaced more than 200,000 people.
2: We remain alarmed by the reports of civilian casualties, damage to civilian property, and heightened risk of explosive hazards. And again, we continue to assess the humanitarian impact and call on all parties to facilitate the humanitarian access in an unhindered way so we can reach all those who need it with the help they need.
1: A judge in the U.S. state of Tennessee has ordered officials to preserve all evidence from the botched execution of Krista Pike last week. She survived 2 doses of what was supposed to be a lethal injection. Our North America correspondent Neda Tofik reports.
3: The night before Krista Pike woke up and began speaking, her lawyers believed she was brain dead and were told life support would be removed the next day. Her recovery, they said, would be a long road. It's unclear if she'll regain function of her arms, which are extremely swollen. Tennessee's governor has now suspended any further executions for the rest of the year and ordered an independent review of her case. Having just been provided life-saving care, the question is whether Tennessee will seek once again to execute Krista Pike. Her lawyers say that would be unimaginable.
1: A tanker sailing off the north coast of Qatar has reported being struck by multiple projectiles. A UK maritime monitoring agency said the incident took place around 90 kilometres from the Qatar coast and about 500 kilometres from the Strait of Hormuz. World News from the BBC.
4: And it's on WNYC in New York. I'm Sean Carlson. It's currently 61 degrees at 8:04. Police are searching for a man wanted in connection with the death of a Bronx mother who police say was pushed from a 15th floor balcony with her baby. WNYC's Charles Lane reports.
5: Police say 23-year-old Natalie Ramirez was holding her 8-month-old daughter when both were pushed from a balcony in the Allerton neighborhood. It happened around 3:30 Tuesday morning. Ramirez died at Jacoby Hospital. Her daughter suffered severe head trauma, but police say she's now stable. Police have identified 31-year-old Angel Carrasco as wanted in connection with the incident. They're asking the public for help finding him and have released his photo.
4: Attorney information for Carrasco was not immediately available. Newly released ICE data reveals where the agency has been arresting immigrants across New York and New Jersey. WMIC's Arya Sundaram analyzed the data obtained through a public records request by the Deportation Data Project.
6: The data shows that ICE has made nearly 40,000 arrests in New York and New Jersey under President Trump's second term. New York City, particularly Queens, and Newark have been epicenters of ICE arrests. But other major cities across the states have been targeted as well. Major arrest hotspots also include small towns with immigration courts, federal immigration offices, and jails and prisons where ICE has been known to detain immigrants. Towns with large Latino populations, like Hempstead on Long Island, were hotspots as well.
4: Look at our forecast here. 61 degrees under clear skies in lower Manhattan. We're going to see temperatures tonight somewhere in the low 50s. It'll be a little windy tonight. It'll be a little windy tomorrow, too. Through the day, at least, it'll start to die down later in the evening. Should be sunny and relatively warm tomorrow. Lows, or rather highs, in the low 70s, maybe the mid-70s. We'll see temperatures in the mid-40s tomorrow night. 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
10: Welcome to On Point's special series, Senior Class, Gerontocracy in America. I'm Meghna Chakrabarty, and this is episode 3, where we're going to talk about old money.
11: I am a bona fide boomer, born in 1950. We're not rich now, but we're certainly doing well in retirement.
10: This is Gary. He's 76 years old and lives with his wife, Denise, in Denver, Colorado.
12: We are proud thousandaires. We don't have $1 million. No way.
13: I'm Haley. I've been blessed to be able to be a stay-at-home mom for the past about a year, no, 8 months.
10: And this is Haley, Gary's granddaughter. She's 26 and lives in Big Bear, California.
13: My son, Anthony, he's a year old and the cutest little tiniest thing. Runs around nonstop.
10: We recently talked to Gary and Haley together on Zoom. Since the conversation was about sensitive financial matters, we're not using their last names. Gary and Haley are in vastly different life stages and vastly different financial situations.
12: I retired when I was 65, and we are currently living in an active 55. It's the first time in 50 years that we've lived in an apartment. We pay $1,750 for a two-bedroom, two-bath, very, very good for Denver.
13: My parents own a house in Big Bear, and my brother, his fiance, and baby are living here, and then me, my husband, and our baby are living here. So there's 4 bedrooms. We each pay $600 just to help out.
10: Just a quick note here. During our conversation, Haley had to switch rooms a couple of times. That's why her audio will sometimes sound different, or you'll hear kids in the background. Haley and her husband moved to Big Bear because their last place was just too expensive. Her husband works in city water maintenance in Southern California.
13: He makes about $2,000 every 2 weeks, so $4,000 a month. We were living in Huntington Beach, California. That was insane. A one bedroom was $2,600 a month. So we're just gonna pay off all of our debts up here and save up a bunch of money.
10: Gary's income these days is from Social Security and investments. It's about $7,200 a month. In 2015, Gary and his wife sold their house in the Denver suburbs. It had cost them $90,000 when they bought it in 1989.
12: Somebody knocked on my door and said, I want to buy your house. So I said, okay, I want this much money and I'm not doing anything. They said, here you go, from $90 to $290. Of course, now it's $695, so...
10: Now, it makes sense that a 76-year-old and a 26-year-old are at different stages financially. But Gary says the bigger financial picture was also different for everyone in his generation.
12: It was my generation that had a draft, that had the Vietnam War.
14: The Draft Lottery, a live report on tonight's picking of the birth dates for the draft. Here at Selective Service...
12: I went to Eastern Michigan University with ROTC. You get a stipend every month. It wasn't very much, but it sure helped. Bought all the books and everything else. So it wasn't a financial burden at all to go to college.
10: Gary went to Eastern Michigan University right when the boomer tidal wave hit higher education. We found the 1967 Eastern Michigan undergraduate catalog. It is an incredibly interesting time capsule of a different era. In 1967, tuition, room, and board cost under $1,300 per year, or $13,000 in today's money. Most of that was room and board. Gary lived at home for his first 2 years, so he only paid his tuition costs, about $450 per year in 67, which is about $4,500 today.
12: We got married between my sophomore and junior year. My family owned a music store. I was the record buyer. Denise worked at a minimum wage dress shop, still went to school, and could pay for all of that. 3 days after Denise pinned little gold bars on my shoulder to become an officer, they signed the peace treaty in Vietnam. When I did go into the service, I got a graduate degree paid for by the GI Bill.
10: The GI Bill, still in effect today, refers to laws that give veterans benefits like low-interest loans and free tuition. 50 years later, Haley also went to college at what's now called Utah Tech University.
13: I loved it. It was 4 hours away from home. My parents helped me with rent and all that stuff.
10: She didn't have to pay tuition either. Her family used money they'd saved in a college fund.
15: I honestly don't know how much it was to go there. I want to say maybe $10,000 for the 2 years that I was there.
10: Today, tuition for out-of-state students, which Haley was, at Utah Tech, costs $8,900. With room and board, it bumps up to $13,000, making it one of the country's more affordable colleges. Unlike Gary, Haley had to take out $4,000 in loans for books and fees, which she's since paid off. But when it comes to the cost of education nationwide, the difference between the two generations could not be more stark. Back in 1969, the total annual cost at a public university was about $1,200, according to the National Center for Education Statistics. That's about $12,000 in today's dollars. More importantly, that translates to 13% of the median family income in 1969. But by 2024, those same schools cost more than $27,000 per year, almost 33% of the median household income. Well, let's get back to Haley. She got her associate's degree, and she'd planned to continue on to nursing school, but changed her mind when COVID hit.
15: So I moved back home, and I started working at the job I was working at in high school. It was just a little serving job at a mom-and-pop restaurant. I was making, I think, $16 an hour, but I was coming home on the weekends roughly with $6 to $1,000 a night.
10: The extra income was from tips. Then Haley got a job as a certified nursing assistant, which paid less than her serving job. She left that job after having a baby.
15: If I was working full time, we would need daycare or a nanny. It would be basically my whole paycheck plus, you know, a couple $100.
10: Haley and her husband have about $10,000 in credit card debt, bills they racked up for things like groceries, gas, and dinners with friends. They have $2,000 in emergency savings. They don't own a home. When Gary was just 2 years older than Haley is now, he bought his first house. It was 1978.
12: And it was in Moline, Illinois. And we found a HUD home that the bank wanted to get rid of. Was able to buy that house and live in it with one income.
10: The house was a three-bed, one-and-a-half bath. It cost $12,000, which is roughly $62,000 today. Gary says he didn't need a down payment because he bought the home through the VA.
12: Paul Simon wrote, you know, born at the right time. Well, shoot, we were.
15: Crazy. I mean, we have been looking into buying a house, dreaming about it, basically. It's almost impossible as a one-income household. It doesn't need to be a big house. Two-bedroom, one bath would be perfect. Big Bear is more affordable, so we could, but we would need financial help for a down payment. You know, the loan, whatever, that would be fine. The monthlies would be fine, but it's honestly just getting your foot in the door with the down payment.
10: Here's another way to look at it. Using historical census and housing data, we found that in 1967, a median home's price was just over three times the national median income. By 2025, home prices rose to just under five times the national median income, a 50% increase, meaning you have to spend a lot more of your income now to buy the same amount of house. And when it comes to retirement, Gary says he feels comfortable.
12: Our finance guy said, how much you need per month? He created a program to make sure we get a direct deposit from our pot. So we've been very, very fortunate. My goodness.
10: Haley's not sure where she'd be if not for her parents' help and her husband's savings.
15: My husband started a double retirement plan when he was 18. I have zero retirement. I paid into Social Security, which I don't think that we'll ever get, to be honest, my generation.
10: Gary and Haley are a grandfather-granddaughter duo in Colorado and California. Well, Jeremy Ney joins us now. He's an adjunct professor of business at Columbia University and a former economic policymaker at the Federal Reserve. He writes a newsletter called American Inequality, and his forthcoming book is The Opportunity Map, How to Close the Divide Between Inequality and Prosperity. Jeremy, welcome to On Point.
16: Hi, Meghna. Thanks so much for having me today.
10: Okay, so as a cohort, how much wealth do baby boomers have?
16: Baby boomers have about half of all wealth in America, while millennials hold half of all debt. This divide has really, you know, grown over time and has become a real stark inequality that we're seeing in America.
10: So baby boomers have half of all the wealth in this country, but they're only 18% of the population.
16: Yeah, that's right. And I think one thing that, you know, I really like to look at here is when I tell people that, you know, boomers have half of all wealth, they say, well, of course, you know, they have had the benefit of time.
10: Yeah.
16: Compound interest is the eighth wonder of the world. But when we instead, you know, try to look at what life was like at comparable ages, we see that boomers have almost always had an advantage. So when we compare 1989, when the youngest boomers were 25, to 2021, when the youngest millennials were 25, we see that boomers held, even back then, 20% of all wealth, compared to millennials who, at that age of 25, held only 7% of all wealth. Those boomers were 24%, you know, more likely, you know, only had 24% chance of falling into poverty versus millennials that had a 37% chance of falling into poverty.
10: Wow. Okay. So those are a lot of numbers that we went through very quickly, but they're so telling. So I just want to take a second to go back over them, if you don't mind, Jeremy.
16: Of course.
10: So in 1989, the youngest boomers were, what did you say, 21?
16: 25.
10: See, so we do have to go over this. They were 25, and those boomers held 20% of the wealth in this country. Okay. And comparatively, when the youngest millennials were 25, how much of the wealth in the country did you say they had?
16: Just 7% of all wealth.
10: Okay. Jeremy Ney, hang on here for just a second, because when we come back, we're going to talk a lot more about the generational wealth divide in this country. We're calling this episode Old Money. It's episode 3 in our series, Senior Class, Gerontocracy in America. This is On Point.
17: 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Good evening, I'm Ion Levinson. Coming up tonight on the Moth Radio Hour, we're going to hear stories about the challenges, the adventures, and the joys of girlhood across different continents and different generations. The Moth Radio Hour that's coming up at 9 right here on WNYC. And then we follow that at 10 with Q from the CBC. And join us this Friday here in the green space at our studios right on the street. Brian Lehrer will be hosting his New York News quiz live and in person. So, can you name 5 bridges in New York or 5 mayors? Chance to test your knowledge and hopefully gain some as well. That's this Friday at 6 p.m. It's at the green space at WNYC. And tickets are at WNYC.org/events. Dropping down temperature-wise yet again tonight with clear skies and lows in the upper 50s. Sunny skies for Thursday with highs in the mid-70s. Mostly clear skies for tomorrow night with lows in the mid-50s. And then we warm it up again on Friday with sunny skies and highs in the lower 70s. It's 62 degrees under clear skies. It's WNYC at 820.
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10: You're back with On Point and our special series, Senior Class, Gerontocracy in America. This is episode 3 today. We're calling it Old Money. And we're talking about the massive generational divide in wealth in this country. And Jeremy Ney is with us. He's a former economic policymaker at the Federal Reserve, author of a newsletter called American Inequality, and his forthcoming book is The Opportunity Map. Jeremy, this is the one issue in our series that touches a nerve more than any other. We have heard already from so many people. So I'm going to try to do my best to create some space for these voices. Let's listen to a couple of folks. This is Barbara in Westwood, Massachusetts.
20: I'm a retired 69-year-old single female with no kids or grandkids. I've been very successful with my retirement savings of over $1 million because I worked hard to get an advanced degree, picked a high-paying field, and lived below my means.
10: Here's Ralph in Spokane, Washington.
21: My overall net worth is a lot more than I ever expected. What I think really made things comfortable is that I had multiple income streams, military retirement, government retirement, corporate retirement.
10: And here's Helena in Raleigh, North Carolina. She's an elder millennial. Her dad is a boomer.
22: I remember growing up, he was a convicted felon who worked a blue-collar job, and we ate steak for dinner, and he owned a bass boat, and I did everything right. Graduated magna cum laude from a really good university, got a master's degree. Just last year, if you adjust for inflation, I was able to match the income level that he had.
10: Okay, Jeremy, do you want to respond to some of those? Just kind of, what's your reaction?
16: My reaction is, you know, it's not really a question to me about whether boomers worked hard. You know, we heard that, you know, Barbara, you know, established basically this, you know, large savings from her hard work. I think the real question is, why do younger generations need to work twice as hard and get half as much, right? These, you know, generations graduated into back-to-back what was supposed to be once-in-a-generation crises, right? Yeah. The 2008, you know, financial crisis, COVID, and now they are saddled with, you know, student debt, medical debt, and this inability to land these high-paying jobs.
10: Okay. So you know what I'd like to, one of our great goals for this hour, and thank you for being here to help us achieve it, is there are so many stereotypes about every generation, but especially the sort of boomers versus millennial stereotypes are, you know, they're quite pointed and often wrong. So I'd like to battle back against these financial stereotypes with more numbers, okay? Because I think the numbers just don't lie. So, Jeremy, check me on this. When we are talking about today and who has the majority of this country's wealth, I have seen numbers that say the baby boomer generation in total, the entire generation, in dollar value, holds some $77 trillion in wealth. Is that right?
16: That's right. They hold $77 trillion in wealth, whereas millennials hold about $20 trillion in wealth. And, you know, those divides again, right? It's part of this growth that we have maybe seen over time, but it's really difficult, you know, for costs of childcare that have doubled for millennials, the household debt, you know, that they've had to carry because of, you know, college debt and credit card debt.
10: I'm going to jump in here and just say, hang on for a second, because the sort of relative costs of life I'm going to get into I'm going to get into with you in just a second. But so that $77 trillion, though, for boomers as a cohort is such an arresting number that I know a lot of people are like, there's no way. Because, I mean, for example, there are the majority of boomers aren't actually, you know, they're not multimillionaires or 10 millionaires or 100 millionaires. For example, this is Maddie in Arlington, Virginia.
23: Baby boomers often get stereotyped as having made it financially. But in actuality, a lot of us weren't afforded the luxury of socking away a lot of savings. Since we were ensuring our kids made it through college somewhat debt-free, then simultaneously we found ourselves being suddenly laid off from our jobs and replaced by younger staff at our advanced age of 50.
10: So, Jeremy, when we're saying $77 trillion in assets held by baby boomers, how much, I mean, like, who amongst those boomers has most of that money?
16: So So the, you know, top basically 10% of boomers hold about 70% of that $77 trillion. So it's really these wealthiest boomers who are holding onto the lion's share of that tremendous wealth.
0: Okay, so that's a very, very important distinction, and we're going to come back to that. But nevertheless, we're talking about 10% of boomers having, I mean, what do you say, $55 trillion? It's a stunning number. Now, getting back to the phrase that you used earlier about millennials today have to work twice as hard to get back half as much. I mean, do you have sort of numerical analysis to back that up?
16: Yes. So, you know, the right median household income basically to afford a home has basically doubled from 1989 to 2021. So that, you know, household price was about $120,000 in 1989. The median household is about $400,000 now. So it costs about five times household income to afford the average home. At the same time, we've seen, you know, college debt balloon. So now millennials carry about four times as much college debt, even adjusted for inflation, as boomers did when they were going off to college.
0: So homeownership and college debt, are those the two by far biggest drivers?
16: Yes, they're the biggest drivers on the asset side and the debt side, right? Boomers have been able to see their, you know, wealth really increase by holding on to these homes, whereas millennials have seen their, you know, liabilities and their debt really increase because they've been saddled with so much debt. About 67% of millennials hold on to student debt compared to boomers, where it was only about 40%.
0: Okay, and debt is like a double whammy, right? Because it's an anchor that just drags you financially for, well, you know, 20, 30 years even.
16: Right. So not only are you not owning a home, but you've basically been able, you know, further had to pay off these overwhelming costs that, you know, can stick with you for 20, 30 years.
0: Okay. I want to dig into the education debt for another second, because we very frequently hear from a lot of older people, well, don't choose to go to an expensive school, right? Go to your local state university. It's a better deal. But I see here that you have some analysis that shows that if you go to a public now, if you go to a public university, plus having a median annual home payment, that's more than 50% of a family's income on just those two things. How does that compare with what it was like, you know, 50 years ago?
16: Right. So the median debt that a boomer carried, you know, even when they were going to college, was only about $13,000 versus $47,000 today.
0: Are these both
16: so
0: yes, are these comparative inflation adjusted numbers?
16: Inflation adjusted. Yes.
0: OK.
16: Correct.
0: OK. So there's a what, a $30,000 difference there?
16: Yeah, exactly.
0: OK. So but tell me more. I interrupted you there, but tell me more.
16: Right. So even going to, you know, college, you are more likely to earn a higher salary, you know, basically coming out on the other side. But today it's quite difficult for, you know, many people to earn those, you know, and land in those high paying jobs. 58% of Gen Z is still looking for a job after graduation, whereas for boomers, it was only 25%. You know, we hear these stories of people who are just looking through a newspaper and they see a job, they go up, you know, to the front desk and end up working at IBM or something for 25 years.
0: Wow. Okay, I'm just trying to tick through sort of the major costs of life in America, both then and now. So we talked about higher education. We talked about housing. Student loan debt. What about healthcare? Now, boomers, and no one's going to begrudge them this, but boomers now, if they're 60 over 65, healthcare should be less of an expense because of Medicare. But again, comparatively, when they were younger versus what, let's say, millennials have to spend on healthcare now, do you have some numbers on that?
16: I do. So again, comparing 1989 to 2021. You see that these, you know, younger boomers are spending about 4 to 5% of their income on healthcare. And a large reason, you know, for that low spend is because many of them were working in union jobs that had really, you know, strong benefits. We've seen union jobs basically fall off a cliff over the last few decades. Whereas for millennials and Gen Z in 2021, they're spending about 8 to 12% of their income on healthcare, in part because many of them are working in the gig economy. They are freelancers who don't have good healthcare support and end up needing to spend a lot of money out of pocket.
0: Okay, what about taxation?
16: Taxation, you know, in many ways, right, we've seen the highest tax brackets fall, right, since, you know, boomers were growing up. And so there are people who are having to pay less and less in taxes. But we've also seen an eroding of the social safety net. And so many of the benefits that you could have gotten from some of those higher taxation, we're not seeing that floor rise underneath those, you know, lower income or high poverty regions in the U.S.
0: So, Jeremy, are you saying that we'll come back to those ultra wealthy boomers, right, who have that $55 trillion. We'll come back to them in a few minutes. But are you saying that sort of a median member of the baby boomer generation versus a median member of the millennial generation, that there are actually very profound structural differences in finances, the economy, and government support that are leading to not just a wealth divide right now based on age, but that, you know, are millennials going to be able to catch up to where boomers are now when they become 60, 70?
16: Yeah, absolutely. There are these big structural divides. And I think the answer is no, they are not likely to catch up, right? Even boomers who, you know, were dealt sometimes this, you know, difficult hand. We heard about the draft already. You know, 1989 is when the Berlin Wall falls, when we have Tiananmen Square. And, you know, 2021, we also have these big events of COVID and January 6th. But when we look ahead, we have eroded so much of that infrastructure that helped these boomers get ahead. Things like the GI Bill, you know, FHA, the ability to get, you know, these low student loans that helped you go to school. And without those, that infrastructure support, I worry that millennials will not be able to get ahead.
0: Okay, you also have, I understand, a kind of a one statistic that, in a sense, says it all, because it has everything to do with what for generations was believed as the fundamental American dream. And that is, you know, what is your chance to earn more, right, to live a more comfortable life than your parents? How do the two generations compare?
16: So Roz Chetty at Harvard has this seminal study showing, you know, how much more likely are you to earn more than your parents growing up, and did this tremendous research showing, looking at all of these IRS tax records. And what Chetty and his colleagues found is that baby boomers had a 90% chance of earning more than their parents. And for millennials and Gen Z, it is just a coin flip. They only have a 50% chance of earning more than their parents, or in many ways achieving the American dream.
0: A 50% chance? Is that likely? I mean, I don't know how far Raj went into his study, but is that likely to be even further eroded for, like you said, Gen Z or even younger generations?
16: Yes, this is a, you know, trend that we are seeing where the, you know, further generations you are, the less likely it is that you are to earn more than your parents. And when we break this out by region, it gets even worse. So in places like West Virginia, Mississippi, Alabama, you know, where incomes are already quite low, that ability to climb the economic ladder, we're seeing that many boomers pulled up those rungs behind them.
0: Wow. So this is not just a kind of whiny millennials on social media phenomenon. It's real and it's deep and it's structural, it sounds.
16: Yes, this is not just an issue of, you know, millennials buying too much, you know, avocado toast or lattes. This is a structural force in the U.S. economy.
0: Okay. Well, you're listening to Jeremy Ney. He's an adjunct professor of business at Columbia. His forthcoming book is The Opportunity Map. And this is episode 3 of our week-long series, Senior Class, Gerontocracy in America. And we're talking about old money. And as I said, Jeremy, this is the episode that's really, really touched a nerve. So for folks, if you're listening right now and you got some things to say, we definitely welcome your input, no matter what generation you're a part of. But here's how we want it. We want you to give us your thoughts on solutions. Like, if you do actually think that there is a important, meaningful, and potentially negative generational divide in this country, what are your recommendations on how to solve it? How to solve the generational wealth divide? How to solve the generational voting divide? We're going to talk about jobs in tomorrow's episode. So we're looking, no matter what age you are, we're looking for your thoughts on solutions that not only will help younger Americans, but the truth is because income inequality is so deeply embedded into all of these problems, are there solutions that can also actually help young Americans and the impoverished elderly? So grab your phones and get that On Point Vox Pop app wherever you get your apps. If you don't already have it, look for On Point Vox Pop or you can call us at 617-353-0683, because on Friday, we're going to be talking about solutions. Okay, Jeremy, I want to go back to our listeners, because you talked about, you know, latte drinking, avocado toast eating, millennials as a stereotype. We got a little bit of that from some of our callers. This is first Barbara. She's 68 and lives in Glastonbury, Connecticut.
1: We were always very careful with our money. We did not take on very much debt. We bought used cars. When we were raising kids, I was at home with my kids for a lot of that time. So part of the frugality was out of necessity, since we were living on one income.
0: And here's Jake in Winterset, Iowa. He's a 46-year-old farmer.
2: Sometimes the perspective that the older generation gives or makes me feel is that, well, you're just not working hard enough, or, you know, an ungrateful millennial. In reality, that's not the case. I work very hard and have made good financial decisions, but land prices are $15,000 to $20,000 per acre for me to buy, and they were $300 to $1,000 an acre for my parents to buy, and it's just a hurdle that working hard isn't going to overcome.
0: And here's Barbara in Columbus, Ohio. She was born in 1944, and she says she is tired of listening to ageism.
3: Yes, I own a house, but I've spent 50 years paying mortgage payments, and I'm surrounded by kids, I call them, who don't even mow their own lawns. They have a service come in and do it for them.
0: Okay, Jeremy, so here's my question. Latte drinking, avocado toast eating, lawn service buying millennials. I mean, we've heard it all. But let's just say for a second that a millennial today, you know, eliminated all those costs from their lives, all those sort of discretionary spending things. Would that be able to close the kind of the wealth gap to set them up to be as wealthy as in 20 or 30 years as a median boomer is now?
16: The answer is no. We've actually seen, you know, what we call luxury goods. So things like cell phones or TVs or even, you know, appliances, toys, those costs have actually dramatically fallen, you know, over the last 30, 40 years. But for these necessities, things like childcare, healthcare, housing, those areas have dramatically increased in cost. So we really swapped a high mobility economy for this asset locked economy. And now even just cutting out those small things is not enough to help you get ahead.
0: Asset locked, a really important phrase. We're going to come back from this break, Jeremy, in a few minutes and understand what you mean by that. This is episode 3 of our series, Senior Class. This is On Point.
17: 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The Moth Radio Hour is coming our way at 9 o'clock. At 10 o'clock, it's Q from the CBC. And then 11 o'clock, New Sounds with John Schaefer. The new documentary, Musk, takes a critical look at tech billionaire Elon Musk and features interviews with people who are close to him, including his first wife and his former business partner. Join us tomorrow for Morning Edition. We're going to hear from the Musk director, Alex Gibney, on what drove him to produce a nearly four-hour documentary. That's tomorrow morning starting at 5 right here on WNYC.
5: Mama, I'm thirsty. 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Oh, Mama, I want some of that colored water, because I know it must be rainbows.
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0: We'll be right back. Welcome back to episode 3 of our special series, Senior Class, Gerontocracy in America. Today we're focusing on the generational wealth divide. At the top of the episode, you heard from 76-year-old Gary and 26-year-old Haley, the grandfather-granddaughter duo from Colorado and California. They've led very different financial lives. They also had very different expectations.
12: When Denise and I got married, I had $300 in the bank that I was going to buy some new tires. You know, these real fancy, cool tires. I had no money. My only program was, as long as I can be with her, we'll figure it out.
0: Haley says she and her now husband were best friends for 2 years before they became a couple.
13: Basically, when we first started dating, like night one of us saying, yeah, let's do this, like let's date, it was, we're getting married, we're having kids. We want to be done having kids by 30.
0: But Haley says she didn't always expect to get married or have kids.
13: When I was younger, yes, I was like, oh, I want a husband and babies and married, you know, the fairy tale life or whatever. And then early 20s, I was like, I don't want to have kids. I want to travel everywhere. I don't want to be tied down to anything.
0: Gary and his wife, Denise, had their first child while they were living in their first house in Illinois.
12: That's when we had Haley's dad.
0: They decided Denise would be a stay-at-home mom.
12: That's what worked. She talks about, and sometimes you went through the couch looking for the spare change to get an ice cream cone when the ice cream man went by.
0: Gary says money was especially tight when he was working as a minister and they moved to Winter Park, Florida, a wealthy suburb of Orlando. Denise found them a small home they could afford, and they had a second child.
12: We did almost no traveling, didn't do the extra things, you know, didn't go out to eat, and we kept having fun. And so we figured out, what are the fun things we can do? Well, we can go over here and go to New Smyrna Beach. Doesn't cost anything, just gas. Okay.
13: I don't know. I think we're very different in every aspect, honestly, but we also grew up very different. The cost of living anywhere is so much higher than what it was back then. You know, you could still semi-afford something even working on one income.
0: Haley and Gary have also made different financial decisions. Haley says she and her husband chose to go into credit card debt, sometimes for necessary expenses like gas, sometimes for less necessary things.
13: We were like, yes, let's go do these fun things. Let's travel. Time is valuable. Money can always be replaced. And I feel like their generation was money more sedentary, like no traveling, no that kind of stuff.
12: Since we've been retired, man, we're going nuts. We're traveling everywhere. But it's what you had to do to get here. The message was, you show up to work every day and you work hard and you do what you got to do. And if you show up, things will work out. When we were in grade school, middle school, high school, we would duck under our desk because the Russians were going to bomb us. You know, it was going to be nuclear annihilation. And then it's like, okay, we made it past that. But then I have 58,000 of my friends and brothers and sisters who are killed in this stupid war. So it did something to us. But here we are. We showed up. We did what we had to do, and we made it.
13: I would rather be able to make a memory. And it doesn't even have to be expensive, you know, even though nothing's free anymore, than to stay at home and not make a memory.
0: At the beginning of the show, Haley told us she and her husband don't own their own home yet. They're living at her parents' house in Big Bear and will stay there for at least the next year so that they can pay off that $10,000 credit card debt.
13: Yes, we want to own a house, but it's not like we have to own a house in order to feel accomplished. If we were to buy a house, he would look for a job up here, or we go back down near his job, rent an apartment or a little condo the rest of our lives, and we're totally okay with that too.
0: By the way, Haley is only 26. Today, the median first-time homebuyer is around 35 years old, according to a census analysis by the real estate company Redfin. The National Association of Realtors puts the number even higher at 40 years old. Back in 1981, it was 29. Either way, first-time homeowners have been getting older since Gary's day. Gary says he does plan to leave his kids and his grandkids some money when he dies, but he wouldn't say how much.
12: Our finance guy said, okay, when you're 95, here's how much is left over that you can leave. Being goofballs, we said, what do you mean leave? We ain't gonna leave anything. And then he said, I won't let you spend down your pot. He said, what if when you're 85, you need to go into long-term care? So at least we have some wise person who's watching over us. And we thought, boy, that's good.
0: Gary and Haley, a grandfather-granddaughter duo in Denver, Colorado. That's where Gary lives, and Big Bear, California, where Haley lives. Jeremy Ney, we wanted to feature this part of the conversation with Gary and Haley because it comes back to this issue of different expectations. And I'm not talking about the small bore avocado toast stuff, but different expectations for, say, you know, what does it actually mean to live small and within your means now versus what it meant in, you know, in Gary's time? Because, I mean, I can really sympathize with Haley. She's like, I want to travel now. I want to make memories now. We'll deal with the cost of it later. Whereas Gary, when he was in his late 20s, you heard him say they went to the beach and that was good enough. I mean, is that a kind of a relevant criticism here?
16: I think that there is an understanding now for millennials and Gen Z where they see so much of this, you know, kind of hopelessness about their financial future. There's a lot of, you know, research that's been done on financial nihilism and this growth, as the economist Kyla Scanlon has called it, of the treat economy. What, you know, people want to buy these goods to make them feel like there isn't so much nihilism out in the world. And I think that that is something that boomers see as, oh, well, I saved up, I worked hard, right? I tried to, you know, stock all this money away, but you aren't doing that. You're trying to buy yourself all these treats.
0: Okay, interesting. I also know that we've been talking extensively about boomers and millennials. There is a generation in between that one, those two, which is mine, Gen Xers, who are kind of in that same trap. And we did hear from some Gen Xers too. So here's Shelly. She's 56. She lives in Bellbrook, Ohio. She works in healthcare administration and makes $24 an hour.
4: Even though I purposefully made my life very small, I don't go out to eat. I don't travel. I'm still unable to meet my needs financially. And I am selling plasma to make ends meet. I do not think I'm going to enjoy the safety or financial security of my parents or grandparents, even though I've been paying into Social Security since being employed. I don't think that's going to be enough to sustain me, even if it's available.
0: Okay, Jeremy, I want to go back to something you said earlier, that we've become an asset-locked society, which is why I keep quoting that $77 trillion in assets that baby boomers have. Are we talking housing and the stock market, essentially?
16: Those are the two biggest buckets that, you know, boomers bought into these homes when they were much more affordable, where it was a lower share of your income. And for millennials and Gen Z, they don't really have that money to purchase new homes.
0: And is the rate of home ownership for boomers back in 1989, as you said earlier, is that higher than millennial home ownership now?
16: Yes, it was, you know, far higher back then. So at age 30, boomers owned home ownership rate was about 54%, whereas for millennials, you know, college educated, it was at 38%.
0: Wow, that's a really big drop. Okay, so is this why you had mentioned at the top of the show, Jeremy, for millennials, these two once in a, and Gen Xers, I'm going to throw us in there, two once in a lifetime crises, the 2008 financial crisis, which was definitely an asset crisis, right? Stock market and housing, which then later translated to jobs, and then COVID, which was an income crisis for a lot of people. I mean, so tell me if, you know, how those two things factor into this sort of ever-growing divide between generations.
16: Yeah, I think it created a lot of, you know, fear for younger generations where they saw that, you know, you could have this tremendous wipeout in your, you know, assets and wealth at the same time that you saw, you know, this wipeout in your incomes during COVID. But boomers saw the same things too, right? They also, you know, were worried that they might lose a lot of their wealth in that process. And so many of them decided to stay in their homes rather than possibly give them up. All of this happening at a time that the U.S. was producing far fewer homes than it had in the past. So we used to, you know, when boomers were growing up, we were producing about 1.4 million homes a year. Now we produce about 1.6 million homes a year, but the population size has increased, you know, about 35%. As a result, you now see empty nester boomers who are two times more likely to live in a three-bedroom home than millennials with children. So they have basically stayed in these homes that millennials want to move into because they are worried about what the economy might look like if they have to swap out.
0: Yeah, no, I hear you on that. But at the same time, I mean, boomers are, we've been told that like that one of the goals should be to age in place, right? That that's a more dignified way to spend your senior years, possibly less expensive than if you had to be in, you know, assisted living or long-term care. So can you really blame them?
16: No, I think, you know, when they want to age in place, like you can't make, you know, kind of a lot of

0: viable for boomers to downsize and open up these homes for millennials with children.
1: Okay. Let's go back to our listeners. This is Julie. She and her husband live in Austin, Texas. Her husband in his late 30s. They're both doing much worse than her father-in-law, who has $2.5 million saved for retirement.
2: His parents own a literal mansion in Dallas that is gorgeous and has amenities we could only dream of. His parents go on vacation all the time. This was what he was able to afford on one single software engineer salary. We are both software engineers and can't afford anywhere near his lifestyle with zero kids.
1: And here's Joe, a millennial in Sacramento, California.
3: The only thing that would make a difference is inheriting what my parents are able to give me. And then that creates the awkward dynamic of trying to remember how much I love them and how much I want to enjoy the time that I have with them and not think too much about the money I'll get when they die.
1: Joe, I appreciate your honesty there. But Jeremy, Joe's getting to something because, okay, this $77 trillion that's currently assets owned by boomers, it's not going to stay with them forever. There will be an enormous wealth transfer first to Gen Xers and then to millennials. So will this sort of, will the gap essentially kind of be balanced out or reduced over time?
0: The great generational wealth transfer is, you know, this giant source of what is going to happen, right? We have this $77 trillion. Some people put it as high as $100 trillion with asset growth that's expected to transfer by 2048. But when you look at some of these numbers around inequality, we actually see that the great generational wealth transfer is going to exacerbate and increase inequality. So the top 1% of boomers are going to give around $719,000 to their, you know, children and grandchildren. But when we look at the bottom 90%, the research shows that they will get effectively nothing.
1: Tell me more.
0: So part of this is because the top 10% of boomers, right, own that, you know, $55 trillion, that's 71% of wealth, that there's this really high concentration already. And so we don't actually expect this giant generational wealth transfer to reduce inequality and be this, you know, big transfer of money that levels the playing field. It's really only going to continue to go to these, you know, wealthy households.
1: Okay, so it's essentially like the King Charles generation. Right. Yes. I mean, they'll get the wealth eventually, but it's only if they're already in wealthy families. Okay. So, I mean, it's really kind of calcifying this huge income inequality problem across generations. You know, Jeremy, I also wanted to say that the rate at which the divide is growing is really shocking to me. I'm seeing some numbers here from the 2010 census. That looking at older adults older than 65, in the previous quarter century, they'd improved their median net worth by 42%. But households headed by adults between 18 and 34 had actually seen a reduction in their net worth by 68%. I mean, the divide is just enormous. And I want to play two more boomers here at the end, because it'll get us to our final and I think most important question, Jeremy. This is Jim, who's in Vancouver, Washington.
4: I'd like to announce myself as a 77-year-old geriatric parasite. I'd like to maybe wonder if the definition of my generation is the luckiest generation or the most selfish generation.
1: And this is Lynn, who lives in Portland, Maine. She's in her early 80s with her husband, and she's worried about her sons.
5: We and their spouses' parents have been able to help them buy houses. They both have good jobs, but not jobs that pay a huge amount. I worry about them in retirement, and I worry about our grandchildren and how well they're going to be supported financially.
1: Jeremy, we've got about 30 seconds left. I mean, what do you think the long-term sort of societal-level consequences are if we keep having this much lopsided wealth?
0: I think we will see, you know, financial crises that continue to worsen. There's strong evidence showing that the more inequality there is in an economy, the weaker it is and the deeper those recessions can go. And I also think you see these tremendous power imbalances, right? So in the opportunity map,

0: talk about these big regional divides, these large challenges on society that we have. But when we look at what's going to happen, not only, you know, for millennials and Gen Z, but Gen Alpha, we are only going to see even worse inequality persist.
1: Well, Jeremy Ney is author of the forthcoming The Opportunity Map, How to Close the Divide Between Inequality and Prosperity. Jeremy, thank you so much for joining us.
0: Thank you, Meghna.
1: Tomorrow, it's episode 4 in our series, Senior Class, where we're going to look at aging business leaders. We're going to call that one Old Dogs, Old Tricks. Senior Class continues tomorrow. This is On Point.
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8: My dad had said, okay, I'm going to ski down to the bottom and I'll see you there. So I was like, okay, that's fine. So I was skiing and I fell over, which is obviously cripplingly embarrassing when you're 10 because you think you're really cool and great at everything.
9: Next up, the Moth Radio Hour. True stories told before a live audience. I'm Sarah Austin Jeunesse. In this hour, the wisdom, moxie, and verve of little girls.
8: So I like fumble to get up and trying to put my skis back on, and I keep skiing down. And I get to a fork in the piece, and it, one way down is to one village and one way down is to the other. And I'm like, I can't remember. I can't remember which way to go. And my dad has definitely told me, and I have definitely forgotten or not been listening. And so I just make a sort of 50-50 decision, ski down to one village, and it's full of people, but none of them are my dad. So I'm like, I've made the wrong decision.
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10: Live from NPR News in Washington, I'm Ryland Barton. Michigan Republican Senate candidate Mike Rogers released an ad today calling for an end to President Trump's trade war with Canada.
11: Here in Michigan, we know that Canada is not our enemy. We need to end this tariff war now.
10: Rogers had previously defended some of the tariffs as necessary. It's the second time Rogers has split with Trump recently after calling for an end to the Iran war, which he previously supported. Asked about the ad today, Trump suggested Rogers wasn't breaking with him on the issue, saying, quote, I viewed it as wanting Canada to make a deal. The northern Gulf Coast is bracing for the first hurricane of the Atlantic season. NPR's Debbie Elliott reports the national hurricane season has posted a hurricane watch from the Louisiana-Mississippi state line to Indian Pass in the Florida Panhandle.
12: National Hurricane Center Director Mike Brennan says tropical storm Isaias is gaining steam as it moves over the warm waters of the Gulf of Mexico.
13: Isaias is expected to be a strengthening, strong hurricane as it approaches the northern Gulf Coast on Friday into Friday night and Saturday. You can see multiple life-threatening impacts from storm surge, heavy rainfall, flooding, and hurricane-force winds.
12: The governors of Alabama and Florida have declared states of emergencies, and the impending storm has prompted school closures and event cancellations throughout the region. The Marine Minerals Administration reports about 25% of offshore oil and 16% of natural gas production in the Gulf has been curtailed. Debbie Elliott, NPR News.
10: The French government says it will pause the use of stun grenades in its policing of student protests after a 15-year-old boy's hand was blown off. The devices, known as sting ball grenades, are meant to disperse protesters if the police are surrounded. As NPR's Eleanor Beardsley reports, they're banned in most European countries.
14: In a speech to the nation, Prime Minister Sébastien Lecornu said, contrary to what people are saying, the police do not have orders to confront the students and are trying to use proportional force in a difficult context. But there's been anger over what many say are overly aggressive police tactics. Students and police faced off Wednesday in Paris for several tense hours outside an elite university whose students have joined the high school movement. The students chanted anti-police slogans from behind a barricade of trash bins until the police charged with tear gas to eventually clear the street. Eleanor Beardsley, NPR News, Paris.
10: A top official with the World Health Organization says the UN Health Agency doesn't know how a lab employee in Siberia died, but amid concerns about the plague, she's calling on Russia to provide more information. Maria Van Kerkhove says the agency doesn't know what was the causative agent behind the woman's death. U.S. stocks pulled back from their record today. You're listening to NPR News from Washington. University of Arizona has suspended activities at its fraternities after reports of misconduct, including assault and hazing. The school's dean of students says the reports involved nearly half of the school's interfraternity council chapters. The suspension follows the recent public outcry over how Cornell University handled fraternity rape allegations in 2024. The federal housing agency HUD says it's investigating Wells Fargo for trying to boost black homeownership. NPR's Jennifer Ludden reports.
15: In a letter to Wells Fargo's CEO, HUD says doling out loans based on race is no way to do business, and it alleges the bank may have violated the Fair Housing Act. It's the latest example of Trump officials going after equity programs that were created and encouraged in the past to help rectify decades of federal policies that denied mortgages to minorities. The black homeownership rate still lags far behind that of white Americans. In 2017, Wells Fargo committed to helping close that gap with more loans. In 2022, it expanded a program to refinance minority-owned homes. HUD's investigation was first reported by the Wall Street Journal. Wells Fargo told NPR it had no comment. Jennifer Ludden, NPR News, Washington.
10: A series of audiobooks the NHL launched to connect with fans of the hockey romance genre is no longer available online. A league spokesperson says that the Hot for Hockey episodes were specific to games during the opening week of the season. Hockey has picked up new fans after TV shows heated rivalry and off-campus featured the sport. This is NPR News from Washington.
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0: From PRX, this is the Moth Radio Hour. I'm Sarah Austin Jeunesse. We've produced lots of women's episodes over the years, but this hour is all about girlhood. In 2011, the United Nations created the International Day of the Girl Child to recognize girls' rights and to focus the world's attention on the unique challenges girls face. Today, we have stories from Nepal, Uganda, India, London, and the U.S. that dive into the hearts and minds of little girls and some lessons and traditions that some little girls have grown up with. These stories are all told by women about events that happened when they were young, some joyous, some harrowing, all memorable and life-changing. We begin this episode with a 10-year-old Londoner on her first ever trip to the U.S., perched on a ski slope in Colorado, just where I would not have wanted to be, but that's just me. I liked to swim when I was little, and I'll tell you a little bit more about that later. Bryony Chappell told the story with us at a Grand Slam in London. Here's Bryony.
1: When I was growing up, I went skiing every year with my dad. And when I was 10, we went to America, which is obviously very exciting for a 10-year-old. I'd seen it on TV. I knew they had great snacks. Extremely important when you're that age. We were about 4 or 5 days into our ski holiday, and we were on the final run of the day. And my dad had said, okay, I'm going to ski down to the bottom and I'll see you there. So I was like, okay, that's fine. So I was skiing and I fell over, which is obviously cripplingly embarrassing when you're 10 because you think you're really cool and great at everything. So I like fumbled to get up and trying to put my skis back on, and I keep skiing down. And I get to a fork in the piste, and it one way down is to one village and one way down is to the other. And I'm like, I can't remember. I can't remember which way to go. And my dad has definitely told me, and I have definitely forgotten or not been listening. And so I just make a sort of 50-50 decision, ski down to one village, and it's full of people, but none of them are my dad. So I'm like, I've made the wrong decision. And, you know, I'm okay. I'm going to get on the shuttle bus to the other village, and he'll be there. And obviously, I'm there, like, I'm fine, I'm 10, and I'm trying to, like, pick up my skis, and I'm trying to carry them, and that's something I've never done before, because my dad has always carried them, and I've always carried the poles. And I'm trying to get onto the bus, and the guy's like, yeah, okay, come on, yeah, fat, you're alone, but fine. And I go to the other village, and I get off, and obviously, my dad is not there either. So I'm like, I'm definitely sort of lost now. And I think, you know, I'm a very sort of well-trained child, and I think, what do I do in this situation? I go and find a responsible adult. So I go into the village, and I see a supermarket, and it's covered in pictures of animals, and it's called Noah's. And I'm like, yeah, that seems legit. There's definitely a responsible adult in there. So I go in, and, you know, like any typical British person in a crisis, I join the queue. I wait till my turn, and I go to the checkout, the lady on the checkout, and it, probably in like poshest British accent, more posh than I've ever used in my life, I look at her and I go, excuse me, but I've lost my dad. Burst into tears, and she's like, oh, obviously, while this is all happening, my dad has had the same experience. I'm not in the village that he's in. So he thought, well, she'll be in the other village. I'll get on the shuttle bus. And in an amazing comedy of errors, we've crossed like this. And so he's now in the other village that I was originally in, thinking, oh my God, I've lost her. And where is she? So, however, for me, I'm now, my afternoon is really looking up. The lady's really taking pity on me. She's like, oh my God, you're so small, you're lost, and you're British. She's taken my skis. I'm like, thank you so much. I couldn't carry them. I'm on pole duty again. She's given me a Sprite again, the dream. I'm normally only allowed one fizzy drink per day, and this is my second. And I remember that my chalet is called Geronimo, because it's a sign of a fancy name. And she's called the people at the chalet and said, like, does this child belong to you? Like, is she staying with you? And they've been like, yeah, she is staying with us. Why are you calling us? It's kind of weird. And they've said, well, she's, you know, she's come here and she's lost and la la la. And so I've, like, got in the car with this lady from the supermarket who is loving life, because not only is she doing her good deed for the day, she's getting, like, half an hour off work. And so I'm like sitting in the front seat of this 4x4. I've got my skis in the back. I've got my Sprite. I've got my sunnies. It's sunny. I'm like, this is America. And I get to the top, you know, get to the chalet, and like the chalet host, they welcome me in, and they're like, my God, you're so small, but you're so smart. And obviously in this time, they've called my dad, who is out of his mind in panic. He's in the mountain ranger's office. The peace have closed for the day. They're like, sir, she is not on the mountain. We've sent the dogs up. They cannot find her. My dad is like in full panic mode thinking, I've lost my child. Like, what am I going to do now? Obviously gets a call from the chalet host being like, sir, we have your child. So he comes back to the chalet. He comes in. You're like, you're so smart. You're so small. You're amazing. And I'm like, yes, I am. Thank you so much. Obviously saying in the chalet, I'm the talk of the dinner. My God, thank you. And my dad was obviously freaking out. He was like, I'm going to have to, you know, go home, tell my wife that I've lost you. You're going to end up as like one of those children on the side of a milk bottle. This is America. And you know, in hindsight, this story really is only funny because I'm okay. You know, there's nothing quite like ruining a holiday, like losing the person that you're with. And then the next day, we went to the local electronics store and we bought walkie-talkies. And I'm 10, I'm like, this is sick. Like, for the rest of the holiday, we can communicate like spies. And I think, well, maybe I should just get lost more often.
0: That was Bryony Chapel. Bryony is still living in London, where she works as the head of social and video at KISS FM. Bryony still skis and is grateful to have skied so much as a little girl. At this point, when she flies down the slopes, it's all muscle memory. To see photos of Bryony and her dad on holiday from the time of the story, go to themoth.org. Our next storyteller is Dia. I can't give her last name for reasons of her safety. She tells us about her relationship with her alma, her mother. We met Dia in a Moth Global Community program that we taught in collaboration with UN Women Asia, with women who are living in Nepal and neighboring countries. The workshop was during the pandemic, so heads up, this recording is from the virtual world and the audio has that lackluster Zoom quality. But I promise you, Dia is full of life. Live from Kathmandu, Nepal, here's Dia.
2: I remember when I was around 5 years old, the sun was slowly waking up over the horizon, painting the horizon with bold strokes of orange. And my beautiful ama, in the fields of marigold, picking each bloom slowly and onto the doko, a bamboo basket. Then she plucked a little bright orange bloom and tucked it beneath my ear and called me her Ramri Thori, her beautiful daughter. And ever since I was a child, I knew that I was a girl. So when we moved from the village to the city and I started to go to school, I spent all my time with other girls from my class. I sat and ate lunch with other girls from my class. And I even went to the bathroom, the girls' bathroom, until one day, when I came out of the bathroom, my teacher was standing in front of the door. She slapped me across the face and yelled at me, "It is wrong for you as a boy to enter the girls' bathroom." I was crying when I unfolded the events to my ama back at home and asked her, "Am I really a boy? Am I not a girl?" And I waited. But she didn't answer. Instead, in a few days, we moved to a different part of the city, to a different school, and she told me I had to act like a boy. So in the new school, I started spending all my time with other boys from my class. I sat down and ate lunch with other boys in my class, and I even went to the boys' bathroom. But even after doing all these things, I didn't feel like a boy. I felt like a girl pretending to be a boy. And I felt like everyone could see right through the masquerade. As I grew older, my face became angular and sharp. I started growing beard. My shoulders broad and my chest flat. But even after all this evolving, my heart, it was of a girl. And my mind was now in a tug of war. Do I go on pretending to be a feminine boy because that's how the world sees me? Or do I tell everyone that I meet, hey, stop, I'm not a boy. I'm a girl stuck in a boy's body. But there came a point where this was not viable. And that is when I found myself at the doctor's table, begging him to diagnose me of gender dysphoria so I could start my hormone replacement therapy. After a few sessions, he told me to certify that I had gender dysphoria, he had to meet a family member. And that is the moment when I saw my hopes crumble to the floor. The floor is where I was looking when my ama sat across the table from the doctor as he asked her questions after questions about my mannerism when I was growing up, about my moods when I was growing up, about my education. And then he asked her, do you know she identifies as a girl? You have to act like a boy. You have to act like a boy. You have to act like a boy. Those were the words my mother told me when I was a child, playing in loop in the back of my mind. But then I heard a different word. She said, I always knew that doctor. She's always been my daughter. And in that moment, in the small room, the claustrophobic walls began expanding into the beautiful field of orange where my ama was plucking marigold. And I, her daughter, was helping her. Back at our house, in our kitchen table, I asked her what had changed from then to now. And she told me nothing had changed. She told me, I asked you to act like a boy when I was not there because I couldn't protect you from the world, but now you don't need any protecting. Now you can be you. And I couldn't help but smile in euphoria as the aroma of the marigold flower filled the kitchen, the same kitchen which now housed a mother and her daughter.
0: That was Dia. These days, Dia has been traveling for a research project, collecting biographies on queer youth migration for the UN's Leave No One Behind strategy, which tries to reduce the inequalities undermining the potential of people all over the world. At the end of her story, Dia put a bright, beautiful marigold behind her ear. After our break, two women, one from Eastern Uganda and one from Mumbai, share indelible memories from when they were little girls. When the Moth Radio Hour continues.
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0: This is the Moth Radio Hour from PRX. I'm Sarah Austin Jeness. This is an hour all about girlhood. If girls are supported when they're young, they have the potential to change the world. In many cases, girl children are treated differently than boys. But girls remember, and these next two stories are about stark moments that changed the storytellers' lives and the lives of others. We first met Prima Quagala in a Moth Global workshop when she was an Aspen New Voices Fellow. This story was recorded at the very end of the short workshop and told in front of an audience of an enthusiastic 8 people. Her story takes place in eastern Uganda. Here's Prima Quagala.
8: Thank you. So my name is Prima Quagala. Prima means first in Latin, and Quagala is drawn from our traditions in Uganda. It means love. Directly translated, it's first love. I am the first child of my parents, and I had a happy childhood. My parents loved me. Many times I tell people that I must be my parents' favorite. I used to walk out with my dad for outings. He visited me so many times, even when I moved into boarding school. Even when I got to university, I walked arm in arm with my dad. That was weird because everyone wanted to be independent at the university, but I came with my dad. Growing up, my dad was really nice to us. He would come back by 5 p.m. to tell us stories, riddles about our culture and traditions. You know, even when we went to some of the best schools in Uganda, my dad insisted that we must speak our traditional language. We would not speak English back home. Well, like some people look at it as a privilege. I remember particularly something I picked as a child. My dad told me that when addressing men, you need to look at them straight in their eyes. If you're shaking their hands, make it a firm handshake. So I grew up strong and firm and confident at quite an early age. However, my world changed when I was about 9 or 10. In the year 1997, on the 24th of December, as is tradition, during Christmas season, we go back to the village in the countryside, and we pack up all our Sunday best clothes, all of our food, and just go out there to celebrate with our grandparents, aunties and uncles and everyone else. So it's a really good time because as a child, you're looking forward to playing and learning new games and sharing what you learned from the school year and your report cards, and you don't get all of this applause from everyone. So when we got in the village, towards the evening, we were supposed to go and join the rest of the extended family for dinner and also go through what would be happening on the 25th, at what time we would take breakfast, go to church and all. And I heard from some of my cousins that my dad was going to introduce a new mother to us. Please understand that polygamy is legal in Uganda, and some of my relatives had several wives, but not my dad. You also need to understand that my dad was relatively wealthy, but my mom had 5 girls. He needed an heir, someone to take after him and inherit his property. In our culture, a girl cannot inherit property. So I was confused. We have a new mother. My parents are an educated lot. What does that mean? And I didn't know how my mom would take it, and there's a bit of tension. So when it got to dinner time, my mom asked us to get into a house. She closed the house and gave us strict instructions not to open the door. Well, we had not eaten. We had traveled a long way. I mean, we can't speak to our cousins. We won't see their dresses. What's this? Anyway, I was sleeping in my room that night. She turned out all the lights, and I could hear her pacing in the hallway to the front door. My room was just adjacent to the front door. And I was wondering what's going on. But anyway, I could brush it off and be like, okay, my mom is born again. She is a very radical Christian. So she was, in my opinion, I thought she was praying and casting out demons or Yeah, you know, making sure that the other lady does not make it to our doorstep. Faith in action, strongly doing that. So I kept wondering what's going on, but my baby sisters went to sleep. And I just kept hearing her moving in the hallway. Well, eventually at about, I think a little after 9 p.m., my dad and his army of brothers, he had lots of them because my grandfather had about 6 wives as well. So there were very many brothers. They came towards our home with their new wife. I think they were escorting him to usher in his wife into the home. And when they approached the front door, my dad pounded the door. "Open the door!" He started screaming. My mom was quiet. You know, in the dead of the night, everyone is quiet. And I was wondering what's going to happen. "Open the door," he kept screaming. No sound. So his brothers joined in, screaming, "Joy, open that door! Open that door!" She couldn't open. Then he moved to my window, my room, and tapped and called out, "Prima, Prima, can you open the door?" So I got up and went to the door. And just as soon as I was about to clutch the doorknob, my mom shouted, "Prima, do not open that door." I was mortified. I didn't know what was out there, for it was dark. And my mom was tough and the bad cop in the home. If I did anything, I wasn't sure what was going to happen to me. And I didn't know what was happening to my dad out there. So I was just stuck and confused between the door and my parents exchanging across. Well, my dad had the shout at me from outside, and alongside his brothers, they burst into the door and broke it open and got in. And they had a very bitter exchange. And I was just looking, my dad had his brothers with him, and they were, of course, cheering him, and my mom was just crying. And I remember clearly my dad telling my mom that this is my home. I can do what I want. If you do not want to stay, pack your bags and leave. And my mom kept saying, "I contributed to this wealth. I contributed to the construction of this house. What becomes of me?" And he said, "You can take the roof and leave." I was in shock. I had never seen my dad angry. I had never seen my dad express so much frustration and anger. And the next day, we packed our bags and left. He didn't come after us. Today, almost 2 decades later, I'm a human rights lawyer, and I've specialized in strategic litigation, which involves providing free legal services and challenging systems. I looked at the system of patriarchy and how it envisioned women in our community as less than the men, as having men being entitled and the men not. So I have devoted my work and career towards supporting men to get women to access justice in our community. Thank you.
9: That was Prima Kwagala. Prima now lives in Kampala, Uganda, and she still works as a lawyer helping other women in her community. I recently gave her a call to talk more.
10: "Last year, your father died, and I'm so sorry to hear that, but that he named you heir, and that seems like a dramatic turnaround from the events in the first scene of your story."
11: "I was shocked. My mother was shocked because she believed he had abandoned us. My dad was such a patriarch. I didn't think he would do anything like that. I knew my dad loved me. But for someone who left us to go find a son, to come back and name his daughter as heir, it was almost impossible to believe because we had never spoken about this. But through this very final act in life, at least was able to call us back into his family. I feel very proud of him, even in his passing, for being able to do that.
12: Well, I know, Prima, that you are a role model for many little girls, and that you already have shown many little girls how to grow up in a different way and be like you. Do you think about that?
11: Yes, I do. I do think about that. I know so many girls in my community that look up to me. They come to me and say that to me all the time. My life, my story has been more like my superpower. Yeah, so I do look at myself as a role model and hold myself to account each day to open space and support another woman walking the same journey as I am.
9: To see photos of Prima Quagala related to this story, visit themoth.org. Masuma Ranalvi tells our next story. She's also from a Moth Global workshop, this one focused on women and girls. And a word of caution, this is about the cultural silence around the traditional practice of female genital cutting, also known as cutna in India. Here's Masuma Ranalvi live at the Moth.
13: Good morning, everybody. I was born in the city of Mumbai, which was earlier known as Bombay. It is one of the most populous and one of the most vibrant and modern cities of India. I was part of a very, very loving, warm, affectionate family. My grandmother used to come from her village to Bombay during the summer vacations. One summer, she'd come home and she said, let's take you for an outing. I was very excited because going out with grandmother, who was an extrovert, was good fun. You know, it meant I'd get chocolates and candies. And so my mother dressed me in my best dress. And out I went with grandmother, bouncing along with her. We went into this area where a large part of my community stays. It's like an area where we stay. And she took me into this dark, falling apart, decrepit building. We entered the building, we climbed up the first floor, and she knocked at a door. I'm wondering where we are going. This is going to be a fun outing, but where are we? An old lady opens the door and get into the room. And in our community, we sit down, so we remove the shoes out, and there are rugs and carpets on the floor. We go inside the inner room, a curtain is drawn, and we sit down on the floor. And then grandmother asks me to lie down. And I don't know what's happening at that point in time. I'm very, very scared. And she kind of gently nudges me, pushes me down on the carpet. I lie down. She's holding me. She's actually pinning me down, holding my shoulders and my hands. And the other lady at the other end is holding my legs. And she removes my panty. And it's all happened very quickly. I've started to cry. I'm sobbing. And this woman, she takes some instrument, whether it's a blade or a knife, and she cuts a part of me from down there. I don't know what it is, but it's a sharp, piercing pain. I even do not have it in me to shout or to scream, but I'm sobbing and I'm crying. Everything else is a blur. I only know from that point I somehow get home. And the first thing I do when I get home is just hug my mom. And I cry and I cry. And I'm angry, why did my mother send me out with my grandmother? And I'm crying, and my mother holds me tight. And she says, it's going to be okay. I don't know anything about what has happened to me. The memory of that day has been locked in a box. All the trauma, all the whatever I went through, and it's been kept away. I have never, ever revisited that. I have never told anybody about that. Till 40 years have passed. It's 2015 now. I have a 20-year-old daughter. I have not cut her. I have shielded her. She's studying design in Bangalore, which is another city in India. She's come for vacations. And there is a spate of articles in the newspaper about this practice in our community. She has read about it. She doesn't know much about it, and she doesn't know that her cousins and her peers also have been subject to it, because she hasn't been, nor have I ever talked to her about it. I want to tell her about this. I have never spoken to anybody about it. I'm extremely awkward about it. One afternoon, I sit her down and start the conversation. She senses where it's going, and she also doesn't want to hear it, so she's also feeling very squeamish about it. And I start, you know, when I was 7, and she says, "Mom, no, I don't want to hear it." And it's her squeamishness in hearing my story and my awkwardness in telling her the story. It was like it came together. The moment passed, and then she asked me a question. Why do we still do it? It was a general question. It was a question directed to, you know, the community as such. But it pierced me like an arrow. At that moment, I felt ashamed. I felt inadequate. And I felt complicit in my silence. I felt that I was perpetuating a dark, dirty secret by my silence. And it was at that moment in my heart I knew that I had to speak out and I had to break the silence. And that's what I wanted to do. But the biggest block or the biggest hurdle before me was my ignorance. I didn't know anything about this. I did not even know the word clitoris. I really did not. Leave alone know what the clitoris does and anything about it. So my journey into learning about this started. And then one day I sat, I opened my laptop, I opened a page and I started writing. I wrote about all those suppressed, repressed emotions, trauma, feelings, all that anger pent up, frustrations, put it down in a blog. I eventually got that blog published. And that was the beginning of my journey into activism. And today I'm here to say that I'm very happy that I spoke out. Thank you.
9: Masuma Ranalvi lives in Mumbai, India. She's now an instructor with the Moth's Global Workshops and the founder of We Speak Out, the organization which is committed to ending female genital mutilation in India. I recently spoke with Masuma all about this.
14: What happened after you told your story? What kind of changes did you make in your life?
15: After I got back to India, I was kind of on a high. I had created this beautiful story, and I had the courage to say it out loud. After that moment, I did not hesitate in telling my story to people. And I started telling my story very proudly, very strongly, and as a result of which, it kind of helped me reach out to so many others, because I started a movement. In a sense, my story started a movement. Was called We Speak Out. And there are a lot of women who connected with me at a deeply emotional and a deeply personal level, because this was survivors of FGM who themselves had gone through what I had gone through, who were themselves locked up in this whole conspiracy of silence. And my voice kind of gave them the strength to speak. I did not have the courage to speak for 40 years, but now that I am awake, my eyes are open, and I have the power, I have to do something to stop this from happening to other young girls.
9: To see photos of Masuma Ranalvi, her sisters, and her daughter, and Masuma at the UN engaging in her advocacy work, visit themoth.org. Next up, one girl lives through her first kiss, another lives through a moment in U.S. history. When the Moth Radio Hour continues.
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18: 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Mostly clear skies for the rest of tonight, lows dropping down to the upper 50s, nice and sunny for tomorrow, with highs in the mid-70s.
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21: 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I'm Sarah Austin Jeunesse. In this show, we've been hearing women's stories and the things they learn as little girls. At the top of the hour, I mentioned that I like to swim. My mother used to tell this one particular story about me over and over. When I was 5, she walked me into the YMCA for me to start swimming lessons. And by the time she was back at the car, there I was next to her, wanting to go home. I said, "I'm quitting. Someone splashed me." And my mother said, "You are walking right back in there and you are learning to swim. You're going to get splashed, but you will come out a swimmer." And I did. And a year later, Mom and I were walking on the beach in Huntington, Long Island, and we saw a bunch of older girls about to start a swim race to a dock far out in the bay. I walked right up to the organizer, a total stranger, and I asked if I could swim with the big girls in the race. She said, "Sure, but these girls are much older than you." And I said, "All right." And my mother watched as I got right in and swam to the far dock and back. I placed last, but I did it, and I remember feeling so bold and proud of myself. They gave me a little swimmer's trophy, a trophy I still have on my desk 30 years later. My mom is not here to tell her point of view, but I can hear her spirit laughing. And yes, you can see pictures of little me and the swimming trophy at themoth.org. Eve Engel tells our next story. She's a graduate of the Moth's education program. Here's Eve Engel live at the Moth in Beacon High School.
22: So here I was, like any good young Jew, on my first teen trip to Israel. And I was so excited because every second of this trip was planned. The itinerary was beautiful. And I love that because I'm this compulsive daydreamer, this neurotic overplanner, and I think and think about things in my head a lot and how I want them to be. So this really excited me. But the one thing I didn't plan on was meeting a guy on this trip. And it was hilarious because what happened was is I met this guy, Danny, and you know, we would sit next to each other on bus rides and entertain each other with really bad "that's what she said" jokes, you know, really mature. And we did that and we bonded, but the one thing we didn't do was kiss. Because the thing was is that it was going to be my first kiss, and I wanted it to be perfect. And I didn't know how it was going to be perfect, but I knew it had to be, and I knew the one way it wasn't going to be was if I kissed him first. He had to be the one to do it. So this brings us to the end of the trip, and the trip started in Israel, and then it ended in this Christian retreat center in New Jersey, of all places. And it was my birthday. It was my birthday, and it was the best day. They threw me a surprise party, and it was just so amazing. And I kept thinking to myself, the only thing that could make this day better is if I had my perfect first kiss. So, you know, I keep waiting to see if he'll do it. And then we get to after this bonfire at night, and he says, "Hey, you want to go for a walk?" And I'm like, "Okay." And so then he brings us to this gazebo, and I see this gazebo and I know what happens in gazebos. Romantic first kisses happen in gazebos. So I was so excited. So I sat down and, you know, I keep, like, we have this, like, awkward silence and I keep waiting for him to just kiss me. But he keeps looking at his watch and I'm like, okay, you know, we're on not on the same page maybe, but I couldn't even be bothered because I was having such a good day. I was wearing this white dress that made me feel really pretty, and the gazebo had like twinkly lights over it, which was really romantic. And it was that kind of cool summer night where you could just smell it. And I was so happy. And then, you know, finally, he looks up from his watch. He kisses me. He pulls back, shows me his watch, and it reads 11:59 and 59 seconds. And he says, "Happy birthday." And I was like, oh, because I was like, I see your romantic gesture. Like, I see what you did there. But the thing was, is that this kiss was so underwhelming. I didn't know what to do about it. I didn't know what I did wrong. And I was kind of freaking out. I was having this out-of-body experience. And it was midnight, so we had to go back to our cabin. So he dropped me off at my cabin, and he kisses me goodnight. And I just walk up the stairs, and I'm, you know, crying. Because it was my first kiss, and something didn't go right. It didn't feel perfect. And so I go to my counselor's room and I'm crying and I just tell her everything and I say how it was my first kiss and something was wrong and I don't know what I did wrong. And she goes, "Honey, first kisses are supposed to be awkward. First everythings are supposed to be awkward." And well, that just blew my mind. That I could think and plan, and things weren't gonna come out how the way that they were in my head, and that was such a liberating feeling. And the great thing was that the next time that I kissed someone, it was so unplanned. It was on a Monday night, and I had to rush home to do a math project, and I was on a subway platform, and I kissed him first, and I swear it lasted like this long, but it was perfect. Thank you.
1: Eve Engel is a preschool teacher living in Brooklyn, and the very counselor who gave her the advice in her story is now a colleague of Eve's. Juliet Holmes tells our final story in this hour about a memorable lesson she learned when she was 6 growing up in Savannah. She told this at a Grand Slam in New York City, where WNYC is a media partner of The Moth. Here's Juliet Holmes.
2: I grew up in Savannah, Georgia, in the deep, deep South. Savannah was like all segregated apartheid cities, with the doors to restaurants, movie theaters, bathrooms, water fountains, had Jim Crow signs barring colored people. In Savannah this particular year, it was a very, very hot spring, and my mama told us on a Saturday morning that we were going to go shopping at Sears Roebuck. We were so excited, my sister and me. We went, we got dressed, and my mother would always say to us, "Girls, you know how to act." She never used the word behave. "Yes, Mama, we know how to act. Yes, Mama, we know how to act. And the next thing I want you to do is to drink a glass of water, go to the bathroom, flush the toilet, and wash your hands. My sister, who was older, she was so annoyed, but of course she didn't let my mama hear it. Why is it that we always have to drink a glass of water, go to the bathroom, flush the toilet, and wash our hands? By me being younger and wanting to be like my sister, I would say, But we didn't let Mama hear us, okay? So Mama got her pocketbook. We were all dressed. She locked the door, put that pocketbook under her arm, and off we went to get on the bus. We walked to the bus stop. My mama paid the fare. We got on, and we went straight to the back of the bus, the assigned seats. My sister sat with my mama. I wanted to sit by myself so I could look out the window. Oh, I was just so happy looking out of the window at all of the sights. The bus stopped later, and one of my classmates got on, and she sat right next to me. What'd she want to sit next to me for? I want to look out.

0: was like that when I was a little girl. Yeah, right. Okay. So the bus went on, and my mother rang the bell. We got off the bus and walked across the street to Sears Roebuck. Sears was a big store, block long, with three stories. Big store. Everybody was excited about Sears Roebuck. My mama went in, we went into the store, we walked straight to the back of the store, got on the elevator. Now mind you, the elevators weren't segregated. First come, first serve. My mama mashed the button, got off in the women's department, and she started to shop. Looking, pushing, looking, looking, and my sister, the drama queen, what's the matter? I am so thirsty. I am too. I'm thirsty too. Mama, yes, I'm thirsty. And my mama gave her a look that we know the look. Mm-hmm. And she kept right on looking, looking. So I said, Mama, there's the sign says colored water. Colored water. Oh, Mama, I want some of that colored water. Because I know it must be rainbows, red and blue and green. Oh, Mama. And my mama looked at us and she said, she didn't say anything. She walked over to the fountains. One was white water, colored water. And she stood and she said, Betty Ann, drink from the white fountain. Oh, Mama's nice and cool, tastes good. Now drink from the colored fountain. Oh, Mama, it's nice and cool. Now, I'm looking for all these colors to come out, but no colors. Juliet, you drink from the white fountain. Oh, Mama, it's nice and cool. Now drink from the colored fountain. Mama, but it tastes the same. She said, yes, it tastes the same because it comes out the same pipes. Well, Mama, why do they have those signs? That's the law. Well, who made the law? She said, that is how it is. Now, I don't think my mama bought anything. We walked across the street, got on the bus, and she paid the fare, and we sat on the very last seat on the bus. And she sat and she hugged both of her two little colored girls. And as I look back on that day in Sears Roebuck, I wonder, my mama put her life on the line for her two little colored girls because she could have been arrested, put in jail, beaten. But that is how it was in Savannah, Georgia in 1947. Thank you, ladies and gentlemen.
1: That was Juliet Holmes. Juliet is in her 80s now, and she's lived in New York for many years. But she says her heart will never leave the low country of Savannah, where she was born and raised. When I called to tell her this story was going to air, she cried. She said, my mother took her life into her hands to teach us the truth. She was ahead of her time. I didn't realize we lived in the segregated world because my mom always told me I could be anything I wanted. Juliet has two granddaughters, one named Savannah, and she says, I teach them lessons just like my mother taught me. To see a photo of Juliet, her sister Betty Ann, and their mother, all shopping in Savannah in the 1940s, go to themoth.org. That's it for this episode of the Moth Radio Hour. We hope you'll join us next time.

0: This episode of the Moth Radio Hour was produced by me, Jay Allison, Catherine Burns, and Sarah Austin Jeunesse, who also hosted and directed the stories in the show, along with Meg Bowles and Jennifer Hickson. Co-producer is Vicky Merrick, associate producer Emily Couch. 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The rest of the Moth leadership team includes Sarah Haberman, Kate Tellers, Jennifer Birmingham, Marina Kluche, Suzanne Rust, Brandon Grant, Inga Gladowski, Sarah Jane Johnson, and Aldi Kaza. The Moth would like to thank the Bill and Melinda Gates Foundation and UN Women for their support of the Moth Global Community Program. Moth Stories Are True is remembered and affirmed by the storytellers. 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
2: 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The new documentary Musk takes a critical look at the tech billionaire Elon Musk and features interviews with people who are close to him, including his first wife and his former business partner. 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That's tomorrow morning starting at 5, right here on WNYC. Sunny skies for tomorrow with highs in the mid-70s. Sunny again for Friday, highs in the lower 70s. It's 10 o'clock.
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4: Hey, I'm Tom Power. Welcome to Q. There's a question that doesn't get asked enough about elite athletes. Like, everyone wants to know how you win. Nobody asks what happens after you win, after you've given your whole life to one goal, trained since you were a kid, sacrificed everything, and then you win. You actually win. And then what? What do you do with yourself after that? Tessa Virtue won Olympic gold 3 times. Her final performance with Scott Moir at the 2018 Winter Olympics became one of Canada's greatest Olympic moments. And then she retired. She'll tell you what that feels like and how it led back to the thing she loved before the ice. That's coming up. Plus, music from Prince Edward Island's Gizmo and a conversation about the long legacy of alternative music in Atlantic Canada. All that and so much more coming up on Q.

0: Live from NPR News in Washington, I'm Ryland Barton. President Trump stumped for Texas Republican Attorney General and Senate candidate Ken Paxton in San Antonio today.
1: How many presidents have we had that have done, that is doing what he is doing for us? So, Mr. President, I want to thank you for coming for me, for coming for us, and for coming for Texas. We are going to win this race. God bless you.
0: Trump won Texas by almost 14 points in 2024, but his approval rating has fallen in the state as it has nationally. Earlier today, Trump said he has no regrets at all about endorsing Paxton over incumbent Republican John Cornyn during this year's primary election. Paxton's now locked in a close race with Democrat James Tallarico in what's normally the country's largest reliably Republican state. The State Department says it has officially requested additional information from Russia about the death of a lab worker amid fears of pneumonic plague, but President Trump is downplaying concerns that this could be linked to a bioweapons program, as NPR's Michelle Kellerman reports.
2: President Trump says the Russians have given, quote, a little information about the situation in Irkutsk. He was asked whether this could have been the result of work on a bioweapon.
3: Well, we don't think so. We're going to find out soon enough, but we don't think so. And if you listen to them, it's under control.
2: Russia's public health agency says the lab worker died of pneumonia and that it was not related to her work at the Anti-Plague Research Institute in Irkutsk. Michelle Kellerman, NPR News, the State Department.
0: The FCC is considering a request to loosen rules on political robocalls, including those with AI-generated voices. Current federal law bans most robocalls to cell phones. A conservative group called Club for Growth is seeking the change, arguing it could improve voter communication and polling accuracy. Consumer advocacy groups warn the change could lead to a surge of unwanted and misleading calls before the midterms. The FBI says it foiled a planned mass shooting at one of the nation's largest shopping malls. As Matt Sepik of Minnesota Public Radio reports, an 18-year-old Minneapolis area man is charged with providing material support to a foreign terrorist organization.
4: Investigators say 18-year-old Sheikhdoon Mohammed told an informant that he wanted to go to Somalia to fight with the Islamic State, but couldn't afford to travel, so instead plotted to attack the Mall of America. Minneapolis special agent in charge Chris Dotson says the FBI arrested Muhammad on Tuesday after an undercover agent sold him a semi-automatic rifle.
5: He didn't just buy the rifle. He also bought 30 round magazines, four of them, and 200 live rounds to be used in this attack.
4: Dotson says Muhammad planned his attack for October 24th, the day of a Hmong Arts Festival at the Mega Mall. For NPR News, I'm Matt Sepik in Minneapolis.
0: You're listening to NPR News from Washington. The Democratic National Committee has sued the Trump administration over recent TV ads promoting the president. The lawsuit claims the ads are government-sponsored propaganda and asks a judge to block the use of federal funds to pay for them. The ads have cost taxpayers at least $12 million. Trump says his super PAC will pay going forward. The CDC is working with epidemiologists to create a new standard definition of a measles death. NPR's Maria Godoy reports.
6: The Council of State and Territorial Epidemiologists started work on a new definition of a measles death earlier this year. Last month, the CDC announced it had joined the effort. The timing raised eyebrows. It came after Health Secretary Robert F. Kennedy Jr., a longtime vaccine skeptic, questioned whether some of the five measles deaths reported by Pennsylvania were really caused by the disease. Former CDC official Dr. Dimitri Daskalakis says he hopes the epidemiologist group comes up with a definition that makes it harder to politicize measles deaths.
7: That definition, like the point of doing it is to remove ambiguity where it can't be weaponized.
6: The new definition is expected in 2 to 3 months. Maria Godoy, NPR News.
0: San Francisco 49ers fullback Kyle Juszczyk has won his appeal over nearly $30,000 in fines issued by the NFL for what it deemed offensive celebrations when he imitated drinking a beverage. The league said it looked like he was chugging a beer. Juszczyk says the celebration is about drinking juice. That's a reference to his nickname. This is NPR.
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12: You're listening to Q from CBC on public radio in the United States and across North America on Sirius XM 161. I'm Tom Power. All right, so you know the Canadian heritage moments? Like the little vignettes on Canadian TV that tell important stories in Canadian history. You know, there's like the cutting the bottom out of the peach baskets, Superman on the train, I smell burnt toast. Well, if there's an opportunity to pitch a new Canadian heritage moment, we here at Q think you should consider one particular moment, the 2018 Winter Olympics. In fact, one moment at the Winter Olympics, the Canadian ice dancing duo Tessa Virtue and Scott Moyer had already won Olympic gold twice as a pair, but in Pyeongchang, they stepped onto the ice for what would be their final Olympic performance, and it felt like the whole world was watching, and they skated this incredible four-minute routine to Moulin Rouge, and it had everything, the drama, the lifts, the chemistry, the crowd losing its mind. I mean, if you saw it, you probably lost your mind too. Tessa and Scott ended up winning gold and became the most decorated figure skaters in Olympic history. But they also gave this country one of those rare Canadian sports moments that seemed to be part of our culture almost instantly. So that's our pitch. Canadian heritage moment. Get in touch. I'll play Scott if you need me to. So here's the thing. Before Tessa became that decorated Olympian, growing up in London, Ontario as a kid, Tessa was studying ballet and then studied contemporary dance. And now, after hanging up her skates and retiring as an Olympian, or actually maybe as you're about to hear, because of retiring, she's going back to dance. This October at Fall for Dance North in Toronto, Tessa will perform a new solo dance choreographed by the Canadian choreographer Alyssa Martin. And this will be Tessa's first performance without the skates or her partner or ice. Tessa Virtue came into our Toronto studio. We talked about why she came back to dance, what happens when you dedicate yourself to a gold medal your entire life and then you win one, and her definition of a good life. But first, I wanted to go back to the very beginning. My conversation starts with Tessa going back to her early days of dance, way before the gold medals. Here's my conversation with one of Canada's greatest athletes, Tessa Virtue. I didn't know, and I've known you for a while now, I didn't know about your background in contemporary and ballet dance. I want to talk about the National Ballet in just a second, but what's your earliest memory of taking ballet and contemporary dance class?
13: I remember some of my earliest memories are of entering the dance studio. I was 3, 4, 5.
12: What was it called?
13: Oh my gosh, I don't remember. But I had Miss Crystal was my... Arrington Graham was my first dance school. And Miss Crystal, I idolized the instructors. Like, they were complete role models. My first friends were in that dance studio, Katie Evans. And immediately I was captivated by this, the very idea and the feeling of dance. And that really stuck with me. When I moved to Waterloo when I was 13 and then to Michigan when I was 15, I realized now that I created community with dance studios there. And that's where I found this familiar space, you know, despite leaving home and taking on new challenges as a young athlete. That's really where it felt like home. In the dance studio.
12: Well, you continued to dance. When you moved away to become a better ice dancer, become a better figure skater, like you continued to do dance.
13: I did. The problem was that dance really helped my skating. Skating worked all of the opposite muscles and fundamentals than ballet. So, you know, it didn't work in the inverse, but all the off-ice dance, ballet and contemporary did ultimately kind of feed into the ice dancer that I became.
12: But you stopped taking it seriously at a very young age, and you had the opportunity. You had a bit of a crossroads at a very young age. Mm-hmm. I think you were like 9 years old. You did the summer program at the very prestigious, very challenging to get into National Ballet School. You do the summer program, and I heard that was a bit intense. I heard they wouldn't let you talk to your family for like 2 weeks.
13: 2 weeks, no letters, no phone calls, nothing, and they would throw. It was like this psychological warfare, because they would throw these challenges to say, okay, sew ribbons on point shoes. I mean, I had never sewn before. I didn't have point shoes before. And, you know, I felt like I was the perfect candidate for the National Ballet School at the time. I was so eager to please, so competitive, and just so wanting to do the right thing in the right way at the right time. But I look back on that. That was the most formative month of maybe my life.
4: Why?
13: Because I remember feeling proud when I got through that intense month. I remember loving to dance, like truly with so much passion. I remember feeling energized by the idea of pushing myself to the limits. I mean, clearly I was a competitive little child.
4: Yeah.
13: But there was something to doing something very hard, you know, even in a young age, doing something very hard and making it through and feeling better equipped moving forward.
12: So why didn't you talk to me about the decision? Because at a very, very young age, this wasn't like your parents made this decision for you. The National Ballet School comes to you when you're like nine and says, like, all right, so you're in this thing that everyone in the country is trying to get into, where you're the conservatory, you're going to go to school, you're going to be part of this thing. And then you say no.
13: Well, at that time, I had already committed to skating with Scott. We had skated together for a couple of years. And the one rule in my house growing up was, if you commit to a season of a sport, you have to see it through. You can quit at the end of the season, but you always have to see it through. So I think it was in the middle of that season, and I already felt an accountability, a responsibility to Scott.
12: Really? Mm-hmm. It was sort of like, hey, I've at 9 years old, you were like, hey, I've entered into a pretty profound athletic partnership with this guy. And so I'm going to turn down the NBC.
13: Yeah, and I don't know how profound it felt at the time, but it did feel like, I think the other component of it was that I could keep dancing and still skate.
12: Yeah.
13: If I went the ballet route, there was no room for figure skating. And I'm not sure I was ready to give it up, even if ballet really had my heart.
12: What do you remember about saying no? Do you remember where you were when you put in the word, like, hey, I'm not going to do this?
13: I marched into the director's office. Mavis, I ran into her later. She said, you're the only nine-year-old who told me that she had already been committed to a partner. And yeah, I didn't think twice about it. Really, I think I was so grateful for that opportunity. And I knew that I was heading to Lake Placid for a skating seminar, I think, that following weekend. And so it was sort of like, okay, what's next? And how lucky was I that I got so many opportunities and such exposure to different sports and activities?
12: Yeah, fair enough. What I also can't get over is that you made the decision by yourself. Mm-hmm. Like, I read an interview where you said, I think my mom would have been interested in me picking ballet.
13: Oh, definitely.
12: Was your mom a dancer at all at any point in her life?
13: She did ballet. Yeah, that was one of her things.
12: Oh, did she do? Was she at the NBC? Was she at the ballet school?
13: No, she didn't, but she loved ballet. That would have been the only thing that she really did growing up as a sport.
12: And then she was okay. She was okay with you making the call.
13: She seemed to be. I'm sure she was disappointed, but she seemed to be. I felt always really like my mom was quick to allow me the space to take ownership of a sport or an activity. Yeah. Even with skating, she never really learned the rules. she didn't know the intricacies and the nuances of the sport. And the further we progressed, in some ways, I think she did that intentionally so that it could always remain my thing. And in fact, there was this unwritten rule at the dinner table or at home where no one would ask me about skating unless I brought it up first. And
12: Why?
13: So I think she didn't want the pressure of Tessa the skater, even the label. You know, she would introduce me to people, and skating was so far down the list of things that I might be doing as a hobby. She wanted it to feel always like, you know, there was a multidimensional sense to things. So I'm so grateful. Yeah, I feel so lucky that I always felt supported, but she was always the first person to sort of give me the out. You know, you don't have to do this if you don't want to. I think it made me probably push harder for my goals and dreams because I that was coming completely from this intrinsic motivation.
12: I had a mom like that too. Like I had a mom who was very supportive of everything I did always, but was not a stage parent. Like, you know, it was always my thing. It was always, you know, it was never, she picked me up and dropped me off, but it was never the only thing, you know?
13: And now do you think differently about that, especially as a parent? Like, are you kind of sifting through all the memories of your childhood, thinking about how you want a parent?
12: I mean, constantly, I'm sure you are too. But when it comes to that, I do think about that. Mm. And it is one of those things that I look at if, you know, my daughter wants to be involved in music or sports. I mean, if she wants to be involved in sports, she's in rough shape because she has a banjo player and a piano tuner as parents. But if she wants, you know, she's like, I don't know what podium she's making it to. No, never mind. She might. My sister's very athletic. She might. She'll hear this now 20 years from now and play it
13: in
12: therapy.
13: She'll be in therapy, yeah.
12: Yeah, exactly. But whatever, she wants to do music, she wants to do theater, she wants to do sports, she wants to play anything at all. I have thought about, like, well, I want her to know it's for her.
13: Mm-hmm.
12: I want her to know that she's doing this for her,
13: mm-hmm.
12: And that I am here to support and pay and help. But this is her thing, and I'm sure that's on your mind too.
13: Totally. Yes, absolutely.
12: I'm Tom Power. 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
14: 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Coming up at 11 on New Sounds with John Schaefer. What's better than this? L.A. Cool. We're going to listen to music where the L.A. new music and jazz and ambient scenes overlap. Lots of good combinations there. We're going to hear music from the percussionist Carlos Nino and also from some of his many collaborations. We're also going to hear from the saxophonist Kamasi Washington and the Canadian composer Laurie Torres, along with the L.A.-based harpist and composer Nyla Hunter. That's all coming up at 11. It's part of New Sounds. You can hear New Sounds each and every night of the week at 11 right here on WNYC. For the rest of tonight, mostly clear skies, lows are dropping down into the mid-50s. Sunny skies for tomorrow, highs in the mid-70s. And sunny again for Friday with highs in the lower 70s.
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12: I'm Tom Power. You're listening to Q. You're in the middle of my conversation with Tessa Virtue, who's been talking about her mom's influence on her journey as a dancer and then as an Olympic champion ice dancer. And we ended up talking a little bit about the pressures that kids can feel in our own sort of lives as parents. And as you've heard, contemporary dance has been a huge part of Tessa's life on and off her whole life. But now she's set to do it for real, a solo performance of contemporary dance at the Fall for Dance North Festival. No ice, no partner. I wanted to know more about that decision.
13: Well, dance always sort of was the starting point of any ice dance program we put together, whether that was flamenco or contemporary, classical. We could work with ballroom dancers. It was always informed by off-ice training that we would then translate onto the ice.
12: Sure.
13: But within very strict parameters, you know, and then shaped totally differently because of the linear quality of being on blades. So dance was always a part of my realm and my, you know, working relationship with Scott and performing. It was always my favorite part of the process. And when I retired from skating, I really got away from dance, movement, this connection I had with my body. And this opportunity came about. Heather Ogden, a ballerina at the National Ballet, who, you know, is a hero of mine and I'm lucky to call a friend. She called
12: the Sugar Plum Fairy,
13: the real one. Mm-hmm. She called me one day and said, hey, I'd like you to meet Rob Benet. He's the artistic director of this festival called Fall for Dance North. And I met with Heather and Rob, and he sort of put a few options on the table of ways to be involved in the festival. Did I want to host something? You know, might I appear? Can I promote something? And then kind of offhandedly, he said, you could do a solo if you wanted. And I immediately discounted that because I would have felt like such a fraud. I'm not a real dancer. I can't take the stage as a dancer. So I mentally was saying no to that, but then realized when I left that meeting that actually it did really excite me. The idea of being back in that creative space of honestly challenging myself.
17: Yeah. How are you feeling? I hope this is not too, tell me now if this is too much of a question, but like, how are you feeling physically too going into it?
13: I mean, so out of shape and so
17: like, finally,
13: no two ways
17: in all
13: it.
17: The years I've known you, Tessa, I've never related to you until this exact moment. So thanks be to God for that.
13: So out of shape, like wildly out of shape and so far from the version of myself that ever could perform in front of a room full of people. And yet the thing that I'm craving in my life at this moment is pressure. Really, all of the things I wanted to get away from when I retired from sport, the pressure, the nerves, the stress, the anxiety, the discomfort that comes with putting yourself out there to be scrutinized and the vulnerability of that, those are all the things that I want right now in my life. And so I feel like I'm sort of like slowly amassing these opportunities to put the skill set of growth to the test. And this felt like a perfect opportunity. I work at Deloitte now as an executive advisor. And I also was really struck by the fact that, gosh, what a hypocrite I would be if I didn't say yes to the chance to step outside my comfort zone. And, you know, I'm telling CEOs to do that all the time. And so there were so many reasons to say no. And I couldn't bring myself to pass up this chance.
17: I want to come back to missing pressure in just a second, but for now, can you take me through day one? You, Alyssa Martin, the choreographer helping you get on the stage, works with the National Ballet, so a bit of a full circle moment for you in terms of the National Ballet. What do you remember about going into the studio with her for the first time?
13: Well, when I was postpartum, I threw out every piece of workout wear that I have ever owned in some rage of like nothing feeling good. And so the night before I was set to meet Alyssa and start practicing, I realized, oh my gosh, I have nothing to wear. So yeah. I'm starting from really ground zero with my preparation and my feeling of capacity. And I was so nervous, but comforted by the fact that everyone told me that Alyssa was the kind of choreographer that really was good at meeting dancers where they're at. And so I had been doing these videos that people in her dance company had created for me to practice warm-ups and different dance moves. I had been doing videos religiously and very under a strict regimen for a couple of weeks before meeting her. And as soon as I stepped into the studio with her, it was easy. The movement wasn't easy and the experience wasn't always easy, but the collaboration really was. She masterfully made me feel safe and seen and heard. And I think what she did really well was quite quickly make it a personal endeavor. So in skating, I'm for most of my career, was playing a character. And I loved the storytelling of that, but I was really clear on the character development and the character's history, and movement came with this intention, but it was rarely about me and my lived experiences.
17: Yeah, and
13: Alyssa set forth, and I hope I'm not sharing too much about her process, at least as it relates to this dance. She wrote out a list of questions. You know, in your skating career, what was the loudest moment, the quietest moment, the time when you felt most vulnerable, the time when you were most confident? It was this long list of things. And then she said, okay, wrote all those down, made choreography that related to those answers. And then she asked the same set of questions in my life now. How do those things show up in my body? You know, when do I feel best? When am I most afraid? How do I physically feel those things? And then the third set was this future state, dream state. You know, what do you hope to feel? What is your worst fear? All of those things. And she created movement around the answers to those questions. So it is impossible for me to do this dance without tapping into some very visceral and real feelings. This is totally new for me.
17: Yeah, like what other than the practicality of doing choreography, the first thing we did was we played you Pyeongchang, and you said the first thing you said to me, you talked to me about how you felt embodied, that memory, your body went back to that memory of what it was like to be on the ice that day. What in the name of God is it like for you to have excavated so much of that? What do you feel in your body when you are now performing these things based on your life and these answers to these deep questions?
13: It's a good question. And the neat thing is that there's a messiness to it where every time it's a little bit different.
17: Yeah.
13: And I'm learning to sit with that.
17: Yeah.
13: But there's also a surrendering to the feelings themselves. This and in the piece, there's sort of an unraveling, this shedding of the perceptions of me and the different versions of me, and then a piecing back together in a way that feels right now, that is reflective of the place I'm at right now. And to do that through physical movement has been really cathartic.
17: Come on, I bet. I mean, even just then you were telling me that when you were a kid, your mom wanted to make sure your identity was more than Tessa the skater. And then I know from, you know, coming out of the Olympics, you were Tessa the Olympian, Tessa the... People were wearing What Would Tessa Virtue Do bracelets. This is a true story. People were wearing What Would Tessa Virtue Do bracelets. You've had a lot of expectations on you for a long time.
13: Did those take
17: I
13: off?
17: Bet it is. Yeah. Yeah. I've been trying to unload mine off Etsy. Right. It has not been working. But I can imagine it is liberating to be your full true self on a dance floor.
13: Liberating and terrifying, which is the beauty of it.
17: Is it terrifying practically? Like, is there a movement in studio where you really feel the difference between ice and the wooden floor?
13: Oh, yeah. Yes. And my whole mindset, especially in the first 2 months of this project, I just kept saying to myself, just try really hard. Just try really hard. Even if you're embarrassed and even if you think you aren't good enough to do this, just try really hard. And I kept showing up that way, which meant that the energy of the piece kind of took on this big, bold, powerful sense. And I'm not sure that was like exactly reflective of the kind of performer I am. So it's interesting that it really it set the narrative. But in that like try hard thing, I was doing a bit of a tech rehearsal at a theater.
17: I saw a video. You did great. It looked excellent.
13: Well, there's part of that where I fall. Like I'm whipping around this turn and I fall. And it's been really interesting. I had such a sense of control as a figure skater. And I needed to, because you needed to be so clear on your edge and clear on your blade. And so the foot really determined your sense of balance. And then everything else needed to be just so precise in order for, you know, choreography to unfold. And in contemporary dance, it's totally different. In fact, I need to get off axis to recover in order for the movement to read. I need to shift my energy. The weight transfer needs to be almost as if I'm falling and recovering. And that has been something really interesting to kind of rewire in my brain. You know, I find myself wanting to kind of tighten the reins and pack it into this perfect little package. And Alyssa, the choreographer, just keeps saying, that's not at all what we're trying to do. We're trying to find room in the space where it's not polished and you are off kilter.

0: Rihanna and Stay. That is the song Tessa Virtue and Scott Moir danced in the short program at the 2014 Winter Olympics in Sochi. They wound up with silver that year. More of my conversation with Tessa Virtue after this.
1: 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More at museumofthedog.org.
0: I'm Tom Power. You're listening to Q. You're in the middle of my conversation with Tessa Virtue, one of Canada's most decorated Olympic athletes, a two-time gold medalist in ice dance pairs, along with her skating partner, Scott Moir. Tessa is dancing for the first time off the ice, no skates, at Fall for Dance North in Toronto later this month. After she competed in the 2018 Winter Olympics, Tessa started to think about what she wanted her life and career to look like after skating. She talks about the discipline and regimen needed to be an Olympian. Every bit of food, every cup of coffee, every hour of sleep. How can this help me win a gold medal? And then finally reaching a point where she said, I can't really do this anymore, but what else do I do? That's where our conversation picks up. When you retired from professional skating, I was reading about you, and there was an interview with you back then, and you were talking about how, you know, up until then, so when you were talking earlier about the difference between 2010 and 2018, you and Scott really took your lives and your careers into your own hands, mm-hmm. and your health and you were maxing your sleep. You were counting, watching everything you ate. You were being incredibly deliberate about every single part of your life leading to a goal. That's what we were talking about. And then you win and then you stop. I can't help but think about that when you talk to me about control and letting go. Can you describe to us what that is like to go from that kind of regimen that leads to that kind of excellence to one day going like, I don't really need to do any of that anymore?
2: Do you know at the gas station, those things that blow up?
0: Yeah.
2: And they're just like float.
0: The arms in the air kind of thing.
2: That's the best way.
0: That was my figure skating move growing up. A lot of people don't know that. Yeah, yeah.
2: That's the best way I can describe that transition, because I just felt and sometimes still feel like I'm just floundering. You know, that the anchor of having one very clear goal that answers every question, you know, like, will this cup of coffee help me win the Olympics?
0: Yeah.
2: You know,
0: wow.
2: It was so intense, right? And it was so beautifully simple. And
0: by the way, it won't.
2: Yeah. I do want this mug, though.
0: You can have it. It will also not help you win the Olympics.
2: That clarity was so simple, you know, and not to mention we also had a team of people around us blocking out the noise, blocking out the distractions. That is so lovely and so not real. It's this suspended reality. And so I think for a while, it's funny, when we retired, I remember Adam Van Cooverden saying, congratulations, now you're never going to be the best at anything ever again in the world.
0: Thanks, Adam.
2: Yeah, exactly. Thanks, Adam. And he was right. You know, that had been the benchmark for so long. And in some ways, it was freeing to not have that pressure. But in other ways, it was confusing and disarming. And so I've tried to slowly redefine what success looks like. And I try and tell myself now that living an excellent life doesn't mean excelling in every arena, like in every facet of my life. And, you know, trying to prioritize is not always the worst thing.
0: Well, forgive me for this, but so then what is an excellent life?
2: A fulfilling life. A life that offers a chance for growth and authentic connections, and one that isn't marked only by accomplishment. Like, you know, that drove me for so long, and I'm grateful for it, and I still am very ambitious, but chasing professional advancement and, you know, intentional family life and growth and evolution, like, those things can all exist at different times, but they're not without ambition. there has to sort of be some synergy and some grace with which I can apply myself and give myself,
0: yeah.
2: I guess.
0: Yeah.
2: Yeah.
0: Because when I was reading about interviews with you from around the time you retired shortly afterwards, I got to tell you, Tessa, and I think that's around when I met you. Like, I think you had, and
2: yes.
0: maybe just after
2: mm-hmm.
0: that. Yeah. I got no sense that you had any intention ever to do anything physical or creative again. Like the way
2: you
0: were
2: so
0: talking.
2: Right.
0: Yeah,
2: yeah.
0: And here you are doing this.
2: Oh my gosh. You're so right. You're so right, Tom. The pendulum swung so far the other way that it was almost as if, you know, I launched myself into the corporate space and it was like, this is who I am now. This is me. I don't know that other girl, you know, who did those athletic things. And it was so definitive. You're right. It's fun to be back in the creative
0: space. What happened?
2: What
0: changed?
2: This opportunity, really. This opportunity to create something for Fall for Dance. And I realized that I am energized in every part of my life now. And I'm taking the lessons that I'm learning in the studio and applying them everywhere. I'm probably so annoying to all my friends and colleagues because I'm talking about warm-ups. I'm thinking about, you know, stage mindsets and the way that we're piecing this together in collaboration, and everything all comes back to dance at the moment. But it feels like this return to something really familiar, which is refreshing.
0: I'm so happy for you.
2: Thank you.
0: Congrats
2: that
0: on
2: means
0: it.
2: A lot. Thanks so much. It's so lovely to chat with you.
0: My conversation with Tessa Virtue, one of Canada's most decorated Olympic athletes. You can see her off the ice this October at Fall for Dance North in Toronto. Go to ffdnorth.com for details.

I'm Tom Power. You're listening to Q. I can tell you, I notice it here now that I'm living back in St. John's, but like if you're a young person and you're a fan of like rock music and rock bands and you live in Atlantic Canada, it's a pretty good time. I mean, partly because there's a history and lineage of really good, important rock music that came out of the East Coast of Canada back in the 90s. And that influence is still felt today. Just take a listen to this.

0: It does kind of sound like it could be like a Sloan B-side, right? That was the song Gift Shop from the Charlottetown Prince Edward Island band Gizmo. The band is fronted by Julian Kitson, who grew up listening to 90s slacker rock and Halifax rock bands like Thrush Hermit, Sloan, The Super Friends, fronted by Q senior producer Matt Murphy. Not to mention, Julian's dad fronted the Celtic rock band Rollins Cross. So all of that filters into the music Julian writes for his own band Gizmo. Gizmo just put out their debut record. It's called All Your Worships, which I guess is about meeting a bunch of mayors. Julian came on cue to set up a song from the album. But first, I wanted to know if he was more into rock or traditional music, given the way he grew up.
1: Growing up, I was definitely exposed to the musician being on the road lifestyle. And but yeah, because there's the traditional like Celtic aspect of Rollins Cross, I was obviously obviously surrounded by that world of music as well. So yeah, like my older sister played fiddle, and so I kind of learned to play guitar and accompany her, and we play Kaylee's, and it was just very much it was just kind of inescapable growing up to be like being from PEI, that there's so much of that like Kaylee's and fiddle tunes and traditional stuff. So the rock thing kind of came in when I was a teenager, I guess, and it just kind of opened like a new door.
0: Did you dig traditional music? Because I find that people who come up in it, they're either embrace the music that they were raised with, or they sort of at a certain point push against it, and they don't kind of want nothing to do with it, you know?
1: I think maybe at the time, like I would perform at Kaylee's, and I used to perform with my dad a lot growing up, but that was kind of around the time, like I was pretty young. I was probably like 12 or 13. So I think when I discovered rock, like more like indie rock driven,
0: like who, like what were you, like, what, like who did you discover?
1: I mean, my dad is obviously, he's a rock music fan as well. So when I was really young, I was fortunate to have like Beatles vinyl box sets from Santa. You know what I mean? Like I was pretty lucky to have that sort of exposure. When I was in junior high, I remember hearing Pavement for the first time, and it was at the perfect age.

0: it was just like, you're just about to be in high school and you start buying like band shirts and ripped jeans. And So like Pavement and REM were a really big one for me, because REM are a perfect balance of like, they were a successful kind of commercial band in their later years, but when I heard the early REM albums when they were signed to IRS and they were just doing their thing in Athens, like it was pretty mind-blowing as a teenager.
1: It's funny because Halifax gets talked about as once being called the new Seattle, because you know, it was right after it was right after Nirvana. So when Sloan and Superfriends and Buck 65 and Eric's Trip were being signed, these were all, for people who don't know, these were all these really, really important bands out of the East Coast. They were being called the new Seattle. It also got called the new Athens at one point. Like Halifax got called the new Athens, yeah. Athens, Georgia, because there was so much incredible music coming out of Athens, the B-52s and REM, that people weren't necessarily finding out about in New York. When you started making music, you were obviously aware of a certain kind of lineage around you as a musician, given the family you're from. But when you discovered this music, did you feel like you were like, oh, I'm also part of another lineage from being out here, of like kind of out there alternative music?
0: Yeah. Well, I part of the, I guess like the curriculum in the Maritimes, if you're an indie rock musician, is obviously that 90s Halifax scene. Like I guess the Halifax pop explosion. There's always, I feel like every rock artist in the Maritimes kind of has a point in their lives where Sloan kind of takes over their lives. For me, it was like, yeah, like Sloan and Thrush Hermit and the Super Friends, obviously. It's a kind of a similar thing in Charlottetown, not in the 90s, but in, I feel like currently or within the last like 5 years, like post COVID, there's been a similar, like, it's just such a small community, right? So people just get creative in the Maritimes and people are so supportive. So I feel like it's pretty easy to spark a scene like that of just like all these great guitar bands or great artists, and it kind of comes in waves, obviously, but the 90s Halifax scene was kind of obviously the blueprint, right? Like we all look up to that that time, even though I wasn't around for it, but I wish I was. Yeah.
1: There's another Sloan connection here, because the song we're going to talk about today is Antiques Roadshow. And wasn't Jay Ferguson, the guitarist for Sloan, on an episode of Antiques Roadshow?
0: Yeah, maybe there's just some sort of weird fascination with Antiques Roadshow and Maritime or indie rockers.
1: That's probably what it is. Did you watch the Antiques Roadshow growing up?
0: Antiques Roadshow was kind of one of those weird things for me, where it's one of those, I suppose, television or just kind of pop culture things that just kind of followed me throughout my childhood in a strange way. Like I always just had this weird fascination about the show. And I remember it being on at very strange times. Like I used to sleep with a TV in my room as a kid. And like, I feel like I was always kind of mind blown about shows that are on at like 3 a.m. Just like, who out there is watching paid programming at 4 a.m. on CBS, right? Like, so yeah. I guess Antiques Roadshow was kind of similar in that vein, that it was just it's a very, yeah. But I'm also, I also have a fascination about just the subject of the show, just weird antique objects that you just kind of dig out of nowhere in your house and see what.
1: Are you a bit of a collector?
0: I wouldn't call myself a collector, but I'm definitely, I feel like I'm an old soul, and I definitely am intrigued by a lot of.
1: Do you have a few things? Do you?
0: Honestly, I definitely have some antique Rollins Cross stuff around my house, but other than that, not off the top of my head. I'm sure I do have plenty of stuff. I got a lot of old like Grand Ole Opry stuff. Like I'm also fascinated by the Opry, and yeah, well,
1: you're wearing an Opry t-shirt right now.
0: I am indeed. Yeah.
1: I have the same one.
0: Oh, no way. Really?
1: Yeah.
0: Imogene and Willie here in Nashville. Yeah, yeah. It's a great store. It's a great shirt. I wear it all the time.
1: Talk to me a little bit about where this song came from. Where did Antiques Roadshow come from?
0: It's the first song on our record, All Your Worships. And it was also, as far as timeline, it was the first song that was written for the album too. So it's pretty fitting that it's track one. And yeah, I was listening to a lot of Matthew Grimson at the time, who was a very, very special Halifax songwriter.

0: There's definitely a huge influence for me. Musically, there's, I feel like there's some twists and turns in the song. So I, that was definitely me trying to tip the hat to Matthew Grimson.
1: Man, it's so nice to hear about it. It's so nice to hear about like a band that is like has some awareness of the lineage that they're in out of the music of the alternative music out of the East Coast, but is also kind of reaching beyond it, making really, really interesting music. I think it's really great, man. Congratulations on it.
0: Thank you. Thank you so much.
1: Last question. If you were going on Antiques Roadshow, what are you bringing to get appraised?
0: Ooh, that's a good question. I would probably...

0: record coming to Antiques Roadshow. Is that what's going on? There's a...
1: I mean, I've got a pretty cool Wilf Carter press print that I bought in an antique store in the same village where we recorded the song, which was Great Village, Nova Scotia. And there's not really anything in Great Village other than a gas station and this antique store. And I remember I walked in there and I bought this Wilf Carter press print. And so maybe I would take that on Antiques Roadshow.
0: I don't know why I just went for Wilf Carter. I didn't have any Nardwar-ish backup information on that. I just threw out Wilf Carter.
1: Hey, there's nothing wrong with that. That's my wheelhouse.

0: is out now. All right, tomorrow on Q, have you ever looked at what everyone else wanted for you and thought, this isn't it? Josh Hartnett was one of the biggest movie stars in the world. He turned down Superman twice, and then he quietly chose a very different kind of career. He's playing a fisherman in Newfoundland, and he'll tell you about it and what it took to learn the accent, which I hear is very tough. We'll see you soon, later on.
1: WNYC supporters include The Public Theater, presenting Fiasco Theater's production of The Verge, written by Susan Glassbell in 1921. 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
2: New Sounds with John Schaefer is coming up next right here on WNYC. You know, New York is famously a union town where Democrats and Republicans both say they're fighting for workers. But what does that mean in an era of stagnant salaries and skyrocketing costs? Tomorrow on Who's Running This Place, we'll look at how issues around the working class are impacting this year's elections, and we'll take your calls. That's Who's Running This Place tomorrow at 1, right here on WNYC. Sunny skies, highs in the mid-70s. Sunny once again for Friday with highs in the lower 70s. It's 11 o'clock.
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This music comes from a group known as the Openness Trio. Three musicians from L.A., Nate Mercereau, who's a guitarist and producer, Josh Johnson, a sax player, and Carlos Nino, a percussionist and producer. All familiar names on the Los Angeles new music scene, a scene where the lines between, say, jazz and ambient music break down pretty fast. Now, this is not a new thing. I mean, back in the 1950s, the jazz scene in L.A. was influenced by the sounds of classical music and, you know, developed a cool jazz, a West Coast jazz style. But we're going to check in and see what the current state of L.A. cool might be. And by the end of the hour, you'll have heard, for example, Carlos Nino here in four or five very different musical settings. And because it is a very broad-minded and far-reaching group of musicians, don't be surprised to hear familiar songs by the Beatles or the Beach Boys covered in slightly unusual ways later on in the program. I'm John Schaefer. We're going to begin with one of the leaders of the L.A. scene, and that is the sax player Kamasi Washington, who played a very important role in Kendrick Lamar's music. So, you know, there is a direct connection to the world of hip-hop in his work, but he comes out of a kind of spiritual jazz tradition and has been working lately with the rapper Andre 3000, who, as you might know, has put aside rap for the moment and has been focusing on instrumental music, especially a fairly well-received album of flute music using wood flutes from around the world. So the piece we'll start with is called Dream State, and it features Andre 3000 and his wood flutes, helping out Kamasi Washington and his sizable big band in a track taken from his record Fearless Movement. And then we'll hear this Openness Trio, Nate Mercereau, Josh Johnson, Carlos Nino, who has played with Kamasi Washington, may well be on this first piece too, I'm not sure. But we'll hear from their album, also called Openness Trio, a track called Hawk Dreams, which suggests that the sounds of New Age music and the tradition of spiritual jazz are really very close. So let's begin with Kamasi Washington. And actually, I just realized both of these pieces have the word dream in the title. Kamasi Washington's Dream State is a little more active, and then the Openness Trio's Hawk Dreams is a little more what you might consider to be dreamy. But the two together will give you some idea of the range of sounds coming from the LA scene these days.

0: Hawk Dreams is the name of that piece by Nate Mercereau on guitar, Josh Johnson on sax, Carlos Nino on percussion. Together, they are the Openness Trio. And this is music that draws on the spiritual jazz tradition, but also on ambient electronics and New Age music. Just a beautiful album from these three central players on the L.A. music scene. Prior to that, one of the leaders of the L.A. scene, sax player and composer Kamasi Washington, and a piece called Dream State. Kamasi's dreams sound like they're a little less relaxed than the Openness Trio's dream, but featuring the rapper Andre 3000, not rapping, but playing the wood flute. He has a whole collection of these flutes from different parts of the world, has worked with Kamasi Washington before, and does so again on this piece from Kamasi's record Fearless Movement. And we are listening to some music from L.A. on this edition of New Sounds. It is by no means an insular music scene, and as we'll hear in a moment, there are direct connections to musicians in Canada and Chicago and elsewhere. Stay with us. I'm John Schaefer, and you're listening to New Sounds.
1: 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Nice and sunny for tomorrow with highs in the mid-70s.
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0: Tomorrow night on New Sounds, we'll hear this music by the Balinese composer Dewa Alit, who has inherited a wonderful tradition of Balinese gamelan music. But rather than just keep it traditional, he wants to push it forward. And so he's formed his own group called Gamelan Salukat, which plays around with different tunings, including the Western scale that you find on the piano. And in fact, this piece is for piano and gamelan. It's full of sonic surprises. And it's one of several works that take a new look at Indonesian and specifically Balinese gamelan music that we'll hear tomorrow night. Hope you'll join us at 11 for works by Evan Zaporin, Nyoman Winda, the band Pojama, and more. All of these New Sounds programs are available for you to hear anytime you like. They all live on the website at newsounds.org. And every program has a handy program number to make it easy to find. So wherever you are on the internet, you can just type into your browser New Sounds 5031 and you'll get this show. And an hour of L.A. Cool, which doesn't mean just musicians from L.A. Laurie Torres, for example, is from Canada, but her piece called Correspondences Number 2 features the L.A. harpist and composer Nyila Hunter. The two of them both share Haitian ancestry and a love of jazz and classical music and ambient music. And together they've come up with this piece, Correspondances, all one word, part two. And then we'll hear some music from the producer, DJ, and drummer known as Fote, P-H-O-T-A-Y, who is actually based here in New York. But he's put out this record called An Offering, with Carlos Nino, the percussionist and producer we heard before. Now, you might think with both of them being drummers and percussionists that you know what to expect. You do not. There is harp in their collaboration as well. We'll hear an excerpt from the album called Current, and that mix of spiritual jazz and classical music and a strong bit of ambient electronics that we'll hear in this first piece also occurs in the Foté Carlos Nino collaboration. But first, here's Lori Torres from Canada and Naila Hunter, the LA harpist, with their collaborative piece called Correspondences Number 2.

That is music from an album called An Offering, credited to Foté with Carlos Niño. Foté, the New York-based synthesizer player and producer. Carlos Niño, the LA-based percussionist. Michaela Davis playing the harp in that piece called Current from the album An Offering. Prior to that, we heard the L.A. harpist Naila Hunter featuring on a work by the Canadian composer Laurie Torres called Correspondences No. 2. And we are listening to some examples of L.A. cool on this edition of New Sounds. And continuing the theme of stretching beyond L.A., we'll turn next to a trio recording by Gregory Ullman, the guitarist, Josh Johnson, the sax player that we heard playing with Carlos Niño in the Openness Trio earlier, and Sam Wilkes, the bassist. And while all three of these musicians are, again, part of that L.A. scene, the song they're going to play is definitely not. It's a version of the Beatles' The Fool on the Hill. And then Sam Wilkes will join the L.A. sax player, Sam Gendel, in a performance of a Beach Boys song. So that is very much a California-based thing. The song Caroline No, originally from the Beach Boys' classic record Pet Sounds, but played here by these two musicians who've worked a lot together in L.A. First, let's hear Gregory Ullman, Josh Johnson, and Sam Wilkes bringing L.A. and Liverpool together with this version of The Fool on the Hill.

0: That is Southern California All the Way, a cover of the Beach Boys' Caroline No by two L.A. musicians, sax player Sam Gendel and bass player Sam Wilkes, from their album called Music for Saxophone and Bass Guitar, More Songs, a follow-up to their earlier release, which was called Music for Saxophone and Bass Guitar. Prior to that, we heard a trio, again featuring Sam Wilkes on bass, but with Josh Johnson playing the sax and Gregory Ullman doing some very atmospheric guitar work, and a cover of The Beatles' The Fool on the Hill. In a moment, Carlos Nino, the L.A. percussionist, reaches out to Chicago for an album called Chicago Waves, and actually recorded in the Windy City. We'll hear that as we continue with New Sounds.
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0: the soldiers, jump and hear them shout. 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Right now, what we're doing is traveling to Chicago with two LA musicians, Carlos Nino, the percussionist and producer, and the violinist and composer Miguel Atwood Ferguson. In 2018, they recorded an album called Chicago Waves, Live in Chicago. This is how that performance ended.

Miguel Atwood Ferguson playing violin, Carlos Nino playing percussion and creating these soundscapes. Live performance in Chicago, the piece called Chicago Waves, Part 8. Two L.A. musicians wrapping up an edition of New Sounds devoted to the L.A. new music scene. I'm John Schaefer. Thanks for being with us for New Sounds. It's nice of you to listen to New Sounds on our schedule, but you can also listen on yours. Hear our archived shows or our 24/7 live stream anytime you want at newsounds.org.

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1: Thanks for joining us on this Wednesday evening. Coming up next here on WNYC, it's the BBC World Service. And coming up bright and early tomorrow on Morning Edition, the new documentary Musk takes a critical look at the tech billionaire Elon Musk and features interviews with people who are close to him, including his first wife and his former business partner. Tomorrow on Morning Edition, we're going to hear from the Musk director, Alex Gibney, about what drove him to produce a nearly four-hour-long documentary. That's tomorrow morning starting at 5 right here on WNYC. Sunny skies with highs in the mid-70s tomorrow.
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3: Hello and welcome to Newsday on the BBC World Service with Anne Soy in Nairobi and James Cotnell in London.
4: There have been angry protests in Madrid following the death of the elderly woman whose eviction saw her become a symbol of Spain's housing crisis.
3: It's nearly a year since the ceasefire deal in Gaza between Hamas and Israel, but it has not brought an end to the violence or the suffering for the people of Gaza.
5: Across the last 2 weeks, I have seen very severe cases and multiple deaths. One of the main issues which are leading to some of these deaths and illnesses is a lack of resources. There is significant overcrowding on the unit. They are constantly working at overcapacity.
4: And as students protest in France continue, we'll speak to a senior official from one French town about what motivates the protesters and how to solve the crisis. That's coming up after this latest bulletin of World News.
6: BBC News with Govinda Gill. Hundreds of protesters have demonstrated outside Parliament in Madrid after the 87-year-old woman who became a symbol of Spain's housing crisis died. Vigils have been erected and crowds marched chanting, "This is not a death, it's a murder." Marie-Carmen Abascal had been in hospital since a rent hike forced her out of the apartment where she'd lived most of her life. Alba Mugarde reports from the capital.
7: The death of Marie-Carmen Abascal today and the outcry we're seeing not just in Madrid where I am but across the country and all the tributes that I've been seeing online, I think they're going to make people really go in the streets and ask for the vote and ask for solutions, a different alternative to the situation that we've been living in Spain for the last few years where people cannot afford to live in the cities where they were born, like was the case of Marie-Carmen Abascal.
6: U.S. prosecutors are expected to bring new charges against the former Venezuelan President Nicolas Maduro and his wife for the alleged torture of American citizens. CNN reports that the accusations are thought to relate to the detention of more than a dozen U.S. nationals, including a group of oil executives. Will Grant gave us this assessment.
8: They are already facing trial on narco-terrorism, cocaine smuggling and weapons charges. Of course, Mr. Maduro and his wife have both pleaded not guilty to those charges. The idea for the Trump administration that he could somehow get off from those charges, he could somehow be acquitted and go free, would be a huge political defeat for the Trump administration. Perhaps introducing fresh charges, we'll see later this week, feels like it might be a stronger case from the U.S. Justice Department's point of view.
6: A convicted murderer in Texas has been killed by lethal injection, the first execution in the United States since a woman survived a botched attempt last week. Lawyers for Jamal Howard had sought to have his execution postponed, citing the case of Krista Pike, who's in hospital after receiving two doses of what was meant to be a lethal injection in Tennessee. Earlier, a judge ordered officials to preserve all evidence from the failed execution. Margaret Hamilton, the pioneering computer scientist who helped land US astronauts on the moon, has died aged 90. She became one of the first software engineers and one of the few women hired for NASA's Apollo project. Her recovery routines proved crucial when an alarm sounded during the lunar landing.
9: There was this one thing that they were worried about. What if the mission aborts? And everybody said, it's never going to. It just won't happen. Oh, well, good. We'll give this one to Margaret. And sure enough, it aborted. And all of a sudden, I became an overnight expert.
6: In 2016, she was awarded the Presidential Medal of Freedom. World News from the BBC. Saudi Arabia says attacks on the country's airports in the last 2 days have killed 3 people and injured 36 others. The Iran-backed Houthi movement claimed responsibility. They've been battling for territory against the Saudi-backed government forces in Yemen since July in a renewed civil war that's displaced an estimated 200,000 people. A report from the World Wildlife Fund says the return of Atlantic bluefin tuna shows efforts to protect endangered species can work, but the charity warns that progress is fragile without more funding. Here's our climate editor, Justin Rowlatt.
10: 10 years ago, bluefin tuna sightings were very rare. Now these giant fish come to the UK in their thousands in the late summer and autumn. WWF says the turnaround proves targeted conservation efforts can work, but bluefin, tigers and African elephants are the exceptions, the charity says. It estimates the thousands of wildlife populations it monitors around the world have fallen by an average of 73% since 1970. The biggest issue, it says, is global finance. It estimates for every pound spent protecting nature, around 33 go into activities that harm it.
6: Police in Nigeria say 20 young people who were abducted last week while travelling for mandatory national service have been freed. They'd been abducted from 2 buses on a major highway in the southeast state of Imo. Authorities have not identified the attackers. The US Defense Secretary Pete Hegseth has praised the crew of an aircraft carrier whose record deployment during the Iran war led to concerns about conditions on board. The USS Abraham Lincoln spent more than 8 months at sea with reports of low morale, supply shortages and suicide attempts. The carrier is due to arrive in San Diego later this week. BBC News.
3: Thank you for that news bulletin. Hello and welcome to Newsday on the BBC World Service with Anne Soy in Nairobi and James Copnell in London.
4: In the programme today, we'll hear about protests over housing in Spain, over education in France as well. And we'll report on life in Gaza nearly a year after a ceasefire came into effect. And we'll also hear about a huge profits, or rather huge profits for one electronics giant.
3: And you can send us your comments on anything you hear. Our number, which works for WhatsApp and text, is +44 77 86 20 50 85.
4: We start in Spain, where an 87-year-old woman who was evicted from her apartment in Madrid in late September and who became a symbol of a growing national protest movement calling for greater access to affordable housing has died in hospital. Maria Carmen Abascal was forcibly removed from on a stretcher from the home where she had lived for more than 70 years after the investment firm that bought her building increased her rent by more than 400%, from just under $570 a month to about $3,000. The move sparked nationwide protests under the slogan, "No, not one more Maria Carmen." Now, on Wednesday night, soon after the news of her death broke, hundreds of people marched to Parliament and later held a vigil. Here are some of those who were present.
11: We received the news with sadness and as yet another consequence of the irrationality, absurdity and cruelty that have come to define housing.
12: It's very sad because many of us had never even met her, but we knew her as everyone's grandmother. As tragic as it is, I hope it helps people understand what an eviction really means, because this woman died alone in a hospital from heartbreak.
3: Well, following the eviction, Mary Carmen had been admitted to hospital in the Spanish capital, suffering from anxiety and exhaustion. Earlier this week, Prime Minister Pedro Sanchez failed to secure support in Parliament for legislation aimed at tackling the housing crisis. He has since called a snap general election for late November over the issue. Our correspondent Guy Hedgeco in Madrid sent this update late on Wednesday evening.
13: We've heard a statement from the Tenants Union, which is the activist organisation which has been leading the protests that have been going on over the last 2 weeks and has been very close to Mari Carmen Abascal. They gave a statement saying that she had passed away in hospital, saying what a shame that was, the fact that she hadn't passed away at home. She has been in hospital since her eviction 2 weeks ago, also mentioned the fact that Mari Carmen Abascal had actually received an offer from the company that evicted her in the wake of this tremendous backlash against the eviction. It was then forced to renegotiate with her, and the company did in fact offer to let her return to her home, but she hadn't done that yet because she had still been in hospital. So the tenants' union said in its statement that it was a great shame that that offer essentially came too late for her. I think there's a feeling this might give more impetus to the protest movement, which is, you know, it's not just in Madrid, it's in cities across the country. Madrid is certainly the focus or the hub of them, and it has been for the last couple of weeks. Earlier, people in the central square of Puerta del Sol, where they've been camping out, protesters have been camping out for the last couple of weeks in protest, in tents. Many of them lit candles as a tribute to Mari Carmen Abascal. Other people have started marching through central Madrid this evening as a spontaneous protest in tribute to her. So I think we can expect over the coming hours and possibly days, more tributes like that, more marches, which will be a mixture of a tribute to Mari Carmen Abascal, and also a continuation of this protest, which has been gathering momentum over the last couple of weeks.
3: Kai Hedgecoe reporting from Madrid there.
4: Nearly a year since the ceasefire between Israel and Hamas, most of Gaza remains destroyed and no reconstruction has begun because of a deadlock over a peace deal between the two sides. Israel says it won't withdraw from Gaza until Hamas genuinely disarms. Hamas, on the other hand, says it won't hand over weapons until Israel stops all forms of aggression. Despite the ceasefire, over the past year, Israel has launched strikes into Gaza almost every day that it says are targeted at Hamas and other groups. More than 1,400 people have been killed, according to Gaza's Hamas-run health ministry, whose figures are considered reliable by the UN, and taking the overall death toll in Gaza since October 2023 to more than 74,000. Now, the war, the latest round of violence between the two sides, was triggered by a Hamas attack on Israel in which 1,200 people were killed. Israel blocks international journalists from going into Gaza to report freely. With the help of journalists in Gaza, Yogi Talimai sent this report from Jerusalem.
14: I'm in southern Israel at a location from where you can look out and see pretty much the whole of Gaza, right from the north to the south. While we've been standing here, we can hear the sound of drones above us. That's quite a constant sound. And intermittently, we've also been hearing the sound of gunfire coming from the direction of Gaza. We're only a couple of miles from it, but there is no way for us to get inside it because international journalists have not been allowed in by Israel. We've been looking at different parts of it, a little bit magnified through our camera lenses, and you can see the scale of the destruction even from where we're standing here. In videos gathered from inside Gaza for the BBC, the sound of Israeli surveillance drones is a near constant. On the ground, the ceasefire has meant mass bombardment stopped, but Israeli strikes continue almost every day. Israel says it's targeting Hamas. More than 1,400 people, including 300 children, have been killed since the ceasefire began, according to the Hamas-run health ministry. A grieving 13-year-old, Ez, describes how his mother, Fida Al-Tuta, was killed in her tent while she was combing his sister's hair. "Get down, my children," my mother shouted, Ez recalls. She was so kind and generous. What did she do wrong? My little brother keeps asking for her. Outside their tent, Fida's brother Ibrahim points to the holes made by a volley of bullets he says were fired by Israeli forces.
15: "There was gunfire coming from the sky, from quadcopters, from tanks, from military vehicles, and it was directed at unarmed civilians."
14: Israel says it has no record of the incident. It now occupies just under two-thirds of Gaza. The West is still controlled by Hamas. The group, whose actions triggered this round of violence, continues to maintain a tight grip on Gaza, clamping down on dissent, and it's still recruiting fighters. More than 2 million Gazans are squeezed into a small area, living amidst rubble and dust. Tented cities have come up. In some areas, they literally touch the coastline.
16: For now, I'm living in a tent. And
14: over a video call, architect Amal Abadla showed us where she lives.
16: That is my tent. It's not really protected. I feel very scared because when the wind is so strong, our tent sometimes, get destroyed and damaged.
14: Amal once lived in a comfortable flat. Now she's raising her boys, Muhammad and Noah, in a tent. Amal's husband, who wasn't in Gaza when the war started, has in 3 years not been able to get in and even meet their youngest child.
16: It really breaks my heart to take care of our two boys alone. It's not easy. You know, I have no one to help me fill the water, buy food, set a shelter, displace from a place to another. So it's a huge responsibility.
14: Aid and commercial goods cannot flow freely into Gaza because of strict Israeli controls and the policy of dual use, which means nothing is allowed into Gaza which Israel believes could be used to make weapons. Israel says it does allow in medical equipment, but inside Gaza's hospitals, critical services, including those required to save newborn babies, are severely hindered by shortages.
17: In this incubator, we have two babies. These are not related babies, they're not twins, they're two separate babies. Yesterday, one of them deteriorated quite significantly, needed intubation. We had to resuscitate this baby right next to the other baby, which is inappropriate.
14: Asiya Hanan is a British neonatal doctor working at Nasser Hospital.
17: Across the last 2 weeks, I have seen very severe cases and multiple deaths, which is extremely unfortunate. One of the main issues which are leading to some of these deaths and illnesses is a lack of resources. There is significant overcrowding on the unit. They are constantly working at overcapacity with multiple babies in single incubators when each one is for one baby only.
14: Suffering has only changed form in Gaza from extreme anguish to chronic pain. And until the deadlock between Israel and Hamas over a peace deal breaks, there is little chance of a genuine way forward. Gaza remains frozen in ruins.
3: Yoga Telemae reporting there. You're listening to Newsday from the BBC World Service with Anne in Nairobi and James in London. These are a couple of our main headlines. As we have been hearing, there have been angry protests in Madrid after the death of an elderly woman whose eviction saw her become a symbol of Spain's housing crisis. And US prosecutors are reported to be planning to bring new charges against the former Venezuelan president, Nicolas Maduro, over the alleged torture of American citizens. Now, Isaac Fannin's here with the sports. A legal dimension to your sports as well?
18: Yes, there is a legal dimension to my sports because later on today, the Court of Arbitration for Sport will hear arguments from Senegal as they look to overturn the stripping of the Africa Cup of Nations title they thought they won in January. A bit later on, we're going to hear from a former CAS arbitrator who will explain how the hearing will work and give us an idea of when we're likely to get a verdict. We'll have a little bit more on that later. Former Tottenham defender Ramon Vega says he intends to stand as a candidate in next year's FIFA presidential election. He is the first person to confirm they want to challenge Gianni Infantino, who defied calls to step down after his failed plan to sell off stakes in the World Cup to private investors. And Pep Guardiola is expected to attend Manchester City's Champions League match against Paris Saint-Germain next week. It will be his first return to the Etihad since he left the club and their first home match since being found guilty of the majority of the 115 charges brought against them by the Premier League. City denying those charges and, of course, have appealed.
3: Isaac Fannin, thank you very much.
4: Let's get some business news now, and let's speak to Achana Shukla, who joins us from our Singapore bureau. And she's looking at Samsung Electronics, that has projected an 800% jump in profits for the last 3 months. Achana, that's a record showing. Tell us more.
19: Well, Anne, it certainly is a record. And in fact, it's the fourth straight quarter when Samsung will be reporting profits and revenues that will outpace the previous quarter. And it's all driven by sales of high bandwidth memory chips, which are required, in data centers around the world to process large amounts of data for artificial intelligence applications. And, you know, NVIDIA is one of the big buyers of memory chips that Samsung makes. In the last few quarters, we've seen companies like Samsung, SK Hynix, or even Micron, who make these type of chips, they have seen record profits and revenues growth. That is largely because the demand for these high bandwidth memory chips has gone up and the supply has not kept in pace. So there is definitely a supply shortage, and that is actually pushing up prices for these memory chips. Apart from that, even the flash memory chips, which are required in some other semiconductors, there is a shortage for that as well. So prices have gone up, and that is where the entire profits for companies like Samsung is coming in. What we'll wait to watch, because the full numbers will come out only later in October, what we'll wait to watch is how the smartphone division and the other consumer electronic division is doing. Those numbers have yet not been forecasted.
4: And now, just based on the figures that have been released, how sustainable is this pace of growth for companies like Samsung?
19: And that's a concern, because this is a hardware business. It follows a cyclical boom and bust period. So right now we are in a boom cycle, which is actually driven not by demand. Yes, demand is there, but the boom phase is actually driven by the actual physical supply shortage. We need more chips. We don't have enough. Companies are investing in building more and more capacity, like Samsung. Investors fear that, once this oversupply phase, we could enter into an oversupply phase in the next 2 to 3 years' time, and then this growth will flatten out. So that's the reason why, you would see Samsung stock is actually at a 25% discount to the June period, when they actually hit the $1 trillion valuation. The stocks went up crazy above. But right now they are at a 25% valuation, because this is a concern that investors have.
4: Achana, many thanks.
3: There has been no let up to the student protests in France. On Wednesday, more than 500 schools were fully or partially closed. The protests erupted across the country, led by high school students demanding greater resources and better investment, more investment in the education system.
4: Police have been clashing with the protesters, with at times violent consequences. On Monday, a 15-year-old boy's hand was blown off by a stun grenade. Now, several investigations are ongoing, and the Interior Minister announced on Wednesday that the use of stun grenades would be suspended. Education unions are calling for further strikes and protests on Thursday.
3: Well, earlier I spoke to Amélie Canon, the third deputy mayor of Noisy-le-Sec, a town on the outskirts of Paris. She's part of a left-wing political alliance, and in Noisy-le-Sec is responsible for economic development and employment, among other things. I asked her first about Noisy-le-Sec and why school children were protesting there.
20: We have two high schools in the city. One is a general high school and the second one is a vocational school. And it's interesting to see that both joined the protests. And none of them have been protesting against a specific reform or particular policy. It's more about their everyday experience and the fact that school has become unbearable for them on a daily basis. It's a lot of small things. So the first issue is really whether they can be taught properly. A lot of teachers missing are not replaced any longer because there are no replacements available, no willingness to pay to replace, and it can last for months. So you have students who may reach important exams or deadlines, having missed half of the year of the curriculum, and they still have to go to the exam. You also have classes that are overcrowded, no nurses, no support staff. There is also the physical condition of the buildings themselves, badly aged. You have inadequate heating or cold temperatures during the winter. More than the actual experience, it's the sign that they're not the priority.
21: How do you explain that when, compared to a lot of other
3: wealthy nations. France spends a pretty high percentage of its state budget on education.
20: I think that there is a lot of bureaucracy, you know, the management of the education system. And also, I think it's connected to the importance that the French have been giving to a fair and a free education for all, you know. Our youth have started to feel that it's no longer the case. They are left behind. It's particularly true in my department, you know. Seine-Saint-Denis is the youngest in terms of demographics in mainland France. Still, this is the second department where the investments in high school education are the lowest.
3: It's one of the poorest departments, isn't it? Or at least there are lots of people in your neighbourhood who don't have a lot.
20: Exactly. And you add that to other public services also disappearing. For some of these students coming to the schools here in Noisy, they have a 2 hour bus ride, for instance, to come in the morning and to go back home in the evening. And they are exhausted. When I was young, I was told that working hard at school was enough to have a decent life. This is not the case for them any longer. You know, they are pressured. They have to work super hard and they don't know if it's going to be enough to get decent housing, for instance, or to live from their work. I mean, it's objective. It's fact. Just doing your best used to be enough. It's not enough anymore. You have a lot of anger. France is a rambling volcano. You know, it's a little bit always the case, but at the moment it's particularly tough. We have oil prices rising and inflation striking as well. So there's a lot of anger in the country, and the risk is that demonstrations will get bigger and authorities will repress even more.
3: I know that you have taken part in some of the protests in solidarity with the students. Yeah. But what about as a local official? Is there more that you can do? Or is France such a centralized system that everything basically has to come from Paris, from the ministry?
20: No, as a city, there's not much we can do. Stuff is funded by the state. Everything else, buildings, activities, all the materials that students use, it's paid by what we call regions. In my region, Île-de-France, this is the region in the country producing the highest value in terms of wealth. And this is also the region investing the least in high schools. We have to move as locally elected people to get together and try to pressure these regional authorities. But beside that, we can mainly support the kids, but it's not much more than that.
3: I was looking at a poll that suggests that around 72% of people consider the students' demands to be legitimate. That would suggest that ultimately there must be a political willingness to make sure, well, that everyone's children are okay.
20: You're right. On the other hand, you have the political context at the moment. There are a lot of demands coming from the French ground at the moment, whether it's from farmers, from, you know, households regarding oil prices, as I told you. And if Le Cornu, the prime minister, gives in on one, I think he's convinced that he's going to have to give in on everything. And the budget is coming. The narrative is that France is broke, which is not true. France can support an ambitious education system. You just have to reorganize the tax system so that it's fair and it makes the right people pay. But the government has decided to feed this narrative of a bankrupted France. So he won't pay, or it's going to kill the narrative.
3: Amélie Canonvert, a third deputy mayor of Noisy-le-Sec, which is on the outskirts of Paris, as you heard there. She's no fan of President Emmanuel Macron and his government. Big, big issue in France, this, of course. If you go to the BBC website, there is a piece written by a colleague, Ali Estier, entitled France's School Protests, What Lies Behind the Anger? Plenty of photos, videos and explanation on that story, and more to come on Newsday. Also, Anne, we've been getting some reactions into that piece we played about Gaza.
4: That's right. Ikai Wilson in Soroti, Uganda, says that by the end of some conflicts, 4,000 or 5,000 people have lost their lives. It's only in Gaza that a similar number of people get killed in 1 year during a ceasefire. He says that I don't think the situation in Gaza deserves to be referred to as a ceasefire. You're listening to Newsday from the BBC World Service. There's plenty more to come. Stay with us if you can.
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3: Hello, welcome to Newsday with Anne Soy in Nairobi and James Cotton in London.
4: The World Health Organization says it's worried about the spread of Ebola. We'll hear from the Kenyan government.
3: Fighting in northern Ethiopia is continuing between Tigray rebels and the government. We'll talk to a rights group about the impact on civilians.
4: And the hearing to decide who won this year's Africa Cup of Nations is about to kick off. But first, this news.
6: BBC News with Govinda Gill. There have been angry protests in Madrid after the death of an 87-year-old woman who became a symbol of Spain's housing crisis. Marie Carmen Abascal had been in hospital since being evicted from the rented flat where she'd lived most of her life. US prosecutors are expected to bring new charges against Venezuela's former president Nicolas Maduro and his wife Celia Flores for the alleged torture of American citizens. The accusations reportedly relate to the detention of more than a dozen U.S. nationals when Mr. Maduro was in office. A prisoner in Texas has been killed by lethal injection, the first execution in the United States since a woman survived a botched attempt in Tennessee last week. Saudi Arabia says three people have been killed in attacks on its airports in the last 2 days. The Houthis in Yemen say they carried out the strikes. A tanker sailing off the north coast of Qatar has reportedly been struck by multiple projectiles. It says there are casualties, but it's unclear how many. A new report from the World Wildlife Fund has said the recovery of several species shows conservation efforts can work. The charity highlights a resurgence of Atlantic and Pacific bluefin tuna and a rise in wild tigers, but it warns progress is fragile. The trailblazing American computer scientist Margaret Hamilton has died aged 90. Hamilton led the team developing software for NASA's Apollo 11 project that guided US astronauts to land safely on the moon. The Bank of England has unveiled the four representatives of UK wildlife, which will feature on its next set of banknotes: the Atlantic puffin, the barn owl, the buff-tailed bumblebee and the European hedgehog were selected in a public vote. BBC News.
3: Thank you for all of that update. Hello and welcome to Newsday on the BBC World Service with Anne in Nairobi and James in London.
4: In the next half hour, we'll head to Kenya and Ethiopia and we'll meet a young content creator keen to show a different face of Africa. As ever, we welcome your messages. Our text number is +44 77 86 20 50 85.
3: Fighting is continuing in northern Ethiopia, with government forces now in control of Mekele after Tigrayan forces withdrew from the regional capital. There are now reports that troops from neighbouring Eritrea have also deployed around Adigrat, another town in northern Tigray. Addis Ababa blames Eritrea for backing a rebel alliance that includes Tigrayan forces, but Asmara has previously denied those accusations. The reported Eritrean presence is raising fears that the conflict could spread beyond Ethiopia's borders. Here is how one resident of Adigrat, speaking to Busi's Tigrayan service, described what they saw.
1: Today, during the morning hours, around 40 lorries with Eritrean license plates were observed passing through Adigrat. Based on their vehicles, uniforms and dialect, we believe that they were Eritrean soldiers. Some of them were also observed walking on foot towards the south, near St. Mary's Church. In previous days, they had been around Fikir Keshi and had gathered up in the area. However, starting this morning, they began moving southwards towards Adaga Hamus town.
3: Well, rights groups are also warning of possible abuses against civilians. Amnesty International says it has received reports of civilian areas being hit by shelling and airstrikes, of forced recruitments and other possible violations. Haymanot Eshenafi is Ethiopia researcher with Amnesty and joins us live now from Nairobi. Welcome to the programme. Always difficult to establish exactly what is happening in the fog of war. What have you been able to find out with some degree of certainty?
2: Thanks, James, for having me. Well, we have been hearing from civilians from across Tigray and parts of Western Afar and Northern Amhara over the past 2 weeks. Majority of the reports that we're getting from and the civilians on the ground is that they have been caught between this fighting in the region. Some have lost their entire family, some lost one, two people. The destruction has been really a lot and massive for civilians. Lots of physical injuries, lots of losses of property over the past 2 weeks in parts of Tigray, where we have been able to connect. As you know, there is a massive interruption and disruption of communication. But even within that restriction, what we're getting is concerning. And this comes at the backdrop of what has happened or what has been also happening since 2020 across the country in terms of abuses and violations. So the concern is really increasing by the day, I would say.
3: Is it your sense that civilians in some cases are being targeted directly, or is it more that they are simply caught up in the fighting?
2: I mean, as you know, this requires a lot of evidence to really establish what happened, who did what, under which circumstances. But within these past 2 weeks, since fighting ruptured in parts of Tigray and the other areas I mentioned, the consequence on civilians has been a lot, and also forced conscription intensified, not only in Tigray, but also in other parts of the country. Over the past few months, we have been documenting incidents of forced conscription by non-state and state actors. This actually really should tell us the nature of this war, where civilians are not only targeted or attacked, but they are forced to fight against their will. In some instances, yeah.
3: So Amnesty is calling for the African Union's Peace and Security Council to get involved immediately so that the worst can be avoided. Is action from the African Union complicated by the fact that it's physically based in Ethiopia?
2: I mean, it shouldn't. In fact, that should encourage the AUPC, but also the broader AU institutions to take action. This is their host country. We have seen incidents in the capital, being reported on the media as well. So this should be an encouraging factor for the AU institutions, and most particularly the AU Peace and Security Council, to be firm and straightforward and learn from its previous mistake. During the previous war, it was pretty much a very silent institution, particularly when it comes to its role and duty to protect, to put in the effort to protect civilians.
3: Thank you very much indeed to Haymanot Eshenafi, Ethiopia researcher with Amnesty International.
4: Kenya is responding to its first ever imported case of Ebola after a Kenyan national who'd been living in the Democratic Republic of Congo traveled through Uganda before arriving in Nairobi. The patient has since died. Health authorities are now tracing and monitoring 55 people who may have been exposed, including 28 contacts and 23 passengers, including four crew members. So what is the government doing to contain the situation and prevent further transmission? We're joined now by the Principal Secretary of Health, that's the top civil servant for public health, Mary Muthoni. Welcome to the program. Now, this patient has died. So tell us what's going on with the 55 who are currently being monitored.
5: Good morning, and I'm happy to be here this morning. Yes, we are in the process of contact tracing of the rest of the people who may have come into contact with the deceased. However, we have already given him a decent burial, going by the protocols that have been established. We have made aware the members of public what needs to be done, and we are equally emphasizing and ensuring that the high levels of hygiene and the screening at the airport has also been enhanced. Equally, our surveillance teams are on the ground to ensure that we are detecting any other issue that could be on the ground. At the border points, we are in communication with our sister countries, Uganda and Congo. And yesterday we had a long meeting to deliberate on how to manage these issues. By the virtue that this the deceased came all the way from Congo, traveled more than 3,000 kilometers across the three countries and arrived in Kenya at 1:10 p.m. East African time.
4: And this is a question that many people are asking. So what happened? Where were the lapses?
5: Really, I wouldn't say there were lapses because this is an individual who has been unwell for the last 1 month.
4: And exactly. And so he had been treated in the Democratic Republic of Congo, but managed to travel across, you know, long distances there into Uganda, boarded a plane in Uganda into Kenya. And that was not detected by the authorities in any of those three countries. Here in Nairobi, you say that you have set up screening at the airport, but that was missed, even though that he had been ill.
5: By the virtue that he was on medication all through, could have suppressed, signs and symptoms by the time he was crossing the border or by the time he got to Jomo Kenyatta International Airport. And by the time that he was coming, he started feeling unwell again and he was rushed to hospital. And
4: so why should people trust the surveillance system that is in place then?
5: The good thing is by the time he went to hospital, we were able to identify immediately and isolate the person. At the end of the day, we did not allow the person to be in the country for so long before we isolated him.
4: So what you're saying is this depended on the family that took him to hospital when he fell ill and disclosed his travel history. It depended on the patient.
5: And also depended on our healthcare workers who are able to identify him in good time and isolate him.
4: What's happening with those healthcare workers now who handled him and, you know, all these people that he came into contact with?
5: We have already isolated all the people, especially the cabin crew and the healthcare workers who came into contact with him. We have quarantined.
4: You're saying that this was missed at the airport because you believe that the patient had taken medication to suppress the symptoms, perhaps the fever, which is mainly what you detect at the airport, right? And it could be a fever indicating any infection. So how can people then be confident that similar cases can be detected at the ports of entry? And what are you saying to travellers then? What are you advising people to do to prevent infection?
5: Really, the preparedness for Ebola in our country has been ongoing since May, and we have not dropped the ball. We have been able to enhance our surveillance, and that is why probably in the last 3 months, even when our neighbors had a case, had cases, we did not record any since May. We have also been able to advance our laboratories so that once we take a sample, it does not have to take a long time. During COVID, we used to take our samples in the laboratory, and it would take maybe 3 to 4 days before we get back the report. Right now, we are able to give results in 2 or 3 hours of taking our samples to the laboratory. Our healthcare workers are well-trained. Initially, by May, we had only about 100 to 200 healthcare workers who had fully been trained on how to handle such cases. However, as at now, we have more than 4,000 healthcare workers who have been trained on how to handle Ebola cases in our country. Therefore, This is a continuous process, and we will not stop ensuring that the members of public, we are doing a lot of risk communication to ensure the members of public are aware of what they need to do, keeping high levels
4: and,
5: of hygiene,
4: and can prevent
5: the
4: infection. Right.
5: Yes, and many things.
4: Sorry to cut you short, but thank you very much. Talking about risk communication and working with members of the public to prevent infection. Many thanks for speaking to us. That was the Principal Secretary for Public Health, Mary Mudhoni.
3: This is Newsday on the BBC World Service, live in Nairobi and London. Here's Isaac Fanning with the sports.
18: Yeah, so on Thursday, a hearing to determine whether to uphold the Confederation of African Football's decision to strip Senegal of the Africa Cup of Nations title they won in January and hand it to Morocco will be heard at the Court of Arbitration for Sport in Switzerland. It was a highly contentious decision when the ruling came a couple of months after the match finish. It centred around Senegal walking off the field for around about 15 minutes towards the end of the final in January against Morocco after a penalty was awarded against them. Of course, Morocco missed that penalty and Senegal ended up winning the match 1-0 in extra time. Joining us on the line is Raymond Hack, an arbitrator for the Court of Arbitration for Sport. Morning to you, Raymond. Just explain to us how this hearing is going to work.
7: Okay, so basically what happens is once that decision was made by the CAF appeal body, it goes out to the various parties, which were Morocco and Senegal. Senegal objected to that, and they then had 21 days in which to lodge an appeal with the Court of Arbitration. Obviously, when they lodge their statement of appeal, it must have the name, the reason for the appeal, and where it's going, and when it's going to be what they believe the right decision should have been. And they have to lodge a figure of 1,000 Swiss francs with the appeal. You have a provision which is called a request for stay of the decision. There was no stay of the decision in this regard because there was no urgency in respect of the decision because it had already been made. It didn't affect the two teams that went to the World Cup. CAF then will acknowledge it and they will initiate a case and they will then constitute a panel. Now, the panel will either be 3 arbitrators or a sole arbitrator who will then take the matter. Within 10 days after the period of the appeal, after the 21 days, an appeal brief has to be filed by the country that is, or the federation that is appealing it. And they've got to put the factual backgrounds, the legal arguments, the relief sought, and everything like that. And the respondent, which would then be Morocco, would then have 20 days to answer that appeal. It then goes to back to CAS. CAS then determines whether, firstly, do we have jurisdiction to hear this matter? Was the appeal filed timeously? What do the regulations say? Does CAF have the right to do it? In this case, obviously, they found that they did have the jurisdiction. And they then go on to a system called a CAS management, a case management. So they get all the documents. They ask the countries to provide the evidence, the production of it. And they then have what is called a case management conference, which is a procedural conference, which determines who goes first, how many witnesses there are, and it then gets to where we are today, which is the hearing. Mm. So the hearing will then be either in person, hybrid, or video conference. The parties who are appealing will make their opening submissions. They will consider the legal judgments. Witnesses will be heard. And then once the evidentiary proceedings have come to a close, okay, there will be a deliberation by the panel. They will consider the jurisdiction, the admissibility, the facts, the applicable regulations and the law. Does the law apply to CAS? Mm-hmm. And then they will then decide on the CAS award, which will then be made. The time for average time for something like this, it can range anywhere between 6 and 9 months. Once CAS award make their award, they must notify the parties within 4 months after the notification of the award, and the award is that then published. Mm. So that's where we are at the moment. Today you will have the hearing. People will go. They will give evidence. It will then be considered. And you've still got quite a period of time before you're going to know the outcome of this. As I said to you, the arbitrators, whether it's a single or three-man arbitration, will only have to render their decision within 4 months after today.
18: And in terms of this case, if CAS does find in favour of Morocco and CAF, do you think that this could potentially set a precedent where football matches could be overturned in the courts?
7: Obviously, if something like that happens, yes, there potentially could be. But again, you know, the majority of federations have a provision in their constitution that says you cannot go to a court unless you've been through the procedures here. But, you know, I think we have to get back to the principle. The game of football should be won on the field of play, not in the boardroom, not in the courts or anything like that. Again, I come back to the situation. Had Morocco felt aggrieved that Senegal walked off, then they should have complained to the referee or to the match commissioner at the time and said, we're playing this game under protest. There is no record of anyone saying we're playing the game under protest. They came onto the field. They took the penalty that had been awarded to them. The penalty was missed. The game then went into extra time, which was 15 minutes extra time. Mm. So you had the 30 minutes of the extra time and the period that the penalty was awarded, and there was no protest. After the game, there was no protest. The protest came after that through the federation. So again, you know, you've got to look what is right as far as sport is concerned. Should sport be governed in the boardroom or played in the boardroom, or should it be on the field of play? And that is something that CAS will now consider.
18: Raymond, really, really good chatting to you. That's Raymond Hack, an arbitrator for the Court of Arbitration for Sport.
4: Many thanks, Isaac. Now, have you ever stumbled across a breathtaking waterfall or a stunning beach or a vibrant city, a cultural festival somewhere in Africa and wondered, why haven't I seen this before? Much of the world's view of Africa has long been shaped by stories of crisis and conflict. Now, a new generation of African content creators is using social media to showcase a different side of Africa, highlighting its landscapes, culture, food, fashion, and everyday experiences to a global audience.
3: Among them is Loretta Biran-Sisse, a rising travel content creator who's been documenting and sharing stories from across the continent since 2022. Focus on Africa's Nkechi Ogbonna spoke to her and began by asking what inspired her to start creating travel content online.
8: I was inspired to start creating content online about Liberia because whenever I searched social media, I would see videos of Liberia, but only videos talking about war, protest, violence, things that didn't represent the country that I know. And I realized that as a Liberian, I could showcase Liberia in a balanced way to correct the narrative that Liberia is not just about war and protest and violence, and to also show the beauty of the country. I ventured beyond Liberia because I also wanted to tell African stories, because I realized that only Africans can be able to tell African stories in the way that it should be told.
9: I know earlier you said when you read up content or you watch content about Liberia and Africa, it was always centered about war, about a certain narrative, right? Conflict and all of that.

0: so many good things about Liberia, about Liberians, and I wanted to showcase that. And it also inspired me to showcase my country, because I realized that if you want to tell your stories in a way that it should be told, you have to do it yourself. Because if you wait for people to come from outside to tell your stories, they're going to tell your story how they want it to be told. And that's not good.
1: Right. And which countries have you visited on the African continent, and what experiences have left the biggest impression on you?
0: I have visited six countries. I've been to Sierra Leone, Ivory Coast, South Africa, Ghana, Togo, and Benin. And I would say Benin, honestly. And I want to move to Benin.
1: You know what? I'm actually on your page right now, and I'm looking at the videos and, the pictures that you took in Benin, and it looks amazing. I'm seeing you at this mighty statue. You also went to Ouidah, you went to Cotonou, and
0: The Python Temple.
1: the Python Temple. I'm seeing a python hanging across your neck, and I'm screaming and I'm cringing right now. I don't know how you were able to stay still and pose for this photograph, but why do you think Benin stayed with you the most?
0: The culture. It is really, really amazing to see an African country that is promoting their culture the way Benin is promoting their culture, especially the fact that it has to do with a long-standing African tradition. You know, there are a lot of stereotypes when it comes to voodoo. I also did the voodoo market in Togo, and there were so many comments, people saying God forbid, people saying amen, people telling me not to visit. And so to see those two countries and the way that they have held on to that tradition is so inspiring. And also, Cotonou is really clean. The streets are beautiful. Everywhere you turn, there is an ongoing development. And also, the food is good. It's also affordable. And you get to explore a lot of tourist sites at no cost. That's hard to see in Africa. It's really, really hard. I need to
1: Wow.
0: go to Benin and learn French. Yeah.
1: Fantastic. I'm Nigerian, even though I am currently in Kenya, and I have
0: Wow.
1: explored a few West African countries because I was the West Africa correspondent for the BBC, and I traveled quite a lot. But I haven't gone into Benin properly. I haven't really explored Benin. So you are marketing it to me in such a way that I feel like that's where I should be on my next holiday. But like you've mentioned, there are so many incredible places in Africa that even Africans do not know about. Why do you think these stories don't get enough attention?
0: In order for stories to get attention, they have to be told. In order for Africans to tell African stories, Africans have to be able to travel within Africa. And I can tell you for a fact, traveling within Africa as an African is exhausting. It's also really expensive. If Africans can travel on the continent freely, we'll be able to tell African stories more.
1: And as a woman, I'm still looking at your page right now, and I see that you travel solo most of the time. Does that come with any challenge?
0: And so one thing that I really do to try to keep myself safe is I don't post in real time. Another thing is I try to plan as much as I can, book accommodation in places that I save, do a lot of research. And I've been lucky enough to meet really good people along the way in the countries that I visit. So that has been really, really good. And I've been safe throughout my travels.
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0: Mostly clear skies for the overnight with lows in the upper 50s. Nice and sunny for today with highs in the mid-70s. Mostly clear skies for tonight, lows in the mid-50s. Sunny tomorrow, highs in the lower 70s.
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2: Hello, welcome to Newsday on the BBC World Service with James Copnall in London and Anne Soy in Nairobi.
3: The elderly Spanish woman whose eviction sparked housing protests nationwide has died, with renewed demonstrations then breaking out outside the Spanish Parliament.
2: Neighbouring France is also facing a crisis with students on the streets angered by poor conditions in schools. We look at the financial challenge facing the Paris government.
3: We speak to a Gaza doctor at One Time Ram, one of the territory's main hospitals. Hear his reflections on coping with running a medical facility in a full-scale war zone.
4: I went from being a doctor responsible for patients and manager of hospital and staff to becoming a person no control or freedom.
2: And in business, Achana Shukla will join us from our business desk in Singapore to discuss oil prices impacted by the ongoing standoff in the Strait of Hormuz. The first, this news.
5: BBC News with Govinda Gill. Hundreds of protesters have demonstrated outside Parliament in Madrid after an 87-year-old woman who became a symbol of Spain's housing crisis died. Marie Carmen Abascal had been in hospital since being removed on a stretcher from the apartment where she lived most of her life, unable to pay the huge rent increase demanded by the investment firm that owned it. Guy Hedgeco is in Madrid.
6: Marie Carmen Abascal had actually received an offer from the company that evicted her in the wake of this tremendous backlash against the eviction. It was then forced to renegotiate with her, and the company did in fact offer to let her return to her home, but she hadn't done that yet because she had still been in hospital. So the tenants' union said in its statement that it was a great shame that that offer essentially came too late for her.
5: US prosecutors are expected to bring new charges against the former Venezuelan president Nicolas Maduro and his wife Celia Flores for the alleged torture of American citizens. CNN reports that the accusations are thought to relate to the detention of more than a dozen US nationals, including a group of oil executives. Here's Will Grant.
7: The treatment of two other former prisoners, Matthew Heath and Osman Khan, is also expected to form part of the new charges against Mr. Maduro. Mr. Heath was a former Marine who was detained at a roadblock as he travelled through Venezuela in 2020. Both men say they were subjected to various methods of torture while held in Venezuela, including waterboarding, electrocution, threats of sexual assault, and the use of mind-altering drugs. The former Venezuelan president is currently in prison in New York awaiting his trial on narco-terrorism, cocaine smuggling and weapons charges.
5: A convicted murderer in Texas has been killed by lethal injection, the first since a woman survived a botched attempt last week. Lawyers for Jamal Howard had sought to have her execution postponed, citing the case of Krista Pike, who's in hospital after receiving two doses of what was meant to be a lethal injection in Tennessee. The US Defense Secretary Pete Hegseth has praised the crew of an aircraft carrier whose record deployment during the Iran war led to concerns about conditions on board. The USS Abraham Lincoln spent more than 8 months without a port call, with reports of supply shortages and suicide attempts. On a visit to the ship's flight deck, Mr. Hegseth accused the media of trying to misrepresent the crew.
8: There were a few folks in the media who tried to turn the USS Abraham Lincoln into some sort of a symbol of dysfunction, or a symbol of low morale, or a symbol of a failed mission. And what I look out at right here, and what I talk to your leadership, and I have had a chance to talk to a number of you, I know it's the exact opposite.
5: World News from the BBC. Saudi Arabia says attacks on the country's airports in the last 2 days have killed three people and injured 36 others. The Civil Aviation Authority said King Khalid International Airport near Riyadh and the Aba International Airport were the targets. The Iran-backed Houthi movement says it carried out the strikes. Margaret Hamilton, the computer scientist who helped Apollo astronauts land on the moon, has died at the age of 90. She's often credited with coining the term software engineering. Helen Briggs looks back at her life.
9: Born in Indiana in 1936, she studied mathematics and joined the MIT Instrumentation Lab while raising a young daughter. She became the first software developer hired for the Apollo project and one of the few women at the heart of the endeavour to send man to the moon. She went on to influence later space programs, start her own companies, and publish more than 130 papers on computer science. Her advice to young coders was simple: do not let fear get in the way and never be afraid to ask questions.
5: A new report from the World Wildlife Fund has said the recovery of several species shows conservation efforts can work, but success is fragile. The charity highlights a resurgence in Atlantic and Pacific bluefin tuna and the 70% increase in wild tigers over the last 15 years. The United States has designated a prominent Chinese businessman in Fiji for alleged corruption on behalf of China-based actors, barring him and his immediate family from entering the US. The State Department accuses Zhao Fu Gang, the director of an overseas Chinese service center in Suva, of bribing Fijian citizens to advance Chinese government, business and criminal interests. BBC News.
2: Thank you for those news updates. 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We're live in London with James Copnall and here in Nairobi with me and Soy.
3: Coming up on the programme, we're going to talk about protests over housing in Spain, protests by students in France. And we'll get an update on the situation in Gaza, nearly a year since the ceasefire deal was agreed.
2: As ever, we welcome your messages on anything that you hear on the programme. Our text number is +447 786 2050 85.
3: We start in Spain, where 87-year-old Mari Carmen Abascal, who was forcibly removed from her apartment of more than 70 years in late September due to spiralling rent, has died in hospital. Her story sparked nationwide mass protests over Spain's ongoing housing crisis and a political row that has now ended with early elections being called after proposed housing measures were voted down in Parliament. In the centre of Madrid, thousands have been camping out since Mari Carmen's eviction last month to demand more affordable housing. On hearing her passing, crowds marched from a central square towards Parliament, chanting, "This is not death, it's a murder."
2: Well, we'll now speak to a long-term serving Spanish MEP, Ana Miranda. She's a Galician politician with the Galician Nationalist Bloc, the BNG, and has spoken regularly about Spain's housing crisis. And this week, she's been speaking on behalf of her party about their proposals for tackling the Spanish housing crisis. Welcome to the programme. Now, with this passing of Mari Carmen Abascal, will this be a turning point in that ongoing debate in your country about housing?
10: Yes, good morning. Yes, Mari Carmen is really a symbol of the housing crisis and the situation of the no affordable housing in Spain. Her eviction was evicted by an investment company and was seen by the public opinion in Spain this night as a murder, not as a simple pass of her life. Because after the eviction in September, the massive protests, the camps, and also the protests in the streets and the regulation in the parliaments and the dissolution of the chamber was also the consequence of the massive protest. She died.
2: And do you think
10: she was murdered?
2: Please go ahead.
10: Yes, she was. The public opinion says that she was murdered by the speculation.
2: Right, and you have talked about the changes to the impact that it is having on politics. The Prime Minister Pedro Sanchez has called a snap election. Do you think this takes Spain closer to a resolution on this issue?
10: Yes, the anger in the streets, the thousands of protests in all Spain over the housing crisis is the result of a a problem, a frustration in the people, in the young people, in the old people, in the families, because of to stop this lower rent, to stop the evictions, to have an affordable housing. This is a big debate that came for a long time. But the problem with the eviction of Mari Carmen was also a symbol to go to the streets, to go to the protest, and also to influence in the government, because after 8 years, also the progressive government was really quiet in housing. And now we have this debate in Europe, and the Prime Minister Pedro Sanchez decided the dissolution of the parliament and the appeal for the elections, and the election campaign will be deeply shaped by the housing crisis. That it's clear after this protest and after this symbolic situation of Mari Carmen and all the Mari Carmens that we have in Spain. And the approved steps that approved 2 days ago the Prime Minister, it's necessary to remember that the right and extreme right parties, opposition, they vote against. And they vote against the possibility to have evictions, to have affordable housing for people. So they are two ways to see, but also the Spanish government was not really active on housing. Now they want to be, and this is a question for the campaign that is clear. Mari Carmen was evicted by an investment company, business wing, the social right, and the right to be in a house and to die also in a house. That is the
2: And that is, has been your argument. You have said that housing is a right. It is not a business. So how is that achieved, briefly?
10: Housing is a right recognized by the United Nations. Housing is also a right recognized by the Spanish Constitution. And now we are debating, voting in the European Parliament also to have the housing as a right. But in Spain, in the last 10 years, was really a business, and the investment companies take place in all the Spanish cities, and
2: right,
10: like business, you know. So we need a plan, we need public housing for people, and invest in the public houses, so and the access.
2: Mm-hmm. So public housing, in your view, is the solution to this. Many thanks for speaking to us. That is a Spanish MEP, Ana Miranda.
3: You're listening to Newsday on the BBC World Service, live in Nairobi and in London. Now, 3 years after the October the 7th Hamas attacks on Israel, which saw immediate and sustained retaliation by Israelis on Gaza, the human cost of the conflict continues to be felt, including in the Palestinian territory. Dr. Ahmed Mahanna is an emergency care doctor and a former director of Al-Auda Hospital, where he treated severely wounded patients throughout the war. He ended up being detained by Israeli forces in December 2023, spending just under 2 years in prison. Well, today, Gaza's healthcare system remains under severe strain, with critical shortages of medicines and medical supplies. I spoke earlier to Dr. Mahanna, and he told me more about his experiences following the outbreak of the war.
11: Actually, my life changed dramatically after 7th of October, like each one in Gaza. Before the war, I lived with my family. I have 3 kids, wife, and I was really satisfied with my life. I work director of Al-Auda Hospital in northern area, and I'm fully satisfied with my life, and I have good friends, good relations, and quiet life. After 7th of October, everything is changed. And during the first 72 days, I remained inside the hospital with my teams. We never really left the hospital for even one moment. I suggested what will be happened, the huge casualties. And I canceled all the operations and all the scheduled operations, and I evacuated the hospital. I raised up the emergency plan, and we start receiving the casualties, most of them civilians and childs, women's, elderly. We were treating patients while the hospital itself was being attacked and damaged. We saw our colleagues injured and killed, but we continue our mission, humanitarian mission, to help our people, our patients.
3: You were detained for almost 2 years in the end. How did that experience change you?
11: For me, the most difficult part was that I was both doctor and manager in the hospital, sometimes cleaner, sometimes nurse, you know. But because the team was afraid and shocked from the what's happening around, and I empower my team to stay with every team, every commands alone, and I had to think about treating patients, protecting my staff, keeping the hospital functioning, and at the same time I was personally living through the same danger. After those first 72 days, I was detained with three of my colleagues. I spent around 22 months in the Israeli detention. For me, detention was a completely different experience. I went from being a doctor responsible for patients and manager of hospital and staff to become a person no control or freedom. Even during detention, my thoughts were always with my family, with my colleagues and my patients.
3: It can't have been easy for your family in particular.
11: Yeah, I didn't hear any news about my family for a long time, for 7 months. And first time the lawyer visited me at the prisons for 5 minutes just. And he told me that all of them, they are safe and they are shifted to the south. And they take an apartment with my brother, and they are safe. So it's the greatest and the best news what I get for all my life. And I hurried to see my family after my release, after almost 2 years being able to sit with them and speak with them normally was something I had missed deeply. But also I knew that I could not simply walk away from my war. I came back to Gaza, returned to my colleagues, and went back to the hospital immediately, where my colleagues and my friends, they met me around the hospital, and we went together to the hospital. And I told that I returned back to the hospital, to the humanitarian my work, to help my people, to help my patients. Unfortunately, when I came back to work, I found that the situation had not improved for the health system. In some ways, the challenge has become even more difficult.
3: And now, if we come forward to today, what does healthcare look like in Gaza right now?
11: You know, the healthcare system in general distracted completely. And the hospital, even 38 hospitals functioning was before the war, but now actually 16 hospitals partially and complete functioning in all Gaza Strip. The number of beds was before the war in totally in Gaza 4,322 beds. The number decreased 1,800 beds, and it's affect the quality of care. Actually, we lost also a lot of specialists. 1,700 specialists and doctor and medical care workers either left Gaza or died or injured. So it's affect also the quality of services.
3: Dr. Ahmed Mahana there talking to me from central Gaza. Now, I'm not quite sure how we picked our sports presenter, but perhaps it was his ability to sprint. You ran into the studio, Isaac Fannin.
12: Always running into the studio, just to give you the sports news, you know.
3: That we deserve.
12: It's the sports news you deserve, indeed, yes. Because a little bit later on, the Court of Arbitration for Sport will hear arguments from Senegal as they look to overturn the stripping of the Africa Cup of Nations title they won in January. Former Tottenham defender Ramon Vega says he intends to stand as a candidate in next year's FIFA presidential elections. He's the first person to confirm that they want to challenge Gianni Infantino, who's defied calls to step down after his failed plan to sell off stakes in the World Cup to private investors. A bit later on in the show, we're going to hear from the president of the World Anti-Doping Agency, who's called on Kenya to immediately adopt a zero tolerance policy on doping, insisting on the need to strengthen the country's anti-doping framework and safeguard the integrity of athletics. Hopefully a little bit later on, I will not be running into the studio. A nice cheeky stroll.
3: Really? Not pole vault or long jump?
12: I'm gonna refrain from following my Kenyan runners and just walk into the studio like a normal person.
3: Well, listen, walking's an Olympic event, so you're forgiven.
12: Yeah, maybe. Maybe I might get a little strut on.
3: Isaac Fannin,
2: thank you. Or try a walking race, yeah, living
12: exactly,
2: the story.
12: Exactly.
2: Thank you very much, Isaac. Now let's cross over to Singapore. Business desk there, Chana Shukla, is standing by to talk about oil prices that have been volatile over the past few days. Chana, there are also reports of attacks on tankers on the Strait of Hormuz.
13: Yes, absolutely. And that's keeping the oil prices quite high. And, you know, there was a reprise. We've been in this situation earlier. There was a reprise for a few days in between. But then in the last week or so, there have been increased pace of attacks on tankers through the Strait of Hormuz. You know, there is data from UK Maritime Trade Operations that reports about 9 attacks in the last week. And then the Joint Maritime Information Centre says nearly 20 commercial ships have come under attack over the past month. And that you know, definitely is increasing now the risk premium. Ships are again halting their movement through that, through the Strait of Hormuz. So now the shipping data that comes out from the agency called Kepler, it shows that the number of ships passing through the Strait have again come down to under 10 on a daily basis. Compare that to 125 before the war, or even 40 to 50 in the month of July and August. We are down again to 10, which certainly shows the uncertainty that oil exports from the region are facing at this point in time. There isn't any certainty of when this war will end, and that's keeping oil prices also quite high, above $100 a barrel when we look at the Brent benchmark crude.
2: So what does that mean for oil supply? The forecast looks gloomy.
13: It does. Just a few days ago, everybody was talking about, there was a Kepler data that said that, we could have touched the pre-war levels in terms of oil supplies through the Middle East, because there are a lot of alternate channels that, oil producers are now using to supply oil. But even the movement through the Strait of Hormuz has gone up. But we are back to looking at a gloomy picture, yes. And in fact, the energy agency is talking about Brent prices, the crude prices, is being above $105 a barrel because there will be a definite supply constraint. We know that the big oil producers have said that they will keep their production steady, similar to October. So in November, we are not looking at additional supplies from them. And also with supplies coming down under attack in the Strait, there is certainly a question mark on that part.
2: Chana, many thanks.
3: We started this half hour talking about protests in Spain over housing. And we have been talking throughout the week on Newsday about protests by students and their supporters in France about the poor state of the education system, whether that's missing teachers or fading old buildings that simply aren't fit for purpose anymore. And France is facing something of an economic dilemma. Those students and teachers want greater investment in public services. Workers want protection from spending cuts. But at the same time, the French government faces mounting pressure to bring down its deficit, enormous public debt. Lots of challenges. So let's speak to Dr. Eric Monnier, professor at the Paris School of Economics. Welcome to the programme. students then want huge amount of money spent to really improve the education system, the physical buildings, the teachers who are present and so on. Does the French government have that sort of money?
14: I mean, it's very difficult. It's a very difficult balancing act for the government right now, because France has been running a fiscal deficit higher than 5%, and it's expected to be 5.4 this year. And since COVID, the country has never brought its deficit back within the Maastricht limit of 3%. And now we know that the global interest rates have been increasing. And among major economies, I mean, since July, France has seen the largest increase in government bond yield. So the cost of the debt is higher and higher. The country now borrows at 4.9, so almost 5%, which is still below the US and the UK borrowing cost, but is the highest in Europe. So now the government is really facing a dilemma, as you have said. And the problem is that the recent center-right government under the Macron presidencies have always failed to bring the deficit under control in the last years and to boost confidence and stimulate growth. So now with this mounting pressure in the schools, I mean, indeed, the government is facing a very strong dilemma.
3: Yeah. What way do you think it is likely to go?
14: So I think the way that there's, on one hand, it's very difficult. On the other hand, there is a growing consensus in France that indeed there's need for much more expenditures in education. I mean, the countries have seen expenditures in education and educational performances really decreasing in the recent years. And so in one hand, we can say that the government maybe can use this protest to build more legitimacy to choices which are going to be tough choices, but to spend more in education, and that means to get an increase in taxes or spending cuts in other domains.
3: Yeah, it's all about choices, politics, I guess. And I suppose that brings us on to the issue of who is in power, because we've had various governments fail over the last couple of years in France. We have elections, I guess, on the horizon. Do the different political groupings in France offer radically different economic solutions?
14: So French society and French political scene is very polarized, with a very different solution in terms, especially of, you know, where to cut spending, what types of taxes should be increased. I mean, of course, in the speeches and in these discourses, I mean, it comes back to this idea of whether the wealthiest should be taxed more, or also what kind of cuts should be done. I mean, especially, I mean, the far right now wants to get all the spending gets on the immigration, but it's clearly not certain at all. I mean, it's even very skeptical that it can bring some margin of maneuvers. So, but I think right now what is happening with this protest is that it seems that there is more and more this idea that there is a kind of fight with generations. And this idea that there will be some need to transfer more wealth from older people to younger generation, I think is going to be central to the coming political debate. And for many political parties, it was not so much anticipated in the previous months, but I think that's going to shape the debate in the coming months for sure.
3: Yeah, I'm interested to hear about commonalities. That sort of generational debate is one being held in several European countries, I guess. I started this interview talking about Spain wanting more money to provide better housing, but not really finding it. We've had a message in from a listener in Freetown, Mohamed Bawo, who says, housing crisis is a big problem, not just in Spain, but in Sierra Leone. Every day I see people crying because they can't afford to pay house rent. It seems like in many places around the world, this is the pressing question.
14: No, especially and now, I mean, the problem is not only that first of all, the higher interest rate is not only a strong weight on the public deficit, but it's going to be also a problem for the borrowing cost of households if they want to borrow, and the households that want to borrow to buy houses are the younger generations, not the students of course, but the young workers, and so you see that. Again, I mean, the ones that are particularly affected by the situations are mostly the young rather than the oldest generation. So that's I think what the debate is really reframed in these ways of difficulties between tensions between generations.
3: Yeah, big issues, not just in France, as we heard. Erg Monet, though, thanks so much, from the Paris School of Economics. This is Newsday.
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2: Hello, welcome to Newsday on the BBC World Service with James Copnall in London and Anne Soy in Nairobi.
3: We're going to discuss Ebola in Kenya, tensions between Ethiopia and Eritrea over the war in Tigray, and we have an interview with Angola's main opposition leader too.
2: There are more calls for transparency from Russia following the death of a worker from a research facility from the plague. Fast this news.
5: BBC News with Govinda Gill. There have been angry protests in Madrid after the death of an 87-year-old woman who became a symbol of Spain's housing crisis. Marie Carmen Abascal had been in hospital since being evicted from the rented flat where she'd lived most of her life. US prosecutors are expected to bring new charges against Venezuela's former president Nicolas Maduro and his wife Celia Flores for the alleged torture of American citizens. The accusations reportedly relate to the detention of more than a dozen US nationals when Mr. Maduro was in office. A prisoner in Texas has been killed by lethal injection. It's the first execution in the United States since a woman survived a botched attempt in Tennessee last week. Britain's Prime Minister Andy Burnham will travel to Berlin today for talks on security with the German Chancellor Friedrich Merz. They're expected to focus on Russian cyber attacks and sabotage. Myanmar's military leader says that Burmese migrants held in Malaysian detention centres will be returned home as soon as possible. Min Aung Hlaing was speaking on a visit to Malaysia that's been criticised for giving recognition to his government. A BBC Sport investigations found that official football shirts are being made by workers in Cambodia who are paid less than $1.30 an hour. They include replica jerseys for clubs such as Liverpool and Real Madrid. The trailblazing American computer scientist Margaret Hamilton has died aged 90. She led the team developing software for NASA's Apollo 11 project. The Bank of England announced the four representatives of UK wildlife, which will feature on its new banknotes. The Atlantic puffin, the barn owl, the buff-tailed bumblebee and the European hedgehog were selected in a public vote. BBC News.
2: Many thanks for all those updates. Hello and welcome to Newsday on the BBC World Service. We're coming to you live from Nairobi with me, Anne Soy, and from London with James Copnall.
3: Over this next half hour, we're going to hear about the security situation in northern Ethiopia and examine some of its regional implications. And we have an interview with the main Angolan opposition leader, Adalberto Costa Jr.
2: And we'll get updates about Ebola in Kenya and reports of the plague in Russia.
3: How concerned are you, wherever you are, about such deadly diseases and how countries are handling them in a world where outbreaks can spread across borders fast? You can send us a text or WhatsApp message on that or anything you hear on Newsday on our usual number, +44 77 86 20 50 85.
2: Well, the World Health Organization says it is concerned about the spread of Ebola beyond the Democratic Republic of Congo. The northeast of the country is the epicenter of this outbreak. And this warning comes after Kenya reported its first confirmed case imported from the DRC, and the infections were reported, there were infections reported near the border between South Sudan and the DRC as well. The World Health Organization Director General Tedros Adhanom Ghebreyesus has also urged countries not to restrict travel or trade with Kenya and other affected countries. The WHO says that it is supporting Kenya, Uganda, the Democratic Republic of Congo, where cases have been reported, with contact tracing to identify anyone who may have come into contact with the confirmed cases of the man who died from the disease. Joining us now is Dr. Neema Kimambo, WHO representative to Kenya. Welcome to the program. So this imported case in Kenya, who has since died, travelled long distances. We heard early in the program from the Principal Secretary of Kenya how he travelled 3,000 kilometres in the DRC and into Uganda before coming to Kenya. Just tell us what you know about what you have found out so far about his journey and whether there's any contact tracing that is happening across all that chain.
10: Yeah, thank you very much. This first imported case in Kenya started the journey in DRC. This is a Kenyan citizen who had been living in DRC for about 7 years. And he was unwell for about a month. That is from the narration that we got, particularly from the relatives. And he sought care in several places in DRC. So he traveled some areas by road to from Batu to Bono, and then flew to Kisangani. And from Kisangani went to Beni, and then later crossed over into the Ugandan, through the Ugandan border with DRC by road. And then this patient went to Kampala and later to flew on the 3rd from Entebbe to Nairobi. So there has been a lot of collaboration between the three countries, both through WHO, but also with the ministries of health speaking to one another. And they have been able to identify more information about the patient, about which border crossing, about the temperature the patient had when he was crossing the border between DRC and Uganda, and also as they crossed over into Kenya.
2: Those are long distances. And, you know, the DRC alone is such a vast country, traveled across several provinces. This is a country roughly the size of Western Europe. Is it possible at this point to trace every person that he came into contact with?
10: That's the aim. I cannot say that 100% we would be able to trace every person, but I think a lot of effort has been done, and already we are seeing it bearing fruit. We've been able to identify the truck and the truck driver who crossed with him over into Uganda. They've been able to identify the vehicle that took him to the airport. There's still effort to try to find exactly where this person stayed in Kampala. They've been able to identify some people in DRC who were in contact with this person. I think that one of the challenges is that after arrival in Kenya, when the patient was admitted at hospital, the patient actually walked into the hospital. But after
2: he wasn't critically ill when he came into.
10: So even
2: and why is
10: from
2: the
10: narration?
2: Yes,
10: I'd wanted to say from the narration from the airline, they noted nothing abnormal. He just looked like a normal passenger. When he passed through the port health at the Jomo Kenyatta International Airport, his temperature was normal, but he knew that he was unwell, though he did not declare, and had a relative who picked him up and immediately took him to the hospital. So he actually deteriorated while in hospital. So the challenge was now trying to get the history from relatives, because at a time when he was later now unconscious.
2: And these relatives and the healthcare workers who dealt with him or who handled him are all now under monitoring. Many thanks for speaking to us, Dr. Neema Kimambo, WHO representative to Kenya.
3: Now, fighting is continuing in northern Ethiopia, with government forces now in control of Mekele, the capital of the region of Tigray, after Tigrayan forces withdrew. There are reports that troops from neighbouring Eritrea have also deployed around Adigrat, that's a town in northern Tigray. Addis Ababa blames Eritrea for backing a rebel alliance, including those Tigrayan forces, but Asmara has previously denied these accusations. Instead, Eritrea says it was its southern neighbour that had been beating war drums for months. Well, if Eritrean troops are involved in this conflict in Ethiopia, there are obvious fears that the conflict could spread beyond Ethiopia's borders. Let's speak now to Jalale Getachew Biru, who's a Horn of Africa regional expert at the Armed Conflict Location and Event Data, ACLED, an organisation that monitors conflicts around the world. Welcome to the programme. What sort of evidence is there that Eritrean troops are indeed inside Tigray, inside Ethiopia?
17: There are a lot of evidence, including the local residents seeing the Eritrean forces crossing the border at Zalambesa and moving towards Adigrat and Edgar Hamus route to the direction of Mekele. So there are ample evidence now that they are within the Ethiopian territory.
3: Yeah, just looking at a map, and if you go due south from the Eritrean capital, Asmara, you cross the border and you get to Adigrat and then keep going and you get to Mekele. So is it your sense that they are heading then towards Mekele?
17: Our information is that they were heading to Edgar Hamus and to the central Tigray zone, because at this moment our data, ACLED data, shows that most of the Tigray defense forces, which are led by the Tigray People's Liberation Front, are concentrated in central Tigray zone after they were kicked out of Mekele over the weekend.
3: And what would be the incentive for Eritrea to intervene in this conflict?
17: So for the Eritreans, they are suspected to backing the newly formed Alliances for Survival to weaken the Ethiopian government, possibly for two reasons. The first reason is that Eritrea was dissatisfied with the Pretoria Peace Agreement, which was signed between TPLF and the Ethiopian federal government, which ended the 2020 to 2022 war. And because Eritrea wanted to eliminate TPLF, they didn't want the peace agreement to be signed. The second reason is that Eritrea opposes Ethiopia's quest to access the Red Sea through the port of Aceh, and seeks to create a buffer zone between Ethiopia and Eritrea by making Tigray hostile to the Ethiopian security forces. So Eritrean forces entering the war in Tigray is to halt the Ethiopian government and allied forces from reaching the border and potentially fighting within Eritrea's territory.
3: So how significant a development is this, do you think, when you consider the dynamics within Ethiopia, but also regional ones as well?
17: So at this moment, the conflict is still going on within Tigray region. It didn't cross the border yet. But if the conflict starts in Eritrea, it might also attract other actors, because over the weekend, Eritrea, Egypt, Sudan, and Somalia had a meeting and released a statement, which also kind of indicated their interest to support each other. So it might also drag other countries to the region.
3: And I suppose the real concern here will be not just about those regional dynamics, but also about the impact on civilians, that in the last Tigray war or in conflicts between Ethiopia and Eritrea in the past, very often there have been numerous civilian casualties.
17: Definitely. Civilians are already being affected, being killed. They are facing the majority of the impact of the conflict at this moment, which escalated 23rd of September. It's only a few weeks, but civilians have been affected a lot.
3: Jalelia Getachuburu, thank you so much. Horn of Africa expert at Armed Conflict Location Event Data, ACLED.
2: It's coming up to quarter to the hour now. Time now for some sports news. Isaac Fennin.
12: Yeah, the president of the World Anti-Doping Agency, Witold Banker, has called on Kenya to immediately adopt a zero-tolerance policy on doping, insisting on the need to strengthen the country's anti-doping framework and safeguard the integrity of athletics. Speaking after a three-day visit to Kenya, Banker told the BBC in an exclusive interview that the country must build a credible, robust and independent anti-doping system that can be effectively monitored by WADA and operate free from external interference. His remarks come amid criticism after Kenya was awarded hosting rights for the 2029 World Athletics Championships despite its anti-doping history. The event will be staged in Africa for the first time, marking a historic milestone. He spoke to the BBC's Peter Mwangangi in Nairobi.
18: Zero tolerance for doping policy has to be established immediately. Kenya calls itself proudly home of champions, but every home has to have a good host and has to be clean, to be credible. That's why we absolutely need to instill the culture of clean sport. So I'm leaving Kenya with this prediction that the Coalition for Clean Sport is established, and then of course WADA will monitor the situation. We will observe the dynamic, because action speaks louder than words.
19: Speaking of which, over the past year, Kenya has made changes to its anti-doping system following concerns about compliance. Where does Kenya still fall apart or short?
18: Well, progress definitely has been made. Kenya is not on the watch list. Kenya avoided non-compliance procedures, so a lot of procedures and standards were implemented and changed to be in line with the World Anti-Doping Code. But of course, there is a room for improvement. We need to have a better results management processes, more sophisticated, more in line with the code. We need to have a stronger testing program.
19: We are still seeing Kenyan athletes being banned or provisionally suspended, including Kibiwot Kandie's 7-year ban and a number of fresh cases this year. Does that tell you that Kenya's system is getting better at catching doping, or the underlying problem still remains?
18: So from WADA's perspective, what we want to see in Kenya is to have a credible, strong system, and we are able to monitor it. Nowadays, it's so sophisticated. The criminal groups, criminal networks are involved in production of illegal steroids, performance-enhancing drugs. The athletes are the weakest points in the ecosystem, but those who are giving the substances to the athletes, coaches, medical doctors, managers.
19: Nairobi will host the World Athletics Championships in 2029. What specifically must Kenya demonstrate between now and then to be confident that it has a credible world-class anti-doping system that every athlete who comes here will compete in a fair level ground?
18: We want to see the system working independently and effectively in many areas, in the area of education, testing, results management and intelligence and in investigations. As I said, from my perspective, I would be very concerned if I see out of the sudden number of positive tests going down as a statistics. So that's not what we expect.
19: Africa currently has no WADA accredited lab. What is WADA doing to improve laboratory capacity in Africa?
18: System is very sophisticated. One small mistake in laboratory can destroy the life and career of the athletes. That's why requirements are very high, procedures are very sophisticated, and standards are very high. Of course, we regret that currently there is no lab with accreditation. Most importantly, currently we have to focus on strong anti-doping agency of Kenya doing good job and well-resourced, stable and effective.
12: That is the president of the World Anti-Doping Agency, Witold Banker, speaking to the BBC's Peter Mwangangi.
3: Hi, Stefano, thank you very much indeed. Now, in Angola, the MPLA has been the governing party since the country's independence in 1975. Through civil war and economic crises, oil booms and popular protests. Could, though, that be about to change? The MPLA's great rival in war and then peace, UNITA, made huge gains in the last elections in 2022, securing 43% of the vote. Its candidate then, Adalberto Costa Jr., will run for UNITA again in the next polls next year, with ambitions to finally make it into power. So when he came into our London studio recently, I started by asking him on what grounds he would fight next year's elections.
20: Social stability we have not. Social stability, we have a lot of people unemployed, a lot of big poverty, extremely poverty. We are not talking just poverty usual, but extremely is increasing whole days. A lot of companies closed. Angolans are leaving the country. This never happened.
3: The raw economic numbers look relatively good. 5% growth in 2024, about 3%, I think, last year. The numbers seem good on paper.
20: Who are giving the numbers? This is one
3: African
20: of the biggest...
3: Bank, international financial institutions.
20: Wow. But I know they used to receive particularly the numbers from the Institute for Statistics from Angola. And I think you know that the directors of that institute are changed so many times when the government refused the numbers that they put out. And this is a big worries that we have. Angola is very, very rich in resources. And the war stopped long ago, about 30 years is enough for build new capacities. And we were not able to do that. And I return to the another reality. Why Angolans are leaving the country if we have these numbers that you talk about? If we have stability economically, opportunities, why the people are leaving the country, particularly the youth? Because the reality is completely different. And we can talk about political guarantees. The Constitution says freedom, the right for protest when you are not, we disagreed, but you are not able to do that. If you go to the streets doing that, you go to jail. Clearly, you are talking with the leader of opposition, and in five, six years, I will never interviewed like today in Angolan's newspaper or television. 6 years out of all public televisions and radios and newspapers. What means this?
3: But, I mean, given that situation, the lack of access to state media...
20: It's terrible, huh?
3: The lack of political freedom...
20: Big consequences, huh?
3: How can you expect to win elections?
20: Using the social media strongly, trying to call for the rights. I'm someone that I believe that we can change. And I think the Angolan government could do another approach, different for better reality, for better approach. Or we will not be able to create a developed or to realize a developed country. I think it's completely impossible without freedom guarantees. The last campaign, we hadn't debates. The MPLA refused to participate. We have no just one debate. Imagine a campaign without debates. Is this possible?
3: On the economic issue, because you said that that was one of the key priorities, something you needed to change, stop Angolans feeling the need to leave the country, what would you do differently then? How could you improve an economy which is facing oil price shocks, which is facing unrest in Iran, for example, in the Middle East, global impacts, climate change, El Nino, many things we can get onto? How could you do things differently?
20: Big issues, all of them. Huh?
3: Yeah.
20: I think... We must be concrete, pragmatically. We must be, if democracy is not perfect, we haven't another way to be together in different kind of people thinking differently. And unfortunately, Angola is not a democracy. Unfortunately, we were able to stop the war, but we, till now, we realized 50 years later independence, and we can't speak that the responsible was the war. Was the war, but war finished already 24 years ago. And we, with the resource that we have, from oil, gas and other diamonds and other capacities, we must be capable to have today a little different country, different levels of development that we haven't, this reality. We are in worse conditions today. And I'm working strongly for to be able to have elections in Angola with stability for a better Angola and also for a better Africa.
3: Adalberto Costa Jr. there, UNITA politician, leading opposition politician from Angola.
2: The World Health Organization is seeking more information from Russia amid reports of a second laboratory worker with an explained pneumonia after a 28-year-old employee at a Siberian plague research institute died last week. Russian authorities have played down fears of a plague outbreak, insisting that thousands of tests have found no dangerous pathogens and there is no epidemic risk. The Kremlin has dismissed much of the coverage as false. So what are Russians actually being told, and how seriously is Moscow treating the international concern? Let's now speak to the BBC Monitoring's Anastasia Bazin.

0: the same. The Russian authorities continue to say that the woman in the Siberian city of Irkutsk died from pneumonia of unknown origins, and the tests have not found dangerous pathogens. And there is also very limited coverage on TV. The word on state TV, the word plague is not mentioned at all. And initially, there were some reports by state-controlled REN TV channel, for example, when they linked the death to plague, but they were later removed. And there is also a big contrast with what Russians hear on TV and what is happening on social media, because while there are no reports on that on state TV programs, the picture online is very different. There are lots of discussions on plague, and there are also reports by independent media talking about the possible problem, and mentions of plague on Russian popular platform Telegram reaches thousands and thousands.
1: Is it unusual for Kremlin to do this, and as well as the state-linked media, you know, going as far as deleting posts on social media, on Telegram, that they had posted talking about the plague?
0: It wasn't the Kremlin that deleted the posts. It was some regional officials who initially linked the death of the woman with plague. So they later either corrected their posts or deleted the mention of plague, referring to it as some very dangerous disease or again pneumonia of unknown origin. In terms of the Kremlin, it's mostly playing down the situation and calling to believe the official sources, and so not denying but also not confirming, and basically redirecting the question to health authorities, and health authorities said that there is nothing to worry about, and again not confirming this first case or any other cases after this one.
1: And how's the public reacting briefly?
0: I wouldn't call it mass panic, but there are definitely signs of concern. Independent media report that people are rushing to buy antibiotics and protective masks. There has also been a sharp increase in online searches for plague and protective equipment. And of course, this is all caused by these contradictory reports by local officials and lack of information in state media.
1: All right. Many thanks for that, Anastasia Bezenkova from BBC Monitoring. You're with Newsday from the BBC World Service with me, Ansoi Nairobi. James Copnall is in London. There's still much more to come here on the programme, so stay with us if you can.
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4: Good morning, and thank you for listening. It's WNYC. Glad to have your company on this early Thursday morning. Mostly clear skies for the overnight with lows in the upper 50s. Nice and sunny for today with highs in the mid-70s. Mostly clear skies for tonight, lows in the mid-50s. Sunny tomorrow, highs in the lower 70s.
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0: There's been renewed anger amongst housing protesters in Spain as the elderly woman whose eviction sparked demonstrations has died. Hundreds of people marched on the country's parliament in reaction to her death.
1: France appears to be in crisis. Anger at the underfunding of schools has sent hundreds of thousands of students onto the streets. For many, this is a reflection of a growing inequality in the country. We'll examine the state of the nation with a leading intellectual.
0: And what sport performs best when it comes to sexual equality? We hear about drag racing, a motorsport where women are performing at the top level.
1: In business, we're going to look at the record-breaking performance of electronics giant Samsung. 800% leap in profits for the last 3 months. That's coming up after the latest world news.
2: BBC News with Danielle Jaworwiecka. Hundreds of protesters have demonstrated outside Parliament in Madrid after an 87-year-old woman who became a symbol of Spain's housing crisis died. Crowds marched from a central square towards Parliament, chanting, "This is not a death, it's a murder." Marie Carmen Abascal had been in hospital since being removed on a stretcher from the apartment where she'd lived most of her life, unable to pay the huge rent increase demanded by the investment firm that owned it. The BBC's Alba Morgada is there.
3: Her lawyers had said all the circumstances around the attempted evictions that were several over the last few years had really caused her a lot of stress and a lot of exhaustion. Regarding the circumstances of her death are not yet known, but we know that she died in a hospital in Madrid and has caused an absolute outcry in the city and across the country.
2: US prosecutors are expected to bring new charges against the former Venezuelan president Nicolas Maduro and his wife Celia Flores for the alleged torture of American citizens. Mr. Maduro and Ms. Flores are awaiting trial on narco-terrorism charges in New York. Our Latin America correspondent Will Grant has more details on these latest accusations.
4: They relate, as we understand, to the detention of around a dozen American citizens in Venezuelan jails. They include a group of oil executives from Citgo. They were known as the Citgo Six. From 2017, part of the Maduro government held that group for 5 years. Their lawyers say they were subjected to torture during that time, and they were eventually released under a Biden administration prisoner swap.
2: A convicted murderer in Texas has been killed by lethal injection, the first execution in the United States since a woman survived a botched attempt last week. Lawyers for Jamal Howard had sought to have his execution postponed, citing the case of Krista Pike, who's in hospital after receiving two doses of what was meant to be a lethal injection in Tennessee. She's said to have awoken angry and confused. A BBC Sport investigation has found that official football shirts are being made by workers in Cambodia who are paid less than $1.30 an hour. Authentic replica jerseys for top football clubs, including Arsenal, Liverpool and Real Madrid, were traced to two factories in the Cambodian capital, Phnom Penh. Here's our sports editor, Dan Rowan.
5: Workers there told us they receive basic pay close to the local minimum wage, claims backed up by pay slips we obtained. Adidas does not own the factories, but both are primary suppliers to the sportswear manufacturer. It told us it's taken a variety of measures to ensure fair and safe working conditions, adding that workers are usually paid considerably more than the minimum wage.
2: Dan Rowan reporting. BBC World News. Britain's Prime Minister Andy Burnham will travel to Berlin today for talks on security with the German Chancellor Friedrich Merz. In the pair's first face-to-face meeting, they're expected to agree a deal for closer cooperation, particularly on combating Russian cyber attacks and sabotage. Myanmar's leader Min Aung Hlaing has said that migrants from the war-torn country held in Malaysian detention centres will be returned home as soon as possible. He was speaking at a joint news conference with the Malaysian Prime Minister Anwar Ibrahim after travelling to Malaysia to address the repatriation of thousands of refugees. The visit came as a surprise as Mr. Ibrahim had been widely critical of the government in Myanmar, which seized power in a coup 5 years ago. Margaret Hamilton, the pioneering computer scientist who helped land US astronauts on the moon, has died aged 90. Born in Indiana, Hamilton studied mathematics and joined the Massachusetts Institute of Technology as a programmer in the early 1960s while raising a young daughter. She became the first software engineer and one of the few women hired for NASA's Apollo project. The Bank of England has unveiled the four representatives of UK wildlife that will feature on its next set of banknotes. Its decision to replace notable figures from history, such as Sir Winston Churchill, with wildlife images has faced criticism from politicians. Kevin Peachey reports.
6: The choices reflect more than 2.5 million votes from members of the public, with a bumblebee a clear winner in this wildlife beauty contest. The barn owl led selections among birds, and the hedgehog was the most popular mammal. While the puffin received fewer votes than the red fox and the common kingfisher, it was included in the winning quartet by the bank to offer variety and to celebrate the British coastline. No decision has yet been made about which banknotes will feature which animal, and the notes won't enter circulation for a few years.
2: And that's the latest BBC News.
1: Thank you for that news. 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
0: In the programme today, a Spanish housing crisis and France in turmoil over its education sector. We'll hear why one electronics giant is doing well, and we'll meet one of the stars of Top Fuel drag racing, which some say is the first gender equal sport.
1: We'd love your thoughts on anything here on Newsday. 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
0: We start this hour in Spain, where an 87-year-old woman who was evicted from her apartment in Madrid late September and who became a symbol of a growing national protest movement calling for greater access to affordable housing has died in hospital.
1: Yeah, Mari Carmen Abascal was forcibly removed on a stretcher from the home where she'd lived for more than 70 years after the investment firm who bought her building increased her rent by more than 400%, from just under $570 a month to just over $3,000. The move sparked nationwide protests under the slogan, "Not One More, Mari Carmen." Well, following the eviction, Mari Carmen had been admitted to hospital in the Spanish capital, suffering from anxiety and exhaustion. And a snap election has been called by the Spanish Prime Minister over the failure to pass housing reforms this week. Well, earlier on Newsday, we heard from the long-serving Spanish member of the European Parliament, Ana Miranda, a Galician politician with the Galician Nationalist Bloc, the BNG. She's spoken regularly about Spain's housing crisis.
7: Mari Carmen is really a symbol of the housing crisis and the situation of the no affordable housing in Spain. Her eviction was evicted by an investment company and was seen by the public opinion in Spain this night as a murder, not as a simple pass of her life. Housing is a right recognized by the United Nations. Housing is also a right recognized by the Spanish Constitution. And now we are voting in the European Parliament also to have the housing as a right. But in Spain, in the last 10 years, was really a business, and the investment companies take place in all the Spanish cities. So we need a plan, we need public housing for people, and invest in the public houses and the access.
0: Spanish MEP there, Ana Miranda, speaking to me a little earlier. Well, for more now, let's go to the Spanish capital, Madrid, and speak to journalist Simon Hunter, who's covering the story. Welcome to the programme. Just sum up for us the level of anger being expressed in Madrid following the death of Mari Carmen.
8: Well, this is definitely going to send shockwaves, not just through the protesters who are in Sol Square, but through the public as well, not just in Madrid, but across Spain, because it was a very, very shocking image at the end of September to see this 87-year-old woman being stretchered out of her home, and now her death will have sparked a lot more anger. And the ironic thing and the sad thing was that because of the public pressure, the company that owns her apartment and that had raised her rent had actually agreed that she could go back there, that they would agree a much lower rent than the highly inflated rent that they'd tried to put on her. And she was due to go back to that apartment and live out the rest of her days there.
0: And sadly, she will now not be able to do that as she has passed on. And What does this mean then for the protest movement? Does it give it impetus? Is this a turning point in the nation?
8: Absolutely. I mean, the ongoing protest that we're seeing in Sol Square is reminiscent of a similar protest in 2011 in the wake of the financial crisis, where you had this camp out with tents and protesters actually living in Sol Square. And I think this will definitely give that protest movement more impetus because it is such a powerful symbol. We have seen protests around the country. There were protest demonstrations in different parts of the country. And I think we can expect to see more. And in a strange way, this has not only sparked a general election, because the Spanish Prime Minister, Pedro Sanchez, he tried to pass decrees to assist with people who are facing eviction and improve the conditions if people are struggling. But we've also now seen a general strike that is being that has been called purely because of the situation, the shortage of housing, this massive shortage of public housing, increased rents that people are facing, very high housing prices. Because as your previous guest mentioned, under the Spanish Constitution, it is a right in the Constitution to dignified housing.
0: And what has the reaction been from people after the Prime Minister called for a snap election? Is there any hope that any new government will bring change?
8: Well, actually, it's very interesting. Without getting too into the details, the Spanish government has been very clever in that by calling the election, it actually managed to pass these decrees by a standing deputation. So it managed to pass the decrees that it was trying to pass through Congress through this standing deputation, which comes into force when the parliament has been suspended. So the government has actually managed to get some of the increase the protection against eviction for the Spanish public. And whoever wins the election, the next government will have a choice. They can either leave those measures in place or they will have to unwind them. So if for example a conservative government, a popular party government, manages to take power, probably most likely propped up by the far right Vox party, they will have to make a decision. What do? They leave these increased protections in place, or do they unwind them, which is probably highly risky move, because that would be very unpopular with the Spanish public. So as usual, the Spanish Prime Minister Pedro Sanchez has been very canny and has managed to pull off a quite significant political victory by that move.
0: Simon Hunter, many thanks.
1: Yeah, housing protests in Spain, student protests in France, several days of them, in fact, with school children leading the demonstrations. They have told us about what they see as the worsening state of the schools they go to and about the level of resources allocated to the education section. But what triggered the teenagers' reaction? Is the underlying cause educational underinvestment, or perhaps a wider sense of unfairness? And what to make of the government's response? It has, for example, rejected accusations of police brutality in the way it has responded to the protests. Let's go to Lille, speak to Cécile Lecomte, Professor of Political Science at Lille University. Welcome to the programme. Is it fair to say that France is in something of a crisis right now?
9: Yeah, sure. Good morning. Thank you for having me. Yes, in fact, yesterday the Prime Minister made a statement saying that there were multiple crises going on. As you know, there is social unrest due also to the oil prices. There is a fear by the government that the Yellow Jacket movement of 2018 could be revived, could start again. And then there is the, in fact, high school crisis, which is due not only to massive underinvestment by the French state in public education, but also has to do with a new selection process to access universities that is perceived by many youngsters as unfair and opaque. You also have, you know, the heat wave, with many high schoolers having suffered a lot from the heat wave in their high schools due to, you know, the lack of adapted, you know, housing to the heat crisis. So there is a general, also a general, I guess, an ease and fear, concern about their future, a sense that they are, in a way, a sacrificed generation.
1: Yeah, I mean, you mentioned then the other protests, including the Yellow Jackets, the Gilets Jaunes. They perhaps politically might not have many similarities or complete similarity with the students. So what's the connecting thread? Is it a state that doesn't have the resources to answer all the questions it's being asked?
9: Exactly. Plus, even though, you know, the Yellow Jackets and the high schoolers in April, at first sight, don't have many, you know, claims in common, there is always this fear dating back to May 1968 that there might be at some point a convergence of social movements and social mobilizations against the government. Remember that we have to do currently with a lame prime minister, a lame duck. Also, Macron is a lame duck, obviously. So financially and politically, we have to do with a government that is not really able to answer those claims. Mm. And the fear that social movements that at some point might converge, even though we don't know at this point, plus raise a presidential election in sight next year. So which makes the stakes for the current government even higher.
1: Yeah, I also wanted to pick up on a phrase you use, an entire generation feeling it had been sacrificed. Can you just expand on that a little bit?
9: Yes, sure. Remember, we have to do with a generation that grew up during COVID, right? So many of them went to the college, so before the high school, during COVID, the COVID period in France, the policies during COVID were extremely tough. And many, you know, children, actually teenagers, suffered a lot. They had the feeling that they were sacrificed, asked to stay at home in order to protect more fragile segments of the population, like the older citizens. There is a lot of uncertainty and anger about their professional future. Plus, as I was saying, also, you know, ecological anxiety due to the heat waves. We have public high schools where there is absolutely no, that are totally not adapted to the climate change, with teachers and in fact, children, teenagers suffering a lot from the heat. So all that combined creates a feeling of, you know, both being sacrificed, I guess, and uncertainty, and also the feeling of not being heard.
1: Mm. And I suppose it's possible that there is some sort of economic boom and that the French state finds the money to provide more for education, to deal with the other claims and demands on it. But would it be right to say there's also a broader political crisis, that the failure to form a government for large periods of time, there's a sort of collapsing political scene, perhaps, that suggests deeper frustrations and tensions?
9: Sure. Well, we have to see first what is the room of maneuver for the current government. We have to say that the French state also heavily subsidized the private sector, private education, and it's not well known because, you know, there is this perception of French secularism as being one of a kind. But in fact, the private education sector is financed up to 80% by public money. You also have public high schools like in the Paris area, for instance, that are much more heavily subsidized than public high schools in more destitute areas around Paris, like the urban ghettos, for instance. So we have rising territorial inequalities. As you are saying, there has been since President Macron decided to dissolve the parliament in 2024. We have a period of political instability. The level of debt and indebtedness also reduces the room of maneuver. I guess the only option would then to tax more the richest segments, plus corporations like Total, who make a lot of profit from the current oil price crisis, but the government refuses to do so. So the only room of maneuver that they could have financially, they decide not to use it.
1: Right. Cécile Lecomte, thank you very much indeed, Professor of Political Science at Lille University.
0: 20 minutes past the hour, time now for some sports news. Isaac Fennin is here.
10: Yes, so on Thursday, the Court of Arbitration for Sport will hear arguments from Senegal as they look to overturn the stripping of the Africa Cup of Nations title they won in January. It comes as Morocco, the other finalists, were crowned as champions 2 months after the final, following Senegal leaving the field of play in protest at a penalty decision. Former Tottenham defender Ramon Vega says he intends to stand as a candidate in next year's FIFA presidential election. He's the first person to confirm that they'll want to challenge Gianni Infantino, who has defied calls to step down after his failed plan to sell off stakes in the World Cup to private investors. And the BBC has found that official replica football shirts are being made by workers paid less than $1.32 an hour in Cambodia. Our sports editor Dan Rowan will have more on that story a little bit later on in the programme.
1: Isaac Fennin, thank you. Former Spurs defender, bound to lose, isn't he? Anyway, moving on. Let's go to business. Let's speak with Archana Shukla, who joins us from our Singapore bureau. She's looking at Samsung Electronics. That's projected an 800% jump in profits for the last 3 months. That's extraordinary, isn't it, Archana?
11: Yes, James, it certainly is, but it all comes down to artificial intelligence and the demand for memory chips. These high bandwidth memory chips that Samsung makes are in super demand, supply is short, and that's why you're seeing companies like Samsung deliver on such record-breaking performance on the quarterly terms, whether you talk of profitability, whether you talk of sales. And for Samsung, it is the fourth straight quarter when it will be reporting profits and revenue news that outpaced the previous quarter. We are talking about both category of memory chips that they make, flash memories, which go in semiconductors, different type of semiconductors, and also the high bandwidth memory chips that are used to process vast amount of data for artificial intelligence applications. Like I was saying, the demand is high, but all big companies put together are also not able to supply as much. And the prices for these chips has gone up, and that's where the profit margins for companies like Samsung is coming in. It's expected that this supply situation will be tight in the next 1 or 2 years as well. More and more data centers coming up. Companies like Nvidia are, picking up every single chip available in the market. So the supply situation will be tight, which means the numbers could be, positive in the coming quarters as well.
1: Yeah, but is it ultimately sustainable, that sort of pace of growth for a company like Samsung?
11: James, that's one concern, because this is a hardware business. This is not the artificial intelligence, the virtual world we're talking. We're talking about hardware. And right now, this is a boom cycle that this industry is going through, but it will have a cyclical turn. Right now, the boom is coming from the actual physical shortage of these chips in the market, reason why the prices have gone up. Companies like Samsung, etc., have all invested in building new capacity, but there is a fear that there could be overcapacity in the days to come, and then these numbers could flatten out in 2 to 3 years' time. And that's why you see the stock performance also is slightly lower than their peak in June when they hit the $1 trillion valuation.
1: Archana Shukla, thank you very much indeed.
0: Now, top fuel drug racing is often described as the fastest sport on the planet, and is the only elite class of motorsport where women frequently beat men to major titles. A new film by the BBC Global Women is now on the BBC World Service YouTube page, which follows one of those champions, Swedish driver Suzanne Kallin, who won the European Top Fuel Championship for the second year in a row last month. So, is Top Fuel drag racing the first gender equal sport? Suzanne Kallin joins us now, and congratulations. For those who do not know, just describe first about drag racing. How does it work?
12: Yes. So like I just said, it's the quickest accelerating sport on earth. So what we really do is we start at standstill. We run as quick as we can over a really short distance, and the first one to the other end, wins. So we start with a burnout, do that. And Normally, the track is a quarter mile, but in our class, we actually only run 1,000 foot because our car have over 11,000 horsepowers and they're getting a bit out of control. So they actually try to slow them down. So we do this distance over like high 3 seconds and we get over 300 miles per hour in that distance. And I know it doesn't sound, you know, not very long, but trust me, when you see it and I feel it, actually a lot can happen in that time as well.
0: Yeah, absolutely. It's like a sprint for motorsport.
12: Yes, exactly. We try to sort of joke, like we're here for a, like a good time, not a long time, but
0: The videos and, you know, it starts with, and then, you know, you just take off and behind you, the exhausts, there's like a ball of fire.
12: Yeah, I mean, sometimes, as I said, all of these machines, are they run to the absolute limit. So a lot of the times they actually do go wrong. And then, unfortunately, there can be like a bit of balls of fire, but hopefully not. But even so, like we have really long flames because we run so much fuel and what comes out, it's still like super long flames. So if it's a little bit dark, it looks quite spectacular. But hopefully it's not many balls of fire, too many of them anyway. But it certainly does happen.
0: Spectacular. And scary as well for many of us, I believe. How is it like for you being on the driver's seat?
12: I mean, I've done it for such a long time now. I've grown up in drag racing. I've grown up at the track. My family's been doing it. And I obviously didn't start in top fuel in these extreme machines. You sort of work your way up and you do everything. And I still started it when I was 18. So I've done it for a really long time. And no matter what you drive before top fuel in this class, it's still a massive jump. So, I mean, it's super intense. It's a lot of G forces. You know, you still have like 5 Gs in the start, and then you go for under, you know, 4 seconds later to -5-6 Gs. So it's a lot of pressure both on the body and also on the parts on the car.
0: It's such a short track, and at the end of it, I can see some black, you know, what I would describe like, kind of bring you to a stop for braking.
12: Yes. So since we go at that speed, so we don't, you know, you can't slam the brakes at that speed. So we have chutes, we have like braking chutes, like parachutes that come out.
0: Yeah, they
12: to
0: look
12: help
0: like
12: you
0: parachutes.
12: Yes, yeah. That's exactly what it is. And so we pack those and that's what we need to.
0: It's one of the sports where men and women compete. So just tell us about that.
12: Yeah, there's no division between men and women in drag racing. It never has been. So there's no separate classes, no nothing. Everyone is just your own performance as a driver and car. And I started when I was 10, you know, in the 90s and everything. And it's not that, you know, it's just normal. It's not a big deal. And it's only now realizing in other sports that's sort of not the case. So I think that's something drag racing can be really, really proud of.
0: Very, very proud of that. And how do people react when they meet you?
12: It's still, you know, it's not that many people that still know about drag racing, what it is. So, but when you say, you know, okay, I have a car, you know, with two cars, when we line up on the line, it's more than, you know, the more horsepower than Formula One grid, and, you know, 11,000 horsepower is a stupid amount, you know, like it's crazy. So it's also a bit difficult to compare, you know, it's nothing you see on the streets. It's nothing, you know, like you do. But especially people, when you come and see it, because really it's a sport you have to sense, you know, it's not great on TV. It's something you have to, like, the ground shakes, you know, like the air vibrates. So that's...
0: Oh, really?
12: Then...
0: It's thrilling to watch the video on YouTube. Many thanks, Suzanne Cullen. And, you know, we should all go to the BBC World Service YouTube page and watch that.
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1: How does Angola's main opposition leader hope to beat the party which has governed the country since independence?
0: We'll find out about a movie documenting the Harlem Renaissance, a boom in black culture in New York in the 1920s.
1: And the hearing over who won the Africa Cup of Nations is about to begin. First, the news.
2: BBC News with Danielle Jaworwiecka. There have been angry protests in Madrid after the death of an 87-year-old woman who became a symbol of Spain's housing crisis. Mary Carmen Abascal had been in hospital since being evicted from the rented flat where she'd lived most of her life. US prosecutors are expected to bring new charges against Venezuela's former president Nicolas Maduro and his wife Celia Flores for the alleged torture of American citizens. The accusations reportedly relate to the detention of more than a dozen US nationals when Mr. Maduro was in office. A prisoner in Texas has been killed by lethal injection. It's the first execution in the United States since a woman survived a botched attempt in Tennessee last week. An investigation by the BBC and NPR has discovered that a former Syrian general wanted for crimes against humanity is being bankrolled and protected by the US and Lebanese authorities. Bassam al-Hassan is being harboured in Lebanon due to his willingness to provide information about the abduction of the American journalist Austin Tice in Syria in 2012. Britain's Prime Minister Andy Burnham will travel to Berlin today for talks on security with the German Chancellor Friedrich Merz. They're expected to focus on Russian cyber attacks and sabotage. Myanmar's military leader has said Burmese migrants held in Malaysian detention centres will be returned home as soon as possible. Min Aung Hlaing was speaking on a visit to Malaysia that's been criticised for giving recognition to his government. A BBC Sport investigation has found that official football shirts are being made by workers in Cambodia who are paid less than $1.30 an hour. They include replica jerseys for clubs such as Liverpool and Real Madrid. The trailblazing American computer scientist Margaret Hamilton has died aged 90. She led the team developing software for NASA's Apollo 11 mission to the moon. BBC News.
1: Thanks, Danielle, for that news. 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Coming to you live from Nairobi with Anne Soy and from London with me, James Cocknell.
0: In this half hour, we'll hear from Angola's main opposition leader and from a lawyer representing a woman who's made accusations of gang rape at an Ivy League college in New York, Cornell University.
1: BBC's Tom Book will give us a glimpse into An Once Upon a Time in Harlem, a new film that will be screened this weekend at the London Film Festival.
0: We welcome your messages on anything you hear on the programme. 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
1: In Angola, the MPLA has been the governing party since the country's independence in 1975 through civil war and economic crises, oil booms and popular protests. Could that be about to change? The MPLA's eternal rival in war and peace, UNITA, made huge gains in the last elections in 2022, securing 43% of the vote. Its candidate then, Adalberto Costa Jr., will run for UNITA again in the next polls next year, with ambitions to finally make it into power. So when he came into our London studio recently, I started by asking him on what grounds he would fight the elections.
15: Social stability, we have not. Social stability, we have a lot of people unemployed, a lot of big poverty, extremely poverty. We are not talking just poverty usual, but extremely is increasing all days. A lot of companies closed. Angolans are leaving the country. This never happened.
1: The raw economic numbers look relatively good. 5% growth in 2024, about 3%, I think, last year. The numbers seem good on paper.
15: Who are giving the numbers? This is one
1: African
15: of the biggest...
1: Bank, international financial institutions.
15: Wow. But I know they used to receive particularly the numbers from the Institute for Statistics from Angola. And I think you know that the directors of that institute are changed so many times when the government refused the numbers that they put out. And this is a big worries that we have. Angola is very, very rich in resources. And the war stopped long ago, about 30 years is enough for build new capacities. And we were not able to do that. And I return to the another reality. Why Angolans are leaving the country if we have these numbers that you talk about? If we have stability economically, opportunities, why the people are leaving the country, particularly the youth? Because the reality is completely different. And we can talk about political guarantees. The Constitution says freedom, the right for protest when you are not, we disagreed, but you are not able to do that. If you go to the streets doing that, you go to jail. Clearly, you are talking with the leader of opposition, yeah. And in five, six years, I will never interview like today in Angolan's newspaper or television. 6 years out of all public televisions and radios and newspapers. What means this?
1: But, I mean, given that situation, the lack of access to state media...
15: It's terrible, huh?
1: The lack of political
15: freedom. Big consequences, huh?
1: How can you expect to win elections?
15: Using the social media strongly, trying to call for the rights. I'm someone that I believe that we can change. And I think the Angolan government could do another approach, different for better reality, for better approach. Or we will not be able to create a developed or to realize a developed country. I think it's completely impossible without freedom guarantees. The last campaign, we hadn't debates. The MPLA refused to participate. We have no just one debate. Imagine a campaign without debates. Is this possible?
1: On the economic issue, because you said that that was one of the key priorities, something you needed to change, stop Angolans feeling the need to leave the country, what would you do differently then? How could you improve an economy which is facing oil price shocks, which is facing unrest in Iran, for example, in the Middle East, global impacts, climate change, El Nino, many things we can get onto. How could you do things differently?
15: Big issues, all of them. Huh?
1: Yeah.
15: I think... We must be concrete, pragmatically. We must be, if democracy is not perfect, we haven't another way to be together in different kind of people thinking differently. And unfortunately, Angola is not a democracy. Unfortunately, we were able to stop the war, but we, till now, we realized 50 years later independence, and we can't speak that the responsible was the war. Was the war, but the war finished already 24 years ago. And we, with the resource that we have from oil, gas, and other diamonds and other capacities, we must be capable to have today a little different country, different levels of development that we haven't, this reality. We are in worse conditions today. And I'm working strongly for to be able to have elections in Angola with stability for a better Angola and also for a better Africa.
1: The thoughts there of the Angolan opposition politician Adalberto Costa Jr.
0: Before we get into our next story, a word of caution for some of our listeners that this next story is potentially distressing. An alleged gang rape at Cornell University in New York State in 2024 continues to divide American public opinion and make global headlines. Earlier this week, the elite U.S. college appointed a former high-profile prosecutor to assess its own handling of the incident in which a female student claims she was pressured into taking drugs and raped by seven members of a male fraternity. Her account of what happened at the time failed to initiate criminal investigations, but it led to the fraternity being shut down and two of its members being expelled. Others alleged to have been involved in the attack were told to write essays as punishment. Well, the woman making the accusations remains unnamed and has been referred to as Jane Doe. The BBC's Paul Henley spoke to her counsel, Thomas Jufra. He started by asking the lawyer how his client was doing and what she makes of the headlines her case has been making.
16: Well, unfortunately, things have taken a very dark turn. Recently, there have been threats on her life, threats on her family's life. I had one of these cowards call me at my office and make threats on my life. And it's really surprising to me, but unfortunately, there are some commentators, a very small minority, who are whipping up this sentiment, and now it's getting dangerous. And now I'm very concerned. Before it was a court case, it was a case trying to improve our society, improve safety of women. And now it's getting to a point where people have been whipped up by a certain irresponsible podcasters and the like, to where now it's getting dangerous.
17: Cornell University have hired a former U.S. Attorney General to review their response to these accusations. How do you respond to that?
16: Well, I think it's a good first step. I think she's an excellent investigator. I think she'll get to the bottom of all of the failures that have gradually been uncovered in the last week. I think she'll be able to deal with how they failed to handle the police investigation, how they failed to disclose materials. Look, I think there was a cover-up. I've said this on the record. You had a woman who said, I was raped 100%. Doesn't make it into a police report, when, despite this being in a transcript. Woman who says, I was hit, violence was used against me, doesn't make it into a police report. And then the fact is, all this information that's coming out has been leaked by people in the Cornell police. I think they were unhappy with how it was approached. I think they are unhappy with the higher-ups, and that's why all this information is coming to light. Because for me, as an attorney, I don't get investigation materials, and that's why it's coming out. Because there are certain people, I believe, in the Cornell police, because somebody's releasing it, because this is all investigation material, is unhappy. They think there was a cover-up, and they're standing up to their bosses in a subtle way, saying, hey, look, we think this should have been prosecuted, and you guys hid it. Because there's no reason for any of that information to not be in the police report. Why was it sanitized? That's the question I have.
17: The law on consent in New York is complicated, isn't it? Especially where alcohol is concerned. And the woman you're representing said she gave initial consent to sex with one person, possibly two, I understand. Am I right to say that it's down to the accuser to prove that she was too intoxicated to give consent?
16: Well, the problem is this. There was an investigation, a Title IX investigation, where there were testimony from witnesses about her level of intoxication. When she left her sorority house, she had already been clearly intoxicated. She shouldn't have left that sorority house. She was served alcohol at some local bars. There's small players in this whole thing. And then she goes to the frat house. By all objective means, everybody who testified, who's not aligned with the plaintiff, not aligned with the defendant, says she was intoxicated. She had no ability to consent from the minute she walked into the door of that frat house to anything.
17: But most of the burden of proof potentially falls on her, correct?
16: Well, the burden of proof falls on her, and I'm not a criminal lawyer, but yeah, the burden of proof is on her, is on the state to prove that they took advantage of an intoxicated woman, forced her to do drugs, and took advantage of her. This is not something that happens every day. A 20-year-old woman who's in an Ivy League school, I mean, she was a student there. She was a smart woman, and she's in a room with seven guys, and some of them raped her. Not saying all of them did. I want to be very clear on that. And I think it's a pretty ugly story. And I'm sure you know the group chat, which was sent out while this was going on to 57 members of this fraternity, inviting them to participate in the abuse. And that's the smoking gun that actually was left out of the police report, and that establishes a crime.
17: Post the accusations, the woman was in charge with at least one of her accusers. Two of the accused are still at Cornell, I understand. Have you been in contact with them?
16: Well, our process servers sure have, and that's a crazy thing, right? In the UK, if somebody participated in something so low, do you think they'd still be permitted to remain in the university, or would they have had to go somewhere else? I mean, frankly, the fact that these guys are going to walk out of that school with an Ivy League degree, with all the benefits that come along with it, and my client, who worked hard to get into Cornell, now has not even gone to college since February after the attacks. She's not going to get any benefits, but these guys all get to have it. And isn't that fair?
0: Thomas Jiffra there, speaking previously to the BBC's Paul Henley. Now, it's a quarter to the hour and time for some sports news. And Isaac Fennin is standing by for that. Isaac, Amara has been in touch from Makeni, Sierra Leone, and says, so since January, Africa Cup of Nations final, the saga between Morocco and Senegal is still ongoing.
10: It is indeed still ongoing, Anne and Amara. On Thursday, the hearing to determine whether to uphold the Confederation of African Football's decision to strip Senegal of the Africa Cup of Nations title they won in January and hand it to Morocco will be heard at the Court of Arbitration for Sport in Switzerland. Of course, a highly contentious decision. It centres around Senegal walking off the field for around about 15 minutes at the end of the final in January after a penalty was awarded against them. When they returned, Morocco, of course, failed to score that penalty and Senegal won the match in extra time. Raymond Hack is an arbitrator at CAS and I asked him if a precedent could be set if the decision to award Morocco the title 2 months after the final whistle is upheld.
18: Obviously, if something like that happens, yes, there potentially could be. But again, you know, the majority of federations have a provision in their constitution that says you cannot go to a court unless you've been through the procedures here. But, you know, I think we have to get back to the principle. The game of football should be won on the field of play, not in the boardroom, not in the courts or anything like that. Again, I come back to the situation. Had Morocco felt aggrieved that Senegal walked off, then they should have complained to the referee or to the match commissioner at the time and said, we're playing this game under protest. There is no record of anyone saying we're playing the game under protest. They came onto the field. They took the penalty that had been awarded to them. The penalty was missed. The game then went into extra time, which was 15 minutes extra time. Mm. So you had the 30 minutes of the extra time and the period that the penalty was awarded, and there was no protest. After the game, there was no protest. The protest came after that through the federation. So again, you know, you've got to look what is right as far as sport is concerned. Should sport be governed in the boardroom or played in the boardroom, or should it be on the field of play? And that is something that CAS will now consider.
10: Official replica football shirts are being made by workers paid less than $1.32 an hour. That's what a BBC Sport investigation has found. They've traced authentic kits for clubs including Arsenal, Celtic and Liverpool back to two factories in Cambodia in Southeast Asia. Our sports editor Dan Rowan has this report.
19: They're a cherished item for football fans and a lucrative business for clubs and manufacturers. Official replica shirts, now a multi-billion pound industry, and as supporters told us, they don't come cheap.
20: With the Champions League badge, £95.
21: I've got young kids now, so I started to get them kids kits, so it started getting expensive.
19: But the cost isn't just to fans. We traced production of official Adidas kit to two factories in Cambodia's capital, Phnom Penh. There we found some workers earn a basic salary at or just above the local minimum wage, equivalent to less than £1 an hour. Their testimony is voiced by actors.
22: Workers get paid less than $10 to make around 400 to 500 shirts a day. They make a ton of money off that, but give almost nothing to the workers.
19: The factories aren't owned by Adidas, but are primary suppliers to the sportswear giant. Inside, we found official kit for some of the world's biggest clubs, Arsenal, Liverpool, Celtic, Real Madrid and more. Workers also told us about the pressure they're under.
23: People have to rush so hard to meet targets that they don't have time for bathroom breaks, which leaves them exhausted. On top of that, you can get scolded if undone clothes start piling up on your table.
19: More than 6,000 people work across the two factories, the vast majority of them women. Two more workers described conditions inside.
24: The factory is hot and humid. The company does not allow workers to take longer breaks to cool down.
3: I got electric shock for the second time by a bare wire, but they only took action after the second time I got shocked.
19: This all comes at a time when football fans are being urged to buy official kits rather than cheaper counterfeit products. But these findings will lead many supporters to question whether or not the real thing is worth the price tag and the role that the clubs play in all of this.
4: These are conditions that exist across the sector for many millions of workers producing our clothes around the world.
19: Anna Breyer is from campaign group Labour Behind the Label.
4: Clubs need to send a really strong message that they won't put its name on their shirt if workers are not treated with respect.
19: Adidas told us it's taken a variety of measures to ensure fair and safe working conditions across its supply chain, reviewing supplier conduct and working to address problems where necessary. It says workers are usually paid considerably more than the minimum wage, that specific guidance is in place to manage heat, and that its standards do not permit any form of harassment. 6,000 miles from where these shirts are made, supporters may expect buying official kit to guarantee certain standards. But there are now fresh questions over what goes on at the other end of the supply chain.
10: Dan Rowan reporting there. I bought one of my nieces a Palace jersey a few weeks ago, and the cost of them has definitely grown, and I know you've got kids as well. And
1: yeah, look, you could easily spend $100, the equivalent, on an authentic shirt. It's pretty shocking when you hear the contrast then between what people are apparently being paid to make those shirts and how much the consumers are paying and how much, I guess, then the clubs are making from
10: them. You kind of hope that there will be something done after that reporting from Dan. Let me give you a quick sport headline as well. This week's Sporting Witness is titled Mr. YouTube Man, and it tells the story of Kenya's Julius Yego, who is the first Kenyan to win a world championship gold in a field event. He actually taught himself the javelin by watching online videos, so make sure you check that one out.
1: Fanon, thank you very much indeed. Now, as you've been hearing throughout the programme, France continues to experience waves of protests that started with high school pupils demanding better resources and investments into their schools and the French education system in general. There have been clashes with police, with a 15-year-old boy's hand getting blown off on Monday by a stun grenade, and there have been thousands of arrests. These demonstrations have put pressure on a government that has been feeling the pinch. Money's tight. Well, our economics editor, Faisal Islam, has been speaking with the man who looks after the country's coffers, Roland Lescure, the French finance minister.
5: The message I have for the young children of France and everywhere else is this is a tough world. So I understand you have questions on how we're going to manage it. Climate, social network, obviously wars at the, at the frontier and the borders of Europe. I understand that young kids can have anxiety today. And our duty as leaders is to listen to them.
6: You're in charge of writing the checks and finding the money. Is there the money for what these children want?
5: The second budget in the budget I've just tabled in is education, defence. Obviously, we're pumping up defence spending. And the second one is education, school and higher university. So we're investing. We had a tough year. We had to act on heat waves. We obviously had to act on the oil price that had an impact on the pump for the French citizens. So the reason why we're having a tough budget is to make sure that when we need to act, we can act. We don't need to be passive in front of things that are imposed to us. We want to be active.
6: But, I mean, clearly it seems to be at root an argument about resources. You're the finance minister. Is your message that it's tough out there and there may not be the money for everything that the school children are protesting for?
5: Yeah, I mean, when you look at the finance, the expenditures we have, public expenditures over the last few years, 80% is coming from health and pension. And the young people don't have much to do with this. So it's hard to tell young people we're not going to have the money for you because we're spending a lot on health and pensions. And that's why we've asked our pensioners to make some effort to contribute to the budget consolidation.
6: I mean, your own fiscal watchdog said the public finances in France were alarming and the growth forecast was optimistic. Should people really believe that you can get the deficit below 5%?
5: No, I mean, public deficit is alarming, and that's why we need to act now in order to avoid having to act forced. We don't want to be there. So we're taking the lead.
6: Are you close to having to act under the pressure of the markets? Is that what's happening?
5: I'm issuing bonds every 2 weeks and there's no issue whatsoever. People want the French paper, but they want it more expensive than they did.
6: The spread, as people are saying, over the German borrowing rates are now at levels we haven't seen since the Eurozone crisis. People are starting to talk about the conditions under which there may be some intervention from the European Central Bank.
5: And my job is to make sure we don't have to go there, because this is not the way we want to happen.
6: But if your budget doesn't pass, I mean, clearly it's a very fractious parliament. Are we heading, is the Republic of France heading to the European Central Bank?
5: And that's why it must pass, and it will pass.
6: So you can force it through. It was Article 49 or Article 47.
5: There's lots of different ways of going through.
7: Roland Lescure, France's finance minister, speaking to Faisal Islam.
0: In the US, a documentary shot more than 50 years ago, but not finally assembled until very recently, is being touted as a possible Oscar contender. The film, called Once Upon a Time in Harlem, captured a four-hour cocktail party that took place in 1972, attended by leading figures from the Harlem Renaissance, what's been described as one of the most consequential black intellectual and artistic movements of the 20th century. Tom Brooks reports.
8: Something remarkable happened in this Upper West Side New York townhouse belonging to jazz legend Duke Ellington in August 1972. Living luminaries, the men and women who created the Harlem Renaissance, the defining black cultural and artistic movement of the 1920s and 30s, gathered for a cocktail party at the request of filmmaker William Greaves. In the tradition of observational cinema, Greaves filmed them as they reminisced, laughed, and argued with one another.
9: I'm calling him an...

0: Bought in 1972, but not finally assembled until recently. But David Greaves believes they have created the film his father had in mind.
1: That's what my father had wanted. He'd wanted to bring these people together, who were intellectual giants, if you were artistic giants, bring them into one space. He knew that if he had all of those very fascinating people in one space, he then had four cameras to capture them.
0: Among those featured in the film are Aaron Douglas, a prominent artist of the Harlem Renaissance, and Anna Bonton, a leading poet and novelist from the period, and Regina Andrews, whose apartment served as a Harlem literary salon. She recalls the excitement of the times.
2: It was just the joy of living and creating together. There were so many of the evenings when these creative writers would share the very first moment of their success with us. You can see how these nights were many, and they made for many happy evenings for me.
0: In a way, you could call Once Upon a Time in Harlem a period film. After all, it was shot inside Duke Ellington's townhouse here in New York in 1972. But those involved in making the film believe it has great contemporary relevance because it brings into the foreground significant black voices at a time when many black Americans feel their history and culture is under threat and being sidelined.
3: That period set the pace for art and culture in our country. And so it's important that people see it, they understand it. It is not some niche kind of thing that is just about black history or black people. It is about American culture. It is part of the American experience. And so it's very, very important for people to see it and understand it.
4: This idea that the Harlem Renaissance was just a flash in the pan is false.
0: David Greaves hopes the film will serve as a permanent reminder of the history of the Harlem Renaissance.
1: The film says, no, this will not be erased. This is a hard copy. You know, you can use your AI and delete this. You can scrape, you know, names off a building. But this hard copy will remain. And I think that's important, that it cannot be erased.
5: There are those of us.
0: More than anything else, perhaps, this well-crafted film serves as an intimate time capsule that places you right inside that 1972 party, which brought together some of the most significant figures of the Harlem Renaissance.
6: The film will be screened this weekend in London. Want to go to James?
7: Oh, yeah, definitely. I'll look and see if they got tickets right now. And that's it for this edition of News Tech. From Anne in Nairobi, me in London, and all the teams. Bye-bye.
8: 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We shout to
9: all the soldiers, jump and hear them shout. Good morning, and thank you for listening. It's WNYC. Glad to have your company on this early Thursday morning. Mostly clear skies for the overnight with lows in the upper 50s. Nice and sunny for today with highs in the mid-70s. Mostly clear skies for tonight, lows in the mid-50s. Sunny tomorrow, highs in the lower 70s.
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11: 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Annika Rice is a presenter best known for the entertainment programme Challenge Annika.
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2: BBC News with Danielle Jaworowiecka. Hundreds of protesters have demonstrated outside Parliament in Madrid after an 87-year-old woman who became a symbol of Spain's housing crisis died. Marie Carmen Abascal had been in hospital since being removed on a stretcher from the apartment where she'd lived most of her life, unable to pay the huge rent increase. On Monday, the Spanish Prime Minister Pedro Sánchez announced early elections after losing an emergency vote on housing legislation. Our correspondent in Madrid, Guy Hedgeco, looks at the implications of her death.
3: It perhaps gives new impetus to this protest movement, which had already been dominating the political agenda. And it reminds people of the human origin of these protests of the last 2 weeks. So I think it's going to be very much at the centre of the campaign leading up to the November 29th election. Housing, we know, according to polls, is Spaniards' biggest concern. So it's going to remain the focus of social outrage and certainly the focus of the political agenda, I think, for the coming weeks.
2: US prosecutors are expected to bring new charges against the former Venezuelan president Nicolas Maduro and his wife Celia Flores for the alleged torture of American citizens. CNN reports that the accusations are thought to relate to the detention of more than a dozen US nationals, including a group of oil executives. Here's Will Grant.
4: The treatment of two other former prisoners, Matthew Heath and Osman Khan, is also expected to form part of the new charges against Mr. Maduro. Mr. Heath was a former Marine who was detained at a roadblock as he travelled through Venezuela in 2020. Both men say they were subjected to various methods of torture while held in Venezuela, including waterboarding, electrocution, threats of sexual assault, and the use of mind-altering drugs.
2: Palestinian media say a woman has been killed and several people injured by Israeli artillery fire in northwest Gaza. The Safa news agency says Israeli shelling also targeted areas of the Buraj refugee camp in central Gaza. It's a year since the start of a ceasefire in Gaza last October, as Yogitila Moye reports.
5: A year since the ceasefire, Gaza civilians are living amidst rubble and dust with the constant sound of Israeli drones flying overhead. Israel's military launches strikes almost every day, and the overall death toll in Gaza since the war started in 2023 now stands at more than 74,000, according to the Hamas-run health ministry. Israel's military says it's targeting Hamas. It now occupies just under two-thirds of Gaza. The rest of the strip is tightly controlled by Hamas.
2: Britain's Prime Minister Andy Burnham will travel to Berlin today for talks on security with the German Chancellor Friedrich Merz. They're expected to agree a deal for closer cooperation, particularly on combating Russian cyber attacks. BBC World News. A convicted murderer in Texas has been killed by lethal injection, the first execution in the United States since a woman survived a botched attempt last week. Lawyers for Jamal Howard had sought to have his execution postponed, citing the case of Krista Pike, who's in hospital after receiving two doses of what was meant to be a lethal injection in Tennessee. Myanmar's leader Min Aung Hlaing has said that migrants from the war-torn country held in Malaysian detention centres will be returned home as soon as possible. He was speaking at a joint news conference with the Malaysian Prime Minister Anwar Ibrahim after travelling to Malaysia to address the repatriation of thousands of refugees. Margaret Hamilton, the pioneering computer scientist who helped land US astronauts on the moon, has died aged 90. Born in Indiana, Hamilton studied mathematics and joined the Massachusetts Institute of Technology as a programmer in the early 1960s. She became the first software engineer and one of the few women hired for NASA's Apollo project, eventually leading the team developing software that guided the first astronauts to the moon. The Bank of England has unveiled the four representatives of UK wildlife that will feature on its next set of banknotes. Its decision to replace notable figures from history, such as Sir Winston Churchill, with wildlife images has faced criticism from politicians, as Kevin Peachey reports.
6: The choices reflect more than 2.5 million votes from members of the public, with a bumblebee a clear winner in this wildlife beauty contest. The barn owl led selections among birds, and the hedgehog was the most popular mammal. While the Puffin received fewer votes than the Red Fox and the Common Kingfisher, it was included in the winning quartet by the bank to offer variety and to celebrate the British coastline. No decision has yet been made about which banknotes will feature which animal, and the notes won't enter circulation for a few years.
2: BBC News.
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0: This week on the Media Show, how student, national and social media have covered the investigation into alleged rape at Cornell University. We look at the challenges newsrooms across the US face when reporting the story.
1: We'll also examine how Hungary's media has changed 6 months after Viktor Orban was voted out.
0: And we catch up on an icon of British broadcasting, Annika Rice. She reflects on 5 decades in the media as a newsreader, children's TV host and presenter of the famed entertainment show Challenge Annika.
1: That's all coming up on the Media Show.
0: But first, to a story that has generated vast amounts of media attention both in the US and around the world. It's the story of a student at Cornell University who alleges that she was drugged and raped by several men at a fraternity house in 2024.
1: Prosecutors in New York State are reopening the case after the woman filed a civil lawsuit last month in which she alleged Cornell had failed to protect her and adequately punish the men involved.
0: One of the reasons the story has gathered so much attention is the reporting of the Cornell Daily Sun, the university's student paper. In an editorial, it named the men in the lawsuit and criticised the university's handling of it. No criminal charges have been filed against the men.
1: Well, the story raises any number of important questions for the media, from why and when national and international media pick up a story or issue, to the nature of the reporting, to the way the story is played out quite differently on different social media platforms.
0: We began by speaking to Kathleen Bartson-Culver, Professor of Journalism Ethics at the University of Wisconsin-Madison.
7: I think too often in journalism we have a tendency toward covering events and not covering issues. That makes us think of a single case of sexual assault as something to be reported on rather than the many sexual assaults that occur on campus. It happens all the time across many issues. We report on an election rather than the issues behind the election in depth.
0: And when it comes to the Cornell Daily Sun, the university student newspaper, they did publish the names of the men, as I was saying, who are alleged to have committed these offences. Was that an editorial risk under US law, or is that different from here in the UK?
7: It is different in the US from there in the UK. They have a quite broad protection for publishing truthful information that was contained in official court filings. So because this was a lawsuit that was filed and the names were included, they are broadly protected for publishing that as long as they're doing so accurately and in context. So this was not as much a legal decision for the students at the Sun as it was an ethical one.
1: And as this story has played out, we've seen a number of outlets publish different forms of information relating to the story, not least texts and phone calls between some of those involved. From what you've just said to Katie, newspapers would be able to publish this within the law, but from an ethical point of view, what are the considerations for American newsrooms as they report this?
7: So the considerations are the same, the ethical considerations are the same as we see with any difficult reporting decision, which is what are the benefits from running this information? What public interest are we serving in doing it? And what are the harms that arise? And so if this was a filing that included these, I have to say, horrific text messages, but in some way they were taken out of context or the wrong person was identified, that could raise tremendous harm. We're also seeing quite a bit of discussion on social media about the harm of re-traumatization for other victims. So people who have faced this in the past on campuses and in other contexts. And so those things also always have to be weighed carefully. Another consideration, of course, is should this result in criminal charges, whether we can empanel a jury that will be fair and impartial. And those decisions also, or those harms also factor in.
1: Kathleen Bartson-Colbert, please stay with us. But here in the studio with me and Casey is Dr. Robert Topinka, reader in digital media at Birkbeck University of London. Robert, thanks for joining us. You're here to talk about the discourse we've seen around this story online, and in particular how it's varied from one social media platform to another. Just help us understand what you're seeing.
8: Yeah, you can see sort of competing ideological camps playing across competing platforms. So over on X, you have sort of Christian nationalist influencers, manosphere influencers who share the idea that traditional masculinity is under attack. And so they see this case and the naming of the alleged perpetrators and not of the alleged victim as evidence of that. So there's been widespread speculation on X of who the victim is, whether they can reveal that person or not. And so in response, over on platforms with a more progressive user base, places like TikTok and Reddit, you've seen this campaign emerge around the hashtag I am Jane Doe. And people are sharing that for two reasons, really. One is to change what you see when you get search results to affect the AI synthesis of what's out there, and also to win the intention battle and the sort of battle for how this narrative will play out in the media. So on TikTok, they see themselves as directly competing against what you're seeing on X.
1: Does this mirror what you see more broadly when stories play out? Can we now attribute or anticipate how people on certain platforms will respond?
8: Yes. I mean, you can ideologically. And when you have a story like this that fits into people's, particularly on X right now, a sort of preconceived idea about what's happening to masculinity, they have their interpretations ready to roll out. So we often think about disinformation and misinformation. And here, both sides are kind of taking details that were released in the lawsuits that are verified information, but they're interpreting them in wildly different ways and sharing their ideas about them in wildly different ways as well. So it's more about their kind of ideological interpretation of it. And it's really a battle for who's going to control the narrative, who will win the attention economy battle over this.
0: And Dr. Topinka, we often on the media show talk about how a story played out and what came first. We were talking earlier about how it started in the university paper. But do you think part of the reason why this story has become so high profile is because of social media? Has that driven it?
8: It's certainly driven the way people are debating how this should be interpreted. So I think, you know, as Dr. Culver was saying, part of what sparked this story was the dedicated reporting from the Cornell student paper. But also already on social media, particularly on X, you have this narrative that liberal universities, particularly Ivy League universities, of which Cornell is one, are out of touch with sort of mainstream values. So this is another example for some people of that happening, of feminism having gone too far, of men being under attack where women are not. And then over on TikTok, you have people wanting to combat that idea and using I Am Jane Doe both to share their own stories of experiences with sexual assault and also to share solidarity with the alleged victim and to compete against those sorts of interpretations.
0: And we should probably just explain the Jane Doe point for people who aren't aware of it.
8: Yeah, so Jane Doe is the anonymous name that's typically used in cases like this where someone has been is accusing someone of sexual assault or rape, for example, and it's to protect the anonymity of the victim and to protect them from what's happening right now on X, actually.
0: And can we in any way compare what's happened with this story to how the hashtag MeToo story developed or not? Is this one very much connected to the Cornell story solely?
8: I mean, these sorts of hashtags always start with an event that precipitates the whole thing. I think what's really interesting about the I Am Jane Doe hashtag as opposed to Me Too is whereas Me Too was public figures with status and celebrity, I Am Jane Doe has been started by ordinary internet users. One of the videos that went viral on TikTok with 5 million views, that account has like 9,000 followers. So this is ordinary people who are shaping this narrative.
0: Although I have been aware of the actress Florence Pugh getting involved in this on social media. I was aware of that. That was one of the very early bits of me being aware of this story, actually.
8: Yeah, there's been other celebrities like Josh Gad, but it's different in the sense that they're not starting this conversation and they're really not driving it. They're showing support for it, which I'm sure is welcome from people posting this hashtag. But really where it started is ordinary people. You can find Reddit forums where people are discussing, hey, look, here's why we need to use this hashtag. It will change what you see in the AI search results. It will change the narrative. Post that you're Jane Doe, and then they won't be able to know who it is. So this is really pretty grassroots in a way that Me Too was in some ways, but was really more of a kind of Hollywood story. This is ordinary people.
1: Both of you, thank you very much indeed for taking us through that. That's Kathleen Bartson-Colbert, Professor of Journalism Ethics at the University of Wisconsin-Madison, and Dr. Robert Topinka, Reader in Digital Culture at Birkbeck University.
0: And Cornell University's president said on Sunday that he supported the decision to appoint the New York Attorney General to lead a criminal investigation and welcomed an independent review by a law firm of how Cornell has handled the matter. The university has previously defended its handling of the issue to date, saying it conducted an extensive investigation that lasted several months following the report of the incident and that it followed applicable federal civil rights law.
1: Now, in April this year, Hungary elected Peter Magyar. This ended Viktor Orban's 16 years in power.
0: Under Orban, Reporters Without Borders ranked Hungary among the worst EU countries for press freedom. He and his allies were estimated to control, directly or indirectly, around 80% of the media.
1: While the new prime minister promised sweeping press reforms, including suspending state media news until conditions for objective impartial reporting were in place.
0: We spoke to the BBC's East and Central Europe correspondent Nick Thorpe, who's been looking at the progress made so far.
9: He's promised to return public service broadcasting to the public, really. He says he's open to criticism. He actually closed down, when the new government came to power, actually in July, they closed down the news programmes of public service radio and TV for 44 days so that they could be revamped. Some of the old journalists who'd been particular party loyalists were thrown out. Others came in and the media were relaunched. And I have to say, it's a vast improvement listening to the morning radio programme, watching the news in the evening. It hasn't become, as the new opposition, as Fidesz in opposition, alleging a kind of that they haven't become a sort of mouthpiece of the new government. There's a refreshing sort of attitude of holding the new government to account, bringing on opposition politicians as well, bringing on independent experts. Interestingly, also, there's less politics on. There was a survey in one of the survey organisations just recently, the Republican Institute, saying that whereas in the same week, in September last year, 88% of programming on the evening television news was dedicated to politics. Now that's shrunk to 55%. So other issues, apart from everyday party political issues, are getting much more space in the media.
1: That's quite a big jump, Nick. And as you've already alluded to, some people might ask the question, well, OK, it's good if the media is not putting Orban's point of view, but you don't want to flip to a situation where someone else's point of view is receiving prominence or not as much attention if there's been a drop in politics. Has the new prime minister put any systems in place to ensure that his perspective and the perspective of his allies, whether explicitly or not, are being prioritised through the new media system?
9: No systems in place, but he is a sometimes abrasive personality, so he's not shy of criticising individual journalists. I've been at press conferences with him where he's laid into some of my colleagues in the independent Hungarian media. So I don't think it's going to be an easy relationship mm-hmm. with the media, but it's, you know, I find it very refreshing to see his policies being criticised publicly on public service media, as well as in private media or commercial media. You know, there's one scandal going on at the moment of a senior official in the Environment Ministry, in the Ministry of the Living Environment, who photographs of him have emerged having shot lions and elephants in Africa. And now, thanks to those reports, there's a lot of pressure on the government to sack him.
1: Nick, you're saying you're finding it refreshing. I wonder if there's any way we have of measuring what Hungarians as a whole are making of these shifts.
9: Yeah, again, the same public opinion surveys are saying that on the whole, people are pleased about the changes. But I think there's also a strange thing happening here, that Hungarians got so used to the media really parroting the government's messages that they're finding it quite stressful, I think, to hear proper debate on the floor of parliament, proper debate, politicians being challenged on air. You know, it's stressing some people out, especially older generations who really got used to, almost like you know, I've been here a long time, more than 40 years. And in the communist era, you only had one side then. And I think people sort of got used to that news sort of washing over them. And now to hear proper debate, I think people are finding, you know, why is there so much conflict in this society when, in fact, you know, proper debate, that's what we as journalists should be feeding, I guess.
1: OK, Nick, thanks for taking us through it. We appreciate it. And Nick Thorpe's episode of Assignment, which is looking at the broader impact of the election on Hungary, is on the BBC World Service next week.
0: This is The Media Show with Ros Atkins and me, Katie Razzle. 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
1: Now, next on The Media Show, we are joined by an icon of BBC broadcasting, Annika Rice. She's been a newsreader, a children's TV presenter, and has fronted factual entertainment formats too. She's probably best known for the entertainment show Challenge Annika, where she was set tasks to solve a big issue when she knew nothing about it, often in a short time frame and by mobilising lots of volunteers.
0: The programme saw Annika build orphanages, playgrounds and soup kitchens. In its original incarnation, it ran from 1989 to 1995 and drew audiences of up to 12 million people. Let's take ourselves back to that golden era and the very first time Challenge Annika aired on BBC One.
10: For this, we'll need a 38-ton lorry, an impossibly short deadline, and an inexhaustible supply of Annika Rice.
11: Hello there, we're in London. The River Thames, Albert Bridge right behind me. I'm about to be set a challenge. I've no idea what that challenge is going to be. All I have been told is to lurk here by a bus stop. So that's what I'm doing.
1: Well, she's not by a bus stop now. She's live on The Media Show. Annika Rice, welcome.
12: I feel quite tearful. I feel quite emotional hearing that. Hello. Yes, it's lovely to hear that and lovely for you to reference some of the work I've done, because I am celebrating 50 years at the BBC this autumn. Literally, 50 years ago, I started as a young trainee at the World Service. And age 17, very keen. It was a 2-year training course, and I, you know, particularly lovely to be on The Media Show, actually, Ros, because it's repeated on the World Service. So I can genuinely feel I bookended my career.
1: There you go. Yes, you're right. The Media Show is on the World Service. And yeah, I'm curious, right. as a keen 17-year-old, no doubt very ambitious and talented, what was it that drew you to the trainee scheme? What was it that made you think this is the route I want to go?
12: I went to see a recording of the Generation Game at Television Centre. My boyfriend took me. I had no experience of any media or anything. I was at Croydon High School doing A-levels, couldn't wait to leave school and just get working. I was bright, but I needed to get out and work. You know, I didn't come from a background where there was money to do all those things. And he took me to the Generation Game, and I sat in that studio, age 15, and if I could have stowed, if I was on a boat, I'd have run away to sea. I loved the whole atmosphere, just got under my skin, and I love, love, love the BBC. And for me as a child, it was such a bedrock of security for me, because I grew up listening to Junior Choice with Ed Stewart on a Saturday morning. And that's a show I now present on Christmas Day, which is thrilling to me because I've actually literally become Ed Stewart. But the BBC represented security to me. And I don't think many love the BBC enough for that. You know, wherever you are in the world or wherever you are, you turn on the BBC and it feels like coming home. It's always felt like that.
1: I'm curious though, Annika, so the World Service now makes digital content, TV and radio, but when you joined it, it was a radio service.
12: Yeah.
1: And even at that point, did you think, well, I'm enjoying this, but actually TV is where I want to be. No. I want to be the person on the screen.
12: No, never, not once. I absolutely swear that. From that moment I saw Generation Game, I was very happy just to hang up Bruce Forsyth's coat or type some scripts. I was not ambitious in that way. I love the atmosphere of the BBC, and that's where I want to stay. That's where I wanted to
1: be. Well, hold on then. So you're going to have to help us make the jump from that person that you've just described and the clip that we heard at the beginning, where there you are beginning what became an enormously successful TV show. Well, how did you get there?
12: Well, what happened after my 2-year training attachment, where I loved it, you know, it was such fun. I then split up with my boyfriend and I was so devastated because he and his family had been my bedrock of security all through growing up. And I felt completely rudderless and on my own. And I just jumped on a plane and flew off, resigned from the BBC, and the woman's personnel woman's literally going, "Are you mad? People would give their right arm for this." I said, "Save their arms, I'm off." And I went to Hong Kong because a friend Shona had been there recently and said it was nice and hot. And I thought they spoke English. And I put all my savings into it. There was no means of communication when I got there because there were no phones or anything. And I spent 2 years there, and I had the most amazing adventures, which I write about in my memoir.
0: Which ended up with you on screen.
12: Sorry?
0: Which ended up with you getting onto screen, right?
12: I did loads of other jobs first, and then I did end up as a newsreader on the local station. But that wasn't sort of my end game particularly. I was sort of enjoying being in the newsroom and writing the scripts, to be honest, as a sub-editor. But it did propel me in front of a camera. So, you know, when I got back to the UK, I was in a position to be able to look around a bit more, and actually got a job as a reporter at Thames TV. And then there was this audition for this new program called Treasure Hunt. And they were looking for a fit bloke, and I somehow went along to the audition. And we did a fake run around Hyde Park after all these other Olympic athletes had had their go. And I heard Graham, the cameraman, say to Malcolm, the producer, afterwards, "It's got to be Annie. She's the only one I can keep up with." So I got the job for all the wrong reasons. But, you know, if I reflect back, one of the things I am most pleased about is I'm told my programs really changed the media landscape, and most importantly, changed the way we look at women. Because you forget, you've just heard my O-level thing. But up till then, women were studio bound. This is the early 80s, usually flanked by many men, or Benny Hill was chasing them around a car park dressed in a bikini. Well, the woman, not Benny Hill. Or they were draped over a car, you know, on a quiz show. It needed something to disrupt the way we looked at women. And Treasure Hunt just happened to be that show. And as I say, I got the job for all the wrong reasons, but I was in control. There were no doors. There's wind in my hair, calling the shots. It was mind-blowing at the time. And all the jeopardy of my childhood and that time in Hong Kong living on my wits, it all went into that role. And Challenge Annika just came out of that, because I saw the huge budgets that went into producing Treasure Hunt. And I thought, what if I could invent a show where you have all that money to create something? But instead of it just being a show that, you know, you either watch or you don't watch on a VHS, because there's no streaming back then, let's do something that lasts. And I went to see this show called Chicken Shed, which is a sort of integrated theatre group for children with disabilities. And on the stage, I literally saw children in wheelchairs being pushed by able-bodied children. There was a signer signing for a deaf child. There were blind children. There were Down syndrome children. And there was Ferris in the middle. Mm-hmm. It's called Ferris in Wonderland, locked in her autistic world.
13: Annika, we're running a little low on time. That's my only concern.
12: It was mind-blowing, because I suddenly saw a community on that stage, and yes, I literally realised that that was what Challenge was about. And I just ran into Michael Grade's office at the BBC and said, "Can we do this? We want to make the impossible possible." And he said, "Yeah."
13: Annika's memoir is called Challenge, and that is it for today's programme. Thanks for listening.
0: Goodbye. And if you'd like to hear a longer version of today's show, search BBC The Media Show, wherever you get your BBC podcasts.
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17: He runs companies responsible for energy, food, airports, ports, mining, weapons. You name it, in India he probably runs it. But how exactly did he get so rich?
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2: BBC News with Danielle Yawovietska. Israel's foreign ministry says it will allow the British consulate building in East Jerusalem to stay open, but with fewer staff. The UK says the office will now be known as a mission. Israel had threatened to end operations there completely in retaliation for Britain's decision to sanction Israeli goods originating from illegal West Bank settlements. Palestinian media say a woman has been killed and several people injured by Israeli artillery fire in northwest Gaza. Health officials in the territory say nearly 1,500 people have been killed by Israel since the start of a ceasefire last October. A BBC investigation has discovered that a former Syrian general wanted for crimes against humanity is being protected by the US and Lebanese authorities. Bassam al-Hassan is being harboured in Lebanon due to his willingness to provide information about the abduction of the American journalist Austin Tice in Syria in 2012. There have been angry protests in Madrid after the death of an 87-year-old woman who became a symbol of Spain's housing crisis. Mary Carmen Abascal had been in hospital since being evicted from the rented flat where she'd lived most of her life. US prosecutors are expected to bring new charges against Venezuela's former president Nicolas Maduro and his wife Celia Flores for the alleged torture of American citizens. The accusations reportedly relate to the detention of more than a dozen US nationals when Mr. Maduro was in office. Myanmar's leader has said migrants from his country being held in Malaysian detention centres will be returned home as soon as possible. Min Aung Hlaing was speaking on a visit to Malaysia that's been criticised for giving recognition to his military-led government. The trailblazing American computer scientist Margaret Hamilton has died aged 90. She led the team developing software for NASA's Apollo 11 mission to the moon. Hamilton was honoured in 2016 with the Presidential Medal of Freedom. And that's the latest BBC News.
17: Welcome to Good Bad Billionaire from the BBC World Service. Every episode, we pick a billionaire and we find out how they made their money.
18: We take them from zero to their first million and then from a million on to a billion.
17: My name is Xing Xing and I'm a journalist, author and podcaster.
18: And my name is Simon Jack and I'm the BBC's business editor.
17: On this episode, our billionaire is Gautam Adani, currently worth a cool $85 billion, which makes him one of the top 25 richest people on the planet.
18: Although he has gone down the charts, as recently as 2023, he was estimated to be worth $150 billion. He was up to number two in the charts in the world's rich list.
17: And now he vies with another billionaire we've covered on the show, Mukesh Ambani, for the title of the richest person in Asia.
18: He was among those caught up in that 2008 Mumbai attacks. He was also the victim of a kidnapping a decade earlier.
17: He's 64, he's described as a yoga fanatic, and he dropped out of school at 16 but ended up building one of India's largest business conglomerates.
18: Another dropout who turned billionaire. The Adani Group has interests spread across energy, food, beverages, ports, airports, mining, weapons, infrastructure. I don't know what's left in an economy.
17: Yeah, you name it, he's got it. And Gautam is the overall boss. But the Adani Group is run by a group of Adanis, including his brothers, nephews and his two sons. Talk about keeping it in the family.
18: In 2024, Bloomberg editor Anto Anthony highlighted Gautam's widespread influence in India, saying when you switch on the electric light bulb at home, his business is touching your life. When you're buying groceries from the shop, his business is touching your life. When you're looking to buy a house, his business is touching your life.
17: He is then a major figure in Indian culture as much as business.
18: But it's clear that Adani is not universally popular in his homeland. He's even recently been targeted in the manifesto of the Indian viral youth movement, the Cockroach Janta Party.
17: So let's go back and take Gautam Adani from zero to his first million.

0: Gautam Adani was born in June 1962 in Ahmedabad, the largest city in the state of Gujarat in the west of India. Now, it's known as a hub of the textile industry, sometimes called the Manchester of India, off the English city that was the centre of the Industrial Revolution and the textile industry in the 18th and 19th centuries. So perhaps unsurprisingly, Gautam's father, Shantilal, worked in the textile trade.
1: His mother, Shantaben, focused on raising the family. Gautam is the seventh of eight children, and his brothers also feature heavily in the story, but barely anything is known publicly about his two sisters.
0: Now, they were a Jain family. It's a J-A-I-N, and Jainism is one of the world's oldest religions. It predates Christianity. For example, it originated in India 2,500 years ago.
1: The Jain community is actually generally regarded as more well-educated and wealthier than the general population in India. So 34% of Jains have university degrees compared to 9% of the population in India as a whole. And this was certainly true of the Adanis. So they were a middle-class family. They were pretty well off when Gautam was young. And one of his older brothers, Mahosuk, has recorded that we lived in a modest locality where our family was better off than most neighbours.
0: So keeping ahead of the Joneses, according to R.N. Bhaskar's biography of Adani, which is a very useful source for this episode, the family avoided flaunting their wealth. When Gautam's father bought his mother expensive jewellery, he did so on the condition that she would never wear it outside the house. What's the point? So that the neighbours would not feel unhappy or pained. As a result, much of Shantaben's jewellery never left its box.
1: Very thoughtful of his dad.
0: Do you have any jewellery that has never left its box?
1: I mean, probably not as expensive as the jewellery that Gautam's dad was buying for his mum. But growing up, you know, Gautam was really boisterous. His family nicknamed him Tufani, which is loosely translated from the Hindi and Urdu as a typhoon-like turbulence. So you can kind of imagine he was a bit of a handful. Apparently, his behaviour even led relatives to approach someone called a Jyotishi, which is a traditional Hindu astrologer, for advice about how to deal with their little typhoon. And as the story goes, the astrologer who read Gautam's chart told the family the boy will go places. So, you know, how right they were. Yeah. Astrology is real.
0: But while Gautam excelled academically, he got a place, for example, in one of Ahmedabad's top schools in 1974 and gained admission to a coveted science program. He wouldn't stay in academia for long. In fact, at 16, he'd enrolled in a commerce degree at Gujarat University, but a chat with an uncle sent him on a different path. I love these little moments where little tweaks, little hand on the tiller, chance meeting,
1: sliding doors moment,
0: chance conversation. And instead of going to university and joining the family business, as his older brothers had, Gautam's uncle encouraged him to try working in another sector to find his own calling. And that was a conversation, as we were saying, that would change his life and the life of his family. And not long after, Gautam dropped out of university.
1: And a colleague of Gautam's later in life has pointed to his lack of a university degree as a reason for his success. He said that he had been lucky that he didn't go through such an education, which normally produces consultants and not entrepreneurs, or say, worker bees and not the queen bee. So that's an interesting take on university education.
0: Really there. Interesting. But it was a while before Gautam would become a leader. In 1978, he took a train south to Mumbai, where he got a job as a diamond trader. In Mumbai, he moved in with one of his older brothers, Vinod, and he began working for a diamond manufacturer. He learned to assort and assess diamonds before becoming a full-blown trader. He didn't immediately neglect formal education, but he enrolled in classes at South Mumbai College. But soon work took over. His attendance at university tailed off, and after 6 months, he quit school to focus on the new job.
1: And as it happened, Gautam had gone into the diamond trade at a propitious moment. In 1978, India's diamond industry was going through something of a boom, and that year it was worth over $500 million, double what it had been worth 2 years earlier, and about 40 times more valuable than it had been a decade earlier.
0: Even so, apparently, and I didn't know this, diamonds are traded on wafer-thin margins, just a few percentage points on the value of the trade as a whole, which makes diamond trading pretty risky. You can make a mistake here. But Gautam seemed to make a success of it. He remained in the business for the next 4 years. And with each trade worth a few thousand rupees, equivalent to a few hundred dollars to Gautam, he would likely soon have become a rupee millionaire. But on this show, Good Bad Billionaire, we tot up our millions and billions in US dollars, and a million rupees would be close to $100,000. So that's probably about what Gautam was worth when he quit the diamond trade in 1982. So in 1982, $100,000.
1: His next move was to join up with two more of his brothers, Mahasik and Vasant, for a new enterprise back in Gujarat where they'd grown up. Mahasuka just purchased a small plastics packaging factory from a family friend called Savantalil Vora, and this got Gautam away from his future as a diamond trader and into a completely new industry, which taught him about bigger company structures and global competitiveness.
0: So Savantalil Vora is a pretty crucial character in this story in more ways than one, because it also became Gautam's father-in-law when he married his daughter Priti in 1986. The couple are still together. They have two sons, Karan and Jeet, who both, of course, have prominent roles in the Adani empire today.
1: Talk about building a family empire. But back in 1982, there was no family empire to speak of. Gautam told Forbes that they started with virtually zero. And nevertheless, though, Gautam quickly distinguished himself. Other traders would maximize profits by going back on deals while prices got higher. Gautam did the opposite. He stuck to his commitments even when the prices moved against him. So this gave him a reputation for being trustworthy, and, you know, it helped a business grow quickly.
0: That's really interesting, isn't it? So clearly trying to forge a reputation for being someone you could do business with over the long term. The brothers were also helped by their choice of industry. Plastics and polymer was some, what they call a sunrise sector in India in the 1980s. And that's sort of like, you know, a new era is dawning. Fast growth, there's innovation, people are just getting into it, you know.
1: Well, as we discussed on this podcast before, the Indian economy would undergo massive transformation in the next decades. And it was moving from this period of really tight regulation under a predominantly socialist post-independence government to the increasingly deregulated India that we know of today.
0: For the Adanis, all of this meant enormous opportunity. Each of the brothers took on distinct roles within the nascent plastics business. Vasant managed the factory, Mahasuka oversaw the company whilst looking after the family's original textile business, and Gautam took on the role of marketeer and procurer of raw materials. And friends of Gautam recall there were days when he used to ride his scooter across the city, almost tirelessly looking for a trade opportunity. I've got a very clear vision of this in my head.
1: Yeah, we all know those pictures of scooters, men like scooting around the city in a traffic clogged
0: India.
1: I'm going
0: to be a billionaire. Me.
1: Well, as the plastic sector grew, so did the Adani business. And soon they went from owning one processing unit to three. And Gautam began to really distinguish himself as the true visionary of the family. Remember, he's got all these brothers.
0: Yeah. So, yes, exactly. He begins to emerge from the pack, if you like. The company was doing well. It was buying raw materials, processing them, selling them on. But Gautam noticed that a bigger chunk of the profits were to be found, if you like, upstream in the supply chain, where they get some of their stuff from in the buying and selling of the raw materials themselves. So in 1988, he broke from the family venture. That must have been an interesting conversation, to found Adani Exports, set up with just 5 lakhs, a lakh being 100,000 rupees. So 500,000 rupees then worth $35,000, US dollars. Adani Exports would be the first company in what would eventually become a giant company. Although his brothers would go on to play important roles in the Adani conglomerate, this is when Gautam set himself apart. He becomes the boss, and that's when his personal wealth begins to really expand.
1: And the company's success would almost certainly have made Gautam Adani a US dollar millionaire by the start of the 1990s, if he wasn't already before.
0: Okay, so he's hit that milestone. He's now a US dollar millionaire.

0: So how did Gautam Adani go from a millionaire to a billionaire?
1: Well, the key to Adani's success lies in his ability to spot an opportunity and fill in the gap without taking his focus off his existing businesses. It's meant that he's been able to diversify and create not just one successful business, but this huge conglomerate of complementary interests.
0: That's such an interesting thing. How do you keep your eye on several balls at the same time? And according to his biographer, R.N. Bhaskar, Gautam himself has commented on this, saying, "Business is like a body with a straight line running from the top to bottom. On the right side are the problems of the day that I need to address. On the left are all the opportunities of the world. Both sides are mutually exclusive. So even as the business may be passing through one of its biggest challenges over here on the right-hand side, that will not stop me from prospecting some of the biggest emerging opportunities. These things are not connected." Interesting philosophy.
1: So while his core business was flourishing and his personal wealth was climbing, by 1990, Gautam was already thinking about the next big diversification opportunity, opening a port.
0: Well, this is interesting because he's been importing raw materials, right? So he'd seen firsthand how significant ports are to his and many other businesses. And he'd been frustrated by the way that port inefficiencies could eat into his own company's competitiveness. If a ship, for example, was delivering 5,000 tons of goods or materials, but the port was only able to handle 500 tons a day, it would take 10 days to unload. And those 10 days would cost the business at every level. Time is money in business. So when a global commodity trader, it's called Cargill, massive US company, approached Adani Exports with a request to source 1 million tons of salt from India, Gautam saw an opportunity to make the deal into a hugely profitable operation if he could open his own port. And that idea led him to Mundra, a small port with a tiny jetty that would become the cornerstone of Adani's billion-dollar business.
1: I wonder if he scooted there as well, on his little scooter. Done.
0: And when he started scouting the location, it was in no way fit for international. I've got this image in my mind of this sort of rickety little jetty out there, and you suddenly start thinking really big. But it had a lot of advantages that meant one day could be a great port. First of all, the water around the jetty, very important for any port, is it's deep. And it also suited Adani because it was in his home state of Gujarat. And it wasn't far from free trade zones in the Middle East and was in a location where boats could come in and out all year round.
1: So it basically sounds like the perfect location. Gautam convinced Cargill, that enormous commodities trader, to join him in a 50-50 venture, each committing to spend up to $27 million. And with that kind of commitment, it's clear that Adani's other business ventures were doing very well indeed. But when the deal with Cargill fell through, Adani was left to foot the bill for development all alone, and he just didn't have that kind of cash.
0: That would have been a big moment, but he was fully committed without a partner. On the upside, you don't have to share any profits. So in 1994, Adani Exports listed on the Bombay Stock Exchange. They went to raise some money by selling shares in the company. The IPO, we've used that acronym many times on this programme, initial public offering, where you sell shares in the company. It was a big success. It was 25 times oversubscribed. That means there was 25 times as much demand for the shares as there were shares to go round. And back in Mundra, officials had the same confidence as investors. And the same year as the IPO, the Gujarat Maritime Board approved the project.
1: But building a port of this scale is a major operation. It wasn't until 1998 that Terminals 1 and 2 opened and the very first ship anchored at Mundra. But as soon as it opened, Mundra started turning a profit. So Gujarat Adani Port Limited was officially incorporated that very year. Two more terminals opened in 1999. Adani invested in a private railway to the port. After all, having a port's good, but having a railway that connects it is even better. Yep. And in 2001, another subsidiary company owned by Adani was granted the right to develop, operate and maintain the port for 30 more years.
0: And actually, Mundra is now the largest commercial and container port in India. That means it's the biggest port in the most populous country in the world. A massive moneymaker. Meanwhile, the Adani Group now operates ports and terminals across the world. He's got 15 in India, international ports in Australia, Sri Lanka, Israel, Tanzania. You get the picture.
1: Well, Mundra Port was a huge project. It remains a jewel in the Adani Group's crown. And the port business accounts for a significant portion of Gautam's wealth. But the years of development, remember what you said about the body being divided in half, they didn't distract Gautam from his mission to diversify. And as early as 1996, he founded Adani Power and began to muscle his way into the energy sector. 3 years after that, he began Adani Wilmar, a joint venture with a Singaporean food processing company, Wilmar International. Adani Wilma's main focus is importing and refining edible oil, and it's become this enormous part of the whole business. And unlike the years of work it takes to get the port business up and running, the partnership with Wilma was cemented in just 4 days.
0: Well, when you've got that kind of muscle, when you've already proved yourself as a formidable business person, you can actually move quicker, I think, than having to convince people you know what you're doing.
1: Well, people trust you as
0: well. People trust you, and you can force the issue sometimes.
1: Well, the edible oil business has also become another one of Gautam's big successes, and Adani Wilma has become India's largest selling of packaged and branded edible oil, with annual sales in the billions.
0: Interesting, though, in the last few years, that partnership has come to an end. The newly formed Adani Agribusiness Limited now takes full control of operations. So, the partnership may be over, the business certainly isn't.
1: But all this expansion means it wasn't long before Gautam's own wealth had expanded into the billions. In 2007, the business magazine Forbes estimated his personal wealth at $6.7 billion. And by the time they included him at the billionaires list, the following year they were estimating his wealth at $9.3 billion.
0: So he's made it. He's in the charts with a bullet. He's now $9.3 billion. He's very comfortably a billionaire.
1: So let's take Gautam Adani beyond a billion. So the year that Gautam became a billionaire was actually the very same year he came face to face with his own mortality at the Taj Mahal Hotel. He'd been having dinner at the Mumbai Hotel on a day that the group of militants entered the premises and began a 60-hour siege. Some 170 people were killed across the city, including 9 of the 10 members of the Pakistani jihadist group responsible for these attacks.
0: Gautam and other rich guests first hid in the basement before staff moved them upstairs, where Gautam sat on a sofa. As he has said, he put his faith in his God. He was among those saved when commandos took control of the deadly situation.
1: A decade later, he wrote a reflection on the attack in the Indian Express, a newspaper, saying that an anniversary was a day of personal reflection and prayer. He wrote, "I'm often struck by the thought that this was God's way of keeping me grateful and indebted." It wasn't the first time Gautam had to reflect on his own mortality, actually, because back in 1998, he'd reportedly survived a kidnapping incident which saw him and an associate held at gunpoint.
0: So being rich can be dangerous, but that hasn't stopped Gautam Adani getting even richer. And as usual, he's built his fortune by expanding his reach into new sectors. The Adani Group has moved into steel, copper, railways, healthcare, cement, solar power, data centres and much more. In fact, Adani Defence and Aerospace even manufacture armed drones, guns, missiles, defence products and electronic warfare technology. Meanwhile, the ports and power businesses have flourished. And he's also dipped into media. In 2022, the group increased its stake in New Delhi Television Limited, one of India's most popular and long-standing news networks. So his tentacles get just about everywhere into the Indian economy.
1: And all of this, understandably, makes Gautam Adani a very powerful person. But he has one more, even more powerful friend in the name of India's Prime Minister, Narendra Modi. So like Gautam, Modi is from Gujarat, and their paths first crossed in the early 2000s when Modi was Chief Minister of the state. And they forged this mutually beneficial relationship and have had similarly spectacular rises. And back in the early 2000s, actually, Modi was engulfed in a huge controversy after violence erupted against a Muslim minority in the state in rioting that saw 1,000 people eventually killed.
0: Now, Modi has always denied any wrongdoing, but what is certain is that Adani was a key business figure at the time and helped Modi smooth over any doubts in his leadership. So he's clearly, when you have that kind of wealth, you inevitably become quite a big political player as well. We've seen it with some of our other billionaires, and maybe a cultural one as well.
1: Yeah, I mean, I wonder if the closest parallel you could draw in the United States is Elon Musk with Donald Trump.
0: Yeah, Rupert Murdoch with any number of heads of state.
1: Yep, he's seen them all.
0: And it's interesting, you said that, you know, one more, even more powerful than him. I'm always reminded that, you know, political figures, their term ends. Many of these people's wealth persists. So they may be powerful in the here and now, but one thinks that these billionaires keep wielding power as long as they've got their money.
1: Well, even if they didn't set up another business, compound interest would make sure that they're still remain billionaires.
0: Yeah. Well, actually, at that time, Adani went as far as setting up and chairing a group of Indian businessmen. They called themselves the Resurgent Group of Gujarat to rival the Confederation of Indian Industry, the CII. after the CII criticised Modi's role in those riots in 2003, saying, if this business group is going to be critical, we'll set up our own, essentially.
1: Well, critics have said that the Adani-Modi relationship is mutually beneficial. And for many, this closeness of the pair was epitomised when Modi flew in Adani's private jet right after he was elected to national office in 2014.
0: But Adani's proximity to power came under scrutiny again in 2023 when the Adani group was accused of the largest con in corporate history. And that is according to Hindenburg Research, which is a New York-based investment research firm, which published a searing report accusing the Adani group of using a web of companies and tax havens to inflate their revenue numbers and manipulate, therefore, their stock prices. This accusation came at a time when Gautam was at his peak. The market capitalization of his businesses was $288 billion. Wow. Huge. Gautam himself was nearing the very top of the rich list. He was right up there at number two. He was richer than Bill Gates, Warren Buffett, Jeff Bezos. But after the report landed, it made an impact. Adani shares plunged nearly 27%. $100 billion was wiped from the group's market valuation. And Gautam, accordingly, slid down the list to a measly 17th
1: that
0: on the list of the world's wealthiest people. And actually, the Adani group decided to withdraw from a planned follow-on public offer. This is when you have an initial public offer, you sell some shares, and then you're going to sell a bunch more to raise some more money, and announced it would return instead money to investors. Their explanation was there was market volatility, there was a lot of noise going on around the company. Anyway, a difficult situation for the Adani group.
1: Yeah, well, the Adani group nonetheless denied any wrongdoing. They published this scathing report calling it not merely an unwarranted attack on any specific company, but a calculated attack on India, the independence, integrity and quality of India institutions, and the growth story and ambition of India. So quite almost an attack on a nation itself. And the Securities and Exchange Board of India sided with Adani, dismissing many of these allegations after the Indian Supreme Court ruled against escalating the probes into the conglomerate.
0: In 2025, Hindenburg Research ceased operations, but this has not silenced the political opponents of Narendra Modi, who have continued to make allegations of a bit of cronyism between Modi and Adani.
1: A Washington Post investigation in 2023 found the Modi government had been granting tax breaks and preferential treatment to Adani's coal business, which raised questions about India's commitment to transitioning away from fossil fuel. The Adani group again denied the allegations of Gautam saying of Modi in 2023, you can talk to him about policy, discuss the interests of the country, but the policy is made for everyone, not for the Adani group alone.
0: And then, of course, there were some US charges in 2024 in the last weeks of the Biden administration. The US Department of Justice

0: and in May 2026, the charges were dropped shortly after Gautam Adani hired a team of lawyers led by one of President Trump's personal legal advisers.
1: Bloomberg reported that Gautam personally met with Donald Trump Jr., President Trump's oldest son, shortly before the charges against him were dropped. A spokesperson for Trump Jr. told Bloomberg that the meeting had zero to do with the DOJ's decision to drop the charges against Gautam. And a US federal judge actually did reopen the case in summer 2026.
0: And legal filings revealed that Adani had offered to invest $10 billion, no less, into the United States. In his words, if that's what the DOJ or the SEC wanted, two big regulatory bodies, Department of Justice, Securities and Exchange Commission. But while both Adani and the prosecutors have confirmed the offer was made, both insist there was no connection between the offer and the decision to drop the charges.
1: Make of that what you will. Well, the judge also had questions about why a senior member of the Attorney General's office had worked directly with Adani's lawyers on the dismissal without consulting prosecutors and investigators who had handled the case. He described this as, in his words, highly unusual,
0: no
1: and
0: kidding.
1: Stated that the irregularities in the decision to dismiss the indictment are concerning, but eventually dismissed the case in August 2026.
0: Adani unsurprisingly welcomed the ruling. He wrote on X that throughout this challenging period, our faith in truth, fairness and the rule of law remained unwavering.
1: Earlier on, the US Securities and Exchange Commission, the SEC, had separately dropped bribery charges against Gautam and a nephew of his after they agreed to pay penalties of $6 million and $12 million US dollars, respectively. Ouch. So Adani has definitely earned that title of the master escapologist, which was given to him by The Economist.
0: But look, you know, his success, the success of his business group can't be overlooked. He claimed in 2021 that one rupee invested in Adani Enterprises at their first IPO in 1994 would have a compound annual growth rate of 36% over 26 years. That's 36% every year for 26 years. Compare that to the average 10% return by the market as a whole, the Indian market as a whole. That's amazing growth that reflects and contributes to the incredible growth of the Indian economy over the last 20 years.
1: That is where Gautam Adani's billionaire story ends for now. If you want to hear more about him, including how we judged him out of 10 in our four billionaire categories, wealth, controversy, power and legacy, then listen to the Good Bad Billionaire podcast, available wherever you get your BBC podcasts.
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3: 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It's WNYC. Glad to have your company on this early Thursday morning. Mostly clear skies for the overnight with lows in the upper 50s. Nice and sunny for today with highs in the mid 70s. Mostly clear skies for tonight, lows in the mid 50s. Sunny tomorrow, highs in the lower 70s.
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5: Welcome to the newsroom. I'm Charlotte Gallagher. Coming up, we'll be in Jerusalem, where Israel says the British consulate is closing its operations. We ask how isolated Israel is becoming on the international stage. Also,
6: there was gunfire coming from the sky, from quadcopters, from tanks, from military vehicles, and it was directed at unarmed civilians.
5: Why, despite a ceasefire, hundreds of Gazans are still dying in Israeli attacks. How people making Premier League football shirts are paid less than $2 an hour and say they're working in dangerous conditions.
7: I got electric shock for the second time by a bare wire, but they only took action after the second time I got shocked.
5: And the man who went on a walk for 28 years.
8: You're basically sneaking through the front line of the fighting between FARC and the Colombian army and the right-wing paramilitaries. You know, you end up at gunpoint a couple of times.
9: BBC News with Danielle Yawovietska. Israel has downgraded the British consulate in East Jerusalem to a mission after threatening to close the building completely over the UK's decision to sanction Israeli goods from illegal West Bank settlements. Yoland Nell reports from Jerusalem.
10: Signage for the British consulate in Jerusalem was taken down ahead of the deadline which Israel set for it to cease operations.

0: However, the British flag remained on display outside and several staff were seen entering. In a long statement posted on X, Israel's foreign minister insisted that the consulate, which is the main contact point between the UK and Palestinians in the occupied territories, would now end its activities. However, following high-level dialogue with the UK, he also clarified that the building remained British government property and that what he called a task force of only seven diplomats would remain in the building.
1: The British Foreign Secretary Ed Miliband said the mission would continue to work with the Palestinian people. Palestinian media say a woman has been killed and several people injured by Israeli artillery fire in northwest Gaza. The Safa news agency says Israeli shelling also targeted areas of the Buraj refugee camp in central Gaza, parts of Gaza City and shelters and tents east of Jabalia. More than 1,460 people have been killed by Israel in Gaza since the start of a ceasefire last October. An investigation by the BBC and the US broadcaster NPR has discovered that a former Syrian general wanted for crimes against humanity is being bankrolled and protected by the US and Lebanese authorities. Bassam al-Hassan, who oversaw Syria's chemical weapons program, is being harboured in Lebanon. This report from Joanna Keane.
2: Following the collapse of the Assad regime 2 years ago, Bassam al-Hassan was allowed to remain in Lebanon under an arrangement involving the FBI and other US and Lebanese authorities. The investigation found this was due to his willingness to provide information about the abduction of the American journalist Austin Tice in Syria in 2012, as well as additional intelligence. Officials from Syria's new government have told the BBC they want Hassan returned to face trial.
1: Hundreds of protesters have demonstrated outside Parliament in Madrid after an 87-year-old woman who became a symbol of Spain's housing crisis died. Mary Carmen Abascal had been in hospital since being removed on a stretcher from the apartment where she'd lived most of her life, unable to pay the huge rent increase. Guy Hedgeco is in Madrid.
3: Mary Carmen Abascal had actually received an offer from the company that evicted her. In the wake of this tremendous backlash against the eviction, it was then forced to renegotiate with her, and the company did in fact offer to let her return to her home. But she hadn't done that yet because she had still been in hospital. So the tenants' union said in its statement that it was a great shame that that offer essentially came too late for her.
1: World news from the BBC. A convicted murderer in Texas has been killed by lethal injection, the first execution in the United States since a woman survived a botched attempt last week. Lawyers for Jamal Howard had sought to have his execution postponed, citing the case of Krista Pike, who's in hospital after receiving two doses of what was meant to be a lethal injection in Tennessee. Britain's Prime Minister Andy Burnham will travel to Berlin today for talks on security with the German Chancellor Friedrich Merz. They're expected to agree a deal for closer cooperation, particularly on combating Russian cyber attacks and sabotage. Last month, Germany accused Moscow of launching an explosive-laden drone at Leipzig airport. A BBC Sport investigation has found that official football shirts are being made by workers in Cambodia who are paid less than $1.30 an hour. Authentic replica jerseys for top football clubs, including Arsenal, Liverpool and Real Madrid, were traced to two factories in the Cambodian capital Phnom Penh. Dan Rowan reports.
4: Workers there told us they receive basic pay close to the local minimum wage, claims backed up by pay slips we obtained. Adidas does not own the factories, but both are primary suppliers to the sportswear manufacturer. It told us it's taken a variety of measures to ensure fair and safe working conditions, adding that workers are usually paid considerably more than the minimum wage.
1: Dan Rowan reporting. The Indian actor Nana Pataker, known for his fiery performances in Bollywood and theatre, has died aged 75. Local media reports say he was rushed to hospital after being found unconscious at his home in Goa, suspected of suffering a heart attack. The character actor was one of the most recognisable faces of Indian cinema, known for his intense performances and distinct dialogue. Nana Pataker's career spanned almost 5 decades, during which he won 3 national film awards. And those are the latest stories from BBC News.
5: Hello, you're listening to The Newsroom with me, Charlotte Gallagher. And we're going to start with the row between Britain and Israel, which escalated last month when the UK announced sanctions on goods from Israeli settlements in the occupied West Bank. all the settlements are illegal under international law. Israel has retaliated by announcing that the British consulate in East Jerusalem is ending its operations from today. But in a statement, the UK Foreign Secretary Ed Miliband said the building would continue to operate as a UK mission. And we're going to be live in Jerusalem in the next few minutes. But first, nearly a year since the ceasefire between Israel and Hamas, most of Gaza remains destroyed and no reconstruction has begun because of a deadlock over a peace deal between the two sides. But despite the ceasefire, Israel has launched strikes on Gaza almost every day that it says are targeted at Hamas and other groups. More than 1,400 people have been killed, according to Gaza's Hamas-run health ministry, whose figures are considered reliable by the UN, taking the overall death toll in Gaza since October 2023 to more than 74,000. The war was triggered by a Hamas attack on Israel, in which 1,200 people were killed. Israel blocks international journalists from going into Gaza to report freely. With the help of journalists in Gaza, Yogita Lamai reports from Jerusalem.
6: A grieving 13-year-old, Ez, describes how his mother, Fida Al-Tuta, was killed in her tent while she was combing his sister's hair. "Get down, my children," my mother shouted, Ez recalls. "She was so kind and generous. What did she do wrong? My little brother keeps asking for her." Outside their tent, Fida's brother Ibrahim points to the holes made by a volley of bullets he says were fired by Israeli forces.
7: "There was gunfire coming from the sky, from quadcopters, from tanks, from military vehicles, and it was directed at unarmed civilians."
6: Israel says it has no record of the incident. It now occupies just under two-thirds of Gaza. The West is still controlled by Hamas. The group, whose actions triggered this round of violence, continues to maintain a tight grip on Gaza, clamping down on dissent, and it's still recruiting fighters. More than 2 million Gazans are squeezed into a small area, living amidst rubble and dust. Tented cities have come up. In some areas, they literally touch the coastline.
8: "For now, I'm living in a tent. And
6: over a video call, architect Amal Abadla showed us where she lives.
8: "That is my tent. It's not really protected. I feel very scared because when the wind is so strong, our tent sometimes, you know, get destroyed and damaged."
6: Amal once lived in a comfortable flat. Now she's raising her boys, Muhammad and Noah, in a tent. Amal's husband, who wasn't in Gaza when the war started, has in 3 years not been able to get in and even meet their youngest child.
8: "It really breaks my heart to take care of our two boys alone. It's not easy. I have no one to help me fill the water, buy food, set a shelter, displace from a place to another. So it's a huge responsibility."
6: Aid and commercial goods cannot flow freely into Gaza because of strict Israeli controls and the policy of dual use, which means nothing is allowed into Gaza which Israel believes could be used to make weapons. Israel says it does allow in medical equipment, but inside Gaza's hospitals, critical services, including those required to save newborn babies, are severely hindered by shortages.
9: "In this incubator, we have two babies. Yesterday, one of them deteriorated quite significantly, needed intubation. We had to resuscitate this baby right next to the other baby, which is inappropriate."
6: Asiya Hanan is a British neonatal doctor working at Nasser Hospital.
9: "Across the last 2 weeks, I have seen very severe cases and multiple deaths, which is extremely unfortunate. One of the main issues which are leading to some of these deaths and illnesses is a lack of resources. There is significant overcrowding on the unit. They are constantly working at overcapacity with multiple babies in single incubators when each one is for one baby only."
6: Suffering has only changed form in Gaza, from extreme anguish to chronic pain. And until the deadlock between Israel and Hamas over a peace deal breaks, there is little chance of a genuine way forward. Gaza remains frozen in ruins.
5: Yogita Lamai, let's return to our top story now, which is that Israel has announced that the British consulate in East Jerusalem is ending its operations from today. The UK Foreign Secretary says it will continue to operate as a UK mission, though. Now, joining us from Jerusalem, outside that building, is our Middle East correspondent, Yolande Nall. And Yolande, what's the latest with this row?
10: So what we've seen in the past few hours is that the signage for the British consulate in Jerusalem was taken down from here. That was just ahead of the 30-day deadline that Israel had set for the British consulate to completely cease its operations. There is still a British flag that is on display. And then in terms of explanation, because we had still seen a number of staff, apparently some Brits heading into the building without any comment, there was a long statement that was posted on social media by the Israeli Foreign Minister Gideon Saar, and he was saying that Israel had established a clear principle that no country could act against Israel without Israel having an appropriate response. And he said what measures had already been taken against the UK in retaliation for its announcement last month of these major sanctions on Israeli settlements in the occupied West Bank. Now, he says, kind of buried in this long statement, that there will be seven diplomats, what he describes as a task force, that will be allowed to stay at this building. He is insisting that the consulate remains closed, says that this is a result of dialogue that has been going on, and that the diplomats here, their work will have what he describes as a very limited scope. There was then quite a different message that came out, a briefer one from the British Foreign Secretary, Ed Miliband. He too was saying that the UK had stuck by its principles in the dialogue that had been going on, and that the UK does not recognise Israel's jurisdiction over this part of Jerusalem, occupied East Jerusalem, in accordance with international law. But he said too that, you know, there had to be conversations that took place with Israel about the security and the protection of this building. For the moment, he said that a number of the diplomats with their families, the diplomats who are working here, they have left for their own safety. But he said that there would be staff that would carry on what he called vital services to the Palestinian people, because it has been the British consulate in Jerusalem that has really been responsible for that communication with the Palestinian people, but also Palestinian officials, whether in the West Bank or in the Gaza Strip.
5: And Yolande, given that the UK has always been a strong ally of Israel, what does this row tell us about how Israel is becoming more isolated on the international stage?
10: So, I mean, really, it wasn't just, of course, the UK that took this dramatic step of really introducing a ban on trade with Israeli settlements because they are illegal under international law. There were a total of 12 countries on the same day, including France and Canada as well, that announced the same step. And President Trump didn't seem to have too much criticism of that measure, which, you know, raised some eyebrows. That was meant to be a strong message of disapproval to Israel, in particular about one of its most controversial settlement announcements regarding an area known as E1, just to the east of Jerusalem, which would, the diplomats say, really divide the West Bank into a north and south part, make a two-state solution, which is the international formula for peace here, as something that would no longer be viable.
5: Yolande, thank you. That was Yolande Nall in Jerusalem. Next to Spain. She's a woman who died of heartbreak. They killed her through heartbreak, taking an 87-year-old woman out of her home after she had lived in the same house for 70 years. That's killing someone. A year ago, she had such strength, such life, such enthusiasm. And the moment she left that apartment, or rather, the moment they took her out of the apartment, she had to be hospitalized. And today, she's gone.
11: Amid all this grief, I think it serves perfectly to show why we're here, because we're trying to fight so that no one has to feel that grief and that emptiness of feeling alone, and above all, so that people remember her.
5: Crowds have been protesting after the death of an 87-year-old woman who'd been evicted from her flat when her rent was raised by 200%. Mary Carmen Abascal was forcibly removed from her home on a stretcher after living there for 70 years. Vigils have taken place across several cities. Guy Hedgeco is in Madrid.
3: Around 2 weeks ago, she was evicted from the flat that she'd been living in for over 70 years and which she'd been renting. And the company that had bought her flat wanted her to leave and therefore increased the rent very sharply. She wasn't able to pay that rent. And when she was evicted, activists and protesters gathered outside the property to try and prevent the eviction. And it became a sort of a well-known case in Madrid and across the country. Many people felt it was a case of injustice. And it really triggered a broader protest movement here in Madrid, nationwide as well, which led to protests, for example, last weekend, when tens of thousands of people turned out on the streets. And that in turn also pressured the government to present emergency measures to try and tackle the housing crisis, specifically the rental crisis, which has been such a problem here in Spain for some time now, with high rentals making it difficult for people to find affordable accommodation. And the failure of those measures to get through Congress then caused Prime Minister Pedro Sanchez to call a general election. Now, Pedro Sanchez did suffer that defeat in Congress the other day. But many people believe that he might try and use the housing issue on the campaign trail, because what he could say is that he tried to resolve this crisis. He presented those measures to Congress. They were rejected by parties on the right. And so clearly the right, he would say, is not ready to tackle this, whereas he is prepared to do so. So I think it's going to be very much at the center of the campaign leading up to the November 29th election. Housing, we know, according to polls, is Spaniards' biggest concern. So it's going to remain the focus of social outrage and certainly the focus of the political agenda, I think, for the coming weeks at the very least.
5: Guy Hedgeco in Madrid, and you're listening to The Newsroom. It was back in January that the former Venezuelan president, Nicolas Maduro, and his wife, Celia Flores, was captured by US forces in Caracas. They're currently in prison in New York, awaiting trial on drugs and weapons charges. And US prosecutors are expected to bring new charges against the couple over the alleged torture of American citizens. Our Latin America correspondent, Will Grant, told Alex Ritson more about the charges.
12: They relate, as we understand, to the detention of 12 American citizens in Venezuelan jails. They include a group of oil executives from Citgo. They were known as the Citgo Six. From 2017, what's called the General Directorate of Military Counterintelligence, obviously part of the Maduro government, held that group for 5 years. Their lawyers say they were subjected to torture during that time, and they were eventually released under a Biden administration prisoner swap. They were released in part for Celia Flores, that's Nicolas Maduro's wife, her children, her adopted children. But another of those who was also expected to be part of this case were two other former prisoners, one called Matthew Heath. He was a former Marine who was travelling through Venezuela in 2020, and Osman Khan, who was visiting his girlfriend. Both men say they received extreme torture methods, including waterboarding, threats of sexual assault, and the use of mind-altering drugs.
13: Mr. Maduro and his wife have been in jail in New York for some time. At what point can we expect a trial?
12: Well, it's scheduled for the middle of next year, and that is when the prosecutors hope that their case will be in place. Now, the idea of introducing new charges at this stage is interesting because, as you said in your introduction, they are already facing trial on narco-terrorism, cocaine smuggling and weapons charges. It makes one wonder if the prosecutors think they have enough on a charge like narco-terrorism or cocaine smuggling. Of course, Mr. Maduro and his wife have have both pleaded not guilty to those charges. The idea for the Trump administration that he could somehow get off from those charges, he could somehow be acquitted and go free, would be a huge political defeat for the Trump administration. Perhaps introducing fresh charges, we'll see later this week, which are related to the treatment of US citizens, feels like it might be a stronger case from the US Justice Department's point of view.
5: A BBC investigation has found workers in Southeast Asia are being paid less than $2 an hour to make official football shirts sold by some of the world's biggest clubs. While these shirts retail for around $100, workers in two factories in Cambodia told the BBC they struggled to make ends meet and made up to 700 shirts a day. Our sports editor Dan Rowan explains.
4: We traced production of official Adidas kit to two factories in Cambodia's capital, Phnom Penh. There we found some workers earn a basic salary at or just above the local minimum wage. Their testimony is voiced by actors.
14: Workers get paid less than $10 to make around 400 to 500 shirts a day. They make a ton of money off that, but give almost nothing to the workers.
4: The factories aren't owned by Adidas, but are primary suppliers to the sportswear giant. Inside, we found official kit for some of the world's biggest clubs, Arsenal, Liverpool, Celtic, Real Madrid and more. Workers also told us about the pressure they're under.
15: People have to rush so hard to meet targets that they don't have time for bathroom breaks, which leaves them exhausted. On top of that, you can get scolded if undone clothes start piling up on your table.
4: More than 6,000 people work across the two factories, the vast majority of them women. Two more workers described conditions inside.
16: The factory is hot and humid. The company does not allow workers to take longer breaks to cool down.
17: I got electric shock for the second time by a bare wire, but they only took action after the second time I got shocked.
4: This all comes at a time when football fans are being urged to buy official kits rather than cheaper counterfeit products. But these findings will lead many supporters to question whether or not the real thing is worth the price tag and the role that the clubs play in all of this.
18: These are conditions that exist across the sector for many millions of workers producing our clothes around the world.
4: Anna Breyer is from campaign group Labour Behind the Label.
18: Clubs need to send a really strong message that they won't put its name on their shirt if workers are not treated with respect.
4: Adidas told us it's taken a variety of measures to ensure fair and safe working conditions across its supply chain, reviewing supplier conduct and working to address problems where necessary. It says workers are usually paid considerably more than the minimum wage, that specific guidance is in place to manage heat, and that its standards do not permit any form of harassment. 6,000 miles from where these shirts are made, supporters may expect buying official kit to guarantee certain standards. But there are now fresh questions over what goes on at the other end of the supply chain.
5: Margaret Hamilton, the pioneering computer scientist who helped land US astronauts on the moon, has died aged 90. Helen Briggs looks back at her life.
19: It's the 20th of July, 1969. The world is transfixed as the lunar module, the Eagle, descends towards the surface of the moon. Suddenly, the computer flashes alarms and, for a moment, the mission hangs in the balance. But with high confidence in the computer code developed by Margaret Hamilton and her team, the landing goes ahead. Margaret Hamilton's brilliance as a software engineer was never in doubt. She's credited with coining the phrase and founding the discipline. Born in Indiana in 1936, she studied mathematics and joined the MIT Instrumentation Lab while raising a young daughter. She became the first software developer hired for the Apollo project and one of the few women at the heart of the endeavor to send man to the moon. She went on to influence later space programs, start her own companies, and publish more than 130 papers on computer science. Her advice to young coders was simple: do not let fear get in the way and never be afraid to ask questions.
5: Finally, on November the 1st, 1998, Carl Bushby flew from the UK to Chile with one goal in mind: to walk back. Now Carl is back on British soil after walking for 28 years. He's been speaking to Alex Ritson.
20: The plan was fairly straightforward. It was a case of we're going to get back from the southern tip of South America to the UK unassisted by any form of transport. So the challenge was just to get from the furthest point on the planet back home. You know, we've been looking at maps and join lines, and at one point we ended up connecting the continents because theoretically speaking, it might be possible to cross this Bering Strait, which would link the Americas to Asia. And the more excited I become and the more pushback I got from the rest of the world, it just made it all the more enticing. And looking at the maps, there were these gaps, the Darien Gap between Colombia and Panama, this big swath of jungle, which is basically a war zone. And then you've got the Bering Strait. So this 57 miles as the crow flies, stretch of ice and water joining the continents that no one had actually managed to cross on foot at that point. Then ultimately the English Channel to the UK.
13: Which you just swam across.
20: So, I mean, theoretically, we had this huge challenge. And then we just made two simple rules. Rule number one was that I cannot use any form of transport to advance. And rule number two, I can't come home until I arrive on foot.
13: That's the most extraordinary thing. You didn't allow yourself any holidays from this, no trips back home. The last time you saw your home was 28 years ago.
20: Yeah. So then you start to question the concept of home, because home for me became something very different. I mean, the UK, for half my life, has been a distant myth. My home was wherever I was. It was the road. It was the journey. It was the purpose behind it all.
13: What was the most dangerous moment of your trip?
20: There were definitely some spicy moments there in the Darien Gap. You're basically sneaking through the front line of the fighting between FARC and the Colombian army and the right-wing paramilitaries. You know, you end up at gunpoint a couple of times and it can get really interesting. And you're pushing through some real challenging terrain. And then eventually you're pushing through a winter in Alaska to get to the Bering Strait. And then you've got to get over the Bering Strait, which is a formidable piece of environment. Great if you're a polar bear, but terrible if you're not. And then Siberia, again, all winter travel. There was probably a number of, oh my God, I think I'm going to die moments there in Alaska for sure. And then, you know, there's just this amazing stories and adventures in between as you traverse massive expanses of the planet.
13: You're back in England. In a few days, you are going to be back home. You're going to see your family again. How's that going to be? I mean, this has been your life for 28 years.
20: It's a process. I'm reconnecting with the UK. I'm doing the conversion of pounds to dollars in my head so I understand the money. I'm walking around the shops trying to understand what the products are compared to what I'm used to. For me, the UK right now is a foreign country. It's something I now have to learn how to do again.
13: Any regrets?
20: Absolutely not.
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23: Coming up on Power Players on Business Daily, President Trump has called them the most important midterms ever, and they are just weeks away. I'm sure many of you remember that famous US election quote, "It's all about the economy, stupid." Well, it is still the case, and we're going to take a close look at the economic issues that will decide who wins. That's all coming up after the very latest world news.
0: BBC News with Alan Smith. Israel has downgraded the British consulate in East Jerusalem after threatening to close the building completely over the UK's decision to sanction Israeli goods from the illegal West Bank settlements. The site will now have fewer staff and only provide what Israel is calling a limited scope of activity. Palestinian media say a woman has been killed and several people injured by Israeli artillery fire in northwest Gaza. Health officials in the territory say nearly 1,500 people have been killed by Israel since the start of the ceasefire last October. A BBC investigation has discovered that a former Syrian general wanted for crimes against humanity is being funded and protected by the US and Lebanese authorities. Bassam al-Hassan is being harboured in Lebanon due to his willingness to provide information about the abduction of an American journalist in Syria in 2012. There have been angry protests in Madrid after the death of an 87-year-old woman who became the symbol of Spain's housing crisis. Mari Carmen Abascal had been in hospital since being evicted from the rented flat where she'd lived most of her life. Myanmar's leader Min Aung Hlaing has said that migrants from the war-torn country held in Malaysian detention centres will be returned home as soon as possible. Human rights groups have objected to the repatriation of the thousands of Muslim Rohingyas. In football, the teenage British and Arsenal star Max Dowman has been awarded three Guinness World Record certificates following his record-breaking performances last season. At 15, Dowman was the youngest person ever to play in the European Champions League. Later, when he was 16, he became the youngest goalscorer in the English Premier League and the youngest to win the title. And the trailblazing American computer scientist Margaret Hamilton has died aged 90. She led the team that developed software for NASA's Apollo 11 mission to the moon. And that's the world news from the BBC in London.
23: It is just under 4 weeks till Americans head to the polls. President Trump has said they are the most important midterms ever. And whenever voters in the world's biggest economy go to the polls, one issue tends to be at the top of their minds.
1: Stay focused. Talk about things that matter to people. It's the economy, stupid.
23: James Carville said that in the presidential campaign in 1992, but it is still relevant today, maybe even more so. And with fuel prices rising, concerns growing over AI data centres and tariffs still on the agenda. Today on Power Players from Business Daily, we're asking, are these the most economy-focused midterms that we've ever seen? I'm Rahul Tandon in the UK.
2: Hello, I'm Will Bain.
7: And I'm Michelle Fleury on the other side of the Atlantic.
23: Now, we were discussing what to do this week, and you two have spent quite a lot of time looking at various US elections, travelling up and down the country. So, before we get into the economics, are you both excited?
2: Well, I think, I always think, I got told off...
23: Come on, both of you.
2: I got told off once, Michelle, by a boss here in the UK saying... Oh, everybody, all they ever want to cover is US elections. But that's because they've got more razzmatazz than all of our other ones here in Europe. Bigger characters, bigger budgets, all that kind of stuff behind them. And also, because the US is the world's biggest economy, they have more impact in terms of setting the direction for where the global economy, where global business might go. What do you think? Is that a fair assessment?
7: No, I totally agree with that. Also, the other thing I would say about this one, as an economics journalist, It's pretty exciting because this one, more than others, it is more economic focused than others. You know, we're not talking so much about cultural issues. It all comes down to the pocketbook. And so in that sense, plenty for us to chew over.
2: Yeah. To steal from James Carville again, Raoul, it's always the economy stupid, but this time it's like the economy supersized,
7: turbo,
2: I think.
7: Charged.
2: Times many times, yeah.
23: The question we're posing is it the most economically focused election ever? We'll get your thoughts at the end of the programme, but let's put some arguments forward here, because there have been others, haven't there, Michelle, where the economy has been right at the centre.
7: Yeah, throughout history, the obvious ones, I guess, if you look at the 70s, at that point you had an inflation crisis, you had an oil crisis. Those were heavily dominated by the economy. The 1930s, the Depression, what came after that. So it's not like the economy hasn't come up before, but I think you go around America, it is pocketbook issues, what they say, kitchen table issues that everyone keeps talking about. Every issue, every policy relates back to how Americans are feeling when they draw cash from the bank, if anyone's still using cash, paying for anything. It is all about what they can or cannot afford.
23: It's interesting, isn't it? Because we're all business journalists. And yet I think I find that a lot of the stories I'm covering now are much more on the main news agenda than I've seen before. We're going to set out what is happening inside the US. And as always, it's a complicated picture. Shall we start with the positive? You know, country with a growth rate of 2.2% is not bad. Germany, 1%. Unemployment steady at 4.2%. And President Trump at the UN General Assembly back in September, well, according to him, Americans have never had it so good.
6: America is back and our country is stronger today than ever before. Our economy is the envy of the world. Our military is the most powerful on earth. Our technology is second to none, and we are leading in virtually everything. Our energy is fueling the planet. America is rising. Our nation is growing. Our power is expanding. Our country is doing better than ever before. And our future is very, very bright.
2: Well, stop the podcast. We're all wrong.
23: That was a short one, wasn't it?
2: Thanks for listening. See you later. Nothing to discuss here. Unfortunately, it's comments like that from President Trump that have fueled attack adverts. And if you're listening around the world, here's one in a race that we might talk about. North Carolina, a bit of a battleground for the Senate. The Democratic candidate is Roy Cooper. He's talking here about his opponent, a guy called Michael Whatley, who was pretty much handpicked by President Trump. Fair to say the economy comes up in this pretty short ad.
8: I'm going to show you something. No AI, no special effects. Just Michael Whatley in his own words.
9: Grocery prices are down. Gasoline prices are down. Housing prices are down. Inflation is down.
8: Unbelievable. And so is this.
9: There is no inflation.
8: Seriously? I'm Roy Cooper, and I approve this message because I know costs are way up, and it's the senator's job to do something about it.
23: So we've outlined some of the overall economic arguments that both sides are putting forward here. But there will be people listening to this and they'll be wondering, you know, what are the midterms exactly? Will, do you want to give them a quick explanation?
2: Basically, it's kind of like a temperature test. It's a first kind of chance, I guess, for people to mark the work of the incumbent president halfway through their term and 2 years out from a change of president.
7: Yeah, the Senate is the penthouse because it's a bit harder to get into. and the House is, you know, the ground floor apartments. Just to get even deeper into the kind of political real estate weeds, there are about 435 seats up for grabs. When it comes to the House, Democrats need 3-4 seats and then they win back control of the House. But when it comes to the Senate, they have to get 51 if they want to regain control of the Senate. And that seems like a bit more of an uphill battle.
23: So we've explained what the midterms are. We've had this sort of overview. Let's get down to the nitty-gritty now of those big issues that are really concerning people. Michelle, when you're there, when you're going out talking to people, is there one issue at the top that comes up time and time again at the moment?
7: One thing that's striking right now is that this election is playing out against the backdrop of this shock we're seeing from energy prices. Inflation was a problem beforehand, but it was moving in the right direction until the war with Iran, and then that sent oil prices, energy prices skyrocketing. And in fact, we can hear from some Americans in California and Delaware talking about this and the impact it's had.
10: Disappointing. Because, I mean, a lot of people are, you know, trying to just do their daily business, and this is a big factor.
24: Unfortunately, it's not surprising just with the way the economy's been going and, you know, with President Trump engaging in all of his overseas activities in the Middle East.
25: Definitely makes it a lot harder to get by because you burn a lot more money while trying to actually do your part-time on rideshare businesses.
26: Because gas has been so expensive, we have been staying home more. We haven't felt as comfortable to travel as much as before.
27: What we're paying today is expensive. Everybody wants to pay less, but it could be a lot worse.
7: I mean, I know that everyone listening around the world may be going, hang on, gas prices, petrol prices aren't that high in America compared to elsewhere. But for Americans who drive a lot, this is really high. It's causing a lot of pain in all sorts of ways.
2: And you're talking about 50% rises in that price since the war began. And this election is almost about the price of petrol, isn't it?
7: Yeah, and I mean, if you want to talk about individual races, nowhere is that more true than Iowa. It's one that typically leans Republican, but you look at the impact that fuel is having. It really is hurting them. I heard from a farmer in Iowa talking about diesel and what is going on with the price of diesel and how it just is keeping him up at night. It really is causing so much pain, and that's before we even get to any of the other policies right now.
2: Rahul, we're not you know, we're not America, so we're not doing the politics of this, but just in terms of the tightness of some of the Senate races in particular, you are seeing exactly what Michelle says, that these issues are creating unusual races in places like Texas, in Kansas, in Iowa. You are seeing those in play, and I think to a massive part, in my opinion, because of the cost of energy and what that's doing to people in rural bits of those states, what it costs to be a trucker, what it costs to be a farmer. And that's before you even get to other issues around tariffs and things like that as well.
23: Interestingly, you know, different views on different sides of the political divide. President Trump says this, doesn't he, when it comes to economic data. If it's good, it's down to him. If it's bad, it's down to Joe Biden. So lots of different debates taking place there. And of course, there are differences in fuel prices in different parts of the US as well.
7: The country's so big that prices vary from state to state, but universally it affects people from farming to industry to individuals to your summer travel plans to the goods you're buying, because, you know, energy is a huge raw input cost into lots of products as well.
2: I mean, this poll sums it up, don't you think, guys, from the Associated Press? 17% of US adults approve, this is from October the 1st, of President Trump's handling of the cost of living. I mean, that is where this is being fought and
23: yes.
2: lost.
7: Well, I mean, what's fascinating to me, though, Raul, well, I don't know what you think, is think back to where we were at the start of this year. We weren't talking about energy prices. We were talking about another hot topic altogether.
23: The favourite word of Donald Trump in his dictionary, tariffs. I mean, does that play into certain areas, Will, where that could be a real issue?
2: Well, a big time. Lots of the states that are going to be close in this election happen to be on the border with Canada. Also, it's the type of things that are affected by tariffs, right? Agricultural goods, industrial goods. Where are those states? Where are bits of those states? They're places that President Trump persuaded people a decade ago that he was the guy who understood them. He was the guy who could cut through the noise and understand, right, I'm going to do what's best for you. And has he seen that through?
7: Yeah, and it's worth pointing out, this is less about a kind of election that endorses the position of Democrats and more a referendum on kind of the job done so far.
23: Yeah.
7: To your school report analogy.
23: Yeah, very much. I mean, President Trump would argue, on the other hand, you know, when he put those tariffs in place, the whole idea was to bring manufacturing back to the US. If you look at foreign direct investment, up by 4.8% by the end of 2025, you know, lots of money coming in from Japan as well. Let's see how that plays out.
2: I've got a big list of companies here, Rahul, who've made investments. All of them foreign companies. BMW, AstraZeneca here in the UK, Honda, Campari, the drinks manufacturer, Hyundai, the South Korean car maker, all billions or hundreds of millions of dollars worth of commitments to investment in the United States. So that is the flip of that policy for sure. And that's certainly what the president will be arguing in the run-up to the election day.
7: And Will, haven't you been looking at Bombardier planes?
2: The president talks about Bombardier planes, a Canadian company, but thousands of jobs in Wichita, in Kansas, propped up by this company, and shows the complexity, I guess, of sort of global supply chains. You want to sort of target a foreign company and say, we would like American companies to do this work instead. Well, actually, these supply chains are so deeply embedded. These are thousands of jobs, thousands of families, thousands of plug-in jobs that have been there for a long time, very difficult to unpick. And as a result, that's having a huge impact on the race in Kansas, it looks like, a place that Democrats haven't won for 100 years.
23: Yeah, and I think you outlined there the complexity, I think, of global supply chains, which makes it also so difficult to deal with when you're talking about tariffs there. And AI has come into this conversation as well. So it's not, you know, it's not the simple economics that we're talking about. We have a whole series of new factors as well. Are you hearing lots of discussion about that, about data centres? I know it's something we've talked a lot about on this programme.
7: I mean, there was an astonishing set of images that came out of a town council meeting or something like that in Memphis, Tennessee, which essentially descended into a brawl. And this was a community meeting about a vote on data centres that was postponed for a year. And people were very upset that they didn't get to vote to essentially impose a ban on data centres being built in their community. So that, I think, gets to some of the contention we've seen, some of the anger around data centres, which have made AI very unpopular. And interestingly, Trump, even in the face of the midterms, has stood very firmly to his position of like, look, this will be great for America. Remember when he was flanked by all those tech execs just the other week? So it's one where he knows it's unpopular with voters, but he's doubling down.
2: To what you were saying, Michelle, earlier about we would never have thought we would be talking about this in January. We never thought we'd be talking about this, right? the datums and the backlash to it. And yet so many candidates on both sides, Republicans and Democrats, have been trying to tie themselves to being anti-data center, haven't they?
7: Yeah, but what's interesting, you know, what we thought we would be talking about, what we thought we wouldn't be talking about, we haven't talked about immigration. That was something in 2024, we saw Trump campaign hard on that. On that, he has delivered, but of course, the knock-on effect it's having on shrinking the labour pool. You don't hear that much about it, but it is showing up in areas that Trump carried before. Texas's 34th congressional district, that now is seen as a kind of tough race. And a lot of the argument there is a lot of the meat plants, a lot of the other sort of businesses locally are struggling because they just lack the workforce needed. And so that's something I think in some ways I'm surprised hasn't come up more, but it is there and definitely is playing into the whole debate about Texas.
3: I think we and Texas is in play this time, isn't it? Donald Trump came to power on the back of a huge Hispanic male vote that really helped him get there. And it's going to be really interesting to see in these midterms because of some of the factors that we're talking about, where that vote goes this time. One thing that strikes me is, this week I was presenting a program on the World Service. We were talking about elections in Brazil, forthcoming elections coming up in Spain. Is it not just difficult for whoever's in power at the moment across the world? People are feeling the pinch in their pocket and they are looking at the people in power and saying, it's your fault. You're not making us feel financially better. So it's not just an American problem here, is it, Will?
2: The difference about this election compared to, say, one here in the UK or the one we've got coming up in France or anywhere else is the United States has picked a lot of these things. They started the conflict in Iran. President Trump is the person launching the tariff policies. A lot of the rest of us are trying to react. And I spend a lot of time on domestic radio here in the UK talking about all the things that are out of the UK government's control when they're talking about their budgets and things. They don't have the same excuse in the US.
7: But I think this is why the election matters, because Congress controls lots of the committees with the power to call people to come in and testify. And there has been debate. What happens if there is a big Democratic wave and they get swept into power in Congress? Do they go after some of the companies that have, if you like, done Trump's bidding? Do they try to hold them accountable? Or is that retribution idea going to actually turn off voters, certainly with an eye to another election in 2 years, which is the national election?
3: Well, we haven't even got into who's, you know, regulation of that huge tech sector that has driven up the stock exchange. We like to get to a conclusion on this programme. We posed the question, is this the most economically focused midterm elections that we've ever seen? What do you think, Michelle?
7: I would say no. I would say it is very economic-y, but it falls slightly short. If you go back to others like the 30s or more recently, 2008, there were issues around the economy, around inflation we've seen in the past. But I think what does make this one different is that it is intensely pocketbook-driven. It is all about personal affordability, and that, I will give you, we haven't seen before.
2: I think it is, for all the reasons that we've talked about. And I just think everything, as Michelle has actually really neatly outlined, every kind of issue that you press on, something that looks like migration policy, is actually having an enormous economic impact. You've got tariffs, you've got AI, you've got wars, and all of these are choices by a president. They're not outside wins. And so as a result, they all become political debates because they're not things that you can just brush off and say, well, those things are happening in the world and we had no control about them. And you've made this point before, Raoul, on the podcast, and I agree with you. You've never seen anything like AI and the way it's shaking everything up. Absolutely everything comes back to economic decisions and central decisions and whether you think people got those right or wrong.
3: I have to say here, Michelle keeps referencing the elections after the Great Depression. I would like to say that none of us were around for that particular election. Thank you for listening to this edition of Power Players on Business Daily. As always, we try and get to a conclusion. We were probably talking about the biggest power player in the world at the moment, President Trump, who is at the centre of this story. You can download other episodes wherever you get your podcasts from. Please do remember to subscribe and leave us a 5-star review. It does make an enormous difference. On Friday's Business Daily, we will be taking stock of what the merger between Paramount and Warner means for me and you.
11: BBC World Service. And now, history told by the people who were there. It's Witness History with me, Nikki Edwards. This is the story of how one of the world's most demonized animals was trained to save human lives. It's 2002,
4: We're on a plane in Tanzania at the foot of the Uluguru Mountains.
12: We are around 7:30 in the morning. The sun is hanging low and then you have this special light, this kind of magic window of the day.
4: Bart Wedgens is watching a mine detection training session on a purpose-built minefield, approximately 34 football pitches in size.
12: We divided in mapped boxes where we buried these landmine samples where we wanted the animals to indicate. And then me with a map and taking notes on the performances of the animals.
4: What Bart is taking notes on is a trial for a radical new type of mine detection device. And that device has fur, whiskers, and a very long tail.
12: We work with the giant African pouched rats.
4: Bart is the person behind this unique idea. So how did a boy from Belgium get the inspiration to use rats to detect landmines?
12: It actually didn't start with the rats. It started with a hamster, which I got for my 9th birthday. A Syrian gold hamster called Goldie. It was a wonderful animal. I am still fond of it.
4: Bart's interest in rodents grew, and he started breeding them.
12: I had all kinds of rodents, hamsters, mice, rats, gerbils.
4: But his animal ownership was put on pause when he moved to an army cadet boarding school at 14. He didn't last long there, though.
12: I did not really appreciate the army, so I bowed out after a year and became the biggest pacifist you can imagine.
4: After studying product design at school, he tried painting for a while, but he was struggling to find his place in society until he had lunch with an old professor.
12: He said, "Why are you painting? You're throwing away your talent. Why don't you apply your skills to a real-world problem? Think of a real-world problem." I had a strong affection for Africa. I had traveled there. I said, landmines. Landmines are a real problem. Shortly before that, I had seen Princess Diana walk in Angolan minefields, and that had rang a bell with me.
4: Bart started researching the problem and attended conferences about landmines with engineers from around the world.
12: There was like a huge momentum around novel detection technologies for landmines, because detection really is the bottleneck in mine action.
4: It was at one of these conferences that he was having a drink with Dutch designer Inna ten Hag.
12: We were in a pub around a single malt whiskey, late night in a pub in Edinburgh.
4: Whereas other delegates were focusing on costly technologies like infrared sensors and ground-penetrating radar, Bart and Inna knew that those solutions would be too expensive for a lot of countries. So they started to think outside the box.
12: We're sitting there, and he points at a crazy research paper of American researchers in New York who have proven that gerbils can discriminate the scent of explosives. So at that moment, it was completely clear to me, very suddenly, okay, I'm going to train rats.
4: His product design skills, his interest in African countries, and his love of rodents all converged in that moment, and he got to work. Out of all the possible rodents for the job, the successful candidate was the African giant pouched rat.
12: These animals are living in captivity up to 10 years easily. That's about 30 centimeters long and then a tail of 50, 60 centimeters. Really impressive rats. Yeah.
14: Like a sort of the size of a chihuahua.
12: Bigger than a chihuahua. Yeah, yeah.
4: And most importantly, if they stand on a landmine, they are too light to set it off. So at the University of Antwerp in Belgium, Bart and a team of professors began to test the theory that African giant pouched rats could accurately detect landmines. And the first step? Get some rats. They caught some wild ones in Tanzania and brought them back to Belgium to try and breed them. But it didn't go well at first.
12: What we didn't know yet was that they were territorial. So when trying to establish couples to start breeding, basically they bit each other to death.
4: They tweaked the environment. And a few batches of wild-caught animals later...
12: I remember very well the first animal born in captivity. Name was Onzo. I carried it everywhere with me in my pocket. So it became like a very hand-tame, domesticated animal.
4: The next step was training the rats to detect the scent of landmines. A training protocol was developed based on positive behavioural reinforcement. If a rat correctly identified a landmine, a clicker sound was made, and the rat came back to the trainer for a reward.
12: We have like a food mix. They get banana, they love avocado, they get peanuts, Often I say they literally work for peanuts.
11: Within 2 years, the rats were ready. The team, now operating as non-profit organisation Apopo, moved the project from Belgium to Tanzania to test the animals in real-world situations.
12: The vision really was to empower local communities to tackle the landmine problem more independently from expensive imported know-how and goods, which is the reason why we chose to set up shop in Tanzania, a stable country, yet in the vicinity of countries with a major landmine problem.
11: In order to test the rats on real landmines, first of all you need, well, real landmines. Tanzania had a stockpile that were due to be destroyed after they'd signed the Anti-Personnel Mine Ban Convention. They deactivated 1,500 of them and gave them to Bart and the team. And they used them to create that giant testing field at the foot of the Uluguru Mountains.
12: The first time the animals on the field started scratching the soil above a landmine, the first time he gave an indication like, hey, there's a landmine here, we were completely full of awe and we jumped in the air.
11: Rats can distinguish between an old car exhaust pipe and a landmine. But how do they do it?
12: We don't really know

0: In January 2003, the rats were transported to Mozambique. Different environments have different chicken smells, so they were trained and tested on a local minefield. Next was the International Mine Standards Accreditation Test. Without this official license, the rats aren't allowed to be deployed in humanitarian mine action operations. So, in July 2004, they took their accreditation exam.
1: I was hyper nervous. There was like already 7 years or so of research gone into that.
0: 11 rats passed the test and got IMAS accreditation to detect landmines in Mozambique.
1: I don't think they realized they had passed the testing, though. I think that was more of a human celebration, but we did. We had a barbecue that evening. Yeah, it was a big party.
0: In September 2006, Apopo became an independent mine action operator and started mine clearance operations in Mozambique, with the newly qualified rats working alongside human manual deminers. Less than 10 years later, Mozambique declared itself free of all known landmines.
2: This is Magawa, the mine-clearing giant African pouched rat.
0: In 2020, British animal charity, the PDSA, gave their top award to a rodent for the first time in their 103-year history.
3: Magawa is a true hero rat, and we're thrilled to celebrate his life-saving devotion by awarding him the PDSA Gold Medal.
0: The animal, with a terrible reputation, has become a life-saving hero.
1: Honestly, rats are very intelligent, very sociable, and much more clean and organized than people would think of. And they are superstars.
0: Bart Wedgens left Apopo in 2015 and is now a Zen Buddhist monk and entrepreneur. He was speaking to me, Nikki Edwards, for Witness History.
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5: 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It's WNYC. Glad to have your company on this early Thursday morning. Mostly clear skies for the overnight with lows in the upper 50s. Nice and sunny for today with highs in the mid-70s. Mostly clear skies for tonight, lows in the mid-50s. Sunny tomorrow, highs in the lower 70s.
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7: Good morning. Hurricane Isaias is headed toward the Gulf Coast. Oil platforms evacuated personnel and production is down by 25%. We hear how communities are preparing on Morning Edition from NPR News. FBI squads that catch foreign spies in the U.S. are now severely understaffed. I'm Michelle Martin.
8: And I'm Steve Inskeep. Agents have quit or been fired or been shifted to focus on violent crime or immigration. What's the impact? Also, Elon Musk has talked of life as a simulation, as if we're all a video game. He would not sit for an interview for a documentary, so the filmmaker simulated one. It's Thursday, October 8th. In 1997, scientists shared the strongest evidence yet that Mars may once have been warm enough for life. The news is next.
9: Live from NPR News in Washington, I'm Dave Mattingly. Evacuations are underway along the Florida panhandle as Hurricane Isaias gains strength in the Gulf. The storm is expected to make landfall somewhere between southeastern Louisiana and the Florida panhandle in the next 36 to 48 hours. Residents and tourists are being told to leave in areas that include Fort Walton Beach and Destin, as NPR's Debbie Elliott reports.
10: National Hurricane Center Director Mike Brennan says Isaias is gaining steam as it moves over the warm waters of the Gulf of Mexico.
11: Isaias is expected to be a strengthening, strong hurricane as it approaches the northern Gulf Coast on Friday into Friday night and Saturday. You can see multiple life-threatening impacts from storm surge, heavy rainfall, flooding, and hurricane force winds.
10: The governors of Alabama and Florida have declared states of emergencies, and the impending storm has prompted school closures and event cancellations throughout the region.

0: The Marine Minerals Administration reports about 25% of offshore oil and 16% of natural gas production in the Gulf has been curtailed. Debbie Elliott, NPR News.
1: The hurricane's top sustained winds are currently 80 miles per hour. Less than a month before the November midterm elections, President Trump continues traveling to red states to campaign for Republican candidates. He was in Texas last night, where he rallied voters to support GOP Senate candidate Ken Paxton, the state's attorney general.
2: Mr. President, I want to thank you for coming for me, for coming for us, and for coming for Texas. We are going to win this race. God bless you.
1: Trump was repeatedly interrupted by protesters at the rally in San Antonio. Corporate executives in the U.S. are expressing growing concerns about artificial intelligence enabling fraud. NPR's Jenna McLaughlin says those concerns are changing how those same executives invest to combat the threat.
3: According to the results of a survey of business leaders, over 80% said their company had already been targeted with AI-enabled scams, from convincing impersonations to deceptive fake business emails. The research, first shared with NPR, was conducted by Certos, a financial fraud intelligence firm that's part of a portfolio of businesses owned by seven of the largest financial institutions in the U.S. Ben Chance, Certos' manager, says businesses in the financial industry are on the front lines of new digital attacks.
4: This sector, you know, really, we have to be on our toes at all times, right? This is a hot war, so to speak.
3: Around 80% of respondents said they worry AI scams could undermine trust in their business and in commerce writ large if safety isn't a priority. Jenna McLaughlin, NPR News.
1: Wall Street futures are lower this morning. This is NPR News from Washington. The French government says it will suspend the use of stun grenades in its policing of student protests in response to a 15-year-old's hand being blown off. The devices are known as sting ball grenades. They're used to disperse protesters when officers are surrounded and feel threatened. The devices are banned in most European countries. NPR's Eleanor Beardsley reports on the latest protests there.
5: In a speech to the nation, Prime Minister Sébastien Lecornu said, contrary to what people are saying, the police do not have orders to confront the students and are trying to use proportional force in a difficult context. But there's been anger over what many say are overly aggressive police tactics. Students and police faced off in Paris for several tense hours outside an elite university whose students have joined the high school movement. The students chanted anti-police slogans from behind a barricade of trash bins until the police charged with tear gas to eventually clear the street. Eleanor Beardsley, NPR News, Paris.
1: All 19 Federal Reserve policymakers were in agreement to raise interest rates by a quarter point at last month's meeting. That's what minutes from the Fed meeting show. They were released yesterday. Inflation in the U.S. economy remains the Fed's top concern. It's above 3%, and the central bank's annual target is 2%. Later this morning, the Labor Department reports on new claims for unemployment benefits in the U.S. I'm Dave Mattingly, NPR News, in Washington.
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7: 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Glad to have your company on this early Thursday morning. Sunny skies for today with highs in the mid-70s. Mostly clear skies for tonight. We're dropping down into the mid-50s. Sunny skies for Friday with highs in the lower 70s. Clear skies again for Friday night with lows in the mid-50s. We do it again on Saturday with sunny skies, highs in the lower 70s. By Saturday night, we're dropping down to mostly cloudy conditions and lows in the upper 50s.
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12: And I'm Michelle Martin in Washington, D.C. Good morning. Overnight, Tropical Storm Isaias became a hurricane.
11: Forecasters say it will make landfall as early as tomorrow night near the Alabama Gulf Coast and Florida Panhandle. Communities are preparing for high winds and flooding.
12: We reach WBHM's environmental reporter Laura Linehan in Birmingham, Alabama. Good morning, Lauren.
13: Good morning.
12: So what are the preparations looking like?
13: Well, you know, they're used to hurricanes along the Gulf Coast, right? But it's been a pretty quiet hurricane season so far with El Nino in play. So areas from the Mississippi Gulf Coast all the way to the Florida Panhandle, especially along the coast, have been getting sandbags, boarding up windows, getting supplies from the grocery stores. The stores have been full with people stocking up on those hurricane supplies. They know that hurricane plan. And so for folks who are staying, who have not had evacuation orders, they are definitely making those preps right along the coast, but it's also the inland communities. I mean, here in Alabama, the National Weather Service in Birmingham is forecasting 2 to 4 inches of rain and some stronger winds inland. So you could see the potential for folks already. What they have been doing is securing their lawn furniture outside, but it's also October. So folks are having to secure their Halloween inflatables and decorations. But I also spoke with the Birmingham Humane Society, and they've been asking people to donate crates because they are trying to evacuate their shelters ahead of the storm coming in, so they have room for animals to come up from the coastal shelters.
12: Seems like there's a little bit of uncertainty, though, about what the path might be. So what about events this weekend? What are people planning to do if they have big events planned?
13: Yeah, you know, down here in the Deep South, a big concern is going to be football. So we have already seen some high school football games being rescheduled to either earlier in the day on Friday or even tonight. And then we also have that potential for Saturday. There is a big SEC football game in Tuscaloosa, the Alabama versus Georgia matchup. And President Trump is actually scheduled to attend, but he said yesterday that he is playing everything by ear based on what happens with Isaias. So as of right now, kickoff is still set for Saturday night at 6:30 p.m. Central Time. And so what the Alabama, University of Alabama, is doing is they're just continuing to monitor the storm. If it keeps that forward momentum, the worst impacts from the storm would be happening in the morning.
12: Okay. What about oil refineries along the coast and platforms in the Gulf?
13: Right. So we've seen some reports from the Marine Minerals Administration saying that as of Wednesday, non-essential personnel have been evacuated off 8 production platforms. And that's roughly 2% of the manned platforms in the Gulf. And roughly 19% of oil rigs have been evacuated. Now, this isn't anything unusual. Anytime you have a tropical system in the Gulf, especially during hurricane season, this is the procedure they will follow. But of course, there is a question going forward. Okay, as Isaias moves through the Gulf, could we see an impact on oil prices if the storm gets really bad?
12: And before we let you go, what are you hearing from state officials?
13: Well, we have been seeing several governors declare states of emergencies, and this is just basically so they can free up resources and stage equipment along the Gulf. So they're going to be coordinating with shelters and sending out warnings as needed to the communities. And what I've seen is just really encouraging folks to be ready and pay attention to that forecast. Even now, with us being less than 48 hours out from Isaias making landfall, there's still that potential for the forecast to change. And any little shift in the track or intensity can make a big difference on who will see impacts as we're less than 48 hours out from landfall.
12: That's Laura Linehan with WBHM in Birmingham. Lauren, thank you.
13: Thank you all.
12: There are 435 seats in the U.S. House. Only a small number of them ever end up being competitive. This year, though, both parties are trying to expand the map.
11: Here's how an aggressive redistricting push changed the boundary lines for about 10% of Americans since the last election. An unpopular Republican agenda in Washington has shifted perceptions of which lawmakers may be vulnerable. Also, parties and donors are spending hundreds of millions of dollars.
12: NPR political correspondent Stephen Fowler has been crunching the numbers, and he's with us now to talk about the state of play for the House. Good morning, Stephen.
14: Good morning.
12: So the Cook Political Report lists 43 House races, that's 1 in 10, as competitive. What types of districts are we talking about?
14: You've got places that were super close in 2024 that you would reasonably expect to be close again, like the handful of districts that, say, voted for Trump and a Democratic House rep, or vice versa. There's districts like Iowa's 1st Congressional District, where the Republican won by about 800 votes in 2024, and California's 13th District decided by fewer than 200 votes. Michelle, all of that happened in a very different political environment than now, where you've got an unpopular president, the midterm backlash, rising prices, a ton of anti-incumbency vibes from voters. So that's why you're seeing a whole lot more places on the board.
12: So we mentioned redistricting, where the parties, starting with the Republicans, gerrymandered boundary lines to make it easier for them to win. And then, of course, the Democrats responded. Did that take races off the board?
14: You might think so, but the level of unpopularity we're talking about, especially among Latino voters that backed Trump in 2024, it runs the risk of some of these new Republican drawn lines ending up still electing Democrats, what's known as a dummymander. Strategists in both parties I've talked to say to watch Texas and Florida in particular for that one.
12: What else are Democrats and Republicans saying about the scope and scale of what they think is competitive?
14: Both parties have their target list of incumbents they want to defend and seats that they want to pick up. Between the Democratic Congressional Campaign Committee and the National Republican Congressional Committee, there are 93 districts I counted on their target lists. Unsurprisingly, most of them on the Democratic side. About half of them are these red to blue districts that they flag that they hope to flip. Republicans have their own MAGA majority of nominees in open races or challenging vulnerable Democratic incumbents. Notable, though, on average, Trump won this batch of districts by about 8% in 2024, which just highlights how deep into conservative areas these competitive races have moved.
12: But how much of those lists is actually about winning the district just versus, you know, fundraising and branding?
14: You know that saying that money talks? Some of the districts on the list have seen basically no money and no ads from either party. But you've got places like Kentucky's 6th District and Arkansas' 2nd District, where Trump won by 15%. They are seeing 6- and 7-figure sums from Republicans trying to defend there. And according to Ballotpedia tracking, these target lists usually only win about 1 in 3 times. But there is so much money involved. Ad Impact data says there's still $500 million in ads coming between now and Election Day just in the House. So for both sides, it's like throwing a 50-pound Costco-sized box of spaghetti at the wall and seeing what sticks.
12: That's some image there. That is NPR Stephen Fowler. Stephen, thank you.
14: Thank you.
12: Three major news organizations are confronting the Trump administration in federal court today over the president's efforts to ban their reporters from the White House.
11: CNN, MS Now, and Politico say that's a violation of their constitutional rights.
12: NPR media correspondent David Folkenflik is covering the lawsuit, and he's with us now. Good morning, David.
15: Good morning, Michelle.
12: So where do things currently stand?
15: So in mid-September, President Trump did something he sort of kind of talked about doing for a long time. He banned reporters from those three outlets. He posted on Truth Social. He talked about it publicly. Here's a clip of what he had to say on that day.
16: There's something wrong with a country that can allow people to write purposely negative stories. Now, if they want to write them, that's fine. But I don't have to let them into the people's house.
15: In relatively short order, Michelle, the news outlets filed a lawsuit here in federal court in D.C. And a judge instituted what's called temporary restraining order, saying, hey, you can't do that for now while I have a little time to think about these issues. But there have been points along the way in the weeks since where the White House has flouted the order or done things that seem inconsistent. It's turned into a roller coaster, for example, for CNN, which has part of this pool of 5 major networks that aren't just showing up at the White House to cover the president, but actually get to cover him and tape it and share that footage with news outlets across the country. They bear the logistical obligations, but also bear the cost of doing that. And so they share it. And at times, CNN has not been allowed to be in the pool. At times, it has. And most recently, CNN's been allowed, but hasn't been allowed into these smaller spaces like Air Force One.
12: And what are the news organizations arguing?
15: Well, the news outlets are arguing that the White House is trying to demonstrate that it has the right to decide where, when, and how they can cover the president at any given moment, pretty much on a whim. And they say that's a violation of their First Amendment rights, that is, their free speech rights. It is true that the president and the White House doesn't have to allow anybody on the grounds and give them credentials. Once they do, they can't withdraw them because they don't like the speech. That's the argument. And it seems to be pretty settled law in cases, including a few in Trump's first term. And also they're arguing this is a violation of their Fifth Amendment rights. That is, the president didn't warn them ahead of time that he was going to do this, didn't give them a process to appeal. That's called due process.
12: And given all that, what is the White House saying about this? What's their argument, other than that the president doesn't like these people?
15: Well, they've said that these news outlets are publishing things that are untrue, fake news in the term of the president, but also they're invoking now national security concerns. They're pointing to such coverage as questions of what is in the bunker area below the new renovated ballroom in the east wing of the White House. They say that's a national security question. They say that MS Now's coverage disclosing that there's a leak investigation into a story that was embarrassing for FBI Director Kash Patel, that is, and other such things. And so they're saying national security, and they're saying the executive sort of essentially outweighs the courts and a judge on this. And it's saying, look, we have had some court cases, including at least preliminary ruling in a case involving the Associated Press, in which we are allowed to prevent people from being able to go into smaller spaces like the Oval Office or Air Force One. So it's asking the judge to essentially dismiss all of this. It's saying we have the right to do what we want.
12: And how do you anticipate that this will be resolved?
15: Well, today is the day in which this temporary restraining order will dissipate. So the judge is going to have to decide soon whether he offers this preliminary injunction saying you can't do it anymore, or whether he sets this for trial and says let's hold things in abeyance.
12: That is NPR Media correspondent David Folkenflik. David, thank you.
15: You bet.

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3: 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Good morning, I'm Michael Hill. Coming up this Friday in the Green Space, Brian Lehrer will host his New York News Quiz live and in person. Can you name five bridges in New York? Or how about five mayors? Test your knowledge and hopefully gain some as well. That's tomorrow at 6 p.m. in the Green Space at WNYC. 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D trains running with delays both ways this morning. Alternate side parking and the meters are indeed in effect on this Thursday, October 8th. And the trains are running once again for PATH. And taking a quick look at NJ Transit, looks like everything is on time. Right now, we'll keep checking for you. 57 with clear skies right now in Soho. Sunny and 75 today. High winds gusting and topping 20 miles an hour. It's 5:21.

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1: 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I'm Michelle Martin.
2: And I'm Steve Inskeep. A new documentary takes a critical look at a breathtakingly wealthy man. Elon Musk has threatened a lawsuit over the film Musk, which is the kind of conflict that tends to drive publicity. The documentary features interviews with people who were close to Musk, including his first wife, and also Ashley St. Clair, one of the partners who has had children with him.
3: If you were to ask someone on the right what they think of Elon, he's a free speech god, and someone on the left, he's just someone who sends hateful tweets and he's lost his mind. Both are very comforting, but both are completely insufficient to the immense amount of power and influence he has.
2: Filmmaker Alex Gibney says Musk's power is what drove him to produce the documentary. Did you admire Elon Musk before you began this project?
4: I was interested in him. And at home, I was proud to say I owned a Tesla Powerwall. I had Tesla solar panels on my roof. He had taken on the big three, electric cars, something I really believed in. But I saw also the way he kept getting richer and richer, richer, and it sort of accreted all of this economic power. And that made me interested enough to want to dig in.
2: Gibney reconstructs Musk's career at SpaceX and Tesla using archival video and records from lawsuits. The resulting film is the length of a Springsteen concert, 3 hours and 45 minutes.
4: At the heart of it were two companies who had achieved great things technologically, but their stock price was way out of proportion to their actual economic value. And that got me thinking about how he got to where he got.
2: You describe a pattern in Elon Musk's career.
4: Yeah.
2: And if I can summarize,
4: sure.
2: Companies like SpaceX and Tesla do truly incredible things,
4: yes,
2: genuinely incredible, which he then sells as even more incredible than they actually are.
4: Not only that, but he sells as the unique product of his own brain. In other words, there's nobody else at Tesla or there's nobody else at SpaceX. There's only Elon Musk because he is the Leonardo da Vinci for our age. And you could say, okay, most CEOs are credit grabbers, and that is true to some extent. But he also used it as a ploy to get more and more money from the stock market, which he desperately needed because, you know, for a long time, Tesla didn't make a profit. There was only one place he could go. Well, actually, it turned out there were two. One place was the stock market. The other place was the government.
2: Okay.
4: And he learned how to hose them both.
2: SpaceX performed a vital service, ferrying equipment into space, developing rockets that could be reused cheaply. But the film says Musk cast the company as an even grander venture, forever about to colonize Mars. Tesla made popular electric cars, but the film says Musk oversold them as self-driving. According to the film, they weren't made with enough sensors for that, which is why some have crashed.
4: And as a result, some 67 people are dead. And that's a level of overpromising that leans into fraud. And the government was investigating that.
2: You just put that in the past tense.
4: Right. I think one of the big successes that Musk had when he engineered the election of Donald Trump was to make all the investigations into his companies go away.
2: Musk's lawyer has threatened to sue over this movie.
4: Yeah.
2: And the specific complaint that he raises has to do with your description of the 2024 election.
4: Right.
2: What do you say Musk claimed about that election as it was happening?
4: The film just quotes Elon Musk's texts to his lover, Ashley St. Clair, saying when he knew much earlier than everybody else did with some certainty that Trump was going to win, he said, "I found an anomaly in the matrix. I have 10,000 lasers in space," obviously referring to Starlink,
2: mm-hmm.
4: you know,
2: his satellite system.
4: His satellite
2: communications.
4: System. We don't claim that he changed votes in the 2024 election. All we do is to show that he was bragging to his lover that he had special access to understanding the outcome of the election in a way that other people didn't. Was he lying to her? Was he just bragging? Or was he telling us something that we shouldn't know? I don't know. That's for the viewer to decide.
2: That raises another interesting question. You did not interview Elon Musk for this documentary. And yet you sort of interviewed.
4: Yet he is interviewed.
2: Why don't you explain what you did and why you did
4: it? It's called a simulated interview. And famously in the film, Elon Musk brushed me off on Twitter and basically said he wasn't going to, he called me a douche is what he did. I responded, douche. And that was the, sort of the end of our exchange on Twitter. And it was clear that he wasn't going to sit. So, but I really badly wanted to get his point of view and perspective in the film. So what to do? Well, we established a massive database of everything that he had ever said, either in audio or video, outtakes, whatever. And we used that actual material as we were doing our cut. But I became fascinated with the idea that he was fascinated by the notion that we're living in a simulation. So I thought, wouldn't it be interesting to construct an interview with a simulated Elon in which he actually spoke his actual words, but he was a kind of designed facsimile of who the real Elon was.
2: I guess we need to explain for normal human beings. There are some tech people who play around with the idea that this is just a big video game, that the world is not really happening.
4: That's right.
2: That we are just characters.
4: That's right. We're NPCs, non-player characters. And Elon, I think, thinks he's player one. He's the player in some ways. It's never exactly clear what he thinks, but he does really believe that we're living in what's called an ancestor simulation, where some future AI or alien life form has exfiltrated all of the data from planet Earth, is now playing us as a video game.
2: Did you lose any sleep over the idea that you were creating an interview with Elon
4: I didn't
2: Musk?
4: Because I felt it was journalistically sound in the sense that we were using his actual recordings of actual words and using them in a way which was warranted not only by what he said, but the context within which we were placing them.
2: You narrate this film.
4: Yeah.
2: I felt as a viewer in the early parts of the film, you sound curious.
4: Mm-hmm.
2: In the later parts of the film, you sound angry.
4: I think that's fair. And I think that change in tone resembled the change in point of view that I obtained over the course of doing the film over those 4 years. I became increasingly resentful and angry.
2: Alex Gibney, thanks for coming by.
4: Thank you, Steve.
2: Gibney's film, Musk, is in theaters Friday and is due to stream on HBO in a few months. We have reached out to Elon Musk's attorney for comment. We haven't heard back. This is NPR News.
5: And this is WNYC New York, coming up on 5:30 in news headlines in just a minute. New York is famously a union town where Democrats and Republicans both say they're fighting for workers. 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On the new politics show, Who's Running This Place?, we'll look at how issues around the working class are affecting this year's elections. 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
8: Live from NPR News in Washington, I'm Dave Mattingly. Hurricane Isaias is gaining strength, with landfall expected along the Gulf Coast of the U.S. by late Friday or early Saturday, as NPR's Matt Bloom reports.
9: Some evacuations for tourist-heavy areas are underway in areas from Gulf Shores, Alabama to Destin, Florida. Storm surge, flash flooding, and extended power outages are the biggest threats expected, and the governors of Mississippi, Alabama, and Florida have issued states of emergency for dozens of counties.
8: Currently, the storm's top sustained winds are at 80 miles per hour. Attorneys for Tennessee death row inmate Krista Pike say they're asking Governor Bill Lee not to allow the state to try to execute Pike again in the wake of last week's failed lethal injection.
10: We continue to ask Governor Lee to commute Krista's death sentence. After all we have seen and all that we still do not know, it is unimaginable that the state would try to execute her again.
8: That's Pike's attorney, Randy Spivey. Pike survived two lethal doses and was hospitalized in Nashville.
11: Her attorneys say Pike regained consciousness this week and is speaking. She has severe swelling in her hands and arms. The failed execution led the governor to order an outside investigation and to block death sentences from being carried out for the rest of the year. In addition, Tennessee's top corrections official announced his resignation. This is NPR News.
5: On WNYC in New York, 57 with clear skies right now in Soho. It is 5:32 and you're listening to Morning Edition on WNYC. Good morning, I'm Michael Hill. Hundreds of pro-Israel and pro-Palestinian demonstrators gathered last night in Union Square, where a vigil marked 3 years since Hamas attacked Israel on October 7th, 2023. Laura Libman is a Jewish Upper West Side resident who took part in the vigil. She says the atmosphere changed after pro-Palestinian demonstrators arrived.
12: I'm very shocked about this. I had no idea. I feel like they kind of came and took over the whole thing.
5: Mayor Zoram Mamdani, former city controller Brad Lander, and public advocate Jamani Williams were also in attendance. Modern upgraded turnstiles are coming to a subway station near you. The MTA is moving ahead with a billion-dollar plan to install redesigned fare gates at 150 stations. Instead of horizontal panels that are easy to jump over, these have sliding glass doors. The MTA is already testing them at 20 stations and is now ready to put them all over the city. Governor Hochul says the gates will pay for themselves.
13: They have cutting-edge sensors, long double doors that make them nearly impossible to jump over or crawl under. And we're already seeing a difference. Across our 20 pilot stations, fare evasion is down an average of 35%.
5: The MTA plans to add the gates to 20 more stations by the end of the year and 30 more next year. A Peruvian man at the heart of the summer's protest inside and outside of Delaney Hall Immigration Detention Center in Newark has been released from ICE custody. Martinez Soho's release Tuesday night followed a federal judge's order in New Jersey. The judge cited the conditions of Soto's confinement, the length of his more than 200-day stay in detention, and concern for his mental health. Soto was among a group of men who launched a hunger and labor strike in May to protest what they said were harsh conditions inside Delaney Hall. He was later transferred to another ICE detention center in Elizabeth, where family members met him. There was no immediate comment from ICE or the Department of Homeland Security. The dream is over for the New York Yankees. The Bronx Bombers have been eliminated from the Major League Baseball playoffs after a crushing three-game sweep at the hands of the Tampa Bay Rays. The Yanks battled it out last night in the Bronx to keep their playoff dreams going, but a fan interfered with a ball that was almost a home run in the sixth inning and erased what appeared to be a home run from infielder Anthony Volpe that would have tied the game. Umpires ruled it a double with one run scored instead of two. Yankees went on to lose 4-3. Delays on D trains both ways. NJE Transit has some delays on the Raritan Valley line. 57 and clear, sunny and 75 today.
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1: And I'm Michelle Martin in Washington, D.C. Good morning. The job of catching foreign spies trying to steal U.S. secrets primarily falls to the FBI. NPR's Ryan Lucas has exclusive reporting that under the Trump administration, the FBI teams that do this work have been hit with major staffing cuts. And Ryan is with us now in our studios in Washington, D.C. Good to see you.
14: Good morning.
1: So what'd you find out?
14: Well, my story looks at the FBI's counterintelligence squads because it's their job to track and hunt down foreign spies here in the U.S. trying to steal government secrets, but also economic secrets. So things like cutting edge research and technology. And what my reporting found is that those FBI counterintelligence squads have been hit by pretty steep staffing shortages across the country. That's according to five people familiar with the matter. They all spoke to me on condition of anonymity out of fear of retribution. I was told that in some field offices, these squads have only half of their counterintelligence positions filled. So this is a significant drop in manpower doing this critical work.
1: Did the people you spoke with have any insight into why the FBI is cutting staffing on these squads?
14: So it's interesting. Sources told me this isn't the result of a specific directive from FBI Director Kash Patel to cut back on counterintelligence work. Instead, it's a result of Patel making violent crime and immigration enforcement priorities for the FBI. Those, of course, are also top issues for President Trump. So FBI field offices have been pulling agents and analysts from counterintelligence and putting them on violent crime and immigration enforcement instead. But there's also another factor at play here, and that's the turmoil at the Bureau under Patel's leadership. The FBI has lost more than 1,500 special agents under this administration. Those agents are leaving. They're taking their experience, their institutional knowledge with them. In some instances, this administration has also fired veteran FBI folks. And those sorts of firings, these departures, are particularly problematic in counterintelligence work because I'm told there's a huge learning curve doing this sort of work.
1: And what has the FBI said in response to your reporting?
14: Well, a spokesperson said the Bureau has a robust counterintelligence operation and said anonymous critics are, quote, disconnected from reality.
1: You know, you can imagine that a lot of countries would be interested in U.S. secrets. So what are the main concerns here? Who are the main concerns here?
14: Yeah, I spoke with Emily Harding about this. She's a former CIA analyst and deputy staff director of the Senate Intelligence Committee under Republican leadership. She said there are a lot of adversaries that are very interested in operating in the U.S.
15: China is very aggressive in what they do. The Iranians pose a real threat. The Russians have always been aggressive. They always will be aggressive. There is a host of counterintelligence threats.
14: There is, of course, the U.S. war right now with Iran. But broadly speaking, China looms largest here. For years, U.S. officials have been saying that China is relentlessly stealing U.S. information and technology. And a few years ago, in fact, the FBI said it had more than 2,000 open economic espionage cases tied to China alone. So that gives you a scale of what we're looking at here.
1: And so how would we be able to tell if the FBI is falling short in this critical role?
14: Yeah, it's a good question. And it's important to say that the FBI is still doing counterintelligence work, but it is hard to know when something slips through the cracks. This isn't like counterterrorism, where if a terrorist plot isn't stopped, something horrible happens. We all know about it. In counterintelligence, the threats are silent. And that means that it's very hard to know when someone is making off with U.S. secrets. And if that's not stopped, that theft just goes on and on and on.
1: That is NPR's Ryan Lucas. You can read more of his reporting at npr.org. Ryan, thank you.
14: Thank you.
2: Some other news now. Protesters are blocking the entrances of more than 200 high schools in France again today. Hundreds of thousands of high school students have been demonstrating. The prime minister said last night that France will do more to replace absent teachers and renovate facilities that are falling apart. NPR's Eleanor Beardsley is covering this from Paris. Hi, Eleanor.
16: Hi, Steve.
2: How's the prime minister trying to resolve this?
16: Well, he spoke to the nation last night, and Prime Minister Sebastien Lecornu was specific and broad. He started with the high schoolers and said the students would be heard. He condemned the violence and said the police were never given orders to affront the students. You know, there's been a lot of anger among students over what they say are aggressive police tactics on young protesters. Lecornu proposed a one-month time of reflection for students, teachers, and lawmakers to come up with answers that he said would be part of a bill debated by Parliament in November. But he spent the second part of the speech explaining the difficulties France faces, the world context, skyrocketing energy costs, and wars. He explained that there are budget constraints because each time the government addresses a crisis like COVID, it borrows money. And he said France is paying higher interest on that debt now.
2: Okay, so the prime minister says, let's take a month off. Let's calm down. Let's see if we can legislate about this. What do students say in response?
16: Oh, well, they're not satisfied. And they say the government is just playing for time, hoping that these demonstrations will peter out. But for the moment, the movement has widened to include college students. Yesterday, I was out in Paris where students from an elite university, Sciences Po, had joined in. And they had completely blocked a main boulevard in central Paris. They were behind a barricade of plastic dumpster dumpsters chanting anti-police slogans at a line of riot police on the other side. There was tear gas being fired. It was tense. So let's listen to what a couple students had to say. Here is 18-year-old Shelbon Kobeba.
17: I'm absolutely outraged by what's going on with the educational system. It's not just like a little manifestation. It's a revolt. We are revolting. We are not accepting.
16: So she says this protest movement will intensify, and she's hoping firefighters, farmers, and others will join. These college protesters said they're privileged, and that's why they have to lend their voices to help, you know, young high schoolers in poorer neighborhoods who they say have been forgotten by the French state. These protests are also about equality. And 19-year-old Clara Houssan told me that the French education system is supposed to be a meritocracy, and it's not. And she said it's not equal either. Here she is.
17: There's rats in the schools, there's holes in the windows, it's not suitable conditions to study. They don't have a French teacher for 6 months, and then they're asked to pass an exam, and that exam is supposed to be fair, but it's not fair if you haven't had a teacher for 6 months.
16: So, you know, in his speech last night, Le Cornu said there would be more teachers found, and he also said, quote, a top priority is to improve the material conditions of the buildings, especially in the face of climate change, because, Steve, there's no air conditioning in French schools either.
2: Wow. How does all of this fit into the politics of France?
16: Well, for the far left, these protests fit perfectly into their platform of social injustice. Far-right leader Marine Le Pen, who polls show is in the lead to win next spring's presidential race, has said order must be restored. But she also knows she can't totally alienate this youth. But these young people regularly chant about how much they hate her party.
2: What happens next?
16: Well, protesting is such a fundamental right in France, and so protesters sometimes get the feeling that their demands must be answered immediately, and we're seeing some of that. But, Stephen, 1 week, the All Saints Day vacation begins. It's 2 weeks long, and that will likely end these protests for now, at least.
2: NPR's Eleanor Beardsley's in Paris. Eleanor, thanks so much.
16: You're welcome.
2: This is NPR News.
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5: 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I'm Michael Hill. Coming up today on the Brian Lehrer Show, the election series, 30 Issues in 30 Days, continues with a look at how taxes are playing into New York's gubernatorial race between Governor Hochul and Nassau County Executive Bruce Blakeman. 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
18: 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Actually, that's exactly what you get, some kind of rock band. What kind is up for grabs? 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Their latest album is called Demand to be Taken to Heaven Alive. And tracks like this one demand your attention. That's Horse Lords, the experimental rock band from Baltimore with Brain of the Firm. 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
5: A&S trains have delays both ways this morning in the subway system. And then taking a look, too, at your... looks like Metro North and LIRR are okay. And still looks like on-time trains for NJ Transit, except the Northeast Quarter Line train has a late departure, or at least it's canceled, the 703. Take the 706 instead from New Brunswick. 57 right now in Hicksville, 54 in Hastings on Hudson, 56 in Hoboken, New Jersey with clear skies, 57 and clear in the city right now. On our way to a sunny day, a high of 75 degrees, perhaps the warmest day of the week. We'll have high winds gusting and topping 20 miles an hour. It's 546.

0: It's Morning Edition from NPR News. I'm Steve Inskeep.
1: And I'm Michelle Martin. This morning, we are waiting for the Swedish Academy to announce this year's Nobel Prize in Literature. So who are the literati saying might win? Here's NPR's Andrew Limbong.
2: At his Nobel banquet speech, last year's winner, the Hungarian writer László Krasznahorkai, opened thanking the usual folks, his publisher, his translators, but also...
3: I thank the building of the Swedish Academy and the dear light falling into that room as the final decision was being made.
2: The building of the Swedish Academy and the light falling into the room. Because it can feel a bit, not arbitrary, but hard to figure out where the taste of the Swedish Academy is going to lean any given year. But let's not let that stop us from trying, shall we? Starting with some of the perennials, the authors whose names show up year after year on prediction lists and betting markets.
4: If your way of life is writing, then everything that happens becomes a sentence.
2: That's Canadian poet and essayist Anne Carson talking to NPR in 2016. The question she's answering there is, do poets find hope in the hopeless?
4: Poetry, poiesis, means a thing made. And making is always a slightly hopeful thing, because once you've made something, the world will be different.
2: Coming in from China, San Shui is a prominent writer who leans more towards experimental or surreal. In her book, Five Spice Street, the inhabitants of an unnamed city spend the first few pages gossiping over a mysterious person named Madame X, arguing over how old she is. Some say 22, others say 50, and everything in between. She's described as, quote, very thin, with white teeth, a neck that's either slender or flabby, skin that's either smooth or rough, a voice that's either melodious or wild, and a body that's either sexy or devoid of sex. Shui is careful to say that her interest in art is aesthetic, not political. On the other hand, the writer Amitav Ghosh is also in the running, in the betting markets at least, for the prize. And he told NPR in 2019 that fiction could inspire people in ways nonfiction or journalism can't, if only fiction writers would step up to the plate.
5: I do believe that fiction allows us to look at the world in a different way. And I think that is really the crisis of contemporary fiction, that it finds itself at this catastrophic time for humanity. It finds itself unable to look at the reality around us.
2: Ghosh was born in India. Fun, or maybe not so fun fact, the last time a South Asian writer won the prize was in 1913. And while we're playing the geography game, the last winner coming from the United States was in 2020, when the poet Louise Glick won. Before that, it was the Bob Dylan win back in 2016. One American name that's been a perennial on this topic for years has been Thomas Pynchon. It could be an interesting time for him to win. The famously reclusive author published his first novel in more than a decade last year, a detective story titled Shadow Ticket, and it came out to fairly positive-ish reviews. But past performance is not indicative of future results. That's true of stocks, and that's certainly true of literary prizes. Because how can we predict the way the light shines in the room of the Swedish Academy on any given morning? Andrew Limbong, NPR News.

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1: And this is WNYC in New York, coming up on 5:50 on this Thursday morning. Later on Morning Edition, 3 years after Hamas attacked Israel on October 7th, Palestinians are living among the ruins of the war that followed, and which they say has never ended.
2: Bombings are happening all over, here and there. I don't know if someday the bombing is going to be me, my family, a friend.
1: More on what daily life is like now in Gaza. That's next hour on Morning Edition. With clear skies right now, on our way to a sunny day with a high temp of 75 with some high winds as well. And then tomorrow sunny and 71, Saturday mostly sunny and 68, Sunday an improving chance of afternoon showers, clouds and 68, then 71 on Monday.

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3: And I'm Steve Inskeep. Student groups at Cornell University are calling for change in response to what they say was the mishandling of an alleged 2024 sexual assault. On Wednesday, they staged a sit-in and what they called an economic blackout. Reporter Aurora Berry of our member station WSKG is in Ithaca.
4: Students occupied a dining hall on campus for 7 hours in solidarity with the woman referred to as Jane Doe, who reported that she was raped for 7 hours by 7 male students. They also told students to stop spending money on campus for the day. Kennedy Young is co-president of Black Students United at Cornell, one of the organizations leading the sit-in.
5: When I think about this day, like I think about people who are united with me and in community with me on this issue, and I think that's a beautiful thing.
4: She says students held teach-ins, sharing knowledge about domestic violence and Cornell's history of student protests going back to the 1960s. This is the second major protest on Cornell's campus this week. On Monday, hundreds of students marched across campus during a Justice for Survivors rally. A coalition of campus groups leading the actions at Cornell released a list of demands for the university's administration. They include mandatory sexual assault prevention training for students and trauma-informed training for the university police. The students also want to see minimum sanctions for sexual assault, among other changes. Young says the sit-in provided students with community during a difficult time.
5: It's just been amazing to be able to look amongst other students and know that even if I know that I'm not being protected by this institution, I'm being protected by students, and I'm being protected by a community that cares for me.
4: But Young says the sit-in was intended to pressure the university to protect its students. Jack Huber is a sophomore at the university. He's also part of Students for a Democratic Cornell, another group involved in the protests. He says Cornell's mishandling of the case is part of a pattern.
6: It is the product of a culture that the administration has enabled, and it is far from the only time that Cornell's justice system has failed its students and even been weaponized against students.
4: He says that Cornell's disciplinary process favors outcomes that look good for the university. His organization wants to see a return to an independent judicial system. Cornell's media relations office did not respond to requests for comment in time for this report. For NPR News, I'm Aurora Berry in Ithaca.
2: October is Breast Cancer Awareness Month, which comes with reminders for annual mammograms. You might have heard one of these. One state is now requiring radiologists to tell patients whether their screenings for breast cancer reveal a warning sign for heart disease. That warning sign is called arterial calcification. Dr. Lisa Mullen is here to help explain that. She is an associate professor of radiology at Johns Hopkins University who helped revise the draft of the new legal requirement that's now in effect in Maryland. Dr. Mullen, good morning. Thanks for joining us.
7: Oh, thank you for having me.
2: So what is breast arterial calcification, and what can it tell you about someone's health?
7: So breast arterial calcifications are basically calcifications, so that sort of white mineral deposited in the wall of arteries in the breast, or, you know, we're seeing it in the breast. And since calcifications appear white on a mammogram, they are visible to radiologists, and they can be distinguished from other types of calcifications that occur commonly in the breast tissue. And it's important to know that arterial calcifications are not related to breast cancer or breast cancer risk. So they're not a marker of breast cancer, but they are potentially a marker of other cardiovascular disease.
2: Okay, so it's a side benefit of getting that mammogram, right? The initial, the point of the mammogram is the breast cancer, but then you get this other benefit for some sort of indication. But what should clinicians and patients do if this calcification is detected?
7: So Just to backtrack a little bit, the new law in Maryland is requiring radiologists to report breast arterial calcifications if they're present on a mammogram. So this really only applies to mammograms. And then the law also provides some required language that has been added to patient result letters. So the lay letter that the patient gets when they have a screening mammogram or a diagnostic mammogram will have some information about breast arterial calcifications, along with information that the patient does or does not have breast arterial calcifications themselves, but then there's some general information as well. So that paragraph suggests that if these calcifications are present, that the patient should speak to her primary care provider about her cardiovascular risk. So that would be the first step, just talking to the patient's provider, you know, so the woman talks to her provider about her cardiovascular risk. And maybe together they can discuss whether a more formal risk assessment needs to be performed for that patient. And that could be very individual depending on the patient and her own risks.
2: Well, to that end, you know, two other breast radiologists at Johns Hopkins opposed this law in part because they said there's not a standard step for how to follow up. And they said that that just creates more anxiety for patients. So what's your take on this? Why do you think this is still, you know, a positive step to require this notification?
7: Well, I think one of the challenges,

0: which is mandating reporting, and it really is a binary reporting. So basically, you know, yes or no, present or not present. So we're not really looking at the grade, the amount of calcification or number of arteries that are calcified. So it's not really quantified, but it's more just yes or no, you have it or you don't. And I think the opposition comes from all of these uncertainties that we're not really sure what the best evaluation would be if this is detected, you know, or what it ultimately means for the patient.
1: But we need to end it there. I'm sorry. So I think the point is that then this is something you should then follow up and talk to your doctor about. Okay.
0: Yes.
1: That is Dr. Lisa Mullen at Johns Hopkins University. Thank you so much.
0: Thank you, Michelle.
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2: Y soy Stevensky.
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6: Good morning. Artificial intelligence-powered surveillance tools like flock cameras have gotten a lot of attention recently, but police departments across the USA are now using AI much more broadly to keep tabs on people.
7: This is a time and a force multiplier. Instead of having to go to a million different systems to find answers, we can get it in one platform in one place somewhat instantaneously.
6: Privacy advocates worry. I'm Michael Hill. This Morning Edition from NPR in WNYC. The season's first hurricane heads toward the Gulf Coast. Mayor Mamdani faces pressure to address pollution at Hunts Point Produce Market. And AI keeps turning up even though New York City public schools have banned it. It's Thursday, October 8th. On this day in 1956, Yankee Don Larson pitched the only perfect World Series game. The news is next.
8: Live from NPR News in Washington, I'm Corva Coleman. The National Hurricane Center says a tropical system in the Gulf of Mexico has now flourished into Hurricane Isaias. Its top winds are now at 80 miles per hour. It could make landfall tomorrow night on the Alabama Gulf Coast. Lauren Linehan is the environmental reporter for member station WBHM.
9: It's been a pretty quiet hurricane season so far with El Nino in play. So areas from the Mississippi Gulf Coast all the way to the Florida Panhandle, especially along the coast, have been stocking up on those hurricane supplies. They know that hurricane plan. And so for folks who are staying, who have not had evacuation orders, they are definitely making those preps right along the coast. But it's also the inland communities.
8: Laura Linehan reporting. Florida and Alabama have declared states of emergency. A weakened storm system could race north toward Tennessee and western Kentucky after making landfall. This year's Nobel Prize for Literature will be announced this morning. The winner of the renowned Nobel Peace Prize will be revealed tomorrow. NPR's Emily Fang reports President Trump says he deserves the Peace Prize despite starting an ongoing war with Iran.
10: Trump argues that he should be recognized for stopping Iran from getting a nuclear weapon.
11: I did things that nobody else has ever done. I'm not bragging. I'm just telling you the facts.
10: Trump has criticized the Nobel Prize Committee in the past for giving former President Barack Obama a peace prize, but not him. He also said he'd, quote, indirectly won the prize after last year's recipient, Venezuelan opposition activist Maria Corina Machado, gave Trump the award medal.
11: And she gave it to me, and I said, wow, what a...

0: Your Honor, I settled 8 wars. Another one is coming.
1: Another war or another award? The president did not specify what he meant by that. Emily Fang, NPR News, the White House.
2: The aircraft carrier, the USS Abraham Lincoln, returns to San Diego today after a deployment of 321 days. It's become a symbol of the war against Iran that's gone on longer than was expected. Steve Futterman reports from San Diego.
3: What was supposed to be a six-month mission changed when the U.S. war with Iran began in February. It was a problem-filled deployment. There were food and water shortages, difficulties with air conditioning and plumbing. For some, it was too much. The Navy confirmed there were a number of suicide attempts. Yesterday, Secretary of Defense Pete Hegseth flew out to meet the Lincoln. He thanked the crew and criticized news reports of problems.
4: There were a few folks in the media who tried to turn the USS Abraham Lincoln into some sort of a symbol of dysfunction. I know it's the exact opposite.
3: Hundreds of relatives are expected to be at the naval base to greet the crew. For NPR News, I'm Steve Futterman in San Diego.
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5: On WNYC in New York, 57 with clear skies. It's 4 minutes after 6. Good morning. I'm Michael Hill. A man is under arrest in connection with the shoving of a mother and a baby from a 15th floor balcony in the Bronx on Tuesday. 31-year-old Angel Carrasco is facing charges including murder, attempted murder, manslaughter, and more, according to the NYPD. Police say he pushed 23-year-old Natalie Ramirez off the balcony of her Allerton apartment while she was holding her 8-month-old baby. Ramirez died from the fall. Her daughter suffered severe head trauma, but police say she's now stable. Carrasco was taken into custody, they say, last night. Mayor Zoran Mamdani is facing a divided response after attending a vigil marking 3 years since the Hamas attack on Israel. Hundreds of pro-Israel and pro-Palestinian demonstrators gathered around Union Square last night as police deployed around the park. Mamdani stood silently for nearly half an hour as speakers addressed the crowd, according to observers. Protesters chanted, sang, and yelled throughout the ceremony, and some people booed the mayor. Mamdani had faced criticism earlier in the day over a statement mourning Israeli victims while sharply condemning Israel's war in Gaza. A New Jersey state audit of Newark Public Schools is raising red flags about how the Garden State's largest school district spends its money. It cites millions of dollars in avoidable costs, and auditors say they've sent a referral to state prosecutors but did not explain why. This all comes as state leaders consider changes to how New Jersey divvies up aid to school districts. Almost one-tenth of all the aid in New Jersey goes to Newark schools. Republican lawmakers, such as State Senator Declan O'Scanlan, say the assistance comes at the expense of other communities.
6: The taxpayers of New Jersey supply almost 90% of every dollar that Newark spends. So every single taxpayer in New Jersey should be concerned about this.
5: A spokesperson for Newark School says the district did nothing wrong. Delays this morning on A and D trains both ways. NJ Transit says the Northeast Quarter 757 arrival to New York Penn is canceled. Normal traffic on the roads, alternate side parking, and the meters are in effect. 57 with clear skies right now. Sunny and 75. High winds today, gusting and topping 20 miles an hour. And then tomorrow, sunny and 71. Light winds become strong and gusting to 23 miles an hour. Saturday, mostly sunny, 68.
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10: And I'm Michelle Martin in Washington, D.C. Good morning. There are 435 seats in the U.S. House. Only a small number of them ever end up being competitive. This year, though, both parties are trying to expand the map.
9: Here's how an aggressive redistricting push changed the boundary lines for about 10% of Americans since the last election. An unpopular Republican agenda in Washington has shifted perceptions of which lawmakers may be vulnerable. Also, parties and donors are spending hundreds of millions of dollars.
10: NPR political correspondent Stephen Fowler has been crunching the numbers, and he's with us now to talk about the state of play for the House. Good morning, Stephen.
11: Good morning.
10: So the Koch Political Report lists 43 House races, that's 1 in 10, as competitive. What types of districts are we talking about?
11: You've got places that were super close in 2024 that you would reasonably expect to be close again, like the handful of districts that, say, voted for Trump and a Democratic House rep, or vice versa. There's districts like Iowa's 1st Congressional District, where the Republican won by about 800 votes in 2024, and California's 13th District decided by fewer than 200 votes. Michelle, all of that happened in a very different political environment than now, where you've got an unpopular president, the midterm backlash, rising prices, a ton of anti-incumbency vibes from voters. So that's why you're seeing a whole lot more places on the board.
10: So we mentioned redistricting, where the parties, starting with the Republicans, gerrymandered boundary lines to make it easier for them to win. And then, of course, the Democrats responded. Did that take races off the board?
11: You might think so, but the level of unpopularity we're talking about, especially among Latino voters that backed Trump in 2024, it runs the risk of some of these new Republican drawn lines ending up still electing Democrats, what's known as a dummy-mander. Strategists in both parties I've talked to say to watch Texas and Florida in particular for that one.
10: What else are Democrats and Republicans saying about the scope and scale of what they think is competitive?
11: Both parties have their target list of incumbents they want to defend and seats that they want to pick up. Between the Democratic Congressional Campaign Committee and the National Republican Congressional Committee, there are 93 districts I counted on their target lists. Unsurprisingly, most of them on the Democratic side. About half of them are these red to blue districts that they flag that they hope to flip. Republicans have their own MAGA majority of nominees in open races or challenging vulnerable Democratic incumbents. Notable, though, on average, Trump won this batch of districts by about 8% in 2024, which just highlights how deep into conservative areas these competitive races have moved.
10: But how much of those lists is actually about winning the district just versus, you know, fundraising and branding?
11: You know that saying, money talks? Well, some of these districts on the list have seen basically no money and no ads from either party. But you've got places like Kentucky's 6th District and Arkansas's 2nd District, where Trump won by 15%, that are seeing 6- and 7-figure sums from Republicans trying to defend things. According to Ballotpedia tracking, these target lists usually only win about 1 in 3 times, but also there's so much money involved. Ad Impact data says there's still $500 million in ads coming between now and Election Day, just in the House. So for both sides, it's like throwing a 50-pound Costco-sized box of spaghetti at the wall and seeing what sticks.
10: That's some image there. That is NPR Stephen Fowler. Stephen, thank you.
11: Thank you.
9: We just heard about 43 House races that are competitive, according to the Koch Political Report, and we've now called Jessica Taylor, who tracks polling and campaign spending for the Koch Political Report. Jessica, good morning.
12: Good morning, Steve.
9: I feel that 43 competitive House districts, it's not really that many compared with some past big elections. This is still kind of a narrow playing field, am I right?
12: It is. It's a bigger playing field than we had at the beginning of the cycle. But in 2010, Republicans picked up 63 House seats. And in 2018, the last Trump midterm, it was 40. So we're not expecting that big of a shift. But certainly the map has moved in favor of Democrats. And, you know, we're constantly reevaluating these races, especially as we're just 20 days from the election. So the map could be shifting further as well.
9: Yeah, I think a year ago or even 6 months ago, people anticipated that maybe Democrats would narrowly win the House. Now they have a chance at least for a substantial win. And I think people anticipated that it was very hard to imagine Democrats winning the Senate. But I think you can imagine that now.
12: I mean, the Senate is a true toss-up, but it's moving in Democrats' direction, and certainly Democrats are the heavy favorites to win the House. Our current projections have them winning, have them with a between a 5 to 15 seat majority, but that's trending on the upper end of that range.
9: Let's talk about the Senate then. Is it really possible the Democrats could win in places like Texas, Iowa, and Kansas?
12: You know, those states are states that Trump carried by 13 and 14 points. But when we look back at 2006, which a lot of sources I talk to say this feels like, you have an unpopular war in the Middle East, you have an unpopular president, you have rising prices. It's almost a perfect storm, a confluence of events. And the average seat that a Democrat outperformed the previous presidential baseline by was 13.6 points. So it's within the range. However, 20 years later, we're certainly more polarized. So the fear that Democrats have and the hope that Republicans have is that people put back on their partisan jerseys in these final days, they retreat back to their camps. But the worry that Republicans have, though, is that enthusiasm among their base voters are so low, while we see higher Democratic enthusiasm, that that's further tilting the playing field toward Democrats.
9: Yeah, I think you definitely have evidence of more dispirited, if that's the word, Trump voters or more conservative voters. But let's see if those conservative voters feel that they have any choice. When you focus on some of the more conservative states like Kansas, how have Democrats done in restoring their brand or appearing credible to people who are not automatic Democrats?
12: Well, Kansas is probably the most interesting race to me right now. We just shifted that race, which is a Trump plus 16 state, into the toss-up category.
9: Wow.
12: You have Roger Marshall, the incumbent there, a little slow to wake up to the challenges. He's been hit hard by a New York Times story. He's an OBGYN of suing patients for unpaid debts. I think in this economy, people are feeling so strapped. And I think that's a story that's really resonating and has hit him hard. Plus, you have an unusually strong Democrat in Reverend Adam Hamilton. He's a pastor of the largest Methodist church in the country. He comes across as a moderate. He has, I think, a compelling speaking style as a pastor. And so he is outperforming that baseline. But again, I think it's still hard in a state like Kansas, but just the fact that Republicans are having to spend money there to try to shore up this seat tells you just how bad Trump's brand is in these states, but how much of a drag I think that, you know, both parties are not popular. So I think that Democrats should also not overread if they do win the House and the Senate, because I think this election is more sort of about a pox on both of their parties.
9: Really interesting to think about Democrats running pastors in places like Kansas and Texas. I want to ask a question about the money here. We do hear about Republicans having to pull back in some states, pull back some spending in North Carolina, to give one example. And yet we also hear Republicans have a huge money advantage. Do they have the money to compete everywhere they need to compete to maybe hold on to the Senate?
12: I think that still, does it overcome the momentum and the message that Democrats have, I think, is a real question. And when they're coming in with some of this money, for instance, in Texas, where they're having to try to rescue a really weak candidate in Ken Paxton, they're spending multiple times what the candidate has to spend. So their money doesn't go as far when super PACs are spending it. And we're not seeing, for instance, a notable movement in Texas where James Tallarico is still up. So I think there's a real question of maybe a couple of points in these close races could swing some of these seats, but money may not be everything either.
9: I guess we'll just remember as you go that Democrats have dreamed of winning Texas before and always fall a little short. We'll see what happens this time. Jessica,
12: it's
9: thanks
12: Lucy
9: so much.
12: It's Lucy and the football.
9: Jessica Taylor of the Cook Political Report, thank you.
12: Thank you, Steve.
10: The Tennessee woman who survived an attempted execution is awake and in the middle of an emotional legal fight. Krista Pike was convicted in 1996 of murdering Colleen Slimmer. Last week, prison officials injected Pike with two lethal doses of the sedative pentobarbital, and she lost consciousness but did not die. State officials have not said if they will try to execute her again. Catherine Sweeney at member station WPLN has this report.
13: Attorneys representing Krista Pike won an early battle on Wednesday. A county judge ordered the state of Tennessee to preserve all evidence of the failed execution. Attorney Randy Spivey said his client is a survivor.
14: She survived child sexual abuse. She survived rapes of multiple men. She survived a suicide attempt when she was 12. And she survived the state's attempt to execute her. She deserves answers about what was done to her.
13: The order keeps prison officials from discarding anything that would aid an investigation. The judge, Aisha Miles, listed off dozens of specific things the Department of Correction would need to keep, like IV tubes, needles, and empty drug vials.
15: I want to ensure that you all take special care not to lose, misplace, accidentally delete any information that may be pertinent to this litigation.
13: Attorneys representing state prison officials want Pike's legal challenge thrown out. Will Ayers is one of them. During the hearing, he argued that the case is focused on Pike's execution attempt on September 30th, an event that has come and passed.
16: There's no showing that Ms. Pike is subject to execution again.
13: The judge said she was skeptical.
15: Is the state prepared to take the position that Ms. Pike will not be rescheduled?
16: No, I can't answer that question, Your Honor. I'm not in a position to.
15: But you're also not in the position to say that tomorrow a new execution order will not be presented.
13: The decision is ultimately up to the state's Supreme Court. It's unclear whether there's interest in doing so. Pike's legal team is seeking a commutation. In the meantime, Pike is still in the hospital with one hand and both feet shackled to her bed. Health workers are tending to burns, blisters, and swelling in her arms, which her lawyers attribute to the lethal drugs having flowed into her flesh instead of her bloodstream. For NPR News, I'm Catherine Sweeney in Nashville.
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5: And this is WNYC in New York. Coming up on 6:20 on this Thursday morning. Later on Morning Edition, a judge temporarily stopped President Trump's attempt to ban news outlets he doesn't like from the White House. That expires today, so CNN, MS Now, and Politico will go back to court today. 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
5: NJ Transit 703 from New Brunswick is canceled. Take the 706 instead. Alternate side parking and the meters are in effect. We're at 57 degrees with clear skies right now in Soho. On our way to a sunny day, a high temperature of 75, perhaps the warmest of the week and the warmest maybe for some time as well. We'll have high winds gusting and topping 20 miles an hour. Mostly clear tonight and cool, mid-50s. And then tomorrow, sunny and 71, light wind becomes strong and gusty and topping 20 miles an hour. Saturday, mostly sunny and 68. Sunday, 68 with clouds.
7: 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And Columbia Pictures, with The Social Reckoning, a new film by Aaron Sorkin, starring Mikey Madison, Jeremy Allen White, and Jeremy Strong. Inspired by a true David versus Goliath story about truth at all costs. Now playing in theaters.
9: It's Morning Edition from NPR News. I'm Steve Inskeep.
10: And I'm Michelle Martin. It's been 3 years since Hamas led an attack against Israel where they killed 1,200 people and took hundreds of others hostage. Israel's war in Gaza that followed has never ended, despite a ceasefire. NPR's Anas Baba spoke with one man about what life is like 3 years on.
19: Deri Maal neighborhood in Gaza City was a trendy, popular spot known for its shops and restaurants before the war. And like much of Gaza, it was bounded by Israeli airstrikes during the war. This past year of ceasefire brought parts of Rimal back to life, with some coffee shops reopening.
20: To some extent, I would say that we have food. Exactly a year ago, I've had nothing to eat. I was starving almost to death. I used to get dizzy when I'm going to work.
19: This father of two asked that NPR not publish his name in order to speak freely.
20: If that's okay, I would like to stay anonymous. I would say that that's out of fear of Israeli retribution.
19: He says what happened on October 7th was wrong, but that it doesn't justify Israel's military killing more than 74,000 Palestinians in the past 3 years, at least 20,000 of them children, according to Gaza's health ministry. And Israel says its war is far from over, despite a ceasefire.
20: Bombings are happening all over, here and there. I don't know if someday the bombing is going to be me, my family, a friend.
19: This week, Israeli Defense Minister Israel Katz said the military has killed 4,000 of those militants who infiltrated southern Israel from Gaza on October 7th. But he says there are still 2,000 more that, in his words, will be eliminated.
20: We literally are still dying because of what happened 3 years ago. We gave you hostages. What is there more for you? What are you seeking out of us? We're just humans. We're just civilians. We want to live.
19: The ceasefire that President Trump brokered released all of the remaining living and dead Israeli hostages. But people here say the war never ended as promised. And as Israeli military continues to target both senior and rank and file members of Hamas, civilians are being killed almost daily in the airstrikes.
20: Bombings are still happening all over the place. We're still sieged. We still can't evacuate. We can't leave. People are still in the streets, or sleeping in the streets.
19: Streets that lie in ruins, 3 years on. Anas Baba, NPR News, Gaza City.
9: Military representatives from all 32 NATO nations met this week. And what is notable is where they met, Kyiv, Ukraine. They seem to be there to learn. Kurt Volker is following all this. He's a former U.S. ambassador to NATO and former representative to Ukraine in the first Trump administration. Welcome back.
21: Thank you very much, Steve. Great to be with you.
9: What are the NATO members learning?
21: Well, I think the first thing they want to get a look at firsthand is the air defense situation for Kyiv and other cities during the winter. Russia has really stepped up its air raids against Ukraine to try to knock out the electricity grid and other heating and things during the winter. And I think they want to get a look firsthand how Ukraine is doing, how prepared they are for the winter, what kind of things NATO countries might need to do.
9: Okay, that makes sense, because we've seen these massive, much more constant air attacks on Kyiv, for example, and concerns about how they would get through the winter. Do the NATO allies have the capacity to help Ukraine with that?
21: They do. Obviously, the best system in the world is the Patriot system that we have provided in the past and allies have bought for Ukraine, but they're in very short supply. But there are other types as well that NATO allies can provide to help with air defense. The Germans, the French, the Swedes all have different variations of this. And then the other thing that the NATO representatives want to do is to get a look firsthand at what Ukraine is doing on its own. They now have some of the best in the world capabilities when it comes to drones, counter drones, and electronic warfare. And it's much more efficient the way the Ukrainians are taking out drones that are incoming than the way NATO countries have done it. So we have something to learn from the Ukrainians in this, too.
9: This is amazing. So you're telling me we're in this world of asymmetric warfare where maybe the people with the biggest and most expensive weapons don't win. I guess this is an important lesson for the United States to learn, since the United States is the country with the biggest and most expensive weapons. They're not always the best ones?
21: Well, they can be the best, but they're also very expensive. And when you have someone that can send thousands of drones per night, and maybe the drones cost $30,000, you're going to knock that down with $1 million interceptor missile. You can't keep doing that repeatedly. So we've got to learn some of these low-cost and high-volume ways to take these things out the way the Ukrainians have done.
9: Is this the lesson of the Iran war, where the United States has spent billions against armed forces that seem to be able to respond very cheaply?
21: Yes, exactly. And in fact, the drones that the Iranians have used against targets in the Middle East, both U.S. bases and our Gulf allies, are the very same drones that Russia has been using against Ukraine for a long time. And so the Ukrainians have had a lot of time and experience now to figure out how to deal with these. The U.S. was using a large number of Patriot missiles to take down these very same things. That's why we now have a global shortage of Patriots, because we were using them with such volume compared to what we could have been doing if we had better lower-cost systems at hand.
9: I think you said something that is very relevant here, because you said Ukraine is leading the world in drones, or near leading the world in drones, but also counter-drones. So this is a category of defensive drone? That's what the U.S. and others need to learn about?
21: Well, it's not, they do have defensive drones, the drones that take out drones, but they also have lower cost systems that are targeted more at the low cost drones that come in. So, for example, you have a regular propeller driven drone. You don't want to use an anti-aircraft or an anti-missile missile to take that out. You can do that with a ground-based firing system that is lower tech, lower cost, but effective. The jet-powered ones are harder, but they're now learning ways to take those out, too.
9: Just very briefly, you mentioned electronic warfare. What do you mean by that in this context?
21: It's rerouting where the incoming missile or the incoming drone is supposed to go. By confusing the signals, it ends up not hitting the target, and in some cases just crashing into the ground or into a river. The most famous one of these is called Lima. They reprogram the incoming missile to think its target is Lima, Peru, which is too far away to hit, so it crashes.
9: Wow. Kurt Volker, former U.S. ambassador to NATO, thanks for your insights. Appreciate it.
21: My pleasure. Thanks.
9: This is NPR News.
5: And this is WNYC New York. Coming up on 6:30 in news headlines in just a minute. 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
22: Live from NPR News in Washington, I'm Dave Mattingly. Evacuations are underway along the Gulf Coast of Mississippi, Alabama, and Florida ahead of Hurricane Isaias. The storm is expected to gain strength before it makes landfall late Friday or early Saturday. Currently, the storm's top sustained winds are 80 miles per hour, making it a Category 1 hurricane. All 19 policymakers with the Federal Reserve were in agreement when the Fed decided to raise interest rates by a quarter point last month. It was the Fed's first rate hike in more than 3 years, citing elevated inflation in the U.S. economy. NPR's Scott Horsley reports on the release of the Fed's minutes from that meeting.
23: The Fed's vote to raise interest rates last month was unanimous, but not everyone on the rate-setting committee viewed the decision the same way. Some saw a quarter-point rate hike as a kind of insurance policy, just in case inflation pressures get worse over time. Others thought prices were already climbing fast enough to warrant a tap on the brakes. Policymakers noted that inflation has been above the Fed's target for years now, while the labor market has largely appeared solid enough to weather higher borrowing costs. Investors think the Fed will likely hold rates steady at its October meeting, but then raise its benchmark rate at the year's last policy meeting in December. Scott Horsley, NPR News, Washington.
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5: On WNYC in New York, 57 with clear skies, it's 6:32. Good morning, I'm Michael Hill. Hundreds of pro-Israel and pro-Palestinian demonstrators gathered last night in Union Square, where a vigil is or was marking 3 years since the Hamas attack on Israel on October 7th, 2023. Laura Libin is a Jewish Upper West Side resident who took part in the vigil. She says the atmosphere changed after pro-Palestinian demonstrators arrived.
24: I'm very shocked about this. I had no idea. I feel like they kind of came and took over the whole thing.
5: Mayor Mamdani, former city controller Brad Lander, and public advocate Jamani Williams were also there. Good news for bus riders in Central and South Brooklyn. The city is starting to add 3 miles of bus lanes between Bath Beach and Midway on Bay Parkway and Cropsey Avenue. They'll come with new concrete islands that let riders board without the bus pulling over to the curb. The lanes are set to be used by the B6, B82, X28, and X38 routes. City officials say they'll speed up service for a combined 35,000 riders. The Transportation Department plans to paint the bus lanes by the end of the year, with the goal of installing the concrete islands in 2027. New York City Comic-Con is embracing seashore sideshows with a Coney Island theme for its 20th anniversary. The convention kicks off today and runs through Sunday. Adam Wren is the artistic director for Coney Island USA. He says some of the neighborhood's best performers will show off their talents at Comic-Con this week, including at tonight's Nerdlesque burlesque show.
2: Nerdlesque is exactly what it sounds like. It's all themed acts, I said, to comic books, to superheroes, to movies, and video games.
5: There will be sideshow performances throughout the weekend featuring contortionists, sword swallowers, escape artists, and other unusual forms of entertainment. Mm-hmm. The New York Liberty are a game away from elimination from the playoffs. They lost last night to Atlanta Dream to the 101-98. Game 3 tomorrow night in Brooklyn. 57 with clear skies now, sunny and 75 with high winds today. Delays on Uptown C and E trains, alternate side parking, and the meters are in effect.
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10: And I'm Michelle Martin in Washington, D.C. Good morning. 3 major news organizations are confronting the Trump administration in federal court today over the president's efforts to ban their reporters from the White House.
9: CNN, MS Now, and Politico say that's a violation of their constitutional rights.
10: NPR media correspondent David Folkenflik is covering the lawsuit, and he's with us now. Good morning, David.
3: Good morning, Michelle.
10: So where do things currently stand?
3: So in mid-September, President Trump did something he sort of talked about doing for a long time. He banned reporters from those 3 outlets. He posted on Truth Social. He talked about it publicly. Here's a clip of what he had to say on that day.
4: There's something wrong with a country that can allow people to write purposely negative stories. Now, if they want to write them, that's fine. But I don't have to let them into the people's house.
3: In relatively short order, Michelle, the news outlets filed a lawsuit here in federal court in D.C. And a judge instituted what's called temporary restraining order, saying, hey, you can't do that for now while I have a little time to think about these issues. But there have been points along the way in the weeks since where the White House has flouted the order or done things that seem inconsistent. It's turned into a roller coaster, for example, for CNN, which has part of this pool of 5 major networks that aren't just showing up at the White House to cover the president, but actually get to cover him and tape it and share that footage with news outlets across the country. They bear the logistical obligations, but also bear the cost of doing that. And so they share it. And at times, CNN has not been allowed to be in the pool. At times, it has. And most recently, CNN's been allowed, but hasn't been allowed into these smaller spaces like Air Force One.
10: Hmm. And what are the news organizations arguing?
3: Well, the news outlets are arguing that the White House is trying to demonstrate that it has the right to decide where, when, and how they can cover the president at any given moment, pretty much on a whim. And they say that's a violation of their First Amendment rights, that is, their free speech rights. It is true that the president and the White House doesn't have to allow anybody on the grounds and give them credentials. Once they do, they can't withdraw them because they don't like the speech. That's the argument. And it seems to be pretty settled law in cases, including a few in Trump's first term. And also, they're arguing this is a violation of their Fifth Amendment rights. That is, the president didn't warn them ahead of time that he was going to do this, didn't give them a process to appeal. That's called due process.
10: And given all that, what is the White House saying about this? What's their argument other than that the president doesn't like these people?
3: Well, they've said that these news outlets are publishing things that are untrue, fake news in the term of the president, but also they're invoking now national security concerns. They're pointing to such coverage as questions of what is in the bunker area below the new renovated ballroom in the east wing of the White House. They say that's a national security question. They say that MS Now's coverage disclosing that there's a leak investigation into a story that was embarrassing for FBI Director Kash Patel, that is, and other such things. And so they're saying national security, and they're saying the executive essentially outweighs the courts and a judge on this. And it's saying, look, we have had some court cases, including at least preliminary ruling in a case involving the Associated Press, in which we are allowed to prevent people from being able to go into smaller spaces like the Oval Office or Air Force One. So it's asking the judge to essentially dismiss all of this. It's saying we have the right to do what we want.
10: And how do you anticipate that this will be resolved?
3: Well, today is the day in which this temporary restraining order will dissipate. So the judge is going to have to decide soon whether he offers this preliminary injunction saying you can't do it anymore, or whether he sets this for trial and says let's hold things in abeyance.
10: That is NPR Media correspondent David Folkenflik. David, thank you.
3: You bet.
9: Protesters in many cities have focused on flock cameras, which use AI to gather information on passing cars. Privacy experts are pointing out another surveillance tool, technology in police command centers that can watch a whole city from one place using many sources of information. Here's NPR's Meg Anderson.
6: Police officers in cities across the country will tell you their real-time crime center is a game changer. They'll tell you how it helps them find missing children, monitor big events from the skies, scope out dangerous scenes before putting an officer in harm's way. Hundreds of police departments have one of these central hubs. They've existed for years, but now many of them are being powered with AI.
8: Welcome to Axon Fusus, your rapidly deployable real-time crime center in the cloud.
6: Software like Fusus from the public safety tech company Axon functions like a brain. It synthesizes the data it pulls in, creating a one-stop shop for police surveillance.
8: Now, video and data feeds from a variety of sources and apps can be viewed together in a single pane of glass.
6: By now, you've probably heard a lot about automated license plate readers like Flock. But researchers who study police technology told NPR real-time crime centers are much more extensive. They pull in license plate data, but also body-worn cameras, police dash cams, drones, 911 dispatch, gunshot detectors, and surveillance cameras, sometimes even from private businesses. Quincy Whitner is with the Greenville County Sheriff's Department in South Carolina. He says Fusus helped his department find a man who shot a police officer and fled by combining city surveillance footage with license plate data.
11: It's a time and a force multiplier for us. Instead of having to go to a million different systems, a million different places to find answers, we can get it in one platform in one place somewhat instantaneously.
6: But that push of a button mentality is exactly what makes privacy experts nervous. Rachel Levinson-Waldman studies these tools at New York University's Brennan Center for Justice. She says even just a few decades ago, there were more hurdles in surveillance.
12: If an officer or a police department wanted to follow somebody, wanted to do a stakeout, wanted to launch an investigation, part of the friction is the resources that go into that.
6: Like staffing and time. There needed to be a good reason to go to all that effort. Now, she says, it is just easier to justify watching people.
12: So in some ways, going from the, we have this individualized reason to suspect wrongdoing to, well, we just have a wealth of data. Let's look in there and maybe see if we can find something wrong.
6: Police told NPR they understand those concerns, but that the good outweighs the bad. Michelle Yetzi manages the real-time crime center at the Montgomery County Police Department in Maryland.
14: I understand people's concerns, but if you're not up to no good, we're not looking at you. We are looking at people who are committing crimes.
6: Axon did not respond to multiple requests for comment, but CEO Rick Smith said in the company's latest earnings call that they strongly value privacy.
25: We just have to be thoughtful and understand those concerns and say, look, this is a tool to amplify human ability, not to replace human judgment.
6: But like we've seen with Flock cameras, there is potential for abuse when a police department is always watching. Privacy experts say tech can get it wrong. People can get swept up by a mistake or even targeted. Meg Anderson, NPR News. Just like watching the detectives.
9: Later today on All Things Considered, most people in the United States say they do not want a new data center to open nearby. So now tech companies are looking at Australia. What do Australians think? 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
7: 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Inspired by a true David versus Goliath story about truth at all costs. 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
5: It's Morning Edition on WNYC and Michael Hill. A moratorium on most uses of artificial intelligence is in effect in New York City's public schools, but students say the technology keeps turning up in unexpected ways. WNYC's Jessica Gould reports some students are fighting back.
13: Juno Hayes is 17, an artist and an activist who uses they-them pronouns. They were optimistic about the new policy banning most student-facing AI. So it was a bummer when they went back to their Manhattan high school this fall and immediately saw a big AI-generated poster of their mascot.
15: Me and a lot of my friends were like, this sucks. Like, we don't want this up here. I just put a piece of paper on the wall that said, sign below if you want this taken down. And I got a lot of signatures.
13: Their protest worked, and the picture of the mascot came down. But Hayes says AI is still creeping into classrooms.
15: There's been multiple times where I've gotten study guides or worksheets that I'm like, this is definitely written by an AI chatbot.
13: The Mamdani administration has banned student use of AI up through eighth grade. And it isn't allowed in most cases for students in high school, though there are exceptions for AI literacy classes, career training, and some pilot programs. Educators are allowed to use it for lesson planning.
16: It's been a habit for some of my teachers to use AI to generate the curriculum slideshows that we use.
13: Yolani Joseph is 16. She's an organizer with the Teen Activist Project at the New York Civil Liberties Union. She and the other students I spoke to didn't want to name their specific schools because they didn't want to get in trouble with teachers and administrators. But Joseph says the teachers at her Brooklyn high school recently used AI for materials in health class, and it didn't go well.
16: We were learning about periods, we were learning about pregnancy, and the labels would be gibberish.
13: Research shows teens, like adults, are split on the new technology. But a growing group of anti-AI teens has been showing up at rallies, city council hearings, and school board meetings. Hayes is part of a coalition of parents, educators, and students calling for a full ban on AI in schools.
15: A lot of us are scared about job prospects. A lot of us are scared about, again, the environment. It's detrimental to our learning. I feel like students can and want to have a part in this issue. It's really affecting us, and a lot of people are strongly against it.
13: Mayor Mamdani says he'll revisit the AI moratorium in a year. Jessica Gould, WNYC News.

0: Pressure is mounting on Mayor Mamdani to revive a $650 million deal to reduce pollution in Hunts Point Produce Market. WNYC's Elizabeth Kim recently visited the South Bronx neighborhood to see how residents feel about the plan.
1: Hunts Point is a working-class neighborhood in the South Bronx. It's lined with bodegas, six-story apartment buildings, auto body shops, and trucks. Lots of them. Many are coming and going from Hunts Point Produce Market. The market sits on city-owned land. It relies on up to 1,000 diesel-powered trailers to refrigerate much of its fruits and vegetables. Last year, the Adams administration announced a plan to modernize the market and eliminate the need for the polluting trailers. But the deal fell apart over the summer after the market operators raised concerns about the design of the new facility. The deal took years to put together. Its collapse is the latest blow to a community used to bad news.
2: I feel like the South Bronx is always kind of neglected, especially considering other parts of the Bronx, and so it always gets a bad reputation.
1: That's 26-year-old Kayla Tolentino, who I spoke with on Hunts Point Avenue. She says she was diagnosed with asthma when she was just 6 weeks old. This section of the South Bronx is nicknamed Asthma Alley, due to its poor air quality.
3: My feeling is this project is too big to fail. The stakes are incredibly high. Arguably one of the most important economic development projects in New York City right now.
1: City Controller Mark Levine is among those urging Mayor Mamdani to revive the plan.
3: I think there's no choice but to move forward. You can't leave 1,000 diesel trailers running 24/7 as a refrigeration solution in a modern American city. That's not acceptable.
1: Speaking on the Brian Lehr show, the mayor blamed Adams officials for the collapse of the plan.
4: The reality is that this was a deal that was forced through on the final day of the prior administration.
1: Back on Hunts Point Boulevard, 69-year-old Elaine Cruz tells me she's lived in the neighborhood for 36 years.
5: You know, the quality of the air is very thick, it's dense. And then you can see it as well.
1: Cruz is hopeful that Mamdani can do something.
5: He's been implementing some really good things as far as, you know, that's my take. So yeah, hopefully he will.
1: Efforts by city officials to remove the diesel trailers at Hunts Point go as far back as 2012. Mamdani says the city remains committed to upgrading the produce market. Elizabeth Kim, WNYC News.

0: New Jersey Governor Mikey Sherrill says her administration has uncovered 1,100 more problematic voter registrations. It's part of a probe into the state's faulty automatic voter registration system. WNYC's Mike Hayes has more.
1: Sherrill's announcement comes 3 months after she initially revealed that up to 6,600 non-citizens had been wrongly registered to vote. Sherrill blamed the problem on a software error in the system that registers people to vote when they apply for a driver's license or other ID. The governor said the newly identified voters are citizens, but were wrongly registered after they clicked no when asked if they were old enough or were individuals serving a criminal sentence. The investigation is ongoing.
0: That's WNYC's Mike Hayes reporting.
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3: 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We shout to all
0: the soldiers, jump and hear them shout. It's 6:51 and you're listening to Morning Edition. Marketplace Morning Report is next. And then later on Morning Edition, federal prosecutors say a teenager is under arrest after being suspected of plotting a mass shooting at Minnesota's Mall of America.
4: The messages this defendant allegedly sent to others were chilling. They document a cold commitment to carrying out his vision of violence in our community.
0: More on that in about 15 minutes. 57 with clear skies now, but here comes the sun this morning. Sunny day ahead for us with a high of 75, perhaps the warmest day for some time. High winds as well, gusting and topping 20 miles an hour. And then tomorrow, sunny and 71. Light wind becomes strong and gusting. Saturday, mostly sunny, 68. Sunday, an improving chance of afternoon showers with clouds in 68. Then the holiday, chance of morning showers, mostly cloudy in 71.
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6: From Marketplace in Washington, I'm Kimberly Adams. The New York Fed has released its latest survey of consumer expectations. And when it comes to inflation, how much folks think prices will have risen by a year from now, expectations were up sharply in September to 3.9%. But consumers were feeling a bit better about the job market last month. They think they're less likely to lose their job in the coming year. And if they do, that they're more likely to find another one. Marketplace's Mitchell Hartman has more.
7: Last month, consumers saw one price keep going up at nearly every street corner they passed, says Bill Adams at Fifth Third Commercial Bank.
8: The increase in inflation expectations in September, it's gas prices and also diesel prices, which consumers don't usually pay but have been in the news a lot. With the higher price of gasoline, consumers are telling us they're more worried about making ends meet. That has flowed through to lower expectations of household finances.
7: Consumers now expect food prices to rise more than 5%, rent nearly 7%, medical care more than 9%. Of course, they may not turn out to be right about any of that, but that's somewhat beside the point for the Federal Reserve when it decides whether to raise interest rates again, says economist Orrin Klatchkin at Nationwide. Rising inflation expectations
9: is definitely part of the reason why they chose to hike rates last month and why we think they are going to continue to raise interest rates.
7: He says if the Fed lets those expectations continue unchecked,
9: that could certainly have an impact on spending habits.
7: When consumers expect higher prices and rush to make purchases to get ahead of them, that can drive even more inflation, making the Fed's job of fighting it harder. I'm Mitchell Hartman for Marketplace.
6: Let's do the numbers. Dow, S&P, and NASDAQ futures are down in the 0.6% to 1% range, with the Dow future down almost 500 points. The 10-year Treasury yield is up at 5.35%. Oil prices jumped this morning on reports that the U.S. is planning another round of major strikes on Iran. Brent crude is up almost 5% at more than $105 a barrel. 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And by VantageScore, the predictive credit score that helps lenders accurately assess an additional 33 million consumers using accurate, alternative, and trended data. VantageScore.com. It's time for us to take the Marketplace Economic Pulse, where we check in with reporters from public media outlets across the country about the economic stories they're following in their communities. This week, we're joined by Jessica Mazaros, a climate and environment reporter at Florida's WUSF. The team there has been working on their own series called The Cost of Power, exploring why energy bills are so high in the Sunshine State. Jessica, good morning.
10: Good morning. Thank you for having me.
6: Jessica, you found in your reporting that energy bills in Florida have jumped by as much as 70% over the past 10 years. What explains that?
10: Yeah, bills are so high, mostly because of consecutive rate hikes. You know, it's every 3 years or so companies are allowed to ask for a rate hike. And sometimes they would, sometimes they wouldn't in the past, but it's been consecutive. Every time we know that they will. There's also something called pass-through costs and other surcharges, which have pushed up prices faster than household incomes. And then Florida in particular, Florida utilities, they're allowed to make the most return on equity than anywhere else, according to my sources. Like Florida Power and Light, it's the highest in the country of any major utility.
6: We'll say more about the role of utility companies in all of this. That feels like quite the outlier.
10: Well, Florida has four major investor-owned utilities. And at the same time that these bills have been climbing, these investor-owned utilities made more than $6 billion in profits last year. Consumer advocates are pretty upset about that, and they think that profits should be capped and that that's contributing as well to these bills rising.
6: What are some alternatives to this for-profit model?
10: Well, utilities can be run by a municipal government. We've seen that happen in Florida before. The last time was, I think, over a decade ago. But it can be costly. There are lawsuits. We know that two in particular in this region, in St. Petersburg and in Clearwater, the cities were looking to remove themselves from Duke Energy Florida and run their own utility to bring down costs. But Clearwater decided to back off from that because the cost would be too much in terms of that kind of a transition in the lawsuits. But St. Petersburg is still researching that. So that can be an alternative if the city is so willing. And we've heard from people in the community meetings during public hearings saying that they want this.
6: Beyond the utility companies, there's also this government-appointed commission that is in charge of approving rate hikes. What have they been doing this whole time?
10: Yeah, so it's called the Florida Public Service Commission. It's five commissioners appointed by Florida's governor. And they've been accused of rubber stamping a lot of these rate hikes and surcharges that have been tacked on. And there's been some call, like bipartisan support, really. Last year, we had two pieces of legislation, one from a Republican and one from a Democrat, trying to revamp this commission to get those caps on profits, as well as getting some people on the commission.

0: leads utilities to continuously expand their rate base. And then also they're allowed to pass on capital expenditures onto customers, like when you build a power plant, for example. So they're really incentivized to expand, but they're saying like, in order to expand, we need more money, basically.
1: Jessica Mazaros is a climate and environment reporter at WUSF in Tampa, Florida. Jessica, thank you.
0: Thank you so much.
1: To hear my full conversation with Jessica, we'll have that up on our website this morning. 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In Washington, I'm Kimberly Adams with the Marketplace Morning Report. 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
6: Good morning. New reporting finds the Trump administration has severely cut staff in the FBI teams tasked with catching foreign spies in the USA. Experts say the massive cuts come at a very bad time.
7: China is very aggressive in what they do. The Iranians pose a real threat. The Russians have always been aggressive. There is a host of counterintelligence threats.
6: I'm Michael Hill. It's Morning Edition from NPR and WNYC. The first hurricane of the Atlantic season is expected to make landfall along the U.S. Gulf Coast tomorrow. Student groups at Cornell University held a protest on campus yesterday, and the director of a new documentary on Elon Musk talks about the film and how Musk threatened to sue him for making it. It's Thursday, October 8th. The news is next.
8: Live from NPR News in Washington, I'm Corva Coleman. Hurricane Isaias is swirling a little more than 400 miles south of the mouth of the Mississippi River. Its top winds are at 80 miles per hour. The storm could make landfall on the Gulf Coast tomorrow night. The midterm elections are less than a month away. Both Republicans and Democrats are trying to expand the number of seats they hold in the U.S. House and Senate. Currently, Republicans control both. NPR Stephen Fowler says there are a few races that are very competitive.
9: Places that were super close in 2024 that you would reasonably expect to be close again, like the handful of districts that, say, voted for Trump and a Democratic House rep or vice versa. All of that happened in a very different political environment than now, where you've got an unpopular president, the midterm backlash, rising prices, a ton of anti-incumbency vibes from voters. So that's why you're seeing a whole lot more places on the board.
8: NPR's Stephen Fowler reporting. The State Department says it has officially requested additional information from Russia about the death of a laboratory worker. This is amid fears of pneumonic plague. But President Trump is downplaying concerns about whether this could be linked to a bioweapons program. NPR's Michelle Kellerman has more.
4: President Trump says the Russians have given, quote, a little information about the situation in Irkutsk. He was asked whether this could have been the result of work on a bioweapon.
10: Well, we don't think so. We're going to find out soon enough, but we don't think so. And if you listen to them, it's under control.
4: Russia's public health agency says the lab worker died of pneumonia and that it was not related to her work at the Anti-Plague Research Institute in Irkutsk. Michelle Kellerman, NPR News, the State Department.
8: Hundreds of police departments around the country have real-time crime centers. NPR's Meg Anderson reports privacy experts are worried these centers are increasingly using AI.
11: Software like Axon Fusus is used in police command centers to pull in all kinds of data, from license plate readers to body-worn cameras to surveillance video. Police officers say the tool

0: can help them monitor situations or find suspects almost instantaneously. But that is exactly what makes some privacy experts nervous, like Andrew Guthrie Ferguson, a law professor at George Washington University.
1: What happens if there is a government that wants to silence a particular group or even a particular person, and you just built the architecture of surveillance that makes that super easy?
0: Police told NPR they understand those concerns, but that the good outweighs the bad. Axon did not respond to multiple requests for comment. Meg Anderson, NPR News.
2: The Nobel Prize for Literature this year has just been awarded to Canadian author Anne Carson. This is NPR.
3: And this is WNYC in New York, 57 and sunny at 7:04. Good morning. I'm Michael Hill. In the news this morning, police have arrested a man in the shoving of a mother and baby from a 15-floor balcony Tuesday in the Bronx. 31-year-old Angel Carrasco is facing charges that include murder. Police say he pushed 23-year-old Natalie Ramirez off the balcony of her Allerton apartment while she was holding her 8-month-old daughter. Ramirez died. Her daughter suffered severe head trauma. Police say she's now back in critical condition. A shooting at a Harlem apartment building killed a 15-year-old boy and hurt a 57-year-old man yesterday evening. The NYPD says technology that allows police to detect gunshots in real time alerted them to a shooting on West 115th Street at King Towers. First responders took the teen with a stomach wound to a hospital, but he died. The adult is in stable condition, they say, with a hand wound. Police say they have a person of interest in custody. A New Jersey state audit of Newark Public Schools is raising red flags about how the Garden State's largest school district spends its money. It cites millions of dollars in avoidable costs, and auditors say they've sent a referral to state prosecutors but did not explain why. This all comes as state leaders consider changes to how New Jersey divvies up aid to school districts. Almost one-tenth of all the aid in New Jersey goes to Newark schools, they say. Republican lawmakers such as State Senator Declan O'Scanlan says the assistance comes at the expense of other communities.
4: The taxpayers of New Jersey supply almost 90% of every dollar that Newark spends. So every single taxpayer in New Jersey should be concerned about this.
3: A spokesperson for Newark Schools says the district did nothing wrong. The Yankees have been eliminated from the playoffs. The Tampa Bay Rays swept them in 3 games. The Yankees' season ended last night in the Bronx. A hit that looked like it would have been a home run from infielder Anthony Volpe in the 6th inning actually hit near the top of the fence. A fan trying to catch it interfered with it. Umpires ruled it a double with 1 run scored instead of 2. New York went on to lose the game 4-3. Delays on Uptown C and E trains this morning. Normal traffic reported on the roads. Alternate side parking and the meters are in effect. We're at 57 degrees. Here comes the sun this morning. Sunny today and 75 for a high. High winds gusting and topping 20 miles an hour. Then tomorrow sunny and 71. Saturday mostly sunny and 68.
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8: And I'm Michelle Martin in Washington, D.C. Good morning. Overnight, Tropical Storm Isaias became a hurricane.
7: Forecasters say it will make landfall as early as tomorrow night near the Alabama Gulf Coast and Florida Panhandle. Communities are preparing for high winds and flooding.
8: We reach WBHM's environmental reporter Laura Linehan in Birmingham, Alabama. Good morning, Lauren.
9: Good morning.
8: So what are the preparations looking like?
9: Well, you know, they're used to hurricanes along the Gulf Coast, right? But it's been a pretty quiet hurricane season so far with El Nino in play. So areas from the Mississippi Gulf Coast all the way to the Florida Panhandle, especially along the coast, have been getting sandbags, boarding up windows, getting supplies from the grocery stores. The stores have been full with people stocking up on those hurricane supplies. They know that hurricane plan. And so for folks who are staying, who have not had evacuation orders, they are definitely making those preps right along the coast, but it's also the inland communities. I mean, here in Alabama, the National Weather Service in Birmingham is forecasting 2 to 4 inches of rain and some stronger winds inland. So you could see the potential for folks already. What they have been doing is securing their lawn furniture outside, but it's also October. So folks are having to secure their Halloween inflatables and decorations. But I also spoke with the Birmingham Humane Society, and they've been asking people to donate crates because they are trying to evacuate their shelters ahead of the storm coming in, so they have room for animals to come up from the coastal shelters.
8: Seems like there's a little bit of uncertainty, though, about what the path might be. So what about events this weekend? What are people planning to do if they have big events planned?
9: Yeah, you know, down here in the Deep South, a big concern is going to be football. So we have already seen some high school football games being rescheduled to either earlier in the day on Friday or even tonight. And then we also have that potential for Saturday. There is a big SEC football game in Tuscaloosa, the Alabama versus Georgia matchup. And President Trump is actually scheduled to attend, but he said yesterday that he is playing everything by ear based on what happens with Isaias. So as of right now, kickoff is still set for Saturday night at 6:30 p.m. Central Time. And so what University of Alabama is doing is they're just continuing to monitor the storm. If it keeps that forward momentum, the worst impacts from the storm would be happening in the morning.
8: Okay. What about oil refineries along the coast and platforms in the Gulf?
9: Right. So we've seen some reports from the Marine Minerals Administration saying that as of Wednesday, non-essential personnel have been evacuated off 8 production platforms. And that's roughly 2% of the manned platforms in the Gulf. And roughly 19% of oil rigs have been evacuated. Now, this isn't anything unusual. Anytime you have a tropical system in the Gulf, especially during hurricane season, this is the procedure they will follow. But of course, there is a question going forward. Okay, as Isaias moves through the Gulf, could we see an impact on oil prices if the storm gets really bad?
8: And before we let you go, what are you hearing from state officials?
9: Well, we have been seeing several governors declare states of emergencies, and this is just basically so they can free up resources and stage equipment along the Gulf. So they're going to be coordinating with shelters and sending out warnings as needed to the communities. And what I've seen is just really encouraging folks to be ready and pay attention to that forecast. Even now, with us being less than 48 hours out from Isaias making landfall, there's still that potential for the forecast to change. And any little shift in the track or intensity can make a big difference on who will see impacts as we're less than 48 hours out from landfall.
8: That's Laura Linehan with WBHM in Birmingham. Lauren, thank you.
9: Thank you all.
7: Hurricane Isaias is not the first big storm to threaten the Gulf Coast and is unlikely to be the last. So we have called Carolyn Gruber. She's Deputy Director of the Environmental Security Program at the Stimson Center, which is focused on international peace, security, and governance, and she is focused on climate resilience. She used to be at the National Oceanic and Atmospheric Administration. Welcome to the program.
10: Thanks for having me.
7: Okay, so folks can change the date of the football game, but what are some of the longer-term changes the Gulf Coast has made to be ready for a storm like this?
10: I think that's exactly the right question to ask. We have a real realization that we can't treat these as isolated individual events that are happening far away and apart from us. When a storm hits a coastline, it's not just damaging the environment of that specific place. I think it's important to understand that this triggers a bigger set of interconnected impacts that affect everything from public health to energy grids, just as Lauren was mentioning, and economic stability. And so coastal resilience is a really important player in building out how to reduce that vulnerability.
7: Well, if we look at the Florida Panhandle, if we look at Alabama, are they in good shape for this?
10: Well, I think that's a good question. We are definitely seeing heavy investment in building resilience. I think it doesn't serve us to build back to what we would consider to be a vulnerable baseline, to basically put a piece of infrastructure back exactly the way that it was before the storm knocked it down or put it offline. And there are some excellent examples around the world and here in the U.S. in the southern, on the southern coast to look to as we creatively engineer our way out of vulnerability.
7: I'm just thinking about some of the obvious things you can do. Your beach house can be on 10-foot stilts, to give an example. Your
10: That's right.
7: Your power grid can be a little bit stronger, that sort of thing. Can you go on with some other things that are being done?
10: Exactly. To follow on Lauren's reporting from the refinery space, in the utility space, there are some really great examples, especially in Texas and throughout the Gulf Coast, of doing things like moving power lines underground, elevating those substations, making them higher up off the ground, and deploying mobile microgrids that can make that real and measurable difference in building the long-term resilience.
7: You know, we have an interesting political situation in that one party embraces the reality of climate change and the other party, as a matter of policy, denies the reality of climate change. And some political figures are afraid even to talk about what they know to be the truth about climate change. But are people still moving forward in a bipartisan way to deal with the resilience question, to deal with the adaptation question of this?
10: Yes, I think so. I think as we look at the full picture of what climate risk looks like, we have to think about how social, environmental, economic risks all come together and how they cascade and compound to really understand where to put what I believe are already limited resources into building that resilience, especially in coastal communities. We do a lot of work with coastal communities around the world, and adaptation, moving forward, adapting forward is something that they're interested in, they're looking to do, and they're looking to be creative, which is really
7: Are they looking to do it regardless of the local politics, regardless of their partisan affiliations?
10: Well, I think it matters because a lot of the coastal cities are really the drivers of economies, especially, for example, in the Gulf Coast. These cities are driving the local economy, whether it's through tourism, hotels, whether it's through the refinery process. There's a lot of there's a lot to say about the blue economy and its role, and how to build it out in a way that reduces risk and increases our resilience.
7: One other thing to ask about briefly, I was just in Western North Carolina talking with people there, and that is where Hurricane Helene unexpectedly devastated people with massive amounts of wind and rain. 2 years later, people are still in something of a recovery phase. Mm-hmm. Are inland areas as prepared as they could be for the potential of that happening again sometime?
10: I think the word preparation is key here. We have to, instead of panicking, we need to prepare and realize that this is something that is, it's going to happen again. And being able to be resilient, to adapt forward, to make a difference for the next time is important.
7: Carolyn Gruber of the Simpson Center, thanks so much.
10: Thanks very much.
8: A Minnesota teenager has been arrested on accusations that he was plotting a mass shooting at the Mall of America. Federal prosecutors say the teen targeted the shopping center because it is owned by Jewish people. NPR's Juliana Kim reports.
11: 18-year-old Shekdoon Abdullahi Muhammad was arrested on Tuesday in Minnesota after federal authorities say the teenager tried to buy an assault rifle and 200 rounds of ammunition from an undercover agent in order to carry out an act of terrorism. FBI agent Christopher Dotson spoke about the arrest at a press conference yesterday.
12: Muhammad pledged his allegiance to ISIS leaders and claimed to have joined ISIS over a year ago. Muhammad allegedly sought martyrdom in carrying out his plans to murder innocent civilians.
11: Court documents say authorities began investigating Muhammad in December 2024. In messages with an undercover informant, the teenager allegedly said he was motivated by the mass shootings that occurred at the Pulse nightclub in Orlando and Bondi Beach in Australia. In July, he started planning his attack on the country's largest shopping center, the Mall of America in Bloomington, Minnesota, according to court documents. Investigators allege that Muhammad not only wanted to hurt others, he wanted to deter people from visiting the mall ever again. They also say he chose a date near the end of this month to target Asians at a Hmong arts event hosted at the mall. FBI agent Dotson said,
12: 100% committed Those are the words Muhammad allegedly uttered when he described his planned jihad journey.
11: Federal authorities declined to say at the press conference how Muhammad was first put on their radar. Muhammad is a U.S.-born citizen, and his parents are from Somalia. U.S. Attorney Daniel Rosen said FBI agents approached Muhammad's parents last year after the teenager sent concerning messages about wanting to commit an act of violence.
13: The FBI attempted to speak with his parents, having seen that this young man was becoming radicalized, and those attempts were rebuffed by the parents.
11: It was not immediately clear on Wednesday if Muhammad had legal representation. Juliana Kim, NPR News.

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1: Coming up on 7:20 on this Thursday morning, later on Morning Edition, routine mammograms are a vital tool for breast cancer screening, but they can also detect signs of possible cardiovascular disease, the number one cause of death among adults. Yet that isn't usually part of the results that are shared with patients. Now a new law in Maryland requires that patients be notified if mammogram results show calcium deposits in blood vessels. We'll have more on that in about 15 minutes on Morning Edition.
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alternate side parking and the meters are in effect. 57 degrees with sunshine now in Soho, on our way to a sunny day with a high temperature of 75 with strong winds, gusting and topping 20 miles an hour.

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3: This is Morning Edition from NPR News. I'm Michelle Martin.
4: And I'm Steve Inskeep. A new documentary takes a critical look at a breathtakingly wealthy man. Elon Musk has threatened a lawsuit over the film Musk, which is the kind of conflict that tends to drive publicity. The documentary features interviews with people who were close to Musk, including his first wife, and also Ashley St. Clair, one of the partners who has had children with him.
5: If you were to ask someone on the right what they think of Elon, he's a free speech god, and someone on the left, he's just someone who sends hateful tweets and he's lost his mind. Both are very comforting. But both are completely insufficient to the immense amount of power and influence he has.
4: Filmmaker Alex Gibney says Musk's power is what drove him to produce the documentary. Did you admire Elon Musk before you began this project?
6: I was interested in him. And at home, I was proud to say I owned a Tesla Powerwall. I had Tesla solar panels on my roof. He had taken on the big three, electric cars, something I really believed in. But I saw also the way he kept getting richer and richer, richer, and it sort of accreted all of this economic power. And that made me interested enough to want to dig in.
4: Gibney reconstructs Musk's career at SpaceX and Tesla using archival video and records from lawsuits. The resulting film is the length of a Springsteen concert, 3 hours and 45 minutes.
6: At the heart of it were two companies who had achieved great things technologically, but their stock price was way out of proportion to their actual economic value. And that got me thinking about how he got to where he got.
4: You describe a pattern in Elon Musk's career.
6: Yeah.
4: And if I can summarize,
6: sure.
4: Companies like SpaceX and Tesla do truly incredible things,
6: yes.
4: Genuinely incredible, which he then sells as even more incredible than they actually are.
6: Not only that, but he sells as the unique product of his own brain. In other words, there's nobody else at Tesla or there's nobody else at SpaceX. There's only Elon Musk because he is the Leonardo da Vinci for our age. And you could say, okay, most CEOs are credit grabbers, and that is true to some extent. But he also used it as a ploy to get more and more money from the stock market, which he desperately needed because, you know, for a long time, Tesla didn't make a profit. There was only one place he could go. Well, actually, it turned out there were two. One place was the stock market. The other place was the government.
4: Okay.
6: And he learned how to hose them both.
4: SpaceX performed a vital service, ferrying equipment into space, developing rockets that could be reused cheaply. But the film says Musk cast the company as an even grander venture, forever about to colonize Mars. Tesla made popular electric cars, but the film says Musk oversold them as self-driving. According to the film, they weren't made with enough sensors for that, which is why some have crashed.
6: And as a result, some 67 people are dead. And that's a level of overpromising that leans into fraud. And the government was investigating that.
4: You just put that in the past tense.
6: Right. I think one of the big successes that Musk had when he engineered the election of Donald Trump was to make all the investigations into his companies go away.
4: Musk's lawyer has threatened to sue over this movie.
6: Yeah.
4: And the specific complaint that he raises has to do with your description of the 2024 election.
6: Right.
4: What do you say Musk claimed about that election as it was happening?
6: The film just quotes Elon Musk's texts to his lover, Ashley St. Clair, saying when he knew much earlier than everybody else did with some certainty that Trump was going to win, he said, "I found an anomaly in the matrix. I have 10,000 lasers in space," obviously referring to Starlink,
4: mm-hmm.
6: You know,
4: his satellite system.
6: His satellite
4: communications.
6: System. We don't claim that he changed votes in the 2024 election. All we do is to show that he was bragging to his lover that he had special access to understanding the outcome of the election in a way that other people didn't. Was he lying to her? Was he just bragging? Or was he telling us something that we shouldn't know? I don't know. That's for the viewer to decide.
4: That raises another interesting question. You did not interview Elon Musk for this documentary. And yet you sort of interviewed.
6: Yet he is interviewed.
4: Why don't you explain what you did and why you did it?
6: It's called a simulated interview. And famously in the film, Elon Musk brushed me off on Twitter and basically said he wasn't going to, he called me a douche is what he did. I responded, douche. And that was sort of the end of our exchange on Twitter. And it was clear that he wasn't going to sit. So, but I really badly wanted to get his point of view and perspective in the film. So what to do? Well, we established a massive database of everything that he had ever said, either in audio or video, outtakes, whatever. And we used that actual material as we were doing our cut. But I became fascinated with the idea that he was fascinated by the notion that we're living in a simulation. So I thought, wouldn't it be interesting to construct an interview with a simulated Elon in which he actually spoke his actual words, but he was a kind of designed facsimile of who the real Elon was.
4: I guess we need to explain for normal human beings. There's some tech people who play around with the idea that this is just a big video game, that the world is not really happening.
6: That's right.
4: That we are just characters.
6: That's right. We're NPCs, non-player characters. And Elon, I think, thinks he's player one. He's the player in some ways. It's never exactly clear what he thinks, but he does really believe that we're living in what's called an ancestor simulation, where some future AI or alien life form has exfiltrated all of the data from planet Earth, is now playing us as a video game.
4: Did you lose any sleep over the idea that you were creating an interview with Elon
6: I didn't
4: Musk?
6: Because I felt it was journalistically sound in the sense that we were using his actual recordings of actual words and using them in a way which was warranted not only by what he said, but the context within which we were placing them.
4: You narrate this film.
6: Yeah.
4: I felt as a viewer in the early parts of the film, you sound curious.
6: Mm-hmm.
4: In the later parts of the film, you sound angry.
6: I think that's fair. And I think that change in tone resembled the change in point of view that I obtained over the course of doing the film over those 4 years. I became increasingly resentful and angry.
4: Alex Gibney, thanks for coming by.
6: Thank you, Steve.
4: Gibney's film, Musk, is in theaters Friday and is due to stream on HBO in a few months. We have reached out to Elon Musk's attorney for comment. We haven't heard back. This is NPR News.
7: And this is WNYC in New York. Coming up on 7:30 in news headlines. Coming up this Friday in the Green Space, Brian Lehrer will host his New York News Quiz live and in person. 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
10: Live from NPR News in Washington, I'm Dave Mattingly. Communities along the Gulf Coast of Mississippi, Alabama, and Florida are bracing for Hurricane Isaias. The storm is expected to gain strength in the Gulf before it makes landfall late tomorrow or early Saturday as a strong hurricane. Right now, Isaias is a Category 1 storm with top sustained winds of 80 miles per hour. Evacuations are underway, both mandatory and voluntary. The governors of Florida and Alabama have declared emergencies in dozens of counties. Widespread flooding and power outages are expected. A judge in Tennessee is ordering the state to preserve evidence related to last week's failed execution of death row inmate Krista Pike. Catherine Sweeney with member station WPLN has more from Nashville.
11: The judge did order the state to preserve a long list of evidence, like the syringes and IV tubes and empty vials of medicine, as well as correspondence between the prison and the governor and the attorney general's office. Also, anything about concerns about a failed execution leading up to September 30th.
10: Pike survived two lethal doses and was hospitalized at Vanderbilt University Medical Center. Her attorneys say she regained consciousness this week and has severe swelling in her hands and arms. They're asking Tennessee's governor to grant clemency to Pike, who was convicted of a 1995 murder. This is NPR News from Washington. President Trump was repeatedly interrupted by protesters last night when he spoke at a Republican campaign rally in Texas. The president was in San Antonio to support GOP Senate candidate Ken Paxton, the state's attorney general. Paxton faces Democratic candidate James Tallarico in the November midterm elections, which are now less than a month away. A satirical statue of President Trump has been put up at the European Parliament in Strasbourg, France. The sculpture is meant to criticize the president's policies on climate change and what its Danish creator calls the growing dominance of powerful nations. Terry Schultz reports.
12: The 8-foot-high statue, titled The Orange Plague, depicts Trump completely naked, holding a golf club and a globe-shaped ball in one hand and scales in the other. He's sitting on the shoulders of another man who looks frail, and the whole thing is covered in 23-karat gold leaf. Danish artist Jens Galschiot says the work is inspired by the emperor's new clothes and asks how long people will allow the powerful to be carried on their backs. He says Trump was chosen as the subject because of his efforts to roll back climate initiatives and to pressure other countries to do the same. The statue was unveiled as part of a 3-day exhibit hosted by Danish member of the European Parliament, Per Clausen. It's previously been displayed in Denmark, Germany, and Brazil. For NPR News, I'm Terry Schultz.
10: I'm Dave Mattingly, NPR News, in Washington.
7: On WNYC in New York, 58 and sunny now at 7:33. Good morning. I'm Michael Hill. Police say an 8-month-old baby girl who was pushed from a 15-floor balcony Tuesday in the Bronx remains in the hospital, now in critical condition. Authorities say her mother, 23-year-old Natalie Ramirez, was holding the baby when they were both pushed. Ramirez died. The baby suffered severe head trauma. Police say they arrested a man last night, 31-year-old Angel Carrasco, and he faces murder charges, among other crimes. Information on his attorney was not immediately available. Delays on Uptown 6 trains, normal traffic on the roads, alternate side parking, and the meters are in effect on this Thursday, October 8th. 58 and sunny now, sunny and 75 for a high today with high winds gusting, topping 20 miles an hour. Then tomorrow, sunny and 71. Light winds become strong and gusting, topping 20 miles an hour. Then on Saturday, mostly sunny and 68. Sunday, an improving chance of showers, clouds, and 68.
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3: And I'm Michelle Martin in Washington, D.C. Good morning. The job of catching foreign spies trying to steal U.S. secrets primarily falls to the FBI. NPR's Ryan Lucas has exclusive reporting that under the Trump administration, the FBI teams that do this work have been hit with major staffing cuts. And Ryan is with us now in our studios in Washington, D.C. Good to see you.
14: Good morning.
3: So what'd you find out?
14: Well, my story looks at the FBI's counterintelligence squads because it's their job to track and hunt down foreign spies here in the U.S. trying to steal government secrets, but also economic secrets. So things like cutting-edge research and technology. And what my reporting found is that those FBI counterintelligence squads have been hit by pretty steep staffing shortages across the country. That's according to 5 people familiar with the matter. They all spoke to me on condition of anonymity out of fear of retribution. I was told that in some field offices, these squads have only half of their counterintelligence positions filled. So this is a significant drop in manpower doing this critical work.
3: Did the people you spoke with have any insight into why the FBI is cutting staffing on these squads?
14: So it's interesting. Sources sources told me this isn't the result of a specific directive from FBI Director Kash Patel to cut back on counterintelligence work. Instead, it's a result of Patel making violent crime and immigration enforcement priorities for the FBI. Those, of course, are also top issues for President Trump. So FBI field offices have been pulling agents and analysts from counterintelligence and putting them on violent crime and immigration enforcement instead. But there's also another factor at play here, and that's the turmoil at the Bureau under Patel's leadership. The FBI has lost more than 1,500 special agents under this administration. Those agents are leaving. They're taking their experience, their institutional knowledge with them. In some instances, this administration has also fired veteran FBI folks. And those sorts of firings, these departures, are particularly problematic in counterintelligence work because I'm told there's a huge learning curve doing this sort of work.
3: And what has the FBI said in response to your reporting?
14: Well, a spokesperson said the Bureau has a robust counterintelligence operation and said anonymous critics are, quote, disconnected from reality.
3: You know, you can imagine that a lot of countries would be interested in U.S. secrets. So what are the main concerns here? Who are the main concerns here?
14: Yeah, I spoke with Emily Harding about this. She's a former CIA analyst and deputy staff director of the Senate Intelligence Committee under Republican leadership. She said there are a lot of adversaries that are very interested in operating in the U.S.
15: China is very aggressive in what they do. The Iranians pose a real threat. The Russians have always been aggressive. They always will be aggressive. There is a host of counterintelligence threats.
14: There is, of course, the U.S. war right now with Iran. But broadly speaking, China looms largest here. For years, U.S. officials have been saying that China is relentlessly stealing American information and technology. And a few years ago, in fact, the FBI said it had more than 2,000 open economic espionage cases tied to China alone. So that gives you a bit of a sense of the scale of the issue here.
3: And so how would we be able to tell if the FBI is falling short in this critical role?
14: Yeah, it's a good question. And it's important to say that the FBI is still doing counterintelligence work, but it is hard to know when something slips through the cracks. This isn't like counterterrorism, where if a terrorist plot isn't stopped, something horrible happens, we all know about it. In counterintelligence, the threats are silent. And that means that it's very hard to know when someone is making off with U.S. secrets. And if that's not stopped, that theft just goes on and on and on.
3: That is NPR's Ryan Lucas. You can read more of his reporting at npr.org. Ryan, thank you.
14: Thank you.
13: Some other news now. Protesters are blocking the entrances of more than 200 high schools in France again today. Hundreds of thousands of high school students have been demonstrating. The prime minister said last night that France will do more to replace absent teachers and renovate facilities that are falling apart. NPR's Eleanor Beardsley is covering this from Paris. Hi, Eleanor.
16: Hi, Steve.
13: How's the prime minister trying to resolve this?
16: Well, he spoke to the nation last night, and Prime Minister Sebastien Lecornu was specific and broad. He started with the high schoolers and said the students would be heard. He condemned the violence and said the police were never given orders to affront the students. You know, there's been a lot of anger among students over what they say are aggressive police tactics on young protesters. Lecornu proposed a one-month time of reflection for students, teachers, and lawmakers to come up with answers that he said would be part of a bill debated by Parliament in November. But he spent the second part of the speech explaining the difficulties France faces, the world context, skyrocketing energy costs, and wars. He explained that there are budget constraints because each time the government addresses a crisis like COVID, it borrows money. And he said France is paying higher interest on that debt now.
13: Okay, so the prime minister says, let's take a month off. Let's calm down. Let's see if we can legislate about this. What do students say in response?
16: Oh, well, they're not satisfied. And they say the government is just playing for time, hoping that these demonstrations will peter out. But for the moment, the movement has widened to include college students. Yesterday, I was out in Paris where students from an elite university, Sciences Po, had joined in, and they had completely blocked a main boulevard in central Paris. They were behind a barricade of plastic Dempster dumpsters chanting anti-police slogans at a line of riot police on the other side. There was tear gas being fired. It was tense. So let's listen to what a couple students had to say. Here is 18-year-old Shelbon Kobeba.
17: I'm absolutely outraged by what's going on with the educational system. It's not just like a little manifestation, it's a revolt. We are revolting. We are not accepting.
16: So she says this protest movement will intensify, and she's hoping firefighters, farmers, and others will join. These college protesters said they're privileged, and that's why they have to lend their voices to help, you know, young high schoolers in poorer neighborhoods who they say have been forgotten by the French state. These protests are also about equality. And 19-year-old Clara Houssan told me that the French education system is supposed to be a meritocracy, and it's not. And she said it's not equal either. Here she is.
17: There's rats in the schools, there's holes in the windows, it's not suitable conditions to study. They don't have a French teacher for 6 months, and then they're asked to pass an exam, and that exam is supposed to be fair, but it's not fair if you haven't had a teacher for 6 months.
16: So, you know, in his speech last night, Le Cornu said there would be more teachers found, and he also said, quote, a top priority is to improve the material conditions of the buildings, especially in the face of climate change, because, Steve, there's no air conditioning in French schools either.
13: Wow. How does all of this fit into the politics of France?
16: Well, for the far left, these protests fit perfectly into their platform of social injustice. Far-right leader Marine Le Pen, who polls show is in the lead to win next spring's presidential race, has said order must be restored. But she also knows she can't totally alienate this youth. But these young people regularly chant about how much they hate her party.
13: What happens next?
16: Well, protesting is such a fundamental right in France, and so protesters sometimes get the feeling that their demands must be answered immediately, and we're seeing some of that. But Stephen, 1 week, the All Saints Day vacation begins. It's 2 weeks long, and that will likely end these protests for now, at least.
13: NPR's Eleanor Beardsley's in Paris. Eleanor, thanks so much.
16: You're welcome.

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3: When the four members of Horse Lords walk out on stage with their sax, electric guitar, bass, and drums, you might expect some kind of rock band. 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Their latest album is called Demand to be Taken to Heaven Alive, and tracks like this one demand your attention. That's Horse Lords, the experimental rock band from Baltimore with Brain of the Firm. 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
2: We have delays this morning on Uptown 6 trains. We also have delays on, in Queens, Flushing Bound 7 trains, skipping stops at 52nd Street and 69th Street. That's been going on just about all week. And right now, looking at your commuter railroads, it looks like they're all pretty good right now in terms of LIRR and Metro North. We are at 58 degrees now with sunshine in Hicksville, 54 in Hastings on Hudson, mostly sunny there, and 56 with sunshine in Hoboken, New Jersey. In the city right now, 58 degrees and sunny. Sunny today and a high of 75 with high winds, gusting and topping 20 miles an hour. Tomorrow, sunny and 71. Still some gusting winds. Saturday, mostly sunny, 68. Sunday, chance of afternoon showers and 68. And then on the holiday, morning showers likely mostly cloudy and 71. It's 7:46.
0: It's Morning Edition from NPR News. I'm Steve Inskeep.
4: And I'm Michelle Martin. Good morning. The winner of this year's Nobel Prize in Literature is Anne Carson. Carson is a poet from Canada. To tell us more is NPR's books correspondent Andrew Limbong. Andrew, good morning.
5: Hey, Michelle.
4: So we're calling her a poet, but she's so much more than
5: yeah,
4: that.
5: Yeah, I'm selling her short a little bit there. Yeah. She's a pretty prolific writer, right? Like, I do associate her most with poetry, but she also writes, like, criticism and essays. She's got a long and storied career in academia. And her work kind of blurs the line between all of those forms. At the announcement this morning, Anders Olsson from the Swedish Academy noted this combination in her work.
6: Almost all her literary production has centered upon the intersection between the philologist's obsession with words and the poet's desire for new meaning.
5: I think if I pulled a random person off the street and asked them, like, name me an Anne Carson book, I would guess, like, the one I would get most is The Autobiography of Red. That's a novel in verse. That's a reimagining of the ancient Greek poem from Geronius. And, you know, she was a professor of the classics, and that was just, like, something she mined a lot in her work throughout her career.
4: Was hers one of the names that had been kind of floated in advance of the announcement?
5: Yeah, and all, like, the betting markets and stuff that we look at, because that's sort of all the data that we have. Her name gets tossed around every year. And for good reason. This is just one award of many. She's got a MacArthur Genius Grant, a Guggenheim Fellowship, a T.S. Eliot Prize, and a bunch of other sort of awards for poetry that people like won't have off the top of their heads. You know, like I said, she's pretty prolific, and she's got let's call it like a workman's like approach to poetry, right? Just sort of like cutting up language and getting into the guts and putting it back together to make something beautiful. In 2016, she talked about poetry and called it a task.
7: And a task has a beginning and an end, and then a thing made. Poetry, poiesis means a thing made. And making is always a slightly hopeful thing, because once you've made a something, the world will be different.
4: So, Andrew, does Carson's Win tell us anything about where the Swedish Academy's tastes are leaning these days?
5: Yeah, I mean, it's that's the question we get every year, right? And it's kind of hard to tell every year who they're going to pick. You know, there's all these questions about like, oh, are they going to like branch out geographically or something like that? This year sort of continues this trend of them picking a male writer, a female writer, a male writer, a female writer. That goes back, I think, by my count, back to 2017. But going back to like the demographics question, you know, they're mostly from Western Europe or from America. It's been a minute since someone from Latin America or South Asia has won. I think there's been a lot of people gunning for like the Mexican writer Cristina Rivera Garza or the writer Amitav Ghosh, who was born in India. But, you know, like they say, there's always next year. I think the Nobels have this reputation for picking kind of like obscure-ish writers, right? They're not picking commercial writers. They're picking people who are on small presses, and that kind of this win kind of continues the trend. Like I said, it's not like, I don't know, like the Bob Dylan win from 2016. It's not like that kind of an earth-shattering news.
4: So well-respected in the field.
5: Yeah, exactly.
4: But not necessarily well-known to the kind of commercial market, particularly in the United States.
5: Yeah, exactly.
4: But still.
5: Yeah.
4: Okay. That is NPR's Andrew Limbong. Andrew, thank you.
5: Thanks, Michelle.

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1: And this is WNYC New York at 7:50, later on Morning Edition. 3 years after Hamas's October 7th attack on Israel, Palestinians are living among the ruins of the war that followed, and which they say has never ended.
2: Bombings are happening all over, here and there. I don't know if someday the bombing is going to be me, my family, a friend.
1: More on what daily life is like now in Gaza. That's next hour on Morning Edition. ...58 and sunny right now, on our way to a sunny day, a high temperature of 75. We'll have some pretty strong winds out there, topping 20 miles an hour at times. And then tomorrow, sunny and 71, still gusting winds. Saturday, mostly sunny and 68. Sunday, a chance of afternoon showers, clouds, and 68. It is 7:51. 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
3: And I'm Steve Inskeep. Student groups at Cornell University are calling for change in response to what they say was the mishandling of an alleged 2024 sexual assault. On Wednesday, they staged a sit-in and what they called an economic blackout. Reporter Aurora Berry of our member station WSKG is in Ithaca.
4: Students occupied a dining hall on campus for 7 hours in solidarity with the woman referred to as Jane Doe, who reported that she was raped for 7 hours by 7 male students. They also told students to stop spending money on campus for the day. Kennedy Young is co-president of Black Students United at Cornell, one of the organizations leading the sit-in.
5: When I think about this day, like I think about people who are united with me and in community with me on this issue, and I think that's a beautiful thing.
4: She says students held teach-ins, sharing knowledge about domestic violence and Cornell's history of student protests going back to the 1960s. This is the second major protest on Cornell's campus this week. On Monday, hundreds of students marched across campus during a Justice for Survivors rally. A coalition of campus groups leading the actions at Cornell released a list of demands for the university's administration. They include mandatory sexual assault prevention training for students and trauma-informed training for the university police. The students also want to see minimum sanctions for sexual assault, among other changes. Young says the sit-in provided students with community during a difficult time.
5: It's just been amazing to be able to look amongst other students and know that even if I know that I'm not being protected by this institution, I'm being protected by students, and I'm being protected by a community that cares for me.
4: But Young says the sit-in was intended to pressure the university to protect its students. Jack Huber is a sophomore at the university. He's also part of Students for a Democratic Cornell, another group involved in the protests. He says Cornell's mishandling of the case is part of a pattern.
6: It is the product of a culture that the administration has enabled, and it is far from the only time that Cornell's justice system has failed its students and even been weaponized against students.
4: He says that Cornell's disciplinary process favors outcomes that look good for the university. His organization wants to see a return to an independent judicial system. Cornell's media relations office did not respond to requests for comment in time for this report. For NPR News, I'm Aurora Berry in Ithaca.
2: October is Breast Cancer Awareness Month, which comes with reminders for annual mammograms. You might have heard one of these. One state is now requiring radiologists to tell patients whether their screenings for breast cancer reveal a warning sign for heart disease. That warning sign is called arterial calcification. Dr. Lisa Mullen is here to help explain that. She is an associate professor of radiology at Johns Hopkins University who helped revise the draft of the new legal requirement that's now in effect in Maryland. Dr. Mullen, good morning. Thanks for joining us.
7: Oh, thank you for having me.
2: So what is breast arterial calcification, and what can it tell you about someone's health?
7: So breast arterial calcifications are basically calcifications, so that sort of white mineral deposited in the wall of arteries in the breast, or, you know, we're seeing it in the breast. And since calcifications appear white on a mammogram, they are visible to radiologists, and they can be distinguished from other types of calcifications that occur commonly in the breast tissue. And it's important to know that arterial calcifications are not related to breast cancer or breast cancer risk. So they're not a marker of breast cancer, but they are potentially a marker of other cardiovascular disease.
2: Okay, so it's a side benefit of getting that mammogram, right? The initial, the point of the mammogram is the breast cancer, but then you get this other benefit for some sort of indication. But what should clinicians and patients do if this calcification is detected?
7: So, you know, what we're, well, just to backtrack a little bit, the new law in Maryland is requiring radiologists to report breast arterial calcifications if they're present on a mammogram. So this really only applies to mammograms. And then the law also provides some required language that has been added to patient result letters. So the lay letter that the patient gets when they have a screening mammogram or a diagnostic mammogram will have some information about breast arterial calcifications, along with information that the patient does or does not have breast arterial calcifications themselves, but then there's some general information as well. So that paragraph suggests that if these calcifications are present, that the patient should speak to her primary care provider about her cardiovascular risk. So that would be the first step, just talking to the patient's provider, you know, so the woman talks to her provider about her cardiovascular risk. And maybe together they can discuss whether a more formal risk assessment needs to be performed for that patient. And that could be very individual depending on the patient and her own risks.
2: Well, to that end, you know, two other breast radiologists at Johns Hopkins opposed this law in part because they said there's not a standard step for how to follow up. And they said that that just creates more anxiety for patients. So what's your take on this? Why do you think this is still, you know, a positive step to require this notification?
7: Well, I think one of the challenges that's faced with this is that radiologists were reporting it, but it was kind of optional. So there's no national guideline about reporting this and no agreement about whether it should be reported or how it should be reported or what should be done if calcifications are found. And I think the legislation in Maryland, which is mandating reporting, and it really is a binary reporting. So basically, you know, yes or no, present or not present. So we're not really looking at the grade, the amount of calcification, or the number of arteries that are calcified. So it's not really quantified, but it's more just yes or no, you have it or you don't. And I think the opposition comes from all of these uncertainties that we're not really sure what the best evaluation would be if this is detected, you know, or what it ultimately means for the patient.
2: But we need to end it there. I'm sorry. But so I think the point is that then this is something you should then follow up and talk to your doctor about. Okay?
7: Yes, correct.
2: That is Dr. Lisa Mullen at Johns Hopkins University. Thank you so much.
7: Thank you, Michelle.
8: Me dejaste, mujer traicionera.
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6: Good morning. Artificial intelligence-powered surveillance tools like flock cameras have gotten a lot of attention recently, but police departments across the USA are now using AI much more broadly to keep tabs on people.
7: It's a time and a force multiplier. Instead of having to go to a million different systems to find answers, we can get it in one platform in one place somewhat instantaneously.
6: Privacy advocates worry. I'm Michael Hill. This Morning Edition from NPR in WNYC. The season's first hurricane heads toward the Gulf Coast. Mayor Mamdani faces pressure to address pollution at Hunts Point Produce Market. And AI keeps turning up even though New York City public schools have banned it. It's Thursday, October 8th. On this day in 1956, Yankee Don Larson pitched the only perfect World Series game. The news is next.
0: Live from NPR News in Washington, I'm Corva Coleman. The National Hurricane says a tropical system in the Gulf of Mexico is now turned into Hurricane Isaias. Top winds are now at 80 miles per hour. It could make landfall tomorrow night on the Alabama Gulf Coast. Lauren Linehan is with the Environmental Station Report, WBHM.
8: It's been a pretty quiet hurricane season so far with El Nino in play. So areas from the Mississippi Gulf Coast all the way to the Florida Panhandle, especially along the coast, have been stocking up on those hurricane supplies. They know that hurricane plan. And so for folks who are staying, who have not had evacuation orders, they are definitely making those preps right along the coast. But it's also the inland communities.
0: Lauren Linehan reporting. Florida and Alabama have declared states of emergency. A weakened storm system could race north toward Tennessee and western Kentucky after making landfall. President Trump says he is turning part of a private golf club that he owns in Florida into a presidential-style retreat like Camp David. Trump cited security as one of the reasons. NPR's Emily Fang reports it's similar to his justification for major architectural changes in Washington, D.C.
9: Representatives from the West Palm Beach Golf Club have already submitted plans for the proposed retreat. Future presidents, according to these plans, would be given complimentary membership. Trump says the golf club would be safer.
10: You don't have high buildings looming over it. There's no high building looming over it, which is no good either. And they can get maximum safety. It's a great idea.
9: He's also touted safety as one of the primary reasons for building the East Wing Ballroom at the White House and building a massive new triumphal arch in Washington. Emily Fang, NPR News, the White House.
0: Houthi rebel forces in Yemen have claimed responsibility for missile attacks on two Saudi airports this week. Saudi Arabian authorities say three people have been killed and more than 30 others wounded in those attacks. NPR's Aya Batraoui has more.
11: Saudi Arabia says a Sudanese national was killed and eight people wounded, some critically, in an attack on the capital Riyadh's international airport. Another attack on an airport in Ebha in the south killed two women, one from Morocco, the other from Algeria, and wounded 28 others. Saudi Arabia provided no further details on the attacks, but said they occurred Tuesday and Wednesday. The Houthis in Yemen, who are backed by Iran, say they struck the airports with ballistic missiles. They also warned international airlines of the, quote, consequences of continuing to operate flights within Saudi airspace, calling it a theater for military operations. The attacks come as Saudi Arabia's Air Force and the allied Yemeni government forces try to recapture Yemeni territory along a Red Sea.

0: shipping route seized by the Houthis last month. Aya Boltraoui, NPR News, Dubai.
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2: On WNYC, New York, 58 and sunny. It's 4 minutes after 8. Good Thursday morning. I'm Michael Hill. Hundreds of pro-Israel and pro-Palestinian demonstrators gathered last night in Union Square, where a vigil marked 3 years since Hamas attacked Israel on October 7th, 2023. Laura Libin is a Jewish Upper West Side resident who took part in the vigil. She says the atmosphere changed after pro-Palestinian demonstrators arrived.
3: I'm very shocked about this. I had no idea. I feel like they kind of came and took over the whole thing.
2: Mayor Mamdani, former city controller Brett Lander, and public advocate Jemani Williams also were there. Modern upgraded turnstiles are coming to a subway station near you. The MTA is moving ahead with a billion-dollar plan to install redesigned fare gates at 150 stations. Instead of horizontal paddles that are easy to jump over, these have sliding glass doors. The MTA is already testing them at 20 stations and is now ready to put them all over the city. Governor Hochul says the gates will pay for themselves.
4: They have cutting-edge sensors, long double doors that make them nearly impossible to jump over or crawl under. And we're already seeing a difference. Across our 20 pilot stations, fare evasion is down an average of 35%.
2: The MTA plans to add the gates to 20 more stations by the end of the year and 30 more next year. You may see some of your favorite costumed characters navigating the five boroughs in the coming days. New York Comic Con starts today and runs through Sunday. Chris DeLando is the event director of the company that produces Comic Con. He says the convention's 20th anniversary, organizers wanted a theme that embraced New York City, and they chose Coney Island.
5: But also really spoke to community and maybe something that was a little off-center in the way that Comic-Con can be.
2: Organizers say they landed on Coney Island due to the area's judgment-free atmosphere and authenticity. The convention features a slate of Coney Island sideshow performers throughout the weekend, including sword swallowers, contortionists, and escape artists. Alternate side parking and the meters are in effect on this Thursday. Taking a look at your subways, we have delays on 6 trains both ways this morning, and the commuter rails right now are still looking pretty good. NJ Transit has had some delays this morning, but they seem to be cleared up or past us by now, except on the Raymond and Valley line. There's a late train there. We are at 58 and sunny and 75 today.
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9: And I'm Michelle Martin in Washington, D.C. Good morning. There are 435 seats in the U.S. House. Only a small number of them ever end up being competitive. This year, though, both parties are trying to expand the map.
8: Here's how an aggressive redistricting push changed the boundary lines for about 10% of Americans since the last election. An unpopular Republican agenda in Washington has shifted perceptions of which lawmakers may be vulnerable. Also, parties and donors are spending hundreds of millions of dollars.
9: NPR political correspondent Stephen Fowler has been crunching the numbers, and he's with us now to talk about the state of play for the House. Good morning, Stephen.
10: Good morning.
9: So the Koch Political Report lists 43 House races, that's 1 in 10, as competitive. What types of districts are we talking about?
10: You've got places that were super close in 2024 that you would reasonably expect to be close again, like the handful of districts that, say, voted for Trump and a Democratic House rep, or vice versa. There's districts like Iowa's 1st Congressional District, where the Republican won by about 800 votes in 2024, and California's 13th District, decided by fewer than 200 votes. Michelle, all of that happened in a very different political environment than now, where you've got an unpopular president, the midterm backlash, rising prices, a ton of anti-incumbency vibes from voters. So that's why you're seeing a whole lot more places on the board.
9: So we mentioned redistricting, where the parties, starting with the Republicans, gerrymandered boundary lines to make it easier for them to win. And then, of course, the Democrats responded. Did that take races off the board?
10: You might think so, but the level of unpopularity we're talking about, especially among Latino voters that backed Trump in 2024, it runs the risk of some of these new Republican drawn lines ending up still electing Democrats, what's known as a dummymander. Strategists in both parties I've talked to say to watch Texas and Florida in particular for that one.
9: What else are Democrats and Republicans saying about the scope and scale of what they think is competitive?
10: Both parties have their target list of incumbents they want to defend and seats that they want to pick up. Between the Democratic Congressional Campaign Committee and the National Republican Congressional Committee, there are 93 districts I counted on their target lists. Unsurprisingly, most of them on the Democratic side. About half of them are these red to blue districts that they flag that they hope to flip. Republicans have their own MAGA majority of nominees in open races or challenging vulnerable Democratic incumbents. Notable, though, on average, Trump won this batch of districts by about 8% in 2024, which just highlights how deep into conservative areas these competitive races have moved.
9: But how much of those lists is actually about winning the district just versus, you know, fundraising and branding?
10: You know that saying, money talks? Well, some of these districts on the list have seen basically no money and no ads from either party. But you've got places like Kentucky's 6th District and Arkansas's 2nd District, where Trump won by 15%, that are seeing 6- and 7-figure sums from Republicans trying to defend things. According to Ballotpedia tracking, these target lists usually only win about 1 in 3 times, but also there's so much money involved. Ad Impact data says there's still $500 million in ads coming between now and Election Day, just in the House. So for both sides, it's like throwing a 50-pound Costco-sized box of spaghetti at the wall and seeing what sticks.
9: That's some image there. That is NPR's Stephen Fowler. Stephen, thank you.
10: Thank you.
8: We just heard about 43 House races that are competitive, according to the Cook Political Report. And we've now called Jessica Taylor, who tracks polling and campaign spending for the Cook Political Report. Jessica, good morning.
11: Good morning, Steve.
8: I feel that 43 competitive House districts, it's not really that many compared with some past big elections. This is still kind of a narrow playing field. Am I right?
11: It is. It's a bigger playing field than we had at the beginning of the cycle. But in 2010, Republicans picked up 63 House seats. In 2018, the last Trump midterm, it was 40. So we're not expecting that big of a shift. But certainly the map has moved in favor of Democrats. And, you know, we're constantly reevaluating these races, especially as we're just 20 days from the election. So the map could be shifting further as well.
8: Yeah, I think a year ago or even 6 months ago, people anticipated that maybe Democrats would narrowly win the House. Now they have a chance at least for a substantial win. And I think people anticipated that it was very hard to imagine Democrats winning the Senate. But I think you can imagine that now.
11: I mean, the Senate is a true toss-up, but it's moving in Democrats' direction. And certainly Democrats are the heavy favorites to win the House. Our current projections have them winning, have them with between a 5- to 15- seat majority. But that's trending on the upper end of that range.
8: Let's talk about the Senate then. Is it really possible that Democrats could win in places like Texas, Iowa, and Kansas?
11: You know, those states are states that Trump carried by 13 and 14 points. But when we look back at 2006, which a lot of sources I talk to say this feels like, you have an unpopular war in the Middle East, you have an unpopular president, you have rising prices. It's almost a perfect storm, a confluence of events. And the average seat that a Democrat outperformed the previous presidential baseline by was 13.6 points. So it's within the range. However, 20 years later, we're certainly more more polarized. So the fear that Democrats have and the hope that Republicans have is that people put back on their partisan jerseys in these final days. They retreat back to their camps. But the worry that Republicans have, though, is that enthusiasm among their base voters are so low, while we see higher Democratic enthusiasm, that that's further tilting the playing field toward Democrats.
8: Yeah, I think you definitely have evidence of more dispirited, if that's the word, Trump voters or more conservative voters. But let's see if those conservative voters feel that they have any choice. When you focus on some of the more conservative states like Kansas, how have Democrats done in restoring their brand or appearing credible to people who are not automatic Democrats?
11: Well, Kansas is probably the most interesting race to me right now. We just shifted that race, which is a Trump plus 16 state, into the toss-up category.
8: Wow.
11: You have Roger Marshall, the incumbent there, a little slow to wake up to the challenges. He's been hit hard by a New York Times story. He's an OBGYN of suing patients for unpaid debts. I think in this this economy, people are feeling so strapped, and I think that's a story that's really resonating and has hit him hard. Plus, you have an unusually strong Democrat in Reverend Adam Hamilton. He's a pastor of the largest Methodist church in the country. He comes across as a moderate. He has, I think, a compelling speaking style as a pastor. And so he is outperforming that baseline. But again, I think it's still hard in a state like Kansas, but just the fact that Republicans are having to spend money there to try to shore up this seat tells you just how bad Trump's brand is in these states, but how much of a drag I think that, both parties are not popular. So I think that Democrats should also not overread if they do win the House and the Senate, because I think this election is more sort of about a pox on both of their parties.
8: Really interesting to think about Democrats running pastors in places like Kansas and Texas. I want to ask a question about the money here. We do hear about Republicans having to pull back in some states, pull back some spending in North Carolina, to give one example. And yet we also hear Republicans have a huge money advantage. Do they have the money to compete everywhere they need to compete to maybe hold on to the Senate?
11: I think that still, does it overcome the momentum and the message that Democrats have, I think, is a real question. And when they're coming in with some of this money, for instance, in Texas, where they're having to try to rescue a really weak candidate in Ken Paxton, they're spending multiple times what the candidate has to spend. So their money doesn't go as far when super PACs are spending it. And we're not seeing, for instance, a notable movement in Texas where James Tallarico is still up. So I think there's a real question of maybe a couple of points in these close races could swing some of these seats, but money may not be everything either.
8: I guess we'll just remember as you go that Democrats have dreamed of winning Texas before and always fall a little short. We'll see what happens this time. Jessica, thanks so much.
11: It's Lucy and the football.
8: Jessica Taylor of the Cook Political Report, thank you.
11: Thank you, Steve.
9: The Tennessee woman who survived an attempted execution is awake and in the middle of an emotional legal fight. Krista Pike was convicted in 1996 of murdering Colleen Slimmer. Last week, prison officials injected Pike with two lethal doses of the sedative pentobarbital, and she lost consciousness but did not die. State officials have not said if they will try to execute her again. Catherine Sweeney at member station WPLN has this report.
12: Attorneys representing Krista Pike won an early battle on Wednesday. A county judge ordered the state of Tennessee to preserve all evidence of the failed execution. Attorney Randy Spivey said his client is a survivor.
13: She survived child sexual abuse. She survived rapes of multiple men. She survived a suicide attempt when she was 12. And she survived the state's attempt to execute her. She deserves answers about what was done to her.
12: The order keeps prison officials from discarding anything that would aid an investigation. The judge, Aisha Miles, listed off dozens of specific things the Department of Correction would need to keep, like IV tubes, needles, and empty drug vials.
14: I want to ensure that you all take special care not to lose, misplace, accidentally delete any information that may be pertinent to this litigation.
12: Attorneys representing state prison officials want Pike's legal challenge thrown out. Will Ayers is one of them. During the hearing, he argued that the case is focused on Pike's execution attempt on September 30th, an event that has come and passed.
15: There's no showing that Ms. Pike is subject to execution again.
12: The judge said she was skeptical.
14: Is the state prepared to take the position that Ms. Pike will not be rescheduled?
15: No, I can't answer that question, Your Honor. I'm not in a position to.
14: But you're also not in the position to say that tomorrow a new execution order will not be presented.
12: The decision is ultimately up to the state's Supreme Court. It's unclear whether there's interest in doing so. Pike's legal team is seeking a commutation. In the meantime, Pike is still in the hospital with one hand and both feet shackled to her bed. Health workers are tending to burns, blisters, and swelling in her arms, which her lawyers attribute to the lethal drugs having flowed into her flesh instead of her bloodstream. For NPR News, I'm Catherine Sweeney in Nashville.
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2: And this is WNYC in New York, coming up on 8:20 on this Thursday morning. Later on Morning Edition, a judge temporarily stopped President Trump's attempt to ban news outlets he doesn't like from the White House. That expires today, so CNN, MS Now, and Politico will go back to court today. 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
2: 58 and sunny now, on the way to a sunny day, high of 75, high winds gusting and topping 20 miles an hour, mostly clear in 56 tonight, then tomorrow sunny and 71, Saturday mostly sunny and 68. This is WNYC in New York. And then on Sunday, improving chance of afternoon showers, clouds in 68, then on Columbus, Indigenous Peoples Day, morning showers likely, mostly cloudy and 71. Alternate side parking and the meters are in effect. We have delays right now on six trains both ways.

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2: And I'm Michelle Martin. It's been 3 years since Hamas led an attack against Israel where they killed 1,200 people and took hundreds of others hostage. Israel's war in Gaza that followed has never ended, despite a ceasefire. NPR's Anas Baba spoke with one man about what life is like 3 years on.
3: The Rimal neighborhood in Gaza City was a trendy, popular spot, known for its shops and restaurants before the war. And like much of Gaza, it was bounded by Israeli airstrikes during the war. This past year of ceasefire brought parts of Rimal back to life, with some coffee shops reopening.
4: To some extent, I would say that we have food. Exactly a year ago, I've had nothing to eat. I was starving almost to death. I used to get dizzy when I'm going to work.
3: This father of two asked that NPR not publish his name in order to speak freely.
4: If that's okay, I would like to stay anonymous. I would say that that's out of fear of Israeli retribution.
3: He says what happened on October 7th was wrong, but that it doesn't justify Israel's military killing more than 74,000 Palestinians in the past 3 years, at least 20,000 of them children, according to Gaza's health ministry. And Israel says its war is far from over, despite a ceasefire.
4: Bombings are happening all over, here and there. I don't know if someday the bombing is going to be me, my family, a friend.
3: This week, Israeli Defense Minister Israel Katz said the military has killed 4,000 of those militants who infiltrated southern Israel from Gaza on October 7th. But he says there are still 2,000 more that, in his words, will be eliminated.
4: We literally are still dying because of what happened 3 years ago. We gave you hostages. What is there more for you? What are you seeking out of us? We're just humans. We're just civilians. We want to live.
3: The ceasefire that President Trump brokered released all of the remaining living and dead Israeli hostages. But people here say the war never ended as promised. And as Israeli military continues to target both senior and rank-and-file members of Hamas, civilians are being killed almost daily in the airstrikes.
4: Bombings are still happening all over the place. We're still sieged. We still can't evacuate. We can't leave. People are still in the streets, sleeping in the streets.
3: Streets that lie in ruins, 3 years on. Anas Baba, NPR News, Gaza City.
1: Military representatives from all 32 NATO nations met this week. And what is notable is where they met, Kyiv, Ukraine. They seem to be there to learn. Kurt Volker, former U.S. ambassador to NATO and former representative for Ukraine negotiations in the first Trump administration, is following this. Welcome back.
5: Thank you very much, Steve. Great to be with you.
1: What are the NATO members learning?
5: Well, I think the first thing they want to get a look at firsthand is the air defense situation for Kyiv and other cities during the winter. Russia has really stepped up its air raids against Ukraine to try to knock out the electricity grid and other heating and things during the winter. And I think they want to get a look firsthand how Ukraine is doing, how prepared they are for the winter, what kind of things NATO countries might need to do.
1: Okay, that makes sense because we've seen these massive, much more constant air attacks on Kyiv, for example, and concerns about how they would get through the winter. Do the NATO allies have the capacity to help Ukraine with that?
5: They do. Obviously, the best system in the world is the Patriot system that we have provided in the past and allies have bought for Ukraine, but they're in very short supply. But there are other types as well that NATO allies can provide to help with air defense. The Germans, the French, the Swedes all have different variations of this. And then the other thing that the NATO representatives want to do is to get a look firsthand at what Ukraine is doing on its own. They now have some of the best in the world capabilities when it comes to drones, counter drones, and electronic warfare. And it's much more efficient the way the Ukrainians are taking out drones that are incoming than the way NATO countries have done it. So we have something to learn from the Ukrainians in this too.
1: This is amazing. So you're telling me we're in this world of asymmetric warfare where maybe the people with the biggest and most expensive weapons don't win. I guess this is an important lesson for the United States to learn, since the United States is the country with the biggest and most expensive weapons. They're not always the best ones?
5: Well, they can be the best, but they're also very expensive. And when you have someone that can send thousands of drones per night, and maybe the drones cost $30,000, you're going to knock that down with $1 million interceptor missile. You can't keep doing that repeatedly. So we've got to learn some of these low-cost and high-volume ways to take these things out the way the Ukrainians have done.
1: Is this the lesson of the Iran war, where the United States has spent billions against armed forces that seem to be able to respond very cheaply?
5: Yes, exactly. And in fact, the drones that the Iranians have used against targets in the Middle East, both U.S. bases and our Gulf allies, are the very same drones that Russia has been using against Ukraine for a long time. And so the Ukrainians have had a lot of time and experience now to figure out how to deal with these. The U.S. was using a large number of Patriot missiles to take down these very same things. That's why we now have a global shortage of Patriots, because we were using them with such volume compared to what we could have been doing if we had better, lower-cost systems at hand.
1: I think you said something that is very relevant here, because you said Ukraine is leading the world in drones, or near leading the world in drones, but also counter-drones.
5: Yes.
1: So this is a category of defensive drone? That's what the U.S. and others need to learn about?
5: Well, it's not, they do have defensive drones, or drones that take out drones, but they also have lower cost systems that are targeted more at the low cost drones that come in. So, for example, you have a regular propeller driven drone. You don't want to use an anti-aircraft or an anti-missile missile to take that out. You can do that with a ground-based firing system that is lower tech, lower cost, but effective. The jet-powered ones are harder, but they're now learning ways to take those out, too.
1: Just very briefly, you mentioned electronic warfare. What do you mean by that in this context?
5: It's rerouting where the incoming missile or the incoming drone is supposed to go. By confusing the signals, it ends up not hitting the target, and in some cases just crashing into the ground or into a river. The most famous one of these is called Lima. They reprogram the incoming missile to think its target is Lima, Peru, which is too far away to hit, so it crashes.
1: Okay. Wow. Kurt Volker, former U.S. ambassador to NATO, thanks for your insights. Appreciate it.
5: My pleasure. Thanks.
1: This is NPR News.
6: And this is WNYC in New York. Coming up on 8:30 in news headlines in just a minute. Coming up on the Brian Lehrer Show this morning, what to make of the political right turn voters in Brazil took this week's election. That's the Brian Lehrer Show this morning at 10 on WNYC. 58 degrees right now with some sunshine in Soho, on the way to a sunny day with a high temperature of 75 degrees and some high winds gusting to 20 plus miles an hour.
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9: Live from NPR News in Washington, I'm Dave Mattingly. Residents and tourists along the Gulf Coast of Mississippi, Alabama, and Florida have begun evacuating ahead of Hurricane Isaias. In some areas, mandatory evacuations are in effect. In others, people are being urged to leave. The storm is expected to make landfall by late tomorrow or early Saturday. Right now, Isaias is a Category 1 hurricane with top sustained winds of 80 miles per hour. It's expected to strengthen before coming ashore, as NPR's Debbie Elliott reports.
10: National Hurricane Center Director Mike Brennan says Isaias is gaining steam as it moves over the warm waters of the Gulf of Mexico.
11: Isaias is expected to be a strengthening strong hurricane as it approaches the northern Gulf Coast on Friday into Friday night and Saturday. You could see multiple life-threatening impacts from storm surge, heavy rainfall, flooding, and hurricane-force winds.
10: The governors of Alabama and Florida have declared states of emergencies, and the impending storm has prompted school closures and event cancellations throughout the region. The Marine Minerals Administration reports about 25% of offshore oil and 16% of natural gas production in the Gulf has been curtailed. Debbie Elliott, NPR News.
9: Right now, Isaias is moving at about 9 miles per hour. This is NPR News from Washington. The Federal Housing Agency, known as HUD, is investigating whether Wells Fargo violated the Fair Housing Act in its efforts to boost black home ownership in the U.S. NPR's Jennifer Ludden says the investigation is part of a broader Trump administration crackdown on diversity programs.
12: In a letter to Wells Fargo's CEO, HUD says doling out loans based on race is no way to do business, and it alleges the bank may have violated the Fair Housing Act. It's the latest example of Trump officials going after equity programs that were created and encouraged in the past to help rectify decades of federal policies that denied mortgages to minorities. The black home ownership rate still lags far behind that of white Americans. In 2017, Wells Fargo committed to helping close that gap with more loans. In 2022, it expanded a program to refinance minority-owned homes. HUD's investigation was first reported by the Wall Street Journal. Wells Fargo told NPR it had no comment. Jennifer Ludden, NPR News, Washington.
9: Federal Reserve policymakers were unanimous in their decision to raise interest rates by a quarter point at last month's meeting. That's what minutes from the Fed meeting show. They were released yesterday. Inflation in the economy remains the Fed's top concern. Canadian poet Anne Carson is this year's winner of the Nobel Prize in Literature. I'm Dave Mattingly in Washington.
6: On WNYC in New York, 58 and sunny at 8:33. Good morning, I'm Michael Hill. Police have arrested a man in the shoving of a mother and baby from a 15-floor balcony Tuesday in the Bronx. 31-year-old Angel Carrasco is facing charges, including murder. Police say he pushed 23-year-old Natalie Ramirez off the balcony of her Allerton apartment while she was holding her 8-month-old daughter. Ramirez died. Her daughter suffered severe head trauma, but police say she's now back in critical condition in the hospital. The New York Liberty are a game away from elimination from the playoffs. They lost last night to the Dream in Atlanta, 101-98. Game 3 is tomorrow night in Brooklyn. The Liberty needs to win that game as well as games 4 and 5 to advance to the next round. Otherwise, it's the end of their season. 58 and sunny now, sunny and 75 for a high today with high winds, gusting and topping 20 miles an hour. Tomorrow, sunny and 71, gusting winds as well. Alternate side parking and the meters are in effect. Multiple subway delays. Check before you go.
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2: And I'm Michelle Martin in Washington, D.C. Good morning. Three major news organizations are confronting the Trump administration in federal court today over the president's efforts to ban their reporters from the White House.
1: CNN, MS Now, and Politico say that's a violation of their constitutional rights.
2: NPR media correspondent David Folkenflik is covering the lawsuit, and he's with us now. Good morning, David.
13: Good morning, Michelle.
2: So where do things currently stand?
13: So in mid-September, President Trump did something he sort of talked about doing for a long time. He banned reporters from those three outlets. He posted on Truth Social. He talked about it publicly. Here's a clip of what he had to say on that day.
14: There's something wrong with a country that can allow people to write purposely negative stories. Now, if they want to write them, that's fine. But I don't have to let them into the people's house.
13: In relatively short order, Michelle, the news outlets filed a lawsuit here in federal court in D.C., and a judge instituted what's called temporary restraining order, saying, hey, you can't do that for now while I have a little time to think about these issues. But there have been points along the way in the weeks since where the White House has flouted the order or done things that seem inconsistent. It's turned into a roller coaster, for example, for CNN, which has part of this pool of five major networks that aren't just showing up at the White House to cover the president, but actually get to cover him and tape it and share that footage with news outlets across the country. They bear the logistical obligations, but also bear the cost of doing that. And so they share it. And at times, CNN has not been allowed to be in the pool. At times, it has. And most recently, CNN's been allowed, but hasn't been allowed into these smaller spaces like Air Force One.
2: And what are the news organizations arguing?
13: Well, the news outlets are arguing that the White House is trying to demonstrate that it has the right to decide where, when, and how they can cover the president at any given moment, pretty much on a whim. And they say that's a violation of their First Amendment rights, that is, their free speech rights. It is true that the president and the White House doesn't have to allow anybody on the grounds and give them credentials. Once they do, they can't withdraw them because they don't like the speech. That's the argument. And it seems to be pretty settled law in cases, including a few in Trump's first term. And also they're arguing this is a violation of their Fifth Amendment rights. That is, the president didn't warn them ahead of time that he was going to do this, didn't give them a process to appeal. That's called due process.
2: And given all that, what is the White House saying about this? What's their argument, other than that the president doesn't like these people?
13: Well, they've said that these news outlets are publishing things that are untrue, fake news in the term of the president, but also they're invoking now national security concerns. They're pointing to such coverage as questions of what is in the bunker area below the new renovated ballroom in the East Wing of the White House. They say that's a national security question. They say that MS Now's coverage disclosing that there's a leak investigation into a story that was embarrassing for FBI Director Kash Patel, that is, and other such things. And so they're saying national security, and they're saying the executive essentially outweighs the courts and a judge on this. And it's saying, look, we have had some court cases, including at least preliminary ruling in a case involving the Associated Press, in which we are allowed to prevent people from being able to go into smaller spaces like the Oval Office or Air Force One. So it's asking the judge to essentially dismiss all of this. It's saying we have the right to do what we want.
2: And how do you anticipate that this will be resolved?
13: Well, today is the day in which this temporary restraining order will dissipate. So the judge is going to have to decide soon whether he offers this preliminary injunction saying you can't do it anymore, or whether he sets this for trial and says let's hold things in abeyance.
2: That is NPR Media correspondent David Folkenflik. David, thank you.
13: You bet.
1: Protesters in many cities have focused on flock cameras, which use AI to gather information on passing cars. Privacy experts are pointing out another surveillance tool, technology in police command centers that can watch a whole city from one place using many sources of information. Here's NPR's Meg Anderson.
15: Police officers in cities across the country will tell you their real-time crime center is a game changer. They'll tell you how it helps them find missing children, monitor big events from the skies, scope out dangerous scenes before putting an officer in harm's way. Hundreds of police departments have one of these central hubs. They've existed for years, but now many of them are being powered with AI.
16: Welcome to Axon Fusus, your rapidly deployable real-time crime center in the cloud.
15: Software like Fusus from the public safety tech company Axon functions like a brain. It synthesizes the data it pulls in, creating a one-stop shop for police surveillance.
16: Now, video and data feeds from a variety of sources and apps can be viewed together in a single pane of glass.
15: By now, you've probably heard a lot about automated license plate readers like Flock. But researchers who study police technology told NPR real-time crime centers are much more extensive. They pull in license plate data, but also body-worn cameras, police dash cams, drones, 911 dispatch, gunshot detectors, and surveillance cameras, sometimes even from private businesses. Quincy Whitner is with the Greenville County Sheriff's Department in South Carolina. He says Fusus helped his department find a man who shot a police officer and fled by combining city surveillance footage with license plate data.
17: It's a time and a force multiplier for us. Instead of having to go to a million different systems, a million different places to find answers, we can get it in one platform in one place somewhat instantaneously.
15: But that push of a button mentality is exactly what makes privacy experts nervous. Rachel Levinson-Waldman studies these tools at New York University's Brennan Center for Justice. She says even just a few decades ago, there were more hurdles in surveillance.
18: If an officer or a police department wanted to follow somebody, wanted to do a stakeout, wanted to launch an investigation, part of the friction is the resources that go into that.
15: Like staffing and time. There needed to be a good reason to go to all that effort. Now, she says, it is just easier to justify watching people.
18: So in some ways, going from the we have this individualized reason to suspect wrongdoing to, well, we just have a wealth of data. Let's look in there and maybe see if we can find something wrong.
15: Police told NPR they understand those concerns, but that the good outweighs the bad. Michelle Yetzi manages the Real-Time Crime Center at the Montgomery County Police Department in Maryland.
19: I understand people's concerns, but if you're not up to no good, we're not looking at you. We are looking at people who are committing crimes.
15: Axon did not respond to multiple requests for comment, but CEO Rick Smith said in the company's latest earnings call that they strongly value privacy.
20: We just have to be thoughtful and understand those concerns and say, look, this is a tool to amplify human ability, not to replace human judgment.
15: But like we've seen with flock cameras, there is potential for abuse when a police department is always watching. Privacy experts say tech can get it wrong. People can get swept up by mistake or even targeted. Meg Anderson, NPR News. Just like watching the detectives.
1: 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Later today on All Things Considered, most people in the United States say they do not want a new data center to open nearby. So now tech companies are looking at Australia. What do Australians think? 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
6: It's Morning Edition on WNYC and Michael Hill. A moratorium on most uses of artificial intelligence is in effect in New York City's public schools, but students say the technology keeps turning up in unexpected ways. WNYC's Jessica Gould reports some students are fighting back.
21: Juno Hayes is 17, an artist and an activist who uses they-them pronouns. They were optimistic about the new policy banning most student-facing AI. So it was a bummer when they went back to their Manhattan high school this fall and immediately saw a big AI-generated poster of their mascot.
22: Me and a lot of my friends were like, this sucks. Like, we don't want this up here. I just put a piece of paper on the wall that said, sign below if you want this taken down. And I got a lot of signatures.
21: Their protest worked, and the picture of the mascot came down. But Hayes says AI is still creeping into classrooms.
22: There's been multiple times where I've gotten study guides or worksheets that I'm like, this is definitely written by an AI chatbot.
21: The Mamdani administration has banned student use of AI up through eighth grade. And it isn't allowed in most cases for students in high school, though there are exceptions for AI literacy classes, career training, and some pilot programs. Educators are allowed to use it for lesson planning.
23: It's been a habit for some of my teachers to use AI to generate the curriculum slideshows that we use.
21: Yolani Joseph is 16. She's an organizer with the Teen Activist Project at the New York Civil Liberties Union. She and the other students I spoke to didn't want to name their specific schools because they didn't want to get in trouble with teachers and administrators. But Joseph says the teachers at her Brooklyn High School recently used AI for materials in health class, and it didn't go well.
23: We were learning about periods, we were learning about pregnancy, and the labels would be gibberish.
21: Research shows teens, like adults, are split on the new technology. But a growing group of anti-AI teens has been showing up at rallies, city council hearings, and school board meetings. Hayes is part of a coalition of parents, educators, and students calling for a full ban on AI in schools.
22: A lot of us are scared about job prospects. A lot of us are scared about, again, the environment. It's detrimental to our learning. I feel like students can and want to have a part in this issue. is really affecting us, and a lot of people are strongly against it.
21: Mayor Mamdani says he'll revisit the AI moratorium in a year. Jessica Gould, WNYC News.

0: Pressure is mounting on Mayor Mamdani to revive a $650 million deal to reduce pollution in Hunts Point Produce Market. WNYC's Elizabeth Kim recently visited the South Bronx neighborhood to see how residents feel about the plan.
1: Hunts Point is a working-class neighborhood in the South Bronx. It's lined with bodegas, six-story apartment buildings, auto body shops, and trucks. Lots of them. Many are coming and going from Hunts Point Produce Market. The market sits on city-owned land. It relies on up to 1,000 diesel-powered trailers to refrigerate much of its fruits and vegetables. Last year, the Adams administration announced a plan to modernize the market and eliminate the need for the polluting trailers. But the deal fell apart over the summer after the market operators raised concerns about the design of the new facility. The deal took years to put together. Its collapse is the latest blow to a community used to bad news.
2: I feel like the South Bronx is always kind of neglected, especially considering other parts of the Bronx, and so it always gets a bad reputation.
1: That's 26-year-old Kayla Tolentino, who I spoke with on Hunts Point Avenue. She says she was diagnosed with asthma when she was just 6 weeks old. This section of the South Bronx is nicknamed Asthma Alley due to its poor air quality.
3: My feeling is this project is too big to fail. The stakes are incredibly high. Arguably one of the most important economic development projects in New York City right now.
1: City Controller Mark Levine is among those urging Mayor Mamdani to revive the plan.
3: I think there's no choice but to move forward. You can't leave 1,000 diesel trailers running 24/7 as a refrigeration solution in a modern American city. That's not acceptable.
1: Speaking on the Brian Lehrer Show, the mayor blamed Adams officials for the collapse of the plan.
4: The reality is that this was a deal that was forced through on the final day of the prior administration.
1: Back on Hunts Point Boulevard, 69-year-old Elaine Cruz tells me she's lived in the neighborhood for 36 years.
5: You know, the quality of the air is very thick, it's dense. And then you can see it as well.
1: Cruz is hopeful that Mamdani can do something.
5: He's been implementing some really good things as far as, you know, that's my take. So yeah, hopefully he will.
1: Efforts by city officials to remove the diesel trailers at Hunts Point go as far back as 2012. Mamdani says the city remains committed to upgrading the produce market. Elizabeth Kim, WNYC News.

0: New Jersey Governor Mikey Sherrill says her administration has uncovered 1,100 more problematic voter registrations. It's part of a probe into the state's faulty automatic voter registration system. WNYC's Mike Hayes has more.
1: Sherrill's announcement comes 3 months after she initially revealed that up to 6,600 non-citizens had been wrongly registered to vote. Sherrill blamed the problem on a software error in the system that registers people to vote when they apply for a driver's license or other ID. The governor said the newly identified voters are citizens, but were wrongly registered after they clicked no when asked if they were old enough or were individuals serving a criminal sentence. The investigation is ongoing.
0: That's WNYC's Mike Hayes reporting.
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0: Marketplace Morning Report is coming up next, and then in 10 minutes at 9 o'clock, it's the BBC News Hour on WNYC. Let's check in with London and see what they're working on. Hello, London.
5: Good morning, WNYC. I'm James Menendez. Today on NewsHour, how worries about education and housing are galvanizing young people in France and Spain, with protests continuing in both countries. Also, we'll remember the pioneering computer scientist Margaret Hamilton, who helped put men on the moon. That's BBC NewsHour at 9 on WNYC.
0: 59 degrees in Soho with sunshine right now, sunny and 75 today with high winds, those winds gusting to topping 20 miles an hour. And then tomorrow, sunny and 71, still with some high gusting winds. And then Saturday, mostly sunny, 68. Sunday, we have an improving chance of afternoon showers, clouds and 68. Then on the holiday, mostly cloudy and 71 with morning showers likely. 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Alternate side parking and the meters are in effect.
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6: From Marketplace in Washington, I'm Kimberly Adams. The New York Fed has released its latest survey of consumer expectations. And when it comes to inflation, that is how much folks think prices will have risen by in a year from now, expectations were up sharply in September to 3.9%. But consumers were feeling a bit better about the job market last month. They think they're less likely to lose their job in the coming year. And if they do, that they're more likely to find another one. Marketplace's Mitchell Hartman has more.
7: Last month, consumers saw one price keep going up at nearly every street corner they passed, says Bill Adams at Fifth Third Commercial Bank.
8: The increase in inflation expectations in September, it's gas prices and also diesel prices, which consumers don't usually pay but have been in the news a lot. With the higher price of gasoline, consumers are telling us they're more worried about making ends meet. That has flowed through to lower expectations of household finances.
7: Consumers now expect food prices to rise more than 5%, rent nearly 7%, medical care more than 9%. Of course, they may not turn out to be right about any of that, but that's somewhat beside the point for the Federal Reserve when it decides whether to raise interest rates again, says economist Orrin Klatchkin at Nationwide. Rising inflation expectations
9: is definitely a part of the reason why they chose to hike rates last month and why we think they are going to continue to raise interest rates.
7: He says if the Fed lets those expectations continue unchecked,
9: that could certainly have an impact on spending habits.
7: When consumers expect higher prices and rush to make purchases to get ahead of them, that can drive even more inflation, making the Fed's job of fighting it harder. I'm Mitchell Hartman for Marketplace.
6: Let's do the numbers. Dow, S&P, and NASDAQ futures are down in the 0.4% to 0.7% range, with the Dow future down 351 points. The 10-year Treasury yield is up at 5.32%. Oil prices jumped this morning on reports the U.S. may be planning another round of major strikes on Iran. Brent crude is up 0.4% to 0.7% to almost $105 a barrel.
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6: It's time for us to take the Marketplace Economic Pulse, where we check in with reporters from public media outlets across the country about the economic stories they're following in their communities. This week, we're joined by Jessica Mazaros, a climate and environment reporter at Florida's WUSF. The team there has been working on their own series called The Cost of Power, exploring why energy bills are so high in the Sunshine State.
10: Good morning. Thank you for having me.
6: Jessica, you found in your reporting that energy bills in Florida have jumped by as much as 70% over the past 10 years. What explains that?
10: Yeah, bills are so high mostly because of consecutive rate hikes. You know, it's every 3 years or so companies are allowed to ask for a rate hike. And sometimes they would, sometimes they wouldn't in the past, but it's been consecutive. Every time we know that they will. There's also something called pass-through costs and other surcharges, which have pushed up prices faster than household incomes. And then Florida in particular, Florida utilities, they're allowed to make the most return on equity than anywhere else, according to my sources. Like Florida Power and Light, it's the highest in the country of any major utility.
6: We'll say more about the role of utility companies in all of this. That feels like quite the outlier.
10: Well, Florida has four major investor-owned utilities. And at the same time that these bills have been climbing, these investor-owned utilities made more than $6 billion in profits last year. Consumer advocates are pretty upset about that, and they think that profits should be capped and that that's contributing as well to these bills rising.
6: What are some alternatives to this for-profit model?
10: Well, utilities can be run by a municipal government. We've seen that happen in Florida before. The last time was, I think, over a decade ago. But it can be costly. There are lawsuits. We know that two in particular in this region, in St. Petersburg and in Clearwater, the cities were looking to remove themselves from Duke Energy Florida and run their own utility to bring down costs. But Clearwater decided to back off from that because the cost would be too much in terms of that kind of a transition and the lawsuits. But St. Petersburg is still researching that. So that can be an alternative if the city is so willing. And we've heard from people in the community meetings during public hearings saying that they want this.
6: Beyond the utility companies, there's also this government-appointed commission that is in charge of approving rate hikes. What have they been doing this whole time?
10: Yeah, so it's called the Florida Public Service Commission. It's five commissioners appointed by Florida's governor. And they've been accused of rubber stamping a lot of these rate hikes and surcharges that have been tacked on. And there's been some call, like bipartisan support, really. Last year, we had two pieces of legislation, one from a Republican and one from a Democrat, trying to revamp this commission to get those caps on profits, as well as getting some people on the commission who specialize in utilities and specialize in the environment.
6: When the utilities are putting in for these rate hikes, what are they saying justifies it?
10: So one of the big things is that, you know, Florida has the second highest electricity consumption in the country, and the population keeps growing, so that leads utilities to continuously expand their rate base. And then also they're allowed to pass on capital expenditures onto customers, like when you build a power plant, for example. So they're really incentivized to expand, but they're saying, like, in order to expand, we need more money, basically.
6: Jessica Mazaros is a climate and environment reporter at WUSF in Tampa, Florida. Jessica, thank you.
10: Thank you so much.
6: To hear our full conversation, head over to marketplace.org. We'll also have it in our podcast feed later this morning. In Washington, I'm Kimberly Adams with the Marketplace Morning Report. 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

0: Governor Hochul and Nassau County Executive Bruce Blakeman. Plus, what to make of the political right turn that voters in Brazil took in this week's elections. That and more at 10. 59 with sunshine right now. Sunny and 75 today with high winds topping 20 miles an hour.
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2: Welcome to NewsHour for the BBC World Service. Hello, I'm James Menendez. A large number of people have been killed in a Russian attack on buses in the Ukrainian city of Kramatorsk, not far from the front lines.
3: It's the greatest tragedy and the worst incident during all these years of the full-scale invasion in Kramatorsk, because 30 people reported dead by now.
2: Also, French students are back on the streets in protest against the state of their schools. We'll speak to the lawyer for the Cornell University student who says she was the victim of a gang rape.
4: Things have taken a very dark turn. Recently, there have been threats on her life, threats on her family's life. I just this afternoon had one of these cowards call me in my office and make threats on my life.
2: And we'll remember the trailblazing computer scientist Margaret Hamilton, who helped put men on the moon. All that after the news.
5: BBC News with Danielle Jaworowiecka. At least 30 people are reported to have been killed in a strike on two buses in the eastern Ukrainian city of Kramatorsk. Pictures released by the local authorities show images of the metal shell of a burnt-out bus with debris strewn across the road. The region's head accused Russia of deliberately targeting civilians and flouting every conceivable rule of warfare. More details from Abdujalil Abdurasulov in Kyiv.
6: It appears that those buses were targeted deliberately because those guided bombs can't be controlled. And this is not the first time when Russia launches attacks on civilian facilities in Kramatorsk and in other places. They've hit like medical facilities, residential buildings and other places. For Ukraine, this is just another evidence that Russia commits war crimes because they keep saying that those were civilian targets and Russia deliberately targets them.
5: In Kyiv, three people are reported to have died in two separate strikes. Oil prices have risen by another 5% on continuing concerns over supplies from the Middle East. The international benchmark, Brent crude, has gone up to just over $105 a barrel. Here's our Global Affairs reporter, Sebastian Usher.
7: Volatility in oil markets continues as there remains no end in sight in the Iran crisis. There's been an increased flow of oil through the Strait of Hormuz in recent weeks, despite the restrictions imposed by Tehran. The resumption of the pipeline across Saudi Arabia has also been a positive development, but prices are still prey to shifts in rhetoric, even if the situation on the ground has barely shifted. A new report by the well-connected Axios news site has suggested that Washington may now be considering a big wave of new attacks on Iran before the midterm elections early next month.
5: Israel has downgraded the British consulate in occupied East Jerusalem to a mission after threatening to close the building completely over Britain's decision to sanction Israeli goods from illegal West Bank settlements. The site, which has been operating for nearly 200 years, will now have fewer staff and provide what Israel is calling a limited scope of activity. The Canadian poet, writer and translator Anne Carson has won the 2026 Nobel Prize in Literature. Her work often blends verse, prose and dialogue in what critics describe as a genre-defying mix. Ms. Carson, who's 76, has written more than 20 books and translations. Ingrid Carlberg from the Swedish Academy reached the Nobel laureate by phone minutes before the announcement was made.
8: She was very taken by surprise. We didn't have so much time to speak. All she could had time to tell me was that she is for the moment in Iceland, where she's listening to the wind. She was taken by surprise, but very happy.
5: You're listening to the World News from the BBC.
0: On WNYC, 60 with sunshine at 4 minutes after 9. Good morning, I'm Michael Hill. A shooting at a Harlem apartment building killed a 15-year-old boy and hurt a 57-year-old man yesterday evening. The NYPD says technology that allows police to detect gunshots in real time alerted them to a shooting at West 115th Street at King Towers. First responders took the teen with a stomach wound to a hospital, but he died. The adult

0: is in stable condition with a hand wound. Police say they do have a person of interest in custody. A New Jersey state audit of Newark Public Schools is raising red flags about how the Garden State's largest school district spends its money. It cites millions of dollars in avoidable costs, and auditors say they've sent a referral to state prosecutors but did not explain why. This all comes as state leaders consider changes to how New Jersey divvies up aid to school districts. Almost one-tenth of all the aid in New Jersey goes to Newark schools. Republican lawmakers such as State Senator Declan O'Scanlan say the assistance comes at the expense of other communities.
1: The taxpayers of New Jersey supply almost 90% of every dollar that Newark spends. So every single taxpayer in New Jersey should be concerned about this.
0: A spokesperson for Newark Schools says the district did nothing wrong. Taking a look at your commute this morning, we have had multiple subway delays, and we still do on the 6 E, F, M, and R trains. And also, there are some planned and part suspended service on the 1 and the L this morning, and the same thing on the N being rerouted. So check before you go. 60 with some sunshine now, sunny and 75 today, high winds topping 20 miles an hour. And then tomorrow, mostly sunny and 71. Saturday, mostly sunny and 68. Chance of showers on Sunday, 68.
2: Hello and welcome to NewsHour from the BBC World Service. We're coming to you live from London. I'm James Menendez. And we're going to head first to eastern Ukraine because there has been a very big loss of life in the city of Kramatorsk today, not far from the front lines. A Russian attack is reported to have killed at least 30 people travelling by bus through the city. The regional governor has accused Russia of deliberately targeting civilians. He has ordered all public transport off the roads because of the deteriorating security situation there. Well, shortly before we came on the air, we managed to get through to Maxim Khodushko, who lives in Kramatorsk, and he told me what had happened.
3: It's the greatest tragedy and the worst incident during all these years of the full-scale invasion in Kramatorsk. 30 people in one day, in one strike, and 18 people have been injured, and probably many of them will not survive. Kramatorsk has been suffering for all these years of the full-scale invasion, but when I say the worst, I mean in terms of victims in one day. And my God, the day isn't over yet, but I hope that's it for today at least.
2: Yeah, have the number of Russian attacks in and around Kramatorsk, have those increased in recent days and weeks? Have you noticed that's increased?
3: Yes, it has increased drastically. Well, we've been under attacks for all this time, but since the early August until now, the number of attacks has increased, really increased.
2: I mean, the governor of Donetsk, I mean, he's suspending all public transport because of these attacks on the buses. I mean, that presumably means that people are going to struggle to get around, even if they did want to go out.
3: Yes, the people will struggle because officially it's around 34,000 people staying in Kramatorsk. Well, it was said like 2 weeks ago, about 34,000 people. And people have to get around somehow. And how they're going to do it now when the transport is stopped, I have no idea. The city community is big, and without transport, it will be kind of disastrous for people as well.
2: Have many people in the past months and years, I mean, have many people left Kramatorsk?
3: Before the full-scale invasion, we had like 200,000 people. So 34,000 now. And about a year ago, they said it was like 80,000 people. Right, so can see you can compare the numbers.
2: But the point is, I mean, these are just roads in the city, civilian areas. There's no military target there.
3: Well, Kramatorsk is still a city, so it's not a military base anyway.
2: Yeah.
3: And people, those are just people. Well, to put it straight, I'm taking this bus as well. I was about to take it in 2 days. I was going to visit a market, taking this bus. You see? So it could happen 2 days later. and I could be on that bus. So, like this.
2: Which is very scary. I mean, have you thought about leaving the city at all?
3: Oh, well, I have some thoughts about it, but, well, it's a long story, but leaving a home for Ukrainians is a very, very difficult thing, because having one's home, having one's own home for Ukrainians is very important for life, for Ukrainians' nature, and even for psychic health. And when people leave, they mostly become kind of homeless. That's why people stay, and I'm staying as long, and I'm going to stay, planning to stay as long as I can.
2: Are you worried about the winter? People are talking about Russia continuing to intensify its attacks during the winter.
3: I heard a joke a few days ago, general winter. The general winter will be the problem. In the apartment building I live, so many windows broken, and yesterday I got to know that the apartment building will not be heated in the winter.
2: Gosh.
3: So that's pretty awful.
2: And that was Maxim Khodushko, a resident of Kramatorsk, speaking to me just a little earlier. Now, after 3 weeks, there seems little sign that the student protests sweeping France are dying down. More than 200 schools are again closed today, and people are back out on the streets demanding improvements to classes and to classrooms. Thousands of people have been arrested in those 3 weeks, and there have been injuries too during clashes with police. These high school students have been demonstrating this week in central Paris.
4: The students are blockading their own school. People go from schools to schools to block other schools, to show the people in France that it's a national movement and that every school is supposed to be blocked right now to protest against what is going on actually in the country.
5: My school was blocked for now a week. There are children that are 3 years younger than me even sometimes, and they're on the streets in the middle of this whole crowd. The police doesn't kind of care. I mean, our feeling is really that the police is not there just to calm and to try to have peaceful protests. They're really just to make us quit.
6: They will certainly make promises. The anger will still be there, because I think it goes a bit further away than just high schools and having decent toilets in a school. It's more of a strong anger from the youth in France that doesn't feel represented, that feels unheard and is scared in front of what's coming in the future.
2: Well, as you heard, the police have been accused of using excessive force, but they say that agitators are infiltrating the teenage crowds. Michel Chevalier is a senior police officer.
7: When things start turning into urban violence, damage is being caused, criminal acts are being committed, and people are being assaulted, if you're a high school student who has come to make your views known peacefully, you should leave. Certain groups are accustomed to turning up and causing trouble, hijacking demonstrations in order to carry out acts of violence. That makes things complicated for the police. It becomes difficult for officers to distinguish between people. Are we dealing with someone who's there to smash things up, or are we dealing with a high school student?
2: Well, last night, the French Prime Minister, Sébastien Lecornu, said the government would not ignore students' concerns and announced a series of measures to try to answer them.
8: Le gouvernement agira donc avec pragmatisme.
9: The government will take practical measures to answer their expectations. We've launched 5 initiatives to ensure classes are covered when a teacher is absent, to improve material conditions in buildings, to better organise school schedules, and to make applying for further education and university more transparent and accessible, and to give, and this is perhaps the main demand, a clearer and renewed platform for high school students to express themselves in an evolving democracy.
2: Well, let's try and put what's been happening into context with Philippe Marlier, who's Professor of French and European Politics at University College London. Philippe, very good to have you with us here on NewsHour. First of all, why do you think these protests have grown and spread so much?
10: Good afternoon. Why and how? This is really the $1 million question. It's very hard to explain how a social movement of that type, particularly when it concerns lycéens or students, why does it break out, appear on the scene? It started off, as we know now, in the banlieue of Paris, in Créteil exactly, so in the outskirts, and it was very localized. It was just one lycée. And that's why the government's initial reaction, or lack of it, if you like, was very lame. It treated it as a very local affair. A handful of disgruntled lycéens were unhappy about their working conditions. So hoping it will sort of vanish as soon as it had emerged. It wasn't the case. It spread. And I think it spread because the lycéens in Créteil initiated, struck a chord amongst the student community across France. It struck a chord because, indeed, the working conditions of lycéens are, in some places, not everywhere, let's not exaggerate, pretty bad, poor facilities, insufficient teachers, poor working conditions, very bad timetable, etc. So that is a fact. But I think it also expresses a wider problem, which is, I would say, a kind of malaise of the French young population. Malaise because they are very worried about their future, career opportunities. Is the degree they're studying for worthy?
2: And is it young people feeling that they're going to be worse off than their parents, do you think?
10: Possibly, there is that. And parents think the same. They think, well, my kids are going to be worse off than us, and that's not fair. We haven't worked our socks off to give our kids a future just to get there. And I think that I would add something which is very hardly mentioned in all debates and conversations. It strikes me as a Frenchman, but also a political scientist who's been living in the UK for a long time, that how French youngsters, i.e. teenagers and young adults, are infantilized. They're not taken seriously. They are allegedly too emotional, too inexperienced to express a worthy political opinion when they get committed, when they get engaged in politics. But at the same time, there's been a lot of talks about disorder and violence. But then when it happens, they are, of course, responsible before the law. They are old enough to be held responsible before the law and incur, a sentence. So I think there's a bit of a contradiction there.
2: Sorry to interrupt you, Philippe, but do you think that feeling of not being listened to, I mean, has that not only fed into this series of protests, but also protests in the past, and of course going all the way back to 1968, is there a common thread there, do you think?
10: Possibly, yes, that's the common thread. I think in general, there's very little voice for very little space for the youth to get heard. That's why from time to time you have an eruption of, public opposition, occupation of schools, etc. But I think the nature of that social movement is very different, for instance, from, say, May 68, which was generational, very politicized. Here, what strikes me is that it is very localized, and it's really about working conditions, their future. It's not, I don't see for the time, and what's more, political parties and unions in May 68, they were the initiators of the demonstrations and occupations. Here, it's the other way around. It's the youngsters on the ground who started the movement. And then you see some political parties or unions trying to catch up.
2: Yeah. Philippe, thank you very much indeed for your analysis today. That was Philippe Marlier, Professor of French Politics at University College London. You're listening to NewsHour from the BBC World Service.

0: It is 9:19 on WNYC. Up next, it's the Brian Lehrer Show. The election series 30 Issues in 30 Days continues with a look at how taxes are playing into New York's gubernatorial race between Governor Hochul and Nassau County Executive Bruce Blakeman. Plus, what to make of the political right turn that voters in Brazil took in this week's elections. That's at 10 this morning. 61 with sunshine right now, sunny, and 75 today with high winds gusting and topping 20 miles an hour.
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2: This is James Menendez with News Hour live from the BBC. Now, every 2 years, the conservation charity WWF publishes what is essentially a stock take of how wildlife populations are doing around the world. It covers vertebrate animals, so no invertebrates such as insects or worms, and no plants or fungi. And over the decades, it's tracked what has been overall a steep decline in numbers as human activity, both direct and indirect, encroaches on habitats. However, there are some bright spots in the gloom. Mike Barrett is WWF UK's chief scientific advisor.
3: The examples that we use are tigers, where the population has increased by 70% in just 15 years, and bluefin tuna, which we now see in abundance even around the shores of the UK, where I am now. We also see populations of southern African elephants recovering. And what this tells us is that where people act collectively, species are capable of recovery even right from the brink. That's the good news. But what we do also have to emphasize is that at a global level, nature still does remain in steep decline. So that is average sizes of wildlife populations, its rates of extinctions, its extinction risk, and its the loss of habitat. So we know that there are grounds for hope, because where we do the right things, recovery is possible. But we also know that conservation alone is not enough to recover nature at a global level. That requires much more, and it requires action on the key systems that are driving the loss of nature, and that's food, finance, and energy.
2: Tell us about finance, because you describe that as one of the keys to trying to reverse that rather bleak trend you talk about. Just explain that a bit for us.
3: Well, finance really matters, because it's where we invest our money that determines what innovations or what industries succeed or fail. So in many ways, it's an enabler for the energy and the food systems. The problem we've got at the moment is that 30 times more money is invested in activities that are driving the loss of nature. That's over $7 trillion a year, compared to the amount of money that's actually invested in helping restore nature. And we have to turn that on its head. Until we get to a point that the finance system works in nature's favour and not against it, we can't get to the point of recovery of nature at a global scale.
2: And where that money is being spent at the moment, how is that making things worse? Is that because it's what, things like agricultural subsidies?
3: Yeah, that's a very good example. Investment in unsustainable agricultural subsidies is a huge problem. We know that globally, the food and agriculture system is driving 60% of biodiversity losses. So it's the primary driver of the loss of nature at a global scale. It also contributes around a quarter of all greenhouse gas emissions. So it's contributing to climate change as well. And I've seen it firsthand how the agriculture system can work against us. So, for example, I've sat in a boat on the Amazon off the port of Santarém watching tankers arriving, having crossed the Atlantic, to load up with soy, which is helping drive deforestation in the Amazon, and then ship that soy back across the Atlantic to feed pigs and chickens. Now, so long as we have an agriculture system that works in that way, we're clearly not going to be able to recover nature at a global scale.
2: And these systems are incredibly complex and are global. Is there the global will to look at trying to reform them?
3: This is where we have good news, because we know that we've got three economic systems we've got to change. One of those is food, one is finance, the other is energy. And when we look at the energy system, it's clear that we've actually passed what we call now a positive tipping point. We're seeing a transition away from fossil fuels and towards renewables. It's not happening fast enough yet, but it is inevitable that we will fully transform. And we've got really good evidence for that. So we know that where there is the will to act and the right investments are made and the right policy signals are there, it is entirely possible to transform entire economic systems. But we have to make the decisions that need to be made now to make sure that nature does recover for future years ahead.
2: Mike Barrett, Chief Scientific Advisor of WWF. The death's been announced of Margaret Hamilton, the trailblazing computer scientist that helped design the software that put a man on the moon. She was 90 years old. She spoke to the BBC in 2019 about that process.
4: A person's life was at stake. The astronauts' lives were at stake. And that's when I began to worry about everything working together and what the astronaut might do by mistake, what would happen as a result of hooking up the wrong radar, the radar in the wrong position, could affect the software. How do you let him know it when he's busy doing his stuff and he doesn't even notice that there's a problem? So it became a mission.
2: Well, her team of engineers were based at the Massachusetts Institute of Technology, or MIT, which paid tribute to Margaret last night, saying to say she was a pioneer, to say she was ahead of her time, would be a dramatic understatement. Let's talk to Teasel Muir Harmony, curator of the Apollo Collection of the Smithsonian National Air and Space Museum in Washington, D.C. Teasel, very good to have you with us on the programme today. And just to pick up on what we heard from Margaret there, I mean, there was a problem just before the landing, wasn't there? But she'd anticipated it.
5: It's such a good point, and such, I think, it really speaks to her larger contributions, which is she recognized that it was important to design software that didn't just work when everything was going right, but to anticipate what might go wrong and how to program in a way that would prioritize the different functions that were necessary for the landing, so that even if the wrong switch was flipped, the computer would be able to work safely and robustly in flight.
2: Writing software was, I mean, it was very different back then. What was it like?
5: It was a brand new field. They really had to make it up as they were going along. You couldn't study software engineering in school at this point. So this was a very young team of people who are really willing to take something brand new on. And Hamilton, when she started leading the team for the Apollo software, she was in her late 20s, really quite young. And everyone working with her was as well. And so part of the process was writing the code, analyzing it, and then eventually sending that code to be actually hand-woven using core rote memory. So these little sort of magnetized donuts with copper wire woven through them and around them to physically weave in the code that would help send astronauts to the moon.
2: That's extraordinary. I mean, it was a sort of physical asset. There is that, I'm just looking at it now, that very famous photo of a young Margaret standing by a pile of written code that is as tall as she is.
5: Yes, it's a wonderful photograph. It's become quite famous, and it really gives you a sense of the complexity and the amount of work that went into designing the Apollo guidance computer and the printout. So she was leading a team of 400 people who were working around the clock on this problem, and what they accomplished was absolutely remarkable, sometimes not as doesn't receive the same levels of attention as the rockets and the spacecraft, but really an essential component of the success of the lunar landing.
2: And a trailblazer for women, too.
5: She was. She actually, when she took over leading the Apollo software programming, she was worried that everyone might leave in droves because she was a woman, and quickly found out that she was really well respected among her colleagues, and they were able to all work together, and that it was all about talent and capacity rather than gender. So a really ideal work environment. But she was quite path breaking in this regard. So at this time, just about 2-3% of people working on this program, in terms of engineers and scientists, were women.
2: Wow, gosh. Teasel, we'll have to leave it there. We're out of time, I'm afraid. But thanks so much, Teasel Muir Harmony. They're paying tribute to Margaret Hamilton, who's died at the age of 90. 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
1: WNYC supporters include NYU Skirball presenting Tom at the Farm, a psychological thriller about grief, desire, and family secrets. 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
0: It's the BBC NewsHour on WNYC, 61 with sunshine now. Here are the headlines at 9:31. The USS Abraham Lincoln aircraft carrier is returning home to San Diego after record-setting uninterrupted time at sea supporting the war in Iran. The carrier's extended deployment drew the nation's attention after reports of crew stress and poor mental health, as well as supply shortages, including food and hygiene products. The Navy initially downplayed any issues, and President Trump said the Lincoln's lengthy deployment was, quote, not nearly long enough. The carrier left San Diego in November, arrived in the Middle East in January in support of Iran operations, and spent 265 days at sea. That's a record for days in between ports of call. Modern upgraded turnstiles are coming to a subway station near you. The MTA is moving ahead with a billion-dollar plan to install redesigned fare gates at 150 stations. Instead of horizontal paddles that are easy to jump over, these have sliding glass doors. The MTA is already testing them at 20 stations and is now ready to put them all over the city. Governor Hochul says the gates will pay for themselves.
9: They have cutting-edge sensors, long double doors that make them nearly impossible to jump over or crawl under. And we're already seeing a difference. Across our 20 pilot stations, fare evasion is down an average of 35%.
0: The MTA plans to add the gates to 20 more stations by the end of the year and then 30 more next year. Alternate side parking and the meters are in effect on this Thursday, October 8th, and we have multiple subway delays. Check before you go. 61 and sunny now, sunny and 75 today with high winds, gusting and topping, 20 miles an hour. Then tomorrow, sunny and 71. Saturday, mostly sunny and 68.
2: You're listening to NewsHour. In America, a documentary shot more than 50 years ago, but not finally assembled until very recently, has been touted as a possible Oscar contender. The film, called Once Upon a Time in Harlem, captures a four-hour cocktail party that took place in 1972, attended by leading figures of the Harlem Renaissance, what's been described as one of the most consequential black intellectual movements of the 20th century. The film's just been screened at the New York Film Festival. From there, Tom Brooke reports.
10: Something remarkable happened in this Upper West Side New York townhouse belonging to jazz legend Duke Ellington in August 1972. Living luminaries, the men and women who created the Harlem Renaissance, the defining black cultural and artistic movement of the 1920s and 30s, gathered for a cocktail party at the request of filmmaker William Greaves. In the tradition of observational cinema, Greaves filmed them as they reminisced, laughed, and argued with one another.
11: I'm calling him an artist, period.
10: Greaves died before he assembled the footage, but his son David and granddaughter Liani have labored to bring it together as a documentary called Once Upon a Time in Harlem.
12: For the first time, we were aware of so many creative people who were black.
10: The documentary may have an unusual genesis, shot in 1972 but not finally assembled until recently. But David Greaves believes they have created the film his father had in mind.
13: That's what my father had wanted. He'd wanted to bring these people together, who were intellectual giants, if you were artistic giants, bring them into one space. He knew that if he had all of those very fascinating people in one space, he then had four cameras to capture them.
10: Among those featured in the film are Aaron Douglas, a prominent artist of the Harlem Renaissance, and Anna Bonton, a leading poet and novelist from the period, and Regina Andrews, whose apartment served as a Harlem literary salon. She recalls the excitement of the times.
14: It was just the joy of living and creating together. There were so many of the evenings when these creative writers would share the very first moment of their success with us.
15: This idea that the Harlem Renaissance was just a flash in the pan is false.
10: David Greaves hopes the film will serve as a permanent reminder of the history of the Harlem Renaissance.
13: The film says, no, this will not be erased. This is a hard copy. You know, you can use your AI and delete this. You can scrape, you know, names off a building. But this hard copy will remain. And I think that's important, that it cannot be erased.
16: There are those of us.
10: More than anything else, perhaps, this well-crafted film serves as an intimate time capsule that places you right inside that 1972 party, which brought together some of the most significant figures of the Harlem Renaissance.
2: Tom Brooke reporting there from New York.

0: This is the BBC World Service in London. You're listening to NewsHour, and I'm James Menendez. It is nearly a year since a ceasefire agreement brokered by the US was struck between Israel and Hamas. And yet in that time, fighting has continued, with Israel launching almost daily strikes targeting what it says are Hamas and other militant groups. More than 1,400 people have been killed over the past year, according to the Hamas-run health ministry. Meanwhile, most of the buildings in the territory have been reduced to rubble, and reconstruction work is yet to begin because neither side can agree on how to move to the next stage of the peace deal. And that means a grim form of limbo for most Gazans, stuck in temporary shelters with limited supplies and only the most basic of amenities. Israel won't allow international journalists into Gaza to report freely. So with the help of local reporters, Yogita Limay has compiled this report for us from Jerusalem.
1: I'm in southern Israel at a location from where you can look out and see pretty much the whole of Gaza, right from the north to the south. While we've been standing here, we can hear the sound of drones above us. That's quite a constant sound. And intermittently, we've also been hearing the sound of gunfire coming from the direction of Gaza. We're only a couple of miles from it, but there is no way for us to get inside it because international journalists have not been allowed in by Israel. We've been looking at different parts of it, a little bit magnified through our camera lenses, and you can see the scale of the destruction even from where we're standing here. In videos gathered from inside Gaza for the BBC, the sound of Israeli surveillance drones is a near constant. On the ground, the ceasefire has meant mass bombardment stopped, but Israeli strikes continue almost every day. Israel says it's targeting Hamas. More than 1,400 people, including 300 children, have been killed since the ceasefire began, according to the Hamas-run health ministry. A grieving 13-year-old, Ez, describes how his mother, Fida Al-Tuta, was killed in her tent while she was combing his sister's hair. "Get down, my children," my mother shouted, Ez recalls. She was so kind and generous. What did she do wrong? My little brother keeps asking for her. Outside their tent, Fida's brother Ibrahim points to the holes made by a volley of bullets he says were fired by Israeli forces.
2: "There was gunfire coming from the sky, from quadcopters, from tanks, from military vehicles, and it was directed at unarmed civilians."
1: Israel says it has no record of the incident. It now occupies just under two-thirds of Gaza. The West is still controlled by Hamas. The group whose actions triggered this round of violence continues to maintain a tight grip on Gaza, clamping down on dissent, and it's still recruiting fighters. More than 2 million Gazans are squeezed into a small area living amidst rubble and dust. Tented cities have come up. In some areas, they literally touch the coastline.
3: For now, I'm living in a tent. And
1: over a video call, architect Amal Abadla showed us where she lives.
3: "That is my tent. It's not really protected. I feel very scared because when the wind is so strong, our tent sometimes, get destroyed and damaged."
1: Amal once lived in a comfortable flat. Now she's raising her boys, Muhammad and Noah, in a tent. Amal's husband, who wasn't in Gaza when the war started, has in 3 years not been able to get in and even meet their youngest child.
3: "It really breaks my heart to take care of our two boys alone. It's not easy. You know, I have no one to help me fill the water, buy food, set a shelter, displace from a place to another. So it's a huge responsibility."
1: Aid and commercial goods cannot flow freely into Gaza because of strict Israeli controls and the policy of dual use, which means nothing is allowed into Gaza which Israel believes could be used to make weapons. Israel says it does allow in medical equipment, but inside Gaza's hospitals, critical services including those required to save newborn babies, are severely hindered by shortages.
4: In this incubator, we have two babies. These are not related babies, they're not twins, they're two separate babies. Yesterday, one of them deteriorated quite significantly, needed intubation. We had to resuscitate this baby right next to the other baby, which is inappropriate.
1: Asiya Hanan is a British neonatal doctor working at Nasser Hospital.
4: Across the last 2 weeks, I have seen very severe cases and multiple deaths, which is extremely unfortunate. One of the main issues which are leading to some of these deaths and illnesses is a lack of resources. There is significant overcrowding on the unit. They are constantly working at overcapacity with multiple babies in single incubators when each one is for one baby only.
1: Suffering has only changed form in Gaza from extreme anguish to chronic pain. And until the deadlock between Israel and Hamas over a peace deal breaks, there is little chance of a genuine way forward. Gaza remains frozen in ruins.
0: That was our international correspondent, Yogita Lemay, reporting there. An alleged gang rape at Cornell University in New York State in 2024 continues to divide American public opinion and make headlines around the world. On Tuesday, the elite college appointed a former high-profile prosecutor to assess its own handling of the incident, in which a female student claimed she was pressured into taking drugs and was sexually assaulted by seven members of a university fraternity house. She says she was too intoxicated to give consent. Her account of what happened at the time failed to initiate a criminal investigation. However, it did lead to the fraternity being shut down and two of its members being expelled. The other five got lesser punishments, including suspensions and writing essays. The woman making the accusations has been referred to by the pseudonym Jane Doe to protect her identity, while her lawyer, Thomas Jufra, spoke to NewsHour's Paul Henley on Wednesday evening and asked him first how she was.
5: Well, unfortunately, things have taken a very dark turn. Recently, there have been threats on her life, threats on her family's life. I just this afternoon had one of these cowards call me in my office and make threats on my life. And it's really surprising to me, but unfortunately, there are some commentators, a very small minority, who are whipping up this sentiment, and now it's getting dangerous. And now I'm very concerned. Before it was a court case, it was a case that involved, trying to improve our society, improve safety of women. And now it's getting to a point where people have been whipped up by certain irresponsible podcasters and the like to where now it's getting dangerous. I mean, I, within the last 15 minutes, had a call where somebody's threatened my life. And I've been on this planet 59 years. That hasn't happened to me before.
6: President Trump chose to comment on the case, didn't he? What do you make of his intervention?
5: Well, I think the problem is that this is not a political question. I think what he said has made this a political issue, but I've said this before. Democrats' daughters are getting raped. Republicans' daughters are getting raped. It has nothing to do with politics. It has to do with how women are treated in our colleges in this country. It should not be partisan. It's been made partisan by people who want to divide this country, and now they've made it dangerous. And I hope they're happy with what they've done.
6: Cornell University have hired a former U.S. Attorney General to review their response to these accusations. How do you respond to that?
5: Well, I think it's a good first step. I think she's an excellent investigator. I think she'll get to the bottom of all of the failures that have gradually been uncovered in the last week. I think she'll be able to deal with how they failed to handle the police investigation, how they failed to disclose materials. Look, I think there was a cover-up. I've said this on the record. You had a woman who said, I was raped 100%. Doesn't make it into a police report, despite this being in a transcript. Woman who says, I was hit, violence was used against me, doesn't make it into a police report. And then the fact is, all this information that's coming out has been leaked by people in the Cornell police. I think they were unhappy with how it was approached. I think they are unhappy with the higher-ups. And that's why all this information is coming to light. Because for me, as an attorney, I don't get investigation materials. And that's why it's coming out. Because there are certain people, I believe, in the Cornell police, because somebody's releasing, because this is all investigation material, is unhappy. They think there was a cover-up, and they're standing up to their bosses in a subtle way saying, hey, look, we think this should have been prosecuted, and you guys hid it.
6: The law on consent in New York is complicated, isn't it? Especially where alcohol is concerned. And the woman you're representing said she gave initial consent to sex with one person, possibly two, I understand. Am I right to say that it's down to the accuser to prove that she was too intoxicated to give consent?
5: Well, the problem is this. There was an investigation, a Title IX investigation, where there were testimony from witnesses about her level of intoxication. When she left her sorority house, she had already been clearly intoxicated. She shouldn't have left that sorority house. She was served alcohol at some local bars. There's small players in this whole thing. And then she goes to the frat house. By all objective means, everybody who testified, who's not aligned with the plaintiff, not aligned with the defendant, says she was intoxicated. She had no ability to consent from the minute she walked into the door of that frat house to anything.
6: But most of the burden of proof potentially falls on her, correct?
5: Well, the burden of proof falls on her, and I'm not a criminal lawyer, but yeah, the burden of proof is on her, is on the state to prove that they took advantage of an intoxicated woman when forced her to do drugs and took advantage of her. I mean, look, this is not something that happens every day. A 20-year-old woman who's in an Ivy League school, I mean, she was a student there. She was a smart woman, and she's in a room with seven guys, and some of them raped her. Not saying all of them did. I want to be very clear on that. Yeah, I think it's a pretty ugly story. And I'm sure you know the group chat, which was sent out while this was going on to 57 members of this fraternity, inviting them to participate in the abuse. And that's the smoking gun that actually was left out of the police report. And that establishes a crime.
6: Two of the accused are still at Cornell, I understand. Have you been in contact with them?
5: Well, our process servers sure have, and that's a crazy thing, right? Frankly, the fact that these guys are going to walk out of that school with an Ivy League degree, with all the benefits that come along with it, and my client, who worked hard to get into Cornell, now has not even gone to college since February after the attacks. She's not going to get any benefits, but these guys all get to have it. And isn't that fair?
0: That was Jane Doe's lawyer, Thomas Jufra, talking there to my colleague, Paul Henley. 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
4: Up next, it's the Brian Lehrer Show. The election series 30 Issues in 30 Days continues with a look at how taxes are playing into New York's gubernatorial race between Governor Kathy Hochul and Nassau County Executive Bruce Blakeman. Plus, what to make of the political right turn that voters in Brazil took in this week's elections. Those conversations and more at 10. 60 with sunshine now, sunny and 75 today, high winds, gusty, topping 20 miles an hour, mostly clear, 56 tonight.
5: This is James Menendez with NewsHour Live from the BBC. 28 years later, around the world in 28 years, the headlines write themselves for the remarkable return to British soil of Carl Bushby, the adventurer who spent that many years away from the UK. Earlier this week, he swam from France to the south coast of England on the final grueling stage of a 50,000-kilometre journey, which began in 1998 and took him around the world under his own steam. No planes, trains, automobiles, bikes or boats. For the past 16 years, he's been followed by a film crew headed by the director Werner Herzog, who's making a documentary about Carl's remarkable journey. Well, my colleague James Kumarasamy caught up with him last night and asked him what it was like to be back.
6: It was a wanderlust. That's how these things start. And, you know, you look across at distant lands and you try and imagine what it would take to achieve something like this. And then it becomes a challenge. And when you challenge a young paratrooper, like I was back then, to go and do the stupid, well, they're going to go and do the stupid, right? Because once you tell them that they can't do it, it's game on.
7: You've had to sacrifice quite a bit in terms of relationship with family and friends, not being able to see them, presumably. That must have been not straightforward.
6: It's not, no. People always ask me what was the most difficult part, what's the hardest thing you had to do, and it's relationships. You'll fall in love, but it's always been mission first, and you'll tear yourself to pieces to keep on going. That has been the hardest part.
7: How long did you expect it was going to last when you started?
6: We calculated 12 years. Basically, the math will say you can do it in three or four years. Then you just throw a bucket of reality at that number. Then we got these gaps, these big question marks, the biggest one being the Bering Strait, where at the time, you've never heard of anyone actually making it over the Bering Strait. It was just theory. That's a big question mark. So it's 12 years with plus, and that plus was a big plus. But clearly, you know, we couldn't have foreseen all these, you know, the financial crises, pandemics, visa bans and all the rest of the good stuff the world will bring. Well, there's no way in God's green earth we would have ever imagined it would have taken 28 years.
7: What are the most vivid moments, the most challenging moments that come to mind?
6: So some of the big physical challenges have been like Darien Gap between Colombia, Panama, where you have a physical barrier, that jungle with no tracks through it, which is also just happens to be a war zone at that time, back in 2000. Extremely difficult terrain and an extremely dangerous part of the journey.
7: And you swam the final stretch.
6: Yeah, 20-hour swim. And we had no training. There was no real preparation. I literally got to the launch point, got my equipment, you know, put on the wetsuit, and then the next thing you know, we're rushing off to the water's edge, literally. I mean, it happened so fast. because we'd managed to, you know, secure the permission, what we needed to make it happen.
7: How did you fund all this?
6: Great difficulty. You know, we started off with $500 in my pocket and no other support. We started, you know, finding people who were interested. A couple of companies were willing to chip in some cash. Then we had a book deal that paid for the very expensive northern section. Now you're talking some serious funding because you're in the, into the Arctic and subarctic. You know, specialized equipment, tons of logistics. Then there's the Bering Strait. And by the time we'd got into Russia, we'd found some real sponsorship, and we've been with Westwood Productions from Los Angeles.
7: And you've got Werner Herzog filming you as part of that.
6: And yep, they teamed up with Werner Herzog, and Werner Herzog is now directing this documentary that we've been really building towards for the last 16 years.
7: Tell us about your mum. I understand you haven't seen her for a decade. Is that right?
6: 2016 was the last time I saw her, yeah. But we're almost there, and I'm going to meet her exactly where I left her 28 years ago, at the gate of the garden.
8: Carl Bushby there. The Canadian poet and essayist Anne Carson's won this year's Nobel Prize for Literature. The Nobel Committee said they'd chosen her for her bold and inventive oeuvre that, in playful dialogue with the classical tradition, had created new forms for contemporary literature. Well, here are the opening lines to The Glass Essay. It was published in 1995, read by one of my colleagues.
9: I can hear little clicks inside my dream. Night drips its silver tap down the back. At 4 a.m. I wake, thinking of the man who left in September. His name was Law. My face in the bathroom mirror has white streaks down it. I rinse the face and return to bed. Tomorrow, I'm going to visit my mother. She lives on a moor in the north. She lives alone. Spring opens like a blade there. I travel all day on trains and bring a lot of books. Some for my mother, some for me, including the collected works of Emily Bronte. This is my favourite author. Also, my main fear, which I mean to confront. Whenever I visit my mother, I feel I'm turning into Emily Bronte. My lonely life around me like a moor, my ungainly body stumping over the mud flats with a look of transformation that dies when I come in the kitchen door. What meat is it, Emily, we need? Three silent women at the kitchen table. My mother's kitchen is dark and small, but out the window there is the moor paralysed with ice. It extends as far as the eye can see, over flat miles to solid, unlit white sky. Mother and I are chewing lettuce carefully.
8: Well, Anne Carson's been living in Iceland for several years, and Iceland's national broadcaster caught up with her on a windy hillside and asked her for her reaction.
10: Crazy. I think they're all crazy. Well, you know, it's crazy.
11: Did you know beforehand, or when did you receive the news yourself?
10: Just now. I mean, yeah, right now.
11: You were on a call with the people from the Nobel Committee?
10: Yes.
11: What was the conversation like?
10: Same as this, rather halting. They have, yeah, the usual questions, and I have no answers.
11: Do you feel that this sort of impacts appreciation for your work?
10: No, not really. I don't understand how people hear things or read things. I just hope that they like them, and maybe they do. Maybe they did this time, but it's a bit of a mystery to me.
11: Do you think this in any way changes your readership?
10: Well, I guess the publisher hopes so. That's, I don't know. Yeah, it will. I'll get a sticker on the front of my book saying.
11: It's been a while, I believe, since a poet won the Nobel Prize. Do you have a comment on the role of poetry in this sort of, this world?
10: No, I guess not. I think it's probably more useful than prose right now because it's faster and everybody's in a hurry. So basically, I think it's good because it's brief, except Homer. Homer's not brief.
8: Greta Sigrathur Ennis-Dottir bravely tried to put questions there to Anne Carson, winner of this year's Nobel Prize for Literature. And that brings us to the end of this edition of the programme. Thanks so much for listening. I'll be back at the same time tomorrow. Until then, bye-bye.
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It's the Brian Lehrer Show on WNYC. Good morning, everyone. We are in our 30 issues in 30 days election series. Let other media focus only on the polls and personalities. We are choosing an issue a day for 30 straight shows to help you be as informed a voter as you can be in our local swing congressional districts and the New York State governor's race. Today, it's lucky issue number 13.

0: Now, Blakeman is running centrally on taxes as a cost of living affordability issue. Hochul is running differently. We will hear more clips after that montage as we go. We have two guests for this edition of 30 Issues with different takes on the question, what's the right level of taxing and spending in the state? Andrew Ryan is president of the Citizens Budget Commission, whose recent report from that think tank argues the state is losing its competitive edge with high taxes and spending. And Emily Eisner, Fiscal Policy Institute Executive Director and Chief Economist, FPI issued a report in August titled States with Progressive Tax Systems Are the Most Millionaire Friendly. We'll certainly hear that argument. Welcome back to the station, Andrew Ryan and Emily Eisner.
1: Well, thank you for having me.
2: Yeah, thanks so much, Brian.
0: Let's start with a little bit of factual groundwork on New York's tax rates and what New Yorkers get for their taxes, and then we'll get to the candidates and Bruce Blakeman's plan to cut state income taxes and Kathy Hochul's plans. Andrew Ryan, the latest Citizens Budget Commission report, as I mentioned, finds that, quote, New York State and its localities are the nation's highest highest taxing and second highest spending governments, highest taxing and second highest spending. How much higher are the taxes in the state compared to what?
1: Yeah, no, we have been focusing on making sure that New York is attractive to all different types of people, that we're delivering the value for our taxes. What we found in the study that you cite is that New York State and its localities collect more taxes per person than anyone else in the country. And I think the really making the case is that it's 22% higher than California, which is obviously not a low tax place. We also found that we're second highest in spending. And if per capita we spent like New Jersey, just for example, we'd be saving $99 billion. Again, the question is, what are we getting for that dollar? If we're never going to be low tax or low spending given our needs and desires, but are we getting the value we need for that dollar to make sure that everyone wants to be here and that we all thrive together?
0: Are property taxes included in your math?
1: All the taxes are included because it's all, the way to compare it is using all state and local taxes, all different types of taxes. You know, we're number one in personal income taxes, number one in corporate taxes, number three in property taxes. You add all that and that makes us top of the charts.
0: Now, listeners, we can take your calls on this. If you're a tax the rich advocate, call in. If you're the opposite, too, if that's you, tell us what you'd cut from the spending side, or if you think that in the long run, high taxes for state spending are worth it, let us know. 212-433-WNYC, 212-433-9692. Call or text for this edition of 30 Issues in 30 Days. So, Emily Eisner from the Fiscal Policy Institute, you're not arguing that New Yorkers don't pay high taxes, are you?
2: No, absolutely not. I think New Yorkers do pay high taxes. I would like to take like one step back, Brian, if that's okay. I think it's important to remember that there's been a decades-long campaign against taxation, that the campaign sort of makes us all believe that taxation is a form of punishment. But in New York and across the country, it would be great for people to also understand taxation as an important way to fund our collective well-being, our common lives and our public services that we all rely on. An obvious example of this currently is that our current president says that paying taxes is for losers. The shift I'd like, to see made in society is that paying taxes is good for society. And Andrew from CBC said the same just now. It's part of how we fund the public resources, the public services like higher education, public education, universal child care, public health care, that we all rely on and that we want to see expanded.
0: Right. Well, New York spends more than any state except Alaska, is the stat that I'm seeing. Is there something particular about New York, let's say compared to California, which is the comparison that Andrew just brought up, that it needs to spend more than other states to get maybe the same services, or maybe you'd argue better services?
2: Sure.
1: Go ahead.
0: This is for Emily. Go ahead.
2: First of all, New York has the largest economy in the country.

0: And the highest cost of living in the country. Most of the public dollars we spend ultimately are going towards wages for teachers, nurses, doctors, public servants. So the fact that we spend the most per capita is completely unsurprising to me. When you look at how much we spend as a proportion of the state's gross product, like the size of the state economy, we're much more in line with the rest of the country. That's because New York has such a big and dynamic economy. Our economy is roughly the size of Canada's. And New York as a state, and again, what this is, if you look at the total tax burden, state, local, and federal taxes, you know, we're actually collecting and spending much less than our sort of peer countries like the social democracies in Europe, even in Canada and the UK.
1: Andrew, go ahead.
2: You know, I think that going back to what Emily said, she's exactly right in terms of we need the value proposition. We need all different people to come to New York and want to be in New York and pay those taxes, whether they be businesses or personal income taxes, so that we can support, you know, our education, our healthcare. The challenge really is that, for example, we spend 80% more per pupil than the nation on education. And we're actually middle of the pack on results. And every year, as you know, any watcher of Albany in the budget season knows how much the discussion is, let's spend more on education, how little the discussion is, what should we do to help our children learn more? There's been some leadership for Governor Hochul on the science of reading. It happens in the city right before that. But let's turn that conversation on. How can we make sure our children learn more? If we're spending this much, we should get the top dollar value.
1: Emily, you want to take on education in particular? We've mentioned on the show that the city budget, I realize this is, you know, taking place today in the context of the state budget technically, but they're related. The city budget, a third of the dollars go to education. I think it's roughly $40,000 per student per year in the New York City public schools on average. And yet the results, if you base them on reading and math scores and things like that, are meh. So are New Yorkers getting their money's worth when it comes to education? And, you know, advocates would say we need more.
0: Yeah, I mean, I think that as we're both saying, making sure that our public dollars are spent well and efficiently on achieving sort of the highest value social services is incredibly important. My view is that one of the ways that we do that as a society is by having broad-based taxation. I'll just give you an example, which is that when Social Security was implemented in the 1930s, that made the sort of older adult population in the U.S. go from being one of the lowest propensity voting populations, like they didn't really vote, to being the highest propensity voting population. So when we pay into our public services and see our public services delivered to us, that actually makes us better participants in democracy and hold our government to account better. As for education specifically, I think Andrew and I both see areas where we could more efficiently spend public dollars on the city's education system and the state education system. I'm not the type of economist or policy advocate that thinks that throwing money at all problems is the solution to every problem. I see it as a way, you know, we should really be measuring the outcomes, seeing which dollars are going towards building better classrooms. I think at the moment, the city spends a lot of money actually to fund children that go to private schools because the city's services aren't meeting their needs. How we run that system, reining in the dollars spent on that system would be a place that the city could look.
1: Here's another Bruce Blakeman clip. He's arguing here that New York taxes so much in order to spend too much. Here he is at a campaign stop in Queens last week.
3: The budget of the state of New York is twice the size of the state of Florida. And there's 4 million more people in the state of Florida. And you know what? I go down to Florida. I have relatives there to visit. They're living pretty good. They're getting pretty good state services. So how can you explain how the budget of the state of New York is twice that of a state that much bigger. And the only thing you can say is there's fraud, waste, and abuse.
1: So that's his conclusion. It's all fraud, waste, and abuse. But the comparison, Andrew, between these two states in particular, New York and Florida, is a perennial one. What is Florida not spending state money on? And do you agree with him that they're getting pretty good state services, equivalent to New York for half the money, and this, about the same number of people?
2: Yeah, you know, I'm not a Florida expert, but I will say this. In New York generally, compared to Florida and other places, we have a wide array of services and social services, and we have higher costs in part because our higher cost of goods and our higher salaries and cost of living. And when you look at public employees here, you know, the salaries are relatively competitive. We're generally higher in terms of benefits rather than salaries, relatively. So you add that up, the breadth of services, the richness of services, and the cost of, you know, doing business and how government does business in New York. And yes, it costs more. Listen, I think that there are always reductionist, you know, descriptions of waste, fraud, and abuse. I think it's much more helpful to look at where we can save money. And there are areas, as Emily said, it's so interesting in education. The state aid, we send $2.6 billion to wealthy school districts that already self-fund the state's constitutional guarantee of a sound basic education. Schools are shrinking, but we're still funding them as if they had the former number of students. That hold harmless, as it's called in the state, is $700 million in the state and $400 million. We're funding phantom students, not services for real people. And I will just end with, we spent, in another report we put out, $13 billion between the state and localities and all the units on tax incentives and spending on economic development programs. Now, some of these are very good, but a lot of them have mixed evidence, and some of them have actually been proven not to work. We need to spend our dollars wisely. If we're going to try to build our economy, make sure that every dollar is actually delivering.
1: Emily, same question on New York versus Florida.
0: Yeah, like Andrew, I'm not a Florida expert, but I can say about Florida, it's when you're not there, it's easy to pretend that life is much better there. I think that there's been a lot of research showing that, you know, actually investment in their roads and transit systems actually cause, you know, higher costs for families in terms of, you know, needing to do more car maintenance and spend more money on gas. So sometimes people aren't doing the full calculation of what the cost of living there is. And then a bigger issue is that actually in Florida right now, if you're a homeowner, you're in deep trouble because they need to make major investments in doing basically like natural disaster protection on homes because of the frequency of hurricanes and flooding that we're seeing in that state. And they're not prepared to do it because they don't have the tax base to do it. In New York, there are investments that we need to be making to sort of protect homes and properties from natural disaster risk as well, to protect our transit system from flooding. We're in a much better position to be able to do that. And ultimately, you know, we're talking really about people in both states that are facing an affordability crisis, and it's mostly loaded on the cost of energy, the cost of gasoline, the cost of homes. Florida is a less dense state. They've had more space to sprawl, and that's made the cost of homes cheaper there. New York has a more difficult problem. We have more density, especially in the city where the densest place in the country. Ultimately, that makes our energy costs more efficient. It makes us a more efficient society and more climate friendly, which is incredibly important as climate change gets worse. But it also requires public investment to keep our infrastructure strong and to continue to have, buildings and roads and transit that work for the people of the state.
2: Brian, may I say one?
1: Yeah, go ahead, Andrew. Then I'm going to follow up with something that a listener wrote. Go ahead.
2: One of the interesting things, and we found in our studies that people across the income spectrum, we've had net domestic outmigration, and that's one of our challenges. We need to attract and keep people. Over a five-year period, 31,000 more people moved from New York to Palm Beach County than moved from Palm Beach County to New York, and those people earned 7.5 $3 billion down there instead of earning up here. It's just representative of that value proposition. What are we going to deliver to people so that they stay and earn and grow here?
1: Emily, yeah, I know I you mean, have a I, very different take on the out-migration question, so go ahead.
0: Yeah, I mean, okay, I guess I'd like to answer in two parts. So first of all, you know, we're talking about an affordability crisis for low-income and middle-income people in both states. That is what's pushing people out of New York. It's not the ultra-wealthy that we see leaving New York at high rates. It's middle-class people who are struggling to afford the cost of living in New York. Bruce Blakeman's proposal to cut taxes significantly for households earning up to $100,000 a year sounds good on its face, but ultimately, first of all, over half of those households are already net recipients of public services, including tax credits. So, you know, it's not like those households are paying a ton in taxes to begin with, at least half of them. And the other half, you know, it's going to cost the state approximately $4 to $5 billion to do that tax cut. And we already are seeing massive, massive cuts in the services in terms of Medicaid, food assistance and SNAP, the essential plan, which is sort of an additional layer of public health insurance. In New York, premium tax credits that help people pay for their ACA marketplace health insurance. We're seeing dramatic cuts in the social safety net and in affordability in New York State and in Florida. And cutting taxes additionally for those households is just, you know, I think Andrew and I agree, it's a cheap way of giving a sort of one-time cash handout that won't solve people's affordability problems. And the long-run solutions we need are deeper investments in public services like universal childcare, like creating a renewable energy system so that we aren't affected by global turmoil and war in our gas and energy prices.
1: All right, we've got a few balls in the air here. Mm-hmm. At the same time, there's Blakeman's tax cut proposal that you just referred to, Emily. We're going to come back to that in a minute with a clip of Blakeman making that case from that same campaign stop in Queens last week. We've still got the out-migration question or lack of in-migration by people setting up businesses or by companies deciding where to place jobs. And also the question of Florida. And I want to read a couple of texts that have come in on the comparison with Florida, which spends about half as much per capita as New York State. One listener writes, "Ah, yes, everyone knows of Florida's world-famous transit system." And another one writes, sorry, I have to pull this one back up. This says, "New York's Medicaid benefits for home care, for example, are vastly better than Florida's. So I'm sure this is a factor." So, Andrew, those are two expensive specifics that most New Yorkers would probably say are worth paying higher taxes for, the transit system, you know, and certainly in comparison to Florida's metropolises, and having more eligibility and availability of home care for the elderly, lower-income New Yorkers, which is a lot of people.
2: Listen, I think I said it at the outset. We will not be low tax or low spend because both because of our needs and our preferences. You know, our transit system not only gets, you know, 5 million New Yorkers, you know, riding the subway, you know, to and from work and seeing their families and their daily lives, but it makes us one of the most environmentally sound places. We are a low emissions place. It's also one of the great affordability programs, probably the most effective affordability programs, because it's a heck of a lot cheaper to ride the subway than to own a car. This is what New Yorkers like. I will say on home care, we need to make sure we right size the system and focus it, because the explosive growth, as I mentioned, from $3 billion to $12 billion, that cannot continue and be sustained. So we need to really take a hard look at Medicaid, as we've needed to for a while, to make sure we're delivering the best services to the people who need it in a sustainable way.
1: Emily, following up on the out-migration, I think Andrew would agree with you that the people who are leaving tend less to be the millionaires and billionaires rather than the more middle and working class people who can't afford the private sector cost of living here. But what I've also heard economists say and politicians as well is that when you have companies like the finance sector companies here, for example, who create a lot of high-paying jobs, deciding where to expand. If they have a foot in New York and a foot in Charlotte or a foot in New York and a foot in Texas or Florida or wherever they are, they're growing the jobs in the other places more because in significant measure of the lower taxes, which they see not only as a giveaway to the rich, but as something that actually attracts qualified workers. So how would you respond to that argument?
0: Okay. Well, I mean, so I think that to the extent there is a concern about this, it's not the taxes that are influencing where they put their employees. It's the cost of living. It's the cost of housing and the cost of education, specifically higher education and childcare. I think that to the extent, the reason I'm so confident about that is because those are the costs that are the biggest part of families' balance sheets, their budgets. And you know, basically when we look at especially super high earners, when they move out of New York, they move to other high tax states. They move to Connecticut, they move to California, they move to New Jersey. We don't see them moving to Texas and Florida at super high rates. And actually, there was just a report that came out of the New York Comptroller's Office earlier this week showing just how much money the securities industry continues to make in New York. What that demonstrates and other data demonstrates that the jobs that are moving to other places are not the super high earnings, like sort of security dealers, finance jobs. They're the mortgage issuers, people who are middle class or upper middle class and can greater afford to live in a different state because the housing costs are lower. And so what this points us to is not a tax problem, it's a cost of housing problem.
1: Do you want to go one more time on that, Andrew?
2: You know, I think Emily rightly points to the fact that it's a multi factor decision. And that's why, you know, my reductionist phrase is a value proposition, because, you know, you pay higher, you know, cost of living, housing, the educational opportunities. You know, pandemic was tough. Some people moved out of New York City and said, hey, I like to have a backyard for my kids. I think taxes are a larger part of the equation for some people, and many people actually, that Emily says. Obviously, Florida and Texas don't have personal income taxes. I mean, she's right. Listen, the finance industry is going gangbusters, and that's great. It yields a lot of tax revenue to fund a lot of services in New York. And we're still the, you know, kings of finance and employment. But in that same controller's report, which is actually very enlightening, we found the growth in finance in New York City was half the rate of Texas, one third of the rate of Florida. Yes, it's all different parts, of the industry. But we also know that over time, over the last 10 years, non-resident state income tax filers, high income filers, have been increasing. We have another 25% increase in non-resident filers, and that shows that people are paying taxes on their New York income, but on their non-New York income, they're not paying taxes anymore as they leave. We need to keep people here as much as possible.
1: James in Middle Village, Queens, you're on WNYC. Hi, James.
4: Yeah, hi. You know, I'm agnostic on whether we should raise income taxes on the rich or lower them. I want to talk about sales taxes because, as I understand it, your experts can weigh in on this. The sales tax for New York is the second highest revenue source for the state. It's a very significant source for the city. You know, the burden falls on everybody, including the very poor. In New York City or New York, we pay taxes on prepared food. If I've got two jobs, you know, and I don't have time to make food at home, so I have to go to the sandwich shop. And my understanding is that with inflation, one of the beneficiaries of the inflation has been the state and the city treasury, because as the price of everything goes up, even things like, you know, soap, toothpaste, shampoo, toilet tissue. I mean, not to get too graphic early in the morning, but my understanding is that many states, including New Jersey, don't tax toilet paper. So my question is, if we cut the sales tax in the state, the combined sales tax, by one percentage point, I mean, how much money would that put back in the pockets of poor New York residents? This is That's a very significant issue.
1: Yes. Interesting question. And Emily, I imagine for you at a progressive think tank like the Fiscal Policy Institute, that you may well consider the sales tax a regressive tax, because it is, and in New York City, it's just under 9% combined city and state taxes for sales, that you might consider it regressive because it does hurt lower and working class buyers harder than other people. Yes?
0: You're right, Brian, and I think this is like an actually fantastic question from the caller. Thanks so much for that. We do consider it regressive. The one way I'll sort of maybe alter the viewpoint is that, you know, most social democracies in the world actually rely heavily on sales tax, consumption taxes. In Europe, there's a thing called a value-added tax, a VAT tax. And the reason why the social democracies rely on these taxes is because they're really consistent. They bring in a lot of money and they allow us to pay for robust public services like universal childcare, public health insurance, public education. So actually our think tank at the Fiscal Policy Institute is basically pro expanding the sales tax base. I'll say what that means in a second, and keeping the rate relatively low. So an example of expanding the base would be currently there's a sales tax exemption on the purchases of data centers, the purchases that data centers make to sort of build their infrastructure. We would be in favor of eliminating that exemption so that we expand which purchases are taxed. And that allows us to broaden the base and keep the tax rate, you know, relatively low. But the goal of taxation, you know, I would say I'm absolutely for increasing the burden of taxes in the ultra rich. I think that there have been decades of tax cuts on corporations and the wealthy in the United States, and that is a place we need to increase progressivity in our tax system. But I don't think that eliminating a sales tax is a great way to achieve our progressivity goals. I think sales taxes do a really good job of bringing in a lot of revenue so that we can consistently pay for important services.
1: Any difference on that, Andrew?
2: You know, I'll just add, if I may, which is we also, as our economy has changed, we've shifted from purchasing goods to more and more purchasing services. And a lot of those are not subject to the sales tax. Now, a lot of our competitors and our neighbors don't tax those either. But I think there's a real conversation to be had about broadening the base, as Emily says, and I would look at services as well, and we did some of this work. I would also add that we need to look at, as Emily pointed out, many people lower income don't pay taxes, but we still are collecting taxes from people who are at very low income to some degree. Let's look at those taxes and give those relief, because it might not be a lot of money in the city and state budget, but it's a lot of money in the pocketbooks of people who are struggling.
1: All right. One more Florida, by the way. Oh, yeah.
0: Could I
1: respond, Millie,
0: to that?
1: Go ahead.
0: I'm interested in this question. First of all, you know, these low income people mostly are receiving refundable tax credits that make their tax burden either extremely low or basically zero, because they're getting, you know, a check in the mail that sort of counteracts whatever they're paying in taxes. And I believe the estimate on eliminating taxes for people making under $30,000 a year is still almost $1 billion to the state government. I don't think it's a super high value proposition to eliminate taxes. And actually, most importantly, I see paying taxes as a really important part of our democracy and having people collectively participate in funding our public spending. I think the research suggests that, you know, basically authoritarian states tend to cut taxes a lot. And as I said, I think I brought this up earlier, but when we've expanded broad-based taxation and broad social services, that's actually increased voter participation. It's a really important part of having people think that they have a stake in public spending. And Andrew, that's your point. You want people to be paying attention to the high value proposition of public dollars. I think paying taxes is part of being a participant in that process.
1: All right. Very good points. Thank you. With Florida and why New York taxes to the tune of twice per capita as the state of Florida. We gave some examples from listeners earlier of things New York has to spend money on that Florida doesn't, like the transit system. And another listener says, don't forget, New York spends a total of more than $5 billion a year. And I can't fact check the number, but let's say it's a lot of money a year for road maintenance, paving, and snow plowing. Florida doesn't have to do that. Now we're going to take a break. And when we come back, we're going to play that Blakeman clip where he specifically proposes this elimination of state income taxes for people making $100,000 or less. And we'll hear another Hochul clip too and continue to talk to some of you calling and texting in and our two guests having this debate or exchange of views on taxes as an issue in the New York State governor's race. Stay with us.
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6: 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Poster House in Chelsea, now presenting Cuteness, Conservatism, and Consumption, Le Four Openo and Post-War France, an exhibition about advertising in the era of Charles de Gaulle, on view until February 21st. 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
7: Neon, presenting Fjord, the new thriller from director Christian Mungiu, about a family engulfed by allegations of abuse after moving to a remote coastal town. Starring Sebastian Stan and Renata Reinsve, now playing in select theaters.
1: So, folks, I have a little egg on my face for something I said the last few days, and that is that we were at last call for tickets to have our Brian Lehrer show news and trivia quiz in the green space tomorrow night. That was wrong. You can still go to wnyc.org/events and get tickets today. What is it? It's tomorrow night at 6 o'clock in WNYC's theater, the green space. We will have a Brian Lehrer show news and trivia quiz. Come on out and have some fun with me and my team and some other public radio nerds, a couple of voices you hear on the station on a pretty regular basis, and we're going to reveal who they are at the time. 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

0: Brian Lehrer on WNYC as we continue in our 30 Issues in 30 Days election series. Issue 13, taxes as an issue in the New York State governor's race. Bruce Blakeman, the Republican candidate, is running centrally on taxes. When cost of living, affordability comes up, he, like many Republicans, prefers to emphasize taxes. The Democrats tend to prefer to emphasize private sector cost of living. We are having kind of a debate on this one with Andrew Ryan, president of the Citizens Budget Commission, whose recent report argues the state is losing its competitive edge with high taxes and spending, and Emily Eisner, Fiscal Policy Institute executive director and chief economist. They have a report issued in August titled States with Progressive Tax Systems Are the Most Millionaire Friendly. Okay, so here is that clip of Blakeman that we mentioned earlier. This is in Queens last week, where he proposes this particular cut for particular people in the state income taxes.
1: I'm proposing to cut taxes for middle class people from $100,000 to $50,000, depending on how you file. So for 100,000 joint filers, no state income tax. I am eliminating the state income tax if you make $100,000 or less. And by the way, if you make more than $100,000, your first $100,000, you pay no taxes as well. So this affects every tax bracket. Everybody gets tax relief. So what does that mean to the average joint filer here in Queens? It saves them $4,000 a year. $4,000 is a lot of money.
0: So Andrew Ryan, Governor Hochul called that plan a joke. Even E.J. McMahon, the well-known fiscal conservative with the Manhattan Institute, was quoted in Politico saying, "It strikes me as very back of the envelope, a damp, coffee-stained envelope." Oof. And the point that Emily was making before, the argument that she was making, is this cuts taxes on people who already don't pay much in taxes. It's performative, and it's going to sound good to a lot of people who pay a lot more in taxes, but it doesn't actually do much to help people. It just sounds like, oh, I'm for lower taxes, she's not. What's your response to that?
2: You know, first of all, I do have to say we are staunchly nonpartisan, and we don't take positions, but we try to be demystifiers in these types of cases. And campaigns are full of promises and sometimes platitudes. We have to deal with the practicalities. The reality is that the state has a $18 billion structural budget gap. This is one component, as he described, of his tax plan, but there are more components in terms of the top end. And I think, as Emily said, it's, you know, $5 or $6 billion for the part of the component. But ultimately, I think over time, it's in the dozens of billions. And we have to get real about how to, in a campaign, but in reality, pay for whatever tax cut someone's talking about or whatever spending programs. We need to see that detail. As we talked about before, I can come up with a handful of billions of dollars, and that's real money in the state budget that we could redirect to balance our budget or to improve services. And we should frankly be doing both. But until we have a plan that's realistic, that says how you could actually pay for these things, I don't know how to assess that, because I can't come up with what kind of savings that and what the implications of those potential savings would be.
0: Isaac in Crown Heights, you're on WNYC. Hi, Isaac.
3: Hi, I'm calling in first time, long time actually, so love your show. I'm calling in from a tax the rich standpoint, especially with regard to the debt that the state has. It's probably the second highest in the union, with over $200 billion, and the national debt's also at around 100 or over 100% of GDP. Paying to service that debt doesn't really do us very much, and having debt loads that high also makes it difficult to bail out the economy during a downturn. So I'd advocate for taxing the rich so that we can pay down the debt, basically asking those who have benefited most from the economy and those who are most capable to chip in.
0: Isaac, thank you very much. So, Andrew, I'll go right back to you on this. For tax the rich advocates, obviously Mayor Mamdani, a leader in that group, and Isaac in Crown Heights on board with that, and many other people right now. I think a lot of the basic argument, as Isaac was just making, is that, look, we live in an age of extreme inequality in New York as elsewhere, certainly very much in New York. And the people who are doing the best in society can take another point or two on their state income taxes without it affecting their lifestyles. And it'll help fund things like childcare, et cetera, housing for people who the private sector market is leaving behind. What's your response to that?
2: You know, I think there are certain a couple of different components. First of all, income inequality has been accelerating over the last 45 years and even more so lately, no question whatsoever. We do actually have relatively quite a progressive tax system, and millionaires pay, you know, between the city and state budgets almost $40 billion. So they certainly, we have a progressive tax system that, as
0: Emily mentioned. What percentage of their income? Do you have this number, Andrew, for, let's say, a person making $1 million a year? What percentage of that million is going to, and let's say they live in New York City, what percentage is going to their combined state and local taxes-ish?
2: Well, the top rate, which kicks in at a few million dollars, is 14.776. So then it goes down,
4: oh, wait, that
2: down
4: kicks
2: a little
4: in at
2: bit from there.
4: $25 million.
2: Yeah.
4: That kicks in at $25 million a year, just to be clear.
2: Right.
4: Not a few million. It's someone who earns $25 million.
2: Right. No question. And so, you know,
0: and when you combine that with their
2: a million
0: federal
2: is
0: income
2: more like
0: taxes.
2: Yeah. A million is more like 10%, and it goes up to the 14.776. So obviously we have a progressive tax system. The challenge is, of course, we are in competition with other places, and taxes is only one factor, and wealthy people have more choices, obviously, of where they can be. But what we've found in our research is that we've been chipping away at the foundation of our economy, and we're growing and we're doing well, but actually, you know, new business starts our share in New York is shrinking while it's growing in Florida and Texas and California. We also found that our share, that we have twice as many millionaires as we used to have, which is awesome, except when you realize that the nation has three times as many and Florida has four times as many, so we're shrinking. So the question is, taxes is only one component. We're chipping away at the foundation. And I also want to say, we have some big national issues. And Emily mentioned Social Security before. We have to take these on a national level, because there are both equity issues, redistribution issues, and social services issues. So when we took charge of Medicare, Social Security, we have a national housing crisis. We have to do our part here, and we have to use all of our dollars much more wisely than we are. But we also have to remember, the way our federal system is set up to be in competition, and we need to make sure that we don't lose that competition. It's a delicate balance.
0: Here's Governor Hochul making her case on taxes to the Warren County Business Council last month.
5: You will note, there's not been a tax increase on income tax or corporate taxes since I've been governor. In fact, we've had the largest middle class tax rate cut in 70 years. And we also have found ways to put money back in employees' pockets to help your workforce, whether they're people with children under the age of four, they get $1,000 back. Our energy rebates are going out in the mail now, $1 billion that I worked on with the legislature to give people checks directly back. We had an inflation rebate. We had a middle-class tax rebate, property tax rebate. And the money that we're spending on education, which is a lot of money, that is also used to keep down property taxes, which are very expensive in some communities. In fact, if you look at your local tax bill, the majority of it is your school tax.
0: So she's making her case that she's a moderate, let's say, on taxes and interested in minimizing taxes as much as realistic in New York while still providing the services that we should be providing as a state. Emily, is it accurate to say that she does not support tax the rich, other than that pied-à-terre tax for second homes in New York City that she agreed on with Mayor Mamdani?
4: You know, I can't really tell what Governor Hochul believes. I know she says she doesn't believe in increasing personal income taxes, but I I find her rhetoric to be a little bit different from her posture in actual policymaking. You know, we increased payroll taxes to fund the MTA, and I'm really glad we did. I think making sure our public transit is well-funded is incredibly, incredibly important in the New York City metropolitan area. Taxes on the rich are broadly popular. I think 70 or 80% of voters believe that we should tax the rich so that they pay their fair share. And, you know, I think Andrew and I agree at the federal level, the wealthy have seen decades and decades of tax cuts. Corporations have also seen decades and decades of tax cuts. Whether or not the state is the right place to raise those taxes and recoup some of that money, I think is debatable. But we don't have a federal government right now that's going to make this correction, even though we all probably agree that the federal government is where we should really raise taxes on the wealthy. We don't have a federal government that's currently going to do that. And the state has the ability to raise taxes on the ultra wealthy. The ultra wealthy in New York received a $12 billion tax cut under Trump in the One Big Beautiful Bill Act. New York has a budget gap, especially because of the cut services in terms of healthcare and food nutrition assistance. I think Governor Hochul cares about those issues. She cares about expanding childcare for sure. And she's going to need to find ways to pay for it.
0: Let me end on a political question. And I realize you're both with nonpartisan think tanks, one more to the left and one more to the right, but nonpartisan. The number one issue nationally, certainly including in New York State, in the midterm elections, and in this case, gubernatorial election, is affordability, meaning, I think to most people, inflation in the cost of goods in the private sector. Is it a distraction that the Republicans are using, it's hardly just Blakeman, disingenuously to try to draw attention away from the actual cost of living problem, this, you know, private sector inflation, to say, oh, you're paying too much in taxes, as kind of a false equivalency to set up debates like this at all? Emily, I'll let you go, and then Andrew, and then we're out of time.
4: Yeah, I think that's absolutely right. It's a false equivalency. I think tax cuts and some of the rebates that Governor Hochul was talking about in the clip that you played, you know, they cost the state billions of dollars. It's a huge amount of money, and they don't result in long-term affordability solutions. When you think about the fact that last budget cycle, Governor Hochul slowed down our energy transition, and then simultaneously a war in Iran has pushed up gas prices and energy prices for all Americans, but New Yorkers included. If we had been investing in renewables for the past decade or more, as we've known we should, we would be in a better position. But actually, rather than investing that money in long-term solutions, we're getting, you know, it's basically like candy. We're getting checks in the mail for $100. It's not solving my affordability problem, but it's a nice little treat that I get to enjoy one time.
0: Another affordability debate, which we did take on in a separate segment, which you just referenced, is would it help people's utility bills more to invest in more fossil fuels or more renewables, or restrict one or the other more, as the different parties tend to want to do? But Andrew, last word.
2: We have to focus on affordability, housing, insurance reform, and that has to be front and center for New York. But in terms of our value proposition, improve affordability, improve the quality of services, and just hold the line on taxes and make sure we're spending our dollars wisely and on the right stuff to make New York attractive and affordable for working people, middle-class people, all businesses. That'll serve us all well.
0: And that's 30 issues in 30 days. Issue 13, taxes and spending as an issue in the New York State governor's race. We thank Andrew Ryan, president of the Citizens Budget Commission, and Emily Eisner, Fiscal Policy Institute, executive director and chief economist. Coming up tomorrow, we continue with the governor's race with a look at transit issues, the MTA, congestion pricing, and more in the governor's race. Thanks a lot, Emily. Thanks a lot, Andrew.
2: Thank you.
0: Brian Lehrer on WNYC. More in a minute.
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0: A reminder, folks, about Bridget Bergen's election season series, Who's Running This Place, latest episode this afternoon. New York is a famously union town, right, where Democrats and Republicans both say they're fighting for workers. But what does that mean in an era of stagnant salaries and skyrocketing costs? On her new politics show, Who's Running This Place, Bridget and guests will look at how issues around the working class are impacting this year's elections, and they'll take your calls. That's at 1 o'clock this afternoon here on WNYC. Brian Lehrer on WNYC. Now, with everything going on in this country, here's a piece of news you may have glossed over this week from south of us, Brazil's presidential election, which is headed to a runoff on October 25th. On Sunday, the right-wing challenger finished first with 47% of the vote. Flavio Bolsonaro is a senator and, as many of you know, the son of former right-wing president Jair Bolsonaro, who was convicted of plotting a coup after he lost the last election. Sound familiar? He's also under investigation over money he raised for a film about his father. Running against him is President Luiz Inácio Lula da Silva, the leftist incumbent seeking a fourth term. He was convicted of corruption before he returned to the presidency, and those rulings were later thrown out on the grounds that the judge was politically biased. He got 45% on Sunday, just a couple of points less than Bolsonaro. Our guest wrote in the New York Times that the scene may feel familiar to Americans. A right-wing populist under a cloud of scandal outperforms the polls. The incumbent party is called out of touch, and the left is asking what happened. The Times also reports, and this is important context, that right-wing candidates have won the last seven presidential elections, seven in Latin America, and that Brazil is the biggest prize left for the right and for President Trump in the region. Joining us now with a closer look at who Flavio Bolsonaro is, who is voting for him, what the United States has to do with it, and more broadly, why in the age of Trump versus U.S. Latinos is the right rising in Latin America. It's Ania Nova, New York Times correspondent based in Rio de Janeiro. Ana, thanks for joining us. Hello from New York. Welcome to WNYC.
9: Hi, Brian. Great to be here with you. Thanks for having me.
0: So the final poll before the vote from Datafolha, one of Brazil's most closely followed polling firms, had President Lula at 45% and Bolsonaro at 40%. On Sunday, Lula got that 45%, but Bolsonaro got significantly more than he was polling, supposedly 47%. How did the polls miss so much of Bolsonaro's support?
9: So, Brian, the polls have been pretty close for the last few weeks. They've been moving up and down, but really most people expected this to be a really tight race. So there was no surprise in that. But I think, you know, the fact that Bolsonaro was able to come out ahead, almost, he came close to almost winning outright victory in this first round. And the fact that he was able to convince voters beyond what maybe, you know, we saw 4 years ago with his father and his support base. I think that's where the shock factor came for Brazil. Just to kind of put this into context for you, he was able to gain votes from millions more than Jair Bolsonaro was able to in 2022. And this is a candidate who, as you pointed out, is, you know, facing a scandal that has been kind of serving as a backdrop to this election. But also he has, you know, a few months ago when he came out as kind of the successor to his father, I think the left was celebrating a little bit. You know, they saw him as a pretty weak candidate, you know, beyond this current scandal around the film about his dad. There's also just like a history of these scandals and you know, these links to potential corruption. He was seen as, you know, a less charismatic version of his father. So I think a lot of people expected this to be a fairly, you know, modest or weak challenger to the government, right?
0: So what did his appeal turn out to be?
9: So I think there's a couple of interesting things that, you know, Sunday's vote revealed about Brazil. I think that, you know, what surprised many people was that we saw a Brazil that has changed, and I think the left wasn't prepared for some of what they saw, you know, who in terms of who voted for him. So I think, you know, there's the sense that lots of working class people, Brazilians who maybe, you know, in the past might have voted for Lula's party, seem to have, you know, liked, you know, Bolsonaro's message, found something appealing in it. Now, you know, a lot of this has to do, from what analysts and experts are telling us, you know, a lot of it has to do with the fact that crime and security are issues that are really front and center on the minds of a lot of Brazilians. You know, a lot of them have this kind of sense that life is more expensive, it's less affordable. Lots of families are in deep debt. So I think there's a couple of factors at play, but I think that, you know, the crime and security piece of the puzzle, plus kind of the affordability, plus this backdrop of, like, you know, corruption scandals that are ensnaring the institutions, I think have weighed on, you know, the minds of Brazilians, and weighed, frankly, on Lula, who's, you know, been at, you know, he's been at the helm essentially with this, all of this taking place. So I think it's a little bit of a story about, you know, a right-wing message resonating with people, but it's also about, you know, maybe a right-wing challenger being, you know, offering some solutions that are appealing over an incumbent who's, you know, maybe not delivered in the way that people hoped that he would.
0: Listeners, we want to invite you in here if you have connections to Brazil or really any country in Latin America, because we're going to talk about the broader trend as well. First, how did you vote? If you actually voted in Brazil's election, 212-433-WNYC, call or text. How are you reacting to the news? Let's say if you voted for Lula, but seeing now how well Bolsonaro did, what's your reaction? What are you expecting in the runoff? And we definitely want to hear from listeners with ties elsewhere in Latin America, where the right has been winning, 7 presidential elections in a row in various countries. What would you like to chime in with regarding the conditions that led to this point in any country, including what you think the United States' role is, or as some Americans may be wondering, given the way the Trump administration demonizes and is trying to kick out so many Latinos, why wouldn't that be more of a factor in not empowering the populist right? 212-433-WNYC. Also, if you just have a question for our guest, Annie Inova from the New York Times, who's reporting on all this, 212-433-9692. You can call or you can text. And this is WNYC, FM, HD, and AM New York. WNJT Trenton, WNJP Sussex, WNJY Netcong, and WNJO Toms River. We are New York and New Jersey Public Radio and live streaming at WNYC.org at 11 o'clock. Anna, let's go to the bigger Latin American picture now. You gave us some of the Brazil particulars, you know, that were very particular in some cases, like the corruption scandal around the incumbent. What about this broader region-wide trend to the right?
9: Right. So I think some of the same forces are at play, including, you know, maybe voters not being keen on giving the incumbent more time to deliver on promises. I think this is something that we're seeing across the region. People are kind of voting for change. They're, you know, we have right-wing candidates who are offering

0: to solve the issue around organized crime and the fact that it has, in fact, expanded across South America and it impacts people's lives. And it's, this is why it's people are so worried about it. But I think the solutions that the left has proposed are often complex, less appealing, they take longer. And right-wing, challengers have come out and essentially proposed like a hardline crackdown on crime. And that has resonated with people who are hungry for a fix, right? For something that will resolve these issues. So I think that's, that's been a part of the scenario across South America. We've seen not only a right-wing wave with these seven elections that have brought victory for the right-wing parties, leaders, but also just like a backlash against incumbents. So even though we've had, slightly different dynamics driving this, in some places it's migration, and in other places it's, security issues. And, I think the issue around the economy in Argentina, for example, it was inflation that people were just really struggling with their daily lives. But I think the fact that, somebody fresh is arriving with, a quick appealing solution is a big part of this.
1: Let's hear from a voter in the Brazilian election who's calling in. Rogério in Yonkers, you're on WNYC. Hi, thanks so much for calling.
2: Hi, thanks so much for taking my call. Very briefly, I've been living in New York for the last 21 years, and I always make sure to try to vote for president in Brazil elections. And what's really troubling me is to see how is it possible that millions of people are supporting this candidate who, first of all, brought nothing to the table in terms of proposals and what he's going to do? Just talks that about this government. We're going to change, but he doesn't say anything. And his historic, the history of his family in power and the coup d'etat they tried to do, and everything that is connected with the COVID situation, that we had 700,000 deaths, and the anti-vaccine, everything that happened, and people saw it. Not to mention the scandals and the whole corruption. So yeah. I mean, I think
1: So you voted for Lula, and you're clearly distressed by how well Bolsonaro did. How do you explain it? You sound baffled, but you're there. I'm not. You're at least there some of the times. How do you explain it? What do you think?
2: Well, I think the propaganda anti the party of Lula was really well done in the past, because they made sure to paint him as the thief, as the most corrupt politician ever, and his party. So a lot of people that I know in Brazil, even family, friends of mine, like, oh, anything but Lula. I'll vote for anything but Lula. But that's like super ignorant position, because you really need to check, the numbers. What Lula did in this government is not perfect, obviously, but at least he has a history from the 70s being a union leader and, really caring for the people and creating federal institutions of education. He's, the health system. He's all about the minimum salary. Minimum wage is like up, and things like that affect everyone. But there's this dystopia or this dysphoria of a perception, like kind of like here, the economy was not terrible when Biden left office, but then people are like, oh, it's all screwed up. Broke,
1: Rogério, I'm going to leave it there. Thank you for all that. I'm going to go right to another caller with ties to Brazil, Edson in Manhattan. You're on WNYC. Hi, Edson.
3: Hey, Brian, thank you very much for taking my call. Yes, on top of what the caller just said, I think Brazilians get fatigue of Lula. What I mean is that Lula has been in the arena, public arena, since the 70s, like the caller mentioned, as a union worker, as a president twice, now the third term. And he's 80 years old right now. And Brazil has changed a lot, even though, I personally vote for him. But has been a lot of criticism regarding the Supreme Court and the judges that he appointed, and he has, personal ties. So even though I don't agree with a lot of Flavio Bolsonaro. He's

0: In my view, very reactionary, very to the far right. But I mean, I think that people really in Brazil, they want a change. It's for better or worse. We don't know. We have to wait. But it looks like Flavio Bolsonaro is going to win the runoff on October.
1: We will see, Edson. Thank you very much. Here's another Brazilian who voted on Sunday for Lula, Bia in Manhattan, who I think is going to lead us to the U.S. connection to this. Bia, you're on WNYC. Hello.
2: Hi, Brian. Thank you so much for taking my call. With all due respect to your guest, a New York Times journalist, why not talk about how, not only in Brazil, but the whole of South America, the United States have been interfering in every single election that has happened since whatever Trump took over. Marco Rubio is behind this whole thing. With all the participation of all the social media, the tech billionaires, why Palantir guy is going to go live in Argentina? Why is this happening? Of course, we all know they want the competition with China for rare minerals. Brazil is the second largest producer of rare minerals, or has the possibility of providing the United States with that possibility of exploiting it. And they already are there. I'm from the state of Minas Gerais, in the northeast part of that state. They have already started exploiting. Mm-hmm. Australia is involved in that. There's much deeper connections to every single country that needs all access to all this that I wanted to take over Brazil. The problem is Flavio Bolsonaro and his brother, Eduardo Bolsonaro, who is living in the United States now in Texas, are being totally protected by this government now, Marco Rubio involved in it, plus all the people that is like the millionaires in it, you know?
1: Let me ask you one quick follow-up question, then we'll let our guests from the Times respond. When you say Rubio was interfering in the election, do you mean something more than, hey, the United States has an opinion here? You know, there's a Trump quote from last month. We're doing very well in South America. Lots of people that I got elected. So he is claiming to have an influence. But when you say interfering, what do you mean?
2: Well,
1: and what do you think is legit or not?
2: They closed the American embassy in Brazil last weekend during the election. Australia did the same. So if people want to investigate that, go ahead. You know,
1: what does that
2: so
1: do?
2: Many...
1: How does that affect how Brazilians vote?
2: Well, they closed the embassies arguing that there would be violence during the elections. There have never been a violence in any Brazilian elections. We have the most safe electoral a way of
1: yes.
2: electing politicians.
1: And they
2: in Brazil.
1: Did reopen the embassy or the consulate, whatever, the next day. And thank you, Bia. Thank you very much. So, Anna, there certainly were a lot of allegations that warning about possible anti-U.S. violence was fake and just to scare the people, you know, further into Bolsonaro's camp. So what do you say to the caller about any of this?
3: Sure. Thank you, Brian. And thank you, Bia. I think, this is a really important piece of the puzzle because President Trump has been really kind of a wild card. He's emerged as like a key, subject even on the campaign trail. Right. And we've reported on this extensively because, you know, there's obviously, you know, there's this quote that you cite, Brian, which, you know, among others, President Trump hasn't been shy about, you know, stating that he wants his allies elected in South America and, the United States wants to advance its goals of dominance in the region. This has been put pretty clearly on the table. Now, the Trump administration has been less clear about supporting Flavio Bolsonaro. They haven't endorsed, you know, President Trump hasn't, outright endorsed Flavio. But, you know, a lot of people in Brazil have been really worried about this, including the Brazilian government and the authorities. So recently our coverage, you know, really dove deep into those concerns and what, you know, Brazil was doing to safeguard its democratic process, right? So, you know, this is being front and center. And for a lot of people in Brazil over the last, you know, months, the U.S. has been in more subtle ways, you know, perhaps lifting Flavio Bolsonaro without outright endorsing him, without, you know, anything beyond just kind of, you know, giving a supportive ear to his concerns. So, you know, his brother, who's been living in the U.S., has been a constant presence in Washington. You know, it kind of goes back to last year when they were lobbying quite aggressively for President Trump to step in and help their father avoid prison in the, you know, on allegations of staging a coup, right? So ever since then, there has been kind of an American hand in Brazil's domestic affairs. And, you know, this became kind of a rallying cry for President Lula on the campaign trail. And he has, you know, he's cast himself as a defender of sovereignty and as a defender of democracy. But, you know, it is very, very clear that if Brazil now elects Flavio Bolsonaro, it would represent a really big win for Washington.
1: Let me sneak yeah. one more call in here.
3: Sure.
1: And I see that Lawrence Weschler is calling in, the writer, you know, written a lot in The New Yorker. He's been a guest on this show. Not Brazilian, right, Ren?
4: I'm not Brazilian, but I did write a book about Brazil, which was about torture victims there getting even with their torturers. And what I wanted to just suggest, Brian, is that a very important element of this goes back to John Paul II and Benedict basically gutting liberation theology specifically in Brazil. And this was very ironic because Cardinal Arns of Sao Paulo, who is one of the key people in that movement, which was empowering poor people, having base communities, things like that, was probably more than any other single person responsible for getting John Paul elected. We can talk about that separately. But
1: right. Liberation theology being a pretty leftist in terms of socialism and things like that. Catholicism, correct?
4: Yeah, the point was that it was aimed. It was a Catholicism of the poor. It was base communities. It was teaching literacy. All these kinds of programs, and John Paul and more emphatically Ratzinger went after, for example, Cardinal Arns, who was the head of the biggest archdiocese in Latin America, proceeded to split up his archdiocese into five parts, giving all the poor neighborhoods to conservative bishops and giving him the rich neighborhood where he was hated. But
1: today in this election, and I'm sorry we're short on time, so to just push you along a little bit, Ren, are you saying that I think I've heard others say that Catholics voted a lot for Lula, evangelicals voted a lot for Bolsonaro. I don't know if that's your take or if you think there's a culture war aspect here that parallels things in the United States. But give us one more quick thought before we have to go.
4: A quick thought is that many of these poor people who used to go to a gospel-oriented, you should act like a Catholic, you should act like Jesus would have acted, have instead God to evangelicals and are now in the hold. And the evangelicals are extremely powerful in the Bolsonaro camp, and those are people who used to be going to consciousness raising groups and literacy groups and support for the poor, and that is a major factor of what's happening. And I don't think
1: what turned them around, in your opinion. I'll let you extend by a few seconds.
4: That suddenly, the Catholic Church became once again a church primarily for the rich people in the towns and so forth, which is what it had been historically, and wasn't giving the kinds of focused support, and suddenly they had nowhere else to go. Or the other side.
1: Lawrence Wechsler, thank you very much for calling in. One last thought from you. You can, you know, riff on what Lawrence Wechsler was saying there, Anna, but the last thought is, with this whole rightward trend in Latin America, seven presidential elections in a row in the region, there's also been kind of a whiplash, because there was just what they were calling a pink tide in Latin America not that many years ago. So why back and forth and back and forth like this? 30 seconds and then we're out of time.
3: Sure. So, Brian, I think that goes back to what we were talking about earlier, that it's just difficult to be president in Latin America, because people are demanding solutions and, you know, the leaders that they're electing oftentimes can't deliver them. And, you know, within a first term, and voters are just not, you know, willing to give them more time. So I think, you know, this is why we have these swings. And, you know, the big test will come in the next few years as we see how the right wing challengers who were elected do the next time around at the polls.
1: Anna Yanova, New York Times correspondent based in Rio, thank you so much for joining us today.
3: Thanks for having me, Brian.
1: Brian Lehrer on WNYC. Time for the latest news now with Michael Hill. Hi, Michael. What's happening?
5: Brian, good morning. The USS Abraham Lincoln aircraft carrier is returning to San Diego after a record-setting uninterrupted time at sea supporting the Iran war. The carrier's extended deployment drew the nation's attention after reports of crew stress and poor mental health, as well as supply shortages, including food and hygiene products. The Navy initially downplayed any problems, and President Trump said that Lincoln's lengthy deployment was, quote, not nearly long enough. The carrier left San Diego in November, arrived in the Middle East in January in support of Iran operations, and spent 265 days at sea. That's a record for days in between ports of call. Police have arrested a man in the shoving of a mother and baby from a 15th-floor balcony Tuesday in the Bronx. 31-year-old Angel Carrasco is facing charges, including murder. Police say he pushed 23-year-old Natalie Ramirez off the balcony of her Allerton apartment while she was holding her 8-month-old daughter. Ramirez died. Her daughter suffered severe head trauma, but police say she's now back in critical condition. Carrasco's attorney information was not immediately available. Modern upgraded turnstiles are coming to a subway station near you. The MTA is moving ahead with a $1 billion plan to install redesigned fare gates at 150 stations. Instead of horizontal paddles that are easy to jump over, these have sliding glass doors. The MTA is already testing them at 20 stations and is now ready to put them all over the city. Governor Kathy Hochul says the gates will pay for themselves because they thwart fare evaders.
6: They have cutting-edge sensors, long double doors that make them nearly impossible to jump over or crawl under. And we're already seeing a difference. Across our 20 pilot stations, fare evasion is down an average of 35%.
5: The MTA plans to add the gates to 20 more stations by the end of the year and 30 more next year. The agency did not release a timeline for the rest of the rollout. The Yankees have been eliminated from the playoffs. The Tampa Bay Rays swept them in 3 games. The Yankees' season ended last night in the Bronx. A hit that looked like it would have been a home run from infielder Andy Volpe in the 6th inning actually hit near the top of the fence. A fan trying to catch the ball interfered with it. Umpires then ruled it a double with 1 run scored instead of 2. New York went on to lose the game 4-3, ending their season. And the New York Liberty are a game away from elimination themselves from the playoffs. They lost last night to the Dream in Atlanta, 101-98. Game 3 is tomorrow night in Brooklyn. The Liberty needs to win that game as well as games 4 and 5 to advance to the next round. Otherwise, it's the end of the season for them as well. 68 and sunny now, sunny and 75 for a high today with high winds, gusting and topping 20 miles an hour. Tomorrow, mostly sunny and 71, still some high winds. And then Saturday, mostly sunny, 68. Sunday, improving chance of afternoon showers, clouds in 68. Then on the holiday, mostly cloudy and 71 with morning showers likely. 68 once again and sunny in Soho. 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

0: The Brian Lehrer Show on WNYC. Good morning again, everyone. By the way, to that said, sports news in Michael's cast. We're going to be talking about the Liberty. There's still a lot to root for with the New York Liberty. They're still alive. Maybe we'll mention the Yankees briefly, but we're going to talk about the Libs in the last few minutes of the show coming up. So those of you following the New York Liberty, get ready to call in and listen coming up. But with us now, Roger Berkowitz, professor of politics, philosophy, and humanities rights, human rights at Bard College and founder and academic director of Bard's Hannah Arendt Center for Politics and Humanities, which is currently celebrating its 20th year in existence. Roger Berkowitz has a new book called The World We Share, Hannah Arendt and the Power of Friendship in a Broken World. He also hosts a weekly podcast called Reading Hannah Arendt, which includes excerpts from and discussions of Arendt's writings. And he'll be doing a book event interviewed by Roosevelt Montas on Monday, October 19th at 7 o'clock at Book Culture on West 112th Street in Manhattan. The Hannah Arendt Center for Politics and Humanities website describes her as a humanist thinker who thought boldly and provocatively about our shared political and ethical world. It notes she has been embraced by both liberals and conservatives, and that she also enraged and engaged interlocutors from all political persuasions. She is perhaps best known for coining the phrase, the banality of evil. If you didn't know that came from her, that's who it came from, the banality of evil, with respect to Nazi war criminal Adolf Eichmann. She was a German Jew who fled after being arrested in 1933. She soon became a New Yorker until her death at age 69 in 1975. As a New York Times article by Jennifer Salai noted last year, Hannah Arendt's work was frequently cited as a warning about where the George W. Bush administration's forever wars might lead. As someone who had been detained by the Gestapo, stripped of her German citizenship, and interned in France, she was consistently attuned to the question of the right to have rights and how such legal standing rested precariously on the whims of the state. But the article says it was the election of Donald Trump in 2016 that enshrined her as a prophet. Bewildered Americans looked to her work about European cataclysm for guidance. Sales of Arendt's The Origins of Totalitarianism soared. But a central idea in that Times article was that the recent canonization of Arendt has overlooked how controversial she was for various reasons in her time. This new book by Roger Berkowitz, sometimes controversial himself in running the Arendt Center at Bard, challenges readers with one of Arendt's beliefs that friendship makes meaningful politics possible. Friendship makes meaningful politics possible, maybe even more than a commitment to truth. Again, the book's title is A World We Share, Hannah Arendt and the Power of Friendship in a Broken World. Roger, Professor Berkowitz, hello. Welcome to WNYC.
1: Thank you very much, Brian. It's a pleasure to be here.
0: Would you start with a little introduction? Just why did you found the Hannah Arendt Center for Politics and Humanities in 2006? And congratulations on your 20th anniversary at that.
1: Oh, thank you. You know, it was I came to Bard College in 2005, and she's buried at Bard along with her second husband, Heinrich Blücher, who taught at Bard for 16 years and was a beloved professor there. And she also left her library to Bard, which, you know, is in the current library. And so it was her 100th birthday in 2006. And I thought, you know, I'm not a Hannah Arendt scholar because I wasn't then, but I always had really found her work to be incredibly insightful and provocative. And so I thought, let's do a conference. I invited 20 people, most of them not Arendt scholars, because I'm not someone who was caught up in Arendt scholarship. And I actually think that too often people who are scholars of any particular person end up talking in a very, you know, with a lot of jargon and a very inside baseball kind of way. And so I invited just some of the smartest people I knew to come to Bard and talk about why she mattered today. And it really was an extraordinary event. It was 2 days, really exciting. And her literary executor, Jerome Cohn, who unfortunately passed away about a year and a half ago, was there. And afterwards, he came up to me and said, you know, this is the conference she would have loved. I've been to hundreds of conferences on Arendt. This is it. Would you take over the Hannah Arendt Center? And I said, I'm not a Hannah Arendt scholar. And he said, I don't care. You know, this is where I want it to be. Right. And there, that was the beginning.
0: The origin story. And why did you write this book, A World We Share, Hannah Arendt and the Power of Friendship in a Broken World? Why her beliefs about friendship at this time, what she called the political relevance of friendship?
1: So there's a number of different reasons. Starting about 20 years ago, I started teaching Arendt, and she has an essay called The Crisis of Culture. And in the end of it, she argues why it's important to have the humanities. And in her argument, she says that the humanities are the way we tell stories about who we are as human beings. And it's those stories that make our world, that determine and give sense and meaning to our world. And in this discussion of the humanities, she cites a sentence by Cicero, which has flummoxed and bothered many people, including me, for a long time. And the sentence goes, I would rather go astray with Plato and my friends than be right with my enemies. And, you know, it's a shocking sentence when you start to think about it. I'd rather go astray and be wrong with my friends than be right with my enemies.
0: Well, and having enemies and being right in the same breath is counterintuitive, right? And you relate the relevance of her beliefs about friendship, that quote, for example, to today's tendency to cut off relationships with friends and family over politics, especially in the Trump era, and people self-sorting into politically like-minded neighborhoods, like-minded university environments based on reviews of their campus political cultures one way or another, all of that. How do you think she would have related to that, or what lessons do you draw?
1: Well, I think the lessons are that truth, our understanding of our current political crisis comes from the fact that we think people don't know the truth. And I hear this all the time, right? If people just knew the facts, if they studied the issue, whether it's the environment or immigration or abortion or, you know, Trump or whatever issue it is, they would agree with me. And I hear this from people on the left and I hear it from people on the right. And the assumption is that people would all agree if we knew the truth. And I think Arendt understood, and this is one of the greatest insights that she has, is that that's just not the way human nature works. We are plural people. We disagree. We come from different perspectives. And we can all know the same facts and have the same information and still reach diametrically opposed conclusions. And so what she says is, it's a mistake to think about politics as about a way of finding truths. What politics is a way of building friendship, where we learn to respect and live together with people who we fundamentally disagree with. And as we talk to them, we realize that even though we disagree with them about many things, we actually agree with them about more than we disagree. And we build on those agreements, what she calls a common world, or what I call a world we share.
0: Listeners, any Hannah Arendt readers or aficionados or critics out there, why do you think about the aspects of her thinking that Roger Berkowitz frames in this book, the political relevance of friendship, and also, which we're about to get to, universal cosmopolitanism as a threat that can result in tyranny, not just tribal nationalism as that kind of threat, or anything else relevant? 212-433-WNYC, in the context of this book, A World We Share, Hannah Arendt and the Power of Friendship in a Broken World. 212-433-WNYC, call or text for Professor Roger Berkowitz from Bard, who wrote the book. By the way, a few of her own relationships, romantic and otherwise, that you describe in the book might shock a lot of people today, like a romantic relationship with a Nazi. Is that overstating it?
1: Well, the book is about friendship, Brian. I mean, I think it's important to remember that. And I talk a lot about what friendship is, and I try in the book to develop through her writing. She doesn't have a theory of friendship, but what I call the elements of friendship, right? One, that you talk to people. Two, that it takes time and trust, and three, that it's based in respect. You're right. She did have a romantic affair with her teacher, Martin Heidegger, in the 1920s, up until the early 1930s. He joined the Nazi Party, and so in 1932, and became the rector of Freiburg University in 1933. She cut off relations at that point. She was arrested. She fled Germany, and she didn't talk to him again until after the war. She does, and she has a huge crisis of conscience after the war about whether to continue her friendship with him. She cuts off many of her friends who were Nazis, but she makes a decision in the end to contact him, and they talk. He turns himself in, as she says in one letter. He sort of apologizes and turns himself in, and they talk. And they walk in the woods and they talk about it. And she comes to the conclusion that she can't forgive him for what he did, but she can still reconcile with him as a friend and with having him in her world. And she makes a strong distinction between forgiveness and reconciliation, which I develop in the book. Whereas forgiveness is an act where you say, well, you know, I forgive you. And that means I could have done it too. You know, we're all mortal. We're all sinful in a very Christian way. And she says, look, I can't forgive. Only God can forgive. But she says, reconciliation is a political judgment. It's a judgment that even though what you've done was wrong, your willingness to admit to me you're wrong allows me to say, I can live in a world with someone who did what you did and still love the world in it. And understand that my world is richer and better with you in it than with you out, not in it. And that's the beginning of what she calls political solidarity.
0: And somebody wrote us a text, somebody who's apparently one of your colleagues at Bard. Listener writes, Arendt's grave at Bard is a quiet shrine for many of my grad students. My favorite Arendt quote, forgiveness is the public form of love. You cite Arendt's warning, which some may find surprising, against the twin temptations of the present, as you call them, the refuge of tribal nationalism and the fantasies of universal cosmopolitanism. We're certainly in the grips of tribal nationalism right now. You know, the Stephen Miller, Donald Trump, MAGA movement is one way to put it, with similar movements rising in Europe as well, Latin America, we were talking about in our last segment. But what did she mean by universal cosmopolitanism, and why would she have seen that as a threat worth citing in the same breath as something we associate with the Nazis?
1: Yes, it's a great question, so thank you. You know, I just want to be very clear. She hates tribal nationalism, right? That said, in a number of her texts, including in The Origins of Totalitarianism and in an essay she writes about one of her closest friends and mentors, Carl Jaspers, she argues that universal cosmopolitanism is a mistake for at least two reasons. One is that if you create a world state, there's always the chance that just like any state can be taken over by a demagogue or a tyrant or a tribal nationalist, the world state can be. And if the whole world state is taken over, then there's no refuge. And so she is someone who fundamentally believes in the separation of powers, the division of powers, the federalist principle. And she thinks that the move towards a kind of one state, universal, cosmopolitan, human state is a political disaster in waiting, because if it gets taken over by, you know, tribal nationalists or evil people, there's no escape. The second reason she's not a universal cosmopolitanism is that she fundamentally believes that people are different, that people that her real problem in the world is the problem of meaning. The root phenomena that she thinks makes totalitarianism a possible response in the 1920s and 30s is what she calls the rise of mass loneliness in the world and meaninglessness and purposelessness. And the way people make meaning is through belonging to groups, to belonging to movement, religions, states, cultures, universities, whatever. And she says there's just no such thing as an abstract human being. We're all members of different groups. And so we have, she says, you have to take that seriously, and you have to understand that we all exist in different communities and different groups, and none of us are simply an abstract cosmopolitan human being, as attractive as that may be to some.
0: I want to take a caller who's going to bring up arguably the worst thing about Hannah Arendt's thinking politically during her lifetime, especially for somebody who's, you know, become an icon against totalitarianism. David in Manhattan, thank you for calling in with this. Hi.
2: Hi, thank you for taking my call. So I just wanted to bring up three issues. First, you know, there was an article in the New Yorker back in 2009 that talked about Hannah Arendt's reporting from Tel Aviv during the Eichmann trials, and how she referred to what she referred to as like non-white Jews, non-European Jews as brutes, essentially using the same terminology to refer to, you know, non-European Jews as sort of in the way that, say, the Nazis would refer to Jews in Europe, for example. I mean, it was quite racist the way she referred to them. But then at the same time, she really was not in support of the civil rights movement in America. And she was in support of apartheid in South Africa. So I wonder if you could, you know, talk a little bit about that negative aspect of her legacy.
0: David, thank you very much. Yeah, and from what I've read, she opposed the Brown versus Board of Education Supreme Court ruling, for example. Correct me if I'm wrong.
1: So you're half right and half wrong. I'll start just quickly. In some letters that she writes while she's covering the Eichmann trial in Israel, she does refer to some Ostjuden, East European Jews, and thinks that they are coarse, and they don't have the same kind of refinement as people like herself who are, German Jews and things of that sort. It was a common prejudice of the time amongst her generation. This is not to excuse it, but it was. I'll just add to this. In the 1930s, Arendt was a refugee in Paris, stateless refugee, and she worked with organizations helping Jews from Europe get to Palestine and also settle in France. And while most of the German workers and French workers focused on German Jews, Arendt was one of the only ones who, in both writing and in actions, insisted that the East European Jews be saved and protected equally with the German Jews. I think this is important just because, you know, we all have our prejudices. I mean, this is something Arendt believes. Everyone is prejudiced. Everyone is, you know, this goes back to your last question, Brian. Everyone is part of communities. We all have our particular view in the world. Her view is that while we all have prejudices, what matters most is the way we act in public and with other people. She had her prejudices. She said things in private letters, but she never acted in any way to against East European Jews. And I think that's important. On the question of just to split to the last one, I have no idea what David has in mind by the support of apartheid. That's not something I've ever heard before. On the question of Brown v. Board of Education and the civil rights movement, I don't think it's right to say that she didn't support the civil rights movement. I think she did. She did write a very infamous article called on Brown v. Reflections on Little Rock on Brown v. Board v. Education. And she made a very complicated argument, which was that while it was absolutely right for Brown to hold forced segregation and mandatory segregation to be unconstitutional and terrible, right? So she says it is absolutely unconstitutional and wrong to require segregation. Her problem was not with Brown, it was with Brown 2, the second opinion, which required a forced integration of the schools. And her argument went something like this. She said, she was married to, her second husband was Heinrich Blücher, who was not Jewish. So she took very seriously the right to marry interracial marriages. And what she says is, it is absolutely a right of everyone to love and marry who they want. And she said, every Jew should be able to marry a Jew or a non-Jew, and every white or black person should be able to marry a white or black person. And the state cannot tell me who to marry. But she said, if the state were to try and tell me I must marry someone of another race or of another religion as a kind of way to integrate society, she said, that's a violation of my privacy. And what she said is, education on a certain level is a private act. She said, there's not many more private acts. It's how you educate your children. And she said, it's absolutely wrong to tell people that they can't go to integrated schools. Right? That's terrible. That's unconstitutional.
0: But she says, to tell people that they must.
1: It's also wrong to tell people that they must. And that was her argument. I just want to add, I mean, she was in the United States from 1951 to when she died in 1975. And she never once accepted an invitation to go to the South. And she said she could not go to the South of the United States because she couldn't in good conscience be there given the Jim Crow world that was down there. So to say that, I mean, look, there's a lot of complicated aspects, but she I don't think you can say that she didn't support the civil rights movement.
0: Sharon in New Rochelle, you're on WNYC. Hi, Sharon.
3: Hi, good morning. Thank you for this call. It's such an important conversation. So I told the screener I wanted to just start with a thought, an analogy, because my challenge for this conversation is the practical implications of what you're talking about, especially in such a polarized climate. So when you go to the ophthalmologist and they ask you, does this lens work? Is that when you're trying to figure it out? And I'm thinking that for the Israeli-Palestinian conflict, we're just dealing with two completely different sets of lenses, and we don't have enough of an opportunity to explain to each other these different lenses. So it goes, it's a little bit counter to what you're saying, Dr. Berkowitz, about the idea that truth, you know, is not the central issue here, but friendship or understanding maybe. So my question is, what are the practical implications for today? Am I supposed to try to befriend Stephen Miller or Russell Voigt? I mean, where can we start?
0: Sharon, thank you very much. And we're going to run out of time soon, but there's a good provocative question to lead to the end. Should someone with Sharon's politics or who wants to, you know, work against tribal nationalism, white nationalism, be friends with Stephen Miller?
1: It's a great question, Sharon, and thank you for it. I mean, there's two parts to your question, right? One is the practical aspects of it, and one is then the limits. And the last two chapters of the book are on those two questions, right? So the second to last chapter is about, what are the limits? Who are the people who I can't be friends with? Before I get there, let me just say, the practical part, right, is that if you're going to build a world, you actually have to talk to people and listen. And that means talking to people whose opinions you really don't like. I make a distinction between opinions and actions, right? There are people who have horrific opinions that they express in private, like in letters or in conversations, and maybe even say and write out loud in public, but they treat people with respect. And those are people that I think, even if I hate their opinions, even if I find their opinions horrific, I can talk to them. I can take a walk with them. I can sit down at a meal with them, and I can talk to them. And I can try and understand, and I can talk to them with curiosity as long as they talk to me with curiosity and I ask them questions and they ask them questions. And my view is that in doing that, it's not that I'll convince them and it's not that they'll convince me, but we will start to understand each other and we'll start to find that even though we disagree, we actually both want good things in the world. And I think most people are like that. Now, there are exceptions, right? There are limits. There are people who not just have opinions that I hate, but defend and then act on things like arresting and detaining people who've been in this country for 30 years, who are good citizens, who've maybe here without permits, but have had and raised children, have families, go to church, go to temple, go to the mosque. They send them to the former Swaziland and put them in prison for weeks with no rights and no representation. That's not having an opinion. That's acting in such a way that fundamentally opposes the very idea of a lawful, neighborly, pluralistic state. And so what I would say is, I think anyone who has opinions I disagree with, I can talk to. When you start talking about people who are rounding people up for reasons that to me make no sense, I lose that and I start to hit my limit.
0: The Limits of Friendship, one of the chapters in Roger Berkowitz's new book, A World We Share, Hannah Arendt and the Power of Friendship in a Broken World. If you're interested, he'll be doing a book event at Book Culture on West 125th Street in Manhattan. That'll be Monday, October 19th at 7 o'clock. He's also the founder and academic director of Bard's Hannah Arendt Center for Politics and Humanities. Thank you for joining us.
1: Thank you, Brian.
0: We'll finish up on the lighter side in a minute, talking about the liberties. 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
0: Operation Mincemeat is a World War II-era musical comedy and the subject of this month's Broadway on the Radio. On today's All of It, hear live performances from the cast and conversations with the creative team behind the award-winning show. 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
8: 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Mm-hmm.

0: Brian Lehrer on WNYC. Well, condolences this morning to the Yankees, who got eliminated from baseball's postseason last night. And the same may be coming soon, statistically very likely to be coming soon, for the Liberty. So for the last few minutes of the show, we're turning our attention to the New York Liberty, who I am sad to report lost their second game of the WNBA semifinals last night, 98-101 in overtime against the Atlanta Dream. It's a best-of-five series, and this was their second loss, so they're 0-2. So they need to win their game tomorrow at Barclays, and three games in a row, in fact, if they want to stay in the running for the championship. As many of you probably do know, the New York Liberty won the WNBA championship in 2024 for the first time in the league's 29-year history. It was kind of a watershed moment, excuse me, for the team. And they gained a lot of new popularity. Ticket prices, of course, went up. So it's a big year. They've got a new coach. Their star player, Breanna Stewart, who's affectionately known as Stewie, is dealing with some knee pain. But it's not over yet. So with me now to unpack some of this and maybe turn you into Liberty fans if you aren't already is Maithri Ananthuraman, co-founder and staff writer at Defector. Maithri, thanks so much for joining us.
1: Of course. Thanks for having me.
0: And listeners, we can sneak in a few phone calls here. If you're a Liberty fan, just tell everybody else why they should follow. Win or lose in this round of the playoffs, what's fun about the Liberty? 212-433-WNYC. Why be a fan? Call or text 212-433-9692. You want to take on that big picture first? Maithri, I think it's fair to say after they won the championship 2 years ago, a lot more eyes were on the Liberty. How have you seen the vibes evolve since then?
1: Yeah, I mean, for a long time now, it's been one of the best buildings in the WNBA. I think the fan response has just been huge, and that's a credit for the to the team for being, active in the community and really, I think, just warm and open to fans and creating a different sort of environment in sports for people who maybe wouldn't feel super at home at a Yankees game or at a Giants game. This is a different kind of environment. You'll see different types of celebrities sitting courtside, and so the vibe is really special. I think I've covered a lot of sporting events, and I think those 2024 finals at Barclays, that's probably the loudest building I've ever been in. Huh.
0: When you talk about attracting people who might not be comfortable at a Giants game or something, what are the demographics like? How female is it, for example?
1: Yeah, I mean, it's a lot more female. You have, queer sports fans who maybe weren't even sports fans to begin with, who never saw themselves or imagined themselves as sports fans. I've heard from a lot of fans who would kind of describe themselves that way, who didn't watch basketball growing up, who were maybe turned off by the kind of jock macho culture of a lot of male pro sports, and are really finding a home and finding just a community among these other fans.
0: A lot of moms of basketball girls. I know one.
1: Yes. Yeah. I mean, there are kids, but I mean, there are also adults. There's a big age range. So, it's been for everyone.
0: You want to talk about last night's nail biter? What happened there?
1: Yeah. Between the Yankees infield and the Liberty turnovers, there's a sort of Butterfingers epidemic citywide, unfortunately. Last night, I will say it was probably an improvement on game one when there were more turnovers and a lot of live ball turnovers that were giving Atlanta easy scoring opportunities. So some of them were cleaned up this time. But at the end of the game, there were just a lot of unforced errors. I think the big one was Sabrina Ionescu sort of flinging a pass to no one out of bounds and turning it over really late in the game. They did get a chance to go to overtime and played Atlanta tough, but it just wasn't enough. There was a slight mini scandal at the end of the game. A WNBA specific quirk is that there's something called the reset timeout that you get in the last 2 minutes of a game. And the idea is it's like a no huddle timeout. So you can advance the basketball past half court, but you're not sitting up, you know, drawing a play or anything like that. And so the Liberty had theirs down three, but didn't use it on the last possession. And everyone was kind of wondering what happened there. Did the coaches know they had a timeout? And Breanna Stewart said in the post-game press conference that she had heard from a referee that they did not have that timeout left. And the head coach, Chris DeMarco, said that was also his understanding. It's really the job of the coaching staff and the assistants on the bench to keep track of that. The referees, in their pool report that they deliver to the media, the crew chief said that they had confirmed that the Liberty did have a reset timeout. So there was some misunderstanding. But I think the game was more than that in the end, that the Liberty did make some real mistakes.
0: Let me read you a few texts here. Listener writes, this is my first season as a season ticket holder. It's been a rough season with a lot of fan controversy around the hiring of a male coach with no WNBA experience. But the experience of being in Barclays and sharing the joy of the fandom is a gift. Libs in five concludes that text. Another one writes, the Seafoam faithful are the best fans in New York City. And another one, this is about the mascot, just two words, Big Ellie. So for the uninitiated, who are the Seafoam faithful and who's Big Ellie?
1: Yeah, I think the Seafoam faithful are Liberty fans. Big Ellie is the very endearing and very popular team mascot who's a great fount of entertainment if you're ever at a Liberty game, is always dancing, is, I think,
0: an
1: now,
0: elephant, right? Ellie the elephant.
1: Ellie the elephant, I think now is, I mean, forget the WNBA, just like one of the most beloved mascots in all of sports at this point. She's one of the figures I get like the most questions about from casual WNBA fans or casual sports fans. So she has kind of become an icon on her own right in just a few years. She's a fairly new mascot.
0: So looking to Friday's do or die game at the Barclays Center, what are you hoping to see on the court?
1: I think the Liberty guards need to just play a little bit better. The kind of discouraging thing for the Liberty in the series is they've gotten some really incredible games from Breanna Stewart, who has struggled with injuries in the last couple of years, but has been playing as well as we've seen her play in these playoffs. And so to kind of squander games like that is not good. She had 35 points last night. She played 43 minutes. I mean, it went into overtime, so she played a lot. And so I think the Liberty guards need to step up. I think there are some people who could just be a little bit more aggressive on offense. And the Dream, to their credit, are playing really well. They're a team that is really driven through two guards. One of those guards is injured and hasn't really played the last seven or six quarters of the series. The other one isn't shooting very well. And so the Liberty have some opportunities here. It's just kind of a matter of, can they take advantage of those?
0: All right. Go Liberty Friday night. Maithri Anantharaman, co-founder of Defector. Thanks for joining us and talking some Liberty with us, getting people psyched for Friday night.
1: Thanks so much.
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5: While lesser men take heed, for some were born to follow, but we were born to lead. Ladies and gentlemen, welcome to MI5.
4: It tells the story of a real-life World War II scheme orchestrated by British intelligence officers involving fake invasion plans planted on a dead body, which is then dumped off the coast of Spain. Yes, again, this really happened. Its stars will perform live and talk about how the five of them play 87 different roles. And if you're not with us in person, you can listen on the radio or head to WNYC.org to watch the live stream. We will get to all of it. I'm Allison Stewart, and I'll meet you on the other side of the news.

0: work on an H-1B visa. Vance alleges the company co-founded by Bill Gates replaced every laid-off worker with, quote, 1.5 foreign indentured servants, end quote. Microsoft is a financial supporter of NPR. Hurricane Isaias could make landfall on the northern Gulf Coast late Friday, early Saturday. NPR's Bill Chappell reports it's the first Atlantic hurricane of 2026.
1: It's been more than 100 years since the Atlantic area got its first hurricane of the season this late. But now officials are urging people to finish preparing today for Hurricane Isaias. Forecasters believe Isaias will grow into a strong Category 2 hurricane before hitting the coast. Parts of Mississippi, Alabama, and the Florida Panhandle are under alert for dangerous winds and a storm surge that could reach 5 to 7 feet in some areas. The National Hurricane Center says Isaias will move quickly after making landfall, bringing heavy rain and strong wind far inland over the weekend. Bill Chappell, NPR News.
0: Secretary of State Marco Rubio says Russia's war in Ukraine is at a dangerous stalemate and that the Trump administration is committed to working toward a settlement. NPR's Michelle Kellerman reports Rubio stopped short of criticizing Russia for killing civilians in Ukraine.
2: Secretary Rubio says stalemates are dangerous. He says either the two sides need to give up something in order to get to a negotiated peace or the conflict will escalate.
3: That could quickly turn what is a war between two countries into a much broader and far more dangerous regional conflict. So I think and I hope that the risk of escalation is one of the things that will bring both sides to the table and willing to negotiate a settlement to this war.
2: He was speaking in Portugal on his way home from a trip to three NATO countries. Portugal's foreign minister says Russia has been more and more aggressive in its attacks on civilians, and he calls that a big danger for the world. Michelle Kellerman, NPR News, the State Department.
0: President Trump returned to Texas last night for the third time in a month to stump for Republican congressional candidates as the GOP faces the prospect of losing control of Congress in next month's elections. Trump spoke at a packed Freeman Coliseum in San Antonio. A small group of protesters interrupted his speech. Some were led away by police. Before the event, Trump told White House reporters that he had no regrets about endorsing Republican Senate nominee Ken Paxton, following reports of an audio leak blaming Paxton's campaign struggles on Trump's war with Iran and resulting high gas prices in the United States. Recent polls suggest Paxton is trailing Democratic State Representative James Tallarico. This is NPR News.
4: On WNYC in New York, police say an 8-month-old baby girl who was pushed from a 15th-floor balcony in the Bronx Tuesday morning remains in the hospital in critical condition. Authorities say her mother, 23-year-old Natalie Ramirez, was holding the baby when they were both pushed. Ramirez was declared dead at a hospital. The baby suffered severe head trauma. Police arrested a man last night in connection with the incident. 31-year-old Angel Carrasco is facing charges, including murder. Information on his attorney was not immediately available. A New Jersey state audit of Newark Public Schools is raising red flags about how the Garden State's largest school district spends its money. It cites millions of dollars in avoidable costs, and auditors say they've sent a referral to state prosecutors but did not explain why. This all comes as state leaders consider changes to how New Jersey divvies up aid to school districts. Almost one-tenth of all the aid in New Jersey goes to Newark schools. Republican lawmakers such as State Senator Declan O'Scanlan say the assistance comes at the expense of other communities.
5: The taxpayers of New Jersey supply almost 90% of every dollar that Newark spends. So every single taxpayer in New Jersey should be concerned about this.
4: A spokesperson for Newark Schools says the district did nothing wrong. We're at 70 degrees right now in Soho, sunny and 75 for a high today with high winds, gusting and topping 20 miles an hour, mostly clear 56 today. And then tomorrow, sunny and 71, still some high gusting winds, and then Saturday, mostly sunny 68. 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
7: This This is All of It on WNYC. I'm Allison Stewart. We are live in the green space in Soho today with a special episode of All of It for you today.

0: It's Broadway on the Radio, and we are here with the cast of the musical Operation Mincemeat. And today is a celebration because the show was just extended for the 11th time. So after today's show, you'll have until April 25th to see it on Broadway for the first time or for the 11th time. You know who you are. Operation Mincemeat tells the true but stranger than fiction World War II operation orchestrated by British intelligence officers involving a dead body and a fake invasion. Today we're joined by Operation Mincemeat's entire cast. It's all American cast who joined the production not too long ago. The show has 87 roles to play, and here they are played by 5 actors. Please say hello to Brandon Contreras, who plays eccentric Charles. Jesse Curley, who plays go-getter Jean. Julia Knightley, who plays oh-so-confident Ewan Montague. Yeah. Amanda Jill Robinson, who plays Colonel Bevan. And Jeff Crady, who plays Prim Hester. And of course, we're going to have some live music. Let's hear it for the band. And now, if you're not here with us in person and you want to see these agents perform live, go to WNYC.org where you can watch a free live stream of today's broadcast. Okay, the first song we're going to hear today is Born to Lead. Julia, what should we know about this song and this story?
1: Oh, it's our opening number, and we start nice and excitedly as we introduce you to these wonderful characters and tell you a little about the journey you're going to go on for the next 2.5 hours.
0: Let's hear Born to Lead.

0: I was a young explorer.
1: Yes.
0: I discovered a new breed of trout.
1: What?
0: Leapt into my kayak and just briefly knocked me out.
2: Sorry, what?
0: The feeling was quite magical when it slapped me on the mouth. It made the local papers. Rare fish attacks Boy Scout. It's still my proudest moment, of that I have no doubt. For some were born to follow, but I was born to find trout.
3: Morning, military deception. Now the next Allied invasion target is Sicily, and with the help of MI5, it'll be ours for the taking. Sicily could turn the tide of the war, but we can't just rock up and knock up on the door. For each man we've got, they've got 10 more. We'd be slaughtered before we even reach the shore. We need a way to reduce the danger, tip the odds in our favor, go to great lengths to drain the strength of the Sicilian defense by misdirecting their dear dictator. Gotta make Hitler believe.

0: of Operation Mincemeat.
1: Julia, your character in Montague,
2: yes.
1: He's sort of the MC at the top of the show. Why is he the right person to introduce us?
2: Oh, well, he's full of himself, first of all, as many of you know. Yeah, I like the way they describe it in the audition breakdown even. He's the host of the show, at least in his mind. So he definitely is one of the only characters who knows he's in a musical, and that creates sort of a tongue-in-cheek relationship with the audience, which is delightful.
1: Brandon, we learn about Charles. We're soon introduced to him. He's
3: yes.
1: sort of in his own mind a little
3: Always
1: bit.
3: Always in his own mind. And that has nothing to do with me as Brandon, because I'm never doing that. But yeah, Charles is such a lovely, beautiful character who is so intelligent, but doesn't really always have the words to express the big feelings that he's always having.
1: Jeff, you play Hester. She's an administrative assistant, and she's a real person, as was Charles and Ewan. Were you familiar with the true story of Operation Mincemeat?
4: No, I knew nothing about this operation until I got the audition. And then I was like, wait, this is real? This really
5: happened? Which is crazy that it's a true story. But Hester is such an important figure in the story. So important that Monty didn't even record her last name correctly. So we didn't know who she was until not too long ago. But she was the quiet, strong type that helped this whole operation move forward.
1: Amanda, Bevan is the colonel.
6: He is.
1: He's at the helm of this operation. How do you approach your performance as Bevan?
6: As Bevan? I mean, there's a stillness to him. He's got the weight of the war and the world literally on his shoulders. So he leads with dignity. I think he has a great reverence for the mission and the lives that are at stake. So I just try to capture that kind of grounded strength.
1: Can you, when you come on the stage, how do you come on the stage as Bevan? What's a stance?
6: You plant it.
3: Oh,
6: plant
3: yeah.
6: it. And you have your hands in your pockets.
3: The hands in the pocket are ideal for this role.
6: Yes. It gives him strength. So,
1: Jesse?
7: Yes.
1: You were in college before this.
7: Yes, I was. I was. This was my very first job that I got after. Oh my gosh! Thank you. After I graduated, I spent a year with the show as an understudy, as did Brandon, as did Amanda, for our amazing OG West End cast who did the first year here, and now I'm here.
1: So, Jesse, what did you learn in school that you've been able to use?
7: Oh, my goodness. Hi, professors. Hi, teachers. Hi, everybody that ever taught me. I mean, everything. But the biggest thing, I went to a performing arts school. I majored in musical theater. So, obviously, all of the singing, the dancing, all of the skills like that. But, I mean, I think college was just a very formative time for me to figure out who I was as a person. And I think I faced a lot of challenges there that really forced me to figure out who I am first and foremost. And I think that's kind of what led to me getting this job and this opportunity, is because I felt I really aligned with the show. I loved the show. In my last audition, I told them, I was like, hey guys, just, you know, if this doesn't work out as a professional relationship, I will be watching this show as many times as I can. And when you spend time focusing on yourself, then the right opportunities align for you. And it's much like Gene, where you kind of go out into the world wanting to do something big, but not really knowing what it's going to be. And that's kind of how she enters MI5, is like, I want to change the world, but I don't really know how. Yeah. And kind of follows Monty sometimes, but then follows Hester to the right path.
2: We'll talk about that later, Jesse.
1: For people who recognize you, you are in Dead Outlaw. You are a Tony nominee for Dead Outlaw. Which was also kind of a stranger than fiction story about dead bodies.
2: Yeah, another dead body. I found my niche.
1: I was going to say, what drew you to those stories?
2: You know, I'm drawn to stories that are told in unique ways, and I think both Dead Outlaw and Operation Mincemeat do that really beautifully. I got to play every single woman in all of Dead Outlaw. I was the only girl on stage, and I played, I think, 8 different characters, and now I get to play many men. And it's exciting to me that I get to be a part of things that are sort of forging their own path, and I feel really excited. I'm hoping the next show doesn't have a dead body, though. Just, you gotta break the cycle.
1: Brandon, The musical opens by telling the audience this is a true story. Mm-hmm. Why do you think that matters?
3: I think that matters more than anything. I think truth right now matters more than anything. I think that we can all agree, especially on NPR too. We're so happy to be here because we are truth tellers. And what this show is so unique because there aren't a lot of musical pieces of art that tell true stories. And like Julia said, in true stories in very interesting ways, both flexing the way we tell stories, also flexing the gender, also reflecting history and how that connects us to the now, how the past really talks about the present. And I think that this true story being told in such an interesting way really allows audiences to learn, which I think I love. It gives the audience the benefit of the doubt. It makes you lean in, it makes you learn, it makes you want hungry for not only the music, but the truth.
1: Julia, we had the show's creators on when the first show, when it first went to Broadway, and they said it had a distinctly British humor, but they weren't sure that it was going to translate to American audiences.
2: Well, that's not true at all, is it? I mean, it's done so well. I think, first of all, I think Americans love British humor by and large. Like, I think it's really, it's so digestible and delicious to us. But also, we've found, you know, it's in times of turmoil politically, oftentimes people come to the theater to feel and to laugh. And whether it's a British humor or an American humor, we just want to feel things. We want to laugh. We want to cry. We want to have catharsis. And an Operation Mincemeat gives you all of that and does so in a really pure and sort of crystalline way.
1: Amanda, what's the secret to a British accent?
6: I mean, for me, it's just gobbling up all of the great British television series that are out now, and a lot of podcasts and things, and also a wonderful dialect coach. That helps. So just all the resources that you can to absorb as a sponge and to not just listen to it, but try to do it. Because there's a lot of different, there's a wealth of dialects in this musical. So getting your mouth around all of those different sounds is a joyful challenge.
1: Jeff, what is your secret to a British accent?
5: Patrick Stewart. All I do is just, I just watch a lot of Star Trek Next Generation. No, it is. It's digesting. It's trying to make sure that you not only have the shape in your mouth, but also the melody of the accent. It's understanding the melody of the accent so that you understand the sensibility of it. And yeah. I think that's an important part for us.
1: Jesse, the show contains a lot of dancing. According to the playbill, you're the dance captain. Yeah.
7: Yes, I was for my first year here. Yeah, I was the dance captain.
1: What do you see as the role of dancing in Operation Mincemeat?
7: Oh my gosh, I think more clearly Operation Mincemeat explores a world of movement that is extremely precise and unique and like very challenging to wrap your head around. But it's all based in comedy in the way that, like, if you see a character for only 20 seconds, then we need to know who it is immediately. So you have to use your body as a second language to tell us who you are quickly. And if you only have a little bit of time, then it's got to be a bigger movement. So in that way, it's like dance and like a form of movement communication. And then we also have some moments that we get, like all the ladies, we get to dance around quite a bit, get to strut our stuff a little bit. And then we have moments like the briefcase sequence, if you are familiar, where that is really dance because it is an underscored sequence where we are using music to dictate movement, to dictate confusion. And it is very complicated, but it's really opened my mind as to what dance and movement means and how it can communicate something either very quickly or over time throughout a show. Mm.
1: Julia, did you train in dance? Because I was amazed. Your legs are like 4 feet long, going at the top of your head.
2: Thank you. Yes, I added a lot of that. I was trained in dance. I've been hiding it my entire career. And when I came to see Operation Mincemeat, I was like, wow, there is actually a lot of choreography. We're moving the whole time. And I sort of pitched to the team, like, if we're going to move, I have this idea that maybe Ewan has a little bit of like Fred Astaire in him, Gene Kelly. And they were like, yeah, let's roll with that. And then they flew over the choreographer from London so we could choreograph a soft shoe that I get to do in front of the yellow curtain at the end. And so, no spoilers. But I also, I've added a lot of kicking, which was definitely not in the piece before and as, me.
3: And as someone who mirrors you and Montague a lot in the show, she's given me a run for my money, half the show. I'd be like, today's a dark day. I need some help, Julia. Yeah. And it's so incredible watching you work as a dancer. Oh,
1: Brandon, I've heard you compare dancing and the choreography to like a math problem.
3: Oh, absolutely. This whole show is math. This whole show and the dancing of this show is all math. It's all timed out. I mean, even things like the briefcase are all timed out. Joshua, our music director, is always eyeing things for us in the dance. We're always looking. This is full math. The entire show. We call the show the Final Destination show. You know, if we're supposed to be here, but we're 2 inches off, everyone's going. This is it. So it's very specific, the math for not only the dance, but for the jokes, for the humor, and for the lines. It is a full math equation, the entire show, for 2 hours and 30 minutes.
1: Okay, there's an entire Reddit about this, but it is generally agreed that there are 87 characters in the show. Is that right?
3: Sure, any of you can tell it. Honestly, it's so many characters we don't know at this point. We just show up, do our best.
7: We just show up.
1: Amanda, who plays the most characters?
6: I do.
1: You do?
6: I do.
1: And she, yes, she does.
6: I do.
1: That's all. Okay. Julia... What do you enjoy about a small group of actors playing so many characters?
2: Oh, I mean, we really do have to become a team. Mm-hmm. It's like, you know, theater is always a team sport, but there's something really unique about having each other's backs each night. Mm-hmm. Like, we have to throw the ball and catch it and pick up slack if one of us needs help or goes up on something. And it's math, but it's also a living, breathing organism. Mm-hmm. And each night, it's different with the audience response, with where we're at. We also have 5 incredible standbys who swing on once a week. Mm-hmm. So it really is, it's different every night, which is, I think, one of the things that keeps people coming back. But, you know, any one of us, any of the 10 of us who are on stage at any given time are on the same page. We're living, we're breathing, we're trusting together, which just creates a really beautiful bond.
1: Jeff, this show has a devoted fan base. They are of name. They are called Mincefluencers.
5: Yes. Many of them here today.
1: Yes. Welcome, welcome. How has the relationship between the Mincemeat crew and the Mincefluencers different than any other show you've worked on?
5: Truly, it is different. This fan base is so generous and lovely to speak with in a way that I have never experienced. And I've been in shows that have followings that way, but there is something special about the relationship that we've been able to have with this group of fans. And they love seeing, you guys love seeing us mess up as much as we love doing it on stage. It's like their favorite thing is when they're, we saw when you, but it's been a delight to get to know this fan base. Truly.
1: Did anyone else want to answer that
3: also,
1: question?
3: Also, what I find about this fan base too is that they not only love the show, but they love us as what I feel is the love for us as humans and as artists. Mm-hmm. I had a lot of fans that came over from when I did Titanic off Broadway that have come over to enjoy my completely different work. And same with you, Julian, Dead Outlaw. And it's just like, and so many other people. And that to us is the best gift, for you to love us and appreciate us as artists outside of the show, because work and this show will be a moment in a chapter in our memoir, right? But for those moments, we feel like you may carry on with us forward in our lives and our futures and our careers. And that is the most biggest blessing.
1: 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We'll be right back after the break.
8: 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And how would anyone know? 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
1: This is All of It on WNYC. I'm Allison Stewart. We are in the green space at WNYC with a special Broadway on the radio event. We're here with the cast of Broadway's Operation Mincemeat. 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And now we return to a song about some brilliant and not so brilliant ideas. Here they are with a song about brainstorming some kind of plan that can stop the Nazis from advancing, including possibly James Bond. This is, God, that's brilliant.
10: I'm going to grab Johnny Bevan by his sludgy, unfortunate lapels and say,
11: what?
10: And say, Johnny, picture the scene. So Hitler's on the train, and he's heading for the border. We take out a porter that no one will miss. Now, our boy's undercover. He poisons the water and...
12: God, that's brilliant. But listen to this. I've designed a new kind of missile. So tiny, it's shot from a pen. It's full of airborne sedative. Time to effect is relative, but one whiff's enough to floor 10 grown men. We'll shoot him en route. Our pursuit will be fruitful, and the Führer is out cold.
13: But what the hell happens then?
12: So, Hitler's on the train, and he's feeling kinda tired. He's drugged in a fog like a mental abyss.
11: Mein Panzer have been stolen!
12: We'll trade them for Poland!
13: God, that's brilliant!
11: But listen to this!
12: Oh, but I haven't got to the exploding socks yet!
10: You had a verse.
11: I know, a lady assassin. She's lithe, but impossibly strong. She's killed half of Moscow. She owns her own crossbow. A master of disguise who can speak any tongue. She's stationed in Haiti, patiently waiting. But one call from me and she'll be ours for a song. So...

0: This is a man in a fancy suit.
1: All that we need is a swanky tuxedo.
2: Fleming, stop going on about your bloody novels.
1: Several publishers are interested.
3: Yeah, your mother doesn't count.
0: Come on, boy.

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1: There we go.
0: And my design for a submarine car.
1: Let's see.
0: About seven pretty ladies, Aston Martins or Mercedes, a bass in a volcano and a laser cigar. Some crocodile moccasins, a watch with a garage in it, a vodka martini waiting at the bar. And there's a man who's a really famous hero. He wears cool suit and he has a big gun. He has great adventures. Ladies want to kiss him.
1: I do like it when the ladies want to kiss me.
0: God, he's brilliant and his name is James. I've even got a catchphrase for him. The name's James. James.
1: No.
2: Yes, the first one. That is the worst catchphrase I've ever
1: heard. Come on, now. Hitler's on the train.
3: Or a boat.
4: Or a vehicle.
1: We send in an assassin.
0: Or a robot.
4: That's illegal.
1: We shoot him.
5: Or we stab him.
0: And he's wearing a tuxedo. He kills the guard, smokes the girl, and says something cool.
1: No. We tie him up. We poison

0: That's the cast of Broadway's Operation Mincemeat in the green space. How about a round of applause for them? Come on down. And now we're going to take time to talk to the musical director for Operation Mincemeat. This is Joshua Zecher-Ross. Hey, Josh.
1: Hi, Allison. How are you?
0: I'm great.
1: Thank you so much.
0: How did you become part of Mincemeat?
1: When Mincemeat was coming over from London, they needed an American music team, and there were quite a few of us that were interviewed by the folks from Mincemeat, and I was very fortunate to be the one that they selected to be the American music director.
0: And I understand it's kind of an unusual setup where you are. You're three floors
1: up. It is. We are on the third floor in a dressing room, three flights up, and so at the end of the show, no spoiler, but I do get to come and bow. The conductor bows at the end of the show, and I have 22.7 seconds to run from the top to the bottom, bow, and then we run back up, and we play the outro of the show.
0: How does that work?
1: We run very quickly. And we're fortunate to have wonderful associate conductors who conduct the bows music while we're doing that.
0: It is such a rapidly changing musical, changing styles. How does that impact your role as a music director?
1: Oh, it's an incredibly diverse, the music types, the amount of music, and as many of the actors have said, the amount of stage action that is underscored, it keeps it very fresh. It's always different because we do have our wonderful understudies on as well as our principal actors. And we have a band of four up there. And what we love so much about the show is that we are always doing new things. We're always doing fresh things. And we get to play all these different musical styles every show.
0: What's impressive to you about the music?
1: Ooh, that's
0: in
1: a Mincemeat? What I have always found impressive about the show in general and the music is the way that these five actors come together and you really know who they are as performers, you know their voices, and then they become part of the ensemble and they become principals and you see the show morph around these five people. The first time I saw it in London before I knew I was working on it, I really thought there was a sixth person up there and it turns out there's not.
0: What's the toughest part of the show for you as the musical director?
1: The briefcase sequence that Jesse mentioned.
0: The briefcase, definitely, it keeps coming back to the briefcase.
1: When we have new conductors coming to the show to learn, we call that the final boss. If you can get through the briefcase as a conductor, you're fine.
0: We're here on this, in the stage, in a very intimate setting. It's you and a bass.
1: Yes.
0: What goes into reworking the songs when there's just the two of you?
1: That's a lovely question. Because there's only four of us in the band, this is 50% of our band, but as the show was conceived, it was originally done with just a piano. So much of the music does work really beautifully with a piano. When we come here, we figure out how we're going to replace any drum fills, any second keyboard lines, flutes and trumpets and xylophones that you hear. So that's all either being played by Mark Verdino, our bass player, or me on the piano today.
0: What do you wish someone had told you about working on Broadway before you worked on Broadway?
1: Wow, that's a lovely, lovely question.
0: Kind of lovely.
1: When I was growing up, I remember seeing people doing Broadway shows, seeing musicians, pianists, and thinking, oh, I can play that. That's fine. It's so much more than just playing the piano, than singing. It's about creating a family backstage. It's about rehearsing. It's about supporting one another. And although it was a wonderful thing to discover, I do wish I'd known that going into it. It would have, I think, made it actually more exciting to know I was going to be entering a family with every show that I do.
0: Joshua Zecher-Ross, thanks for joining
1: us.
0: Thank
1: you so much, Allison.
0: You are listening to Broadway on the Radio, our event in the green space. I'm here with the Broadway cast of Operation Mincemeat. Please welcome back Jeff Crater for the song, oh, I'm getting ready to cry, for Dear Bill. This is a tearjerker of the song. Could you set it up for us?
2: Sure. The premise of the musical is that they had to come up with a plan to convince the Germans to move from a very important location to an unimportant location. And that plan involved using a dead body and planting fake information on Bill, as they called him. And some of those were technical documents about troop movements, but they also included, this is real, a letter from Bill's supposed fiancée. And so Dear Bill is Hester helping to create that letter. And while some of it takes liberties for our show, some of it is direct from the letter that Hester wrote to Bill.
0: Here's Jeff Crady.

Dear Bill, I'm afraid I've not got long to write. I'm off to Mary's. You know how she feels about bridge night. It's been a few days. I thought that I'd send a few lines.

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But you'll see that for yourself. I'm following the instructions you left in your note. Please devote all your time to their care. And I have done, I swear. Well, except for the talking, I'm not going to do that.

silence. With 6 rounds of jingle bells, and we wish you a Merry Christmas, even though it is June, and it's been a long summer. But

all along, because you can't just miss out on the songs. And to tell you the truth, Tom, your roses aren't thriving. Without you, they're dull. Don't worry, they're surviving. But I've tried all the tricks that you put in your note, and I've watered the soil till it started to float. And no, I've not talked to them, I'm not going to talk to them. There's something you have that I just don't have, and since you're off gallivanting, it's only fair that you know that your roses, quite frankly, were the first things to go. And no, you're not gallivanting, I don't mean gallivanting, it's just frustrating for you to be right when I have to do both the sides of this fight. But it's good to hear you, even just in my head. And the roses just miss you. I know.

And why did we meet in the middle of a war? What a silly thing for anyone.

0: That is such an emotional and lovely and heartbreaking show, and a show that's full of shenanigans. What do you have to do on stage to bring people into your space, to bring them into Hester's mind?
1: You know, that moment in particular is such a blessing as an actor, because everything that we do before that is so funny and over the top and zany. And then that's the first moment we take to remind everyone what the stakes of the show are, that we're talking about war, we're talking about World War II. And so I have to do so little except stand and really think about what this message means to me, to, you know, personal life experiences. And that's the greatest gift you can have as an actor, is just to stand and tell a story. So I feel like I don't have to do much. And I love sharing that collective moment with the audience. It does. It feels like a shared experience, that moment does. And it's my favorite part of the show, is the silence.
0: Yeah. When you're looking out on stage, can you see the audience during that performance?
1: I don't look at the audience because it makes me nervous. It's true.
0: Were you nervous here?
1: Yeah, everybody's so close. The truth is, especially for the first act, I try very hard not to take in the audience at all, specifically for this moment, because I don't want to be thinking about what other people are thinking. If I know that somebody I know is in the audience, then all I can think is, oh, I wonder what they think about this part, or I wonder if they thought that was funny or not. And I don't want to be thinking about any of that. I just want to be in Hester's world for this moment. So I block it out for the first act, at least.
0: Okay. The casting for this show has played with gender roles. How does gender swapping in casting add another layer to Operation Mincemeat?
1: It is so much fun to not be bound by your genetics in this show, to just get to go out and tell somebody else's story, especially somebody who was as important as Hester. It's so different when you're playing real people, as opposed to when you're playing a make-believe character. You feel a different sense of responsibility. Mm. And but beyond the gender of it all, truthfully, I have appreciated how they haven't felt bound by what the original casting was. The truth is, when I first got the audition for this, I told my agent I wasn't going to go in because I'm so different from Jack, who originated the role. I knew I couldn't do what Jack did. I couldn't recreate that. He was brilliant and lovely, and I'm not Jack. And I didn't think that they would see somebody different in this role. And so they have been open to reinventing things here, and that is just the greatest thing you can have as an actor. And I'm so glad that I went to the audition.
0: Yeah, what changed your mind?
1: My agent said they are open to, they're open. They're not married to a single type. And as soon as they said that, I said, okay, because reading the material, I felt like I knew this comedy. It's similar to other shows that I had done. So I felt like I understood the script, and I thought it was brilliant. And of course I wanted to do it. I said, okay, well then I'm going to go in, but I got to do my version of it. And also I knew there was no way I was going to get it. So those are the best kinds of auditions, is when you have no pressure on yourself. It's like, great, I'm just going to go in and say these things and going to have a good time. And so I'm immensely grateful.
0: You're listening to Broadway on the Radio on WNYC. We'll have more after a quick break. This is all of it.
2: An NPR investigation reveals that ICE has been secretly using a warehouse in New Jersey. That's despite a legal order barring ICE from converting it into a detention center.
3: The administration seems to have cleverly eliding that intention. It's just infuriating.
2: I'm Elsa Chang. 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
5: 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Sandra Hüller and Hans Zischler star in this portrait of the writer Thomas Mann and his daughter Erica. From the director of Ida and Cold War, Fatherland is only in theaters October 23rd. Neon, presenting Fjord, the new thriller from director Christian Mungiu, about a family engulfed by allegations of abuse after moving to a remote coastal town. Starring Sebastian Stan and Renata Reinsve, now playing in select theaters. Tulipan Foundation, presenting Drifters, a dance theater performance that reflects on the uncertainty and hope of the immigrant experience. October 17th. 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

0: This is All of It on WNYC. I'm Allison Stewart. We're live in the green space with the cast of Aspiration Mincemeat. On stage, I got Jeff Creedy and Jesse Kirtley. Jesse plays Jean, and you play Hester. They're two of the only female characters in the show. Jesse, how do they each approach being in a male-dominated world?
1: I think what's so fascinating and what I think really draws people to the relationship between Jean and Hester is they're kind of foils of each other in the way that they're approaching moving on up in the workplace. I almost liken it, and this is a crazy thing to liken it to, like kind of like Donna and Sophie in Mamma Mia, where they're in two different, yes, it all comes back to Mamma Mia, where they're in two different kind of generational headspaces, but both trying to make something happen. And that's kind of what we see. And at first we see that as a little bit of a clash and a little bit of awkward tension in the beginning when Jean is trying to make jokes and make waves, and Hester is like, listen, I've done this before, and that's not going to get you anywhere. That's just going to get you shut down. But you see that Monty kind of allows Jean to make some waves and encourages that out of her, which is wonderful and amazing and is what makes this next song so heartbreaking, because she pushes it just a little bit too far, and then Hester sees it coming. And Monty kind of snaps and says, all right, you've pushed it too far. And we kind of see the fallout of that. But then Useful is where we reconnect and realize that we're both fighting for the same thing. We're going at it in different ways, but centrally, we both want this, and there's a way for us to work together and push more women into the workplace and other places that they hadn't been before.
0: Here's Useful.
1: I imagined the medals they'd give me when this was all through.
2: You imagined them?
1: Medals, I know.
2: Right.
1: And then Winston goes.
2: Winston Churchill.
1: We'd be lost without you.
2: Right. And where is this?
1: The palace.
2: Oh, of course.
1: And I'd bow and salute. The king knows we're the reason we've won.
2: Oh, the king's there, is he?
1: And there's so many medals, and the crowds, they'd assemble and demand to hear just what we'd done.
2: And Mr. Churchill says?
1: He says,

0: something useful.
1: Well, I look forward to the radio broadcast.
0: Well, what about you?
1: What about me?
0: What's the dream scenario?
1: Oh, Miss Leslie.
0: Oh, how about a statue?
1: For goodness sake.
0: Here lies Hester Leggett.
1: Oh, good. I'm dead.
0: What is wrong with me?
1: Perhaps just a small plaque.
0: Go on.
1: Something tasteful and small.
0: Of course.
1: Nothing over the top. People don't stand and stop.
0: Cause just one look and their tears start to fall.
1: Oh, Lord.
0: I can see it. With flowers, pride of place in a garden.
1: A garden?
0: Or a

0: I hate that he just sees me as some silly little woman.
1: That might be exactly what we need.
0: What?
1: Jean, this must go no further, but we think there's something strange going on between Montague and his brother.
0: What do you mean?
1: It's possible he's passing government secrets to our enemies. Until he drops his guard and starts talking, we can't know.
0: Well, he won't talk to me. He hates me. I am the last person that he would talk to.
1: There's more than one way of getting things done, Miss Leslie. You might be the ideal candidate.
0: Wait. So you think if I just went up to him, apologized profusely, told him he was right all along, that I'm just a pointless little fool, and could I buy him lots of drinks, and ask him lots of personal questions, and you are absolutely right, that will definitely work.
1: Indeed. You can do this, Jean, and we need you to.
0: Okay.
1: Even if dear Winston never finds out about it.
0: So you're saying no medals?
1: No medals.
0: No statues, no plaques, no flowers for Hester and Jean.
1: I don't think that it's people like you or me that the crowds come to see. And if there's one thing I know, it's that I'm no good with things that need help to grow.
0: I'm afraid I disagree. You've done a pretty good job with me.
1: Thank you.
0: Thank you.

0: Oh. Back to work, Miss Leslie.
1: Yes, ma'am.
2: I'd like to get the rest of the cast to come up on stage as we get ready to wrap this event up. Brandon, I'm going to ask you, for all the show's fun and silliness, it ends on a meaningful note, a recognition of the man.
3: Oh, yes. The band. It's one of the...
2: The man.
3: Oh.
4: Lindor Michael. You know
2: we can recognize the
3: but
2: band
3: you know what?
2: As well.
3: The band, too. Let's give it up for the band. They're my favorite. They're my favorite humans, also. But yes, the man, Glendor Michael, who. the man who never was, who the body that we use, we find through research and history, is Glendor Michael, and that is such a meaningful moment in the show, but also what this means outside of the show, and just how through the dedication and hard work of other people who want the truth, that this was finally was able to be laid to rest for him, for his family, for people who want to know the true story. I think that's a really poetic moment also for all of us on stage to really recognize that as actors performing in the musical Operation Mincemeat to honor someone who without that we wouldn't be here.
2: We're going to hail Sail On, Boys. Julia, you want to set this up for us?
5: Sure. This is a song you hear a couple times throughout the show, but it's an anthem for the submarine crew that we get to know. And it's also an ode to, I think, humanity. And it's a really beautiful note to send you all on. So thank you for coming.
2: This is the cast of Operation Mincemeat.

Thanks to the team from Operation Mincemeat. Let's hear it for them one more time. And let's hear it for Jessica Ross and the band. Brandon Contreras, Jesse Kirtley, Amanda Jill Robinson, Jeff Creedy, and Julia Natel, thank you so much for joining us today. You can catch Operation Mincemeat on Broadway, and you can watch this event back on our live stream. Thanks to the team at All of It. Simon Close produced today's event in our Broadway on the Radio series. Give it up for Simon. Thanks to Ryan Wilde and the whole team at the Green Space. I want to give an announcement for our next Broadway on the Radio. Come on, babe, why don't we paint the town? 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That's Thursday, November 12th at noon. Stop laughing in the front row. I'm Allison Stewart. Thanks for joining us.

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2: Live from NPR News, I'm Lakshmi Singh. President Trump says the U.S. will not attack Iran before next month's midterm elections. He announced it on social media a short time ago amid low public approval ratings over the economic fallout from the U.S. war with Iran. Government data have directly tied higher fuel prices and rising inflation to the war. The White House says Microsoft is being suspended from a program to apply for green cards for skilled foreign workers. NPR's Franco Ordonez reports.

0: Vance alleged that Microsoft replaced 6,000 American workers with 6,300 foreign workers on H-1B visas.
1: So if you do the math, for every worker that Microsoft laid off, they replaced that worker with 1.5 foreign indentured servants.
0: The Trump administration has long targeted the H-1B program. Vance told Real America's Voice earlier this month that the program was completely broken and that he'd be okay if it was eliminated. Franco Ordonez, NPR News, the White House.
2: Hurricane Isaias could make landfall on the northern Gulf Coast late Friday or early Saturday. It is the first Atlantic hurricane of 2026. It has been more than 100 years since the Atlantic area got its first hurricane of the season this late. Forecasters believe Isaias will grow into a Category 2 hurricane before hitting the coast. After more than 10 months at sea, the aircraft carrier USS Abraham Lincoln returns to San Diego today. Member station KPBS reporter Andrew Dyer is on the pier waiting on the ship.
3: It's among the most closely watched and anticipated homecomings in recent memory. The Lincoln's crew endured shortages of food and other supplies while launching strikes against Iran. The ship spent more than 8 consecutive months at sea without stopping in port. 6 hours before the ship is due, Ashley De La Fuente is already here waiting. Her son Christopher is a firefighter on the Lincoln. When it comes to the hardships during deployment, she says he didn't say much.
4: Just thought it was rough, you know, just not really much conversation. I think he was just trying to not scare me so much, put me in my feelings, just kind of keep me at ease. So only the little bit of pieces, just thought it was rough.
3: The Lincoln is due pierside around noon Pacific time. For NPR News, I'm Andrew Dyer in San Diego.
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5: And you're listening on WNYC in New York. I'm Sean Carlson. Beautiful day out there. 74 degrees right now at 104. Police have arrested a man in the shoving of a mother and baby from a 15th floor balcony Tuesday in the Bronx. 31-year-old Andrew Carrasco is facing charges including murder. Police say he pushed 23-year-old Natalie Ramirez off the balcony of her Allerton apartment while she was holding her 8-month-old daughter. Ramirez died. Her daughter suffered severe head trauma, but police say she is now back in critical condition. Carrasco's attorney information was not immediately available. New York Comic Con is embracing seashore sideshows with a Coney Island theme for its 20th anniversary. The convention kicks off today. It runs through Sunday. Adam Brin is the artistic director for Coney Island, USA. He says some of the neighborhood's best performers will show off their talents at Comic-Con this week, including at tonight's Nerdlesque Burlesque show.
6: Nerdlesque is exactly what it sounds like. It's all themed acts, as I said, to comic books, to superheroes, to movies, and video games.
5: There will be sideshow performances throughout the weekend featuring contortionists, sword swallowers, escape artists, and other unusual forms of entertainment. Well, hey, it's a beautiful day out there. Again, 74 degrees right now here in lower Manhattan. For tonight, mostly clear skies, lows in the mid-50s, a little breezy tonight, gusts of about 20 miles an hour. Should be another nice one for tomorrow. Sunny skies, highs in the low 70s, windy as well, gusts of 25 miles an hour. It'll be mostly clear tomorrow night, lows in the mid-50s, and looking ahead to Saturday, mostly sunny, a little cooler, highs in the mid-60s with lows in the upper 50s that night. 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
8: 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I'm Bridget Bergen, your host and senior politics reporter here at WNYC. 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My guest is someone who has a provocative view about working people and who actually has their best interests at heart. John Samuelson is the international president of the Transport Workers Union, representing more than 160,000 workers in the railroad, transit, airline, service sectors, and more. John, welcome to Who's Running This Place.
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8: 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Are you or

0: Is a family or friend a union member? Do you feel like union membership has informed your politics? 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The number is 212-433-WNYC. That's 212-433-9692. And in this conversation, we're also going to be talking about what it means to be working class. How do you define working class? Call us and tell us your experience. The number is 212-433-9692. You can call or text that number. So, John, when it comes to the lives of workers, who's running this place?
1: Oh, I think if workers were running this place, we'd be a lot better off. It would be my wish that workers will run more and more of this place and their unions.
0: Yeah. Well, and it sounds like your union at this point, more than 160,000 members and growing, you're assembling quite a large organized labor movement right within your own membership.
1: Yeah, we've seen tremendous growth. We are growing. In fact, tomorrow we have an election in the New York City ferry system with the captains. We won an election in the New York City ferry system about a month ago.
0: Oh, wow.
1: For the mechanics. So we continue to grow. We've seen tremendous growth in the airlines to the point where I'm a track worker, and yet we're now the biggest airline union in the country from all the new worker organizing.
0: Is that where the international comes from in the your title, you're the international union because the airlines are flying overseas, or do you actually have locals in other countries?
1: We have members in the Caribbean, and there was a time where we had airline members in Canada.
0: Oh, wow.
1: We don't anymore, but we will again. At some point, we'll have members in Canada.
0: So as we talk about this, for listeners who may be less familiar with your union, tell us a little bit more about the members. We've touched on some of the different groups that you represent, but here in New York City specifically, if someone thinks of the TWU, what kind of worker are they thinking of?
1: So the union began in New York in the New York City transit system. It was organized in 1934, primarily originally with New York City transit workers, subway and bus workers, but it grew very quickly into railroad workers and airline workers. But in New York, of course, people think New York City transit workers, and that is our biggest affiliate, TW Local 100. It's where I'm out of. I'm a New York City subway track worker. But we also represent 35, 40,000 flight attendants. We have 23,000 flight attendants at Southwest, for instance. We organized JetBlue right after I took over the international TW, which is now about 9 years ago, JetBlue flight attendants. So we have 10,000 jet mechanics in addition to a tremendous amount of bus operators, track workers, railroad workers, utility workers. We represent National Grid workers, the old Brooklyn Union Gas.
0: Oh, wow.
1: University workers.
0: So that's a whole range of industries. Talk to me a little bit about your own backstory. What drew you, as you mentioned, to be a track worker, and was in part knowing that it was a union job and that potentially came with a certain amount of economic stability?
1: Well, so I grew up in a Garrison Beach in Brooklyn. It was a working class Irish neighborhood, speaking of working class. And I became a New York City correction officer when I was in my very early 20s. And the job was so intensely, horrifically bad for all correction officers.
0: Yeah, hard work.
1: Really just a pressure cooker job. That I around the same time I took that test, I took a test to become a New York City transit worker, a track worker. And at some point, after like 3 years, I just grew so tired of it that I went and put my name on a track worker list as an escape from Rikers Island and became a track worker. And being a track worker in the early 1990s, it was impossible not to get involved with the union almost right away. Track workers were dying at a rapid rate. In fact, all workers on the tracks were dying pretty rapidly because of the pressure from the bosses on production, maintenance production versus on-time bus and train performance, working on the live train traffic around live third rails in the middle of the night in the pitch black. So the only way to really ensure that we would go home in one piece was to organize against the bosses.
0: Yeah.
1: And I jumped right into that mix.
0: Listeners, if you're just joining us, this is Who Runs This? Who's Running This Place? I'm Bridget Bergen, and my guest is John Samuelson, the international president of the Transport Workers Union. And we're talking about workers, worker power, unions, this election, what it means to be working class, and if that comes with being in a union. The number's 212-433-WNYC. That's 212-433-9692. We want to hear about your experiences as a union member, how it informs how you think at the ballot box, whether you differ from how your unions make their decisions in terms of who they support. You can call or text that number. John, you mentioned that you grew up in Garrison Beach. You described it as a working class neighborhood. What does working class mean to you?
1: Well, certainly 1980s Garrison Beach was a different place than it is today. Southern Brooklyn in general was a different place now than it was before Hurricane Sandy. You know, I'm not sure that working class is a viable term anymore, honestly.
0: Why?
1: Well, what would be the difference between working class and middle class? I think when I was a kid, it was maybe predicated upon home ownership, and home ownership is nearly impossible now for kids growing up in Brooklyn. You inherit a house perhaps from your parents. That might be the only way toward home ownership, even if you're making what would be considered very good money. The, you know, I working class, do you know the union leader or know of the union leader, Bob Crowe, who ran the Rail, Maritime and Transport Workers Union in the UK and Ireland. So he passed away about 7 or 8 years ago. And he was a mentor of mine, and I spent a lot of time with him. And he had an idea that there's a boss's class and everybody else. Like it's us against the boss's class. And I really hold to that belief. It would be impossible for me to describe the difference between working class and middle class in New York City anymore. And one of the primary reasons is the cost of housing. It's impossible. You can make a couple $100,000 a year and work for 10 years and not be able to afford a house in New York City.
0: Right.
1: Or a track worker can marry a nurse and still not be able to afford a house on two really good union incomes. So that can't be the differentiating point anymore. So it's really, it's us against the boss's class. And that's how I view it.
0: A listener texted, can you talk about the different needs for male and female workers, particularly those that are in your membership?
1: Yeah, you know, I particularly among New York City transit workers, these were some of the most brutal fights that we had, were accommodations for female transit workers, particularly female track workers. When I became a track worker in 1993, there might have been one or two female track workers, and they were actually brutal fights. And if it were not for the union, those fights would still be going on. These brutal fights would be going on. So accommodations for female transit workers in general, the way was paid for that by the Transport Workers Union in every city where we're at.
0: Yeah.
1: So these problems still exist. They're not non-existent, but those battles were largely fought in the 1990s and the early 2000s in transit properties and in the airlines.
0: And when you talk about the types of accommodations for female workers, additional safety protections, healthcare issues.
1: Talking about locker rooms, actually specifically, and even in New York City Transit, one of the first big battles I led as a union rep were over asbestos changing areas for the eradication of asbestos, where our male transit workers, we had changed right up in the street, and we had male transit bosses who are generally ruthless bastards, just expecting that female power maintainers would get chains in the street in front of their male counterparts.
0: Wow.
1: Just complete ruthlessness. And those fights were won over 20 years ago.
0: I want to bring in a listener, Milton in Englewood Cliffs, New Jersey. Milton, you're on WNYC.
2: Yeah. Hi. Thanks for having me on. I'll make it quick. I go back a long ways from Roosevelt's time. And at that time, Democrats were the party for workers and poor people. However, lately, since I don't know how it happened, but Trump has seemed to gotten workers on his side. And I'm just wondering how you and your union feel about, Democrats or Republicans. And that's about it.
0: Milton, thanks so much for that question, because that's going to be a big part of our conversation today. John, first I want to give you a chance to respond to Milton.
1: So working people, either in a union or not in a union, do not have a party that's completely aligned with working people anymore. It's the reason why Trump came into being to begin with, working people completely losing faith in the Democratic Party, and I would say also in some of the institutions of the trade union movement. We, the only institution in America left that's advancing the interests of working people all of the time is the trade union movement. There are far too many fights going on with working people against the Democratic Party, particularly in the public sector. Every major fight that the TWU and almost every one of our counterparts is engaged in the public sector right now is against Democrats. It's not to say that the Republicans are any good, because they're not. And on aggregate, the Democrats are far better than the Republicans. But that just goes to prove the point that there is no party that is has solely the interests of working people in mind.
0: Let's tease out a little bit more. And I want to use something that you wrote on social media recently is to kind of continue that conversation. You posted this message shortly after a new poll came out in the governor's race between Governor Kathy Hochul and Nassau County Executive Bruce Blakeman. It showed Hochul was leading him by about 9 points overall, but when it comes to union households specifically, her lead narrows to 4 points. And you wrote this, quote, "The pattern of rubber stamping support and endorsements of candidates, regardless of their record of support for workers, has led to an absolute dilution of the influence of union leadership's endorsements among the rank and file workers. Hochul is a quintessential example of trade union leader endorsements flying in the face of the reality which rank and file trade union members live in." I will note that the statement was longer than that, but that was the excerpt that I thought really got to the heart of what you're saying there. Do you want to pick up on that thread? You know, clearly your union is not supporting Governor Kathy Hochul's reelection.
1: No, we're not. And we certainly disagree with the broader umbrella organization support for her as well. If individual unions have had success with her, then so be it. Obviously, they're free to endorse. But Hochul has a mixed record at best with unions. She's got something like a 30 or 40% voting record with trade unions in terms of the bill she signed into law at best. If she was a U.S. congressional, she wouldn't get anybody's endorsement with that voting record. I'll give you an example. Right now, there's a Hochul-driven demand on the table for Port Authority workers represented by the TWU to eliminate their retiree health benefits. That is outrageous that a Democrat in an election year would feel audacious enough to make that demand. Every public sector contract that she settled has significant health care concessions in it. Those are the demands she's making of New York City transit workers right now. It's outrageous.
0: So at the same time, you know, she is also balancing this overall affordability crisis, which, you know, we have heard is a theme that has dominated our politics, certainly throughout all of 2025. We're hearing it again in this particular election. One of the trade-offs with trying to lower costs for, you know, the electorate may be trying to ask people to pay more. I mean, do you see that kind of trade-off as, you know, asking for workers to pay for more for healthcare so that it's a lower cost contract? Is that a fair trade-off from your perspective?
1: No.
0: I mean, obviously,
1: no.
0: You have skin in the game, so.
1: That's a trade-off that a MAGA Republican governor in the South would ask of working people. We have a Democratic governor who is one of the most prominent Democrats in the country who refuses to tax the richest people in New York State. And instead, she's trying to, you know, do what you just suggest off the backs of working people.
0: Now, you are.
1: That's outrageous.
0: You are in the midst of contract negotiations.
1: Yes.
0: With her. So it's important to put that out there. What's the status of those negotiations?
1: The status of the negotiations is that the governor of New York State is demanding extreme concessions on healthcare, and we're not going to agree to it, and hence there's extreme criticism from the international president of the TWU, and a strategic campaign.
0: So, you know, to our caller Milton's initial question, you know, which party do you align with? If someone was listening to this right now and hearing, you know, clearly you are not, you know, you as a union leader are not supporting Governor Hochul, but should people then assume that means you're backing Republican Bruce Blakeman?
1: No. So I am a registered Democrat, and if anybody asks me what I am, I'm a trade unionist. And my whole opinion of the Democratic Party has kind of shifted because of these waves of these fights. These fights have been going on for far too long. And I think if you ask the average trade union president in New York State, they will give you that answer. These fights are not few and far between. They're constant.
0: I want to bring another caller in. Let's go to Mary in the Rockaways. Mary, you're listening to, you're on WNYC.
3: Okay, I'm talking about, I believe that the Sunnyside Big Project is going for mostly all non-union. I heard Mayor Mondami say that they're guaranteed $40 an hour, which is really a law to break unions for the prevailing wage. The difference will be there'll be no health insurance and pension for those people. It will mean health insurance for family members who may not be able to go back to the doctor or hospital they're going to now. When the person who's the host of the show is speaking about saving money, I find the money usually just goes to CEOs to become richer. Developers in this city run the city because they contribute to the campaigns for every election.
0: Sure.
3: And it seems like anything goes. Meanwhile, not only will people lose their health insurance, the taxpayer will have to pay when those people go to the emergency room or a clinic and they are not able to pay. That will go into a Medicaid fund that the taxpayers will have to pay.
0: Mary,
3: why do CEOs become richer?
0: Mary, I appreciate you calling and sharing that. I just want to ask, what is your connection to union membership here in New York? You sound like you have...
3: I have family members. Only 20% of construction workers are unionized. I have family members who do it. They work hard. They lose their backs usually by the time they retire with pain. And it bothers me. I am a nurse where our unions have gotten so bad that we've lost our pensions. We've lost our health insurance already. No one's
0: and were you part of the nurses' strike earlier this year?
3: No, I retired. I had to retire for medical reasons, but I have to work per diem to pay for my health insurance.
0: Mary, thank you so much for calling. We appreciate your perspective. Do you want to respond to Mary in any way, John?
1: Yeah, just the attacks on project labor agreements, which are not within the purview of the TWU. It's not our bailiwick, but just right now, to her point, the biggest highway construction project in New York State history, the I-81 reconstruction, was just given by Kathy Hochul to a non-union vendor. There's no project labor agreement. So again, I want to stress the audacity that Hochul feels so comfortable doing this in an election year. And this is because of the she gets the endorsement anyway. So kind of why buy the cow when you get the milk for free?
0: Well, we're going to talk more about that just after a short break. More with my guest, TWU President John Samuelson, and more of your calls coming up. Stick around.
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0: You're listening to Who's Running This Place? I'm Bridget Bergen. Today, we're talking union power with TWU President John Samuelson, and I want to hear from you. Listeners, the number 212-433-WNYC, that's 212-433-9692. We want to hear from union members. Does that inform how you vote at an election? We hear a lot of candidates and elected officials talking about serving the working class. How do you define working class, and does that affect which candidate you support? Again, the number 212-433-WNYC. That's 212-433-9692. 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I want to go to Peter in Huntington. Peter, you're on WNYC.
7: Thank you. This is such an important topic, especially for New York and New York City. So I'm neither pro or anti-union, but I did work in the city for many years in the construction trades. And so I see the benefits of the union, but obviously it imparts quite a bit of cost into the cost of construction in New York, union versus non-union. Having said that, union employees who get pensions, health care for life, teachers, so on and so forth, if we're going to try to cover that, that's got to come out of somebody's pocket, which winds up being the average citizen who doesn't have those benefits. So how do we protect the union, the work, the good work that they do, but at the same time, the only place where money comes from is the average taxpayer who doesn't have all those benefits and coverage? How do we balance those two?
0: Peter, that's a really great question. John, you want to take it?
1: So if you look at MTA construction projects, there's a lot of criticism over the course of MTA construction projects. And by the way, the TWU doesn't do these large-scale construction projects. They go to the outside trades, you know, my brothers and sisters in the trades. There's a constant comparison to Europe, right? The project labor agreements. In Europe, though, the pension costs are built in. The government pays for those costs. They're not built into a PLA. Healthcare is not built into the PLA. So it's kind of not an apples-to-apples comparison when we compare costs in New York City to costs in Paris or to costs in London, because so much of the social safety network that's built into the PLAs in America are government paid for in Europe. Mm. They're part of the social fabric of Europe. So they're not apples-to-apples comparisons, for one thing. And the other thing is, when you have a for-profit system and these companies are making these massive profits, it shouldn't come out of off the backs of taxpayers, and it shouldn't come off the backs of pensions for working people. The answer to this is not to degrade the pensions of construction workers. Certainly that's not the answer. The answer to this is to look at how much profit these construction companies are making. And the answer is also to tax the richest people in New York State. And I'm not talking about people that are making whatever, $600,000 a year. I'm talking about people that are making $100 million a year to pay for the benefits that they're receiving from society and the benefits that, you know, the society that allowed them to make that much money.
0: So when I hear you say tax the rich, that reminds me a whole lot of a slogan that we've heard throughout the past year from the Democratic Socialists of America and Mayor Mamdani, in fact. You know, can you weigh in on the DSA and this idea of tax the rich? Is that something that you support?
1: Yeah, we absolutely support it. Looking at us, and you mentioned my contract negotiation, it is utterly preposterous that there would be a demand on the table to take away retiree health benefits from Port Authority workers while also refusing to tax somebody who makes $100 million a year in New York. And I don't know what the threshold is for what the DSA is looking to tax, but even Crane's New York Business says that somebody making $100,000 a year in New York City is roughly the equivalent of like $36,000 a year elsewhere. So to make 100 grand in New York City, if you're a unionized construction worker or even a transit worker, is not what it used to be or what it seems like.
0: We have another listener who texted, how is it working class versus bosses when a more accurate home ownership divide is working class versus millionaire class? There are plenty of people in, quote, boss type positions that cannot afford to own homes in New York City because they aren't earning exorbitant amounts of money. Another listener writes, his definition of working class couched in the struggle of trying to be middle class seems to mirror that of the DSA. If you work for someone else that is a boss, you're working class. You know, this listener writes, did you notice the similarity? Do you see that, or do you see any solidarity with the DSA and some of what they are talking about in their definition of working class, which is essentially anyone who has to work for a paycheck?
1: You know, I'm not an expert on what the DSA believes or doesn't believe. I know that there are elements of the what's described as working class that are just not viable anymore in New York City. And plus, I think there's a whole social element to it as well. There's out-of-borough blue-collar New Yorkers that grew up in this city. Certainly, there's not a whole lot of commonality with them and the DSA, like culturally. And I think that's an element of what an out-of-borough construction worker or transit worker if you go to a swing room in a bus depot, say on Flatbush Avenue, in Flatbush Depot, it's a multi-ethnic, multiracial swing room, and there's a huge amount of working class commonality there. I don't know that that would extend into somebody in Williamsburg that would consider themselves working class.
0: there's another listener who wrote a text that's sort of speaking to part of what I think you're saying there. This listener writes, I'm an English professor in the CUNY system, part of the PSC CUNY union. I'm definitely not working class in the old-fashioned sense of the term, but I'm a proud union member. They protect my rights and my wages. So there is overlap, clearly, between working class and union membership and the kind of fights that you might be having. I want to, before we run out of time, talk a little bit more about the midterm election. We know where you stand on the governor's race, but Congress and control of Congress is also on the line. How important to you is this midterm in terms of, you know, workers and your members specifically, and what outcome are you hoping to see in terms of who walks away with control of the gavel?
1: So I think it's pretty clear now that the Democrats will take the House and probably take the Senate. I do think these are super important midterms, and if for no other reason, just in my world of public transportation, public transport, whether it's air, rail, or transit, there are artificial intelligence elements alone, even if we just stick to that, let alone anything else, just stick to what impacts workers. The artificial intelligence imminent threat is grave right now. It's grave. And I do believe that the Democrats in control of the House are certainly are going to advance workers' issues in this argument about artificial intelligence impact on workers. But that's not to say that there aren't a whole lot of Democrats, Gavin Newsom, for instance, that are absolutely will absolutely be ruthless for working people if they ascend into the leadership of the country.
0: What kind of conversations have you had with Democratic leader Hakeem Jeffries? Do you want to see him become speaker?
1: Absolutely. Absolutely. He's, I think he will be a voice of reason in Washington, D.C., and I absolutely want him to become the speaker.
0: And yet, in the same, you know, control of the House could run through some swing districts here in New York. There's that race upstate between Republican Congressmember Mike Lawler and Democrat Kate Conley in the 17th Congressional District. You know, how do you view that race?
1: So this is a conundrum of running a national union. When you run a national union and you try and we need to get business done to advance the interests of our workers or protect our workers, when the Republicans control the House, we need Republican support to protect our workers. So Mike Lawler happens to have like a 94% voting record with the TWU and a lot of other unions. So despite the fact that we want to see Hakeem Jeffries lead the House, we're not going to abandon somebody like Mike Lawler that's got a 94% voting record with us. Jerry Nadler had a 66% voting record with us over the last several sessions. Not to say that I have a problem with Jerry Nadler. I don't. He's had a stellar career. But that's just to illustrate the significance of the voting record that Lola had. So we need bipartisan support when the Republicans can control Congress. It's not that I want them to continue to control Congress, but when they do, we need bipartisan support to protect us against things like a national right to work law. Or there's a transit reauthorization that's being spoken about very hotly in Congress right now, and guys like Lola and Lalota have blocked efforts to do things like allow our bus operators to be taken off the buses.
0: And you're talking about Congressman Nick LaLota out in the 1st Congressional District on Long Island, who also is in a fight, perhaps not as competitive as in the 17th Congressional District, although, you know, there's been interesting ink spilled on it as of late. Before we let you go, John, you've got some issues coming up before the council soon. This week, I know that you checked out that very lengthy artificial intelligence hearing. I'd love to get your impression, since you've talked about the way artificial intelligence could affect your workers and is already being something that is debated on a national level.
1: Yeah, so what also on the national level right now, one of a primary goal of the TWU and our allies in D.C. is to ensure that the federal government does not have the ability to preempt state and local law. And that is a big goal of us. And I think we will succeed. And ironically, with the help of the Lawlers and the Lalotas and Fitzpatrick from Bucks County in Pennsylvania, who happens to have a 100% voting record with us. So without the federal government taking the ability to preempt state and local law, we're going to be in a lot better place, because New York, for instance, will be able to pass laws that protect a whole wide array of workers against the dangers of artificial intelligence.
0: Well, John, I want to thank you so much for coming in and joining us. My guest has been John Samuelson, president of the International Transport Workers Union. John, thanks for joining me and who's running this place.
1: All right. Thanks for having me.
0: Coming up, we'll unpack what we heard with my panel from the WNYC newsroom and with you after a short break. Stay tuned.
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0: You're listening to Who's Running This Place on WNYC. I'm Bridget Bergen. We were just hearing from TWU President John Samuelson, and now I want to invite my colleagues from the WNYC and Gothamist Newsroom to join me, Jimmy Vilkind in Albany, Elizabeth Kim here in Manhattan, and we also have a very special guest panelist today, our very own Clayton Guza, Transportation and Infrastructure Editor, who surely has many thoughts about my conversation with John Samuelson. I want to welcome everybody.
13: Hello, Bridget.
14: Happy to be here.
0: And listeners, we want you to be part of this conversation. Do you agree with Samuelson's definition of working class? What about the power of organized labor in these elections? We're also going to talk about some of the major political headlines of the week. You can join the conversation at any point. Give us a call at 212-433-9692. You can call or text that number. Clayton, you have covered John Samuelson for a long time. What stood out to you about his views on the upcoming election?
13: Yeah, I think, the context here is right that Local 100, subway, bus, transit workers in New York City have a contract up, and Hochul is in charge of the MTA, right, and in the fiduciaries and responsible for negotiating that contract. So he obviously has, you know, political leverage here and a lot of workers to that he can mobilize potentially for or against her going into this election. I mean, the polls say Hochul's got a pretty safe shot to win, but it's by what margin and how that affects down ballot races. You might remember 4 years ago after she won, you know, she was kind of close with Lee Zeldin, and Nancy Pelosi blamed Hochul for losing the House. She explicitly said that. So that's a context kind of going into this election. But when you think of labor support, it was, you know, for a long time, it felt like a lot of rank and file trade unionists were going to vote Democrat without fail. And I think, you know, you talk to Samuelson, you talk to a lot of labor leaders here and around the country, and they're telling you, you know, rank and file union members, especially since Trump came onto the scene, have started to go more conservative, feeling that, you know, regardless of who's in charge, Democrats or Republicans, a lot of working class and work and trade unionists aren't seeing their lives improve. I mean, you look at New York City and you look at the MTA's workforce. I mean, they had a Metro North worker who was convicted of participating in the insurrection on January 6th. And you talk to rank and file workers at that time. That wasn't an anomaly. Mm. There was a common sentiment among workers and their support for Trump.
0: Jimmy, I want to bring you in because, I mean, part of what Clayton was talking about there and we heard from Samuelson is this idea of, can a union leader actually do what you're describing there, Clayton, mobilize those workers? Certainly what we have seen from the TWU as of late, anytime you show up at a Hochul press conference, if people know about it, if those TWU workers know about it, they seem to show up too. I was covering, you know, an event in Rockaway back in the spring with Mayor Mamdani, and the number of hecklers who were there shouting at her from the TWU was not an insignificant number. What do you see up at the Capitol?
14: Yeah, I covered a rally in Albany with Democratic Party surrogates for Hochul, and there were the TWU presence outside in Albany, which I thought was really quite a feat of their organizing. And they were making a counterpoint that, hey, these are other labor unions who have endorsed Hochul, but we have not, which is something that John Samuel said quite clearly. You know, I just want to build on some of the things that Clayton said. I think that labor unions are not increasingly, members of labor unions are increasingly not following their leaders' endorsements. You can ask Mayor Andrew Cuomo about that and about all the labor support that he got that just frankly didn't translate into votes. There were some other dynamics at work there as well. But I do think that that is a concern. And I do think it comes down to what Samuelson was saying about kind of class, and about class not as an economic thing, not as an income band, but class as almost like a vibe. You know, if you look at some of the people who are ascendant in the Democratic Party, there's this knock that they are gentrifiers. They are new New Yorkers. They're not old New Yorkers like John Samuelson. They don't come from South Brooklyn or they haven't lived in the city for as long. Of course, everyone gets the same number of votes here. So I think that this election for Governor Hochul is going to depend a lot on turnout. And it's going to depend on getting people to the polls with whether they're super excited or at least somewhat excited. Yeah. They have to get to the polls. And if she's relying on union leadership to do that, it is perhaps not going to be as effective as it was in elections in the past.
0: Well, Jimmy, it's interesting. It's a good pivot because part of what we know is the governor's strategy is not just to rely on these union leaders, right? You know, on our first episode of this show, she told us she was going to be, you know, hitting the state with Representative Alexandria Ocasio-Cortez, who's going to be on the trail with her. Here's what she told me during that episode.
15: I think she brings a lot of energy to the process, engages young people in particular who really should have their voices heard in our democracy. And she has done well when she's gone else. I will be with her at different events as well. I've encouraged this. I have asked her and others to go statewide to create the momentum we need, the energy around this next election.
0: And we saw them, right, together this week up in the Hudson Valley. In their government capacity, you were there. Tell us a little bit about the event and what AOC had to say.
14: That's right. Congressmember Ocasio-Cortez joined the governor for a roundtable about data centers, and particularly about Governor Hochul's one-year moratorium on data center development. So we all sat at a farm, which had great cider donuts. Shout out to Fishkill Farms, anyone who's listening. And The argument that the officials made was that data centers are a threat to water and power usage, and that development should be studied. Essentially, the moratorium was put in place to give the state some backup and to give the state time to develop beefier regulations. What was striking to me about this and about the fact that you had Hochul and Ocasio-Cortez there was that this is an issue that Democrats can use to bridge the divide between moderates like Hochul and Democratic Socialists or much more progressive members like AOC and State Senator Kristen Gonzalez, who was also there and who sponsored a law or a bill to make that data center moratorium into a law. The big question, though, is, again, whether that will translate. I actually asked AOC about this, and she said that kind of having this as a united front and having a big contrast against Bruce Blakeman will be enough to excite voters. I think we have a tape of that exchange.
16: Blakeman is a uniquely dangerous candidate. He wants to turn over the entire state to these tech oligarchs. He wants to turn over the state to data centers with no protections for communities. He wants to gut the entire tax base that funds our schools and our health care. And I do believe that everyday New Yorkers see this for what it is. And I know that people are very raring to turn out in November.
14: So we'll see how many people are running to turn out. I should say that Blakeman's position is not necessarily to put carte blanche for data centers. He doesn't support Hochul's moratorium because he believes that localities should have control. But he has said that they should be able to work out deals for their communities that respond to any concerns that they have.
0: So the data center piece of this fits into the larger, you know, artificial intelligence conversation that has been, I feel like, just dominating the news cycle for the past month. Certainly we saw it here in New York City in that 10-hour city council hearing that didn't necessarily result, I think, like in much policy, but a lot of news for Speaker Julie Menin. Another issue that really dominated the news cycle here in the city this week was yesterday's third anniversary of the October 7th attacks in Israel. Liz, this is a very difficult day for a lot of New Yorkers, but probably no more than Mayor Mamdani, because this is something where it shows where his relationship is strained really on both sides. Can you talk a little bit about what happened yesterday and how he had to respond to it just earlier this morning?
17: Sure. So as you said, it's a very difficult day. And the mayor put out a statement in the morning. And the statement begins by acknowledging the horrific war crimes committed by Hamas 3 years ago on that day. It goes to acknowledge the more than 1,100 Israelis killed, the more than 251 abducted. But then the mayor then pivots. He says, the suffering did not begin nor end that day. And I think for people who listen to the mayor's rhetoric on October 7th and on Israel, it's a familiar line. And then he talks about the genocide, or what he describes as the genocide, which is the Israeli war in Gaza. And then he then goes through the other statistics, right? The more than 74,000 Palestinians killed, and that number includes thousands of children. This statement ended up, you know, it ended up being very polarizing. There were Jewish leaders throughout the day criticizing the mayor for basically making that pivot, because they've basically felt that he used his statement to then again criticize the actions of Israel. And to them, they wanted the statement to be marking the horrific, you know, the horrific crimes of Hamas on that day, and to just be about, you know, the Israelis who perished on that day.
0: And yet he was also criticized by some to his left who, you know, right, feel like he has not done enough for Palestinians, even though, particularly since that was one of his earliest formative political organizing movements.
17: Right. And we saw that, like, from the moment the statement came out. And you know, this, like, I think people who have been watching this closely knew that as soon as that statement came out, you know, we knew that both sides were going to be unhappy, because, like, how do you apportion pain? And like this idea, like, well, he started with the Israelis. And you know, so that was happening. But the way we saw it really blow up was the mayor had planned to attend a vigil for the victims, for the Israeli victims of October 7th. So he goes to Union Square. It's a vigil held by a group called Israelis for Peace. And then we see something that I think is quite remarkable. The mayor walks in. He doesn't say a word. He just stands there and holds a candle. But as soon as he appears, he's heckled. He's booed. He's called a traitor. He's charged with committing genocide. Those are just some of the things that you hear the protesters say to him. And let's be clear. It is not unusual to see the mayor of New York be heckled or booed. Happens all the time. Happens to every single mayor. But what was very fascinating about this moment is, you know, a few years ago, Mamdani was on the other side. He was the one holding the bullhorn. He was the one holding electeds accountable for sending money to Israel. And now it's totally flipped. Right, because he's the person in power, and it's all these things. They have, like, And this litany of, you know, things that, you know, you did not, you said you were going to do, but you didn't.
0: Yeah. And yet this particular vigil that he attended, my understanding is the same one he attended last year.
17: When nothing he was different. Running.
0: So, yeah. So there is something else that has shifted beyond just the act of going to this vigil.
17: It's the fact that he didn't make what some people would argue material concessions to, you know, some on the pro-Palestinian movement.
14: Yeah, remember last year he was talking about having Benjamin Netanyahu arrested. Yeah. And of course, we saw that after reviewing, I think it didn't take much to review this, he realized the NYPD didn't have that power. And he has had, as all people who transition from being candidates for office to holders of office, he has had to grow into the strictures of the office. He's done that. And it's quite clear that lots of people have become upset with him. I think it was interesting that, as Liz said, he was heckled, but he was also condemned by some Jewish leaders over that statement. Yeah. So he's kind of, it's the worst of all worlds for him in this issue.
13: And I don't think it serves, as mayor, it doesn't serve his political project to take a strong side in this, especially as a mayor who doesn't have the authority to have a tremendous amount of influence, or really any influence, over U.S. foreign policy, right?
0: So, Liz, he faced a lot of questions about this morning at the event you were at. Talk a little bit about how he responded.
17: I mean, this is what it's like to be mayor of New York, right? You go to this. It's a very fraught day. It's a very tense moment. You know, he's getting heckled. He's getting chased, in fact. And then the next, what happens the next morning? He holds a press conference. He holds a press conference with the city council speaker, Julie Menon, who, by the way, was among the Jewish leaders who criticized his statement for being, you know, she felt it was inappropriate. It was uneven. And, you know, people, of course, you know, we're going to ask him, you know, how did you respond to that? And this is what he says.
18: As for those protesting me, I am the mayor of New York City, and this is what I signed up for.
17: And I thought that was the right response. That's what he signed up for. This is what it is.
0: We have a listener who texted that this vigil was not just for Israelis. It was for all victims over the last 3 years. That was the point. So just a note from one of our listeners. Jimmy, I want to shift gears a little bit again, because another big news story, of course, is this very upsetting Cornell rape investigation making national headlines. The state got involved last week when Governor Hochul named the state attorney general Tish James a special prosecutor in the matter. But that's getting some criticism, and it's likely to come up tonight in the only debate there is in the attorney general's race.
14: That's right. So Kathy Hochul, as she can as governor, appointed Attorney General James as the special prosecutor here. She condemned the way local officials have handled the case, where evidence was perhaps not fully shared with the prosecutor, a prosecutor who made a decision to decline to bring charges without interviewing the victim, who is known as Jane Doe. And so James is now on the scene, but she has been appointed after making a statement on social media expressing solidarity with Jane Doe. And that's been seized on by some of her opponents as evidence that she's not going to be open-minded or fair-minded about this process. This is something that has been a theme and a running criticism of the attorney general. She brought a fraud case against Donald Trump after saying as a candidate that she would hold him accountable. That's something his lawyers brought up in court, arguing she was biased. They did not win those cases in court. But it goes to a criticism of James that she is not a prosecutor and she's a politician. That was the words of a man named John Faso, a kind of a longtime Republican elected official from upstate New York. So I do think that her handling here does open her up to those criticisms. And I also think it's going to be a very complicated legal case to take on. New York's laws are not clear. There is something called the intoxication loophole, which makes it hard to argue about consent if a person willingly consumes alcohol prior to a sexual encounter. And the standard for a conviction in crime, for a criminal conviction, is different than the standard that was applied by Cornell University in adjudicating blame for this this occurrence. So I think this is going to be fraught, and I'm curious to see what the outcome is.
0: Jimmy, we only have about 2 minutes left, and I want to quickly, because I know you spent some time with Nassau County Executive Bruce Blakeman this week, who I will just reiterate, we have extended an invitation to join me on the show. We would really love to have him on before the election, and we hope that we can work with them to schedule that. But Jimmy, what struck you most about his campaign style when you were with him this week? Got about a minute.
14: It's interesting because while Governor Hochul was talking about data centers and kind of the issue of the moment, Blakeman and other Republicans were talking about the issue that had served them well in 2022 and 2026, which is crime and immigrants who they blame for a criminal increase. So Blakeman stood with the parents of a woman named Sheridan Gorman, who was murdered allegedly at the hands of an undocumented immigrant. They used that as a moment to make the case against New York's new immigration law, which restricts cooperation between local police and ICE. So we see clearly Republicans are leading on things that will appeal to their base and drive things up. We're seeing that Blakeman is planning to rally again with President Trump on Friday evening in Syracuse. So I think that what this tells me is that both sides see this election as sort of a play among their bases and who can be turned out versus who is going to sleep in. So expect more along those lines when President Trump and Bruce Blakeman are again together.
0: Yeah, we're going to have a lot to talk about next week. The only debate in the governor's race is Tuesday, and they're going to go head to head. I want to just go really quickly. If there's one thing you'll be watching for in the debate, let's go around the panel here. Jimmy, you can start us off.
14: I will be curious to see how aggressive Blakeman is. You know, we've always seen, it's always interesting when there's a male candidate and a female candidate. We all have preconceived notions. So I'm curious for his demeanor.
13: Yeah, how is Hochul going to appeal to the very voters that John Samuelson represents?
17: How often does he invoke Mayor Mamdani? And does Kathy Hochul say, well, he's best buddies with your friend, President Trump?
0: Well, we will talk about that and much more on our next episode. That's all the time we have for today. My thanks to Elizabeth Kim, Jimmy Vilkind, Clayton Busa, and all of you, our listeners. 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
3: From WHYY in Philadelphia, this is Fresh Air. I'm Tanya Mosley in Los Angeles. Today, veteran White House correspondent April Ryan. For years, Ryan's job has put her inside of one of the most powerful rooms in Washington. And during President Donald Trump's first term, Ryan became part of the story as her confrontations with the administration went viral and attacks against her got deeply personal.
4: This president has already said the press is the enemy of the people. We have targets on our backs.
3: In her new book, Notes on a Blacklash, Ryan writes about the cost of reporting on the White House while under attack and her thoughts on the state of journalism after covering five presidents over three decades. Plus, TV critic David Bianculli reviews the new CBS series, Cupertino. First News.
5: Live from NPR News, I'm Lakshmi Singh. Storm preparations are underway in U.S. Gulf Coast communities that are in the path of Hurricane Isaias. Megan Borowski, a senior meteorologist at the Florida Public Radio Emergency Network, spoke to NPR's Here and Now about the fast-forming storm.
6: Potentially, it could reach Category 2 status. Right now, it's actually got 85-mile-an-hour winds, and we do expect it to intensify into a Category 2 storm either late tonight, or early tomorrow as it starts to turn northward, and it could retain that intensity right before landfall tomorrow with the coast of Alabama or the western coast of the Florida Panhandle.
5: The governors of Florida and Alabama have declared states of emergency for dozens of counties. The Hurricane Center says water from the storm surge and high tide could reach as high as 7 feet in parts of Alabama and Mississippi. And the storm could spawn tornadoes overnight Friday to Saturday from Alabama to the Florida Panhandle and southwestern Georgia. Mortgage rates in the U.S. are up again this week. The national average for a 30-year fixed-rate mortgage is now 7.4%, according to the finance giant

0: worry about inflation, which caused bond yields to rise. The second event was the Federal Reserve raising interest rates last month to fight that inflation. Rates quickly climbed past 7%, and they've kept climbing since. The Fed will meet later this month to decide on whether to again hike rates, which could drive mortgage rates up even higher. Stephen Bisaha, NPR News, Birmingham, Alabama.
1: U.S. prosecutors have added a new count to the multiple charges facing Venezuela's former leader, Nicolás Maduro, and his wife. The latest, announced today in New York, accuses the two of ordering the torture of Americans in prison while they were in power. NPR's Kerry Khan reports.
2: In the 30-page indictment, prosecutors accuse Maduro and his wife, Celia Flores, of conspiring to torture Americans. The conspiracy allegedly ran for more than 25 years while Maduro held on to power and involved mental and physical torture of opponents of his regime. The former Venezuelan first couple already face multiple charges, including narco-terrorism and drug trafficking. Both have pleaded not guilty. They're scheduled to go on trial next summer. Defense lawyers say all charges should be dropped as the couple is protected by sovereign immunity. The former president and his wife were seized by U.S. forces from Venezuela in January. Kerry Khan, NPR News, Rio de Janeiro.
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3: And it's on WNYC in New York. I'm Sean Carlson. 76 degrees right now at 2:04. Hundreds of pro-Israel and pro-Palestinian demonstrators gathered in Union Square last night, where a vigil is marking 3 years since the Hamas attack on Israel on October 7th, 2023. Laura Leben is a Jewish Upper West Side resident who took part in the vigil. She says the atmosphere changed after pro-Palestinian demonstrators arrived.
4: I'm very shocked about this. I had no idea. I feel like they kind of came and took over the whole thing.
3: Mayor Mamdani, former city controller Brad Lander, and public advocate Jumaane Williams were also in attendance. Well, you may see some of your favorite costumed characters navigating the five boroughs in the coming days. New York City Comic-Con starts today. It runs through Sunday. Chris DeLando is the event director for the company that produces Comic-Con. He says for the convention's 20th anniversary, organizers wanted a theme that embraced New York City, and they chose Coney Island.
5: But also really spoke to community and maybe something that was a little off-center in the way that Comic-Con can be.
3: Organizers say they landed on Coney Island due to the area's judgment-free atmosphere and authenticity. The convention features a state of Coney Island sideshow or slate of Coney Island sideshow performers throughout the weekend, including sword swallowers, contortionists, and escape artists. Well, it's a really nice day out there. Again, temperatures are in the mid to upper 70s right now here in lower Manhattan. For tonight, we're looking at mostly clear skies, lows in the mid 50s. It'll be a little breezy tonight. And then for tomorrow, sunny, highs in the low 70s by the afternoon. Windier. We'll see gusts of about 25 miles an hour tomorrow. Mostly clear tomorrow night. Still pretty breezy, lows in the mid 50s. And then Saturday, mostly sunny, a little cooler, highs in the upper 60s with lows in the upper 50s that night. 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
8: This is Fresh Air. I'm Tanya Mosley. For nearly three decades, my guest today, journalist April Ryan, has reported from the White House briefing room, covering five presidents, from Bill Clinton to Donald Trump. She spent most of those years at American Urban Radio Networks, a Black-owned national network. Today, the Trump administration is in court with CNN, MS Now, and Politico after barring their reporters from the White House. A federal judge has temporarily ordered their access restored. Ryan saw an earlier version of this. During Trump's first term, her exchanges with the president and his press secretaries turned personal, and several went viral. In 2017, she asked Sean Spicer, Trump's first press secretary, whether the Russia investigations were becoming a problem for the administration. Spicer then turned the question on her.
9: How does this administration try to revamp its image 2.5 months in, you've got this Yates.

0: you've got other things going on. You've got Russia. You've got wiretapping. You've got
1: issues. No, we don't have that. You I know.
0: On Capitol Hill.
1: No. I get it. But you keep. I've said it from the day that I got here until whatever, that there is no connection. You've got Russia. If the president puts Russian salad dressing on his salad tonight, somehow that's a Russian connection. But every single person... I appreciate your agenda here. But the reality is... Oh, no, hold on. No, at some point, report the facts. The facts are that every single person who has been briefed on this subject has come away with the same conclusion. Republican, Democrat, so I'm sorry that disgusts you. You're shaking your head.
2: That was my guest, April Ryan, with Sean Spicer in 2017. Her new book is Notes on a Blacklash, When a Black Woman Goes Viral. And it's about what happened when the reporter asking the questions became part of the story. And April Ryan, welcome to Fresh Air.
3: Tanya, thank you so much for having me. And you know, you triggered me a little bit with that Sean Spicer flashback.
2: You know, I was thinking about that, especially with the way you write about not only the impact on your work, but the impact personally. And
3: yes.
2: I was just wondering, do you remember the first time you realized that the responses you were getting in the White House press room weren't just about your question anymore?
3: You know, the responses were to send a message to my fellow journalists in the room who worked for other companies. This could be you if you asked the wrong question. At the end of the day, I asked Sean Spicer, look, you know, what are you going to do to revamp your image? That wasn't a question where he could have gone off of me. He could have just said, hey, you know, what we're trying to do is continue to talk to the American people. But he wanted to make news. He wanted to have a moment. He did. And it was shocking to me because I said, this is not trite. This is a serious question. And then his response, I just couldn't believe it. And I shook my head side to side. I'm a grown woman, just as he is a grown man. He chastised me worse than he would a child in front of the world.
2: I want to delve in with you on something you call the chilling effect, because we have seen over the last few weeks the White House move to bar reporters from outlets, CNN and MS Now and Politico. And it's kind of different than what you are describing in this book, but it made me think of the broader point you were making.
3: Exactly.
2: Because you write that it isn't always censorship that we kind of think about imposed by law. Sometimes it's self-censorship out of exhaustion, out of being called out of your name consistently in the White House press corps room. Have you ever felt that happening to you, that because of what you have endured, that you have found yourself self-censoring?
3: Yes, self-censoring, being more strategic. Self-censoring meaning watching my words. They may still be the same, but watching how I string words together that could invoke the ire of someone who still is so sycophantic in their support of this president who could harm me. And we are in that era. There is a concern about many of the reporters who support the president who just outright don't like me.
2: And I just want to lay out, we're talking about in the press corps, inside of this press briefing room, because there are people who represent legacy institutions, independent news organizations, bloggers, influencers who are now increasingly having a seat at the table.
3: Increasingly having a seat at the table. And we are on the menu, the press that they feel that don't give the president his due or respect him. I mean, I even heard recently from one of our traditional journalist friends who said that they had to stop writing their questions because many of the reporters or the people that I'm talking about right now would take pictures of it and send it out. That's how treacherous it is. How it's... I tell people sometimes we need combat pay, and I'm jokingly saying this, inside that room, because it's gotten so combative. It wasn't always like this.
2: Yes. Okay. So, you know, I can imagine that it's always been competitive. You all are trying to write a story or report a story, and you want your story to be the best one or get the best information. But someone taking a photo of your questions and putting that out on the internet, I mean, that's another level here.
3: That's another level. Not only that, you can't, I mean, we used to have a camaraderie. All of us worked for different organizations. There used to be a camaraderie. We could laugh, we could talk. And you say something, it's either reported upstairs to the lower press office or the White House, the administration, or it is publicized. It's to that point. And it has been, I mean, we saw it in the first term, but the second term, it's gotten much worse.
2: You actually write about another kind of pressure on reporters, which is kind of the sheer volume and chaos of the news coming out of the White House. And so I think we all understood this to be that at first, what you thought you were seeing online, you thought might simply be dysfunction or incompetence. But over time, you came to believe that all of this is deliberate. What convinced you?
3: To see the president himself repost AI and things of that nature, there is a calculated attempt to discredit, to diminish the press. And the president is the number one leader of this effort. I mean, look at what's happening right now. MS Now, Politico, and CNN. He goes after the reporters, and now it is The organization can't get into the White House. You have to get court orders, judge to rule that they can get into the White House. Now it's Air Force One. This president has already said the press is the enemy of the people. We have targets on our backs. And if that's not enough, he doesn't want us around because we are doing what Ida B. Wells said, no matter what organization we are putting a bright light on what's happening to share with the American public. That is what our charge is. That is what the founding fathers, our white founding fathers, told us to do. We are the fourth estate. We are that layer when checks and balances don't balance out. And this president has helped that dysfunction occur.
2: You've come up with the word for what has happened specifically for you and other black reporters, and you call it blacklash.
3: Yes.
2: What does that mean?
3: I'm not just going to say it's for reporters, Tanya. I'm going to go as far as saying it's for the broader community. The blacklash. For me, all of the threats, the Caesar Sayoc bomb that I received, the FBI
2: Wait. Slow down.
3: Yes.
2: You have to say more about what happened there.
3: Okay. So that Caesar Sayoc bomb, that was the first term. I got one of those packages like CNN received, President and Mrs. Obama, the Clintons. I got one of those packages.
2: Caesar Sayoc was this Florida man who was accused of sending pipe bombs to several prominent critics of President Donald Trump, and you received one too.
3: Yes. I still have the tweet when I used to be on CNN as a pundit. And I'll never forget the tweet said Caesar Sayoc had said something to the effect, he had my picture and Don Lemon's picture, you're next. And who knew what you're next is? People were going through it before the FBI, before the federal government took down his profile and all of his tweets. People were sending it to me. I was like, what? And this was after the initial fake bombs came out. And a little later on that summer, this is before I had to move my home because of the threats and everything, and people watching me at home, the unsafety, if that's a word, the non-safe atmosphere. My kids and I would always talk about that. We're safe now, but yeah, no. So that summer, just a few months after they showed the envelope and the bomb and everything, I got one. But Tanya, I'm going to say this because we stopped to elaborate on the Caesar Sayoc bomb. Look at what's happened to Jim Acosta, April Ryan, Abby Phillip, and Yamiche Alcindor the first term. Also, journalists Rachel Scott and Akilah Gardner. Now look at lawmakers like Angie Nixon of Florida, who the vice president said, because she's using her bullhorn to bring attention to this redistricting effort that's meant to suppress certain groups. The vice president just last week said if she doesn't like what's happening here, if she doesn't like this country, she can leave. What about LaMonica McIver, the congresswoman whose job is being weaponized against her when she was in Newark, New Jersey at Delaney Hall trying to go in to this ICE detention center to see what the conditions were? That's the backlash, these black women who are going viral for authenticity and doing their jobs. And yet, what comes next is the slap, the trauma, the backlash.
2: Let's take a short break. My guest today is journalist April Ryan, who has covered the White House since the Clinton administration. Her new book is Notes on a Backlash, When a Black Woman Goes Viral. We'll continue our conversation after this short break. This is Fresh Air.
4: An NPR investigation reveals that ICE has been secretly using a warehouse in New Jersey. That's despite a legal order barring ICE from converting it into a detention center.
5: The administration seems to have cleverly eliding that intention. It's just infuriating.
4: I'm Elsa Chang. 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
2: This is Fresh Air, and today I am talking with journalist April Ryan, who has covered five presidents as a White House correspondent. Her new book is Notes on a Backlash, When a Black Woman Goes Viral. April, you have spent most of your career in black media, and you were also a political analyst for CNN for several years. Did you ever seriously consider leaving black media for a reporting job at one of the major national news organizations?
3: You know, I felt that I was needed where I was needed at the time. I'm no longer in black media, but I felt I was needed at the time because I'll never forget going into that White House January 13th, 1997. And I would ask questions about the underserved, a black community that's hurting, a community that has the highest numbers of negatives in almost every category. And some of my colleagues considered me to be militant. But think about this, all of America is covered. And then to ask a question about a community that's underserved, I'm considered militant? Yeah, so I was needed where I was positioned for that time. And I'm still doing what I do, but not for black-owned media. But if you understand the dynamic right now and the economy, black media has been hit tremendously by this anti-woke, anti-DEI effort of the president's. And the problem is that a lot of advertisers don't want to do business now with black media because of the anti-DEI, anti-woke philosophies that the president has. So a lot of my colleagues are losing jobs. And a lot of my colleagues are not able to tell the stories the way they did. And it is sad. This administration has crippled a lot of institutions that you don't even know are ailing or on life support right now, literally.
2: I'm thinking about the importance of black media in 1997 in contrast to 2026, because, you know, now we have the advent of the internet and other places where people can get information for better or for worse. But I want to unpack just a little bit about what you're saying that you felt like it was needed. Are you saying that traditional media really was not serving the needs of black communities in the country?
3: Tanya, yes, I am saying that because the problem is when there is a crescendo moment, you hear about the Trayvon Martins, you hear about the George Floyds, but we've been talking about it for a while. You hear about the lynchings, you hear about Gary, Indiana, and the power outages when other richer, wealthier zip codes get their power weeks before the poor neighborhoods get their power. We've been talking about this and reporting this for a long time. But only until that crescendo moment is when mainstream media wants to delve into what's going on. But there's so much that goes under the radar until the crescendo moment.
2: What does working for Black Press allow you to do to deepen our understanding of those complexities? Because sometimes, just frankly, traditional media has a problem with nuance.
3: So you say traditional media sometimes has a problem with nuance. They have a problem with time. They don't have as much time. You know, if you write a story, you have almost as much paper as you can write, almost. You know, but a lot, unfortunately now, a lot of people are not reading. They're into the videos. And give me the information as quick as you can. I mean, for me in Black media, I consider myself someone who has a hand here, hand there, hand everywhere. I can pull someone and get information from them. You know, I was one of the first people nationally who did an interview with the mayor of Gary, Indiana, when Gary was without power for such a long time. It allows you to have community say, hey, look, I need to talk to so-and-so, connect me to so-and-so. I mean, if you have enough of a network, you can put the story in front of an audience to fully understand why this is a story. Why is it important? And why shouldn't it be at the level of the White House or at Capitol Hill?
2: I also would like to know what it has been like to be among traditional news outlets and the perception of you, the questions that you ask. And there is a clip that I want to play from February of 2017. This is actually at one of President Trump's first press conferences. And here he is talking about what the administration plans to do for inner cities. You ask him a question about meeting with the Congressional Black Caucus. Let's listen.
7: So we're going to do a lot of work on the inner cities. I have great people lined up to help with the inner cities.
8: Well, when you say the inner cities, are you going to include the CBC, Mr. President, in your conversations with your urban agenda, your inner city agenda, as well as
7: Are you going to include
8: the Congressional Black Caucus and the Congressional
7: Hispanic Caucus? Well, I would. I tell you what. Do you want to set up the meeting? Do you want to set up the meeting?
8: No.
7: Are they friends of yours?
8: I'm just a reporter.
7: Set up the meeting.
8: I know some of them, but I'm sure
7: they're
8: watching.
7: Let's go. Set up a meeting. I would love to meet with the Black Caucus. I think it's great.
2: That was my guest April Ryan in the White House press briefing, posing a question to President Trump back in 2017. April, when you said, I'm just a reporter, what were you insisting on in that moment?
3: First of all, no one wants to be known for this kind of stuff. You want to be known for your work, your body of work. I'm a reporter. I'm not the convener of a meeting. I'm not your secretary. I'm not the convener. I'm supposed to be watching what's going on and writing about it. I'm not setting it up. I'm not the story. That's what I meant. And you know, a lot of my colleagues were like, I'm so glad you said that. That was wrong. And then to say, are they friends of yours? That was a little rough.
2: Because you worked for Black Press, though, have you ever felt you had to prove your objectivity in ways that some of your colleagues haven't?
3: I used to, and now I don't care, because you know why? A lot of the reporters that I work with, they go to lunch with many of the sources at the White House. They know each other's families. But if there is a Black official and I'm talking to them, the game changes. There's something wrong. So, yeah, during the Obama years, it was very interesting to watch those same people who would have dinners and call and walk into offices of these White House officials got very upset because I was able to connect on a different level than they were. And that level was intelligence. They saw me. They gave me a chance as well as the others. Now, during the Bush years, I was able to sit in a few times. During the Clinton years, a few times. But when people feel that the game has changed or the pieces have moved in different areas, they get upset. So I was doing exactly what they did, and I have no apologies for it.
2: Our guest today is journalist April Ryan. We'll be right back after a short break. I'm Tanya Mosley, and this is Fresh Air.

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4: This is Fresh Air. I'm Tanya Mosley, and my guest today is journalist April Ryan. She's covered the White House for nearly three decades, and she spent most of that time as a White House correspondent and Washington bureau chief for American Urban Radio Networks. She was also a political analyst for CNN from 2017 to 2023. Today, she's a White House correspondent for The Contrarian, a political analyst for MS Now, and host of The Tea with April Ryan. She's written several books, her previous being Black Women Will Save the World, an anthem. Her new book is Notes on a Blacklash, When a Black Woman Goes Viral. I kind of want to pull back for a moment because there is a longer history behind some of what you're talking about, what you're experiencing. It's with this administration, but there have been Black women who have been in your shoes before. There is Ethel Payne from 1954. She's a Washington correspondent for the Chicago Defender. She asked President Eisenhower whether his administration would support legislation banning segregation in interstate travel. And Eisenhower responded that his administration wasn't there to support any particular or special group. Now we're 70 years later. How are you grappling with this understanding of where you sit in history? Who gets to bring their own knowledge and experience into that room? And who is still being seen as a reporter?
5: You bringing up Ethel Payne brought chills, and that question that she asked brought chills to me. That's 70 years ago, you say. 70 years ago, you had Ethel Payne dare to ask that question, and the president of the United States said, I don't deal with any special groups. That's not a special group. That's America, right? That's part of America. But that was the mindset back then. And now we're in 2026. There's a rollback. I'm not a special group. I am America. And I'm so much so an American that the founding fathers put in place for all of us, the journalists, to be able to ask questions of the White House, of the government, for accountability. And then I want to take you back to the Kerner Commission report. When, if we want to talk about special groups, if we want to consider someone a special group, the Kerner Commission report, at the back of the report, it talked about journalists. It talked about Black journalists being in spaces and places like the White House, City Hall, the State House, so that we could ask questions to get answers to quell any kind of upset. That was in 1968. To quell any kind of upset through answers to our questions. Mm. And now in 2026, we can't even ask. The last White House press conference I attended in the briefing room was with J.D. Vance. There were at least five black journalists in that room. He did not call on not one. He did not call on one. In their mind, just because of the color of our skin, we're considered DEI or woke. And now it's not just the black press or the brown press, our brothers and sisters, our Latino brothers and sisters and cousins. It's all types of press. And Tanya, if they would have stood with us, we would not be here today.
4: When you say they, who do you mean?
5: The White House Correspondents Association, the American public, the companies, the broadcast companies that had journalists in the White House, because they didn't have the foresight to understand if he does it to them, he'll do it to us. And that's exactly what he did. I had a member of the White House Correspondents Association board. Now, I was a member of the board at one time. I had a member of that board tell me when I asked, I said, I'm getting death threats. I need some help. What do you want us to do? They could have at least talked to them about the sharpness, the shrillness against us.
4: What made you decide in the first place that journalism was the place that you were going to step into, to make your career, your life and your career?
5: I didn't know it was going to be journalism. I thought it was going to be some form of broadcasting. I started out as a jazz DJ at WEAA-FM in Baltimore. I just gave the legal time, the time stamp, top of the hour stamp. No, it's an NPR affiliated station. And I wanted to be in the business. And I said, something is missing, because I am that person who loves information. I consider myself a sponge. But it was like I fell into it. I really did fall into the White House. But I loved news, because that's what I grew up on. Walter Cronkite, that's the way it was. I grew up with my parents listening and engaging in news, be it AM radio in the mornings or listening when schools were open or closed because of snow. We always had information in our household. And being a DJ, I missed that. And I said, wait a minute. So I wound up producing a show at WEAA. And I said, I like this. And then I wound up going different places, becoming a news person and doing a lot of the freelance stringer stories. American Urban Radio Networks found me. And it was a pivotal time with the NAACP. They were changing leadership. And I kept breaking stories about that. And in 1997, they said, we want to give you this job.
4: Hmm. And is that what you mean by falling into covering politics?
5: Yes, that's
4: in the White
5: exactly
4: House.
5: What I'm. That's exactly what I mean. I did not have the political background that many of our journalism friends had. A lot of them covered the Hill prior to. Some of them didn't. But I mean, I fell right into the White House, and I'll never forget my late boss, Jerry Lope, said, oh, it's just like a larger version of City Hall. I'm like, yeah, right.
4: Do you remember that first time you stepped into that press briefing room?
5: Yes, I do. I remember the first time I stepped. It was a shock, because it's different than it is now, but newspapers were all over the place. People were sleeping and just hanging out, waiting for the next event. It was a hurry up and wait. And then George W. Bush changed the room. It's not as hectic as it was then, meaning the newspapers and everything, because we're not doing news like we used to, like that. We're digital and looking at our phones. And the crews, there are not as many crews, you know, there's not as much by the way of lighting or sound crews like there used to be around. But it was amazing. I remember walking through Lafayette Park and looking at this stark white building and just being in awe, like, oh, my God, I'm going to work there. This is the place where Dr. King talked to LBJ and JFK, trying to get me my rights to be.
4: I'm really fascinated by just the changes that you've seen over time with each administration. Is there a particular press briefing, especially during the Bush administration, that stands out to you? Because, you know, his first term was really impacted by 9/11.
5: Yeah. George W. Bush is a man who did not show up in print as the person that I got to know during those 8 years. 9/11 really, 9/11 and what happened after, WMD, weapons of mass destruction, which we didn't find, really dogged this president. However, another issue that really weighed him down, that it still bothers him today, Katrina. And then I'll never forget when Kanye West got on that television program saying George W. Bush doesn't like black people. That hurt both the Bushes. I remember traveling with Laura Bush on her plane down to Mississippi after Katrina and meeting with the family. She says, I know my husband, and that is not the case. And she was very prolific in her support for him and how he felt. It was something we'd never had happened before. They were waiting for the state to come and ask instead of the federal government just jumping in. It's again this issue that we always hear about, particularly with Republicans, states' rights. They wanted the state to ask, but the state and the city were hurting, trying to save and rescue people and trying to house them adequately or inadequately. But there's also something great that he did. He signed into law the National Museum of African American History and Culture. Who was looking over his shoulder? John R. Lewis, the late John R. Lewis, who was then a congressman, who was also a civil rights icon. And also Cicely Tyson, the greatest, one of the greatest actresses that we've ever seen. It's, his presidency was very different, but one of the most impactful briefings for me, well, several of them during the Katrina time, he would just call him, April, I know you got a question. I know you got, every time, because he knew other people weren't thinking about it. That is why it is important for people from all different walks of life to be a part of that briefing room, because everyone is not asking the same question about America or other issues in the world.
4: Let's take a short break. My guest today is journalist April Ryan, who has covered the White House since the Clinton administration. Her new book is Notes on a Blacklash, When a Black Woman Goes Viral. We'll continue our conversation after this short break. This is Fresh Air.
6: 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Starring Sebastian Stan and Renata Reinsve, now playing in select theaters.
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0: 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And from BritBox with a new season of Ludwig. John Ludwig Taylor solves murder cases like a game of chess in this BritBox original mystery. Ludwig Season 2, streaming October 13th at BritBox.com. 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
4: This is Fresh Air, and today I am talking with journalist April Ryan, who has covered five presidents as a White House correspondent. Her new book is Notes on a Blacklash, When a Black Woman Goes Viral. You know, the thing about your book that really stands out to me is the toll, the cost that you feel that you have had to pay in order to be there. And how do you calculate that cost today? Because it has come at a great mental and physical cost to you. You write about losing your hair, your health being compromised.
5: Yes.
4: And we've gone through many examples through our conversation of really you being questioned on your your objectivity, your journalism?
5: When I started, I never thought it would be like this. And like I said, I fell into it. If I would have had some kind of preview screen in front of me to tell me what I would be going through, I don't know if I would have stayed the course. I got this job when I was young and dumb, going through high school, kind of thinking I'm going to do this, going through college saying, yeah, I want to be in broadcasting. And then when I'm out of college, this is what I want to do. Never knowing I would be in Washington. The stakes are high and the game has changed. Reporters are now the target for a lot of people. And it's sad. And it did come at a cost because, like I said, to have a president of the United States call you out continuously and then have his minions come after you. The stress. I mean, I would leave the White House and people would be standing there waiting for me. There were calculated moments.
4: Standing there waiting for you for what? To do what?
5: To intimidate me. I had to employ bodyguards. But here's the thing. The stress, I did lose hair. Thank God it's come back. It was touch and go for a long time with my hair because, like I say in the book, there were times that I didn't even recognize myself. Stress will do that to you. It will also attack your body. And mental trauma. I have been diagnosed with acute and chronic post-traumatic stress disorder. And I wanted people to see what happens there and the stakes. This kind of gives you a broad view of what has happened, what could have, in my opinion, stopped it, and what is happening and gotten worse.
4: What I'm also getting from this book and from talking to you, though, is, I mean, and from what we're seeing, is right now we're in a moment where there are tremendous threats against press freedom. And you are saying what has happened to you, what you have experienced, is one example of what is a larger pattern that we are seeing.
5: Yes, yes.
4: And what do you wish someone had told you, and what do you feel like we need to consider and know in this moment as we think about your story, as we think about these institutions who are now in legal battles with the administration over being able to cover this administration?
5: Stand up. Journalists are not supposed to be seen. We're supposed to be blend into the wall, to the background, and write the story. We can go back and do that. But right now, we are the story, unfortunately. And if we don't band together, the industry will be impacted worse than it is now. I am afraid for the industry. I'm afraid for the news programs, good news programs. I'm afraid because we didn't stand up.
4: What does standing up look like?
5: Lawyers. We have to meet with the White House and say what we cannot tolerate. And you know, when a reporter in the room asks a question, it's a good question, somebody else stand behind them. That's what they used to do. And ask it again. You know, we are not in these silos. We are together. We are not activists, but we got to activate for this industry, for the American public. It's all linked together.
4: Where do you see your role now? It was very clear when you were part of the press corps, and you're still covering all the things you covered before, but where do you see your role?
5: I see myself as one of the deans of the press corps who is viewing from inside and outside, mostly outside, for safety and sanity. But I see my role still as a person who tells those stories that our traditional news media won't. I see myself as a 59-year-old woman in America who has made her mark as the longest serving Black White House correspondent in the nation's history. And there's still more to come.
4: April Ryan, thank you so much for this book and this conversation.
5: I hope you enjoyed the book.
4: April Ryan's new book is Notes on a Blacklash, When a Black Woman Goes Viral. Coming up, TV critic David Biancooley reviews the new CBS series, Cupertino. 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
4: This is Fresh Air. Controversies about Silicon Valley tech companies and the growth, development, and possible dangers of artificial intelligence are all over the news. Now, thanks to a new CBS series from the makers of The Good Wife, it's the subject of a new television drama as well. Our TV critic David Bianculli has this review.
8: Robert and Michelle King are among the finest TV producers working today, and they still work, for the most part, on broadcast TV. The writer-producers, with Robert as occasional director, broke out with The Good Wife on CBS. Since then, they've created two spin-offs of that series, Elsbeth, which still is on CBS, and The Good Fight, as well as Evil, a personal favorite. And now, also on CBS, they have Cupertino, starring one of the leads of Evil, Mike Coulter. It's a drama series about a small legal firm in Silicon Valley launched specifically to do battle with the billionaire tech company behemoths operating there. It's funny, it's clever, it's amazingly current, and from the moment it arrives, it establishes itself as the best drama series on broadcast TV. But in terms of praise, that's way too limiting. I've seen all 10 of this season's episodes, and Cupertino bursts out of the gate as one of the best shows on TV right now, anywhere. Mike Coulter plays Michael Price, a staff lawyer retained by, but suddenly unfairly dismissed from, S-Talk, a fictional business described as one of the leading tech companies in Silicon Valley. He thinks he's being squeezed out on false grounds to deny him his equity share in the business, and runs to his own lawyer, played by Stephen Pasquale, with intentions to sue. His attorney, though, has other ideas.
9: Can I give you some advice, Michael? Let it go. You are in demand right now. You've developed S-Talk into a Series A goldmine. You can get any job you want.
10: Or I can sue.
9: This is Silicon Valley. It's David and Goliath. And the Goliaths protect each other here. Apple, Google, Facebook, OpenAI, they've got a combined value of $23 trillion. If you sue, you'll never work around here. You'll have to go back to your dad's firm.
10: Hey, don't go there.
9: Okay. Here's the thing. My firm, this firm, won't sue.
10: Okay. Guess I need another lawyer.
9: No lawyer will take it, Michael. Call them. Lawyers don't make money here from suing people. They make money by getting a piece of a startup. During the gold rush, don't sue the gold mine.
8: At the same time, S-Talk is firing another employee, Olivia Cipher, played by Rachel Keller, for other equally unfair reasons. She rebuffed the sexual advances of one of the company's founders, and learned, after being dismissed, that the firm had used not only her recorded voice, but her background history and personality traits to launch a new AI entity. When she sees a video with her former boss, played by Will Brill, introducing the new startup, she recognizes herself as the obvious prototype.
11: Let me introduce Daisy, the smartest and friendliest Gen AI model ever. Unlike other LLMs, she has an actual personality. She's authentic. She's a revolutionary app.
12: Hey, what did I tell you? Don't oversell me.
11: Okay, Daisy, how would you sell yourself?
12: How? Let's see. I'm a normal person, a friend, a buddy, and if you turn off my parental controls, I can be a lot more. I can be anything you want me to be, sir.
11: You don't have to call me sir.
12: Sorry, a habit from my parents.
13: team.
8: These two disgruntled ex-employees can't find anyone to fight for them, so they decide to join forces, launch a new law firm, and fight for themselves. Their very small startup team also includes one other fired S-Talk worker, Christy Palladino, played by Ella Stiller, who becomes the law firm's receptionist and lead investigator, and a wealthy investor who happens to be the ex-wife of the S-Talk chief executive. She's played by Busy Phillips and rounds out a powerfully entertaining ensemble. For Phillips, it's her best role and performance since her early contributions to Freaks and Geeks. For Ella Stiller, daughter of Ben Stiller and Christine Taylor, it's her juiciest role yet. For Rachel Keller, who was so captivating in Legion, and Mike Coulter, who was so great in Evil, these are new career highs as well. And the supporting cast, as in all Robert and Michelle King shows, only adds to the riches. Renee Elise Goldsberry, who played Angelica Schuyler in Hamilton, plays one of the new firm's major in-court adversaries. Also in court, a rotating series of judges, each with his or her own amusing quirks and personalities. And they're played, over the course of the series, by the likes of Peter Riegert, Danny Burstein, Jackie Earle Haley, and Jackie Hoffman. And behind the scenes on Cupertino, the art direction is dazzling, David Buckley's music is playfully perfect, and the writing by the Kings and their staff, and the direction by Robert King and others, constantly amaze and surprise. And make you think. Here's Rob McClure as Bo, an inside-the-tech company whistleblower who contacts Michael and his new firm on Zoom, shielding his full identity because he doesn't know yet whether to trust them.
14: You paid us $100,000. That's a lot of trust. Why don't you come in for a face-to-face?
15: I'd rather not.
14: Why not?
15: You're being surveilled.
14: How do you know that?
15: I know these companies. In fact, I don't even think of them as companies. They're countries. If you had $3.8 trillion in valuation, how much would you spend on security and surveillance? 1%? A quarter of a percent? Even if you were to spend only 0.01% on security, that still would be $1 billion for surveillance. So you are being surveilled.
8: Watch Cupertino, which runs Thursdays on CBS and is streaming on Paramount+. It seems ripped from the headlines, but not at all a ripoff of another TV series. Cupertino, in every respect, is a true original.
4: David Biancooley is Fresh Air's TV critic. He reviewed the new series, Cupertino.

If you'd like to catch up on interviews you've missed, like our conversation with comedian Murray Hill about his role in Somebody Somewhere, building his community, and how anti-trans rhetoric and policy has affected him, or with Michael Douglas about two of his best-known movies, Wall Street and Fatal Attraction, coming out in the same year, check out our podcast. You'll find lots of Fresh Air interviews. You can also watch some of our interviews on our YouTube page. This is Fresh Air. 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Fresh Air's executive producer is Sam Brigger. Our technical director and engineer is Audrey Bentham. Our interviews and reviews are produced and edited by Phyllis Myers, Roberta Shorrock, Anne-Marie Baldonado, Lauren Krenzel, Teresa Matten, Monique Nazareth, Susan Nakundi, Anna Bauman, and Nico Gonzalez Whistler. Our digital media producer is Molly C.V. Nesper. Thea Challoner directed today's show. With Terry Gross, I'm Tanya Mosley.

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1: 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And how would anyone know? 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
3: 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That's followed by All Things Considered at 4 p.m. this afternoon. It's a beautiful day out there. Right now it's 74 degrees, a cloud or two out there in the sky, but otherwise, again, beautiful day. For tonight, we're looking at mostly clear skies, lows in the mid-50s. It'll be a little windy tonight, gusts of about 25 miles an hour possible. Tomorrow it'll be sunny, highs in the low 70s by the afternoon. Should be mostly clear for tomorrow night, low around 50. And then Saturday, mostly sunny, high hitting about 70 in the afternoon. 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It's a Thursday at 3 p.m.
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5: The first ever American Pope has a message for the world. Blessed are the peacemakers, but are the people in power listening? From WAMU and NPR in Washington, this is 1A. Hi, I'm Jen White. Today on 1A, the making of Pope Leo XIV. He started life in a Chicago suburb as Robert Prevost, the youngest of three boys born to a school principal and a librarian. He likes formal attire at church, unlike his mentor, Pope Francis, but his congregants in Peru also remember him in sneakers and jeans, chauffeuring his own pickup truck. A new biography follows Pope Leo from relative obscurity to the center of global debates on war, immigration, and artificial intelligence. What will he accomplish from the Vatican? After this news.
6: BBC News with Moira Alderson. Ukraine's President Volodymyr Zelensky has promised that his country will respond to a deadly Russian strike on two buses in the eastern city of Kramatorsk. Ukrainian officials say 30 people died in the attack and another 20 were wounded. The BBC's Dan Johnson is in eastern Ukraine.
7: The two buses were travelling down a street in Kramatorsk, we're told, when they were hit by a Russian glide bomb. These are rudimentary Russian weapons, bombs that have had wings added so that they actually fly further and can hit targets deeper into Ukraine. The head of regional government in that area has suspended public transport, saying Russia is deliberately disregarding every conceivable rule of warfare and every norm of international humanitarian law.
6: U.S. prosecutors have filed additional charges against the former Venezuelan President Nicolas Maduro and his wife Celia Flores. The new accusations, which they deny, relate to the alleged torture of people detained by his regime, including American citizens. U.S. media are reporting that among the Americans is a group of oil executives who were held for 5 years in what their lawyers say were brutal conditions. Mr. Maduro and Ms. Flores are already awaiting trial on narco-terrorism charges in New York, to which they've pleaded not guilty. Violent protests have broken out in parts of South Africa over illegal immigration. Cars were set on fire in Soweto and Durban, where shops owned by foreigners were also targeted. Here's Richard Kagoi.
8: A peaceful march in Soweto's Orlando West, calling for the closure of small businesses owned by foreigners, turned violent after protesters were reportedly shot at, according to residents. 10 vehicles were set ablaze. In Durban, scenes of chaos unfolded as cars were

0: Microsoft is among companies that have been suspended from a key visa program that allows skilled foreign workers to get permanent resident status in America. Mr. Vance accused Microsoft of abusing the program by laying off American workers.
1: Our message to Microsoft and to any other foreign or domestic corporation is quite simple. We obviously want you to thrive in the United States of America. We want you to continue to grow and to employ a lot of people, but we want you to employ American workers. And so our message to Microsoft is you're a great American company, but you've got to hire great American workers. You cannot lay off American workers and then replace them with foreign indentured servants.
0: Other software companies suspended from the scheme include the software maker Adobe. World News from the BBC.
2: And it's on WNYC in New York. I'm Sean Carlson. It's 74 degrees at 3:04. Police say an 8-month-old baby girl who was pushed from a 15th floor balcony in the Bronx Tuesday morning remains in the hospital in critical condition. Authorities say her mother, 23-year-old Natalie Ramirez, was holding the baby when they were both pushed. Ramirez was declared dead at a hospital. The baby suffered severe head trauma. Police arrested a man last night in connection with the incident. 31-year-old Angel Carrasco is facing charges including murder, attempted murder, manslaughter, and more. Information on his attorney was not immediately available. A New Jersey state audit of Newark Public Schools is raising red flags about how the Garden State's largest school district spends its money. It cites millions of dollars in avoidable costs, and auditors say they've sent a referral to state prosecutors but didn't explain why. This all comes as state leaders consider changes to how New Jersey divvies up aid to school districts. Almost one-tenth of all the aid New Jersey goes to Newark schools. Republican lawmakers like Senator Declan O'Scanlan say the assistance comes at the expense of other communities.
3: The taxpayers of New Jersey supply almost 90% of every dollar that Newark spends. So every single taxpayer in New Jersey should be concerned about this.
2: A spokesperson for Newark schools says the district did nothing wrong. Well, it's a beautiful day out there. Again, it's 74 degrees at the moment. It's mostly sunny, maybe a cloud or two, but nothing to sniff at. We're going to see temperatures this evening somewhere in the mid-50s. It'll be a little breezy tonight, gusts of about 25 miles an hour this evening. For tomorrow, sunny, highs in the low 70s by the afternoon, mostly clear for tomorrow night, a little chilly with a low of about 50 overnight. The weekend's looking like a bit of a mixed bag, mostly sunny on Saturday, high around 70, with mostly cloudy skies that night, lows in the upper 50s, and then rain is possible on Sunday, mostly cloudy with temperatures in the upper 60s that day. 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
5: This is 1A. I'm Jen White. It's been a busy and successful summer for Robert Prevost, one of Chicago's most distinguished citizens. His essay on artificial intelligence was released in paperback to enthusiastic reviews, blurred by one prominent commentator as, quote, beautifully written, hugely significant, speaks truth to power. His three-city tour of France exceeded all expectations, drawing huge crowds. An estimated 800,000 people packed the Champs-Élysées to see him. And his beloved Chicago White Sox went from woeful to winners and made the World Series playoffs. A Prevost, of course, is better known these days by another name, Pope Leo XIV, the first ever American head of the Catholic Church. On May 8, 2025, white smoke poured from the Sistine Chapel chimney, and the bells rang out in St. Peter's Square announcing that a new pope had been chosen. Shortly afterwards, Pope Leo stepped onto the loggia and addressed the crowd first in Italian.
6: La pace sia con tutti voi.
5: He starts there with peace be with you all. Leo spoke in Italian, Spanish, and Latin, not in English, but there was no disguising that a taboo had been broken. For the first time, the Pope was an American, an Augustinian priest and missionary who grew up in a Chicago suburb and attended church on the South Side. NPR's senior editor of

0: Religion and Spirituality, Daniel Burke, and All Things Considered co-host Scott Detrow were in the square for this remarkable moment, and it inspired them to write a book, American Pope, Leo XIV's Road from the South Side of Chicago to Vatican City. Daniel and Scott join us in the 1A studio today. Welcome.
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0: Today on 1A, how Pope Leo made it to the papacy and what kind of pope he's turning out to be. And we want to hear from you. If you have questions about Pope Leo or thoughts about his papacy, email us at 1A@WAMU.org. So, Scott and Daniel, that must have been quite a moment to witness in St. Peter's Square. In fact, Scott, I think we have some tape of you doing the live play-by-play.
3: Habemus Papam.
1: We have a pope. Habemus Papam.
3: Robertum Franciscum, Sanctum
1: Robert Francis.
3: Ecclesiae, Cardinalem Prevost.
1: Oh my goodness. The Pope is from Chicago.
0: What was going on in your mind at that moment?
2: I mean, I knew that at minimum I was going to have to be translating Latin in real time on a live broadcast. So I was kind of amped up to begin with. The environment around us was electric. The roars that you heard when the white smoke first emerged from the chimney were the loudest roars I have heard in my life. And I've gotten a chance to go to like World Series games. This was something I never heard before. So it was so exciting. And then in the middle of that, to hear this announcement that the Pope was, as I said, somebody who grew up on the South Side of Chicago, an American citizen for the first time in church history, it was just stunning. I could not believe the words that I was saying into the microphone. And the interesting thing that we quickly realized as we began to dig into who this guy was is that if you look at his resume, if you look at his qualifications, he's kind of the perfect person to head the Catholic Church. But the fact that he was an American citizen really clouded a lot of people's judgment, including Prevost. Cardinal Prevost, right before the conclave, sends a note to one of his close friends saying, "I'm sleeping well at night. They're not going to elect an American." Well, that friend relays the story to a nun that they both know really well. And Sister Therese responds, "Oops, he forgot about the Holy Spirit."
0: Dan, you like explain a little bit more about why it was unlikely that an American pope would be chosen.
4: Yeah. So the thinking for generations has been that since America is so powerful politically around the world, militarily, that it would be a mistake to elect an American pope who would also kind of give spiritual power to that kind of environment. The assumption there is that the pope, American pope, and the American president would be aligned. Mm-hmm. And that's not quite what we've seen, have we? We've seen them battle of words, over the Iran war, over artificial intelligence, over the detention of migrants in his home city of Chicago. So it's really interesting that we have this moment. We have an American pope, we have an American president, obviously, but they're not aligned in the way that people feared going into the conclave at all.
0: Yeah, I mean, but even with that lack of alignment between the president and the now pope, I mean, there was no way to really predict how that relationship was going to play out. And so I'm curious, Scott, whether or not the reelection of President Trump specifically played a role.
2: I wondered that, and I think in a little bit of the ways, it certainly was in the cardinals' minds going into the conclave. They denied it afterwards. One cardinal said, "I didn't really see in a very dry way, I didn't see the conclave as a continuation of last year's election." Mm-hmm. But the fact is, Trump was so front and center in the world at that point in time. You have to remember, this is about 3 or 4 months into the second Trump administration. Tariffs are changing minute by minute, roiling the world economy. And this is the point where he's threatening to leave NATO. And right before the conclave, he posts this picture on social media, this AI picture of Trump as the Pope saying, like, "I should be elected Pope." Mm. That deeply offended the cardinals going to the conclave. That was something everybody was talking about in Rome 2 or 3 days before the conclave began. And it kind of hung over things. Once the conclave began and in those meetings, based on our reporting, in those meetings where the cardinals were talking about the future of the church, it's not like they were talking about the Trump administration and the United States. They were talking about a whole range of things. And the thing I think the idea of a counterbalance, somebody who had a different moral framework of the world than the American president, was appealing. But I think by and large, what drove Prevost's election was that on one hand, he was somebody who was a close ally of Pope Francis. Pope Francis had appointed 80% of the cardinals who were voting in the conclave. So the people who wanted to continue Francis's goal of the church had their guy, but also a lot of the detractors of Francis who didn't really like his governing style, who wanted a more steady leader, a more methodical leader. They saw Prevost as somebody who fit that model of leadership and it would have a tonal and a structural change to the church, and that appealed to them as well. So he very quickly, after the first ballot, becomes the consensus candidate, and by mid-afternoon the next day, he's the Pope.
0: I mean, but it wasn't as if he was a very visible figure, Daniel. How much did they know about him before they chose him?
4: Not much at all. One of the most well-known cardinals in the United States, Cardinal Timothy Dolan, formerly of New York, said he didn't know him at all. You know, and so he gets to, Cardinal Dolan gets to Rome and he says, he hears the rumors about Prevost, they're circulating, and he says, I got to meet this guy. I think because he had been in Peru for 20 years, he'd been kind of off people's radar. You know, he was there as a missionary for most of the 1990s. He was there as a bishop from 2015 to 2023. And his meetings with Pope Francis were not, you know, broadcast. There were not big pictures of this. These were quiet Saturday morning meetings. Scott kind of jokingly calls them Pope school, but it does seem like they were talking about geopolitics and how the church can kind of interplay with these various countries where they name bishops.
2: Can I just add one quick thing to that? I think one image that really gets the point across of how Prevost is a high-level cardinal before the conclave, but not quite on people's radar, not thought of in the same way, is that all of the American cardinals who came over from the United States, they're all together at the big North American seminary near Rome. And as they get ready to go to the conclave, there's this glossy social media video that they shot. It's like slow motion. They're all walking out together. They're posing for pictures. And it's like, it's the American cardinals going to the conclave. And then Dolan in the interview, he says, in retrospect, we forgot one. You know, Prevost, the American cardinal who becomes pope, is not included in that big social media montage that they post because he was staying with Latin American cardinals. Well, he lived in Rome. He was staying in his apartment. Yeah. But he was, by and large, talking to the Latin American cardinals and kind of gathering with them before the conclave began.
0: Now, there were two other cardinals in the mix to be the next pope. Mm-hmm. What did they represent as the bishops or the cardinals were trying to figure out what does the future of the church look like?
4: Well, Cardinal Pietro Parolin was the Secretary of State under Pope Francis for a long time. He represented continuity in a kind of way, but he was a career diplomat. He'd never been a pastor, and some of his sermons before and the lead up to the conclave really fell flat with people. So he didn't really make a deep impression. The other one for the conservatives was Peter Erdo of Hungary. They really liked his traditionalist view on a lot of theological matters. It turned out that he didn't have nearly as much support, though, as he needed to get the election. As Scott said, 80% of the cardinal electors were appointed by Francis, and so they fit with more his theological pastoral style than Erdo's. So,
2: yeah.
4: Go ahead.
2: The first night, they have the first ballot the first night of the conclave, which is hours late because the cardinal giving the sermon, which is supposed to be a 15-minute sermon, talks for more than an hour. Ooh. So we're out in the square freaking out and thinking, oh my gosh, this is so delayed. There's no smoke. Did they elect a pope on the first ballot? This would be monumental. What happened? It was just an old man talking for more than an hour. But that first ballot comes out and the three of them are clumped together. Everyone realizes the other two contenders really have already hit their hard ceiling. Mm. Everybody goes to bed that night thinking, wow, Robert Prevost might be the Pope. And we learned that the next morning, sitting in not the Sistine Chapel, but the other chapel where they gather to pray beforehand, Prevost thinks hard about this, realizes this might come to me. And almost by accident, he's looking around. He's thinking, should I be Pope Augustine? What should my name be? Because he was an Augustinian. And his eyes catch the seal on the floor of the chapel, and he sees the seal of Pope Leo XIII. Mm. And he realizes, I could be Pope Leo because Pope Leo was close to the Augustinians, but also, as I'm sure we'll talk about, really said a lot about humanity and the dignity of workers in a time of great social upheaval.
0: We will definitely talk more about that. We're here with NPR journalist Daniel Burke and Scott Detrow talking about their new biography of Pope Leo XIV. Coming up, new reporting from Daniel and Scott on the Pope's early years in Chicago, as well as his time as a missionary in Peru, and how those experiences continue to influence his worldview. We're going out on a song you would have heard Robert Prevost play in the bishop's residence in Chulucanas, Peru, as a young priest. This is the 1984 Italian hit, Non Valia Mica La Luna. I'm Not Asking for the Moon. We'll be right back.

0: An NPR investigation reveals that ICE has been secretly using a warehouse in New Jersey. That's despite a legal order barring ICE from converting it into a detention center.
1: The administration seems to have be cleverly eliding that intention. It's just infuriating.
0: I'm Elsa Chang. That's on All Things Considered from NPR News.
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8: This is 1A. I'm Jen White. Pope Leo XIV leads 1.4 billion Catholics around the world, heading a religion that's more than 2,000 years old. Since becoming Pope last year, Leo has spoken out on a wide array of issues, including immigration, the morality of artificial intelligence, and global conflicts, including the Iran war, perspectives that have sometimes put him at odds with his fellow American, President Trump. Here's Leo aboard the papal plane in April.
9: I have no fear, neither the Trump administration nor speaking out loudly about the message in the gospel. And that's what I believe. I am called to do what the church is called to do. We're not politicians. We're not looking to make foreign policy, as he calls it, with the same perspective that he might understand it. But I do believe that the message of the gospel, lesson of the peacemakers, is a message that the world needs to hear today.
8: That's Pope Leo speaking to journalists mid-flight in April. A new biography, American Pope, explores his life before he was in the public eye and the President's Truth Social feed. We're here with the authors, NPR's Scott Detrow and Daniel Burke, and we're hearing from you.
10: I am born and raised in Chicago, and I now live in a tiny town in Vermont. I'm a Catholic. I'm a recovering Catholic, and I was so happy that when Leo became Pope, I really almost considered going back to church, you know, and he's a Bears fan. He's a Sox fan. It was wonderful. And I was like, yeah, maybe I'll try this again. And as I was thinking about that, I drove past my local parish and they had a big old anti-abortion sign out there. We had local elections for women's reproductive rights and they had a big vote no. And I was like, oh, right.
11: I'm a non-Catholic Christian, and I'm very impressed with Pope Leo. His message about the poor and taking care of the poor resonates deeply with me as a Christian.
12: My home parish in Charlotte, North Carolina, is very supportive of Pope Leo. Ironically, I think that I named my son after him, as his name is Leo. I think that, honestly, he's doing a great job as Pope. He's really balancing the modern age with the church doctrine and really allowing people to feel more comfortable with the Catholic Church.
8: Thank you, Margaret in Vermont, Dale in Delphi, Indiana, and Rachel in Fort Mills, South Carolina. Well, we want to hear from you, too. What's your view of Pope Leo? If you're Catholic, what changes do you think he should make to the Catholic Church? Email us at 1A@WAMU.org. Now, Pope Leo has been Pope for a little over a year now. Scott, how do you think he differs from his predecessor, Pope Francis, both in style and substance?
13: I think the style is what is more front of mind to me. One of the quotes that Cardinal told us as we were reporting this book, a Peruvian cardinal, said that you have to think about the two men this way. They have a lot of the same goals, but Pope Francis was a bulldozer. He was clearing the road. He was trying to get the debris out of the way to make a path forward. And Pope Leo is a leveler. He is meticulously plotting the path, taking a longer time to do it, but trying to make it so it is a straight path that lasts a longer period of time. I think Pope Leo is a lot more diplomatic than Pope Francis. Pope Francis, his admirers loved him for it. His detractors rolled their eyes for it, but he would say what he thought. He would be combative. He would pick a fight. He would kind of make an abrupt turn if he wanted to see a change. He would float big theological changes to the church in press conferences and in off-the-cuff remarks. And I think a lot of people saw the passion and the power of that. I think Pope Leo is a lot more careful. The way that we heard him speaking in response to President Trump, it was so measured. He was saying, I'm not getting into politics. I'm just speaking the gospel. I think that when you talk about potential changes to the church, I think Leo is mindful that different people in different parts of the world all have different priorities and different timelines that they're comfortable with. And he's going to try. We have seen throughout his life that he tries to bring as many people along with him as possible, even if that means moving more slowly to keep everybody on board.
8: Well, and what are the main themes of his papacy to date, Daniel, especially when you think about the fact that depending on where you're practicing Catholicism in the world, the expectations of what the church is and what it should do can be very different.
14: Yes, and he has a lot of experience in that, and hands-on, first-hand experience. He was, of course, a missionary in Peru, but he was also the head of the Augustinian Order, which meant that he visited communities around the world. He visited 40 countries, and that put him in touch with local realities. What does the church in Nigeria think of this issue? What does the church in the Philippines think about that issue? I think it was actually a good indication of how he was good at relating to people that later came up in the conclave from around the world and understanding their needs and concerns. But I think one of the things that Leo, the main thing, obviously, artificial intelligence. He mentioned it as soon as he was elected. I've taken the name Leo in part because I want to address artificial intelligence, just as the previous Leo had addressed the Industrial Revolution. I think he's continuing Pope Francis's care for the environment, making that a top priority for the church, and really migrants. He's looking at the migrant crisis, not only in the United States, but in Europe. He went to the Canary Islands in Spain, where a lot of migrants have come through. He said a mass for them. He said, we really need to respect the dignity of people who are coming to their borders. It's okay to have an immigration policy. It's okay to have those borders, but we cannot treat the people who come across those borders in the way that they have been treating. We've seen him do that in Spain. We've seen him do it in France. We've seen him do it a number of different countries around the world.
8: Mm-hmm. I'm really interested in hearing, Scott, how you think his time growing up in Chicago shaped both his faith and the way he's approaching his papacy.
13: The period of time he's growing up in the 1950s and 60s, you know, we talked to a cardinal, Cardinal Greger, who grew up in Chicago as well. He's the first Black American cardinal, and he said you have to think about, you know, the parishes in the south side of Chicago were the focal point of the entire community, even for non-Catholics. It was kind of like, I live in this church's zone. I live in that church's zone. If you go a few blocks over, he said you might as well be entering a different world, you know? And the centerpiece, the center point of the Prevost family's life is St. Mary of the Assumption Church. It is right on the Chicago border. You cross the street, you're in the suburb of Dalton, where he grew up. And they did everything there. He went to school there. They would have dances. They would have parties. They would have festivals there. His mother took him to church several times a week. And he's seeing the way that his parents engage in this community. They are focal points of this parish. They are organizing so many things in the way that you see him as an adult later. Like his mother is, you know, we're finding in news clippings in the parish bulletins, she's organizing a polio vaccine drive. She's organizing a food pantry. She single-handedly creates the school library. The school didn't have a library. She was a librarian. So she's bringing books in, setting them up in a room in the basement, setting putting up a card catalog, helping kids learn how it is. So he sees from his parents something that is something he's talked repeatedly about, no matter what level of authority he's in, that to him, religion is about prayer and it's about going to church, but it's also about being out in the world, helping other people. He saw his parents do that. He saw all the other parents around him do that. And that left a big impression on him.
8: Well, if that is how his faith was shaped, it's both about, you know, understanding the theology, but also serving the community, ministering in a very active way. Daniel, how did that approach align with where the Catholic Church was or where it wanted to go as he ascended to the papacy?
14: Yeah, so I think with the advent of Vatican II, which is this big church meeting in the mid-1960s, what it tries to do is take some of the power from the hierarchy and give it to the laity, give it to lay people. It wound up developing a little bit more in Latin America than in the United States, which is interesting. So in 1985, Robert Prevost is in Rome. He's studying to get a degree in canon law. But there's this accident in Peru where Augustinians have started a mission. And one of the victims of this accident was the canon lawyer who was supposed to help them set up this new diocese in Peru. So all of a sudden, Robert Prevost, who's on this path up to the church hierarchy, gets sent to Peru, this northern diocese, very, very remote. And there he learns this new model of being a church, in part because they had so few priests. They really empowered lay people. They started these little communities, local groups where they put women in charge of, you know, the liturgy or youth ministry or all kinds of things. And they really banded together. And what they saw was this model really works. We have to take the church out of the building and bring it to the people, particularly in places like Peru, where people are spread out across deserts and mountains and things like that. And then we saw him bring that up later throughout his career. And I think we're seeing a little bit of that with the Catholic Church now that he's Pope. He's really consultative. He brings in lay people to address some of the big issues facing the church. And this is something that he learned in Latin America in the 1980s.
8: Is there resistance, though, to that approach, Scott?
14: Yeah.
8: Because, I mean, it's there can also be a very hierarchical structure.
13: Indeed. Perhaps,
8: to religious institutions.
13: Perhaps maybe the most hierarchical structure in the world is the Catholic Church historically. Yeah, this actually became one of the big fault lines in Pope Francis's papacy. Pope Francis was really into this idea. The church term is synodality. Mm-hmm. It basically means consulting. You know, the Pope has ultimate authority, can be infallible if he wants to be. But Pope Francis said, no, this is not the approach. I need to bring people on board. So first he begins consulting bishops from around the world. And then for the very first time, he's the first pope to have a synod where lay people, where non-bishops are included and involved, where women are included, which in the Catholic Church is at times a remarkable step, even though the rest of the world is often saying, yes, that's half the population. Perhaps they should be at the table. But Francis goes all in on that. Cardinal Prevost is all in on that as well. He's constantly talking about how that is the approach that he sees as well. A lot of cardinals, a lot of detractors of Pope Francis do not like that approach. They want a top-down order. They think it gets too watered down and it loses the essence of Catholicism. So there were some major theological struggles on that fact. And in fact, one of Prevost's close friends throughout his life, one of the smartest people in Prevost's orbit, somebody who in high school and college and seminary, they always competed with each other. He ends up on the opposite side of that church fight, and he is leading the effort to try and stop Pope Francis's synods. And that creates a real painful tension point in Prevost's life with somebody who he'd known from age 13.
8: We're talking to NPR journalists Scott Detrow and Daniel Burke about their new book, American Pope. We're also hearing from you. Kit writes, I'm not religious, but I like what Pope Leo stands for regarding human rights, the environment, treatment of migrants, etc. I also like Pope Francis as a breath of fresh air after Benedict. There's still time to add your voice to the conversation. Email us at 1A@WAMU.org. I'm Jen White. You're listening to 1A. In 1978, Robert Prevost attended Catholic Theological Union in Hyde Park. You describe it as, quote, a hotbed of post-Vatican II experimentation. Coursework included a How to Say Mass class that was taught by Sister Kathleen Hughes. And there was a well-established ministry to sex workers as well.
14: Yeah.
8: And an editorial in the student newspaper said, and nearly everyone agreed, that women should be ordained. Daniel, this is a low bar, but when you say Prevost didn't need to be taught how to work with women like some other priests in the book, What were the biggest impacts you saw on him during this period of life when he was still learning?
13: It's such a remarkable period because, like, the seminary came to life reading through, like, the student papers of the time. You know, somebody writes an op-ed saying, can all the students please stop smoking cigarettes? I get allergic and I have to sit on the floor. So they're sitting there, they're smoking, they're arguing with each other about theology, they're having parties. Pope Leo's order at one point, they had Animal House that just came out and they had a toga party one night. So these are people who are thrilled to be learning about theology, thrilled to be learning how to minister to people, but also just really loving the academic side of things. But yeah, there are lots of women in classes with him, even though it's technically a seminary. And this whole group of remarkable, brilliant, passionate sisters are teaching his classes, and he really learns from them, including how to say Mass. And I think, you know, you add on the strong presence that his mother led in his life, and you see that how repeatedly from that point forward as a priest, he is always the first call he makes is to a laywoman to help him out with one project or another. He is somebody who, in a way that, you know, I think we were trying to figure out, he might be the first pope to be taught by a woman in the history of the Wow. Catholic Church, because, you know, they all grew up in seminaries in all male environments. And that's different. And that is a step toward the modern world, that you can see the way that you know, he has close relationships. He has a lot of friends in his life who are women who he talks to and he confides in. And again, many priests historically, you know, Pope John the 23rd, who's this big historic pope, has diary entries in books that have been published saying that it's important to stay away from women and any form of temptation, you know. But Robert Prevost doesn't see that. He sees them as friends and colleagues and people that he can turn to when he needs something done quickly.
8: Well, he was also really shaped by being a part of the Augustinian mm-hmm. order, Daniel. And what drew him to that order specifically?
14: It's a couple of things. Number one, his two brothers went to an Augustinian high school in Chicago, so he was familiar with the order. His mother was the librarian at that school for a time. His father would bring around guests, interesting people that he worked with, to the table. And he talks about meeting the Spanish friar who was working with inner city Latinos in Chicago. It kind of plants the seed early. But one of the things we know is that he was heavily recruited by the religious orders, almost like college football coaches. We got to get this Bobby Prevost, you know, because he was seen as so spiritual. His parents were so Catholic, and he was just such a prized commodity. He winds up with the Augustinians. He goes to a high school from the age of 13 until he lives in Augustinian communities from 13 until like 2015, until he's a bishop in Chiclayo. So this is formed almost everything about him, you know, how he prays, how they take care of each other when they're sick. They really are a community of brothers that forms how he sees the world. It builds into this idea that the consensus is how we do things. It's not a top-down order. It's very egalitarian in contrast to other orders. And so I think they share power with each other. That's just something that he's used to. In the Vatican now, he lives with several Augustinians, you know, who helped him out. So it just shows like how close he is to the order. He introduced himself on the loggia on the first day, May 8th, 2025, as a son of St. Augustine, which just goes to show like how deeply indebted he seems to be to St. Augustine.
8: Well, Scott, I'm also really interested in hearing how he views himself as a citizen of the world, because mm-hmm. we talk about him being an American citizen, but he is also Peruvian. He's a naturalized Peruvian citizen. So how does he hold those identities within himself as he's in the papacy?
13: Yeah, that's a really important point. And, you know, it's funny. We've all seen the memes that rocketed around Chicago.
8: Yes.
13: When Chicago.
8: I was in Chicago when it was announced, and it was quite a time.
13: The funniest thing was when we were in Peru reporting, you see those same memes, but with Peruvian culture. Mm. Yeah. They claim Pope Leo just as much as America does. Like all of the memes of the Pope drinking Malort in Chicago.
8: Right.
13: You see that with Inca Kola, the popular soda in Peru. And I thought, that said so much because people in so many different parts of the world feel so close to him. He is a Peruvian citizen. He is an American citizen. And the fact that he didn't speak English until the second day of his papacy and not in that introduction to the world, I think underscores he wants to be seen as a pope for the world, not as an American pope.
8: We're speaking to NPR journalists Scott Detrow and Daniel Burke. They're the authors of the new Pope Leo XIV biography, American Pope. We're hearing from you, too. Doug in Mansfield, Massachusetts writes, I'm a Unitarian Universalist. To me, Pope Leo's message with regard to President Trump is to simply preach the gospel, no politics. I believe that Jesus would be a fan. And Margaret writes, Leo is intelligent and not afraid to speak up. As a lifelong Presbyterian, I admire him so much that I'm even thinking of becoming Catholic. Well, still ahead, we'll hear from a Catholic priest who's studying the ethical implications of AI and from the author of Black and Catholic. She's a sociologist at Villanova who joins us from Rome. And we still want to hear from you. What role do you think religious leaders play in society today? Email us at 1A@WAMU.org. We'll be right back.

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0: I'm Kai Rizdahl. Oh no, there's inflation at the North Pole too. We'll tell you more next time on Marketplace. 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
6: Let's get back to Pope Leo XIV and the future of the Catholic Church. We're here with NPR journalists Daniel Burke and Scott Detrow. Their new book, American Pope, is out this week. And we're hearing from you. Carrie writes, like the caller from Vermont, I'm a recovering Catholic from Cleveland. Our baseball team is currently playing the Pope's favorite baseball team in the playoffs and also considered going back to church. I haven't done so, but the thought crosses my mind anytime I hear about him. Sorry, Pope Leo. Go Guardians. Well, let's bring in two new voices. Dr. Tia Noel Pratt is a sociologist and religion scholar. She holds many roles at Pope Leo's alma mater, Villanova University, including special assistant to the vice president for mission and ministry. She's the author of Black and Catholic, Racism, Identity, and Religion, and she joins us from Rome. Dr. Pratt, welcome to the program.
7: Having me.
6: And also with us, Father Philip Luray. He's a Catholic priest and professor of philosophy at Boston College. Father Luray, welcome.
8: Thank you, Jen. Good to see you again.
6: Good to see you. We should mention here we were in New Hampshire recently together on a panel about AI. So, Dr. Pratt, you work at Villanova. The Pope studied there. How would you assess your fellow Villanova's first year or so as pontiff?
7: I would say this first year or so has been illuminating, and what we heard previously about the Holy Father taking his time, and that's what we've seen. We've seen him take his time to elevate the issues that are of concern for him and concern for the papacy, as was already mentioned, migration, the poor, immigration, AI, these are things that he has taken his time to let us know are of concern for him and that will be priorities in this papacy.
6: Father Luray, what's your assessment?
8: Well, first of all, if I may, I want to congratulate Scott and Daniel. As you know, I lived in Rome for 30 years, and the research that they have done and the accuracy with which they describe the events in Rome is outstanding. I congratulate both of you. I think it's a great book.
9: Thank you so much.
8: As both Scott and Daniel said, right from the beginning, Pope Leo speaks about the digital revolution. And that's why he took his name, Leo, to do for today what Pope Leo XIII did for his time. And his first encyclical was about the social doctrine of the church in relationship to artificial intelligence. And I think that we're going to see more and more of that because it is a central issue of our time and it is changing society and even people. to a significant degree. And I think that the Pope is recognized as a universal moral authority and moral leader, even for those that disagree with his positions, leading us and guiding us in order to use this technology well.
6: Well, we reached out to Father James Martin. He's editor-at-large of the Jesuit magazine America, and we asked him about the biggest challenges facing the Catholic Church in the next 20 years.
9: Certainly, recovering from the sex abuse crisis and taking steps to make sure those kinds of crimes never happen again. Second, a certain polarization, particularly in the West, in places like the United States, which really threatens to divide the church. But I think Leo has done wonderful work in trying to bring the two wings of the church together. And certainly looking at the challenges of the growing church in the global South, which is really the new sort of center of the church. So all those things, I think, make being Pope kind of a tough job.
6: Dr. Pratt, where do you most clearly see Pope Leo putting his mark on the papacy so far?
7: So far, we can see that first speech from the Loggia, we saw outlined, you know, migration, human dignity, artificial intelligence. We saw those themes again in the first encyclical, Magnifica Humanitas. And these are places where he is putting his mark. You know, taking the name Leo harkens back to Pope Leo XIII. So that tells us that Catholic social teaching is going to be a major point in this papacy, and that you know, Catholic social teaching is often regarded as the best kept secret in the church. But what we can see is that it's not going to be a secret anymore. And you know, the themes of human dignity and the common good, and you know, There is a lot about artificial intelligence and Magnifica Humanitas, but there's also a lot about human dignity. And there's a thread through there with AI, with migration, with peace, that we've seen him talk about. And so elevating that and elevating this core principle of the church's social doctrine of human dignity is something that we've seen, and how he is making his mark even in this first year and a few months.
6: Well, Father Luray, those issues are hotbed topics globally. And we heard Pope Leo earlier say, you know, I'm not a politician. But at a time when politics are so divisive and where things like immigration, artificial intelligence, there's not a lot of agreement, or at least through a policy lens, there's very, very different approaches to how to manage those things. I mean, how difficult is it for him to really just stay in the role as a religious leader without it bleeding over into politics?
8: I think he leaves that to the politicians. Look at the example he gave us in France. Very difficult to visit France, which is very secularized. And even though everywhere you look, you see signs of the heritage of the Catholic Church, it's not very popular as it has been in the past. For example, he went to the UNESCO and Macron was there and the head of the UNESCO was there. And he did speak about artificial intelligence, but he does it from the perspective of a pontiff, not from the perspective of the technology. He's aware of the intricacies of the technology, but he's not a CEO of an AI company. He's not a programmer. He's not a technologist. He's a pope. And so I think Tia mentioned this. What he tries to do is list the principles of the vision the Catholic Church has of the human person vis-a-vis artificial intelligence. And that is what he's writing about now.
6: Well, on May 25th, Pope Leo spoke at the Vatican about his lengthy encyclical that is at least in part about the potential risks of AI, weighing in on one of the most complex and challenging issues of our time.
10: Artificial intelligence needs to be disarmed. The word is strong, I know, but deliberately chosen because this moment needs words capable of attracting attention, awakening consciences, and indicating paths forward for humanity. Let's not fear artificial intelligence, but constantly keep the question of the human in play. We cannot be careless with our most powerful technical instruments.
6: Father Lorray, help us better understand the Pope's concerns about artificial intelligence and its potential impact on humanity.
8: It's been in the news, Jen, over the past couple of weeks in a huge way, especially on Meet the Press. And what Pope Leo is trying to do is balance the tension between embracing the technology and using it to its fullest extent, even at the cost of substituting human beings, and rejecting the technology. Like usually we call these Luddites, those who reject new technology because of the effects that they can have on society. And the Pope says in the encyclical, both of these concerns, you can't ban the technology, you can't ignore the technology, but at the same time, we have to be aware of the risks. And they have been voiced by many people, most recently by Bill Gates, Elon Musk, and the rest. It went viral. The fact that artificial intelligence, if it is not controlled and used properly, could even mean the extinction of the human race. So let's hope that doesn't happen.
6: We mentioned that Pope Leo is seen as a moral authority on this issue and others. But when we think about the development of AI, control of that technology is really held in a just a handful of people, a very concentrated group of technocrats. And so how well is he able to leverage that moral authority and really catch the ear and attention of the people who are developing this technology? Is he doing that in any practical way?
8: I believe so. The fact that he had the co-founder of Anthropic, Christopher Ola, at the presentation of the encyclical speaks volumes of his intention. And that is to have people understand the encyclical on the social doctrine of the church and AI is not just for Catholics, it's for everyone. Many people in Silicon Valley were a little, shall we say, disappointed because of the length of the document. You mentioned this yourself. It's a long document, and it is clothed in words typical of the Vatican. As a priest, I'm quite used to that. But I think that someone, you know, who lives in Palo Alto, for example, and works at Cisco, probably would not be able to understand much of the encyclical. But I must say, and we talked about this in New Hampshire, the Catholic Church has had a good rapport with the different AI companies, especially OpenAI and Anthropic. And I think those are the two largest models that we have now, and aside from the Chinese. And I think that Pope Leo wants to continue to encourage that, have people come to Rome. We just organized, as you know, a summit in the Vatican on September 9th and 10th, and we brought together entrepreneurs, politicians, philanthropists, mm-hmm. theologians, scholars, all kinds of people to talk about artificial intelligence inside the Vatican. And I think that we're going to continue doing that.
6: We're speaking with NPR journalists Daniel Burke and Scott Detrow, and we just heard there from Father Philip Lorray, and also with us, Dr. Tia Noel Pratt. I'm Jen White. You're listening to 1A. We heard from Eudoxia, who writes, I'm a Black Catholic, and I am so glad to see Pope Leo as the head of the church, as I feel that he will continue the work begun by Pope Francis in a way that would gladden the heart of Jesus. Unfortunately, I don't see a lot of the spirit of Pope Francis and Pope Leo reflected in our local parishes. Dr. Pratt, much of your scholarly work has focused on systemic racism in the church. Do you see that as an issue Pope Leo will address?
7: I see it as an issue that he will address because he's already addressed it. He's addressed it in paragraph 176 of Magnifica Humanitas when talking about slavery, when, you know, asking for pardon and because of the church's role in slavery. And as a U.S.-born pope, this is something that would already have been on his radar. We wouldn't have needed those around him to place it on his radar. And systemic racism was also part of the final document on the Synod on Synodality. So, and we know that when he was still Cardinal Prevost, that he was involved in the Synod as well. So yes, this is something that I would expect to see continued conversation about as his papacy continues.
6: Well, Daniel, I'm going to come back to you because there's another issue we haven't discussed yet, and that's the widespread sexual abuse in the Catholic Church by priests. What is Pope Leo doing for survivors? How is he dealing with that issue?
11: Yeah. So we talked about community before and how big of a value that is for Augustinians. And there were times when that value was really tested. And one of those times was the clergy sex abuse crisis in the early 2000s. At the time, he was the head of the Augustinian order. So it was all of these cases eventually reached his desk. And there's one in particular that's kind of indicative of how he handled things. There was a priest in Philadelphia, a leader, who said that there's a friar, an Augustinian, who had done some things that were criminal and needed to be removed from the community, which is a tough thing to do, actually, to remove them from the community. They call Robert Prevost in Rome and they say, we need to get rid of this guy, unfortunately. And he hesitates. He says, do we really need to do that? I'm not really clear on the problem here. You have to remember he had spent a lot of time in Peru. He'd spent a lot of time in Italy, where it wasn't seen as much of a problem, though it clearly was still a problem. So what the priest told me, he says, is Prevost says, okay, let me think about this. I'll put down the phone. He spends a couple of days thinking about it. And the priest says it's almost like he took a crash course during that time in how to handle clergy sex abuse. Mm-hmm. He agreed that the priest needed to be defrocked. He didn't stand in the way. And he issued clear guidelines to the order. This is how we need to handle these cases. So I think as Pope, he has his eyes wide open to this issue. He has dealt with it since 2000. He has dealt with it pretty clearly. And he's not the kind of guy who's going to sweep things under the rug.
6: Well, you didn't get a chance to interview Pope Leo for your book. And Scott, I'm got to ask, if you had a chance to speak to him, what would you ask him?
12: So many questions. We tried many times. And at a certain point, we had our like bullet list of questions. But to go back to something you were talking about a moment ago, one of the things that I would love to know what he truly thinks and feels about it, when you talk about systemic racism and you talk about that, the fact that generations of his family were Black, were mixed race, and that by and large, that was forgotten by the time that his mother's family moves to Chicago in the very first wave of the Great Migration. She's born in Chicago in 1911. Her parents were listed as Black in census records in New Orleans. From Chicago on, they're listed as white. But this was a deep part of his history. There were enslaved people in his family. There were enslavers in his family. There were people in his family who were slaves. They were freed. They purchased slaves themselves. So when he, as a pope, apologizes for the church role in slavery, that is personal to his family. And I would love to know what he has thought about that as he has learned more information. And I would love to know what his mother said to him about that part of her family history as a child.
6: Well, questions I would love answers to as well. That's Scott Detrow. He's co-host of All Things Considered. Also with us, Daniel Burke, NPR's senior editor of Religion and Spirituality. Their new book, American Pope, is out this week. Also with us, Father Philip Larrey. He's a Catholic priest and professor of philosophy at Boston College. And Dr. Tia Noel Pratt, a sociologist and religion scholar who holds many roles at Pope Leo's alma mater, Villanova University. She's the author of Black and Catholic: Racism, Identity, and Religion. Thanks to you all.
12: Thanks so much.
11: You.
6: 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We had a lot of help with this show. Today's producers were Chris Turpin, Deanna Ferrero, and Aileen Humphreys, with help from Avery Jessa Chapnick. And this program comes to you from WAMU, part of American University in Washington, distributed by NPR. I'm Jen White. Todd Zwillig is with you tomorrow for the Friday News Roundup. Hope you tune in. Thanks for listening, and we'll talk more soon. This is 1A.
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3: 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Brian Lehrer will be hosting his New York News Quiz live and in person. 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It's a really nice day out there. 74 degrees, mostly sunny, temperatures in the low 50s tonight. 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
3: A moratorium on most uses of artificial intelligence is in effect in New York City's public schools, but students say that technology keeps turning up in unexpected ways. Good afternoon, I'm Sean Carlson, and this is All Things Considered. You're listening on WNYC. Also coming up, what does it mean to be working class in an era of stagnant wages and skyrocketing costs?
16: There's a boss's class and everybody else. It's us against the boss's class, and I really hold to that belief.
3: We'll hear from one of New York City's most prominent union leaders. Also, researchers are studying the genome of the world's oldest land animal, a 194-year-old tortoise named Jonathan, to uncover secrets about his longevity. That's all coming up. Stay with us. News headlines are up next.

0: Live from NPR News, I'm Lakshmi Singh. An approaching hurricane, Isaias, is prompting evacuations and school closures along the U.S. Gulf Coast. Michael Brennan, the director of the National Hurricane Center, is tracking the storm.
1: The hurricane is going to make landfall somewhere along the north central Gulf Coast late Friday night into the early morning hours on Saturday. We are expecting Isaias to be a dangerous hurricane when it makes landfall. We have hurricane warnings in effect for portions of the Mississippi, Alabama, and Florida Gulf Coast from Ocean Springs over through Bay County, Florida.
0: In addition to heavy rainfall and floods, the storm also threatens to generate tornadoes overnight Friday to Saturday. A federal judge is expected to decide by next Tuesday whether to extend an earlier order restoring White House access for journalists from Politico, CNN, and MS Now. Today, an attorney for the three media organizations argued in court that the Trump administration's actions are a classic example of, quote, viewpoint discrimination, and it should be blocked from imposing the ban. President Trump has said the outlet's coverage of him has been persistently inaccurate and unfair. But today, the Justice Department again raised national security concerns with the media organization's coverage. The Justice Department has brought a new indictment against former Venezuelan President Nicolas Maduro and his wife. The couple now face a torture charge in addition to drug trafficking and gun counts. Here's NPR's Ryan Lucas.
2: Nicolas Maduro and his wife, Celia Flores Maduro, have been in U.S. custody since they were captured in an American military raid in January. The Maduros were charged with narco-terrorism, drug and weapons offenses for allegedly working with drug cartels to traffic cocaine to the United States. They have pleaded not guilty. Now they are facing one additional charge of torture. Prosecutors allege Maduro used violence, including torture, to maintain power in Venezuela. The alleged abuse included electric shock, rape, starvation, and threats to kill victims' families. Prosecutors say U.S. citizens were among those subjected to such measures. The couple is scheduled to go on trial in June.
0: That's Ryan Lucas reporting. The administration laid out new plans to study the safety of vaccines. Here's NPR's Rob Stein.
3: Health Secretary Robert F. Kennedy Jr. announced the opening of a new clinic at the National Institutes of Health to study vaccine risks and how to treat people who experience complications. He also announced plans to compensate doctors for reporting problems, require electronic

0: rare risks. They worry the new steps are just the latest effort by Kennedy to undermine confidence and access to vaccines.
1: Rob Stein reporting. It's NPR.
2: And it's on WNYC in New York. I'm Sean Carlson. 74 degrees right now at 4:04. MTA Chair Jane Lieber is accusing Andy Byford, the former head of Subways, of being a lackey for President Trump.
3: I always knew Andy was a little conservative on social issues, but I never expected he would go full MAGA. And that's what he's done.
2: Byford is now leading Amtrak's efforts to rebuild Penn Station. He recently wrote an op-ed in the New York Daily News accusing the MTA of holding up the Penn Station project. President Trump is pushing an aggressive timeline and hopes to have shovels in the ground by the end of the year. Byford says he's not political and just needs the MTA's cooperation to rebuild the nation's busiest train station. The project is expected to cost $8 billion. The feds have not secured funding. Jersey City's government is in flux after a wave of senior leaders resigned. The city's finance director and deputy mayor for housing quit today. A senior advisor for the mayor also announced his departure. Earlier this week, the city's corporation council submitted her resignation. Mayor James Solomon says his administration is undergoing a restructuring. He says he remains focused on the Jersey City budget crisis and affordability concerns. Jersey City raised property taxes roughly 15% this year as part of efforts to confront a historic budget deficit. Solomon has been fiercely criticized by some residents for that tax hike. Well, the dream is over for the New York Yankees. The Bronx Bombers have been eliminated from the Major League Baseball playoffs after a crushing three-game sweep at the hands of the Tampa Bay Rays. The Yanks battled it out last night in the Bronx to keep their playoff dreams going. A hit that looked like it would have been a home run from infielder Anthony Volpe in the sixth inning actually hit near the top of the fence and was interfered with by a fan who was trying to catch it. Umpires ruled it a double with one run scored instead of two. New York went on to lose that game 4-3. The Rays, Los Angeles Dodgers, and Milwaukee Brewers have all secured their places in baseball's Final Four so far. The Cleveland Guardians are duking it out with the Chicago White Sox for the final spot. It's really nice outside this afternoon, 73 degrees right now, sunny out there. For tonight, mostly clear, lows in the mid-50s, a little breezy this evening. For tomorrow, sunny with highs in the low 70s. It should stay mostly clear tomorrow night, lows around 50. And then Saturday, mostly sunny with a high of about 70 degrees. 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
2: It's All Things Considered on WNYC. I'm Sean Carlson. New York is in the midst of an election season where control of a closely divided Congress might run through the state. There are competitive districts in the Hudson Valley and on Long Island. There's also the race for governor and the state legislature. WNYC has launched a new politics show through Election Day to get listeners through it all. It's called Who's Running This Place? And it's hosted by my colleague, WNYC's Bridget Bergen. On today's episode, Bridget spoke with one of the city's most visible labor leaders, Transport Workers Union of America President John Samuelson. They spoke about issues around workers' rights, affordability, and what it means to be working class in the current economy. Here's Bridget.
5: So, John, when it comes to the lives of workers, who's running this place?
6: Oh, I think if workers were running this place, we'd be a lot better off. It would be my wish that workers will run more and more of this place and their unions.
5: Yeah, well, and it sounds like your union, at this point, more than 160,000 members and growing, you're assembling quite a large organized labor movement right within your own membership.
6: Yeah, we've seen tremendous growth. We are growing. In fact, tomorrow we have an election in the New York City ferry system with the captains. We won an election in the New York City ferry system about a month ago.
5: Oh, wow.
6: For the mechanics. So we continue to grow. We've seen tremendous growth in the airlines to the point where I'm a track worker, and yet we're now the biggest airline union in the country from all the new worker organizing.
5: You grew up in Garrison Beach. You described it as a working class neighborhood. What does working class mean to you?
6: Well, certainly 1980s Garrison Beach was a different place than it is today. Southern Brooklyn in general was a different place now than it was before Hurricane Sandy. Mm. You know, I'm not sure that working class is a viable term anymore, honestly.
5: Why?
6: Well, what would be the difference between working class and middle class? I think when I was a kid, it was maybe predicated upon home ownership, and home ownership is nearly impossible now for kids growing up in Brooklyn. You inherit a house, perhaps, from your parents. That might be the only way toward home ownership, even if you're making what would be considered very good money. do you know the union leader or know of?

0: union leader, Bob Crow. So he passed away about 7 or 8 years ago. He had an idea that there's a boss's class and everybody else. It's us against the boss's class. And I really hold to that belief.
1: Let's tease out a little bit more. And I want to use something that you wrote on social media recently. You posted this message shortly after a new poll came out in the governor's race between Governor Kathy Hochul and Nassau County Executive Bruce Blakeman. It showed Hochul was leading him by about 9 points overall. But when it comes to union households specifically, her lead narrows to 4 points. And you wrote this, quote, "The pattern of rubber stamping support and endorsements of candidates, regardless of their record of support for workers, has led to an absolute dilution of the influence of union leadership's endorsements among the rank and file workers. Hochul is a quintessential example of trade union leader endorsements flying in the face of the reality which rank and file trade union members live in." I will note that this statement was longer than that, but that was the excerpt that I thought really got to the heart of what you're saying there. Do you want to pick up on that thread? You know, clearly your union is not supporting Governor Kathy Hochul's reelection.
0: No, we're not. And we certainly disagree with the broader umbrella organization support for her as well. If individual unions have had success with her, then so be it. Obviously, they're free to endorse. But Hochul has a mixed record at best with unions. She's got something like a 30 or 40% voting record with trade unions in terms of the bill she signed into law at best. If she was a U.S. congressional, she wouldn't get anybody's endorsement with that voting record. I'll give you an example. Right now, there's a Hochul-driven demand on the table for Port Authority workers represented by the TWU to eliminate their retiree health benefits. That is outrageous that a Democrat in an election year would feel audacious enough to make that demand. Every public sector contract that she settled has significant health care concessions in it. Those are the demands she's making of New York City transit workers right now. It's outrageous.
1: So at the same time, you know, she is also balancing this overall affordability crisis, which, you know, we have heard is a theme that has dominated our politics, certainly throughout all of 2025. We're hearing it again in this particular election. One of the trade-offs with trying to lower costs for, you know, the electorate may be trying to ask people to pay more. I mean, do you see that kind of trade-off as, you know, asking for workers to pay for more for healthcare so that it's a lower cost contract? Is that a fair trade-off from your perspective?
0: No.
1: I mean, obviously,
0: no.
1: You have skin in the game, so.
0: That's a trade-off that a MAGA Republican governor in the South would ask of working people. We have a Democratic governor who is one of the most prominent Democrats in the country who refuses to tax the richest people in New York State. And instead, she's trying to, you know, do what you just suggest off the backs of working people.
1: Now, you are.
0: That's outrageous.
1: You are in the midst of contract negotiations,
0: yes,
1: with her. So it's important to put that out there. What's the status of those negotiations?
0: The status of the negotiations is that the governor of New York State is demanding extreme concessions on health care, and we're not going to agree to it, and hence there's extreme criticism from the international president of the TWU,
1: yeah,
0: and a strategic campaign.
1: So if someone was listening to this right now and hearing, you know, clearly you are not, you as a union leader are not supporting Governor Hochul, but should people then assume that means you're backing Republican Bruce Blakeman?
0: No. So I am a registered Democrat, and if anybody asks me what I am, I'm a trade unionist. And my whole opinion of the Democratic Party has kind of shifted because of these waves of these fights. These fights have been going on for far too long, and I think if you ask the average trade union president in New York State, they will give you that answer. These fights are not few and far between. They're constant.
1: Before we run out of time, talk a little bit more about the midterm election. We know where you stand on the governor's race, but Congress and control of Congress is also on the line. How important to you is this midterm in terms of, you know, workers and your members specifically? And what outcome are you hoping to see in terms of who walks away with control of the gavel?
0: So I think it's pretty clear now that the Democrats will take the House and probably take the Senate. I do think these are super important midterms, and if for no other reason, just in my world of public transportation, public transport, whether it's air, rail, or transit, there are artificial intelligence elements alone. Even if we just stick to that, let alone anything else. Just stick to what impacts workers. The artificial intelligence imminent threat is grave right now. It's grave. And I do believe that the Democrats in control of the House are certainly are going to advance workers' issues in this argument about artificial intelligence impact on workers. But that's not to say that there aren't a whole lot of Democrats, Gavin Newsom, for instance, that are absolutely will absolutely be ruthless for working people if they ascend into the leadership of the country.
1: What kind of conversations have you had with Democratic leader Hakeem Jeffries? Do you want to see him become Speaker?
0: Absolutely. I think he will be a voice of reason in Washington, D.C., and I absolutely want him to become the Speaker.
1: And yet, in the same, you know, control of the House could run through some swing districts here in New York. There's that race upstate between Republican Congressmember Mike Lawler and Democrat Kate Conley in the 17th Congressional District. You know, how do you view that race?
0: So this is a conundrum of running a national union. When you run a national union and you try, and we need to get business done to advance the interests of our workers or protect our workers, when the Republicans control the House, we need Republican support to protect our workers. So Mike Lawler happens to have like a 94% voting record with the TWU and a lot of other unions. So despite the fact that we want to see Hakeem Jeffries lead the House, we're not going to abandon somebody like Mike Lawler that's got a 94% voting record with us. We need bipartisan support when the Republicans can control Congress. It's not that I want them to continue to control Congress, but when they do, we need bipartisan support to protect us against things like a national right to work law. Or there's a transit reauthorization that's being spoken about very hotly in Congress right now, and guys like Lawler and Lalota have blocked efforts to do things like allow our bus operators to be taken off the buses.
2: That was WNYC's Bridget Bergen speaking with TWU President John Samuelson. You can tune into Who's Running This Place every Thursday at 1 right here on WNYC. A moratorium on most uses of artificial intelligence is in effect in New York City's public schools. But students say the technology keeps turning up in unexpected ways. WNYC's Jessica Gould reports some students are fighting back.
3: Juno Hayes is 17, an artist and an activist who uses they-them pronouns. They were optimistic about the new policy banning most student-facing AI. So it was a bummer when they went back to their Manhattan high school this fall and immediately saw a big AI-generated poster of their mascot.
4: Me and a lot of my friends were like, this sucks. Like, we don't want this up here. I just put a piece of paper on the wall that said, sign below if you want this taken down. And I got a lot of signatures.
3: Their protest worked, and the picture of the mascot came down. But Hayes says AI is still creeping into classrooms.
4: There's been multiple times where I've gotten study guides or worksheets that I'm like, this is definitely written by an AI chatbot.
3: The Mamdani administration has banned student use of AI up through eighth grade. And it isn't allowed in most cases for students in high school, though there are exceptions for AI literacy classes, career training, and some pilot programs. Educators are allowed to use it for lesson planning.
5: It's been a habit for some of my teachers to use AI to generate the curriculum slideshows that we use.
3: Yelani Joseph is 16. She's an organizer with the Teen Activist Project at the New York Civil Liberties Union. She and the other students I spoke to didn't want to name their specific schools because they didn't want to get in trouble with teachers and administrators. But Joseph says the teachers at her Brooklyn high school recently used AI for materials in health class, and it didn't go well.
5: We were learning about periods, we were learning about pregnancy, and the labels would be gibberish.
3: Research shows teens, like adults, are split on the new technology. But a growing group of anti-AI teens has been showing up at rallies, city council hearings, and school board meetings. Hayes is part of a coalition of parents, educators, and students calling for a full ban on AI in schools.
4: A lot of us are scared about job prospects. A lot of us are scared about, again, the environment. It's detrimental to our learning. I feel like students can and want to have a part in this issue. It's really affecting us, and a lot of people are strongly against it.
3: Mayor Mamdani says he'll revisit the AI moratorium in a year. Jessica Gould, WNYC News.
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2: 73 degrees right now here in Lower Manhattan. It's sunny out. Should be pretty nice tonight, if not a little breezy. We'll see temperatures this evening in the low 50s. For tomorrow, highs in the low 70s by the afternoon. It'll be nice by Saturday, too. High around 70, rain possible on Sunday. It's WNYC. We're so close to the end of the week. Hang in there. It's 420.

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1: It's All Things Considered from NPR News. I'm Mary Louise Kelly.
2: And I'm Elsa Chang. A little-known agency regulates the burgeoning crypto and prediction markets, where hundreds of billions of dollars are traded every week. But massive staffing cuts at the Commodity Futures Trading Commission are drawing scrutiny in Washington. NPR's Luke Garrett reports that a congressional agency is now investigating the CFTC. Hi, Luke.
3: Hello, Elsa.
2: Hello. Okay, so first just tell us more about what the CFTC actually does and why that is so important.
3: So it's a small agency that for decades regulated futures trading for grain and oil prices along with other commodities, really important for farmers and drillers.
2: Right.
3: The CFTC also oversees stock futures and derivatives trading, but it's always been the younger and smaller cousin of the Securities and Exchange Commission, which regulates stocks.
2: Mm-hmm.
3: But in the last few years, the CFTC started to regulate crypto and prediction markets, which have just exploded in use on sites like Kalshi, Polymarket, and Coinbase.
2: Exactly. Okay, so the CFTC's responsibilities have ballooned, as you have explained, but what did you learn about how the agency is handling that?
3: So despite the boom in responsibility, staffing at the CFTC is way down. Last year, the agency saw a 20% drop in staff, and the number of fraud enforcement cases dropped even more.
2: Hmm.
3: Compared to its 10-year average, the CFTC saw a nearly 80% drop in fraud cases in 2025. Because of this, Massachusetts Senator Elizabeth Warren asked for the Government Accountability Office to launch an investigation.
4: I want to know whether or not the watchdog is actually out there doing a little barking, or has the watchdog been locked up somewhere back in the barn?
3: Now, Warren has long been critical of the CFTC under Trump.
2: Right. But why has the CFTC lost so many staffers and cut back so dramatically on enforcement? 80% sounds like a lot.
3: It is. So a number of former CFTC employees point to the Trump administration's coziness with both the crypto and prediction market industries. Remember, President Trump and his family are personally invested in crypto, and his son, Don Jr., also has really close ties to the two biggest prediction markets. Jeff LaRich, who recently left the CFTC after 20 years, says when Trump won in 2024, the agency really followed through on his campaign promise by getting rid of staff that targeted crypto businesses.
5: In order to show results to that industry, some people were punished for bringing those cases.
3: I spoke to a number of other former agency employees like Joe Konizetsky. He says he was forced out of the CFTC because of his work targeting fraud at crypto companies.
2: Well, what does the CFTC say about these claims that it is not enforcing the rules enough?
3: So publicly and broadly, CFTC Chair Michael Selig has really celebrated the agency's new posture towards crypto and prediction markets. You know, and I would note that he came from the crypto industry himself. Here's Selig speaking at the White House this summer, flanked by Trump and crypto executives.
6: The era of political lawfare, debanking, and regulation by enforcement is over. Innovators like the people in this room are welcome to the White House, not railroaded to the big house.
3: To Selig, the CFTC has, you know, been too harsh on crypto and prediction markets. He wants to really develop these new markets in the U.S. But when I asked the CFTC for, you know, specifics on whether they gave preferential treatment to these crypto companies, it didn't comment. The agency did respond to NPR's questions about its low staffing levels. In a statement, a CFTC spokesman said the agency is set to hire 100 more staff this year.
2: That is NPR's Luke Garrett. Thank you so much, Luke.
3: You bet.
1: Our next story is about a contemporary of Charles Darwin and Queen Victoria who is still alive. His name is Jonathan. He's 194 years old, give or take, and he is a giant tortoise who lives on the island of St. Helena in the South Atlantic Ocean. Jonathan is the oldest known living land animal in the world. And according to a study out this week in the journal Scientific Advances, his genes may yield important clues about why we age and possibly how to slow it down. Justin Gerlach was part of the team behind this research. He is director of biology studies at Peterhouse at the University of Cambridge in England. Justin Gerlach, welcome.
7: Thank you.
1: So Jonathan the giant tortoise. How giant is he? And what do we know of? Do we know anything of his life story and where he came from, what he has been up to for these past nearly 200 years?
7: Well, we know more about Jonathan than we do most 194-year-olds. So he stands about 4 feet high.
1: Okay.
7: 5 or 6 feet long. We know that he arrived in St. Helena 144 years ago.
1: How do we know that?
7: Well, records were kept. So he was imported and given to the governor of the island.
1: Huh.
7: So he's been living on the island ever since then. Has a pretty good life. You know, he's got a pasture to graze in and watches the world go by.
1: Is it notable that Jonathan is a he? Among humans, it's females who tend to set records for longevity.
7: The largest giant tortoises tend to be males. So the males grow faster. They put effort into growth, whereas the females put a lot of resources into eggs. The bigger animals tend to get the most notice.
1: Interesting.
7: So it's really hard to answer whether that affects the age or whether it's just our bias towards these really dramatic big animals.
1: So let's get to the research and the why Jonathan has managed this incredibly long and it sounds quite pleasant life. It has to do with his genes. In a few sentences, what did your team learn?
7: So he has quite a few genes that are slightly different from other giant tortoises. And some of those would relate to long life. So, for example, he has genes that make him slightly more resistant to inflammation. But actually, there's something else that is much more important, that is much more unexpected.
1: Okay.
7: And that's to do with the regulation of his genes. So we all have regulators that turn on or turn off our genes at the appropriate times. And over time, those regulators break down. So as you age, your genes start being expressed in not quite the right way.
1: Mm-hmm.
7: And an obvious consequence of that is cancer. Now, it turns out that Jonathan's gene regulation is very similar to that of a very young animal. So not only is he a bit more resistant to the symptoms of aging, he's actually genuinely aging more slowly than we would expect.
1: Is there any way to know what factors controlled that?
7: We don't know at the moment whether that's because he is a really exceptional individual or whether actually quite a lot of giant tortoises have this.
1: Have you been able to study any offspring from Jonathan?
7: No, unfortunately, Jonathan has not bred in his, well, certainly in the 144 years that he's been on St. Helena. It's quite difficult to successfully breed giant tortoises out of their natural range. And although Jonathan is still interested in the ladies, he's not actually managed to father any offspring.
1: Well, I wish Jonathan long life, and I'm grateful to you for sharing your expertise with us. Justin Gerlach, thank you.
7: Thank you.
1: Justin Gerlach, Director of Biology Studies at Peterhouse, Cambridge University.

0: It's WNYC. More All Things Considered coming your way in just a moment. Israel bars international journalists and aid organizations from entering Gaza.
1: Luckily, I was only of a group of two people with the organization I entered with. Both of us got approved to enter, which is not always the case.
0: American doctors with rare access share what they're seeing 3 years into the war. That's coming up in just a moment here on All Things Considered. News headlines are next. 73 degrees under sunny skies in Lower Manhattan. We're going to see temperatures tonight in the low 50s. It's going to be a little breezy as well. Tomorrow, highs in the low 70s. Windy still. 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
2: 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And how would anyone know? 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
5: Live from NPR News in Culver City, California, I'm Dwayne Brown. The Southern Rail Commission is closing Amtrak's Mardi Gras service from New Orleans to Mobile, Alabama, as the Gulf Coast prepares for Hurricane Isaias. From member station WRKF, Brooke Thorington has the story.
6: Ahead of the storm, the Army Corps of Engineers is closing the New Orleans floodgates to protect the Crescent City from any storm surge. Chairman of the Southern Rail Commission, Knox Ross, says when that happens, it blocks the track, so service has to be rerouted.
7: That's why we've replaced one of the trains with a bus. In events like this, we've had this happen before, where they close the floodgates and just prevents the train from running.
6: Amtrak service between New Orleans and Atlanta is also impacted. It's temporarily canceled. Affected passengers can check their Amtrak app for updates along with social media. Services for both routes are expected to be back on track Monday. For NPR News, I'm Brooke Thorington in Baton Rouge.
5: Federal Reserve Governor Chris Waller says he expects the central bank to raise interest rates again to tamp down stubborn inflation. But as NPR's Scott Horsley tells us, Waller sees the timing of a rate hike as flexible.
8: Speaking at a conference in Istanbul organized by Turkey's central bank, Waller said inflation in the U.S. has been too high for too long, and he's seen too little progress towards the Fed's inflation target of 2%. Waller and his colleagues at the Fed voted unanimously last month to raise their benchmark interest rate by a quarter percentage point. Waller says that's probably not the last rate hike that will be needed.
9: The hikes do not need to come at consecutive meetings, but they should be in place in an acceptable period of time.
8: Investors expect the Fed to hold its benchmark interest rate steady at this month's meeting, with an increase likely when policymakers meet in December. Scott Horsley, NPR News, Washington.
5: On Wall Street, stocks finished mixed today. The Dow gained 51 points. This is NPR News.
0: And it's on WNYC in New York. I'm Sean Carlson. 73 degrees right now at 4:32. Police have arrested a man in the shoving of a mother and baby from a 15th floor balcony Tuesday in the Bronx. 31-year-old Angel Carrasco is facing charges including murder. Police say he pushed 23-year-old Natalie Ramirez off the balcony of her Allerton apartment while she was holding her 8-month-old daughter. Ramirez died. Her daughter suffered severe head trauma, but police say she's now back in critical condition. Carrasco's attorney information was not immediately available. Police are questioning a teenager in connection with the fatal shooting of a 15-year-old named Jihad Pak in Harlem yesterday. WNYC's Brittany Krigstein has more.
10: Blood still stains the ground, marking the spot where Jihad Pak died, just steps from the community center at the King Towers public housing complex where he lived with his family. Residents say it's been hard to make sense of the continued violence in the neighborhood. Some say it's especially troubling because there are activities for teenagers here at the community center. Jessie Pacheco says she worries about her own 17-year-old son, who is friends with Pak.
11: It's hard, you know, seeing this, them having to see their friends die. It's so crazy in the streets nowadays. It's scary.
10: King Towers is one of 100 NYCHA complexes with a built-in after-school center.
0: Police have not yet made any official arrests. The MTA is celebrating its 1 billionth subway rider of the year. Dr. Linval Clayton Rowe was surprised to learn he'd made the historic turn of the turnstile at the Roosevelt Avenue Jackson Heights station in Queens.
12: It's an honor to be the 1 billionth rider. Is this for real? Am I dreaming or what?
0: The healthcare administration professor says he passes through the station at least 4 days a week. The MTA says this is the earliest it's reached that milestone since the pandemic. In 2022, it took until December 27th. Overall, subway ridership is still well below pre-pandemic levels. 73 degrees under sunny skies right now in lower Manhattan. We're going to see temperatures this evening in the mid-50s. It's going to be a little breezy tonight, gusts up to about 25 miles an hour. For tomorrow, sunny, high around 72. Should stay mostly clear for tomorrow night, low 50 degrees. Looking ahead to Saturday, mostly sunny, high in 70 in the afternoon with mostly cloudy skies on Saturday night, lows in the upper 50s. And then by Sunday, there's a chance of showers in the afternoon. Otherwise, mostly cloudy. We'll see highs in the upper 60s on Sunday afternoon with rain likely that night, lows in the low 60s. It's WNYC on a Thursday at 4:35.
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14: 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I'm Elsa Chang in Culver City, California.
15: And I'm Mary Louise Kelly in Washington. Israel bars international journalists. It also bars aid organizations like Doctors Without Borders from entering Gaza. But in Dubai, NPR's Aya Petraoui spoke with American doctors who have been in Gaza about what they saw 3 years into the war.
16: Dr. Nahreen Ahmed is a pulmonologist from Philadelphia who's been on 3 medical rotations to Gaza since the start of the war. I spoke with her on a visit there last month.
1: Luckily, I was only of a group of 2 people with the organization I entered with, and both of us got approved to enter, which is not always the case.
16: She and other American doctors NPR spoke with say Israel arbitrarily decides which doctors it allows in and severely restricts what they can bring in with them.
1: I have needed a portable ultrasound almost every day, 3 or 4 times during the day. That would have changed my clinical decision-making in the moment. And I could have brought 4 of those in a backpack and I couldn't bring any of that because those are not allowed to be brought in.
16: Israel's military body, COGAT, controls Gaza's single open border crossing. It says it facilitates the entry of medical supplies through UN agencies and aid groups. But Israel does not publish a list of banned items, leading to what aid groups say is a lack of clarity around the rules. Most of Gaza's hospitals were destroyed in Israeli raids and airstrikes during the war. The rest are partially functioning. Here's an example from one of Gaza's biggest hospitals.
17: At Al-Aqsa Hospital, the CAT scan machine would constantly be out of power or needed spare parts and wasn't able to be used, so they would have to... Let's say, for example, a patient had a stroke. You would have to wait 1 or 2 days to get a CAT scan even.
16: That's Dr. Hadif Hussein, a neurologist from New York. He says he felt like he was treating patients in Gaza blindly, making medical decisions based on judgment, not proper testing and imaging.
17: This one patient was maybe in her 60s or 70s, had a stroke, didn't know if it was a bleeding type of stroke or a ischemic or a lack of blood flow issue. So you're waiting for a CAT scan for 2 days. You finally figure out it's a bleeding stroke. Now you can't do much about it after that.
16: He says strokes are time sensitive and that she needed rehabilitation, but the hospital is overwhelmed with patients.
17: I remember the family was getting so upset. They said, we can't take her back to our tent. You know, she can't use half her body. She needs rehabilitation. And it was just, difficult to watch.
16: COGAT did not respond to the specific details raised by the American doctors, but said that since the start of the ceasefire a year ago, more than 24,000 tons of medical supplies and equipment have entered Gaza. But even blood sugar tests that are sometimes given hourly in American hospitals are rationed and in critically short supply, says Dr. Neda Medic, a pediatric critical care doctor from Washington, D.C.
18: I think you go and you realize that you're up against obstacles that are bigger than any one person, right? I mean, you need tools, lab equipment, operating equipment to really reverse some of these disease processes, and you just don't have access to that.
16: The doctors interviewed by NPR say basics like chemotherapy drugs, blood thinners, stents for heart surgery, and inhalers are hard to find or banned a year into the ceasefire. Dr. Ahmed from Philadelphia says her patients can't find diabetes medications either. And she says there's a shortage of oxygen in hospitals because they don't have the spare parts needed to refill the tanks.
1: We're handicapped in so many different ways. We're seeing the consequences of the conflict itself and then handicapped in how to diagnose and manage it properly.
16: Dr. Malik, the pediatrician, says she also saw a lot of chronic malnutrition in children. One child was 9 months old and weighed just under 5 pounds, less than an average newborn in the U.S.
18: And he actually died of a heart attack from those nutritional deficiencies.
16: Dr. Malik says babies like him need what's known as total parenteral nutrition, or TPN. It's a specialized formula that his family couldn't find. Aya Batraoui, NPR News, Dubai.
14: Meanwhile, back here in the U.S., prominent members of the House Freedom Caucus are headed for the exits. Now, the Freedom Caucus is an influential group of conservative lawmakers, so how it evolves will be closely watched in Washington as an indicator of the Republican Party's ideological future. NPR congressional reporter Eric McDaniel has this story.
19: The Freedom Caucus was formalized more than a decade ago with the goal of pushing the party to the right on social and fiscal policies. Here's one of the group's founders, former Arizona Congressman Matt Salmon.
20: Everything was really being done by a really small group of folks, mostly leadership, and then jammed down the members' throats.
19: Salmon said that when it was formed back in 2015, after what he described as being slapped around by a lot of party leaders who were trying to control everything, he was approached by another young congressman, Jim Jordan of Ohio.
20: Jim Jordan came up to me on the floor and said, "Hey, Matt, we're really tired of this process where, you know, just a few people kind of make all the decisions. And we'd really like to, you know, consider forming a group to try to make a difference."
19: In the years since, the group's legislative priorities, including a focus on the federal budget deficit, have shifted with the rest of the Republican parties. But their influence has persisted despite perpetual changes here in Washington, including Democratic majorities and early clashes with President Trump.
21: As always, this group is destined for the dustbin, and yet they find a way to maintain themselves.
19: That's Catholic University politics professor Matthew Green. He wrote the book on the Freedom Caucus called Legislative Hardball. John Fleming, another founder and former congressman who now serves as Louisiana's state treasurer, told NPR that executive branch accountability was a priority in the group's early days. But then the group got on board with the Trump White House.
22: The Freedom Caucus, I would say, was really the predecessor. In fact, I've often said that we were really MAGA before MAGA was cool.
19: Fleming said the group was founded because members felt that then Speaker of the House John Boehner, an Ohio Republican, was working too closely with the Democratic administration. And now?
22: Today we have a Republican president who really is kind of a breakthrough president when it comes to reforms, new ideas.
19: Salmon, the former congressman and co-founder from Arizona, sees it differently.
20: I think they morphed from being the entity that really was about getting back to regular order to becoming the chief cheering squad for Trump. And I couldn't be more disappointed.
19: Green, the politics professor, said that the incentives were aligned for the caucus to back Trump to maintain their sway.
21: Do you want to quit a group that has influence because you're concerned about some principle of presidential power? Or do you want to take advantage of having a Republican president? And the latter is very tempting.
19: Turnover is inevitable in Congress as members seek higher office or simply retire. And this cycle has seen a record number of departures. That means a new era for the caucus. Some of its most vocal and prominent members are among those departing, including Representative Chip Roy of Texas and Representative Ralph Norman of South Carolina, both media stalwarts who regularly make the case for the caucus's views. Neither is worried about the transition. Here's Norman.
23: It's going to be better because we're at a point now where the Freedom Caucus adds value by questioning and putting the budget front and center stage. We're losing a lot of seniority, but we're also picking up a lot of people.
19: And Roy noted that even when caucus members leave Congress, they're not going away.
24: Some of us, we're not going to go far. We can have a voice and we can have an influence from outside, maybe ever a bit as much so as inside. So there's going to be a lot more to do.
19: The Freedom Caucus is one part of a broad Republican ecosystem, but it's one of the first to reckon with a post-Trump future. It certainly won't be the last. Eric McDaniel, NPR News, Washington.
15: 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Flock cameras, the AI-powered license plate readers, have faced protests nationwide. Privacy experts point out they're just the tip of the police surveillance iceberg. Technology and police command centers can watch a whole city from one place using many sources of information, as NPR's Meg Anderson reports.
2: Police officers in cities across the country will tell you their real-time crime center is a game changer. They'll tell you how it helps them find missing children, monitor big events from the skies, scope out dangerous scenes before putting an officer in harm's way. Hundreds of police departments have one of these central hubs. They've existed for years, but now many of them are being powered with AI.
3: Welcome to Axon Fusus, your rapidly deployable real-time crime center in the cloud.
2: Software like Fusus from the public safety tech company Axon functions like a brain. It synthesizes the data it pulls in, creating a one-stop shop for police surveillance.
3: Now, video and data feeds from a variety of sources and apps can be viewed together in a single pane of glass.
2: By now, you've probably heard a lot about automated license plate readers like Flock. But researchers who study police technology told NPR real-time crime centers are much more extensive. They pull in license plate data, but also body-worn cameras, police dash cams, drones, 911 dispatch, gunshot detectors, and surveillance cameras, sometimes even from private businesses. Quincy Whitner is with the Greenville County Sheriff's Department in South Carolina. He says Fusus helped his department find a man who shot a police officer and fled by combining city surveillance footage with license plate data.
4: It's a time and a force multiplier for us. Instead of having to go to a million different systems, a million different places to find answers, we can get it in one platform in one place somewhat instantaneously.
2: But that push of a button mentality is exactly what makes privacy experts nervous. Rachel Levinson-Waldman studies these tools at New York University's Brennan Center for Justice. She says even just a few decades ago, there were more hurdles in surveillance.
6: If an officer or a police department wanted to follow somebody, wanted to do a stakeout, wanted to launch an investigation, part of the friction is the resources that go into that.
2: Like staffing and time. There needed to be a good reason to go to all that effort. Now, she says, it is just easier to justify watching people.
6: So in some ways, going from the, we have this individualized reason to suspect wrongdoing to, well, we just have a wealth of data. Let's look in there and maybe see if we can find something wrong.
2: Police told NPR they understand those concerns, but that the good outweighs the bad. Michelle Yetzi manages the real-time crime center at the Montgomery County Police Department in Maryland.
7: I understand people's concerns, but if you're not up to no good, we're not looking at you. We are looking at people who are committing crimes.
2: Axon did not respond to multiple requests for comment, but CEO Rick Smith said in the company's latest earnings call that they strongly value privacy.
25: We just have to be thoughtful and understand those concerns and say, look, this is a tool to amplify human ability, not to replace human judgment.
2: But like we've seen with Flock cameras, there is potential for abuse when a police department is always watching. Privacy experts say tech can get it wrong. People can get swept up by mistake or even targeted. Meg Anderson, NPR News.
0: It's WNYC. More All Things Considered coming your way. It's Thursday. I think you know what that means. Our weekly segment breaking down the week's transit news is coming up. On the way, headed your way in just a moment.
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5: 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Sandra Hüller and Hans Zischler star in this portrait of the writer Thomas Mann and his daughter Erica. From the director of Ida and Cold War, Fatherland is only in theaters October 23rd.
0: 73 degrees right now here in Lower Manhattan. We're going to see lows in the low 50s overnight. A little windy. It's going to be windy tomorrow as well, but the temperature is going to be right. Should be mostly sunny with highs in the low 70s. 70 on Saturday, but rain on the way for Sunday. 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

0: It's All Things Considered on WNYC. I'm Sean Carlson.
1: If you have questions for Winter,
0: it's Thursday. That means it's time for On the Way, our weekly segment on All Things Considered, breaking down the week's transit news. Joining us, WNYC's transportation reporter Stephen Nesson and editor Clayton Guza. Okay, surprise, surprise, more drama swirling around Penn Station. This week, Andy Byford, who is leading the Trump administration's rebuild of the station for Amtrak, called out the MTA in an op-ed. He says they're holding it up because they're not cooperating. And today, MTA Chair Jan Oliver fired back. Stephen, unpack this war of words and what it means for the project.
2: Andy Byford, you will recall, is the former head of New York City Transit, subways and buses. Mm-hmm. He joined Amtrak before Trump took office and was appointed special advisor for the redevelopment of Penn Station. And you'll recall they released these renderings back in May for a gussied up Penn, new entrances, high ceilings, all that nice stuff. But Byford took to the tabloids to prod the MTA into cooperating this week. He says the agency isn't answering basic questions to help move the project forward. Things like, what are your space requirements and can you share your maintenance agreements? Mm. Byford said the MTA was being unproductive, and if the project is delayed because of them, taxpayers could be saddled with extra costs. But he also said the president, Donald Trump, is going to see to it that this project gets through thanks to, quote, unprecedented leadership from the federal government.
0: Wow.
2: MTA Chair Jan Oliver had this response today.
3: I always knew Andy was a little conservative on social issues, but I never expected he would go full MAGA. And that's what he's done. But, you know, the MTA has said again and again, just give us the plans and we will give you feedback immediately. But they want us to waive all kinds of rights that we have in our lease. This goes another 130 years we've already paid for, including our right to approve their project to make sure it doesn't screw up things for our Long Island Railroad and subway customers.
2: In response to that, Byford says he's not interested in politics. He just wants to build the best station.
0: Interesting.
4: Right. I don't know what social conservatism he's talking about. I don't know if we've ever gotten into that
5: Here
4: before. But really, you know, he's escalating the kind of war of words between the two by likening Andy to Andy Byford to a, you know, diehard Trump supporter, going
0: MAGA.
4: Full MAGA, which is, you know, in this town especially, that's you know, for a lot of parties that can be tantamount to a slur.
0: Sure.
4: Just zooming out on this project, right? The MTA previous, you know, before all this, you know, before Trump returned to office, the MTA under Jan Oliver had spent years pushing through a plan to reconstruct Penn Station. Lieber, as before he was chair, he's head of construction at the MTA, oversaw that new Long Island Railroad concourse, mm-hmm. right, with that kind of big entrance on 7th Avenue. It goes under 33rd Street, serves Long Island Railroad customers. But the rest of the station, the Amtrak parts, the New Jersey Transit parts, remain a mess and a pit of human despair. Trump comes back into the that project never advanced. It never got funding, never went to an EIS or environmental approval.
0: Right.
4: Trump comes back into the office, says, okay, Amtrak owns this building. We're going to take it over from the MTA. Jano, you're not running it. And, you know, having Andy Byford already at Amtrak, he was running high-speed rail projects at the time. Well, Trump defunded high-speed rail.
5: Right.
4: Andy Byford took over the Penn Station project. And, you know, our audience probably knows Andy Byford from that time in 2018 to 2020 when he was running New York City Transit. He kind of was credited with pulling the subway system out of that summer of hell where service really collapsed. He was nicknamed Train Daddy.
5: Sure was.
4: But Byford and Lieber's dispute goes back so far. You know, when Byford resigned in 2020, it came after Cuomo, then Governor Cuomo, reorganized the MTA as kind of a way to force Byford out.
0: Yeah.
4: And he turned, and in doing so, he turned over all those New York City Transit construction projects to Lieber, right?
0: Mm-hmm.
4: And so, like, there's been feuds publicly building all summer. There was an exchange of letters that were like sharply worded earlier this summer, but nothing quite as escalated as what we've kind of seen this week between the op-ed and Lieber's comments today.
0: Yeah.
2: And I just want to add, while all this was going down today, do you know where Byford was?
0: No.
2: He was at the MTA's annual memorabilia pop-up sale.
5: I mean, you know.
2: The sale in Gravesend Bay, 50th Street, where you can buy old signs and chairs. He was picking up a pair of orange seats from those legendary 1970s era trains.
4: Those aren't cheap either. Yeah. He's giving the MTA money while the chair is, called a mega. Yeah.
2: And by the way, the sale is on tomorrow, Friday, from 9 to 2, if anyone's interested.
0: Okay. Well, I guess Byford is Train Daddy after all, so whatever. All right, shifting gears here. The midterms are just a few weeks away. Polls have Democrats favored to take the House, maybe the Senate. How might that impact the Penn Station projects, which is a pet project of President Trump's?
2: One thing we haven't mentioned is the cost. We don't really have a full cost, but Secretary Duffy has said publicly he thinks it could be an $8 billion project. The official planning page for Penn Station right now just notes it would be a mix of public and private financing. The feds have tried to slip in a $1 billion request in a spending bill, which did not pass, as well as a provision that would allow Amtrak to use taxes from nearby buildings to fund the redevelopment. On the one hand, I guess if Democrats control the House, they don't have to pass anything that's part of the Trump agenda.
0: Right.
2: On the other hand, you know, fixing Penn Station is a pretty bipartisan effort.
0: Yeah.
2: It's the busiest train hub in North America. Everyone agrees it's a disaster.
0: Bipartisan.
2: And with Gateway, of course, with Gateway on track to be completed in the coming years, most people and politicians do agree this is the time to remake Penn Station. Do they want it to be renamed Trump Station? Probably not. But here's New York State Assemblymember Tony Simone, a Democrat whose district includes Penn.
6: And I don't support it being renamed. It'll always be Penn Station. If he wants his name somewhere, we can put it in the bathroom.
0: Oh, spicy on the way today. Okay, yeah.
2: That said, you know, like other Democrats, you know, he's optimistic that if Democrats are in charge of the purse strings, it will be a more transparent process. There will be more accountability for this project.
4: Yeah. I mean, Trump wants shovels in the ground by the end of next year, right? But and Stephen here also talked to State Senator Liz Krueger, who also represents the area around it, and she pointed out, you know, the Republican-led Congress had a chance to sign off on some of these provisions. Never did it. Now they've left Washington until after the midterms.
0: Right.
4: So you know, basically, some local Dems in the state level, at least, are saying, hey, if the Democrat-controlled Congress comes in and passes some money for this, maybe with some more provisions that can placate some of Lieber's concerns, maybe we could get something where we could push through a deal.
0: Okay.
4: But the big question is, even if, you know, Lieber's expressed concerns are, you know, addressed and placated, will that be enough for him to play ball with this? We're going to have to see. There's a lot of technical background on a lot of these agreements, legal, engineering, and otherwise.
0: Okay. All right, let's talk about a pretty big change coming to subway stations. We've talked about this on the Way before. The MTA says they're ready to scale up its rollout of modern new fare gates. Those are the ones with sliding glass doors instead of a turnstile system. They have tested them out at 20 stations over the last year. Stephen, have they been working?
2: Apparently they have been.
0: Okay.
2: The MTA reports overall, since the new gates were installed, fare evasion dropped 35% at the subway stations that have them. The agency actually zeroed in on a few stations, Hoyt Street on the 2 and 3, Nostrand Avenue, the AC. And they say fare evasion dropped 72% at those stations.
0: It's hard to climb over a giant glass door for what it's
2: worth. They're very hard.
0: Yeah.
2: So those gates are apparently, you know, difficult to evade.
0: Yeah.
2: So the MTA considers the design a success. They want to expand those turnstiles to 20 more stations by the end of this year. And eventually 150 of the city's busiest stations could get those as well, but we don't have a timeline. But there's been this long-running campaign at the agency. They say they lose $400 million a year to fare evasion, and these new fare gates could help them save $100 million a year. So we'll see how it goes. But, you know, those security guards that you see at the exit gates, those are still going to be there. MTA Chair Jana Lieber calls the exit gate the super highway of fare evasion. So the guards aren't going anywhere, but perhaps the gates and the guards will make a dent.
4: Yeah, and they also put those delayed timers. It takes 15 seconds to open some of those gates. Also the paddles and spikes that make it harder to jump over. But these new gates are really, you know, they're spending $1.1 billion on these gates that only cover third of the stations that cover most of the ridership.
0: They better work.
4: But, you know, Hochul and the MTA is making this bet by saying, hey, if we can just not necessarily deter fare evasion, but get more of those people who can pay that don't pay to pay, then this will cover itself. But it's a big bet. I mean, $1.1 billion is a lot of money for new turnstile gates. Obviously, these other methods, you know, to kind of retrofit the turnstiles were a lot cheaper. But again, it's a big bet on this new fare gate. It's the first new design, the first fundamental redesign of fare gates really in modern history.
0: Yeah.
4: You know, for generations, MTA leaders have said, hey, we need to address fare evasion. This is the first time that they've actually reimagined the fare gate.
0: Okay, exciting stuff. Thanks to WNYC Stephen Nesson and Clayton Guza. You can stay in the know on all things transit or ask a question of your own by signing up for our weekly newsletter. That's at gothamist.com/on the way. My friends, thanks so much.
4: Thank you, Sean.
2: Thank you.
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0: The USS Abraham Lincoln returns after some 11 months away from its home base in San Diego, including support in the Iran war. Good evening, I'm Sean Carlson. This is All Things Considered. You're listening on WNYC. Also coming up, Hurricane Isaias is likely to make landfall on Alabama's Gulf Coast late tomorrow.
10: You know, it's not like we're preparing for Armageddon. You never know.
0: The storm could be a Category 2 hurricane with winds of about 100 miles per hour. That's coming up. Also this hour, we're going to hear from Representative Josh Gottheimer, Democrat from New York, on a bipartisan pledge he's co-leading to assure that fellow House members accept midterm election results. We're going to hear all about it and more this hour. Stay with us. News headlines are next.
11: Live from NPR News in Washington, I'm Ryland Barton. President Trump says the U.S. will not resume strikes on Iran before the midterm elections. Trump has said recently he's confident an end to the war could come in the days before or after the election, while also saying he's open to resuming full-scale military operations. According to a Congressional Research Service report, the war has damaged or destroyed at least 81 U.S. military aircraft and drones. The downed aircraft include what the military has publicly acknowledged, as well as dozens it's refused to discuss. An Army report found systemic errors led to the crash of a helicopter with a civilian plane in January 2025. NPR's Quill Lawrence reports the collision killed 67 people just outside Washington, D.C.
12: The Army Black Hawk helicopter collided with an American Airlines jet in the congested air traffic over the Potomac River near Reagan National Airport. An Army report from May that has been seen by NPR but not publicly released cites systematic failures of communication and procedure. Amy Hunt lost four family members in the disaster.
13: These are systematic failures that led to this accident, and they were totally preventable. They should have been seen by the FAA. They should have been seen by the military. They should have been seen by the commercial airliners.
12: A bill to change procedures around this congested airspace failed in Congress last year after the Trump administration pulled its support. The Army did not respond to a request for comment. Quill Lawrence, NPR News.
11: Hurricane Isaias could make landfall on the northern Gulf Coast late tomorrow or early Saturday. NPR's Bill Chappell reports it's the first Atlantic hurricane of 2026.
14: It's been more than 100 years since the Atlantic area got its first hurricane of the season this late. But now officials are urging people to finish preparing today for Hurricane Isaias. Forecasters believe Isaias will grow into a strong Category 2 hurricane before hitting the coast. Parts of Mississippi, Alabama, and the Florida Panhandle are under alert for dangerous winds and a storm surge that could reach 5 to 7 feet in some areas. The National Hurricane Center says Isaias will move quickly after making landfall, bringing heavy rain and strong wind far inland over the weekend. Bill Chappell, NPR News.
11: Margaret Hamilton, a pioneering software developer who wrote code for the Apollo moon lander, has died at the age of 90. NPR's Jeff Brumfield has this remembrance.
15: Hamilton was born in Indiana and studied mathematics in college. She became involved in the Apollo program through MIT and eventually was put in charge of the onboard flight software. To describe the work, Hamilton coined the term software engineer. Here she is in 2017.
16: The engineers thought it was funny. There is Margaret again with her software engineering.
15: But it stuck. Hamilton received many awards throughout her career, including the Presidential Medal of Freedom from Barack Obama in 2016. Jeff Brumfield, NPR News.
11: This is NPR News from Washington.
0: And it's on WNYC in New York. I'm Sean Carlson. 73 degrees right now at 5:04.

0: Queens. Working parents need more childcare options on the weekends, and most parents want to be the primary caregiver for their child in the first year. Those are the findings from a citywide survey launched earlier this year by the think tank New America and the anti-poverty group Robinhood. The goal was to measure the type of childcare parents need and want as the Mamdani administration builds out a universal childcare system. City officials say they'll use the data to shape their expansion of its 2K program next year.
1: Residents of the Bronx are getting a pass on new Medicaid work requirements that take effect in January. New York State health officials say the Bronx qualifies for an exemption because of its high unemployment rate. The new federal Medicaid rules will require adults under 65 to prove they're working 80 hours a month doing community service or going to school. But many New Yorkers outside the Bronx will also qualify for exemptions. For instance, the rules don't apply to parents of children under 14 or people with health conditions that make it hard to work. According to a Columbia University study, congestion pricing is resulting in cleaner air in Manhattan. The study shows air pollution is dropping in the toll area below 60th Street and that fine particulate matter emissions decreased by about 13% within the first year of the initiative. The report also notes a cut to more than 20% in nitrogen dioxide contamination. During the same period, there was roughly an 11% reduction in vehicles entering the congestion pricing zone. Right now here in Lower Manhattan, it's 73 degrees. It's sunny out there. We're going to see temperatures tonight in the mid-50s. A little breezy this evening. Gusts of about 25 miles an hour are possible. For tomorrow, sunny. Highs in the low 70s. Should stay mostly clear for tomorrow night. Low around 50 degrees by Saturday. Mostly sunny. High 70 in the afternoon. We will see mostly cloudy skies that night. Lows in the upper 50s. 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
3: This is All Things Considered from NPR News. I'm Elsa Chang in Culver City, California.
4: And I'm Mary Louise Kelly in Washington. Hurricane Isaias is likely to make landfall on Alabama's Gulf Coast late tomorrow. It could arrive as a Category 2 storm. That would mean sustained winds around 100 miles an hour. All day today, people have been preparing or evacuating. Corey Young with Alabama Public Radio is in Fairhope, Alabama, and joins us now. Hey, Corey.
5: Hello, how are you?
4: I am hanging in there. Okay, but you're the one we want to know about. You're in Fairhope. That's a small town. You're on Mobile Bay. What are you seeing?
5: Well, everyone is getting ready. Interstate traffic is bumper to bumper as people are evacuating the beaches. We expect high winds and storm surge to start tomorrow afternoon. Could get as high as 7 feet in some areas along the Gulf Coast. At this point, it's really all about preparation. Though Isaias is supposed to be a quick-moving storm, city officials are warning residents to be weather aware. People are out securing anything around the house that could possibly fly and cause damage during high winds. People in low-lying areas who need protection from storm surge are picking up free sand and sandbags. I tackled a very busy supermarket where bread and water flew off the shelves. Yeah. I met Richard Akins unloading a full shopping cart of groceries into his trunk. He and his wife have two young daughters, and he wanted to make sure they had enough supplies to get through the storm.
6: Bread, meats, you know, any kind of frozen stuff, canned goods, lots, obviously water, which there's not much of it left right now, which is surprising. So I'm glad I got out today.
5: Akins told me he's having a 10,000-watt portable generator hooked up to his house today to keep his refrigerator running.
4: Yeah, because you buy all that food, you want to make sure you can keep it cold. That makes sense. I mean, it seems like preparing for hurricanes like this one, it's just such a part of life now for people living along the Gulf Coast. Do people feel like they are ready?
5: It is a part of life. On the Alabama Gulf Coast, we've fortunately gone 6 years since the last storm, and that was Sally. I talked to Gary Rambo, who owns a local service station that carries ethanol-free gas, and that's really important because it's used in portable generators. He was doing a brisk business, but he was prepared.
7: I'm kind of used to this. I've done it for 32 years. So yesterday I went ahead and called and had a 8,000-gallon truck brought in at 6 o'clock this morning because I've been through this too many times.
5: He says he's not rationing yet, but after a storm, he usually does. Rob Hickman was one of Rambo's customers. He was filling portable containers with that ethanol-free gas.
8: We're just trying to be prepared as far as have water and food.

0: for a few days at least. You know, it's not like we're preparing for Armageddon. You never know.
1: He's right. You never know. During the last hurricane, we were without power for about 5 days. So in my house, we have a generator, a couple small lithium battery power stations, and a very long extension cord to plug into the neighbors where they have a whole house generator.
2: Oh, man, I can picture you getting all this ready and set up. What about officials? What are they telling people? What are the warnings? What's the guidance?
1: Well, they're telling people do heed the warnings. They're saying the hurricane's impact could be far and wide. The National Weather Service is warning of life-threatening storm surge. There could be isolated tornadoes as the storm moves through. On the coast, we're expected to have about 5 inches of rain. And as it looks now, the Florida Panhandle could take the brunt of this storm. They've started mandatory evacuations there. Here on the Alabama beaches, officials have asked visitors and residents to voluntarily evacuate. Mm-hmm. A popular shrimp festival this weekend was canceled, and shelters are open for evacuees. And governors in Florida, Alabama, and even Georgia have issued emergency declarations. That allows for quicker disaster response.
2: Corey Young with Alabama Public Radio reporting there from Fairhope, Alabama. Thank you. Stay safe.
1: Thank you.
3: All right, let's talk about January 3rd, 2027, or what could happen on January 3rd. That's when the new House of Representatives will elect a new speaker and all House members will take their oaths of office. Unless one unlikely scenario happens. Say, members of the current Republican-controlled Congress use procedural delays to avoid seating some Democrats in office, especially if Democrats are elected to a majority in the House. Then what happens in that case? This possibility may be unlikely, but it is concerning enough to one Democrat and one Republican lawmaker that they are seeking signed pledges from their colleagues to oppose any such effort. The Republican is Don Bacon of Nebraska, and the Democrat is Josh Gottheimer of New Jersey, who is with us now. Welcome, Congressman.
4: Thanks for having me.
3: So what does this public pledge entail exactly?
4: Well, and I know this could seem crazy given that since 1789, every 2 years, the people's choices take their seats, right? The state certifies an election when a member of Congress gets elected and they send it to Washington, and the clerk of the House puts your name on the rolls, meaning you can vote. The oath shouldn't come with an asterisk, but after living through January 6th, you got to actually watch the rules. And there's been some chatter out there, which is why we are writing this pledge and have circulated it with our colleagues, that what will happen is instead of allowing a name to be added to the rolls and to vote as the members of Congress, mm-hmm. that you will have a member actually object, which they can do. And then there can be a vote in the House to say that we're not going to recognize what the state sent us, the state certified election, and we're going to kick it back for investigation, either in the House or back to the state. That's allowed in the rules. And given that there's a lot of chatter out there and given some of the other stuff the president's been saying about sending ICE to polling locations or utilizing the Insurrection Act, which would send military out into our country for Election Day, I think you want to get ahead of these things. And this is our attempt to make sure people can feel strong confidence in our elections and that the will of the people will find their way on January 3rd.
3: Okay, so the pledge, in essence, basically requires that no Democrat and no Republican object through any kind of parliamentary procedure whatsoever to seating a fellow member of the House. Is it something like that?
4: Exactly right.
3: Okay.
4: We're asking the Speaker and the Minority Leader to commit to actually recognizing the state certification process, to not interfere with it and with illegitimate challenges, and to recognize the winners that each state certifies.
3: And do you have any Republicans so far signed on to this pledge?
4: Well, so Don Bacon and I...
3: Don Bacon.
4: Well, yes, along with Brian Fitzpatrick and Mike Lawler, two Republicans and two Democrats joined along with me. And then we just did a briefing with our staffs with more than 50 members of Congress and their staffs joined in the briefing. And we just started circulating this pledge around. So I'm hoping next time I talk to you, we're going to have, if not every member of Congress, but nearly everyone.
3: What about Speaker Mike Johnson? Has he said anything about this pledge or about this concern in general?
4: No, but I'd love you to ask him. because I know where Leader Jeffries is about this. And, and you know, everyone believes that I've spoken to that we should recognize the will of the people and not interfere with elections.
3: Yeah. Well, let's just tease this out a little bit, because one of the reasons this scenario we're talking about is thought to be unlikely is because if Democrats were to retake the House majority, Republicans would, of course, be in the minority and would presumably have to orchestrate this maneuver we're describing through some unelected administrator, like the clerk of the House. Is that coordination all that realistic, you think?
4: I mean, again, I'm hoping this is a possibility that we never have to face.
3: Yeah.
4: But I want to be pretty clear with people because, you know, I've had a lot of my constituents come up to me who have a lot of anxiety about the elections, you know, making sure that no one interferes with elections, both on election day or the outcome of the election. And I think it's really incumbent upon us to do everything we can to shut down any possibility. Let's be clear, like, you know, given what some of the things that this administration has done, you got to cross your T's and dot your I's. And the fact that the president is talking about utilizing the Insurrection Act or sending ICE to the polls and intimidating voters, or obviously his whole vote by mail, you know, claims of fraud and vote by mail and every other thing he's been peddling out there. It's really important that he doesn't try to bully other members of Congress and bully the clerk of the House or others to hold up swearing in the members of Congress who were duly elected on January 3rd.
3: I appreciate the effort to be vigilant and to imagine worst case scenarios. But just to add to the side of the conversation, trying to reassure the public, there are some election law experts who think this scenario that we're talking about is unrealistic, like the UCLA law professor Rick Hassan. I just want to play something that he said on WNYC's On the Media this weekend.
5: If Democrats have won control of the House of Representatives, and somehow on January 3rd, somebody tries this kind of maneuver, it's going to provoke such a massive public reaction. This just seems very far-fetched.
3: So let me ask you, do you think the public outcry would be so overwhelming it would deter such a scenario from even happening?
4: Well, you know, I really appreciate what the professor is saying. We could have played that on January 6th when, as you know, there was an attack on the Capitol, and people would have said right before that and said, no way, no how, are you kidding me? This could happen in the United States of America, where members of Congress would be barricaded on the House floor and with shots fired and people picking up flagpoles and hitting police officers to try to overturn an election. That scenario would never have been one that I think you or I or the listeners would have said that could be possible. But that's what happened. And so I think, again, because we've lived through that, because of some of the things the president has done and has said that he's willing to do to stop the will of the people if he doesn't win or if the Republicans don't get what they want, then I think it's really important that we, again, shut down any opportunity for those who want to stop the will of the people.
3: Democrat Josh Gottheimer of New Jersey, thank you very much for your time today.
4: Thanks for having me. I really appreciate it.

0: It's WNYC. We hope you stay with us. 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That's coming up in just a moment.
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2: BAM, presenting Einstein on the Beach, the revolutionary opera by Robert Wilson and Philip Glass in a 50th anniversary concert performed by the Philip Glass Ensemble, November 19th through 21st. 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
3: The holiday season approaches, retailers are ramping up, but a lot of consumers don't want to spend more than they have to.
4: Mom and Dad and Santa Claus talked about it. 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
3: I'm Kai Rizdahl. Oh no, there's inflation at the North Pole too. We'll tell you more next time on Marketplace. 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
0: And then later tonight on Point, since 2019, the number of CEOs in their late 60s has doubled for Fortune 500 companies. Coming up on the show tonight, what happens when our country's most powerful business leaders don't retire? That's on Point. It's at 8 p.m. on WNYC. It's followed by Latino USA at 9. Q is at 10 o'clock tonight. 73 degrees, sunny outside in Lower Manhattan. We'll see temperatures tonight in the low 50s. It'll be a little breezy this evening. For tomorrow, windy still, highs in the low 70s. By the afternoon, high of 70 on Saturday. A little cooler by Sunday, and we could see some rain as well. 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

0: 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Inspired by a true David versus Goliath story about truth at all costs. Now playing in theaters. And DuckDuckGo, introducing Duck.ai, where users can ask AI privately, from the simple questions to the sensitive ones. By DuckDuckGo, who believes AI should be optional. Duck.ai.
1: 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I'm Mary Louise Kelly.
2: And I'm Elsa Chang. You are hearing live dockside music that greeted the sailors and Marines of the USS Abraham Lincoln as they arrived home in San Diego today. The aircraft carrier left San Diego last November and spent a record-breaking number of uninterrupted days at sea, including serving in combat in the Iran War. Now, during this deployment, the roughly 5,000 service members on the carrier and its surrounding ships confronted food supply issues, disrupted mail, limited phone calls, and because of the mounting challenges, there was a severe erosion of morale. Also, the acting Secretary of the Navy told Congress that there were 8 suicide attempts during this deployment. Well, one of the people waiting in San Diego to greet the returning service members today was Democratic Representative Sarah Jacobs. She represents part of San Diego and joins us now. Welcome to All Things Considered.
3: Thank you. Great to be here.
2: Great to have you. Okay, well, let me just start with what Defense Secretary Pete Hegseth has said about this. He says that the conditions on the USS Lincoln have been misrepresented, but you have been aboard the ship yourself. You have met with sailors. What have you seen and heard about what these service members have gone through?
3: Yeah, I embarked on the ship last week and met with sailors and Marines directly who told me about their own experiences without being able to get the mental health care they needed, not being able to get as much food as they needed, not having access to hot water, and some days being able to take a shower. And so I've heard firsthand about these conditions from the folks aboard the ship. Mm-hmm. And I actually think it's incredibly disrespectful to our service members to negate what they went through, the sacrifices that they made in order to serve our country.
2: Was there any particular story from a sailor that you found especially disturbing?
3: One sailor I talked to said that she tried to go get mental health care and she had to return 6 times over the course of multiple months before she was able to see a provider.
2: Hmm. Well, one thing that can get lost when we talk about long deployments like this is how they affect family members back home, right? What have you been hearing from families about what this very long time at sea has done to them?
3: Yeah, the families are the ones who, you know, are really struggling the most. They were not told when their service members were going to come home. It was supposed to be a standard deployment and it just kept getting extended. And that uncertainty was really, really difficult for them. You know, I met a number of families out here with babies who were meeting their parent for the first time because they have been deployed during basically this child's entire life and their birth. Yeah. And missed all of that. And so it's been really hard on the families. I've talked to some kids who have really been struggling with not knowing when their parent is going to come home and just feeling a lot of anxiety because, you know, they're seeing their parent in harm's way and not knowing if they're going to be okay.
2: Of course. Well, now that these service members are back home, do you have a sense of what they need most right now in terms of support?
3: Yeah, we are making sure that in addition to giving them ample time with their family and ample time off, that they still have, you know, very clear points of access for mental health care and that we are actually surging support so that they can get, you know, the support they need. Because often after these long deployments, the readjustment period coming home can also be difficult. And we know these next couple of weeks are going to be a critical time period to making sure that they still have those mental health care. supports. Yeah.
2: Those readjustment periods are difficult in any length of deployment, but especially so in such a long deployment. Let me ask you, as we mentioned, you know, there were at least 8 suicide attempts. Do we know what kind of care those individuals are receiving now?
3: I have not received a briefing on the specific care of those individuals. Mm-hmm. I will say that 8 were, my understanding, across the entire carrier strike group, which means the aircraft carrier and the additional ships that were with it. Some of those ships are still deployed in the Middle East. And mm-hmm. so while the Abraham Lincoln, the aircraft carrier, is home, and I'm grateful that the over 5,000 service members on that ship are home, there are still lots of ships, some of whom have served just as long deployments, who are still out in the Middle East, and obviously new aircraft carriers like the Teddy Roosevelt heading that way, and more people who are going, hopefully will have learned the lesson so they won't have to go through all of the hardship that these sailors have gone through.
2: Well, let's talk about accountability here. Have you gotten any answers as to why the ship was deployed for such an extraordinarily long time?
3: I have gotten some answers, but truthfully, they have not been sufficient.
2: What kinds of answers? Like, as you and other lawmakers were pushing for months for the return of the USS Lincoln, what kinds of reasons did the administration give you as to why that was infeasible?
3: Yeah, the fact of the matter is, the root of all of this is that President Trump started the war in Iran without doing any of the adequate planning or logistics needed to make sure that we would have the force that we need and to make sure that the service members fighting that war would have what they need. And that is what has caused all of this. There was no planning done for making sure that these ships were going to get the logistics sustainment that they needed during these combat operations. And that, to me, is the most shameful part.
2: Do you think this very long deployment will have any effect on retention going forward? Like, have any sailors told you that they don't plan to re-enlist after what they went through?
3: Yeah, absolutely. I talked to a number of sailors and Marines aboard the ship who told me that this extended deployment and the conditions of the deployment were the reason they decided not to re-enlist into the military. So I think it will have real readiness and recruitment impacts. Not to mention the fact that this ship is now, the aircraft carrier is now going to be going into maintenance. It will be an extended maintenance period because of the extended deployment. Our understanding is that both the George Washington and the Teddy Roosevelt that are in the Middle East or en route to will also be having extended deployments because of President Trump's reckless war in Iran. And so this is going to have long-lasting readiness impacts on our military.
2: Well, in the 45 seconds or so that we have left, you have called for a House Armed Services Committee field hearing in San Diego to hear directly from service members. But realistically, what do you hope to achieve through a hearing, given the tone this administration is taking about their accountability in all of this?
3: My hope is that we learn the lessons from this deployment and make sure that it doesn't happen to any other sailors or Marines, and that we hold to account the people who sent our service member into harm's way without doing the adequate planning to make sure that they would be taken care of.
2: That is Democratic Congresswoman Sarah Jacobs of California. Thank you very much for your time.
3: Thank you.
2: And if you or someone you know is in crisis, you can call or text the Suicide and Crisis Lifeline at 988.
4: It's WNYC. There's more All Things Considered coming your way today. House Secretary Robert F. Kennedy Jr. announced plans for a new clinic studying vaccine injury.
5: We already have systems in place to try to determine, are there any adverse events associated with vaccination?
4: Vaccine experts share their concerns about the clinic. That's coming up in just a moment on All Things Considered. News headlines are next. It's a really nice early evening out there, 72 degrees. It's still sunny, not for long, though. We'll see temperatures tonight in the low 50s. It's going to stay a little windy tonight, windy tomorrow as well, with highs in the low 70s. It's WNYC, 5:30.
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9: Live from NPR News in Culver City, California, I'm Duane Brown. Vice President J.D. Vance announced that 9 universities, including Harvard, Yale, and Stanford, are being investigated for allegedly abusing a visa program for international students. NPR's Franco Ordonez reports.
10: Vance accused the 9 universities, which also included the University of Pittsburgh, Brown, and MIT, with bringing in students and researchers under J-1 visas at a rate much higher than the national average.
11: So something weird is going on at these universities. They're using these visas way too much. They're using them to undercut the wages of American grad students and American researchers, and it simply has to stop.
10: Vance said the universities are replacing American graduate students who would be making $20,000 more than a researcher on a J-1 visa. He called the actions a, quote, insult to the American worker and to the American way of life. The administration said that subpoenas have already been served. Franco Ordonez, NPR News, the White House.
9: Ahead of the busy holiday shipping season, UPS hiring more than 100,000 seasonal workers, as Marlon Hyde from member station WABE reports. This comes as the company cuts operational positions and leans more on AI.
12: UPS package volume can nearly double during the holidays, its peak season. In preparation for it, the company is hiring 100,000 temporary employees nationwide to help out. That's fewer than in prior years as it uses more artificial intelligence. UPS says over 2/3 of its U.S. packages are being processed through automation-equipped buildings, up from a year ago. The company is introducing new or enhanced automated facilities in Denver, St. Paul, Syracuse, and Portland. Meanwhile, UPS continues to slim down by 30,000 workers this year to reduce operational costs. For NPR News, I'm Marlon Hyde in Atlanta.
9: This is NPR News.
4: And you're listening on WNYC in New York. I'm Sean Carlson. It's 72 degrees at 5:32. Police say an 8-month-old baby girl who was pushed from a 15th-floor balcony in the Bronx Tuesday morning remains in the hospital in critical condition. Authorities say her mother, 23-year-old Natalie Ramirez, was holding the baby when they were both pushed. Ramirez was declared dead at a hospital. The baby suffered severe head trauma. Police arrested a man last night in connection with the incident. 31-year-old Angel Carrasco is facing charges including murder, attempted murder, manslaughter, and more. Information on his attorney was not immediately available. MTA Chair Jana Lieber is accusing Andy Byford, the former head of Subways, of being a lackey for President Trump.
13: I always knew Andy was a little conservative on social issues, but I never expected he would go full MAGA. And that's what he's done.
4: Byford is now leading Amtrak's efforts to rebuild Penn Station. He recently wrote an op-ed in the New York Daily News accusing the MTA of holding up the Penn Station project. President Trump is pushing an aggressive timeline and hopes to have shovels in the ground by the end of next year. Byford says he's not political and just needs the MTA's cooperation to rebuild the nation's busiest train station. The project is expected to cost $8 billion. The feds have not secured funding. New York Comic Con is embracing seashore sideshows with a Coney Island theme for its 20th anniversary. The convention kicked off today. It runs through Sunday. Adam Rinn is the artistic director for Coney Island, USA. He says some of the neighborhood's best performers will show off their talents at Comic Con this week, including at tonight's Nerdlesque burlesque show.
14: Nerdlesque is exactly what it sounds like. It's all themed acts, I said, to comic books, to superheroes, to movies and video games.
4: There will be sideshow performances throughout the weekend featuring contortionists, sword swallowers, escape artists, and other unusual forms of entertainment. It's a beautiful evening out there here in New York City. It's 72 degrees right now. It's still sunny, not for long, but yeah, sunny right now. It should stay mostly clear for tonight. We'll see lows this evening somewhere in the mid-50s. It'll be pretty windy tonight, gusts about 25 miles an hour possible. It'll be less windy tomorrow. Sunny through the day, highs reaching the low 70s by the afternoon. It'll stay mostly clear tomorrow night, too, low of about 50. By Saturday, mostly sunny, a little cooler, high 70 degrees with mostly cloudy skies that night, lows in the upper 50s. By Sunday, mostly cloudy. There's a decent chance of rain, probably starting in the afternoon, highs in the upper 60s. Showers are likely on Sunday night with lows in the low 60s. 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
1: From NPR News, it's All Things Considered. I'm Mary Louise Kelly in Washington.
2: And I'm Elsa Chang in Culver City, California. Health Secretary Robert F. Kennedy Jr. announced plans today to expand the federal government's efforts to study vaccine safety. NPR health correspondent Rob Stein joins us now to talk about all of this. Hi, Rob.
15: Hey there, Elsa.
2: Hey. Okay, so Kennedy has been raising questions about vaccine safety for years. So what is this latest action all about?
15: Yes. So on Monday, Kennedy visited the National Institutes of Health to open a new clinic focused on studying possible vaccine-related injuries. One of the things that's noteworthy about that is that this was all done very quietly. The NIH took the unusual step of ordering thousands of employees on the sprawling NIH campus to work from home that day, and there was no public announcement until today. In a press release, Kennedy's office acknowledged the new clinic, along with other steps to learn more about vaccine complications. They also released a video.
2: Yeah. Can we listen to some of what Kennedy said on that video? Because, you know, he's a little hard to understand, but people should listen to this. There's some music playing in the background, which is why he's hard to understand.
16: For many years, moms and children with vaccine injuries, the parents of those children, people who suffered injuries themselves, have been marginalized, vilified, demonized, and gaslighted. And they have not received the medical attention they need. And we have not done the studies that need to be done to understand who's vulnerable to those kind of injuries.
15: And you know, Elsa, while today's announcement provided few details about all that, NPR obtained an internal memo outlining some of what this new clinic may do.
2: Wow. Okay. What did you learn from that internal memo?
15: So the NIH will launch what's known as an observational study that will follow people who have been vaccinated for a range of possible complications and their potential causes. The NIH may also study the recommended vaccine schedules and try to develop treatments for people who have been injured by vaccines.
2: What's been the reaction to this?
15: Vaccine experts say, you know, they support research about the safety of vaccines, but they stress that there's overwhelming evidence already that the benefits of vaccines far outweigh any risks for most people, and any complications are, you know, very rare. Here's Michael Osterholm. He runs the Vaccine Integrity Project at the University of Minnesota.
17: The issue really isn't whether we should study vaccine safety. Of course we should. But we already have systems in place that are constantly monitoring thousands and thousands and thousands to determine, are there any adverse events associated with vaccination?
15: So Osterholm and others fear this is really an attempt to kind of gin up data that would appear to confirm Kennedy's long-held but long-debunked claims that vaccines cause autism and other serious complications. Kennedy is also proposing a way to reimburse doctors for reporting vaccine complications, requiring electronic health records to track them, and modernizing a government system for monitoring vaccine safety.
2: Well, these are not the only changes that Kennedy has been making around vaccine policy, right? Like he attempted to cut the number of vaccines that children routinely get and space them out more, right?
15: That's absolutely right. And he's also been quietly making moves that could make it easier for people to get compensated for complications blamed on vaccines. He's delayed shipment of COVID-19 vaccines for kids and floated changes to how the federal government recommends vaccines, which could make it harder for people to get vaccinated and get paid for vaccines and get the vaccines paid for. But one thing neither Kennedy nor anyone else in this administration has been doing is actively promoting vaccination. You know, this is happening as the U.S. is fighting an unprecedented outbreak of measles, the flu is coming back, and other infectious diseases are looming.
2: That is NPR's Rob Stein. Thank you, Rob.
15: You bet, Elsa.
1: First, President Trump banned CNN, MS Now, and Politico from the White House over coverage that he did not like. Then those news outlets took him to court and convinced a judge to issue a 2-week restraining order. Well, that restraining order expired today. So they were all back in that federal courtroom here in Washington, D.C. to argue over whether the Trump administration is violating the news organization's constitutional rights. And NPR's David Folkenflik is covering the case. Hey there, David.
18: Mary Louise.
1: Hey, so this has been going on for a couple of weeks. We've seen all kinds of twists and turns. How did the news outlets make their case today?
18: So you had Ted Boutros. He's perhaps one of the most distinguished First Amendment litigators in the country in front of the judge. He argued that the government action suppressing speech, I'm basically quoting him here, comes directly from the top, from the president of the United States, due to reporting that he felt was negative, false, bad, not positive enough. He called the complaints amorphous. But as you listen to Boutros, it was clear he was saying the repercussions and intentions are not. It's almost as though he was listening to him describe the whim of an emperor. That is, that he is trying to prevent reporters from the access they might need to do reporting that he doesn't like. And Boutros arguing that's a violation of the First Amendment, free speech rights there, but also the Fifth Amendment, because the president didn't say, hey, I'm about to do this and here's a process you can appeal it. It just got announced on Truth Social one Friday and then happened, you know, a day or two later.
1: Yeah. So a violation of their due process rights is what the news organizations are arguing. The government obviously sees this differently. What'd they say?
18: Well, the government, in the form of the Justice Department attorney, was arguing that this is a matter of national security and that, in fact, that it doesn't really matter what arguments the press makes it once that's invoked. They talked about essentially stories disclosing a secure bunker below the ballroom and the East Wing's renovations, talked about revelations that there was a leak investigation into who dished to reporters about a story that proved somewhat embarrassing for FBI Director Kash Patel. And they said, look, we gave a due process. Sure, it was after the initial ban was in effect and after 78 reporters were denied entry to the White House from these three outlets. But we said to them, these are the things we're upset about, and they didn't respond. And the Justice Department also made very clear it rejects legal precedent, that is, earlier rulings by appeals courts, that if a constitutional right is violated, whether it's free speech or due process, that that constitutes the kind of irreparable harm that allows the judge to get in there and make some decisions. They say, you know, White House concerns outweigh others and that national security outweighs even the involvement of a federal judge.
1: Speaking of federal judges, the man presiding over all this is federal judge Timothy Kelly. No relation. He is, though, a Trump appointee. Do we have any sense from how the questions he's asking where he may be headed?
18: Well, I got to say, he is a Trump appointee. And yet during Trump's first term, he ordered the White House to restore the pass in a very closely related case of former, or at least then, CNN White House correspondent Jim Acosta. He said, you can't do it on these grounds. It was very much on the due process grounds as well. He sounded not insensitive to the questions of national security, but it did seem to me that he was a little unclear how that could be invoked only after Trump had publicly announced he was stripping the news organizations of passes because he thought their coverage was negative. Trump initially, in making his announcement, didn't mention national security at all. I got to say, we should have this ruling by end of day Tuesday. The judge had also issued this restraining order you mentioned that temporarily said you can't do this ban, but he pushed that out to next Tuesday to give him time to make a decision. The judge seems to believe there needs to be a process and a reason to ban these journalists, so seemed doubtful of Justice Department's case. But let's remember, the president doesn't honor processes, doesn't tend to think he needs to give a reason for his actions at all. He's just the president.
1: All right. Sounds like we may have a ruling by Tuesday. We will watch and wait and see what it is. And here's David Folkenflik. Thank you.
18: You bet.
4: It's All Things Considered on WNYC. I'm Sean Carlson. Have you ever ridden a city bike? And when you did you realize you were participating in one of New York City's hottest trends? Well, TrendSpotters say being seen on a city bike is becoming an easy way to signify your authentic New Yorkiness. You know, like a fresh Yankee fitted or a WNYC tote bag. Celebrities like Dua Lipa and Kim Kardashian have been hopping on the rideshare bikes recently, taking selfies and posting them to Instagram. City bike ridership is up, and so is the program's cultural cachet. Here to explain how an age-old form of transportation has become a certain type of status symbol is writer Lindsay Lee Wallace. All right, Lindsay, I'm going to need convincing here. Are you telling me that city bikes are actually cool? Can you explain that?
19: I would say they've gotten cooler. they've been around since 2013, and when they first came to the city, people were very skeptical of them, or they were annoyed. They thought that they seemed corporate and clunky. But over time, people have been like, well, this is, in fact, a convenient way to get around. So they've become, you know, more ubiquitous. They're easy to grab. They can be faster than taking the train and cheaper than a car. And a lot of regular, I guess, people are riding them now. And like anything that regular people are doing, like wearing Carhartt coats or drinking Modelo or reading a book outside.
4: Mm-hmm.
19: And you're being very performative about that. You're taking on a symbol of regularness.
4: Yeah.
19: And in this case, regular, you know, like down to earth, in the know, not too privileged, a normal person, which makes people who may not be regular but are trying to seem regular, like celebrities and influencers and politicians, take note.
4: Okay. So you're saying it's a mark of authenticity, even though it's a relatively new part of the city?
19: I think for some people it is. I think, you know, New York City is one of the most expensive places that you can live in the entire world, but it's not necessarily cool to seem like you have a lot of money.
4: Yeah, sure.
19: So choosing to get around in a way that makes you seem casual, like you just like being outside, you want to ride by the river, that's kind of its own sort of privilege that you can take the opportunity to do that. Not having to spend money on a car or sit on the subway can also be really nice.
4: Mm-hmm.
19: And a lot of people are taking bikes to meet friends or, you know, to cut their commute shorter or even on a night out, you know, as opposed to sitting on the subway and you're going out top, you can let the breeze blow through your hair. Yeah.
4: Sure, right. All right. Which celebrities have been seen on e-bikes?
19: The list is growing, ever growing. Model Kai Schreiber traveled to a photo shoot sitting in the basket of a city bike, which I cannot officially recommend, but she looked very cute.
4: Uh-huh.
19: Lots of couples are going on really casual down-to-earth dates. Dua Lipa and Callum Turner, Kim Kardashian and Lewis Hamilton, Timothy Chalamet and Kylie Jenner. Julia Fox was like a trendsetter with this a couple years ago, and when she did it, W Magazine wrote about her like, oh, most celebrities wouldn't ride a city bike, but Julia Fox, she would. And then this year, writing about Kai Schreiber, W said that city bikes are always to be trusted and, quote, increasingly chic.
4: Okay.
19: So clearly there's something happening.
4: Mm.
19: And then all of those people are joining longtime city bike loyalists like Hugh Jackman and Jennifer Lawrence and, of course, Mayor Zoran Mamdani.
4: Yeah, Mamdani is a city bike OG. He rides them a lot.
19: Oh, he does. But he actually got chastised for not wearing a helmet, and so he got one, which everyone should.
4: Yeah, and, like, I don't want to get anybody in trouble, certainly not city bike here, but, like, do you think city bike are going to provide those next?
19: That's a really good question. I look forward to finding out, maybe. For now, though, I spoke to Chelsea Cotto, who is a booker at a club, and she said that a lot of people, when they come in to check their coats, are also checking their helmets. So people are protecting their heads in New York City.
4: Totally. All right. The chicest way to be is practical.
19: And a New York City trend needs to be.
4: Sure. Thanks so much, Lindsay.

0: 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We're going to explore that in just a moment.
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2: WNYC supporters include the New York Historical and its exhibition You Should Be Dancing, New York 1976 and Beyond, which explores how disco, punk, and hip-hop helped save the city. 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
0: 72 degrees right now here in Lower Manhattan. It's technically sunny, but yeah, not for long this time of year. It's going to switch over to being called clear soon as that sun goes down behind the horizon. We'll see temperatures tonight in the mid-50s. It's going to be pretty windy tonight, gusts of about 25 miles an hour possible. For tomorrow, Friday, sunny, highs reaching the low 70s by the afternoon. It'll stay mostly clear tomorrow night, low 50 degrees. Looking ahead to the weekend, it'll be mostly sunny on Saturday, high 70 degrees with cloudy skies that night, low around 58. It'll be mostly cloudy on Sunday. Pretty good chance of rain, a chance of it in the afternoon, a much better chance in the evening. Highs in the upper 60s on Sunday with lows in the low 60s. It's WNYC. It's Thursday at 5:50.

0: This is All Things Considered from NPR News. I'm Elsa Chang.
1: And I'm Mary Louise Kelly. Facing legal challenges and public backlash at home, American tech giants have been looking abroad for new opportunities, and Australia is high on their list. But as Christina Kukulia reports from Melbourne, the reception down under may not be quite as warm as they would hope.
2: The sound of native birds as they fly over fields as far as the eye can see. These were once Australia's largest goldfields. Now the vast farmland outside Melbourne is the setting for a medium-sized data centre being proposed by Australian developer RV Energy. That's Alan Ford, a fifth-generation farmer whose land borders the planned site, an abandoned quarry that also faces a residential area. Fellow farmer John Dreyf fears the project could affect local water supply.

Concerns about land, water and energy use have flared up in city neighbourhoods too, where data centre projects are planned or already underway. Residents in Melbourne's West called for a pause in their rollout in August, captured here by the West Sider newspaper. But data centre construction in Australia is booming, with the Commonwealth Bank of Australia estimating investment could exceed $100 billion by 2030, trailing only the US and China. Microsoft and Amazon have already pledged funding. Joanna Weaver, a former Australian lead negotiator on cyber issues at the United Nations, says American companies are drawn to Australia for its

0: All right, sorry about that, folks. Having a few technical problems, as you can hear with that piece. So we are just going to wander our way over to a totally different story. Elsa,
1: Live
0: take it away.
1: radio. Will do. In this economy, consider the opera singer. More and more elite singers are leaving the stage at the heights of their careers because the work just isn't manageable anymore. Laura Atkinson with Louisville Public Media reports.
2: At 43, opera singer Andrew Potter has finally made it. His voice is at its peak. He's making more money than ever, booking lots of gigs. But in an open letter to the opera industry last month, he announced he's retiring from the stage.
3: We just have to start telling the truth, and that is that unless you're in the top 1 or 2% of singers in the world, this is not something that you'll be able to sustain a family with.
2: Potter is good, but just outside that 2%. Last December, he sang a leading role in a metropolitan opera production, and for him, that's when it became clear he could barely afford to do this work.
3: I'm looking at what the housing would be for my family to be with me, and I'm going, I can't afford $12,000.
2: Singers are expected to fund their own housing for the 6-week rehearsal period before shows even start. They also cover their own transportation, managers' fees, taxes, extra training, all of this shelled out before they even get paid for their gig.
3: Which takes our bank account pretty much to zero.
2: Rarely is there money to invest into retirement or to pay for healthcare. And while opera often seems glamorous, the reality is quite different. For one, there's a lot of travel. There are over 100 opera houses in this country, from famous ones in New York and Chicago to smaller ones in Omaha, Nebraska, and Springfield, Missouri. Potter says it can be grueling.
3: There were nights sleeping at rest stops on drives across the country because you can't afford a hotel. And, I'm making a 1,000-mile drive for a $300 travel stipend.
2: For working opera singers, that's another hidden cost: the time away from home. When things are going well, a singer can be on the road for most of the year, traveling from state to state, gig to gig. Clark Evans, a baritone from Kentucky, knows the feeling well. The more successful his career became, the harder it was to manage.
4: I mean, it's like living two lives simultaneously because it changes so much with the kids, growing up. What is it going to be this time when I leave? Is it going to be the same? And it almost never is.
2: So Evans announced his early retirement from opera this year at the age of 42.
4: I'm ready to be a better home husband and home father instead of being a great road father.
2: These financial and personal pressures tend to catch up with singers around midlife, says Catherine Fairs. She's a voice professor at Bowling Green State University who studied hundreds of professional opera singers and found they began changing careers around age 39, when life may require more financial stability.
5: Making real money that you can invest, that's when as many people feel that the rug is pulled out from underneath them.
2: Singers rarely stop singing because they are tired of making art. It's the institutions that are struggling financially. With an aging donor base, declining federal support, and high ticket prices that keep people from returning. And that squeeze extends to the people making the music. For many Americans, working hard and being good at their job still doesn't guarantee the life that work is supposed to provide. Opera singers just live that tension loudly, on the road, on the stage, in front of an audience, until sometimes it's time to walk away. For NPR News, I'm Laura.

0: It's WNYC. There's more All Things Considered coming your way just after the top of the 6 o'clock hour. At 6:30 this evening, it is Marketplace. On the show tonight, the personal saving rate, or an estimate of how much money Americans have saved, hit its lowest point in 4 years in August at 4.1%.
1: Inflation and the price levels are rising at significant rates, at rates that people historically haven't been used to.
0: Why consumers are struggling to save. That's on Marketplace tonight. It's coming your way at 6:30 here on WNYC. Pretty nice outside for this early evening. 72 degrees right now. It's still sunny for the moment, at least. We're going to see lows in the mid-50s overnight. It's going to be pretty windy this evening. We'll see gusts of about 25 miles an hour tonight. For tomorrow, sunny skies, highs hitting the low 70s by the afternoon. Should stay mostly clear for tomorrow night, low around 50. By Saturday, mostly sunny, high 70 degrees in the afternoon. By Saturday night, mostly cloudy, lows in the upper 50s. There's a pretty good chance of rain on Sunday. 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It's a Thursday evening just before 6 p.m.
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0: A moratorium on most uses of artificial intelligence is in effect in New York City's public schools, but students say the technology keeps turning up in unexpected ways. Good evening, I'm Sean Carlson. It's All Things Considered on WNYC. Also coming up, what does it mean to be working class in an era of stagnant wages and skyrocketing costs?
4: There's a boss's class and everybody else. It's us against the boss's class, and I really hold to that belief.
0: We'll hear from one of New York City's most prominent union leaders. And later, researchers are studying the genome of the world's oldest land animal, a 194-year-old tortoise named Jonathan, to uncover secrets about his longevity. We're going to hear all about it and more. Stay with us. News headlines are next.

0: Live from NPR News in Washington, I'm Ryland Barton. Just back from a trip to Saudi Arabia and Qatar, a top Democratic senator is warning that the war with Iran is spiraling out of control, and Senator Chris Murphy is accusing the Trump administration of covering up the damage, as NPR's Michelle Kellerman reports.
1: In a video news conference after returning to Washington, Senator Murphy says he visited the U.S. Embassy in Riyadh, which was damaged in drone attacks early in the war, and he saw the damage to Qatar's energy infrastructure. But the Pentagon would not allow him to see U.S. military bases, and he calls that absolutely outrageous.
2: This is a really dangerous moment when the administration is giving its middle finger to the Congress, pretending as if we are totally irrelevant.
1: The Democrat from Connecticut says for now the Trump administration is getting away with it, but that could change after midterm elections. Michelle Kellerman, NPR News, the State Department.
0: The USS Abraham Lincoln aircraft carrier has returned to San Diego after a record-setting uninterrupted time at sea supporting the Iran war. The carrier group's extended deployment drew attention after reports of crew stress, supply shortages, and suicide attempts. The Navy initially downplayed problems. President Trump said the lengthy deployment was, quote, not nearly long enough. Steve Futterman was there for the homecoming.
3: There's a band in the background, people carrying signs. One says, welcome home. Another sign says, 10 months too long. Well, there has been controversy about this. But right now, all the problems are forgotten, at least for the moment, as the USS Lincoln, and it's true, has arrived back here in San Diego. There's a marching band in the background. You hear the cheers from the hundreds of family members and relatives who have gathered here. They have been waiting months and months and months for this.
0: That's Steve Futterman reporting. The federal deficit for the just-ended fiscal year was nearly $2 trillion. NPR's Scott Horsley reports tax revenues were up, but government spending grew even faster.
4: According to the Congressional Budget Office, the 2026 federal deficit is more than $200 billion bigger than last year's, a staggering level of red ink for a country that's not in recession or a widespread war. The government collected more money from income and payroll taxes during the year, while corporate tax receipts were somewhat lower. The increased revenue was more than offset, though, by higher spending on programs like Social Security and Medicare. The government also spent well over $1 trillion during the year just to cover interest payments on the debt. Those interest payments have been climbing as a result of the government's mounting pile of IOUs and rising interest rates. Scott Horsley, NPR News, Washington.
0: The U.S. stock market closed mixed today. The S&P 500 fell nearly 0.5%. 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
5: And you're listening on WNYC in New York. I'm Sean Carlson. It's currently 72 degrees at 6:04. Police say a person is recovering in a hospital after a shooting involving federal law enforcement agents in Marble Hill this afternoon. The NYPD says the shooting happened around 4 o'clock. The person who was shot is conscious and receiving medical attention. Police say their officers were not involved and were not at the scene when the shooting occurred. It's not yet clear which federal agency was involved or what led to the shooting. The Department of Homeland Security did not immediately respond to a request for comment. A program offering some drivers in Brooklyn the chance to move their cars less often for street sweepers is being put to an end. WNYC's Liam Quigley says the drivers themselves are to blame.

0: aren't moving, and the data is pretty clear. I'm disappointed that we weren't able to make this a more permanent change.
1: She says drivers actually fail to move their cars for alternate side more frequently during the pilot program. Hudson says some drivers might just see parking tickets as the cost of owning a car in New York City.
2: The New York Liberty are a game away from elimination in the playoffs. They lost last night to the Dream in Atlanta, 101-98. Game three is tomorrow night in Brooklyn. The Liberty needs to win that game as well as game four and five to advance to the next round. Otherwise, it is the end of their season. Right now, it's 72 degrees. It's still sunny out. Not for long, though. In any event, we'll see temperatures tonight in the mid-50s. It's going to be pretty windy tonight. Gusts of about 25 miles an hour are possible tonight. For tomorrow here in our area, it's going to be sunny again. Highs reaching the low 70s by the afternoon. Mostly clear tomorrow night. Low of about 50 degrees. And then by Saturday, mostly sunny. High 70, mostly cloudy that night. Lows in the upper 50s. We'll likely see some rain on Sunday. There's a chance of it in the afternoon. A much better chance of it happening in the evening on Sunday. We'll see highs that day in the upper 60s with lows in the upper 50s on Sunday night. We hope you stay with us. 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It's here on WNYC on a Thursday evening. We're coming up on 6:06.
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2: It's All Things Considered on WNYC. I'm Sean Carlson. New York is in the midst of an election season where control of a closely divided Congress might run through the state. There are competitive districts in the Hudson Valley and on Long Island. There's also the race for governor and the state legislature. WNYC has launched a new politics show through Election Day to get its listeners through it all. It's called Who's Running This Place? And it's hosted by my colleague, WNYC's Bridget Bergen. On today's episode, Bridget spoke with one of the city's most visible labor leaders, Transport Workers Union of America President John Samuelson. They spoke about issues around workers' rights, affordability, and what it means to be working class in the current economy. Here's Bridget.
4: So, John, when it comes to the lives of workers, who's running this place?
5: Oh, I think if workers were running this place, we'd be a lot better off. It would be my wish that workers will run more and more of this place and their unions.
4: Yeah. Well, and it sounds like your union, at this point, more than 160,000 members and growing, you're assembling quite a large organized labor movement right within your own membership.
5: Yeah, we've seen tremendous growth. We are growing. In fact, tomorrow we have an election in the New York City ferry system with the captains. We won an election in the New York City ferry system about a month ago.
4: Oh, wow.
5: For the mechanics. So we continue to grow. We've seen tremendous growth in the airlines to the point where I'm a track worker, and yet we're now the biggest airline union in the country from all the new worker organizing.
4: You grew up in Garrison Beach. You described it as a working class neighborhood. What does working class mean to you?
5: Well, certainly 1980s Garrison Beach was a different place than it is today. Southern Brooklyn in general was a different place now than it was before Hurricane Sandy. Mm. You know, I'm not sure that working class is a viable term anymore, honestly.
4: Why?
5: What would be the difference between working class and middle class? I think when I was a kid, it was maybe predicated upon home ownership, and home ownership is nearly impossible now for kids growing up in Brooklyn. You inherit a house, perhaps, from your parents. That might be the only way toward home ownership, even if you're making what would be considered very good money. Do you know the union leader or know of the union leader, Bob Crow? So he passed away about 7 or 8 years ago. He had an idea that there's a boss's class and everybody else. It's us against the boss's class, and I really hold to that belief.
4: Let's tease out a little bit more, and I want to use something that you wrote on social media recently. You posted this message shortly after a new poll came out in the governor's race between Governor Kathy Hochul and Nassau County Executive Bruce Blakeman. It showed Hochul was leading him by about 9 points overall, but when it comes to union households specifically, her lead narrows to 4 points. And you wrote this, quote, "The pattern of rubber stamping support and endorsements of candidates, regardless of their record of support for workers, has led to an absolute dilution of the influence of union leadership's endorsements among the rank and file workers. Hochul is a quintessential example of trade union leader endorsements flying in the face of the reality which rank and file trade union members live in." I will note that the statement was longer than that, but that was the excerpt that I thought really got to the heart of what you're saying there. Do you want to pick up on that thread? You know, clearly your union is not supporting Governor Kathy Hochul's reelection.
5: No, we're not.

0: and we certainly disagree with the broader umbrella organization support for her as well. If individual unions have had success with her, then so be it. Obviously, they're free to endorse. But Hochul has a mixed record at best with unions. She's got something like a 30 or 40% voting record with trade unions in terms of the bill she signed into law at best. If she was a U.S. congressional, she wouldn't get anybody's endorsement with that voting record. She's. I'll give you an example. Right now, there's a Hochul-driven demand on the table for Port Authority workers represented by the TWU to eliminate their retiree health benefits. That is outrageous that a Democrat in an election year would feel audacious enough to make that demand. Every public sector contract that she settled has significant health care concessions in it. Those are the demands she's making of New York City transit workers right now. It's outrageous.
1: So at the same time, you know, she is also balancing this overall affordability crisis, which, you know, we have heard is a theme that has dominated our politics, certainly throughout all of 2025. We're hearing it again in this particular election. One of the trade-offs with trying to lower costs for, you know, the electorate may be trying to ask people to pay more. I mean, do you see that kind of trade-off as, you know, asking for workers to pay for more for healthcare so that it's a lower cost contract? Is that a fair trade-off from your perspective?
0: No.
1: I mean, obviously,
0: no.
1: You have skin in the game, so.
0: That's a trade-off that a MAGA Republican governor in the South would ask of working people. We have a Democratic governor who is one of the most prominent Democrats in the country who refuses to tax the richest people in New York State. And instead, she's trying to, you know, do what you just suggest off the backs of working people.
1: Now, you are.
0: That's outrageous.
1: You are in the midst of contract negotiations,
0: yes,
1: with her. So it's important to put that out there. What's the status of those negotiations?
0: The status of the negotiations is that the governor of New York State is demanding extreme concessions on health care, and we're not going to agree to it. And hence, there's extreme criticism from the international president of the TWU,
1: yeah,
0: and a strategic campaign.
1: So if someone was listening to this right now and hearing, you know, clearly you are not, you as a union leader are not supporting Governor Hochul, but should people then assume that means you're backing Republican Bruce Blakeman?
0: No. So I am a registered Democrat, and if anybody asks me what I am, I'm a trade unionist. And my whole opinion of the Democratic Party has kind of shifted because of these waves of these fights. These fights have been going on for far too long. And I think if you ask the average trade union president in New York State, they will give you that answer. These fights are not few and far between. They're constant.
1: Before we run out of time, talk a little bit more about the midterm election. We know where you stand on the governor's race, but Congress and control of Congress is also on the line. How important to you is this midterm in terms of, you know, workers and your members specifically? And what outcome are you hoping to see in terms of who walks away with control of the gavel?
0: So I think it's pretty clear now that the Democrats will take the House and probably take the Senate. I do think these are super important midterms, and if for no other reason, just in my world of public transportation, public transport, whether it's air, rail, or transit, there are artificial intelligence elements alone, even if we just stick to that, let alone anything else, just stick to what impacts workers. The artificial intelligence imminent threat is grave right now. It's grave. And I do believe that the Democrats in control of the House are certainly are going to advance workers' issues in this argument about artificial intelligence impact on workers. But that's not to say that there aren't a whole lot of Democrats, Gavin Newsom, for instance, that are absolutely will absolutely be ruthless for working people if they ascend into the leadership of the country.
1: What kind of conversations have you had with Democratic leader Hakeem Jeffries? Do you want to see him become Speaker?
0: Absolutely. I think he will be a voice of reason in Washington, D.C., and I absolutely want him to become the Speaker.
1: And yet, in the same, you know, control of the House could run through some swing districts here in New York. There's that race upstate between Republican Congressmember Mike Lawler and Democrat Kate Conley in the 17th Congressional District. You know, how do you view that race?
0: So this is a conundrum of running a national union. When you run a national union and you try, and we need to get business done to advance the interests of our workers or protect our workers, when the Republicans control the House, we need Republican support to protect our workers. So Mike Lawler happens to have like a 94% voting record with the TWU and a lot of other unions. So despite the fact that we want to see Hakeem Jeffries lead the House, we're not going to abandon somebody like Mike Lawler that's got a 94% voting record with us. We need bipartisan support when the Republicans can control Congress. It's not that I want them to continue to control Congress, but when they do, we need bipartisan support to protect us against things like a national right to work law. Or there's a transit reauthorization that's being spoken about very hotly in Congress right now, and guys like Lawler and LaLota have blocked efforts to do things like allow our bus operators to be taken off the buses.
2: That was WNYC's Bridget Bergen speaking with TWU President John Samuelson. You can tune into Who's Running This Place every Thursday at 1 right here on WNYC. A moratorium on most uses of artificial intelligence is in effect in New York City's public schools, but students say the technology keeps turning up in unexpected ways. WNYC's Jessica Gould reports some students are fighting back.
3: Juno Hayes is 17, an artist and an activist who uses they-them pronouns. They were optimistic about the new policy banning most student-facing AI. So it was a bummer when they went back to their Manhattan high school this fall and immediately saw a big AI-generated poster of their mascot.
4: Me and all of my friends were like, this sucks. Like, we don't want this up here. I just put a piece of paper on the wall that said, sign below if you want this taken down. And I got a lot of signatures.
3: Their protest worked, and the picture of the mascot came down. But Hayes says AI is still creeping into classrooms.
4: There's been multiple times where I've gotten study guides or worksheets that I'm like, this is definitely written by an AI chatbot.
3: The Mamdani administration has banned student use of AI up through eighth grade. And it isn't allowed in most cases for students in high school, though there are exceptions for AI literacy classes, career training, and some pilot programs. Educators are allowed to use it for lesson planning.
5: It's been a habit for some of my teachers to use AI to generate the curriculum slideshows that we use.
3: Yolani Joseph is 16. She's an organizer with the Teen Activist Project at the New York Civil Liberties Union. She and the other students I spoke to didn't want to name their specific schools because they didn't want to get in trouble with teachers and administrators. But Joseph says the teachers at her Brooklyn high school recently used AI for materials in health class, and it didn't go well.
5: We were learning about periods, we were learning about pregnancy, and the labels would be gibberish.
3: Research shows teens, like adults, are split on the new technology. But a growing group of anti-AI teens has been showing up at rallies, city council hearings, and school board meetings. Hayes is part of a coalition of parents, educators, and students calling for a full ban on AI in schools.
4: A lot of us are scared about job prospects. A lot of us are scared about, again, the environment. It's detrimental to our learning. I feel like students can and want to have a part in this issue. It's really affecting us, and a lot of people are strongly against it.
3: Mayor Mamdani says he'll revisit the AI moratorium in a year. Jessica Gould, WNYC News.
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2: It's 72 degrees right now here in lower Manhattan. It's still sunny out. Not for long, though. The sun is definitely going down out there. We're going to see lows tonight in the mid-50s. Pretty windy tonight, so hold on to your hat. We're going to see gusts of about 25 miles an hour. For tomorrow, highs in the low 70s by the afternoon. Should stay pretty sunny as well. Sunny on Saturday, high 70, but rain likely on Sunday. It's WNYC. It's a Thursday at 620.

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1: It's All Things Considered from NPR News. I'm Mary Louise Kelly.
2: And I'm Elsa Chang. A little-known agency regulates the burgeoning crypto and prediction markets, where hundreds of billions of dollars are traded every week. But massive staffing cuts at the Commodity Futures Trading Commission are drawing scrutiny in Washington. NPR's Luke Garrett reports that a congressional agency is now investigating the CFTC. Hi, Luke.
3: Hello, Elsa.
2: Hello. Okay, so first just tell us more about what the CFTC actually does and why that is so important.
3: So it's a small agency that for decades regulated futures trading for grain and oil prices along with other commodities, really important for farmers and drillers.
2: Right.
3: The CFTC also oversees stock futures and derivatives trading, but it's always been the younger and smaller cousin of the Securities and Exchange Commission, which regulates stocks.
2: Mm-hmm.
3: But in the last few years, the CFTC started to regulate crypto and prediction markets, which have just exploded in use on sites like Kalshi, Polymarket, and Coinbase.
2: Exactly. Okay, so the CFTC's responsibilities have ballooned, as you have explained, but what did you learn about how the agency is handling that?
3: So despite the boom in responsibility, staffing at the CFTC is way down. Last year, the agency saw a 20% drop in staff, and the number of fraud enforcement cases dropped even more.
2: Hmm.
3: Compared to its 10-year average, the CFTC saw a nearly 80% drop in fraud cases in 2025. Because of this, Massachusetts Senator Elizabeth Warren asked for the Government Accountability Office to launch an investigation.
4: I want to know whether or not the watchdog is actually out there doing a little barking, or has the watchdog been locked up somewhere back in the barn?
3: Now, Warren has long been critical of the CFTC under Trump.
2: Right. But why has the CFTC lost so many staffers and cut back so dramatically on enforcement? 80% sounds like a lot.
3: It is. So a number of former CFTC employees point to the Trump administration's coziness with both the crypto and prediction market industries. Remember, President Trump and his family are personally invested in crypto, and his son, Don Jr., also has really close ties to the two biggest prediction markets. Jeff LaRich, who recently left the CFTC after 20 years, says when Trump won in 2024, the agency really followed through on his campaign promise by getting rid of staff that targeted crypto businesses.
5: In order to show results to that industry, some people were punished for bringing those cases.
3: I spoke to a number of other former agency employees like Joe Konizetsky. He says he was forced out of the CFTC because of his work targeting fraud at crypto companies.
2: Well, what does the CFTC say about these claims that it is not enforcing the rules enough?
3: So publicly and broadly, CFTC Chair Michael Selig has really celebrated the agency's new posture towards crypto and prediction markets. You know, and I would note that he came from the crypto industry himself. Here's Selig speaking at the White House this summer, flanked by Trump and crypto executives.
6: The era of political lawfare, debanking, and regulation by enforcement is over. Innovators like the people in this room are welcome to the White House, not railroaded to the big house.
3: To Selig, the CFTC has, you know, been too harsh on crypto and prediction markets. He wants to really develop these new markets in the U.S. But when I asked the CFTC for, you know, specifics on whether they gave preferential treatment to these crypto companies, it didn't comment. The agency did respond to NPR's questions about its low staffing levels. In a statement, a CFTC spokesman said the agency is set to hire 100 more staff this year.
2: That is NPR's Luke Garrett. Thank you so much, Luke.
3: You bet.
1: Our next story is about a contemporary of Charles Darwin and Queen Victoria who is still alive. His name is Jonathan. He's 194 years old, give or take, and he is a giant tortoise who lives on the island of St. Helena in the South Atlantic Ocean. Jonathan is the oldest known living land animal in the world. And according to a study out this week in the journal Science Advances, his genes may yield important clues about why we age and possibly how to slow it down. Justin Gerlach was part of the team behind this research. He is director of biology studies at Peterhouse at the University of Cambridge in England. Justin Gerlach, welcome.
7: Thank you.
1: So Jonathan the giant tortoise. How giant is he? And what do we know of that? Do we know anything of his life story and where he came from, what he has been up to for these past nearly 200 years?
7: Well, we know more about Jonathan than we do most 194-year-olds. So he stands about 4 feet high.
1: Okay.
7: 5 or 6 feet long. We know that he arrived in St. Helena 144 years ago.
1: How do we know that?
7: Well, records were kept. So he was imported and given to the governor of the island.
1: Huh.
7: So he's been living on the island ever since then. Has a pretty good life. You know, he's got a pasture to graze in and watches the world go by.
1: Is it notable that Jonathan is a he? Among humans, it's females who tend to set records for longevity.
7: The largest giant tortoises tend to be males. So the males grow faster. They put effort into growth, whereas the females put a lot of resources into eggs. The bigger animals tend to get the most notice.
1: Interesting.
7: So it's really hard to answer whether that affects the age or whether it's just our bias towards these really dramatic big animals.
1: So let's get to the research and the why Jonathan has managed this incredibly long and it sounds quite pleasant life. It has to do with his genes. In a few sentences, what did your team learn?
7: So he has quite a few genes that are slightly different from other giant tortoises. And some of those would relate to long life. So, for example, he has genes that make him slightly more resistant to inflammation. But actually, there's something else that is much more important, that is much more unexpected.
1: Okay.
7: And that's to do with the regulation of his genes. So we all have regulators that turn on or turn off our genes at the appropriate times. And over time, those regulators break down. So as you age, your genes start being expressed in not quite the right way.
1: Mm-hmm.
7: And an obvious consequence of that is cancer. Now, it turns out that Jonathan's gene regulation is very similar to that of a very young animal. So not only is he a bit more resistant to the symptoms of aging, he's actually genuinely aging more slowly than we would expect.
1: Is there any way to know what factors controlled that?
7: We don't know at the moment whether that's because he is a really exceptional individual or whether actually quite a lot of giant tortoises have this.
1: Have you been able to study any offspring from Jonathan?
7: No, unfortunately, Jonathan has not bred in his, well, certainly in the 144 years that he's been on St. Helena. It's quite difficult to successfully breed giant tortoises out of their natural range. And although Jonathan is still interested in the ladies, he's not actually managed to father any offspring.
1: Well, I wish Jonathan long life, and I'm grateful to you for sharing your expertise with us. Justin Gerlach, thank you.
7: Thank you.
1: Justin Gerlach, Director of Biology Studies at Peterhouse, Cambridge University.

0: It's WNYC. More All Things Considered at 7 o'clock. In just a moment, it's Marketplace. On the show tonight, the personal saving rate, or an estimate of how much money Americans have saved, hit its lowest point in 4 years in August at 4.1%.
1: Inflation and the price levels are rising at significant rates, at rates that people historically haven't been used to.
0: Why consumers are struggling to save. That story coming up on Marketplace. We'll be back with All Things Considered at 7 o'clock. Right now, it's 72 degrees out there. We'll see lows in the mid-50s. It's going to stay pretty windy overnight. Tomorrow, less windy, sunny, with a high around 72. It's WNYC at 6:30.
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5: In Los Angeles, I'm Kai Rizdahl. It is Thursday today. This one is the 8th of October. Good as it always is to have you along, everybody. From the Labor Department this morning came its regular weekly report on first-time claims for unemployment benefits. And on its face, it was good. An historically low 197,000 people lost their jobs last week. Those first-time claims have now come in below 200,000 for 4 weeks running. That's the longest stretch since 1969. We do know, though, from Friday's jobs report, that job creation in this economy is just kind of meh, honestly. And more than one in four unemployed Americans have been looking for work for 6 months or longer. You think you know where I'm going, right? It's a low-hire, low-fire economy, yada, yada, yada. Aha! Marketplace's Mitchell Hartman has been forbidden to use that oh-so-overworked phrase.
6: If not a blank-hire, blank-fire job market, then what?
7: A steady, quite stable job market.
6: That's Jay Hatfield at Infrastructure Capital Advisors, who says the economy's in a precarious balancing act, contracting in some sectors, expanding in others.
7: We have what would normally create a recession, which is a hawkish Fed, high interest rates, and declining investment in housing.
6: Balanced by red-hot investment in AI and data centers, creating new jobs in tech and construction. Kyle Moore at the Century Foundation offered this alternative catchphrase for the labor market.
8: Stagnation situation.
6: He says employers are stuck in the mud of policy uncertainty.
8: When you have erratic tariff policy, for example, it makes it difficult to make consistent hiring decisions for how they're going to expand going forward.
6: This low churn, stagnant labor market is especially hard for the long-term unemployed and new entrants to the workforce because people who do have jobs aren't making room for them. Vicky Salemi at career site Monster says lately job seekers have turned
9: more cautious about pursuing different roles. They're nervous and anxious about leaving the security that they currently have.
6: Many are even willing to go without a raise rather than quit to find a better job.
9: Then the employer that they're with doesn't have an opening to replace them. And so other job seekers, there is no opening for them to pursue.
6: What's Salemi's alternative metaphor for this job market?
9: It reminds me of a frozen pond workers, they're not necessarily falling through the ice because they're not getting laid off. They're skating on thin ice, sticking it out right now.
6: Trying not to fall through. I'm Mitchell Hartman for Marketplace.
5: Thin ice economy, I'd go with that one. Wall Street today, tech led the way down. Everybody else was along for the ride. We will have the details when we do the numbers.

0: The national conversation around artificial intelligence seems to have gone over the past year or two from, hey, this is great, to, huh, is it a bubble? To, wait, it's going to kill us all? That's the conversation we all have been having. But AI insiders in the San Francisco Bay Area have been talking about this stuff for years. Marketplace's Megan McCarty-Carino put her ear to the ground at a gathering in San Francisco.
1: An event listing for a picnic beckoned people in the AI scene to spend a Sunday afternoon talking about recent calls to slow down the technology.
2: Did anyone bring either water or sunblock?
1: It's one of those postcard perfect days at this 5-acre park on the San Francisco Bay, overlooking a Giants-Dodgers game at the ballpark. Organizer Donnie Christie chose this spot because it's between the offices of Anthropic and OpenAI.
2: Why can't people to labs just like meet at a park in between them and like work out a deal?
1: Christie is a community organizer in the AI safety scene.
2: I have been concerned about existential risks for a long time. Just like, what do I do to save the world?
1: He says he's starting small, hashing out ideas to prevent the collapse of civilization over chips and cookies.
2: It's like a microcosm of the sort of cooperation that I want to see.
1: A couple dozen people gather over the afternoon from AI startups, big tech, research nonprofits, and activist organizations. I joined a group sitting in a circle on a big blanket like summer camp.
3: I think one thing I agree with is that like safety is like an engineering problem.
4: I pretty strongly disagree with that.
3: Really? Okay. Yeah. I want to hear this.
4: I think
1: that's
4: that, like,
1: Sky Gunasekaran, like, who has a more optimistic view than Elliot Callender. Gunasekaran researches AI agent collaboration at a productivity software company and thinks improving cybersecurity systems would go a long way. But she supports international cooperation to slow the race.
3: I think there's lots of reasons, without even like talking about the end of the world and all of these different kind of things, if you just want to think about, okay, like what are we seeing right now?
1: She points to rogue hacking incidents and Anthropic reports that nefarious actors have attempted to use AI for cyber espionage or to build weapons.
3: We just need to spend some time to understand.
1: The more pessimistic Elliot Callender is a protest organizer who spent more than a month demonstrating in front of OpenAI and is now planning actions at the U.S. Capitol, calling for a complete stop to advanced AI development.
5: We get to the point where it's actually superhuman and everything, and it'll break out once, and then it's over, game over at that point. So, like, just decided that was what I'm going to do the rest of my life, is to make it not kill everyone.
1: Matthew Coriati sits somewhere in between, both on the blanket and philosophically.
6: We can treat them like people who are managing dangerous animals.
1: He says AI companies should be heavily regulated and held liable for harms. Coriati recently turned down a software engineering job at Amazon with a nearly $200,000 annual salary to take a fellowship with an AI safety nonprofit for a third of the pay.
6: The world is at risk, and I want to do things to reduce that risk.
1: Everyone I spoke with at this AI picnic expressed that sense of urgency, rearranging and accelerating life plans against the drumbeat of AI doom. Gunasekaran says she's questioning plans to get a PhD. Callender says he's recalculating risk.
5: I walk across a crosswalk when the cars are still coming at me because it's like, if I can save like 10 seconds by taking like, you know, a 1 in 100 million chance of getting hit by a car, then it's actually worth it for me. Whereas it wouldn't be if I had like a lot more time left.
1: It's that kind of thing that sometimes gets this crowd labeled as doomers, and it's usually not a compliment, but organizer Donnie Christie takes it in stride.
2: I feel like I have a role. It's like a night watchman. I want to help calibrate what is like a Buddhist might say, like a skillful fear, like skillful action in the face of danger.
7: Well, we are here touching grass, though,
2: yeah.
7: So I guess.
2: Yeah.
5: It's nice.
1: Even doomers enjoy a nice picnic, at least with sunscreen. In San Francisco, I'm Megan McCarty-Carino for Marketplace.

0: Go to any financial dictionary, open up the entry for balance sheet, and you'll read something that basically goes like this. A balance sheet is a snapshot of an entity's financial condition, listing its assets and liabilities as of a particular date. The particular date of interest to us today is today because every Thursday at 4:30 Washington time, the Federal Reserve publishes an update of its balance sheet. Now, setting aside for a second the fact that the Fed's balance sheet is different than a regular corporate balance sheet, say, kind of has to do with the nature of money itself. There's a whole different explainer. As of today, actually as of the close of business yesterday, the Federal Reserve Bank of the United States had total assets of a hair more than $6.7 trillion. Chairman Warsh has made no secret of the fact that he wants that balance sheet to be smaller. One of his task forces, in fact, is all about how the central bank manages those assets. So for the next 2 or 2.5 minutes, why that's a thing.
1: My name is Emmy Nakamura. I'm a professor of economics at UC Berkeley.
2: Well, I'm George Selgin, and I was a director at the Cato Institute, but now I'm just a senior fellow there and not a particularly active one.
0: Okay, fair, but moving on. The Fed's balance sheet
1: is far larger than it was historically. And so it's an important question to what extent this is something we should want to reverse. Traditionally, it was just treasury bills and treasury notes. It was very boring stuff.
0: In 2008, though, all that boring stuff the Fed was holding got a whole lot less boring thanks to subprime mortgages and the ensuing financial crisis.
1: There was a notion that markets for housing were distressed. And so the Fed started to buy various kinds of mortgage-backed securities. They started buying longer-term bonds. And so this was a period when the Fed's balance sheet became much more interesting.
2: The Fed was trying to stimulate the economy when interest rates couldn't have gone much lower.
0: We talked about that at the time. We were at what was called the zero lower bound. So since negative interest rates weren't something that then-chair Ben Bernanke was interested in, the Fed did something called quantitative easing. By buying all those assets that Emmy Nakamura was just talking about, it injected trillions of dollars into the economy to help banks lend and businesses to grow. And over the next decade, the assets on the Fed's balance sheet grew from $800 billion to $3.7 trillion. Janet Yellen, when she was chair, did try to shrink it back down. The markets didn't care much for that, which, to be honest, is yet another whole explainer. But anyway, the pandemic happened, the economy came to a screeching halt, and the Federal Reserve was once again the lender of last resort.
1: And that really was a response to the fact that during these periods of time, companies and banks, they massively increased their demand for money, and the Fed was sort of satisfying that increase in demand.
0: By 2022, the balance sheet topped out at nearly $9 trillion. It has been unwinding since then to today's $6.7 trillion. Not small enough for Chairman Warsh, as he says all the time. How big, though, should it be?
2: I don't want to say a number, but it wouldn't be trillions. not much I can safely say.
0: And so we wait for those task forces to report back.

0: Yes, it's been 100 degrees here in Southern California this week, but winter is coming in some parts of the country. Parts of Montana are even expecting snow. So it is time to at least start thinking about turning the heat on. There's a new forecast from the Energy Information Administration along those lines, some of which is bad news, but some of which is actually good news. Marketplace's Caitlin Tan has the details.
1: So what's it going to cost to heat our homes this winter? Well, it depends.
2: Most Americans are not going to experience the same winter economy.
1: CoBank's Terry Vishwanath says it depends on where you live and how you heat your home. Let's start with the good news. If you use natural gas and live close to the supply, say in Oklahoma, Texas, Louisiana, Wyoming, you're in luck.
2: Yeah, you know what? Your heating bill might be lower this year, and I think that's good news.
1: It all comes down to our huge natural gas supply, says Tom Sang with Texas Christian University.
3: We can't export any more than we currently can. So we do have a surplus of natural gas right now.
1: Which also keeps prices down for the propane market. It's a derivative of natural gas and oil.
3: We could kind of say we have an abundance of natural gas and we're producing record amounts of oil. So we also have an abundance of propane.
1: So that's all great. But say you live in New England, where a lot of homes use heating oil, which is basically diesel.
3: It's going to be a much more expensive winter. It potentially could be, they could have record high heating oil bills.
1: The federal forecast estimates a 34% price jump from last year. Mark Wolf with the National Energy Assistance Directors Association thinks it could be more if the wars in Ukraine and Middle East continue.
4: Because right now, prices are really high, and we really don't know what will happen to them.
1: Wolf is also tracking the cost of heating homes with electricity, which will also be spendier this winter.
4: Utilities have been rebuilding their distribution system, the wires and the generation capacity, and that's expensive.
1: There's one other factor that could change all of these prices: weather. This winter is supposed to be warmer, especially in the north, thanks to this year's huge El Nino. I'm Caitlin Tan for Marketplace.

0: Coming up.
1: We are doing all the things that the retirees are supposed to do.
0: Is it just me, or does that sound a whole lot like a job? First, though, let's do the numbers. The Dow Industrials added 51 points today, about a 10%, 51,231. The NASDAQ down 345, that's 1.25%, 27,193. The S&P 500 down 36 points, about a 0.5%, 7,765. A new report from the water accountability nonprofit Food and Water Watch says U.S. households are paying 62% more for drinking water than they did a decade ago. That increase outpaces inflation, grocery prices, and household incomes. Worries about oil supply in the Middle East following new attacks in the Strait of Hormuz pushed the price of Brent crude up as much as 5% today, peaked at $105 a barrel. West Texas Intermediate also ticked up nearly 4.75% to $92 a barrel. Eased slightly at the close. Bonds up, yield on the 10-year T-note down 5.22%. 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
6: WNYC supporters include The Joyce Theater, presenting Nit Tigram Dance Ensemble in Kankana, an Odyssey dance work choreographed by Sharupa Sen, October 13th through 18th. 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
7: You're listening to Marketplace on WNYC. Coming up in the 7 o'clock hour of All Things Considered, the USS Abraham Lincoln returns after some 11 months away from its home base in San Diego, including support in the Iran war. We're going to have that story and much more coming your way in the 7 o'clock hour. Stay tuned.
0: This is Marketplace. I'm Kai Rizdahl. The personal saving rate in this economy, it is saving, by the way, not savings. It's defined as how much we all save divided by our total disposable income. It bottomed out in August, according to the Bureau of Economic Analysis, 4.1%, the lowest it's been in almost 4 years. Marketplace's Stephanie Hughes dug into what's going on.
8: Saving has always been automatic for Stacey Burnett.
9: That New England practicality was imbued in me since I was, like, hatched.
8: Burnett, who lives in southwestern Connecticut, says she used to max out her retirement contribution and put aside an additional 15 to 20% of her income every month. Then, earlier this year, she bought a nearly century-old house. It needed a lot of love. And when Burnett made her budget for repairs this spring, she planned to spend $120,000. She says that already felt like an insane amount of money. And then?
9: Between April and when the work began in August, the prices of everything just went crazy.
8: For example, she says cabinets for her kitchen doubled in price. Shipping costs went up. Burnett went from saving a big chunk of her income to spending all of it and then some.
9: I have one credit card that's maxed out, and I'm trying to pay that down because that interest on it is insane, and it's very uncomfortable.
8: Rising prices have hit a lot of people's ability to save. Vicky Bogan studies household finance as an economics professor at Duke.
10: Inflation and the price levels are rising at significant rates, at rates that people historically haven't been used to.
8: And they're rising at a faster pace than wages. When you dip into savings to cover current expenses, that's known as dissaving, and it leaves households feeling financially fragile.
10: It's a psychological tax almost to be in a situation where you can't pay your bills until you get that paycheck.
8: People at the very top of the income spectrum are saving less too, but for a different reason. The stock market has been going gangbusters for the past few years, and they see their investments shooting up.
11: As their stock market wealth rises, the less and less they seem to feel they need to save out of their income.
8: Jonathan Pingle's the chief U.S. economist at UBS. Basically, every time Marketplace plays, we're in the money, when we do the numbers, people with money in the stock market get a little dopamine hit, and so don't feel obliged to save as much of their income.
11: I mean, in some ways, it's a really remarkable feature of some of the inequality that we're seeing across income groups.
8: You could think of the saving rate as being hit at both ends of the K-shaped economy. Well, the economy depends on strong consumer spending. Lack of saving is also a problem. For example, it hurts the housing market.
11: Coming up with a down payment actually is a challenge for many households. And on a longer term basis, it also increases things like our reliance on Social Security, limits reform.
8: Pingle doesn't think the recent Fed rate hike will significantly change people's saving behavior. A quarter percentage point boost doesn't mean they're rushing to the bank to open CDs.
11: And for the lower income households, you know, it means higher credit card interest rates, higher home equity lines of credit. You know, it's not really clear that this is going to be the boost that frees up more of their income to be able to save.
8: People still have to buy things. If they're borrowing to buy those things, that's getting even more expensive. So the number under saving in their budget spreadsheets stays at zero. I'm Stephanie Hughes for Marketplace.

0: The median retirement age in the United States, the Employee Benefit Research Institute tells us, is 62. That can obviously move up or down depending on how you save. And if you do get the chance to clock out early, though, you might finally have the time to do all those things you have been putting off. That brings us to today's installment of our series, Clocked Out.
1: My name is Kirti Desai.
2: My name is Vijay Desai. I'm 56 years old. We are both retired from IT careers.
1: We live in Alpharetta, Georgia,
2: which is a suburb of Atlanta.
1: We were lucky that we could retire at 55. We've led very busy life, just like most Americans do, you know, taking care of kids, parents. And so this was a planned retirement for both of us.
2: We are doing all the things that the retirees are supposed to do, you know, going for long walks in the morning with the dog and traveling. We're trying to hit all the national parks and, you know, all the states and all the major league ballparks, all that kind of stuff. But we are also super busy with all the activities that we really had been putting on the back burner that we no longer have an excuse.
1: I'm trying to create a digital presence for my father, who was a very well-known sculptor back in India.
2: She was being very polite about her dad's work, but I think somebody who has created like an equivalent of Statue of Liberty for Indians, right? So there's a statue of a Hindu philosopher down at the tip of the Indian Peninsula. Pretty much every Indian, so we're talking about a billion people who know this, and there's like 2 million visitors every year.
1: Unfortunately, he passed away 25 years ago. And then while touring India a few years ago, my kids mentioned that where can we find more information on Grandpa? And that's when it struck me that there is nothing, you know, on the internet. So I wanted to create something for my future generation and, you know, for the rest of the world to know. So I've been working with Vijay to create a Wikipedia page for my dad.
2: And the people that he worked with are also now passing on. So that kind of gave an urge, sense of urgency to our retirement.
1: We've traveled to India to go see a lot of his artwork. That's been a very humbling process for me. So it's been good. It's been good to work and collaborate with Vijay. He keeps me together. I can say that.
2: I think she's been very kind. I'm not sure I'm helping that much. I'm in the background.
1: So travel has been a major portion of this first year. For me, it's been a bit much, but looking forward to staying home during the holidays for sure. So.
0: Kirti and Vijay Desai from Alpharetta, Georgia. 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You can find his work online if you go looking. 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Marketplace.org/clockedout.

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1: This final note on the way out today, in which the Congressional Budget Office weighs in, indirectly to be sure, on those rising bond yields we've been banging on about. The CBO gave its first guess at the bottom line for government's fiscal 2026. Today, the ink is thoroughly red. We spent $2 trillion more last fiscal than we took in. All that government debt is both a cause of higher bond yields. We've talked about how all that debt is making investors nervous. It's also a victim of them because we are spending more every year to service all the money that we owe. Andy Corbin, Mika Ellison, Maria Hollenhorst, Sarah Leeson, Sean McHenry, and Sophia Terenzio are the Marketplace production team. Will Story is the supervising senior producer. And I'm Kai Rizdahl. We will see you tomorrow, everybody.

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2: 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It's All Things Considered. At 8 p.m., it's On Point. On the show tonight, since 2019, the number of CEOs in their late 60s has doubled for Fortune 500 companies. Coming up on the show tonight, what happens when our country's most powerful business leaders don't retire? That's On Point. It's at 8 on WNYC. It's followed by Latino USA at 9. Q airs at 10 p.m. 68 degrees right now here in Lower Manhattan. We're going to see temperatures tonight in the mid-50s. It's going to remain pretty windy this evening. We'll see gusts of about 25 miles an hour tonight. For tomorrow, should be sunny again, highs in the low 70s. It'll be sunny still by Saturday with a high of about 70. Showers are likely on Sunday, probably later in the day into the evening. 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
2: USS Abraham Lincoln returns after some 11 months away from its home base in San Diego, including support in the Iran war. Good evening, I'm Sean Carlson, and you are listening to All Things Considered. It's on WNYC. Also coming up, Hurricane ECS is likely to make landfall on Alabama's Gulf Coast late tomorrow.
4: You know, it's not like we're preparing for Armageddon. You never know.
2: The storm could be a Category 2 hurricane with winds of about 100 miles per hour. That's coming up. Also, we're going to hear from Representative Josh Gottheimer, Democrat from New York, on a bipartisan pledge she's co-leading to assure that fellow House members accept midterm election results. We're going to have all that and more. Stay with us. News headlines are next.
5: Live from NPR News in Washington, I'm Ryland Barton. Microsoft is pushing back against accusations of visa fraud from the Trump administration. The federal government suspended the company from a program that allowed it to apply for green cards on behalf of employees in the country on H-1B visas. From member station KUOW, Monica Nicholsberg reports.
6: Vice President J.D. Vance accused Microsoft of abusing the H-1B system more than any other company.
7: Microsoft laid off last year 6,000 American workers. At the same time, the company benefited from 6,300 H-1B visas and almost 3,000 green cards.
6: In a statement, Microsoft said the vast majority of those applications were to renew the status of employees already in the country. They were not, in other words, new hires intended to replace laid-off workers. Microsoft also said it only hires foreign employees who meet the rigorous standards of the visa category. For NPR News, I'm Monica Nicholsberg in Seattle.
5: Hurricane Isaias has strengthened into a Category 2 storm with a maximum sustained wind of 100 miles an hour. Tristan Wood with member station WFSU reports it's headed for the North Gulf Coast and is projected to make landfall between tomorrow night and Saturday morning.
8: Isaias is currently projected to make landfall somewhere between Panama City, Florida and Mobile, Alabama. Florida Governor Ron DeSantis says seven Florida counties have already begun evacuations in low-lying areas along the coast.
9: This storm has the potential to produce, I think right now they're in the range of 5 to 7 feet of storm surge. That's significant storm surge.
8: Forecasters warn that Isaias could strengthen into a major Category 3 hurricane as it churns over the unusually warm waters of the Gulf. But they are also watching a wall of strong atmospheric wind shear, which they hope will act as a break, disrupting the storm's core and preventing it from becoming that strong before making landfall.
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5: The Justice Department has filed a new indictment against former Venezuelan President Nicolas Maduro and his wife. The couple now face a torture charge in addition to drug trafficking and gun counts, NPR's Ryan Lucas reports.
11: Nicolas Maduro and his wife Celia Flores Maduro have been in U.S. custody since they were captured in an American military raid in January. The Maduros were charged with narco-terrorism, drug and weapons offenses for allegedly working with drug cartels to traffic cocaine to the United States. They have pleaded not guilty. Now they are facing one additional charge of torture. Prosecutors allege Maduro used violence, including torture, to maintain power in Venezuela. The alleged abuse included electric shock, rape, starvation, and threats to kill victims' families. Prosecutors say U.S. citizens were among those subjected to such measures. The couple is scheduled to go on trial in June. Ryan Lucas, NPR News, Washington.
0: Mortgage rates marched higher for the seventh week in a row. 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
2: And it's on WNYC in New York. I'm Sean Carlson. 68 degrees right now at 7:04. A shooting at a Harlem apartment building killed a 15-year-old boy and hurt a 57-year-old man yesterday evening. The NYPD says technology that allows police to detect gunshots in real time alerted them to a shooting on West 115th Street at King Towers. First responders took the teen with a stomach wound to a hospital, but he died. The adult is in stable condition with a hand wound. Police say they have a person of interest in custody. A New Jersey state audit of Newark public schools is raising red flags about how the Garden State's largest school district spends its money. It cites millions of dollars in avoidable costs, and auditors say they sent a referral to state prosecutors but didn't explain why. This all comes as state leaders consider changes to how New Jersey divvies up aid to school districts. Almost one-tenth of all the aid in New Jersey goes to Newark schools. Republican lawmakers like State Senator Declan O'Scanlan say assistance comes at the expense of other communities.
12: The taxpayers of New Jersey supply almost 90% of every dollar that Newark spends. So every single taxpayer in New Jersey should be concerned about this.
2: A spokesperson for Newark Schools says the district did nothing wrong. You might see some of your favorite costume characters.

0: and maybe something that was a little off center in the way that Comic-Con can be.
1: Organizers say they landed on Coney Island due to the area's judgment-free atmosphere and authenticity. The convention features a slate of Coney Island sideshow performers throughout the weekend, including sword swallowers, contortionists, and escape artists. Right now, it's 68 degrees under clear skies here in Lower Manhattan. We'll see temperatures tonight in the mid-50s. For tomorrow, an area should be sunny. We're going to see high around 72 in the afternoon. This wind that we're seeing tonight should die down by tomorrow as well. By Saturday, high of about 70. Rain is likely on Sunday. Stay with us. 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It's a Thursday evening at 7:06.
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3: 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I'm Elsa Chang in Culver City, California.
4: And I'm Mary Louise Kelly in Washington. Hurricane Isaias is likely to make landfall on Alabama's Gulf Coast late tomorrow. It could arrive as a Category 2 storm. That would mean sustained winds around 100 miles an hour. Well, all day today, people have been preparing or evacuating. Corey Young with Alabama Public Radio is in Fairhope, Alabama, and joins us now. Hey, Corey.
5: Hello, how are you?
4: I am hanging in there. Okay, but you're the one we want to know about. You're in Fairhope. That's a small town. You're on Mobile Bay. What are you seeing?
5: Well, everyone is getting ready. Interstate traffic is bumper to bumper as people are evacuating the beaches. We expect high winds and storm surge to start tomorrow afternoon. Could get as high as 7 feet in some areas along the Gulf Coast. At this point, it's really all about preparation. Though Isaias is supposed to be a quick-moving storm, city officials are warning residents to be weather aware. People are out securing anything around the house that could possibly fly and cause damage during high winds. People in low-lying areas who need protection from storm surge are picking up free sand and sandbags. I tackled a very busy supermarket where bread and water flew off the shelves. Yeah. I met Richard Akins unloading a full shopping cart of groceries into his trunk. He and his wife have two young daughters, and he wanted to make sure they had enough supplies to get through the storm.
6: Bread, meats, you know, any kind of frozen stuff, canned goods, lots, obviously water, which there's not much of it left right now, which is surprising. So I'm glad I got out today.
5: Akins told me he's having a 10,000-watt portable generator hooked up to his house today to keep his refrigerator running.
4: Yeah, because you buy all that food, you want to make sure you can keep it cold. That makes sense. I mean, it seems like preparing for hurricanes like this one, it's just such a part of life now for people living along the Gulf Coast. Do people feel like they are ready?
5: You know, it is a part of life. On the Alabama Gulf Coast, we've fortunately gone 6 years since the last storm, and that was Sally. I talked to Gary Rambo, who owns a local service station that carries ethanol-free gas, and that's really important because it's used in portable generators. He was doing a brisk business, but he was prepared.
7: I'm kind of used to this. I've done it for 32 years. So yesterday, I went ahead and called and had a 8,000-gallon truck brought in at 6 o'clock this morning because I've been through this too many times.
5: He says he's not rationing yet, but after a storm, he usually does. Rob Hickman was one of Rambo's customers. He was filling portable containers with that ethanol-free gas.
8: We're just trying to be prepared as far as have water and food for a few days at least. You know, it's not like we're preparing for Armageddon. You never know.
5: He's right. You never know. During the last hurricane, we were without power for about 5 days. So in my house, we have a generator, a couple small lithium battery power stations, and a very long extension cord to plug into the neighbors where they have a whole house generator.
4: Oh, man, I can picture you getting all this ready and set up. What about officials? What are they telling people? What are the warnings? What's the guidance?
5: Well, they're telling people do heed the warnings. They're saying the hurricane's impact could be far and wide. The National Weather Service is warning of life-threatening storm surge. There could be isolated tornadoes as the storm moves through. On the coast, we're expected to have about 5 inches of rain. And as it looks now, the Florida Panhandle could take the brunt of this storm. They've started mandatory evacuations there. Here on the Alabama beaches, officials have asked visitors and residents to voluntarily evacuate. Mm-hmm. A popular shrimp festival this weekend was canceled, and shelters are open for evacuees. And governors in Florida, Alabama, and even Georgia have issued emergency declarations.

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1: 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Thank you. 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
0: Thank you.
2: All right, let's talk about January 3rd, 2027, or what could happen on January 3rd. That's when the new House of Representatives will elect a new speaker and all House members will take their oaths of office. Unless, well, unless one unlikely scenario happens. Say members of the current Republican-controlled Congress use procedural delays to avoid seating some Democrats in office, especially if Democrats are elected to a majority in the House. Then what happens in that case? This possibility may be unlikely, but it is concerning enough to one Democrat and one Republican lawmaker that they are seeking signed pledges from their colleagues to oppose any such effort. The Republican is Don Bacon of Nebraska, and the Democrat is Josh Gottheimer of New Jersey, who is with us now. Welcome, Congressman.
3: Thanks for having me.
2: So what does this public pledge entail exactly?
3: Well, and I know this could seem crazy given that since 1789, every 2 years, the people's choices take their seats, right? The state certifies an election, but a member of Congress gets elected and they send it to Washington, and the clerk of the House puts your name on the rolls, meaning you can vote. The oath shouldn't come with an asterisk, but after living through January 6th, you got to actually watch the rules. And there's been some chatter out there, which is why we are writing this pledge and have circulated it with our colleagues, that what will happen is instead of allowing a name to be added to the rolls and to vote as the members of Congress, mm-hmm. you will have a member actually object, which they can do. And then there can be a vote in the House to say that we're not going to recognize what the state sent us, the state certified election, and we're going to kick it back for investigation, either in the House or back to the state. That's allowed in the rules. And given that there's a lot of chatter out there and given some of the other stuff the president's been saying about sending ICE to polling locations or utilizing the Insurrection Act, which would send military out into our country for Election Day, I think you want to get ahead of these things. And this is our attempt to make sure people can feel strong confidence in our elections and that the will of the people will find their way on January 3rd.
2: Okay, so the pledge, in essence, basically requires that no Democrat and no Republican object through any kind of parliamentary procedure whatsoever to seating a fellow member of the House. Is it something like that?
3: Exactly right.
2: Okay.
3: We're asking the Speaker and the Minority Leader to commit to actually recognizing the state certification process, to not interfere with it and with illegitimate challenges, and to recognize the winners that each state certifies.
2: And do you have any Republicans so far signed on to this pledge?
3: Well, so Don Bacon and I...
2: Don Bacon.
3: Well, yes, along with Brian Fitzpatrick and Mike Lawler, two Republicans and two Democrats joined along with me. And then we just did a briefing with our staffs, with more than 50 members of Congress and their staffs joined in the briefing. And we just started circulating this pledge around. So I'm hoping next time I talk to you, we're going to have, if not every member of Congress, but nearly everyone.
2: What about Speaker Mike Johnson? Has he said anything about this pledge or about this concern in general?
3: No, but I'd love you to ask him because I know where Leader Jeffries is about this. And, and you know, everyone believes that I've spoken to that we should recognize the will of the people and not interfere with elections.
2: Yeah. Well, let's just tease this out a little bit, because one of the reasons this scenario we're talking about is thought to be unlikely is because if Democrats were to retake the House majority, Republicans would, of course, be in the minority and would presumably have to orchestrate this maneuver we're describing through some unelected administrator, like the clerk of the House. Is that coordination all that realistic, you think?
3: I mean, again, I'm hoping this is a possibility that we never have to face.
2: Yeah.
3: But I want to be pretty clear with people because, you know, listen, I've had a lot of my constituents come up to me who have a lot of anxiety about the elections, you know, making sure that no one interferes with elections, both on election day or the outcome of the election. And I think it's really incumbent upon us to do everything we can to shut down any possibility. Let's be clear, like, you know, given what some of the things that this administration has done, you got to cross your T's and dot your I's. And the fact that the president has talked about utilizing the Insurrection Act or sending ICE to the polls and intimidating voters or obviously his whole vote by mail, you know, claims of fraud and vote by mail and every other thing he's been peddling out there. It's really important that he doesn't try to bully other members of Congress and bully the clerk of the House or others to hold up swearing in the members of Congress who were duly elected on January 3rd.
2: I appreciate the effort to be vigilant and to imagine worst case scenarios. But just to add to the side of the conversation, trying to reassure the public, there are some election law experts who think this scenario that we're talking about is unrealistic, like the UCLA law professor Rick Hassan. I just want to play something that he said on WNYC's On the Media this weekend.
4: If Democrats have won control of the House of Representatives, and somehow on January 3rd, somebody tries this kind of maneuver, it's going to provoke such a massive public reaction. This just seems very far-fetched.
2: So let me ask you, do you think the public outcry would be so overwhelming it would deter such a scenario from even happening?
3: Well, you know, I really appreciate what the professor is saying. We could have played that on January 6th when, as you know, there was an attack on the Capitol and people would have said, right before that, said, no way, no how, are you kidding me? This could happen in the United States of America, where members of Congress would be barricaded on the House floor and with shots fired and people picking up flagpoles and hitting police officers to try to overturn an election. That scenario would never have been one that I think you or I or the listeners would have said that could be possible. But that's what happened. And so I think, again, because we've lived through that, because of some of the things the president has done and has said that he's willing to do to stop the will of the people if he doesn't win or if the Republicans don't get what they want, then I think it's really important that we, again, shut down any opportunity for those who want to stop the will of the people.
2: Democrat Josh Gottheimer of New Jersey, thank you very much for your time today.
3: Thanks for having me. I really appreciate it.
5: It's WNYC. 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All Things Considered continues in just a moment here. It's Thursday. That means it's time to break down the latest local transit news on the way coming your way.
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5: 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I'm Sean Carlson.
9: If you have questions for Winter, please.
5: It's Thursday. That means it's time for On the Way, our weekly segment on All Things Considered, breaking down the week's transit news. Joining us, WNYC's transportation reporter Stephen Nesson and editor Clayton Guza. Okay, surprise, surprise, more drama swirling around Penn Station. This week, Andy Byford, who is leading the Trump administration's rebuild of the station for Amtrak, called out the MTA in an op-ed. He says they're holding it up because they're not cooperating. And today, MTA Chair Jan Lever fired back. Stephen, unpack this war of words and what it means for the project.
10: Andy Byford, you will recall, is the former head of New York City Transit,
5: Train
10: Subways
5: Daddy.
10: And Buses.
5: Mm-hmm.
10: He joined Amtrak before Trump took office and was appointed special advisor for the redevelopment of Penn Station. And you'll recall they released these renderings back in May for a gussied up Penn, new entrances, high ceilings, all that nice stuff. But Byford took to the tabloids to prod the MTA into cooperating this week. He says the agency isn't answering basic questions to help move the project forward. Things like, what are your space requirements and can you share your maintenance agreements? Mm. Byford said the MTA was being unproductive, and if the project is delayed because of them, taxpayers could be saddled with extra costs. But he also said the president, Donald Trump, is going to see to it that this project gets through thanks to, quote, unprecedented leadership from the federal government.
5: Wow.
10: MTA Chair Jan Oliber had this response today.
11: I always knew Andy was a little conservative on social issues, but I never expected he would go full MAGA. And that's what he's done. You know, the MTA has said again and again, just give us the plans and we will give you feedback immediately. But they want us to waive all kinds of rights that we have in our lease. This goes another 130 years we've already paid for, including our right to approve their project to make sure it doesn't screw up things for our Long Island Railroad and subway customers.
10: In response to that, Byford says he's not interested in politics. He just wants to build the best station.
5: Interesting.
12: Right. I don't know what social conservatism he's talking about. I don't know if we've ever gotten into that
13: here
12: before. But really, you know, he's escalating the kind of war of words between the two by likening Andy to Andy Byford to a, you know, diehard Trump supporter,
5: yeah,
12: going
5: MAGA.
12: Full MAGA, which is, you know, in this town especially, that's for a lot of parties that can be tantamount to a slur.
5: Sure.
12: Just zooming out on this project, right? The MTA previous, you know, before all this, you know, before Trump returned to office, the MTA under Jan Oliber had spent years pushing through a plan to reconstruct Penn Station. Lieber, as before he was chair, he's head of construction at the MTA, oversaw that new Long Island Railroad concourse, mm-hmm. right, with that kind of big entrance on 7th Avenue. It goes under 33rd Street, serves Long Island Railroad customers. But the rest of the station, the Amtrak parts, the New Jersey Transit parts, remain a mess and a pit of human despair. Trump comes back into that project never advanced. It never got funding, never went to an EIS or environmental approval.
5: Right.
12: Trump comes back into the office, says, okay, Amtrak owns this building. We're going to take it over from the MTA. Jano, you're not running it. And, you know, having Andy Byford already at Amtrak, he was running high-speed rail projects at the time. Well, Trump defunded high-speed rail. Byford took over the Penn Station project. And, you know, our audience probably knows Andy Byford from that time in 2018 to 2020 when he was running New York City Transit. He kind of was credited with pulling the subway system out of that summer of hell where service really collapsed. He was nicknamed Train Daddy.
5: Sure was.
12: But Byford and Lieber's dispute goes back so far. You know, when Byford resigned in 2020, it came after Governor Cuomo reorganized the MTA as kind of a way to force Byford out.
5: Yeah.
12: And he turned, but in doing so, he turned over all those New York City Transit construction projects to Lieber, right?
5: Mm-hmm.
12: And so, like, there's been feuds publicly building all summer. There was an exchange of letters that were, like, sharply worded earlier this summer, but nothing quite as escalated as what we've kind of seen this week between the op-ed and Lieber's comments today.
5: Yeah.
10: And I just want to add, while all this was going down today, do you know where Byford was?
5: No.
10: He was at the MTA's annual memorabilia pop-up sale.
5: I mean, you know.
10: The sale in Gravesend Bay, 50th Street, where you can buy old signs and chairs. He was picking up a pair of orange seats from those legendary 1970s era trains.
12: Those aren't cheap either. Yeah. He's giving the MTA money while the chair is, called a mega. Yeah.
10: And by the way, the sale is on tomorrow, Friday, from 9 to 2, if anyone's interested.
5: Okay. Well, I guess Byford is train daddy after all, so whatever. All right, shifting gears here. The midterms are just a few weeks away. Polls have Democrats favored to take the House, maybe the Senate. How might that impact the Penn Station projects, which is a pet project of President Trump's?
10: One thing we haven't mentioned is the cost. We don't really have a full cost, but Secretary Duffy has said publicly he thinks it could be an $8 billion project. The official planning page for Penn Station right now just notes it would be a mix of public and private financing. The feds have tried to slip in a $1 billion request in a spending bill, which did not pass, as well as a provision that would allow Amtrak to use taxes from nearby buildings to fund the redevelopment. On the one hand, I guess if Democrats control the House, they don't have to pass anything that's part of the Trump agenda.
5: Right.
10: On the other hand, you know, fixing Penn Station is a pretty bipartisan effort.
5: Yeah.
10: It's the busiest train hub in North America. Everyone agrees it's a disaster.
5: Bipartisan.
10: And with Gateway, of course, with Gateway on track to be completed in the coming years, most people and politicians do agree this is the time to remake Penn Station. Do they want it to be renamed Trump Station? Probably not. But here's New York State Assembly member Tony Simone, a Democrat whose district includes Penn.
14: And I don't support it being renamed. It will always be Penn Station. If he wants his name somewhere, we can put it in the bathroom.
5: Oh, spicy on the way today. Okay, yeah.
10: That said, you know, like other Democrats, you know, he's optimistic that if Democrats are in charge of the purse strings, it will be a more transparent process. There will be more accountability for this project.
12: Yeah. I mean, Trump wants shovels in the ground by the end of next year, right? But and Stephen here also talked to State Senator Liz Krueger, who also represents the area around it, and she pointed out, you know, the Republican-led Congress had a chance to sign off on some of these provisions. Never did it. Now they've left Washington until after the midterms.
5: Right.
12: So you know, basically, some local Dems in the state level, at least, are saying, hey, if the Democrat-controlled Congress comes in and passes some money for this, maybe with some more provisions that can placate some of Lieber's concerns, maybe we could get something where we could push through a deal.
5: Okay.
12: But the big question is, even if, you know, Lieber's expressed concerns are, you know, addressed and placated, will that be enough for him to play ball with this? We're going to have to see. There's a lot of technical background on a lot of these agreements, legal, engineering, and otherwise.
5: Okay. All right, let's talk about a pretty big change coming to subway stations. We've talked about this on the Way before. The MTA says they're ready to scale up its rollout of modern new fare gates. Those are the ones with sliding glass doors instead of a turnstile system. They have tested them out at 20 stations over the last year. Stephen, have they been working?
10: Apparently, they have been.
5: Okay.
10: The MTA reports overall, since the new gates were installed, fare evasion dropped 35% at the subway stations that have them. The agency actually zeroed in on a few stations, Hoyt Street on the 2 and 3, Nostrand Avenue, the AC, and they say fare evasion dropped 72% at those stations.
5: It's hard to climb over a giant glass door, for what it's
10: worth. They're very hard.
5: Yeah.
10: So those gates are apparently, you know, difficult to evade.
5: Yeah.
10: So the MTA considers the design a success. They want to expand those turnstiles to 20 more stations by the end of this year. And eventually, 150 of the city's busiest stations could get those as well, but we don't have a timeline. But there's been this long-running campaign at the agency. They say they lose $400 million a year to fare evasion, and these new fare gates could help them save $100 million a year. So we'll see how it goes. But, you know, those security guards that you see at the exit gates, those are still going to be there. MTA Chair Jana Lieber calls the exit gate the super highway of fare evasion. So the guards aren't going anywhere, but perhaps the gates and the guards will make a dent.
12: Yeah, and they also put those delayed timers. It takes 15 seconds to open some of those gates. Also the paddles and spikes that make it harder to jump over. But these new gates are really, you know, they're spending $1.1 billion on these gates that only cover third of the stations that cover most of the ridership.
5: They better work.
12: But, you know, Hochul and the MTA is making this bet by saying, hey, if we can just not necessarily deter fare evasion, but get more of those people who can pay that don't pay to pay, then this will cover itself. But it's a big bet. I mean, $1.1 billion is a lot of money for new turnstile gates. Obviously, these other methods, you know, to kind of retrofit the turnstiles were a lot cheaper. But again, it's a big bet on this new fare gate. It's the first new design, the first fundamental redesign of fare gates really in modern history.
5: Yeah.
12: You know, for generations, MTA leaders have said, hey, we need to address fare evasion. This is the first time that they've actually reimagined the fare gate.
5: Okay, exciting stuff. Thanks to WNYC Stephen Nesson and Clayton Guza. You can stay in the know on all things transit or ask a question of your own by signing up for our weekly newsletter. That's at gothamist.com/ontheway. My friends, thanks so much.
10: Thank you, Trump.
13: Thank you.
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5: It's WNYC. More All Things Considered is coming your way in just a moment here. Today, Health Secretary Robert F. Kennedy Jr. announced plans for a new clinic studying vaccine injury.
15: We already have systems in place to try to determine, are there any adverse events associated with vaccination?
5: Vaccine experts share their concerns about that clinic. That's coming up in just a moment. News headlines are next. 68 degrees right now. We'll see lows in the mid-50s overnight. It's WNYC at 7:30.
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17: 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Sandra Hüller and Hans Zischler star in this portrait of the writer Thomas Mann and his daughter Erica. From the director of Ida and Cold War, Fatherland is only in theaters October 23rd.
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13: Live from NPR News in Culver City, California, I'm Duane Brown. An Army report found systematic errors led to a fatal collision between a military helicopter and a civilian plane in January 2025. As NPR's Quil Lawrence tells us, 67 people died just outside Washington, D.C.
19: The Army Black Hawk helicopter collided with an American Airlines jet in the congested air traffic over the Potomac River near Reagan National Airport. An Army report from May that has been seen by NPR but not publicly released cites systematic failures of communication and procedure. Amy Hunt lost four family members in the disaster.
20: It was systematic failures that led to this accident, and they were totally preventable. They should have been seen by the FAA. They should have been seen by the military. They should have been seen by the commercial airliners.
19: A bill to change procedures around this congested airspace failed in Congress last year after the Trump administration pulled its support. The Army did not respond to a request for comment. Quil Lawrence, NPR News.
13: Despite some federal fuel relief measures, rising gas prices continue to put a strain on drivers. From Mississippi Public Radio, Elise Katrine Gregg reports.
21: At a gas station in Jackson, U.S. Senate candidate Scott Colomb called for a temporary suspension of the federal gas tax and a permanent stopgap for diesel relief. He was joined by Arthur Payton, who owns a family trucking company based in Jackson, but they haul across the country. Payton says the price spikes are costing drivers up to $700 more every week in gas expenses.
22: The diesel cost at the pump now is averaging $6.30. That's about a $2.50 increase in just 6 month period. And it's hard to recover those additional expenses in a short period of time.
21: Payton says they've started doing their own maintenance work on trucks to cut costs. For NPR News, I'm Elise Katrine Gregg in Jackson, Mississippi.
13: And you are listening to NPR.
5: And it's on WNYC in New York. I'm Sean Carlson. Right now it's 68 degrees at 732. A man is hospitalized after an ICE agent shot him in Marble Hill today. That's according to Mayor Mamdani. The mayor says federal agents surrounded the man's car with a five-year-old child inside before opening fire. The child is believed to be physically unharmed. Orlando Perez says he witnessed the shooting outside his building.
23: I threw myself on the floor hoping I didn't get shot. It was in my direction that they were shooting.
5: The NYPD says its officers were not involved. Jersey City's government is in flux after a wave of senior leaders resigned. The city's finance director and deputy mayor for housing quit today. A senior advisor to the mayor also announced his departure. Earlier this week, the city's corporation council submitted her resignation. Mayor James Solomon says his administration is undergoing a restructuring. He says he remains focused on the Jersey City budget crisis and affordability concerns. Jersey City raised property taxes roughly 15% this year as part of efforts to confront a historic budget deficit. Solomon has been fiercely criticized by some residents for that tax hike. Comic-Con is back for its 20th year in New York City. Organizers say more than 250,000 people normally attend. The convention brings out devoted fans of TV shows, movies, and the DC and Marvel comic universes. The convention starts today. It runs through Sunday at the Javits Center. To honor the convention's 20th anniversary, organizers say this year's theme is Coney Island. Special performances will feature clowns, contortionists, and other artists from the world-famous boardwalk. Attendees can also bag exclusive merch and see celebrity panelists like Nicolas Cage, Rosario Dawson, and Sebastian Stan. Right now it's 68 degrees. It's clear here in Lower Manhattan at the moment. It's going to be a little chilly. Tonight's going to be breezy, too. We'll see lows this evening in the mid-50s. Wind gusts this evening up to about 25 miles an hour. For tomorrow, that wind should die down. We're going to see sunny skies. Highs reaching the low 70s tomorrow afternoon. It'll be mostly clear for tomorrow night with a low of about 50 degrees. A quick check of our weekend forecast. It's going to be mostly sunny on Saturday. It's going to start to cool down. High only hit about 70 on Saturday afternoon. That evening, the clouds are going to build up through the evening, mostly cloudy by later on, lows in the upper 50s. And then by Sunday, mostly cloudy, chance of showers in the afternoon with highs in the upper 60s. Showers are very likely on Sunday night. We'll see lows on Sunday evening in the low 60s. 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
0: From NPR News, it's All Things Considered. I'm Mary Louise Kelly in Washington.
1: And I'm Elsa Chang in Culver City, California. Health Secretary Robert F. Kennedy Jr. announced plans today to expand the federal government's efforts to study vaccine safety. NPR health correspondent Rob Stein joins us now to talk about all of this. Hi, Rob.
2: Hey there, Elsa.
1: Hey. Okay, so Kennedy has been raising questions about vaccine safety for years. So what is this latest action all about?
2: Yes. So on Monday, Kennedy visited the National Institutes of Health to open a new clinic focused on studying possible vaccine-related injuries. One of the things that's noteworthy about that is that this was all done very quietly. The NIH took the unusual step of ordering thousands of employees on the sprawling NIH campus to work from home that day, and there was no public announcement until today. In a press release, Kennedy's office acknowledged the new clinic, along with other steps to learn more about vaccine complications. They also released a video.
1: Yeah. Can we listen to some of what Kennedy said on that video? Because, you know, he's a little hard to understand, but people should listen to this. There's some music playing in the background, which is why he's hard to understand.
4: For many years, moms and children with vaccine injuries, the parents of those children, people who suffered injuries themselves, have been marginalized, vilified, demonized, and gaslighted. And they have not received the medical attention they need. And we have not done the studies that need to be done to understand who's vulnerable to those kind of injuries.
2: And you know, Elsa, while today's announcement provided few details about all that, NPR obtained an internal memo outlining some of what this new clinic may do.
1: Wow. Okay. What did you learn from that internal memo?
2: So the NIH will launch what's known as an observational study that will follow people who have been vaccinated for a range of possible complications and their potential causes. The NIH may also study the recommended vaccine schedules and try to develop treatments for people who have been injured by vaccines.
1: What's been the reaction to this?
2: Vaccine experts say, you know, they support research about the safety of vaccines, but they stress that there's overwhelming evidence already that the benefits of vaccines far outweigh any risks for most people, and any complications are, you know, very rare. Here's Michael Osterholm. He runs the Vaccine Integrity Project at the University of Minnesota.
24: The issue really isn't whether we should study vaccine safety. Of course we should. But we already have systems in place that are constantly monitoring thousands and thousands and thousands to determine, are there any adverse events associated with vaccination?
2: So Osterholm and others fear this is really an attempt to kind of gin up data that would appear to confirm Kennedy's long-held but long-debunked claims that vaccines cause autism and other serious complications. Kennedy is also proposing a way to reimburse doctors for reporting vaccine complications, requiring electronic health records to track them, and modernizing a government system for monitoring vaccine safety.
1: Well, these are not the only changes that Kennedy has been making around vaccine policy, right? Like he attempted to cut the number of vaccines that children routinely get and space them out more, right?
2: That's absolutely right. And he's also been quietly making moves that could make it easier for people to get compensated for complications blamed on vaccines. He's delayed shipment of COVID-19 vaccines for kids and floated changes to how the federal government recommends vaccines, which could make it harder for people to get vaccinated and get the vaccines paid for. But one thing neither Kennedy nor anyone else in this administration has been doing is actively promoting vaccination. You know, this is happening as the U.S. is fighting an unprecedented outbreak of measles, the flu is coming back, and other infectious diseases are looming.
1: That is NPR's Rob Stein. Thank you, Rob.
2: You bet, Elsa.
0: First, President Trump banned CNN, MS Now, and Politico from the White House over coverage that he did not like. Then those news outlets took him to court and convinced a judge to issue a 2-week restraining order. Well, that restraining order expired today. So they were all back in that federal courtroom here in Washington, D.C. to argue over whether the Trump administration is violating the news organization's constitutional rights. And NPR's David Folkenflik is covering the case. Hey there, David.
25: Mary Louise.
0: Hey, so this has been going on for a couple of weeks. We've seen all kinds of twists and turns. How did the news outlets make their case today?
25: So you had Ted Boutros. He's perhaps one of the most distinguished First Amendment litigators in the country in front of the judge. He argued that the government action suppressing speech, I'm basically quoting him here, comes directly from the top, from the president of the United States, due to reporting that he felt was negative, false, bad, not positive enough. He called the complaints amorphous. But as you listen to Boutros, it was clear he was saying the repercussions and intentions are not. It's almost as though he was listening to him describe the whim of an emperor. That is, that he is trying to prevent reporters from the access they might need to do reporting that he doesn't like. Mm-hmm. And Boutros arguing that's a violation of the First Amendment, free speech rights there, but also the Fifth Amendment, because the president didn't say, hey, I'm about to do this and here's a process you can appeal it. It just got announced on Truth Social one Friday and then happened, you know, a day or two later.
0: Yeah. So a violation of their due process rights is what the news organizations are arguing. The government obviously sees this differently. What'd they say?
25: Well, the government, in the form of the Justice Department attorney, was arguing that this is a matter of national security and that, in fact, that it doesn't really matter what arguments the press makes it once that's invoked. They talked about essentially stories disclosing a secure bunker below the ballroom and the East Wing's renovations, talked about revelations that there was a leak investigation into who dished to reporters about a story that proved somewhat embarrassing for FBI Director Kash Patel. And they said, look, we gave a due process. Sure, it was after the initial ban was in effect and after 78 reporters were denied entry to the White House from these three outlets. But we said to them, these are the things we're upset about, and they didn't respond. And the Justice Department also made very clear it rejects legal precedent, that is, earlier rulings by appeals courts, that if a constitutional right is violated, whether it's free speech or due process, that that constitutes the kind of irreparable harm that allows the judge to get in there and make some decisions. They say, you know, White House concerns outweigh others and that national security outweighs even the involvement of a federal judge.
0: Speaking of federal judges, the man presiding over all this is federal judge Timothy Kelly. No relation. He is, though, a Trump appointee. Do we have any sense from how the questions he's asking where he may be headed?
25: Well, I got to say, he is a Trump appointee. And yet during Trump's first term, he ordered the White House to restore the pass in a very closely related case of former, or at least then, CNN White House correspondent Jim Acosta. He said, you can't do it on these grounds. It was very much on the due process grounds as well. He sounded not insensitive to the questions of national security, but it did seem to me that he was a little unclear how that could be invoked only after Trump had publicly announced he was stripping the news organizations of passes because he thought their coverage was negative. Trump initially, in making his announcement, didn't mention national security at all. Got to say, we should have this ruling by end of day Tuesday. The judge had also issued this restraining order you mentioned that temporarily said you can't do this ban, but he pushed that out to next Tuesday to give him time to make a decision. The judge seems to believe there needs to be a process and a reason to ban these journalists, so seemed doubtful of Justice Department's case. But let's remember, the president doesn't honor processes, doesn't tend to think he needs to give a reason for his actions at all. He's just the president.
0: All right. Sounds like we may have a ruling by Tuesday. We will watch and wait and see what it is. NPR's David Folkenflik, thank you.
25: You bet.

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1: It's All Things Considered on WNYC. I'm Sean Carlson. Have you ever ridden a city bike? And when you did you realize you were participating in one of New York City's hottest trends? Well, trend spotters say being seen on a city bike is becoming an easy way to signify your authentic New Yorkiness. You know, like a fresh Yankee fitted or a WNYC tote bag. Celebrities like Dua Lipa and Kim Kardashian have been hopping on the rideshare bikes recently, taking selfies and posting them to Instagram. City bike ridership is up, and so is the program's cultural cachet. Here to explain how an age-old form of transportation has become a certain type of status symbol is writer Lindsay Lee Wallace. All right, Lindsay, I'm going to need convincing here. Are you telling me that city bikes are actually cool? Can you explain that?
2: I would say they've gotten cooler. They've been around since 2013, and when they first came to the city, people were very skeptical of them, or they were annoyed. They thought that they seemed corporate and clunky. But over time, people have been like, well, this is, in fact, a convenient way to get around. So they've become, you know, more ubiquitous. They're easy to grab. They can be faster than taking the train and cheaper than a car. And a lot of regular, I guess, people are riding them now. And like anything that regular people are doing, like wearing Carhartt coats or drinking Modelo or reading a book outside. And you're being very performative about that. You're taking on a symbol of regularness. And in this case, regular, you know, like down to earth, in the know, not too privileged, a normal person, which makes people who may not be regular but are trying to seem regular, like celebrities and influencers and politicians, take note.
1: Okay. So you're saying it's a mark of authenticity, even though it's a relatively new part of the city?
2: I think for some people it is. I think, you know, New York City is one of the most expensive places that you can live in the entire world, but it's not necessarily cool to seem like you have a lot of money. So choosing to get around in a way that makes you seem casual, like you just like being outside, you want to ride by the river, that's kind of its own sort of privilege that you can take the opportunity to do that. Not having to spend money on a car or sit on the subway can also be really nice. And a lot of people are taking bikes to meet friends or, you know, to cut their commute shorter or even on a night out, you know, as opposed to sitting on the subway and you're going out top, you can let the breeze blow through your hair.
1: Sure, right. All right. Which celebrities have been seen on e-bikes?
2: The list is growing, ever growing. Model Kai Schreiber traveled to a photo shoot sitting in the basket of a city bike, which I cannot officially recommend, but she looked very cute. Lots of couples are going on really casual down-to-earth dates. Dua Lipa and Callum Turner, Kim Kardashian and Lewis Hamilton, Timothy Chalamet and Kylie Jenner. Julia Fox was like a trendsetter with this a couple years ago. And when she did it, W Magazine wrote about her like, oh, most celebrities wouldn't ride a city bike, but Julia Fox, she would. And then this year, writing about Kai Schreiber, W said that city bikes are always to be trusted and, quote, increasingly chic. Okay. So clearly there's something happening. And then all of those people are joining longtime city bike loyalists like Hugh Jackman and Jennifer Lawrence and, of course, Mayor Zoran Mamdani.
1: Yeah, Mamdani is a city bike OG. He rides them a lot.
2: Oh, he does. But he actually got chastised for not wearing a helmet, and so he got one, which everyone should.
1: Yeah, and like, I don't want to get anybody in trouble, certainly not city bike here, but like, do you think city bike are going to provide those next?
2: That's a really good question. I look forward to finding out, maybe. For now, though, I spoke to Chelsea Cotto, who is a booker at a club, and she said that a lot of people, when they come in to check their coats, are also checking their helmets. So people are protecting their heads in New York City.
1: Totally. All right. The chicest way to be is practical.
2: And a New York City trend needs to be.
1: Sure. Thanks so much, Lindsay.

0: It's WNYC. More All Things Considered coming your way. Facing legal challenges and public backlash at home, American tech giants are looking abroad for new opportunities in Australia. But the reception down under may not be quite as warm as they hope. We're going to get the details on that coming up in just a moment.
1: I'm Maria Hinojosa, this week on Latino USA. Do you remember that housing project in Aurora, Colorado, where the Trump campaign accused members of the Tren de Aragua of taking over it? We break the story down and follow one man's journey who ended up in Secot, asking, was he really a member of the gang? And how would anyone know? That's this week on Latino USA. Tonight at 9 on WNYC.
2: WNYC supporters include Atlantic Theater Company, presenting the world premiere of I Became We, a monologue performed by a 16-person choir by Mona Pierno and Jack D. Cohen, directed by Sarah Benson, begins October 16th. 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
0: -68 degrees right now here in lower Manhattan. We'll see temperatures in the mid-50s overnight. It's going to be pretty windy this evening. We'll see gusts of about 25 miles an hour tonight. For tomorrow in our area, should be sunny, highs in the low 70s by the afternoon. The wind's going to die down tomorrow. Lows in the low 50s for tomorrow night. High of about 70 on Saturday, but no rain. Should be sunny. And then on Sunday, yeah, rain possible. There's a chance of it in the afternoon. It's pretty likely by Sunday night. WNYC, it's a Thursday evening at 7:50.

0: 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I'm Elsa Chang.
1: And I'm Mary Louise Kelly. Facing legal challenges and public backlash at home, American tech giants have been looking abroad for new opportunities, and Australia is high on their list. But as Christina Kukulia reports from Melbourne, the reception down under may not be quite as warm as they would hope.
2: The sound of native birds as they fly over fields as far as the eye can see. These were once Australia's largest gold fields. Now the vast farmland outside Melbourne is the setting for a medium-sized data centre being proposed by Australian developer RV Energy.
3: We know nothing. No one has told us anything to do with this data centre. We've heard it by hearsay in the media.
2: That's Alan Ford, a fifth-generation farmer whose land borders the planned site, an abandoned quarry that also faces a residential area.
3: For us, it's going to be a real eyesore to start with, but the biggest problem is going to be noise. And the energy, where's this energy going to come from? We're talking about a massive amount of energy.
2: Fellow farmer John Dreyfe fears the project could affect local water supply.
4: Well, a lot of people do rely on that creek for stock water. Some use it for irrigation. There's obviously an on-flow effect if they deplete the creek in the dry months.
5: What about the data centre?
2: Concerns about land, water and energy use have flared up in city neighbourhoods too, where data centre projects are planned or already underway. Residents in Melbourne's west called for a pause in their rollout in August, captured here by the West Sider newspaper.
5: We don't want an expansion, but we don't want any more data centres at all.
2: But data centre construction in Australia is booming, with the Commonwealth Bank of Australia estimating investment could exceed $100 billion by 2030, trailing only the US and China. Microsoft and Amazon have already pledged funding. Joanna Weaver, a former Australian lead negotiator on cyber issues at the United Nations, says American companies are drawn to Australia for its
6: geographical location, our access to clean and renewable energy, the availability of land and our democratic stability, plus our alignment, which is important.
2: Other factors are in play too, says John Quiggin, a professor of economics at the University of Queensland.
7: It's just headlong expansion, and of course they're running into barriers in the US. So in some sense, they all believe that the one who spends the money fastest will be the one who gets the monopoly.
2: And the national government is keen to attract their investment, promising economic benefits will flow from companies like OpenAI and Anthropic. From next year, though, large-scale developers will face tougher regulations over things like water efficiency and power supply. But the biggest barrier to investment, says the former UN negotiator Weaver, are Australia's strict copyright protections.
6: The challenge is the companies say, well, we will come and train in Australia, but we need regulatory certainty that we are not going to be prosecuted for breaching copyright.
2: And adding fuel to the fire, she says, is last month's revelation that an OpenAI agent accessed Australian government websites without authorization.
6: If you have products that cause harm, you are held accountable. I think it's important that we don't treat AI companies like a separate and distinct class.
2: The question is, she asks, who will hold them to account? For NPR News, I'm Christina Kukulia in Melbourne.
0: In this economy, consider the opera singer. More and more elite singers are leaving the stage at the heights of their careers because the work just isn't manageable anymore. Laura Atkinson with Louisville Public Media reports.
8: At 43, opera singer Andrew Potter has finally made it. His voice is at its peak. He's making more money than ever, booking lots of gigs. But in an open letter to the opera industry last month, he announced he's retiring from the stage.
9: We just have to start telling the truth, and that is that unless you're in the top 1 or 2% of singers in the world, this is not something that you'll be able to sustain a family with.
8: Potter is good, but just outside that 2%. Last December, he sang a leading role in a Metropolitan Opera production, and for him, that's when it became clear he could barely afford to do this work.
9: I'm looking at what the housing would be for my family to be with me, and I'm going, I can't afford $12,000.
8: Singers are expected to fund their own housing for the 6-week rehearsal period before shows even start. They also cover their own transportation, managers' fees, taxes, extra training, all of this shelled out before they even get paid for their gig.
9: Which takes our bank account pretty much to zero.
8: Rarely is there money to invest into retirement or to pay for health care. And while opera often seems glamorous, the reality is quite different. For one, there's a lot of travel. There are over 100 opera houses in this country, from famous ones in New York and Chicago to smaller ones in Omaha, Nebraska and Springfield, Missouri. Potter says it can be grueling.
9: There were nights sleeping at rest stops on drives across the country because you can't afford a hotel. And, you know, I'm making a 1,000-mile drive for a $300 travel stipend.
8: For working opera singers, that's another hidden cost, the time away from home. When things are going well, a singer can be on the road for most of the year, traveling from state to state, gig to gig. Clark Evans, a baritone from Kentucky, knows the feeling well. The more successful his career became, the harder it was to manage.
10: I mean, it's like living two lives simultaneously because it changes so much with the kids, you know, growing up. What is it going to be this time when I leave? Is it going to be the same? And it almost never is.
8: So Evans announced his early retirement from opera this year at the age of 42.
10: I'm ready to be a better home husband and home father instead of being a great road father.
8: These financial and personal pressures tend to catch up with singers around midlife, says Catherine Fairs. She's a voice professor at Bowling Green State University who studied hundreds of professional opera singers and found they began changing careers around age 39, when life may require more financial stability.
11: Making real money that you can invest, you know, that's when as many people feel that the rug is pulled out from underneath them.
8: Singers rarely stop singing because they are tired of making art. It's the institutions that are struggling financially, with an aging donor base, declining federal support, and high ticket prices that keep people from returning. And that squeeze extends to the people making the music. For many Americans, working hard and being good at their job still doesn't guarantee the life that work is supposed to provide. Opera singers just live that tension loudly, on the road, on the stage, in front of an audience, until sometimes it's time to walk away. For NPR News, I'm Laura Adams.

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1: 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That's followed by Latino USA at 9 o'clock. On the show tonight, in July of 2024, a 19-year-old Venezuelan migrant picked up spent bullet casings outside his apartment in Aurora, Colorado. Tonight on Latino USA, hear how that decision thrust him into the middle of President Trump's presidential campaign. That's Latino USA. It's at 9 o'clock on WNYC. It's followed by Q at 10 p.m. Right now, it's 67 degrees here in Lower Manhattan. We're going to see temperatures tonight in the mid-50s. It's going to be pretty breezy this evening. Wind gusts of about 25 miles an hour are possible tonight. For tomorrow, should be sunny. It's going to be less windy. It's going to be actually quite pleasant Friday. We're going to see highs tomorrow afternoon in the low 70s. For tomorrow evening, we'll see lows in the low 50s. And then by Saturday, high of about 70 degrees. It's going to be cooler on Sunday, and we could see some showers too, probably more so later in the day into the evening. Stick around. 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It's a Thursday night. We're coming up on 8 p.m.
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3: Today, On Point series Senior Class, Gerontocracy in America, continues with a look at aging business leaders. Right now, there are twice as many Fortune 500 CEOs in their late 60s than a generation ago.
4: The job pays very well. It has enormous prestige. You feel like you're at the top of the mountain, and you look down and say, there's nothing there.
3: Since the late 70s, the typical workers' compensation grew by 28%. Meanwhile, for CEOs, it grew by 1,300%.
5: Why would you let that go?
3: But age brings the